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1: Of Suffering inspired music on his new album, Best of Our Possible Worlds. He also gets into some lighter stuff, too. Like this song and how he wrote it as the response to a challenge.
2: A friend of mine was like, I don't think you could make a cool sounding song with just A minor and E minor. And I was like, I think I could.
1: Boy Golden will perform it live along with others today. I'm Raina Duris. This is World Cafe.
3: Live from NPR News in Washington, I'm Ryland Barton. The U.S. has launched a series of strikes against Iran after three merchant ships were struck in the Strait of Hormuz, and the Trump administration reversed a decision today that allowed Iran to produce, sell, and deliver crude oil for 2 months. NPR's Jackie Northam has more.
4: Last month, the Trump administration swept aside long-standing sanctions on Iran oil as part of an interim peace agreement. It was one of the sweeteners the U.S. offered in a bid to get Iran to open the Strait of Hormuz. The waivers allowed Iran to sell crude and other petroleum products on the open market, potentially pulling in between $8 and $10 billion in sales for the regime while the agreement was in place. The waiver was due to expire mid-August but could have been extended by mutual consent. But after Iranian attacks on ships, the U.S. canceled the sanction waivers and started launching strikes in retaliation for the attacks on the commercial vessels. Jackie Northam, NPR News.
3: States are seeking up to $1.4 trillion from Meta over claims the company designed Facebook and Instagram to addict young users. As NPR's Bobby Allen reports, that's nearly equal to the entire value of the tech giant.
5: Meta revealed the number in a new court filing tied to an upcoming trial slated for August in Oakland. In the filing, Meta says the estimated damages are grossly exaggerated and have no basis in law. The case centers on claims that Meta violated child safety laws and misled consumers about the addictive nature of Facebook and Instagram. The maximum possible damages estimated by states is nearly the same as Meta's $1.5 trillion valuation. But states must first win the trial, and if they prevail, damages will be determined by the court. The case this fall in Oakland follows two major courtroom losses for Meta in Los Angeles and New Mexico, where a jury awarded the state $375 million after finding the company knowingly harmed children's mental health. Bobby Allen, NPR News.
3: Far-right French leader Marine Le Pen says she'll run for president next year and legally challenge her embezzlement conviction. NPR's Eleanor Beardsley reports a French appeals court has cleared the way but is requiring her to wear an electronic monitor.
6: Most people expected a clearer decision. If the lower court verdict was fully upheld, Le Pen was to be barred from politics for 5 years. But the court gave her a suspended sentence and 1 year with an electronic bracelet. If she'd been declared ineligible, her National Rally Party's number two, Jordan Bardella, was to be the candidate for president. The 30-year-old politician is very popular, especially with young people. Others call him an empty suit who lacks experience. Le Pen is a shrewd politician with decades of experience, but a guilty verdict on her head. The National Rally now faces a difficult choice at a time when it's never been so popular and has a real chance at the presidency. Eleanor Beardsley, NPR News, Paris.
3: U.S. stock indexes closed down today. This is NPR News. Colombia's president-elect Abelardo de la Espriella has suspended the transition process with outgoing president Gustavo Petro. He accuses Petro of planning a coup to stay in power after Petro refused to recognize the country's election results. Petro alleged fraud in the June 21st runoff election without providing evidence. De la Espriella has been endorsed by President Trump. In the past decade and a half, the blue crab population on Maryland's Chesapeake Bay has been falling, while the average age of a crabber has been rising. NPR's Frank Langfitt met with some young crabbers to see the future of the industry.
7: Jack Torney is 23. He's been crabbing commercially for nearly a decade.
8: I'm not seeing many juvenile crabs, or as many as I'd like to see, so the crab population might not be great in the future.
7: To maximize profits in a high overhead business, Torney sells directly to customers through Facebook. His colleague, Luke McFadden, 30, has become a social media star, explaining crabbing to an audience of more than 3 million. Some fans drive for hours to meet him at his crab stand.
9: It's real life storytelling.

0: something that is playing out in real time. You know, it's crazy to me that all these people watch and people will come from wherever.
1: As McFadden says, to make it as a crapper these days, you have to adapt. Frank Langford, NPR News, Glen Burnie, Maryland.
2: Government data shows that U.S. airlines spent $6.66 billion on jet fuel in May, an 84% increase from last year. That's even though consumption was slightly lower from a year earlier. Fuel prices have eased since a U.S.-Iran ceasefire, but tensions remain. This is NPR.
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4: Hey, it's World Cafe. I'm Raina Duris. Do you have a friend or a loved one who you always go to for advice? That level-headed person in your life who can help you calm down, take a breath, and put things in perspective for you? Or maybe you are that person for other people. When you listen to Boy Golden in his music or in conversation, you might get the feeling that he is that guy people go to in his world. Coming up, songwriter Boy Golden, real name Liam Duncan, joins me to talk about his latest album, the Polaris Prize longlisted Best of Our Possible Lives, how it was inspired by Zen Buddhism, how we all suffer, and how we're all connected. But just like everyone else, he has his own big questions and self-doubts, and he writes about that stuff too. Our conversation is coming up, but first, Boy Golden performs a song from Best of Our Possible Lives that went to number one in his home country of Canada. This is Suffer, live for World Cafe.

0: Live for World Cafe, Suffer, from my guest today, Boy Golden. I'm Marina Duras. Boy Golden's latest album is called Best of Our Possible Lives, and he's here with me now. Welcome to World Cafe.
1: Thanks for having me.
0: I was talking to somebody recently about this, how it feels like everything costs like $50 now. Like, you can't go out, you can't do anything without like spending $50 somehow. And you have that line in there, prices go up, they don't come down, cost $40 just to hang around. Was there a specific thing that triggered that line?
1: No, just going out and spending $40 on whatever. I don't know. I think just in that post-pandemic period, I mean, in my life, that was like the first like inflationary period that I'd ever lived through. And it was, I think a lot of this song came out of me sort of reflecting on that, reflecting on the choices it makes you have to make, and also seeing how people use it, like politicians use inflation to just blame, to send the blame straight up to usually to whoever is incumbent, right? That seemed to happen worldwide. And I just, as a younger person, I guess I'd never seen that before, and I thought it was interesting, but I also think that's happened since for a long time, right? So, yeah.
0: I mean, I definitely can relate to that. I felt it, I can feel it. Let's just say that.
1: Yeah.
0: Well, let's talk about the concept of suffering, because it's a big one in Buddhist teachings, and I know Zen Buddhism is something that you studied for a while now. How is that song connected to your readings and your study of Buddhism?
1: I mean, I pretty much just ripped it off from the First Noble Truth.
0: Well, tell us what that is for people who might not know.
1: Yeah, I mean, it's essentially suffering is part of life. Pain is unavoidable, and suffering is part of life. And there's a way out of suffering, and that's through presence. That's kind of the basics of it. If I had to do like a 20-second summary, that would be my 20-second summary. So I think that song just came out of really feeling and observing that in the world around me, just that people really were suffering out there on the street. I have friends who were suffering. I had a friend go through a bout of homelessness over the last like 2 years, which I tried my best to help with and whatever, but it was just like, it was horrible to watch people that I loved suffer, to watch people in my community suffer. And then the point I was trying to make with the song was really just that, like, suffering actually connects us more than we think. Like, the things that we love are kind of ephemeral and maybe based in some of our priors, but a lot of our suffering is going to be shared. So, like, even just the suffering of growing up and losing your childhood and maybe losing that person you once were, you know, that's the suffering that we're all going to go through. Losing people you love, just going through hardship, it's something we're all going to experience. So I think if we can base some of our empathy as empathetic people in just realizing that we're going to share a lot of suffering with those around us, maybe we can come to some better understanding of each other.
0: I mean, you have that line that we all suffer fighting our ordinary fight. And that idea of an ordinary fight, I found kind of interesting.
1: No one's ever commented on that line too, but I also find that idea interesting, because it's like, I think for me, I was maybe thinking of, like, I tend to like mythologize my own life in like through song and through my artist project, and even just, I just find that helpful. But really, like, a lot of our biggest fights are deeply ordinary, like losing a parent or a grandparent or a friend. It's like, these are some of the most impactful things that we're going to go through as people, and yet we are all going to go through them. So there's a way in which they're ordinary fights to go through.
0: Are you somebody that your friends come to for advice a lot? I feel like you might be.
1: Yeah, sometimes. Yeah. Not like I'm some kind of sage or whatever. I also go to them for advice a lot.
0: I'm curious, what drew you to studying Buddhism?
1: Meditation first, like a very like sort of secular version of meditation back when I was a teenager. And then, but also I just like was really interested in all religions. I always have been. And so then I started doing reading around it. And I ended up connecting a lot with Zen, but I wouldn't say that I like practice that in a formal way these days. Yeah, I have, but not right now.
0: My guest today is Boy Golden on World Cafe. His new album is called Best of Our Possible Lives. Let's talk about your creative process here for a second, because we're going to hear another live performance. It's your song, Cowboy Dreams. Tell us a bit about writing this.
1: Okay. This one was kind of funny. I remember writing it. I was on my bed. I do this practice sometimes when I am too busy to like really write during the day. I will just try to write an idea at night before I go to bed. So I keep my guitar by my bed or whatever, and I just like try and write something. And I ended up writing that entire song that night, which was fun. And the reason why I wrote it in the first place was a friend of mine was like, I don't think you could make a cool sounding song with just A minor and E minor. And I was like, I think I could.
0: Man, there's nothing like someone saying, I don't think you can do this thing to make you want to do
1: it. So anyways, I did that. I had a ton of verses, way too many verses for it. And then I got together with my friend Kat Clyde, who is featured on that song. And between the two of us, we took all of those verses. There was probably 12 or 14 and turned them into just three and made the story a lot tighter and everything.
0: On World Cafe, here's Cowboy Dreams from Boy Golden, performed live.

0: A live performance recorded for World Cafe from Boy Golden. That was Mountain Road. And before that, Cowboy Dreams. Cowboy Dreams is from Boy Golden's latest album, Best of Our Possible Lives. Mountain Road is on his 2023 album for Jimmy. I'm Raina Duras, hanging out with Boy Golden today. And I want to talk about that song because I know it's a special one. And it is Pride Month right now while we're recording this. You released that song during Pride in 2023. And you made an Instagram post with that song when you released it, saying that Mountain Road was a song about coming out, and you talk about exploring your sexuality and your identity and not feeling completely comfortable or confident to be, in your words, truly proud of who I am. What was it like coming out publicly, especially when you felt like you still maybe had unanswered questions about yourself?
1: It was actually quite nice. People were really supportive. I'd already maybe most of my friends already knew this about me, and I certainly knew this about myself. And now I'm just happy to say I don't have any more questions. I have all the answers. No, I'm just kidding. But it felt nice just to be myself, and it opened a lot of conversations with other people who maybe felt similarly, but never felt like comfortable talking about it, especially maybe other men. Mm-hmm. And I thought that was a cool part about it. That was probably my favorite part about it, actually. I had some cool conversations with men that were like, you know, I kind of feel the exact same way. And
0: oh, really?
1: Yeah, it was interesting. And it sometimes happens at shows too. So that's cool. Yeah, I like that people like that song. It's one of my favorites for sure.
0: It's a gorgeous song. How did writing that song clarify things for you, or did it?
1: Yeah, it did, actually, because that song is basically like just the story of a bit of a process of self-discovery for me. It starts with left who I was in the Blue Hills. The Blue Hills are the Blue Hills of Brandon, Manitoba. That's where I grew up. It's a smaller city in Manitoba.
0: Second biggest city in Manitoba.
1: That's right. and then so I left that person behind. I went to the big city, Toronto. Mm-hmm. I ended up coming back. And then I ended up, over the next few years, making a lot of trips on Mountain Road, specifically, which is like this one very terrible, terribly maintained highway that I would take to go see my family. And then when I was really writing down this story, this is the kind of self-mythologizing thing I'm talking about. When I was writing that all down, it started to just feel more like a metaphor for coming home to like who I was as a person instead of just a literal telling of what was going on in my life.
0: My guest today is Boy Golden. His new album is called Best of Our Possible Lives. The title of the album and the title track were partly inspired by Kris Kristofferson's song, Best of All Possible Worlds. What was it about that phrase that caught your attention or sort of captured your imagination?
1: Yep, it's one of my favorite Kris Kristofferson songs. So I've always loved it. And the idea is a fun philosophical idea. Kind of old. It's been around 300 years. And I do just think it's an interesting idea, right? If God is omnipotent, omniscient, and benevolent, then this must be the best of all possible worlds. But then you look around and you go, really? Is this really the best we could do, right? So then it maybe seems like, oh, well, then one of those things has to be wrong. Or maybe you come full circle, which was kind of what I was doing in my song, and go like, well, despite all that, maybe we can still have a place in all this mess, and maybe we can still have, you know, make the best of our possible lives.
0: Yeah. I know you said in an interview that the title track, Best of Our Possible Lives, is the closest you came to a song on this album that you didn't want to have to put out.
1: Yeah, I mean, I think it has some stuff about how I sometimes feel in relationships that I wish I didn't feel that way, you know? Don't complicate my life. Maybe the way I don't sometimes like to compromise, or I really struggle with how much compromise can happen before you just lose yourself. So I wish I was a bit more of an easy lover, maybe. I guess I think you shouldn't flinch away from the things that are hard to say. in your writing, because they're usually true.
0: I am wondering, did you get any reactions from people you were dating or had dated when they heard Best of Our Possible Lives?
1: Yeah, we had to talk about it.
0: Really?
1: Yeah. Yeah, it came up. Yeah.
0: Really?
1: It's like, well, what do you mean by that? Like, you know, I feel like I do complicate your life. That was the question I got. And I was like, yes, obviously, every relationship complicates your life in some ways.
0: Right.
1: And that's not just romantic relationships. Like, any relationship that you want to maintain is a complication. But, like, that's the price you pay to have good relationships and to have community. And that's actually like, I feel like that's being talked about in our public discourse.
0: Sure.
1: Now more, but you can't just
0: like the
1: not...
0: idea that like, oh, when people say, oh, I don't have the mental capacity to help you move or whatever.
1: Sure.
0: It is. And
1: yeah.
0: It's like, well, that is part, that sacrifice, that complicating of your life is part of being
1: friends.
0: Yeah, friends.
1: Okay. Yeah. Yeah, it's part of having community. The price of community is inconvenience sometimes.
0: Yeah.
1: And so that's the conversation we ended up having. And really, I think the chorus solves the problems. You know what I mean? The problems in the song. Just like, we can own our place in the mess of things in the best of our possible lives. You know what I mean?
0: Yeah.
1: Despite the fact that this is going to be maybe probably a little bit messy, we can make the best of it. That's the idea.
0: Right now, we're going to close out with a live performance, live for World Cafe, Boy Golden, Best of Our Possible Lives.

0: the title track from Boy Golden's latest album, Best of Our Possible Lives. You heard him performing that live for World Cafe. It has been such a pleasure talking to you today. Thank you so much.
1: Oh, thanks for having me. Big fan of the show, so thanks for having me.
0: Oh, thank you. I'm Rena Duras, back in a moment with more World Cafe.
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Getting back into your music here on World Cafe, I'm Raina Duris. Here's the song my cat Stevie could have written. And if you have a clingy pet who follows you around the house all day and always seems to want something, the chorus, "I'm going anywhere that you're going," may feel familiar. It's Rat Boy's "Anywhere."

St. Paul and the Broken Bones singing about a delicious combo, sushi and Coca-Cola. Julia Jacklin singing about two more things that should go together, but don't always. Next on World Cafe.

love and freedom. Two things that sound pretty great, right? Two things you could argue pretty much every human being wants. But sometimes love and falling in love can make you feel trapped. Your next artist, Australia's Julia Jacklin, says, "I want to love and be loved, but I also want to be free. The tension between those two things has been the central question of my life." And you can hear her exploring that tension in this song from her upcoming new album out in the fall. World Cafe, I'm Raina. This is Julia Jacklin. Get away from me. I think I'll love you soon.

0: stomping and clapping to the end of this hour of World Cafe. Edward Sharp and the Magnetic Zeros with Home. Thank you again to Boy Golden for being my guest this hour, and World Cafe senior producer Kimberly Junod for her work on that session. Thank you for the team who make this show happen. We produce it at WXPN at the University of Pennsylvania in Philadelphia. My name is Raina Duras. Thank you for listening to World Cafe from NPR.
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Everyone has their coping mechanisms. Coming up this hour, songs for different ways of dealing with feeling discouraged. You have a new one from Jim James about trying to see the beauty in the world when it feels ugly.

Then there's Devin Gilfillian, who suggests just going on a bender. And if neither of those work, you can hang out with Death Cab for Cutie, who give up and just start punching the flowers.

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1: Called on Plattner to leave the race for Maine's U.S. Senate seat. The request came after Plattner was accused of sexual assault by a former romantic partner. Plattner gained Sanders' endorsement early in his campaign for Senate. Plattner positioned himself as a progressive, much like Sanders, calling on Medicare for all and getting corporate money out of politics. Other top Democrats, including Senate Minority Leader Chuck Schumer, have urged Plattner to suspend his campaign. Plattner would need to end his Senate bid by Monday in order for Maine Democrats to nominate a replacement in time for the general election. Democrats are hoping to flip the seat blue in November. Sage Miller, NPR News.
2: A federal judge has rejected the Department of Justice's attempt to gain access to the personal information of Fulton County's 2020 election workers. It's a setback for President Trump's probe into Georgia and his unsubstantiated claims that voter fraud cost him the presidency. Melissa Fato from member station WABE has more.
3: Fulton County officials argued a DOJ subpoena requesting the names and information of every county employee and poll volunteer was meant to harass and intimidate them. They asked a federal judge to intervene. In his decision, U.S. District Judge William Ray called the subpoena highly burdensome and unreasonable. He also noted the statute of limitations has long since passed, so the feds couldn't use the information to charge anyone with a crime. Ray scolded the DOJ for trying to use grand jury powers to gain private information without a legitimate purpose. For NPR News, I'm Melissa Fato in Atlanta.
2: The International Olympic Committee today lifted its suspension of Russia's National Olympic Committee. The move clears the way for Russian athletes to compete at the Los Angeles Summer Games in 2028. NPR's Brian Mann reports.
4: The IOC banned the vast majority of Russians from competing for their home country after the full-scale invasion of Ukraine in 2022. This IOC move will make it easier for Russians to compete, even as Russian drone and missile strikes continue to slam Ukrainian cities. Vladislav Hereskevich is a Ukrainian Olympic bobsledder.
5: Today we have day of mourning because of before yesterday attacks. And to have the same news like in the day of mourning is wild, because with that you understand the scale war is not getting any smaller, and it's a very, very wrong decision, and it's a very shameful decision.
4: Sports officials in Moscow praised the IOC move, but some restrictions remain in place. If Russians win medals, they still won't be allowed to play their national anthem or fly the Russian flag. Brian Mann, NPR News.
2: Yesterday's World Cup match between the U.S. and Belgium set a record as the most watched soccer telecast in U.S. history. Fox says 30 million people watched the game. This is NPR. Officials say a 37-story high-rise under construction in Manhattan is unstable and moving after columns buckled and floors sagged. The former Pfizer headquarters is being converted to luxury apartments. Nearby buildings, including a school, were evacuated. New York City Mayor Zoran Mamdani says engineers are working to stabilize the structure. Builders say the tower is part of the city's largest office-to-residential conversion project, with over 1,600 planned units. Hungary pulled its state-run TV off the air today in a move to dismantle what many call the backbone of the former government's propaganda machine. Drew Lifeheit reports.
6: If you tuned in to Hungarian State TV's M1 this afternoon, you got a blank screen and a message. Public media should not lie. We apologize for doing so for years. The shakeup didn't stop there. State news radio went quiet too, replaced by classical music. Top station executives and several anchors were fired. One was even escorted out of the building. M1 was the flagship of government propaganda under former Prime Minister Viktor Orban, whose party lost power last spring. Hungary's new Prime Minister, Péter Magyar, had promised on the campaign trail to make the broadcaster independent. There'll be an interim period first, then state media's new leadership will be chosen through a competitive process. For NPR News, I'm Drew Lifeheit in Budapest.
2: President Trump is claiming credit for Walmart's recent price cuts, though the retailer's statement doesn't mention his administration's involvement. Walmart's statement describes the cuts as a seasonal strategy with no mention of the government interaction. This is NPR News from Washington.
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0: B. Kroc, whose bequest serves as an enduring investment in the future of public radio and seeks to help NPR be the model for high-quality journalism in the 21st century. This is NPR.
1: Hello, I'm Raina Duras here on World Cafe. Jim James has a new song. It is called Come Again. And it's true, he is indeed coming again. It's the lead single of a new solo album from him called Wowed Out. That comes out next month. And he says this song came from feeling discouraged by how much things are changing in directions I don't agree with, but trying to remember that there's still so much beauty to be experienced. You've got to just keep going and keep trying again and again and again to find joy. Might be just the song you need right now. Come Again, Jim James, new music on World Cafe.

Cobra from Geese on World Cafe. You may want to book your tickets to Nashville right now. Jason Isbell and the 400 Unit have announced their annual run of shows at the Ryman. It's happening this fall, October 15th through 17th, and then October 22nd through 24th. Here's Jason performing his tune, 24 Frames, on World Cafe. This

0: Be bad. Just do it. Give in to your vices. Devin Gilfillian says so. That's his new one, Black Dog Rabbit Hole. And speaking of vices, when your next song came out, it was banned. And I will tell you more on Live from the Archives in a minute on World Cafe.
1: IPR depends on listeners like you in more ways than one. We want to hear from you. 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And we can't wait to hear from you.

I'm Raina Duris, and on Live from the Archives, it's a chance to listen back to some of that music recorded by guests live on World Cafe over the years. Now, World Cafe first went on the air in 1991, but if we'd been on air 25 years before that, you would not have heard us playing your next song. When the Byrds released their tune, 8 Miles High, in 1966, it was banned from U.S. radio for a while because the powers that be didn't like the references to drugs. 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Members have said, yeah, it is about drugs. And here it is, performed live on the radio. Roger McGuinn for World Cafe, 8 Miles High.

Sunshine in the Rain, performed live last summer by Daniel Donato for World Cafe. Before that, going way back for Roger McGuinn's live performance of 8 Miles High. That was your Live from the Archives set for today. 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

0: You are listening to World Cafe. I'm Rena Duras. And when you hear a song, you're hearing something that started in someone's brain. And last month when Death Cab for Cutie came by the show, I asked Ben Gibbard about that and working with producer John Congleton on their new song, Punching the Flowers.
1: On every record, there's a few songs that are kind of like my babies. And I really want to get them right. And there is always this moment where the final form of the song starts to kind of reveal itself. And you have to make peace with it because it's never going to be the way you heard it in your head. But this is one of those songs that once John started kind of dialing in his settings for it, it just kind of came to life in a way that even I had not envisioned it. So I'm thrilled with how this song turned out.
0: You can find that whole session at worldcafe.org. It's Death Cab for Cutie, Punching the Flowers.

0: One from Casey Musgrave's latest album, Middle of Nowhere, Rhinestoned. Ending this episode of World Cafe with some sparkle. Thank you to our affiliates across the country for bringing this show to you and the team who makes it. We produce this show at WXPN at the University of Pennsylvania in Philadelphia. I'm Raina Duris. 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
3: When Max Clark joined Wilco on the road back in 2024, he didn't realize it would lead to Jeff Tweedy producing his band's new album. But that's exactly what happened with Transmitter, the new record from Cutworms. Coming up, Cutworms play songs from Transmitter and talk about working with Jeff Tweedy. 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
1: From WHYY in Philadelphia, I'm Terry Gross with Fresh Air. Paul McCartney wrote a song when he was 16 that he later wanted the Beatles to record, but John rejected it. That song, A World Without Love, was instead recorded by the duo Peter and Gordon and became a hit. Our guest Peter Asher of Peter and Gordon knew the song because Paul was living in the Asher family home. In a new documentary about Peter Asher, Paul remembers...
2: They got a piano in my room, and there was a piano in the basement as well. So when John came to visit, we could write there on the piano at the same time.
1: Today we talk with Peter Asher about the Beatles, becoming famous himself, discovering and producing James Taylor, producing Linda Ronstadt's recordings and reigniting her career, launching Carole King's performing career, and more. First News.
3: Live from NPR News in Washington, I'm Ryland Barton. Democrats across the country are withdrawing support from Maine U.S. Senate candidate Graham Platner after a sexual assault allegation, which he denies. If he drops out, Democrats are divided on who should replace him, and Maine law has tight deadlines for replacing candidates, as Maine Public's Steve

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1: Republican Senator Mitch McConnell is facing new scrutiny over his health as he remains hospitalized. NPR's Claudia Grisales reports his office has shared few details since the former Senate Majority Leader was admitted for care weeks ago.
2: Top Senate Republican leaders said they had lengthy and substantive conversations with McConnell by phone this week. Senate Majority Leader John Thune, who succeeded McConnell in the job, said they discussed national security, while Senate Majority Whip John Barrasso said over a 20-minute conversation he and McConnell caught up on Senate races, the July recess, and a defense funding bill. The 84-year-old a polio survivor has not been seen or heard from since his June 14th hospitalization for unknown reasons. Public safety scanner traffic posted by streaming platforms captured a medical call to McConnell's D.C. home. D.C. Fire and EMS dispatch reported an unconscious person, later saying CPR was in progress. Claudia DeSalves, NPR News.
1: NATO military partners remain committed to business as usual as the NATO summit continues in Turkey. From member station WHRO, Steve Walsh reports.
3: At the recent Fleet X-250, ships from NATO partners coordinated with each other off the coast of Norfolk. U.S. Rear Admiral Doug Perry says allies work closely together despite clashes among the alliance's political leadership.
4: While we have challenges of sorting where we've been in the past to what we need to be capable of doing in the future, we are stronger than we've been in years.
3: Perry heads NATO Joint Forces Command Norfolk, which will soon be led by a British commander, under a reorganization begun last year. President Trump plans to hold a press conference Wednesday, which may spark more changes in the transatlantic alliance. For NPR News, I'm Steve Walsh.
1: Some European lawmakers are rallying to investigate FIFA boss Gianni Infantino. They're concerned about his involvement in allowing U.S. striker for Lauren Balogun to play despite a red card. FIFA lifted his suspension after President Trump intervened. This is NPR. Colombia's president-elect Abelardo de la Espriella has suspended the transition process with outgoing President Gustavo Petro. He's an ally of President Trump and accuses Petro of planning a coup to stay in power. Petro alleged fraud in the June 21st runoff election without providing evidence. The leader of Britain's populist right-wing party says he will resign from parliament following questions over donations he received. He says he plans to run again and is calling for a special election. NPR's Fatima Al-Kassab reports.
5: Britain's populist Reform Party has been ahead in national polls, but Nigel Farage has come under increasing scrutiny over his financial support. There were reports in the UK media that he had not declared donations given to him by a friend and convicted fraudster, and ongoing questions about a personal gift of more than $6 million from a crypto billionaire who lives in Thailand and uses a pseudonym. Speaking at a press conference today, Farage blamed a media pile-on and said he had done nothing wrong. He said he'd let voters in this special election be the judges of his actions, calling it a people versus the establishment election. Fatima Al-Kassab, NPR News.
1: A court has ordered a Chinese tea chain to pay the French luxury brand Louis Vuitton $1.5 million over copyright infringement claims. The dispute is over the four-petal flower from the fashion house's 130-year-old signature monogram, but some are accusing Louis Vuitton of monopolizing traditional Chinese patterns. The fashion brand says the monogram was inspired by neo-Gothic ornamentation. This is NPR.
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This is Fresh Air. I'm Terry Gross. One of the successful British invasion bands of the 60s was the duo Peter and Gordon. Peter is my guest, Peter Asher, who later became a famous record producer. The first record Peter and Gordon released became a number one hit in England and the U.S. That song, A World Without Love, was written by Paul McCartney for the Beatles, but John Lennon didn't like it, so Paul put it away until Peter asked to record it. Paul had been living in the Asher family home where Peter, his sisters, and his parents lived. We'll hear why a little later. It's a great story. So here's A World Without Love from 1964.

0: Peter and Gordon went on to have other hits, including Nobody I Know, I Don't Want to See You Again, and I Go to Pieces. After the duo split up, in 1968, Peter became the first A&R man at the Beatles' new Apple record label. The first person he signed was James Taylor, who had never recorded before. Peter didn't stay long at Apple. He moved to L.A., produced and managed Taylor, and helped turn him into a star. He introduced Taylor to Carole King and launched King's performing career. He produced and managed Linda Ronstadt. Other artists he produced over the years include Randy Newman, Cher, Neil Diamond, Morrissey, Diana Ross, Elton John, Bonnie Raitt, Barbara Streisand, Robin Williams, and Steve Martin. Wow, that's really a phenomenal list. Pete Asher is part of other important moments in music history. Peter co-owned the gallery where John first met Yoko while her work was on exhibit there. Peter was unintentionally responsible for Mick Jagger meeting Marianne Faithfull, which began their romance. In addition to the many Grammys his artists won, he won 3 producing Grammys and in 1977 was on the cover of Rolling Stone. A new documentary chronicles Peter Asher's life. It's called Peter Asher, Everywhere Man. It's playing in select theaters around the country. Peter Asher, welcome to Fresh Air. I really like this documentary. You've had such an interesting life. So let's start with World Without Love. Did Paul ever explain why John rejected it?
1: I think it was the lyrics. First of all, I don't think it's quite true to say that Paul wrote it for the Beatles. I think he wrote it pre-Beatles, actually.
0: Oh, that's right. You say he wrote it when he was 16.
1: He was like 16 or something like that,
0: right,
1: which is extraordinary. And I think what John didn't like about it was the lyrics, that he thought that "Please Lock Me Away" was an absurd line to put in a song. And so he would actually say to Paul, "Okay, I will lock you away. The song's over."
0: So it's copyrighted to Lennon-McCartney.
1: Everything was.
0: Yes, I know. And Paul told me one of the times I interviewed him that he regrets having the Beatles songs that Paul or John wrote independently credited to both of them, especially because even if Paul wrote a song himself, the credit started with Lennon-McCartney.
1: I'm not sure I agree with Paul about that. I think it was something particularly charming and emphasized the closeness of their relationship that they agreed to credit everything to the two of them. And I think that was actually a very fair division of credit and saved them any arguments. Because at the beginning, of course, they did actually write together the songs they wrote in our house in London, as you point out, were songs that John came over, they sat down together at the piano or together with 2 guitars facing each other and wrote together. So I think that even if they just later did it in commemoration of those moments of togetherness and creativity, I think it was kind of a cool thing to do.
0: So since you were talking about them writing songs together, let's hear a clip from the documentary. And this is a part where Paul is talking about living with your family and what that was like, and it leads into writing with John Lennon at your home. And in the second part of this clip, we'll hear you.
2: It was such a family. Claire was a very nice younger sister, a lot of fun. And then there was Peter, an interesting, bright guy. I could talk to him about anything. And also very interested in music, very musical. So there's a lot of connection there. They got a piano in my room, and there was a piano in the basement as well. So when John came to visit, we could write there on the piano at the same time.
3: There was a little music room in the basement, and I do remember one particular occasion, shortly after Paul had moved in. John came over, and he and Paul went down to this music room. They were down there for a couple of hours, and then Paul called up the stairs to me in my bedroom and asked if I wanted to come down and hear this song they had just finished writing. And they sat side by side at the piano and hammered out the first version anyone had ever heard of this brand new song they had just finished called I Want to Hold Your Hand.
0: Peter Asher, your reaction was what when you heard the song?
1: Amazement. I mean, I thought, am I losing my mind, or is this one of the best songs I've ever heard in my life? Or possibly both. But I was thrilled and amazed. And they looked at me for some kind of reaction. And I said, I think that's amazing. And perhaps the biggest giveaway is the fact that I immediately asked them if they could play it again. And perhaps the second giveaway is the fact that they were delighted to play it again. I think they knew that they'd written something special, whether they had in mind the fact that it was going to break the whole, change the whole attitude of the whole world, starting with America, that everyone was going to become a Beatle fan when they heard I Want to Hold Your Hand, that was the magic track that set off the American Beatlemania epidemic. I don't know, but that's what it turned out to be.
0: So Paul was living with your family because your sister, Jane Asher, was a famous actress by then.
1: Yes.
0: And Paul was her boyfriend.
1: Yes.
0: The Beatles had a home in London for when they were there, but Paul found it too chaotic. He must have moved in very early in the Beatles' career, because if he and John hadn't yet written I Want to Hold Your Hand, that had to be pretty early.
1: That's a good point. Yes, that's correct. I'm very bad at dates, as I told you, but yes, that would certainly would be true.
0: So watching Paul's fame, what did it teach you about what it means to be famous? Because you were on the verge of becoming famous yourself.
1: It's a good question. I don't really know I learned anything about becoming famous, and certainly nobody was famous in a way that compared to the Beatles in any sense. But certainly, when we got to America, there's no question the template for a famous British Invasion member had been sort of set by the Beatles, and that all the girls who chased you around the streets and stuff, which they did, were following what they'd seen in the Beatles movie and how they knew everyone reacted to the Beatles. The screaming reached fever pitch, and we were lucky to be sort of part of that whole madness, and it was a thrilling time.
0: Did you always feel lucky that girls were chasing after the band and that they were screaming probably so loud they couldn't actually hear the music that you were playing, and you might not have been able to hear Gordon when you were singing with him on stage?
1: So yes, that was very annoying. That was true. I mean, it was certainly one of the downsides of the technology of that era. Monitors hadn't been invented yet at all.
0: Oh, you had no monitors?
1: No monitors at all, let alone the fancy in-ears that we all have today. So we couldn't hear ourselves at all. I mean, Ringo, I remember, did an interview explaining that he knew where he was on the song by watching the backs of Paul and John. He could tell from their movements which bit of the song they were in, but you couldn't hear anything between the screaming and the technological setbacks. It was guesswork.
0: It must have been strange for you from, you know, going to a guy who was playing, you know, like small clubs.
1: Yes.
0: To suddenly having a number one record, touring America, getting on the Ed Sullivan Show. It's like an extreme jump.
1: It was indeed. I mean, I often say that you know, there was a comparison between, at one point, you know, I remember when I was, before I'd even made the record, I was at university reading philosophy at London University and bicycling home from school four in the afternoon in the dark and the rain very often if it was a British winter. And only less than a year later, I think, I was instead driving down Sunset Boulevard in the broad sunshine in a rented Mustang being recognized by beautiful women. And at that point, I kind of went, this isn't a substantial improvement, you know. I think this is better. So I made the decision to quit university, of course, and take up this pop stuff full time.
0: Did it change your self-image to have women chasing after you?
1: No, but it's fun. That's for sure. I don't know, it changed my self-image. Did I suddenly feel suave and grown up and manly? I don't think so. I think my insecurities remained intact, but it was certainly amusing.
0: So you loved American jazz, folk music, rock and roll.
1: Yes.
0: And suddenly you go to America and everybody's really absorbed in the British invasion. Americans were in love with British bands. Was that incomprehensible to you?
1: It was a surprise. I mean, because that's the whole miracle of the British invasion. We loved all this music, you know, as you said, folk music and jazz. And I was a big jazz fan. And it just was extraordinary. And then we learned all this music, R&B and the Everly Brothers in our case, and so on, and decided who we should emulate among the stars of American music. And then the miracle is that we somehow learned it all and tweaked it slightly and sold it all back to you. It was a remarkable achievement from a business point of view, I suppose.
0: I want to mention another connection between your family and the Beatles, which is your mother was a professional oboe player. She performed with symphonies and taught oboe at the Royal Academy of Music, also taught private lessons, and one of her private students was George Martin, who later became the Beatles' producer. I don't think he was producing them yet. Am I right about that?
1: That's right, yeah. I don't think so. No, I think that's correct. Yeah, it was an extraordinary coincidence. So by the time my mother was introduced to George Martin as her daughter's boyfriend's record producer, she was like, oh, it's George, you know. She had given him private lessons because he was concerned about passing his exams at the Guildhall School of Music. And he had to, oboe was his second instrument, and he required some further training, evidently. But presumably he was successful.
0: Let's talk about your very first career, which was as a child actor. And as I think we mentioned earlier, you were in a film with Claudette Colbert. You had a part in the TV series, The Adventures of Robin Hood, which I used to watch. And you were in a TV series with Boris Karloff, episode. So what was the experience for you being like, I think, 8 during part of this?
1: And I was 8 when it started. I did my first film, Planter's Wife, with Claudette Colbert and Jack Hawkins when I was 8, yes.
0: Yes. So what was the experience like for you? Did you feel like, this is exciting, I'm getting to meet movie stars? Or did you
1: yes.
0: just, oh, okay.
1: But I enjoyed acting, too. I mean, I enjoyed the work, but it's all very standard. You read the script, learn your lines, and do what the director wants you to do and hope that it's good.
0: What was it like seeing yourself on screen? Did you go to a movie theater and see yourself?
1: Yes. We used to go and see rushes quite often in the evening, you know, and see what you'd shot that very day or the day before, perhaps, because I had to develop the film, I suppose.
0: Did it make you any more or less comfortable with yourself in terms of how you looked? Did it make you self-conscious?
1: I don't think so, actually. I think maybe self-consciousness comes when you're 10 or comes with puberty. I don't know. I don't think I felt very self-conscious at that point, no.
0: Did your mother feel comfortable with you as a performer, since she was a performer, too? She played oboe.
1: Yes, she was surprisingly cool with it. I mean, all three of us got signed, Jane and Claire and I.
0: And those are your two sisters.
1: Two sisters and I. And that we did bits of acting. The only thing we did together was Jane and I did one of those episodes of Robin Hood that you mentioned. We played in what there was one called Children of the Greenwood, when we played a brother and sister peasant couple. Whereas in the other episodes I did, I played Prince Arthur, rather posher. We were all signed and all worked and all enjoyed it. But Jane enjoyed it the best and also was the best at it.
0: And had a career.
1: And built a very fine acting career, which persists to this day.
0: I mean, part of the reason why you became an actor is that you and your two sisters had red hair, so you all had red hair.
1: That's the reason we got signed. Yeah, some agent spotted us and said, "Oh, they're very picturesque or something."
0: But,
1: But
0: most of the stuff you were in was probably black and white.
1: Yes, and we were never all three of us in something together. That's why, if you look at the casting directory of that era, it has to say in the black and white, alongside the black and white photographs, it says, all have red hair in big letters, because that was not evident from the photos in the guide, because they couldn't afford color printing at that point.
0: Well, let's take a break here. My guest is Peter Asher. The new documentary about him is called Everywhere Man. We'll be right back. This is Fresh Air.

0: This is Fresh Air. Let's get back to my interview with Peter Asher. Americans first knew him as half of the 60s British invasion band Peter and Gordon. Their hits included A World Without Love, Nobody I Know, and I Go to Pieces. Asher went on to become a Grammy-winning record producer. His two most enduring music relationships were with James Taylor and Linda Ronstadt. So let's get back to you touring. So when you first got to America, what struck you as musically most different about the U.S. versus England?
1: Everything was different. The radio stations were completely different. You know, we only had the BBC. You had all these brilliant little stations where the DJ actually played the records himself, which in the BBC never happened. Somebody else, you know, put the needle in the groove and so on. It was very organized. And then as a jazz fan, the craziest thing was, you know, in England, when if a jazz legendary jazz player came to England, they'd be playing concert halls and being treated with extreme respect. And in New York, you know, there's just all these jazz clubs, and all our heroes were playing these places that were like scummy, kind of smoke-ridden little jazz clubs, which was very exciting for us. But there was a huge difference in how they treated the music. I already had copies of Downbeat with all the jazz clubs I wanted to go to circled. I knew who was playing where and when and so on. And I remember going to see people like Roland Kirk, and whereas in England we'd see Thelonious Monk in Royal Festival Hall. So their attitude to music was completely different, at least to jazz.
0: In the 60s, while you were performing and recording with Gordon, your singing partner, you also became the co-owner of a bookstore and an art gallery that were part of London's underground culture of the time. Describe what was new about the clothes, the music, and the sense of liberation after growing up during the period England was rebuilding and suffering food shortages after World War II.
1: Absolutely. Well, rationing, people are amazed to realize that rationing didn't end till 1956. The last item, whatever was the last thing that was still rationed.
0: And what year were you born?
1: 44. Mm-hmm. So, you know, yes, it was a big change, and I think that is part of it, because the Britain, as we grew up, was everything was rationed, everything was grey and standardized, and there were shortages of everything. And we very much admired, you know, the spirit of the Blitz and all that stuff, and tighten your belt and, you know, fight them in the beaches and but the general spirit of the thing. And obviously we won the war in theory, but it certainly didn't feel like it. And we could see that America was the country that was going to change the world from then on. The British Empire's days already was kind of numbered, it turned out. So the Churchillian attitude was sort of fading away. I think we decided, you know, that was all very well. We admired what our parents had accomplished. Thank God we won the war and all that stuff. But now it's time to have some fun. So we're going to wear silly clothes and bright colors and smoke dope and have a good time. And we did.
0: So how did you change during that period?
1: I wore silly clothes and dressed up. And,
0: and smoked dope.
1: And smoked dope and had fun. It was that era in the 50s where you sort of tried to look like a grown-up, you know. And then by the time we got to the 60s, you wanted to avoid desperately looking like a grown-up. You wanted to look like somebody cool and young.
0: So the gallery that you co-owned is where John and Yoko met during a period when the gallery was exhibiting her work. Were you there when they met?
1: I was there when John showed up, but I can't remember. I wasn't actually the person who introduced them or anything. But John came in his Mini Cooper with a chauffeur. And, yeah, I mean, it was John Dunbar who ran the art half of the Indica operation. And he'd seen Yoko or talked to Yoko or something. And that's he suggested that Yoko would be a good person to be, you know, exhibited in our gallery, which she was indeed. But I certainly saw John there at one point. But I don't think I was the person who actually physically introduced them.
0: So the gallery...
1: Even though sometimes they get blamed for it in that context.
0: But that gallery was the place that the whole controversy started about whether Yoko broke up the Beatles.
1: Well, exactly. I mean, it's funny because I tell the story as part of my stage show, which is a bit half stories, half music. When I tell that story, it gets such wildly different reactions at different days. Because sometimes it's a, oh, you know, what a sweet love story. Other times it's kind of, oh, I don't know. And then finally, one time that only this happened, as soon as I told the story, somebody jumped up to their feet and said, "It was you! You broke up the Beatles!" And I had to say, "No, I didn't." You know, because I didn't.
0: not your fault. You were
1: not my fault. Exactly. Exactly so.
0: So I think this is a good time to take another break. If you're just joining us, my guest is Peter Asher, and the new documentary about him is called Everywhere Man. We'll be right back after a short break. I'm Terry Gross, and this is Fresh Air.

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1: It's July 7th, and this is your Michigan Minute. Before the days of Social Security, there wasn't really a safety net for older Americans, except in Michigan. In 1933, Governor William A. Comstock signed the Old Age Assistance Act into law. It provided up to $30 for people 70 years or older, though they had to have lived in Michigan for at least a decade. It began as the Great Depression took hold of the U.S., and Michigan, as an industrial state, was hit harder than other parts, such that our unemployment hit 34%. Michigan was one of 10 states to create the program in 1933, predecessors to today's Social Security. And it was a hot summer day in 1845 when the first issue of the Detroit Daily News rolled hot off the presses. The Daily News was published until 1873 when it was renamed the Evening News, and later in 1905 it merged with the Detroit Tribune, and thus the Detroit News was born. And that is your Michigan Minute.
2: This is Fresh Air. I'm Terry Gross. Let's get back to my interview with Peter Asher. Americans first knew him as half of the 60s British invasion band Peter and Gordon. Their hits included A World Without Love, Nobody I Know, and I Go to Pieces. Asher went on to become a Grammy-winning record producer. His two most enduring music relationships were with James Taylor and Linda Ronstadt. So in terms of your music life, you went through a transitional time in the late 60s. Gordon Waller, your singing partner, decided he wanted to go solo.
3: Yep.
2: And you knew that you wanted to produce recordings.
3: I did. But the minute I went into the recording studio and figured out what producers did, I thought this would be so cool. You know, I love the idea of being able to influence the arrangement and mix and sound and identity, musical identity of a song.
2: Before you had produced any record, you became the first A&R man for the Beatles' new Apple record label. A&R
3: yes.
2: stands for Artists and Repertoire. Describe what your job was.
3: Well, Apple took this very bold step of actually soliciting tapes, because normally there's kind of no unsolicited material was supposed to be sent in to most major record companies. But we actually took ads going, you know, send your tapes to Apple Records, and God, did they ever. We got giant mailbags full of tapes. And the sad thing was they mostly were not any good. And not just that, it'd be weird stuff, like somebody sends in 100 pages of lyrics that they know John Lennon is anxiously awaiting to write music for and things like that. You'd suddenly realize there's an awful lot of odd people out there who think they should need to be signed to Apple Records. But eventually, of course, we did find a few good people, but usually not, sadly, through the unsolicited tapes. They usually came through connections or friends or coincidences, like me meeting James and things like that.
2: Why did the label go through that route?
3: Because it was the spirit of Apple, I think, the idea that, you know, we are the first label who's going to really pay attention to artists and take them seriously. Because everyone had experience of trying to get a record company to listen to you, and they refused. You know, and until you had a manager, and until you went through proper channels, it was really hard to do that. So we were kind of going, we wanted to be the ones who we got it. You know, if you're sitting in your bedroom writing songs, you don't have to keep them a secret anymore. Send them to us.
2: Well, the first person you signed was James Taylor, and you did not find
3: yes.
2: him in the slush pile. How did
3: Correct.
2: You find him?
3: Well, when Gordon and I played America, we were supplied backup bands kind of locally. There'd be some promoter in, say, the Midwest or something would find a band to back you up, and usually would just find an out-of-work local group who would do it for cheap. And so the quality of those bands varied enormously. But one band that I actually liked that came to us in that manner was a band called the King Bees. And one of the King Bees was a guitar player called Danny Korchmar. And Danny and I when the King Bees were backing us up on the road, became great friends. We remain great friends to this day. He's a brilliant guitar player and a remarkable man. And then subsequently, Danny was in a band with his childhood friend, James Taylor. And that band was called The Flying Machine. And it suffered all the vicissitudes that living in New York could convey. And, you know, there were drug problems and money problems and food problems and all this other stuff going on. So finally, that band broke up. James decided to go to London. And when Danny found this out, he said to James, "You should look at my friend Peter Asher. He's okay." And we toured together for, you know, a while back. And so that's how I got my phone rang. And this guy aunt said, you know, very sort of cultured, slightly southern accent, said, explained that he was friend of Cooch's. And, you know, and I said, "Great, you know, if you're in London, come over. I mean, come and visit." So he came to dinner the following evening. And he'd already made a demo tape the previous week. And he played me a couple of songs on the tape, and I was completely blown away. And then he picked up my guitar, and which was leaning in the corner of the room, and played me something live. And I couldn't believe it. I thought his guitar playing was exceptional, his singing was exceptional, and the songs were brilliant. I can wax on about each of them if needed, because they were all different. I mean, his guitar playing was slightly classical, but with jazz kind of harmonies on it. He listened to a lot of Manhattan records, and his singing style owed more to Ray Charles and Sam Cooke. And so I said, "Look, you know, this is amazing. I love your music. I've just got this new job, as it happens. I'm head of A&R for a record label. Would you like a record deal?" And he kind of went, "Yes, please, I'd love one." And that was that. So he was the first artist signed to Apple Records. I took him into Apple offices the next day or the following day, I'm not sure. And Paul and George were both there at the time. So they came in and sat and listened to James sing a couple of songs and kind of went, "Yes, we agree." I mean, I was going to sign him anyway, but obviously getting the bosses on side was very important.
2: What was your vision for him? What did you encourage him to do?
3: Just keep writing some great songs, because I loved his songs. And then we started talking about the kind of record we should make. And that's when I decided that on this particular album, on the Apple album, I orchestrated it quite a bit. I had a friend of mine called Richard Hewson, who was a jazz guitar player and a classical music composer, to write some arrangements for us. Because I was most anxious that people take James seriously, that they not think he's just, yeah, oh, it's another long-haired folky, because he definitely wasn't and isn't. Because that was the thing of that era, you know. If you sang and played the acoustic guitar, you were a folk singer, whether you sang folk songs or not. But in this case, that's why we made the first album, and that album, as you probably know, was not tremendously successful. It just laid the groundwork for the first album we made when we got to America.
2: Yeah, you left with James Taylor for the U.S.
3: Yeah,
2: which is where you recorded his second album.
3: Correct.
2: And you left Apple for good. You hadn't stayed at Apple very long.
3: I would have got, if I hadn't left, by the way, I would have got fired. Because Alan
2: Why?
3: Klein came in. Well, because Alan Klein was coming in and firing everybody. I could see the writing on the wall. So I wrote Alan a letter of resignation. But he was in charge of Apple overall at the time. You know, and I'm sure you've read about the fights between John and Paul about whether Alan Klein was evil or not, or whether he could be a good manager. And Paul lost the argument in this instance, and they hired Alan Klein to be the head of Apple. And it was clear that he was going to fire everybody, and he did fire most people. So if I hadn't quit, I certainly would have been fired pretty in short order.
2: Well, let's take a break here. My guest is Peter Asher. The new documentary about him is called Everywhere Man. We'll be right back. This is Fresh Air.

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1: This is Fresh Air. Let's get back to my interview with Peter Asher. Americans first knew him as half of the 60s British invasion band Peter and Gordon. Their hits included A World Without Love, Nobody I Know, and I Go to Pieces. Asher went on to become a Grammy-winning record producer. His 2 most enduring music relationships were with James Taylor and Linda Ronstadt. So let's get back to talking about James Taylor. You recorded your 2nd album with him in the U.S. He was going through, at various times, he had a heroin habit. And
2: yes.
1: You probably don't want to dwell on this, but I would like to ask you if it interfered either with his music or with your relationship.
2: It interfered with his music a lot. I mean, I think it takes up quite a bit of your attention, you know, being a junkie, because it's quite a complicated process, and you have to keep finding it and buying it, and you know. So, yes, it changed that. And as our relationship, no, I mean, I knew very little about it. I had to sort of look up, you know, as it were, what drug addicts were, you know. We didn't know a whole lot about it. So I just thought, oh, he spends a lot of time in the bathroom or whatever, and worried about him. But eventually, you know, eventually we discussed it openly, and I was basically saying to him, what can I do to help? And so I helped him in whatever way I could. And of course, the actual process of becoming clean took him, you know, years. But eventually, of course, he did it very successfully.
1: One of my favorite James Taylor recordings is Fire and Rain from his 2nd album, Sweet Baby James, which, of course, you produced. And it's a song about a friend who died by suicide. Did he tell you the story behind the song?
2: A little bit. I mean, he's told it publicly. I mean, Suzanne was a friend who had killed herself, and I think people didn't want to tell him or something. So there was some delay in him actually getting the information. And, of course, there's the thing about flying machines in pieces on the ground, and it's been much misinterpreted, and people think it relates to a plane crash, and it doesn't at all. The flying machine was the band, as I explained before, that he was in with Cooch that broke up. So that was the flying machine in pieces on the ground.
1: So I want to play Fire and Rain, which was recorded in 1970, and I want our listeners to know that it's Carol King on piano. And
2: yes.
1: After we hear this, you can explain why and how you got her to play.

0: Okay, so how did you get Carole King to play piano on that, and why?
1: Well, actually, Danny Kochmar is the key figure yet again in this story, because when I came out to L.A., I wanted to put together a little band to play on the whole track, and because I wanted to keep it much simpler than the preceding album had been, and to make sure that every song was based entirely around the arrangement that was sort of self-contained in his guitar playing and his singing. And I found a drummer called Russ Kunkel, and Danny Kochmar himself was going to play guitar, obviously. And then I was trying to choose a piano player. And by this time, I'd heard some of Carole King's demos. I already was a huge fan of hers. Goffin and King wrote so many of my favorite songs. Of course, you know, Will You Still Love Me Tomorrow being the first one when she was 18 that was number one all over the place. And that went on to, you know, Natural Woman and I'm Into Something Good and Up on the Roof. And I loved Carole King's piano playing specifically because it was very much an accompanist's kind of piano playing. Not flashy, not complicated, but just right, sort of singer-songwriter piano. So I got to meet Carole through Danny Kochmar. I then asked Carole if she would consider playing on this James Taylor album that we were about to make. I said I would need you for about 5 days. I love your playing. I think you and James would sound great together. And she said, maybe. And she didn't know who James was. So I invited her over to my house where James was staying at this point. And she sat down next to James at the piano bench. James played his guitar and she started playing piano. I suggested they just sit and start playing. And it worked perfectly. I thought her piano playing was exactly what I had in mind. And James loved her too. And of course, he was a Carole fan already. And so we sort of booked Carole, as it were, as a studio musician for the next 5 days. And that was when we recorded every track on Sweet Baby James. And if you look, you'll see that Carole King is credited on piano on every one of them.
0: And that's how Carole King and James Taylor became friends and collaborators.
1: Yes, exactly so.
0: And he recorded her song, You've Got a Friend, before she did.
1: Barely. Yeah, they were almost the same time.
0: Mm-hmm. Did she have any problem? She would get composer royalties, so it would work in her favor in that respect. But, I mean, it could have taken away from her own recording.
1: Yes, exactly. No, there was an act of great generosity. What actually happened was kind of interesting. When James was playing the Troubadour in Los Angeles, after Sweet Baby James was a big hit, I persuaded Carole to actually play with James live, which she did. So when Carole agreed to play with James at the Troubadour, James had the idea that Carole might like to do a little set of her own to get her feet wet, as it were, in terms of actually being a performer in front of a live audience. So she agreed to do that. And it was on the opening night of the Troubadour at the sound check that while Carole was sound checking her own piano just to make sure it would all work and everything, she ran through a song she'd just finished writing the night before. And James and I were just sitting in the audience at the Troubadour in the empty house. And we heard Carole sing this brand new song she just finished called You've Got a Friend. And James fell in love with the song completely. So eventually we asked Carole if James could learn it, and finally asked, rather nervily, I think, whether she would consider letting us record it, even though knowing that she was going to record it as well. And both versions of You've Got a Friend got made. And the miracle is, you know, rather than it hurting anybody, it was a huge success on both counts. You know, James's version of You've Got a Friend was a number one single all over the place, and Carole's version of You've Got a Friend was a key track on the album that became Tapestry and went on to sell a gazillion billion copies.
0: Yes, I think you were required to own a copy of that album.
1: Exactly.
0: Everybody I knew had a copy. So since you produced the James Taylor version, why don't we hear that? Do you want to say anything about the production?
1: It's quite minimal. Carole didn't actually play on our version. It's basically James and Danny Kochmar on a couple of acoustic guitars and Russ Kunkel playing congas, I think, largely. I think I may be playing cabasa on it, doing little tiny backbeats on the chorus, but that's about it.
0: Okay, this is James Taylor, You've Got a Friend, produced by my guest, Peter Asher. Thank you.

So that was James Taylor, and that recording was produced by my guest, Peter Asher. There's a new documentary about him called Everywhere Man. We'll be right back after a short break. This is Fresh Air.

0: This is Fresh Air. Let's get back to my interview with Peter Asher. Americans first knew him as half of the 60s British invasion band Peter and Gordon. Their hits included A World Without Love, Nobody I Know, and I Go to Pieces. Asher went on to become a Grammy Award-winning record producer, and he worked extensively with James Taylor and Linda Ronstadt. Let's talk about your recordings with and your relationship with Linda Ronstadt. You were recommended by a friend to go hear her. Now, she was already pretty famous because she had recorded and performed with the band Stone Ponies. So
1: yes.
0: People knew who she was, but the band had broken up, and she was kind of, where was she in her career at this point when you heard her?
1: I don't remember exactly. I suppose Long, you know, Different Drum was a hit, and Long, Long Time was a hit. But she hadn't taken off in a huge way, I guess. And I hadn't heard of her. I mean, I'd heard the records, I think, on the radio, but I didn't know anything about her. And somebody recommended I go and see her. I said, go and see this girl who's playing at the Bitter End in New York, because she's amazing. And she was amazing in every respect. She looked amazing. She sounded amazing. She was amazingly smart and bright and brilliant and well-read and fascinating as a person. So I was knocked out, and her voice just impressed the hell out of me.
0: Now, I understand why you were excited about her. Why was she willing to sign with you?
1: Well, she was thinking about changing managers. She was with a couple of people, and current, at that point, I think she was with Herbie Cohen, who turned out to be slightly dishonest, apparently. When the band got arrested at an airport with forged air tickets, he had something to do with it or something. But anyway, for whatever reason, she was looking for another manager.
0: I think one of the things that she felt was that her input wasn't taken seriously by previous producers, that she was like the chick singer.
1: Right. I think that was true. And the same thing applies to record producer and manager, you know, both of which I was in the case of James and eventually Linda.
0: I think two of the greatest tracks on the first album that you did with her are Heart Like a Wheel, a song by Anna McGarrigle, and You're No Good. And I think she suggested Heart Like a Wheel. She had wanted to record it. And
1: yes.
0: I think everyone else who was working with her didn't.
1: Yes.
0: And you suggested the song You're No Good. What made you think of that song for her?
1: I think Kenny Edwards, her bass player, and was originally one of the Stone Ponies, I think he might have suggested it as well. We all knew the song. I'd learned it from the Swinging Blue Jeans English hit, but he knew it from the whoever did the R&B version. And then we cut it a couple of different times, trying to get it right. And the final version owes a great deal to the genius of Andrew Gold, a fantastic guitar player and keyboard player and drummer and bass player, that he played most of the instruments on the final version of the record that we did. And we finally thought that we'd got it right. And when I remember playing that back, and kind of rarely does one actually super confident that a record's a hit. But in this case, we were listening to You're No Good and kind of went, if that's not a hit record, you know, I don't know what is, or I'll eat my hat, or whatever the idiom is.
0: Well, you didn't need to eat your hat.
1: Exactly.
0: You did really
1: exactly.
0: Well. So let's hear it. This is Linda Ronstadt, You're No Good, produced by my guest, Peter Asher.

0: So that was Linda Ronstadt, You're No Good, produced by my guest, Peter Asher. One of the things that you did was you decided, like, the musicians are so important on recordings. You started putting their names on album covers. And a lot of album covers did not mention who the musicians were. It was a common practice to name them on jazz albums because those were instrumental albums.
1: Yes.
0: But most rock albums of the period were, you know, the front person was a vocalist. Talk about why you did it and the impact you think that had.
1: Apparently it had a substantial impact, according to the musicians, and I'm very glad if it did. Because, yes, I mean, Motown Records, for example, you had no idea who anybody was. I never saw any Motown players listed on any album. Supremes, Four Tops, nothing. And that seemed to be fairly consistent throughout the industry. And I remember looking at records as, you know, as a fan back in London. I would always wonder who was playing on it and couldn't find the information. You know, the guy who took the album cover photograph was more likely to get a credit than the people who played all this breathtaking music. So it seemed to me entirely logical. You know, I wasn't doing anything magical, and I just thought they should be listed because they played so well. So we put them on the back of the record. And apparently it did make a difference to those musicians because they would obviously get hired based on, I want something that sounds like that, you know, and that's a good thing. So I still do that to this day, but it's more common these days.
0: I want to thank you so much for talking with us. The film is fascinating, the documentary about you called Everywhere Man, and I wish you good health and continued performances and producing.
1: Thank you very much indeed.
0: The new documentary, Peter Asher, Everywhere Man, is in select theaters nationwide. Asher continues to tour his one-man stage show, sharing stories and songs from his decades-long career. This Halloween, he'll perform at a place he knows well that very rarely hosts public events, Abbey Road Studios. Tomorrow on Fresh Air, President Trump is pushing Congress to pass a law that would require showing a passport or birth certificate to register to vote and create strict ID requirements to vote. The rules of the midterms are being rewritten from redistricting to campaign money. We talk with Ari Berman, who's covered voting rights for years at Mother Jones. I hope you'll join us. To keep up with what's on the show and get highlights of our interviews, follow us on Instagram at NPR Fresh Air. Fresh Air's executive producer is Sam Brigger. Our technical director and engineer is Audrey Bentham. Our engineer today is Charlie Kyer. Our interviews and reviews are produced and edited by Phyllis Myers, Anne-Marie Baldonado, Lauren Krenzel, Teresa Madden, Monique Nazareth, Thea Challoner, Susan Yakundi, Anna Bauman, and Nico Gonzalez-Whistler. Our digital media producer is Molly C.V. Nesper. Roberta Shorrock directs the show. Our co-host is Tanya Mosley. I'm Terry Gross.
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0: Hello, I'm Celia Hatton. Welcome to the newsroom. Coming up, the U.S. launches strikes on Iran after Tehran hit ships in the Strait of Hormuz. We'll bring you the latest. In France, the far-right leader Marine Le Pen insists she'll make a fourth run for the presidency.
1: I had indicated that I would not campaign while wearing an ankle tag, but my appeal to the High Court suspends the effects of the ruling. So this evening, I am a candidate for the presidential election.
0: The UN warns of an impending catastrophe. Rebel forces look ready to attack the Sudanese city of El Obeid, home to 500,000 people. The New York City skyscraper that shut down a large part of Manhattan, we'll explain why. And we'll also head to Beijing. Will all of us soon be using Chinese robo-taxis?
2: The vehicle seamlessly merges into Beijing's dense traffic, navigating buses, cyclists, scooters and pedestrians with little hesitation.
0: Our business correspondent tries one and tells us what it's like. Stay with us.
3: BBC News with Roisin Hasty. The US military says it struck over 80 targets in southern Iran in response to what it called renewed Iranian targeting of commercial shipping in the Strait of Hormuz. US Central Command said it hit air defense systems, coastal radar sites, and dozens of Revolutionary Guard fast boats. Ione Wells has the latest.
4: 10 days ago, Iran and the US agreed to halt hostilities after some tit-for-tat strikes to allow talks about a more permanent truce. The fragile nature of that agreement has now been highlighted. US Central Command said it was imposing heavy costs on Iran for targeting and attacking commercial shipping. Iranian media said missiles have hit areas near Sirik and Bandar Abbas, as well as Keshem Island near the Strait of Hormuz. State television said people had been wounded by shrapnel. Washington and Tehran accused each other of breaching their ceasefire agreement.
3: The French hard-right leader Marine Le Pen says she's still running for president next year, despite losing her appeal against a conviction.

0: standing for public office. But if France's highest court rules against her, she'll be immediately required to wear an electronic tag. From Paris, here's Katia Adler.
1: Marine Le Pen has taken everyone by surprise, refusing to accept the judgment of the Paris Court of Appeal. Becoming French president has been a long-term dream of hers. This is her fourth attempt, and she's never been so far ahead of political opponents in the opinion polls. In defiant tones on French TV, echoing her traditional discourse of her party standing against the French establishment, she declared her candidacy, announced she'd be challenging her guilty verdict in France's highest court, and insisted the French people would decide who was right and who was wrong.
0: The Ukrainian capital has come under renewed Russian missile attack. A series of explosions were heard in Kyiv early on Wednesday morning. The mayor, Vitaly Klitschko, said the strikes had triggered fires in two districts. At the World Cup, the defending champions, Argentina, staged a stunning late comeback to beat Egypt 3-2. In the quarterfinals, they face Switzerland. Patrick Geary has the details.
2: With 11 minutes of normal time remaining, reigning champions Argentina were 2-0 down to Egypt and going out of the World Cup. But Lionel Messi orchestrated a remarkable turnaround. He set up Cristian Romero to make it 2-1, then smashed in the equaliser before Enzo Fernandez's header won it in stoppage time. The Egyptians were devastated, and their coach Hossam Hassan said there was no justice in the World Cup after his side saw an earlier goal disallowed, then had several penalty appeals turned down. Argentina will play Switzerland next after they knocked out Colombia on penalties in Vancouver.
0: World news from the BBC. Colombia's outgoing president Gustavo Petro says he'll seek a court order to annul the election of president-elect Abelardo de la Espriella, who narrowly won last month. In response, Mr. de la Espriella said he was suspending the transition process. The leader of Britain's populist right-wing party, Reform UK, is forcing a by-election in his constituency after weeks of heightened scrutiny over his finances. Nigel Farage is facing a parliamentary investigation over large sums of money he'd received before becoming an MP but did not declare. Here's our political editor, Chris Mason.
3: For Mr. Farage, a master of political theatre, this move lets him seize attention and the initiative. He's attempting to frame it as a question about where power, sovereignty, really lies, with the people or with those he pejoratively labels the establishment. But the unsurprising decision of many of Mr. Farage's opponents, choosing not to stand, will dampen the intrigue and attention the by-election generates. And Nigel Farage hasn't escaped scrutiny about his conduct. He has, though, grabbed the agenda.
0: Australia's biggest telecommunications company, Telstra, has issued an apology to customers for a major nationwide outage that disrupted calls, texts and data across the country. Communication issues affected regional rail networks in Victoria and New South Wales. Train services connecting Melbourne to towns were suspended. With payment platforms down, taxi drivers lost multiple jobs while some passengers couldn't pay. And in tennis, Novak Djokovic has won the longest quarterfinal in Wimbledon history. The seven-time men's singles champion defeated Felix Auger-Aliassime in 5 hours and 15 minutes on centre court. BBC News.
4: Hello, I'm Celia Hatton. You're listening to the newsroom on the BBC World Service. The United States and Iran are supposed to be working out a peace deal, but the conflict between them is heating up around the Strait of Hormuz. U.S. Central Command says the powerful American strikes hitting targets in Iran came after reported Iranian attacks on commercial ships transiting through the strait. The U.S. says it struck over 80 targets, including Iranian air defense systems. Iranian media is reporting hits in multiple locations in the south of the country. Our North American correspondent Peter Bowes told me the latest.
5: Iranian media has reported several explosions in the southern port city of Sirik, as well as Keshem Island and Bandar Abbas. And these do, in fact, appear to be the heaviest US strikes since the ceasefire came into effect. The statement from US Central Command is strongly worded. It says American forces have launched a series of powerful strikes to impose what it describes as heavy costs for targeting and attacking commercial shipping crude, it says, by innocent.

0: innocent civilians in an international waterway. Now, those attacks described earlier by a US official as wholly unacceptable. It was earlier also that the British military said that three tankers had been hit in the Strait of Hormuz within a 24-hour period on Monday and Tuesday. No casualties were reported. The US said Iran's actions were a clear violation of the ceasefire and that it had demonstrated, it says, unwarranted and dangerous aggression.
1: And it's not just strikes going back and forth, is it? The US has also reimposed oil sanctions on Iran?
0: Yes, the US's initial response, and we heard about this really just before those later strikes, was to revoke a license which temporarily lifted some sanctions on Iran as part of the Memorandum of Understanding into the cessation of hostilities. That's when these sanctions were first brought into effect. But the sanctions waiver had allowed the Islamic Republic to produce, sell and deliver oil. So it was a key part of the process to get to the next stage of the negotiations between the US and Iran, with the big issues, nuclear weapons, still to be resolved. Iran's foreign ministry has called the move a breach of the memorandum, and it said that it proved the bad faith, inconsistency and unreliability of the US government. And it added that Tehran would take whatever measures it considers necessary to safeguard its national interests and national security.
1: Our North America correspondent, Peter Bowes. And staying with the story, in the last hour, Iran's top joint military command has said Iranian armed forces would deliver a crushing response to the U.S. They added that they wouldn't allow U.S. interference in the management of the Strait of Hormuz, saying the only safe passage for commercial ships through the strait was a route determined by Iran. More details on that story available on the BBC News website. Next to the hot political story coming out of Paris, the far-right party leader Marine Le Pen says she'll run to become France's next president after an appeals court on Tuesday cleared the way for her to stand. That's despite an embezzlement conviction which requires her to wear an electronic ankle tag for a year. On French television, the longtime leader said she would appeal against that restriction and said she would not be wearing the tag while the appeal was being heard.
2: I'd indicated, as you know, that I would not campaign while wearing an ankle tag, but my appeal to the High Court suspends the effects of the ruling. I will therefore campaign without an electronic bracelet. So this evening, I am a candidate for the presidential election.
1: Ms. Le Pen went on to say her campaign for the 2027 presidential election would start immediately and would bring about the rebirth of France. Originally, she'd been found guilty of misusing European Union funds to pay her own party workers. The court upheld that conviction but shortened her ban from public office that was part of the original sentence. Fabrice Leggeri is a member of the European Parliament for Marine Le Pen's National Rally Party. He's happy she's now a presidential candidate.
3: Of course, Marine Le Pen is our candidate, and now we are happy to see that she's free to be the candidate for the and run for the presidential election. And we are happy to see that the French people will be able to decide and not judges decide on politics in France.
1: It will be the fourth time that Ms. Le Pen will run for the presidency, and her party is currently leading in the opinion polls. We spoke with Sophie Petter, Paris bureau chief for The Economist.
4: What makes a real difference is the fact that the court ruled that not only it was shortening her sentence, this ban on her running for elected office, but that she had already served that part of the penalty. And that is what's made the difference for her. She now can run. She didn't have to run, but the decision was in her hands. And that's, I think, where things shifted for her this afternoon. What it also did, however, is impose the wearing of the ankle tag. Now, that is something that is going to be quite unprecedented in France. I can't think of a single presidential election with a candidate in that situation. She's going to contest it, as you just said, in the highest court, the Cour de Cassation. The argument she was making on French television this evening is that, you know, given that the court had reduced the sentences, she thought that she had a case to take to the highest court. So she may think that she can some way, there's some way around that, or a way of making that to sort of, you're shortening the time frame for the wearing of it. She's a populist candidate. She has already in the past given, you know, made a sort of victimhood appeal about all of this. And I think that she will continue to appeal to the general voter who thinks that she's been hard done by the whole court situation.
1: Sophie Petter speaking to us from Paris. To Sudan now, which is in its fourth year of a civil war. The United Nations is warning of an impending catastrophe in the Sudanese city of El Obeid, home to 500,000 people. It's a strategic hub linking the capital with western regions and has seen a significant uptick in drone attacks over recent weeks. Military analysts think there could be an imminent ground attack by paramilitary rapid support forces, the RSF. If they take the city, there are fears the RSF could carry out atrocities, as they did when they took the city of El Fasher last October. Our correspondent Akisa Wandera sent this report and a note. We changed the voices of some of the interviewees to protect their identities.
5: We were sitting at the gas station waiting for a car. We just suddenly heard the sound of the drone's missile, and suddenly the whole world lit up and then went dark.
6: Sarah, not her real name, was waiting for transport in Sudan's city of El Obeid when a drone strike hit a nearby fuel station.
5: The sounds became distant, we couldn't hear well, and in front of us, there were injured people, blood, burnt cars, and smashed cars.
6: The 27-year-old student survived, but has shrapnel in her leg. This is a current reality for Sarah and over 500,000 residents of El Obeid in Sudan's North Kordofan state. For months, El Obeid offered refuge to people escaping conflict across Sudan. More than 100,000 displaced people have sought shelter there. But now, as drone attacks intensify and shortages of fuel, water and essential supplies worsen, many fear the city is becoming another frontline in Sudan's war. UN High Commissioner for Human Rights Volker Turk warns that a humanitarian catastrophe is unfolding.
7: It is a red alert that needs to land on the desks of heads of state and government around the world.
6: The city sits at a strategic crossroads, linking army-held areas around Khartoum with the western Darfur region that's largely controlled by the RSF. Hospitals, too, are struggling. A doctor in one of the city's major hospitals told the BBC the situation is terrifying.
8: We receive injured patients after almost every drone attack, and the hospital is under constant pressure. Last week, a 7-month-old baby was brought to hospital after being injured. Her hand had to be amputated because of the severity of the injury, but sadly, she did not survive.
6: Human rights groups now fear some of the warning signs missed in El Fasher, including attacks on civilian infrastructure and the disruption of basic services, are beginning to emerge in El Obeid. But while the fight over the city escalates, its residents are fighting to survive.
5: People now leave their homes saying goodbye to their families because they don't know if they will return or not.
1: Akisa Wandera. You're listening to The Newsroom on the BBC World Service. To China now, large parts of the country have been experiencing intense storms and rainfall. More than 20 people were killed in a landslide on Tuesday in the northwestern Gansu province. Rescue teams are still on the scene there. And in the southern region of Guangxi, heavy rain caused widespread flooding, leading to 4 deaths. The authorities are warning people in parts of southern China to prepare for more heavy rainfall. Let's cross over to Beijing and our correspondent, Stephen McDonald. Stephen, tell us more first about this landslide in Gansu. What happened?
9: Well, of all the various places where China is struggling with these emergency weather events, it seems Gansu has been the worst in terms of the death toll, because now we're hearing that 21 people have died in that landslide. And it was a group of workers just heading along a road, and all of a sudden, they were going to clear some forest or something, and all of a sudden a landslide came down and covered their trucks. Some people have been pulled out, but unfortunately, it turns out most of them have died.
1: Really extreme weather hitting large parts of China. Can you describe what you've been seeing? The state media has released some dramatic footage over the last few days.
9: Yes, and, you know, given how serious, well, for example, the flooding has been in Guangxi, it's quite remarkable that there aren't more people dead. I mean, the power of these swollen rivers, there are apparently 341 dams where the water level has reached emergency levels. Many of those, the water's pouring over the side, and at least one of them has seen huge cracks and holes emerge in the dam with flood water pouring through it. Now, given all of that, only 6 dead and 11 missing. Now, I say, only that, of course, for the families of those people involved, it's absolutely terrible. But when you consider that 130,000 people have been moved to safer locations, it could be much worse. The bad news, first, is that more heavy driving rain is expected over the coming days. But the good news is that the People's Liberation Army Specialist Flood Rescue Teams have arrived on the ground in Guangxi. And as you know, China is pretty good at managing these disaster situations because it has very good equipment. It can throw a lot of resources at these emergencies. And so it seems that most who have been cut off, slowly but surely the rescue teams are getting to them. People sitting on roofs are being brought into boats and what have you. And then all of that, you know, you've got all that on top of that, tornadoes hitting Hubei province and 11 people killed there. So a lot of, you know, terrible weather, all apparently caused by global warming, according to Chinese scientists.
1: It certainly is the season of extreme weather in China. Thank you very much for speaking to us, Stephen McDonald in Beijing. Well, staying in China, the country's already transformed the global market for electric vehicles, controlling more than 70% of EV production. Now, Chinese companies are hoping to do the same with autonomous taxis. They're already being tested on the streets of Beijing. They're also racing to expand overseas, but they have hurdles to overcome when it comes to safety, the regulation of these vehicles, and public trust. Our Asia business correspondent Siranjana Tiwari has been taking a test drive in the Chinese capital.
10: Within minutes, a black boxy van pulls up with nobody behind the wheel. After boarding and belting up, I click a touchscreen to start the journey.
11: Let's go.
10: The vehicle seamlessly merges into Beijing's dense traffic, navigating buses, cyclists, scooters and pedestrians with little hesitation.
11: We've been driving around for a while now. It's my first time in a driverless car. No driver in the driver's seat. The steering wheel is moving by itself, and it is taking driving decisions very decisively. But what's really striking is how fast it's going at times.
10: Cameras on the outside of the cars help them see. Radars detect the distance, size, and speed of objects, and LiDAR creates a map of their surroundings. That combination builds a 3D picture of everything around the car.
11: And just imagine as well, this is China. It's a much more dense urban environment than some countries in the West where there are robo-taxis already running. It's constantly scanning things like cars, bikes, buses and pedestrians and reacting in real time. And while a regular driver might hesitate, this is much more smooth, much more decisive.
10: Here's Maeve Zhang, head of PR and marketing for WeRide.
12: The traffic environment here in China is very complex, but we also have some other challenges, right? Outside of China, for example, in Middle East, the temperature is very high. And in Southeast Asia, normally there will be heavy rain and some animals crossing on the streets. And if we look at the European market, in winter, the temperature can be very, very low.
10: Developing the technology is one thing. The next hurdle is making it as affordable as possible. There are still big questions over safety, regulation, and whether people are ready to hand over control to machines. But after transforming the global electric vehicle industry, China is now betting autonomous driving could be the next transportation revolution.
1: Siranjana Tiwari in Beijing. Now, to the Men's Football World Cup. We're now down to the business end of the tournament. We know the teams who are going to play in the quarterfinals. Argentina secured their place in the last eight after coming from two goals down with just over 10 minutes to go to beat Egypt 3-2. And after that, Switzerland beat Colombia on penalties. Here's the reaction of some fans after that match.
13: Oh, it was a crazy. I mean, we are all exhausted now. I mean, it was a tough game, and shootouts are always a lot of luck. And we lost so many shootouts in the past. Today we are the lucky ones, and it feels great.
14: This match is giving us not give up until the end. And so Swiss win 90% to Colombia, but Swiss won. So it was great, not giving up.
15: We are here. And we drove 3 hours to come here. I'm so sad. We are all so sad that Colombia didn't make it, but we were so close. We are proud of every member of the team.
1: Our correspondent Gary Rose also watched the game in Vancouver.
16: This stadium in Vancouver is one of these that have got a closed roof. So pretty much any game here will have an amazing atmosphere. But the Colombians sort of really built a party here. They marched down to the stadium in the numbers. It was like a sea of yellow, the colour of their shirts, through the downtown to the ground. And then it was the same in the stands. They absolutely dominated to the extent it was probably like a home game. And you just think when there's that amount of support, that level of noise, the advantage would be with them. But credit to the Swiss, because they sort of dealt with that situation really well. And they obviously sort of cancelled out the Colombians. It was a very even game. Wasn't the most entertaining games in the world. But when you get to the point of extra time, you hope for penalties, and then we got plenty of drama in that.
1: Well, speaking of entertaining games, that nail-biter between Argentina and Egypt, it really looked like Egypt was going to win.
16: Yeah, exactly. I mean, you know, this World Cup has definitely delivered games with drama and games with controversial moments. I mean, yeah, Egypt were 2-0 up and just 12 minutes to go. But then Argentina, they scored 3 goals, one coming in stoppage time to win it. As I say, it wasn't without controversy. And there was some VAR calls and some of the official calls that the Egyptians weren't happy with afterwards. Their boss was saying that they were treated unfairly and suffered an injustice. So it wasn't without controversy, but one of the big guns has now gone through to the quarterfinals.
1: And now we have all the quarterfinalists. There are some exciting games coming up. What should we be looking out for?
16: So the quarterfinal lineup is looking brilliant so far. It's got some of the really strong contenders that have looked great so far throughout the tournament. France, one of them. They've been great with Kylian Mbappe on fire. They're up against Morocco, sort of one of the more modern giants now. They're always doing well in major tournaments and got to the semi-finals of the last World Cup. And then we have Spain-Belgium, which is a great all-European clash. Spain are looking strong. Belgium did well to sort of thrash one of the co-hosts, USA, in the last round to go through. And then we have England versus Norway, which is England versus Erling Haaland is likely how it's going to be built, with them knowing all about his exploits for Manchester City. And again, he's been scoring regularly at this tournament as well. And then finally, Argentina-Switzerland. We could have had Argentina versus Colombia, which would have been an exciting tie. But this should still be interesting, because the Swiss, I don't think, can be discounted, really. They showed today they can handle high-pressure moments. And I think they'll be in a similar situation when they face Messi of Argentina as well.
1: Gary Rose in Vancouver. And last, let's focus on what's happening in New York City. A skyscraper located in Manhattan has been evacuated after showing potential signs of collapse. The building, the former headquarters of the pharmaceutical giant Pfizer, is currently being converted into apartments. Emergency services were called in after bricks were seen falling from the upper floors. After structural damage was found inside, the tower was forced to close along with other buildings nearby. This man, Miles Grant, says he used to work inside the building.
17: I mean, I saw the state of that building. It was a lot of construction going on. The building was pretty old. I hope they get it fixed. They were converting it to residential, and it definitely needed a lot of work to become ready for residential.
1: No injuries have been reported, but the closure has brought a huge section of Manhattan to a standstill. The newsroom's Pete Ross told us more.
18: Let's get a picture of exactly where this building is. It's in central downtown Manhattan, which is not only one of the busiest parts of New York, it's also an area of the town that is crammed full of these huge skyscrapers. Nearby, you've got the United Nations headquarters and the famous Art Deco Chrysler Building, which is perhaps one of the most recognisable buildings in the Manhattan skyline. Now, this particular disruption began on Tuesday morning after, as you say, reports of falling bricks. The fire department were called in, and after an inspection, the decision was made to evacuate and set up a so-called frozen zone around the building. That meant evacuating not only that building, but office blocks around it, hotels, streets were closed, and an emergency response was brought in that disrupted the morning rush hour around the very busy Grand Central Terminal, which is just a street or two up the road as well. Now, as for the building itself, a safety manager for the building says that a steel beam on the 21st floor was compromised, two support columns inside the building were buckling, and according to fire officials, several upper floors were sagging. You can see some pretty dramatic video of this online. Now, New York City Mayor Zoran Mamdani has described the situation as extremely serious. However, the New York City Fire Chief has allayed concerns that this building will completely collapse, saying that it's been constructed in such a way that it won't happen. However, what could be possible is, in his words, a localized collapse.
1: Interesting. I mean, this is a bit of a running theme in New York City right now, isn't it? It's not the first building of its kind in New York to suffer problems with construction.
18: That's right. This particular building has actually been beset by previous problems. It's been the focus of multiple complaints. There's a construction worker that filed a lawsuit after he was injured last year. But yeah, this building conversion of this particular building and other buildings is part of a broader effort to repurpose many empty office blocks in that part of Manhattan as more and more people work from home. Perhaps one of the most famous examples as well. Another issue is that they're, you know, somewhere like New York, spaces at a premium. So they build very tall, high towers. They're called pencil towers. The most famous example, perhaps, is 432 Park Avenue in the Billionaires Row. It's a very salubrious part of Manhattan, but it's a very high one, and that's had lots and lots of issues. So this is something that you see quite often in New York, and when it happens, because everything's so tightly crammed together, it can cause huge disruption.
1: Pete Ross. You've been listening to The Newsroom with me, Celia Hatton. Our main news: the US had launched a series of strikes in Iran in retaliation for what it says was renewed Iranian targeting of commercial shipping in the Strait of Hormuz. Thanks for listening. Thanks for joining us.
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0: This is the BBC World Service, and coming up after the news, the global story. Donald Trump told reporters Monday that he personally called the president of FIFA to request they review the ban of a top US player who'd been issued a red card. But since when did heads of state have a say in the World Cup? And what does all this tell us about the future of the world's biggest sport? Join me, Tristan Redman, in 2 minutes.
1: BBC News. The U.S. military says it has struck over 80 targets in southern Iran in response to what it calls renewed Iranian targeting of commercial shipping in the Strait of Hormuz. U.S. Central Command said it had hit air defense systems, coastal radar sites, and dozens of Revolutionary Guard fast boats. Speaker of Iran's parliament said the era of bullying and extortion was over. Shortly afterwards, sirens sounded in Bahrain and Kuwait, reported missile attacks. 12 countries are to spend more than $50 billion over the next 10 years on a new long-range missile to protect Europe. The British government has unveiled plans for the Deep Precision Strike project, which are due to be discussed on Wednesday at the NATO summit in Turkey. The Ukrainian capital has come under renewed Russian missile attack. A series of explosions were heard in Kyiv early on Wednesday morning. The attack took place as NATO leaders met in Turkey. The aviation authorities in Pakistan have launched a search and rescue operation to locate a cargo aircraft with five crew members on board that has gone missing in the Arabian Sea. The Pakistan-registered Boeing 737 reported a malfunction in its navigation system. Prosecutors have released new surveillance footage that they say shows the man accused of killing the conservative activist Charlie Kirk running across a rooftop after last year's fatal shooting. The video was played on the second day of a preliminary hearing for the accused Tyler Robinson in a Utah court. The mayor of New York, Zoran Mamdani, has warned that a central Manhattan skyscraper near to Grand Central Station remained at risk of collapse. Emergency services have evacuated the 37-story building. Australia's biggest telecommunications company, Telstra, has issued an apology to customers for a major nationwide outage across the country. Communications issues affected regional rail networks. BBC News.
0: Well, in the end, it didn't make a difference. Team USA were thrashed by Belgium in the round of 16 and dumped out of their own tournament. But what happened in the run-up to that match has shaken the World Cup and asked some big questions about the role of politics in the world of sport today. Take it back to Monday morning in the Oval Office, and the President of the United States is holding court on football.
2: I understand sports really well, really well. And that wasn't a foul.
0: In a nine-minute answer to a journalist, Donald Trump explains that he personally called Gianni Infantino the president of FIFA. You see, the US team's star striker had been banned from that Belgium match for a red card, and Trump wanted that decision overthrown.
2: That wasn't even an infraction. That was two guys running full speed that happened to crash into each other.
0: Follerin Balogun was supposed to be ineligible for the match after he'd fouled a Bosnian player in the previous round of the tournament.
2: I think the referee's call was horrible.
0: The president says he's not that familiar with the rules of football.
2: And he gave him a red card. I didn't know what that meant. I didn't think it meant much.
0: And that he admires Gianni Infantino of FIFA.
2: This man is a smart, tough man, Gianni Infantino.
0: Infantino, who last year awarded Trump a FIFA Peace Prize, confirms he was called by the US president, but says that call had nothing to do with the decision to reinstate Balogun. FIFA's judicial bodies are independent, he said. They operate autonomously. From the BBC, I'm Tristan Redman in London. And today on The Global Story, since when did heads of state have a say in the football side of the World Cup? And what does all this tell us about the future of the biggest sport on the planet? Later in this episode, we're going to get into what might be motivating Gianni Infantino and FIFA right now with the journalist Sam Knight from The New Yorker.
3: I think that FIFA does have a profound tension at the heart of it, which is it is there to sort of regulate football and run competitions and sort of set good standards for the world's most popular sport, while at the same time, it's a commercial organization trying to maximize revenue at all times. And I think that those two goals are fundamentally in conflict.
0: Before we go to Sam, though, we wanted to speak with Dale Johnson, the BBC's football issues correspondent, on how we got to this point.
4: Well, it's great to have you back with us, Dale. Take us back to the beginning. What happened in the match between Bosnia and the United States that is now becoming so controversial?
5: Yeah, so there was an incident with the United States striker Folarin Balogun, and he went into a challenge with one of the Bosnian players, Tariq Muharramovic. But when Balogun went in to make the challenge, his foot came down on the ankle of the opponent, and that bent it right back. While the referee didn't give any type of card, any type of sanction on the pitch, it went to the video assistant review, which is the referee in the hub, which is based in Dallas. And what they do is they'd look at any contentious key decisions. So we're talking goals, and in this case, red cards. They will take the description of what the referee says he's seen. They will check it with the TV pictures, and then they will make a judgment of whether that referee has made a clear and obvious error in what they decided. And he directed the referee to go to the monitor and said that Balogun should be sent off for the challenge that he had made. One of the real problems, and this is a perfect example of it, is most decisions in football are subjective. They're down to interpretation, they're down to opinion, and that means that in many, many cases, no matter what the VAR decides, whether he sends the referee to the monitor or not, it will often be controversial.
4: Well, subjective they might be on the pitch, but the laws are written down. A red card means a player is expelled from the pitch. They're no longer allowed to participate in the match. What are the offences which rise to the level of a red card?
5: Yeah, so there are many different things you can be sent off for. And in the case of Balogun, this was serious foul play. And that involves a challenge for the ball where you either use excessive force or you endanger the safety of an opponent. Now, the VAR has decided it's the latter because he wasn't in control of the way he went to challenge the Bosnia player. And the fact that he came down and landed on his ankle and forced the ankle to buckle, the VAR looks at something like that as evidence of excessive force. And that is why in law, they decided it should be a red card.
4: OK, so FIFA, which runs the World Cup, decides to suspend Balogun's one-match ban, which allowed him to carry on playing in the tournament. How did they explain that?
5: So what FIFA has in its disciplinary code, it's item 27, and that basically gives it the right to suspend any disciplinary measure that's been put in place for a period of 1 to 4 years. So this is the type of thing you'll find in the regulations of most governing bodies. It gives them the right to step in, really, and make changes where it sees fit.
4: But if there is a statute which gives FIFA the power to do this, why is it controversial?
5: It's controversial because it's never happened before. There have been many harsh red cards in World Cups and the European Championships as well. But there has never been a situation whereby a governing body has invoked some type of regulation to allow this player to play in the next game. There's been 189 red cards in the World Cup up until this point. There's only two players who have not served a ban. The other was in 1962, which was a Brazilian player called Garrincha. He was sent off in the semi-final and then eventually played in the final. Now, we could talk for a long time about the circumstances behind that. It's a long story, but the short version is that there was lots of accusations of political interference in that decision, which resulted in him playing. But at that stage, there was not actually a clause which meant a player was automatically banned from the next match. So Garrincha was never actually suspended. In the case of Balogun, he was. As soon as he received that red card, he automatically would miss the next game. And that is the whole controversy of this situation.
4: And have FIFA shown their working for overturning the ban? How have they explained it?
5: Well, this is just it. They haven't said anything apart from citing Article 27 and the fact they've suspended this ban for the period of 1 year. Now, we have asked FIFA for more details, for explanations, for the rationale behind it. And at present, we've not received anything. All they've done is pointed to a decision they made regards to Cristiano Ronaldo before the tournament.
4: Cristiano Ronaldo, the Portuguese player.
5: The Portuguese player, yes. He was sent off in the penultimate qualifying game for violent conduct when he elbowed an opponent. And that should come with a 3-game ban. And that would have meant he missed Portugal's first 2 games at the World Cup. Now, they showed Ronaldo some clemency and they just gave him a 1-game ban and then suspended the next 2. But we've seen this many times where players have been sent off in qualifying and there's been a bit of clemency to allow these players to play at the World Cup. Many cases of it. Not one example of it happening actually at a World Cup.
4: There was a phone call between Gianni Infantino, the head of FIFA, and President Donald Trump. What actually happened in this phone call? How much do we know about it?
5: There are many real issues to this. One of the key ones is the fact that it's effectively political interference in football. Now, you look at FIFA statutes for the way that the game is run.
4: Mm-hmm.
5: They have very specific terms in terms of member associations and the confederations, and it says there should be no political interference in decision-making at any point whatsoever. Now, if that's the case, then why should Donald Trump be allowed to ring up Gianni Infantino, the FIFA president, and ask him to overturn a suspension for his country's star player? The problem is that this tournament has been beset by this type of situation, the allegations of interference, the way Iran's being treated in terms of the fact that their team had to fly in and out of the US within 24 hours. You had the Somali referee, Omar Artan, who was denied entry to the United States. And then the key one, which is still going on as well, Donald Trump being given the FIFA Peace Prize in December. There is currently a case being put to the FIFA Ethics Committee asking them to look into this, because that also shows a lack of political neutrality from FIFA in giving Donald Trump a Peace Prize, which was not decided by the FIFA Council. The FIFA Council is what controls the decision-making processes of FIFA. So the accusation is that Gianni Infantino did this himself rather than the FIFA Council.
4: So this decision has been hugely controversial, hasn't it, Dale? What have people in the kind of football firmament been saying about it?
5: It probably won't come as a surprise to too many people that UEFA was being critical of it.
4: The governing body of European football, UEFA.
5: Yes, but I don't think anyone expected that UEFA would be quite so strong in their criticism of FIFA and the decision to intervene in this red card. They have said that it's unprecedented, incomprehensible, and unjustifiable. And they've also said that the decision brings into question the integrity of the game and the credibility of the competition. That's how they feel, that this decision could lead to implications further down the line. The Belgian Foreign Minister, Maxime Prevot, he basically said that it's an incomprehensible decision himself.
4: The Belgian Foreign Minister is getting involved.
5: Yeah, exactly. Yeah. And he says it's a blatant violation of the most basic rules of football.
4: Well, it really struck me that we'd even heard from Sepp Blatter, who's Gianni Infantino's predecessor as the head of FIFA. What did he say, and how surprised were you that we're hearing from him?
5: Well, I mean, I think we have to start by saying that Sepp Blatter and Gianni Infantino aren't exactly the best of friends, because Sepp Blatter left FIFA in 2016 as part of a corruption scandal, and he was replaced by Gianni Infantino as the head of FIFA. And Sepp Blatter has been critical of Infantino and FIFA in its current guise on many occasions. Now, what Blatter has said today has been that the fact that there is political interference in the decision-making of a sporting body, it just does not make any sense. He's basically saying, where do we go from here if you're allowing a US president to ring up FIFA and say, hey guys, my player should be playing in this match, can you take his ban away?
4: Dale, referees in football matches, they have to make snap decisions second by second. How could this impact the rest of the tournament and how referees conduct themselves?
5: Well, one of the reasons why there is no appeals process to a red card is to support the integrity of the referee, to support the decision-making, so we're not in a situation whereby players are getting red cards or they're getting yellow cards, which is a caution, and managers aren't taking that to the FIFA Disciplinary Committee and asking it to be overturned. Now, if you're saying that this one referee's decision, that is challengeable, then why is no other decision challengeable? Does it not bring into question any decision the referee might make? We're told in the laws of the game that a referee's decision is final. But now it seems with FIFA and its disciplinary code, the referee's decision might not be final when it comes to a red card involving a player from the host nation.
4: Now, to make sense of all this, we wanted to understand how FIFA has changed as an organization under Gianni Infantino and how that's changing the sport that's followed by billions. So we spoke with the New Yorker's Sam Knight, who's written a fascinating profile of Infantino.
3: Any sort of conversation about Infantino sort of has to look at him and FIFA, the FIFA that he took over in 2016, 10 years ago. And you sort of have to remember that the organization that he took over was literally a byword for corruption. Do you know what I mean? It was pretty much a synonym for a rotten, sort of foul organization that had sort of somehow ended up in charge of the world's most popular sport.
4: And there were convictions within the organization, right?
3: This is, you know, we've got people wearing wires for the FBI, and, you know, I think it's about 40 people were indicted, and most of them were found guilty. Lots of people went to prison. So this was a criminally out of control organization that would kind of, when in the months before Infantino took over, could credibly have been shut down. It could have been shut down and prosecuted itself as a, you know, sort of, it was considered for a moment to prosecute it under US racketeering charges, which is sort of what's used to take down organized crime and so on. So we have to acknowledge that FIFA, since he took over, is a much more professional, a much more functional, a much bigger organization. It's about twice the size as the one that that Infantino took over. It's much more profitable. It's a behemoth. It's extremely successful. And I think the thing that you have to observe alongside that is that it's him that's done it.
4: What's Infantino done to boost FIFA's income?
3: I would say there's sort of two sort of complementary sides to Infantino. He's a lawyer. Before he ran FIFA, he ran the legal department at UEFA and became the general secretary there. During his and Michel Platini's leadership at UEFA, incomes tripled. You know, he is a very astute deal maker who's always looking to sort of boost the bottom line. To every tournament, they're upping the sponsorships, they're charging more for tickets, they're seeking more kind of commercial sponsorship, they're kind of developing the women's game, they're taking the game out of its traditional heartlands in kind of Europe or Latin America and spreading it around the world and chasing new audiences. He is someone who kind of sees a kind of limitless financial possibility for football, and he will relentlessly pursue that. So it's anything from suggesting they have a World Cup every 2 years, expanding the number of teams that can take part from 32 to 48 for the first time in this tournament, taking the competition pretty brazenly to countries like Qatar and Saudi Arabia that can afford them and sort of maximize income for the organization. And I think the one that probably everyone's familiar with from this World Cup is the ticket pricing. And for the first time at this World Cup, tickets are, you know, prices of $30,000 for the World Cup final, or 10, 20 times the prices that they were at the last edition. The other thing that's very noticeable about Infantino's FIFA is that it is a cult of personality. This is an organization which really exists in human form, in one guy's Instagram account, more or less. Like, if you want to know what's going on at FIFA, just follow Gianni Infantino on Instagram. He presents the trophies, he stands on the stage. You know, in the past, FIFA presidents didn't do this. They were more kind of backroom characters. Even though they were internationally known, they would not hog the limelight and want it to be about them in the way that FIFA is now. I remember just before the World Cup, they announced the 80 sort of referees and referees assistants who'd be working at the tournament. You think, oh, how would you illustrate a picture of a press announcement of 80 referees at the upcoming? Oh, it's an enormous picture of Gianni Infantino. Of course it is. I mean, there's just an obsessional sort of desire to be at the center of attention. And I think that he has, to some extent, mistaken football with himself. You know, he sort of sees himself as personally embodying this game, which actually we all love.
4: In the profile that you've written of Infantino, one of the things that really struck me, Sam, was the way you describe the governance at the top of the organization, and that it's now largely revolves around a lot of close personal contact between Infantino and heads of state, presidents and prime ministers. But how do those relationships with heads of state materially affect the sport and the way that a competition like the World Cup is actually run?
3: So, again, you have to sort of compare and contrast to a certain extent. You know, the World Cup is the kind of the world's biggest sporting event. Countries have always been desperate to host it because they love it and political prestige, and maybe they're going to make some money and it'll be good for the economy. You know, it's one of those global prizes and sort of has been for decades and decades. I think the thing that's changed is that if you imagine the sort of the head of the IOC, the International Olympic Committee, of course, is going to be in town during the Paris Olympics and meeting the president of France and so on. But it's not a transactional deal between those two people. I think what's really changed under Infantino is this sense that that's where the power lies and that's where the deals get done and the hand gets shaken and then that's where stuff happens. I think before, maybe it was a performance, but I think it was actually true that the rest of the FIFA architecture, it's got this, it's got a Congress, it's got delegates, it's got committees, it's got, you know, confederation heads gathering in hotels to sort of debate things and, you know, in the past, accept bribes and so on in order to reach conclusions. Now you have a real sense that the way the power functions at FIFA is between Infantino and kind of external political actors. And that's where the action happens.
4: So it's all concentrated, it would appear, in the hands of one man at the top of the organization. Is that right?
3: Yeah, and a very small team around him.
4: Yeah, okay. And how does that then materially play into the situation that we have now where have we bypassed the ruling bodies of football that would have previously had a say in this kind of decision-making over things like red cards and suspensions in a World Cup?
3: I mean, in the months leading up to this World Cup, you'd sort of look at the sort of the elements of the cocktail in terms of Trump, in terms of Infantino, in terms of doing this across three nations, a huge geographical area, straight after the end of the European season. You know, everyone was expecting something, I'm not going to say to go wrong, but they were sort of saying you can't possibly have all these kind of elements together and just expect nothing to happen. And yet, I don't know if this is going to be the thing, but it's certainly a thing that no one saw coming that would be the star player for the USA, the kind of the golden hope of football administrators everywhere is that the US would finally become wonderful at international soccer and the sport would be taken to the heart of America and think of the entertainment and the billions that would be made there. The star striker for the USA team that's finally got its act together and seems like it's really good and could go really deep into this World Cup and be an actual genuine sporting contender, is going to miss their next match. And guess what? Trump doesn't like it. Infantino doesn't like it. And the problem melts away.
4: So effectively, it's an incentive for FIFA to help keep the United States in the competition because having continued US interest in the World Cup is important. Is that what you're saying?
3: They know how this looks, is what I'm saying. They know it's not like this would be an unpredictable reaction that everyone would call into question the integrity of the tournament and is Trump calling Infantino and kind of what does this mean about it? They know that we will be having this conversation. And so I think that's where you have to look at it as an expression of power and almost daring people to object.
4: Donald Trump has confirmed that he called Gianni Infantino to ask him to review the, quote, horrible call from the referee on Balogun's red card. What do you make of that?
3: Well, I mean, in a sense, it accords with everything that we know about the ongoing sort of relationship between Trump and Infantino. They're warm, they're close, they clearly kind of see that they can sort of do a lot for each other. On the one hand, it's totally natural that they would be sort of chatting regularly during the World Cup, so sort of nothing to see here in that respect. But, you know, Trump, as he always does, just sort of says the unsayable. I mean, it's just unthinkable in any previous World Cup that you could have the head of state of a host nation calling the head of FIFA sort of to try and let one of his guys off the hook. You know, we'll never know the sort of the granular detail of it. But Infantino runs FIFA on, from all of my sort of reporting would suggest, in an extremely kind of micromanaged way. This is someone who's sort of involved in every detail of sort of, you know, parking for disabled fans or kind of transit to the stadium in Dallas. Everything's going across Infantino's desk.
4: What does this mean for future World Cups, Sam, in terms of the precedent that it might set? And I should say that the Royal Belgian Football Association has now released a statement in which it said Regardless of the sporting outcome of this match, the RBFA, the Federation, is deeply concerned by the course of events and will continue to fight in the coming hours, days and months in defence of the fundamental principles of ethics, fair competition and interests of football as a whole. I mean, this is really blowing up at this point, isn't it, Sam?
3: Yeah, it's really fascinating. And it's going to be intriguing to sort of to watch how this plays out, because it just really isn't supposed to happen, isn't it? Do you know what I mean? Sport is where we escape from daily life and kind of enjoy it, but it's also a place of rules. You know, sports are made by rules and processes and referees, and we defer to those authorities. And when it turns out that you can pick up a phone and alter those rules to sort of to suit what you want to happen, it strikes people very deeply. And to say that this won't stand, and it'll be interesting to see in this World Cup. We're all talking about it. Everyone's outraged by it. But does anything actually follow from that? Does anyone speak up for the integrity of football? Or does everyone sort of throw their hands up in the air and say that this is sort of slightly ghastly, but then carry on?
4: If we zoom out a little bit and look at kind of global sport a bit more widely, I just wonder what you think of the idea that there might be an inherent flaw in sports governance, you know, whether it's FIFA with the World Cup or the International Olympic Committee with the Olympic Games. Both of these organizations have a monopoly, essentially, on an enormous event. It's not like there's going to be a kind of competitor to the Olympic Games that just sort of springs up out of nowhere. And when there's no competition, the pressures on an organization to reform and change are limited. Is that just an inescapable reality of major global sporting events?
3: I mean, governance sort of scholars and people at business schools sort of study this stuff up and down, particularly kind of sports governance organizations, and say, are they inherently corrupt? Are they inherently problematic? Are they kind of unreformable? I think that FIFA does have a profound tension at the heart of it, which is it is there to sort of regulate football and run competitions and sort of set good standards for the world's most popular sport, while at the same time, it's a commercial organisation trying to maximise revenue at all times. And I think that those two goals are fundamentally in conflict with each other. You can sort of try and design an organization or a kind of mechanism to sort of acknowledge those two forces sort of pulling in the same direction. I also think that the political will to really challenge FIFA or really challenge the International Olympic Committee, if you sort of think of kind of world leaders and politicians and sort of what's on their desk at any given moment, they're like, am I going to really put my back out here to sort of be the man or the woman who sort of can't stand FIFA and is going to bang on about it all the time? So who's really going to spend their sort of political capital to take on one of these organisations and reform it, and then find 5-10 years down the road it's in a sort of slightly similar state, or even worse than it was when you started tampering?
4: Yeah, totally. The Olympics and the World Cup are supposed to be fun, and nobody wants to be Mr. or Mrs. Boring who comes along and makes them less fun. Thank you so much, Sam. It's been really great to talk this through with you, and I'm wishing you the very best of luck on your very arduous and hard deployment to New York City for the final of the World Cup to report on it. Good luck with that.
3: Thank you. I'll try and get through it as best I can.
4: That was Sam Knight, staff writer at The New Yorker. And earlier, we heard from Dale Johnson, the BBC's football issues correspondent. If you enjoy the show, The Global Story is also a podcast. You can subscribe, find us wherever you listen. And that's it for today's show. Thanks for listening. We'll see you again tomorrow. Cheerio.

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0: Hello and welcome to Newsday on the BBC World Service with James Copnell and Catherine Biarahanga. Great to have you with us.
1: The US has launched a series of strikes on Iran in retaliation for Iranian attacks on commercial ships in the Strait of Hormuz. What does this mean for the precarious situation in the Middle East? We'll speak to a veteran American foreign policy analyst and examine the global economic implications.
0: We have an interview with the Nobel Peace Prize winning journalist Maria Ressa. She's the co-chair of the United Nations' new independent scientific panel on artificial intelligence. She'll talk to us about the promise and peril of AI.
1: And a dramatic and late comeback for the ages for the World Cup holders as Argentina knocked out Egypt to reach the quarterfinals. We're going to head to Cairo for reaction, but first, the latest world news.
2: BBC News with Roisin Hasty. Renewed fighting has broken out in the Gulf region, escalating tensions after a fragile ceasefire between the United States and Iran. The US military says it's conducted strikes on more than 80 targets in southern Iran in response to renewed Iranian attacks on commercial shipping in the Strait of Hormuz. More details from Peter Bowes in Washington.
3: These strikes are the most serious skirmishes that we have seen since the ceasefire. Powerful strikes, according to the US military, in retaliation for those three attacks confirmed by the British military on vessels making their way through the Strait of Hormuz. And in addition to these strikes, we've also heard that the United States has, in effect, renewed oil sanctions against Iran.
2: Iran condemned the US bombardment and said it would retaliate. Early on Wednesday, air raid sirens sounded in Bahrain while Kuwait reported missile attacks. 12 countries are to spend more than $50 billion over the next 10 years on a new long-range missile to protect Europe. The outgoing British Prime Minister Keir Starmer is expected to discuss the Deep Precision Strike project at the NATO summit in Turkey. Our security correspondent Frank Gardner is there.
4: Billed as one of NATO's most advanced weapons, it's intended to strike targets nearly 200 miles away with pinpoint accuracy, possibly extending out to 1,250 miles. Sir Keir Starmer said this UK-led initiative will help bring European allies together to keep NATO safe for years to come. But like many planned military projects,

0: The French hard right leader Marine Le Pen says she's still running for president next year despite losing her appeal against a conviction for misuse of European Parliament funds. She told French TV that she would challenge the guilty ruling in the country's highest court. The defending champions Argentina staged a stunning late comeback to beat Egypt 3-2 to qualify for the quarterfinals of the World Cup, where they'll face Switzerland. Patrick Geary has the details.
1: With 11 minutes of normal time remaining, reigning champions Argentina were 2-0 down to Egypt and going out of the World Cup. But Lionel Messi orchestrated a remarkable turnaround. He set up Cristian Romero to make it 2-1, then smashed in the equaliser before Enzo Fernandez's header won it in stoppage time. The Egyptians were devastated, and their coach Hossam Hassan said there was no justice in the World Cup after his side saw an earlier goal disallowed, then had several penalty appeals turned down. Argentina will play Switzerland next after they knocked out Colombia on penalties in Vancouver.
0: World news from the BBC. Colombia's outgoing president Gustavo Petro says he'll seek a court order to annul the election of president-elect Abelardo de la Espriella, who narrowly won last month. In response, Mr. de la Espriella said he was suspending the transition process. The European Court of Human Rights has ruled that Lithuania violated the rights of Abdu al-Rahim Hussein al-Nashiri, a Saudi man, by holding him in an alleged secret CIA prison on its territory 2 decades ago. Our Global Affairs reporter Alice Adderley has the details.
2: Abdu al-Rahim Hussein al-Nashiri is considered by the US to be one of the main members of al-Qaeda. He's suspected of being the mastermind of an attack on the American ship USS Cole that killed 17 people, but the ECHR singled out Lithuania for its role in his detention in 2005 when it said he was held in solitary confinement for 5 months. Mr. al-Nashiri said he was then transferred onto US military authorities despite the risk of an unfair trial and a possible death sentence.
0: Prosecutors have released new surveillance footage that they say shows the man accused of killing the conservative activist Charlie Kirk running across a rooftop after last year's fatal shooting. The video was played on the second day of a preliminary hearing for the accused Tyler Robinson in a Utah court. Australia's biggest telecommunications company, Telstra, has issued an apology to customers for a major nationwide outage that disrupted calls, texts and data across the country. Communication issues affected regional rail networks in Victoria and New South Wales. Train services connecting Melbourne to towns were suspended. With payment platforms down, taxi drivers lost multiple jobs while some passengers couldn't pay for their rides. BBC News.
3: Thank you for that news. 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
4: Coming up in the programme, we're going to start with renewed conflict between the US and Iran. And we've got a big interview with a Nobel Peace Prize winner on artificial intelligence. And in our sports, we're going to hear about heartbreak for Egypt at the World Cup.
3: If you have any thoughts on anything you hear on Newsday, you can send us a WhatsApp or text message. Our number is +44 77 86 20 50 85.
4: So we start with conflict between the US and Iran. Tehran's top negotiator, the Speaker of Parliament, Mohammed Bakar Khalibaf, has accused the US of a major breach of the Memorandum of Understanding between the two countries that had been aimed at ending their war. That comes after the US Central Command said American forces had carried out a series of powerful strikes against Iran in response to what it called renewed Iranian targeting of commercial shipping in the Strait of Hormuz. 3 tankers were allegedly struck.
3: Well, Iran says the US had been trying to move oil through the strait without Iranian permission, a violation of its interpretation of their memorandum of understanding. Iranian media confirmed US strikes had hit areas near the cities of Sirik and Bandar Abbas on Iran's southern coast. And in the past hour or so, sirens sounded in Bahrain and Kuwait, which said it's responding to missile and drone attacks, with Iran saying it's targeting US military targets in the two countries. Well, I've been speaking to Laura Rosen, a veteran foreign policy journalist in the US.
5: CENTCOM says that they finished and that they hit

0: 80 targets, 60 of which they said were Iranian small boats and other air defense sites in southern Iran. And Iran's parliament speaker, Kalibaf, has just tweeted that a long list of what he says are U.S. violations of this memorandum of understanding. He said that they're violating Iranian adjustments in the strait. The U.S. is constantly threatening more strikes, which is against the first paragraph of the MOU. They reinstated the oil sanctions. They've been attacking southern Iran. He said continued Israeli aggression in Lebanon. It seems like it's tit for tat for now, but, you know, there clearly are serious disagreements over what is the nature of the understanding they have.
1: I wanted to ask you about that because we have seen exchanges of fire in recent weeks, despite the ceasefire. The fact that the US has now revoked a sanctions waiver, which had lifted oil sanctions on Iran, that seems like an escalation, and the Iranian government is pinpointing this issue.
0: Yes, they struck 3 commercial vessels yesterday in the Strait of Hormuz. And what they seem to be trying to do is to force commercial vessels to use an Iranian-approved route as opposed to this route that I guess hugs the Omani coast. They seem to be targeting ships that are going along Oman because they don't want to lose control over potential tolling opportunities in the strait after the 60 days in the MOU. So I was surprised. And, you know, what was their thinking behind the revocation of that oil waiver?
1: What's your reading there in the US, speaking to diplomatic sources about how much faith the US still has in this ceasefire agreement and the talks that are happening between Iran and the US?
0: You know, I think that there's still a sense that this administration and the Republican Party heading into, we have midterm elections coming up in a few months, there still is high gas prices. There still are high prices. The things people are really concerned about here are still the cost of living issues. And the war definitely exacerbated that. So I think that the pressures on the administration to have a ceasefire, it's still, for me, my sense is that this is still a tit-for-tat thing, and that when talks pick up again, if they pick up again after the funeral for the Iranian Supreme Leader, it looks like it's going to be on stabilizing the ceasefire, not, you know, remember a few weeks ago we were talking about negotiating a final deal in 60 days. It doesn't seem like there's any chance of that.
1: But in the meantime, of course, even if the ceasefire deadline elapses, those 60 days, both sides can agree to extend it.
0: Yes, and I could see the can being kicked. At least I think that Trump would have the incentive to kick the can down the road. So, you know, I would have expected that anyhow. But, you know, you just don't see the intensity of negotiations that you would expect.
1: And that was Laura Rosen, veteran foreign policy journalist in the US.
2: And as we would imagine by now, conflict, renewed conflict in the Strait of Hormuz is likely to have a global economic impact. So let's speak to our business presenter, Maura Fogarty. What's all this done to the oil prices, Maura?
3: Well, we did see oil prices rise on this news. So I just want to mention that you've got Brent crude, which is a benchmark one, trading at around $76 a barrel at the moment. Look, it's not a huge increase, okay? We are nowhere near the highs that we saw in the early days of the war. In fact, if you think back to before the war, we were at $72 a barrel. So, you know, we're still kind of like, you know, closer to where things were before that. I think what it does say, though, is that it does prolong the risk that if we have oil prices not stabilizing at lower levels, that there could be long-term risk of inflation to economies around the world. And I think that's the bigger concern with traders right now versus what's exactly happening in the Strait of Hormuz.
2: Okay, got it. And as part of all this, the US has also withdrawn its waiver allowing Iran to sell its oil. So what sort of impact is that going to have, do you think?
3: Well, that's interesting, right? Because they just granted that waiver a couple of weeks ago as part of the ceasefire or the interim ceasefire agreement. And as your guest was alluding or speaking about earlier, it does feel very much at the moment that it's tit for tat. When you look at the impact, however, you've got to think about who are the main purchasers of Iranian oil, and that's China and India. And the waiver was to allow oil that had already been sold to allow them to be settled and the money put into the accounts of the Iranian national treasury, so to speak. I'm simplifying here a little bit. But what this waiver does is put a pause on that. So again, if you think about it from a negotiation standpoint, can be quite useful in terms of a long-term impact. Again, these were buyers that were already in the market for Iranian oil, so it's not going to be a huge change. But overall, it leads back to what I was saying earlier about the longer it takes for the Strait of Hormuz to return to what anyone might consider as normal, if that can even happen, the more uncertainty there is about the long-term impacts of inflation on the various economies around the world.
2: Maura Fogarty on our Business Desk in Singapore. Thank you.

0: Filipino-American journalist Maria Ressa is known for her coverage of the presidency of Rodrigo Duterte, for combating fake news, and perhaps most of all, for all this leading to her being awarded the Nobel Peace Prize in 2021. Now she's focused on artificial intelligence. She's co-chairing the United Nations' first scientific panel on AI. They've been sharing their assessment of the risks and rewards of AI to the UN in Geneva this week. They say a shared global body of evidence on technology, science and compassion, interesting word there, which we'll return to, should guide efforts to respond to AI's rapid development. Well, I caught up with Maria Ressa, and I began by asking her about the work of the panel and their report.
1: We spent about a month and a half, 6 weeks, 40 scientists from around the world to write the facts. We call it the preliminary report on AI. And that then was handed over to a new group called the Global Dialogue. They then should take those facts and make policy that will save us.
0: Save us is an interesting choice of words. Is that the case then? Do we need to be saved?
1: Look, I think there are four things that were really important in it. You know, one, the patterns. It's power, pace, control, and agency. Those are my four words. The power is concentrating. A handful of companies and a handful of countries are making the most consequential decisions about humanity's future. The pace is not slowing. It's accelerating. And we have three benchmarks you have to look at. One is called AI Humanity's last exam. These top scores went from 8% to 45% in 16 months. Control is not guaranteed. No expert today can promise you that the most advanced systems will do what we instructed to do. And then finally, this is important to me personally, is agency. Agency, not of the machine, but of people. And we are losing it. Systems optimized for engagement reinforce what we feel. It encourages over-reliance and harvest data extraction through intimacy, right? The chatbots that are there. 24% of adults in the U.S. now turn to chatbots for therapy or companionship. That's far ahead of the evidence, far ahead of the safeguards, with documented cases of serious harm, including death. So first, the tech took our attention, that social media, and you know what happened to me, right? I was getting an average of 90 hate messages per hour, and now they're coming for data. Now our agency. So that's what we tried to do, is give you the facts. Here's the pattern and the trend, but here are the opportunities.
0: If I look at your four words there, power, pace, control, agency, it strikes me that they are intimately linked. That if, for example, you're worried about people losing agency, losing their own voice, they're losing it to that very small group of companies and countries that you mentioned in terms of power.
1: Absolutely.
0: The US, China, let's name them.
1: Yes, and actually we'll give you the stats on that, right? The US has 75% of compute power globally, 75%. China has 15%. And the EU, where we are today, right, which has actually put in place the most safety measures for people around the world, is only at 5%. So you can see that. But I think this also is an opportunity. Once you have those facts, what are the countries going to do? How are you going to protect your citizens? And how will you build for the future on this extremely transformative technology?
0: What does this mean, say, in your country, the Philippines?
1: I think one of the things we've realized is, and I just came from a discussion where countries from the global south were asking, you know, how can we get access? How can we do what the global north countries are doing? But actually, for the global south, for countries like mine, the fact that we're coming into it late may actually be a positive, because we avoid, one, we avoid the excesses and the risks that the global north is now dealing with. You know, right now, for example, child safety is an important problem. The UK has actually passed certain laws for online safety, right? But the first is that we can see where it's headed. And then the second thing is, because only a few companies and countries control it, how can we create alliances? This is not in the report. This is me, right? Because I come from the Philippines. How can we create alliances that would allow us to A, build better, and B, actually be able to use the technology? And here's what the facts are showing. When it is focused and very directed, that's when we get the most out of the large language models.
0: But aren't you still going to be reliant on the same old power relationships? If the Philippines wants to get the most out of the technology, it will have to go presumably to American or Chinese, maybe European companies and perhaps even nation states. And it may well have to give something in return.
1: That's actually true, though. So that's the power imbalance that the world already shows, right? But I think
0: but accelerated by AI, is that power balance being made worse by AI?
1: Right, exactly. It's like right now, if you look at the world, look, in 2021, I actually said that we're standing on the rubble of the world that was. And we have to create better, more sustainable, right? That's the challenge for countries today. And you're seeing, despite the conflicts all around the world, this technology is an accelerant. And so if countries do not get this right, the first casualty is what we do, information integrity, right? People being able to distinguish between fact and fiction, that is the core, not only of journalism, but of any democracy. And yet, the first rollout of tech of this kind of AI was machine learning and AI on social media. And what did it do? It splintered us apart. If you cannot tell the difference between fact and fiction, how are you going to solve any problem, including the existential ones like climate change? Geneva is almost as hot as Manila. Mm. It's happening, and we need to move faster.
0: I wanted to pick up on another word you're using. Compassion is a word you put an emphasis
1: yes.
0: on.
1: Yes.
0: Why?
1: I do believe in the goodness of humanity. And the problem with our technology is that social media, which connects all of us, also amplifies, by design, the worst of humanity. Fear, anger, hate, lies. This is not who we are. So starting with social media, now going to chatbots, which have taken all of our content, right? How did large language models, how were they created? Again, I think we need to stop the impunity, both in the real world and in the virtual world of technology. I think for humanity to move forward, compassion, empathy, these are also the way I ended the 2021 lecture. We need to rebuild. We need to put our values in front of us. And that can be designed into the technology that rules our lives. It does not have to be predatory. It does not have to hack our biology for profit.
0: Maria Ressa there, Nobel Peace Prize winner, of course, and now co-chair of the United Nations First Scientific Panel on AI. Catherine, I thought it was fascinating that she outlined a lot of the risks and the dangers and the acceleration of global inequalities, but she actually also wanted to maintain optimism. There is a future, she was saying.
2: Yes, I was speaking to a friend in Kenya yesterday, and she actually said, you know, Africa does need to catch up with AI. Can't be left behind. So when you think about countries in developing countries, there is a real need for them to grasp AI rather than, you know, in a few years start wondering, well, what should we be doing with it?
0: Yeah,
2: really interesting interview, James. Thank you. You're listening to Newsday from the BBC with James and Catherine in London. A reminder of our headlines. The US has launched a series of strikes in Iran in retaliation for what it says was renewed Iranian targeting of commercial shipping in the Strait of Hormuz. Tehran warned it would retaliate, and Kuwait has reported missile attacks. A group of a dozen NATO member countries are to spend tens of billions of dollars developing a new long-range missile to protect Europe. And Argentina will face Switzerland in the quarterfinals of the World Cup after staging a stunning comeback against Egypt, winning 3-2. Well, let's get more on that story now with our sports presenter, Paul Scott. Hi, Paul.
3: Thank you very much. Good morning. Yeah, the defending champions were given an almighty scare in the last 16 of the World Cup after they came from 2-0 down to beat Egypt 3-2 in an all-time World Cup classic in Atlanta. Three goals in the final 11 minutes, including a stoppage time winner, saw the South American side progress. They will now face Switzerland, as you say, in the quarterfinals. That's after the Swiss beat Colombia in a penalty shootout. We've been hearing from Egyptians in Cairo on their reaction to the late defeat.
4: First of all, hard luck to the Egyptian national team. We played better than Argentina and we were dominating the match. But that's football. What can we say?
5: I'm not really into football, but while watching the match, I was very happy and felt like we were going to win. But hard luck.
6: We weren't just playing in the name of Egypt. We were playing in the name of the entire Arab world. All our friends in different Arab countries were sending us messages cheering us on.
7: Of course I'm sad, but thank God. May God compensate us with good. There are no words.
3: Well, let's get more on this, shall we? Let's bring in Marwan Ahmed, an Egyptian football expert who joins us on the line from Cairo. Good morning to you. Thank you very much for talking to us. What is the mood like where you are then after that defeat? Is it disappointment, pride, or perhaps a bit of both?
8: Good morning. Thanks for having me on. We were very upbeat throughout the tournament. The manner which we lost with the game yesterday, it really affected our morale. Obviously, we cannot hide the sense of pride that we feel after the game, and that we were playing at the end of the day against the world champions. But unfortunately, in football, there's no guarantees to results. It's just very sad how we lost and how we got eliminated. This is really something that we can't get out of our heads.
3: What happened then in the final 15 minutes or so for the match to turn?
8: I want to be as wise as possible when I comment on that, but there are two situations which we can say made a big difference for the Egyptian team in this game. The first incidents would be when our goal was called off. It's not something familiar that I see the VAR go back way back through the field to check a foul in the build-up. They gave a foul on us in that moment, and the second decisive moment in that half was when we were not given a penalty. And it's not about the touch on Salah, which even Alan Shearer said, you either give both or you give none when it comes to that. But there was a pull from McAllister on Hamdi Fathi inside the box, which the VAR didn't even check. So these were two decisive moments where you could feel that the Egyptian national team were feeling that, okay, this match might be headed a certain way, which we kind of expected. I don't like when matches end up where the referee is at the center of everything. But at the end of the day, you were 2-0 up. We don't want to pin it on the referee. We were 2-0 up with just 11 minutes left. So it's just kind of heartbreaking that we let this lead go.
3: Yeah, head coach Hossam Hassan says that Egypt suffered an injustice with those two decisions. So what is next for the national team? This is a brilliant platform to build on, isn't it? A first World Cup win and so close to a first quarter final. But quickly, is it possibly the end for Mo Salah?
8: When it comes to the World Cup, I think There's a 75% chance that it's over for Salah. He won't participate in the next one. But obviously, we're in an amazing position to build on this. We've broken finally the mental barrier of getting through to the next round and getting our first win in the World Cup. We had this mental barrier for many years of even qualifying to the World Cup, which seems actually not logical for a country that's the most successful country in Africa. So we have nothing but upwards, so going to go upwards from here on.
3: Okay, Marwan, thank you very much for your time. Marwan Ahmed, then, Egyptian football expert. Don't forget you can get more World Cup analysis and reaction by downloading the BBC World Service podcast. 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
2: Paul, thank you. I thought it was really interesting what he said, that Egypt has overcome a barrier there in terms of qualifying for the World Cup. How did you guys feel watching the game?
0: It was a classic, wasn't it? But I felt very, very sorry for Egypt.
3: Yeah, 92 years since they first competed in the World Cup and they got their first win at this tournament. It has been a real breakthrough for them, I would say.
2: It was really impressive watching Messi. Just kind of felt that when he's on the pitch, something's just going to change in Egypt's favour, despite Egypt's leading for so much of the game.
0: Agonising for them. Joy for Argentina. We'll see how far they go. And plenty more to come here on Newsday on the BBC World Service.
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1: We'll get an update from the World Health Organization on the Ebola outbreak in the east of the Democratic Republic of Congo.
0: Could a fuel shortage make Russia take peace talks more seriously?
1: We'll report on a hotspot in Sudan's civil war.
0: And reflect on an astonishing comeback by Argentina at the World Cup. That's after this news.
2: BBC News with Roisin Hasty. Renewed fighting has broken out in the Gulf region, escalating tensions after a fragile ceasefire between the United States and Iran. The US military says it's conducted strikes on more than 80 targets in southern Iran in response to renewed Iranian attacks on commercial shipping in the Strait of Hormuz. Earlier on Wednesday, air raid sirens sounded in Bahrain while Kuwait reported missile attacks. 12 countries are to spend more than $50 billion over the next 10 years on a new long-range missile to protect Europe. The British government has unveiled plans for the Deep Precision Strike project, which are due to be discussed on Wednesday at the NATO summit in Turkey. The Ukrainian capital has again come under Russian missile attack. A series of explosions were heard in Kyiv early on Wednesday morning. The mayor, Vitaly Klitschko, said the strikes had triggered fires in two districts. A search is underway for a cargo plane with five crew members on board that's thought to have crashed into the sea southwest of Karachi. The Pakistan-registered Boeing 737 lost contact with air traffic control on Tuesday night after reporting a navigational system problem. Prosecutors have released new surveillance footage that they say shows the man accused of killing the conservative activist Charlie Kirk running across a rooftop after last year's fatal shooting. The video was played on the second day of a preliminary hearing for the accused Tyler Robinson in a Utah court. And in tennis, Novak Djokovic has won the longest quarterfinal in Wimbledon history. The seven-time men's singles champion defeated Felix Auger-Aliassime in 5 hours and 15 minutes on centre court in a match that ended just before the 11 p.m. curfew. Speaking on court afterwards, he said it was the kind of moment he still played tennis for. BBC News.
0: Thank you for that update. Hello and welcome to Newsday on the BBC World Service with Catherine and James in London.
1: In the next half hour, we'll talk about Ebola in the Democratic Republic of Congo, a fuel crisis with political implications in Russia, and the latest crisis in Sudan's devastating war.
0: And in our sports, we're going to hear about an incredible comeback for the World Cup holders, Argentina. If you've got any thoughts on that or reaction to anything you hear on the programme, you can send us a WhatsApp or text message on our usual number, +44 7786 20 50 85.
1: Let's start with the latest on the Ebola outbreak in the east of the Democratic Republic of Congo. The World Health Organization says there have now been more than 1,600 confirmed cases, and the death toll has now surpassed more than 500. Health workers are responding to the Bundibugyo strain of the virus, for which there is no approved vaccine, while insecurity and population movement continue to complicate the response. Dr. Chikwe Ihekwezu, Executive Director of the World Health Organization's emergency program, has been meeting with health workers and response teams in Bunia at the center of the outbreak and joins us live now. Welcome once again to the program. Just to bring us up to date with the latest in terms of your visit, what have you witnessed there?
3: Yeah, Catherine, thanks a lot. As I've come back to Bunia, you know, I was here 4 weeks ago, what I've seen is, you know, a determination among the colleagues managing cases. I went around a number of the what we call the Ebola treatment centers over the last couple of days. They're all full, close to 90% capacity. So we have to keep expanding on them. But two things. Firstly, they're full. They're being patients are being well cared for. The good thing is that we're seeing an increasing number of cases being patients being discharged home, joyfully recovered. That reinvigorates the energy around the response. So that's a good thing. The challenge is that we're still getting new cases. The numbers haven't gone down. That's not too surprising given the efforts that we're making to bring the cases into the care facilities, the best place for them to be once they have been identified as an Ebola case more quickly in more numbers. And so while the numbers are increasing for now, we don't see that as a negative because we see that as a maturing response in response to this really challenging Ebola outbreak situation in the Eastern DRC.
1: So more cases being recorded there, as you say, but what is continuing to drive transmission, do you think?
3: What is driving transmission is patients are still not coming in as early as we would like them to do so. Individual. It starts as, it presents as any febrile illness. It could be malaria, it could be typhoid. So Ebola starts in any. So the tendency that individuals, people tend not to take this seriously until their symptoms become severe. We need this to change in the context of an Ebola outbreak. So anyone with symptoms comes in, presents himself or goes to a health facility as quickly as possible. And really that's too many cases are still out there in the community for too long after they're symptomatic. They're cared for.
1: Dr. Chikwe.
3: Locally, sometimes even pass away before we identify them by their family, their loved one.
1: Dr. Chikwe, just to let our listeners know that we are struggling slightly with the line to Bunia, where you are, of course, it's incredibly difficult to maintain communications to that part of the DRC. Can you hear me still?
3: I can hear you, Catherine.
1: Okay, wonderful. Just in terms of the fact that you mentioned there that people are not coming back to or coming to treatment centres quickly enough, why is that happening? Is your communication strategy not working in terms of reassuring communities?
3: Both with individuals in the communities going out there, we have loads of teams, literally hundreds of volunteers going into the communities, educating them, using all sorts of media channels, social media, radio, really assuring them. And this is really the situation that the treatment centers are much, much better equipped. Once you come in there, you're well cared for, you're fed, your family can visit. So really reassuring them that this is not a death sentence. As soon as they are identified and they have the confidence to come in, they will be well cared for and this is the best place for them. So, but this is a large area, Ituri, North Kivu, South Kivu, huge provinces. So to do this to scale across the provinces affected, to reach every village, every town, we are here to stay. We will put with every turn this curve around, and the only way we can do this is to get patients into care as quickly as possible after they're identified as having symptoms.
1: Dr. Chikwe, your line is still breaking up, but before we let you go, I just wanted to ask you this important question. In terms of recent Ebola outbreaks, what has really made the difference is that there were vaccines and treatments available. For the Bundibugyo strain, there isn't a vaccine available. So how do you see this outbreak being brought under control and coming to an end?
3: Catherine, actually, the biggest Ebola outbreaks have been brought under control by diligent case management, contact identification, bringing patients into care. In the last one, we've had a vaccine available over the last couple of years. It does help, and a lot of trials are being undertaken up. There's a treatment trial that has started. A post-exposure treatment trial is about to start. A vaccine trial is on the way. We're hoping in the next few months. But we can do a lot with the tools that we have at the moment, and we're working very hard to do that. So, yes, we don't have a vaccine, but I think if we continue pushing very hard as we're doing, what the country is doing, with the tools that we have, we're in a good position to get ahead of this curve.
1: Dr. Chikwe Ihekwazu, Executive Director of the World Health Organization Health Emergencies Program. Thank you for joining us once again on Newsday. Apologies once again for the quality of that line to Bunia. It's incredibly remote and difficult to maintain connections to that part of the DRC, but we thought that was a really important interview to bring you here on Newsday. If you have any thoughts on the Ebola outbreak in the DRC, perhaps you are in one of those provinces affected, North Kivu, Ituri, South Kivu, you can always send us a message, share your thoughts with us. Our number is +44 77 86 20 50 85.
0: Now, the Ukrainian capital Kyiv has once again come under Russian attack in the early hours of Wednesday with a series of explosions in the capital, though there are no reports of any casualties yet. It comes as President Volodymyr Zelensky attends an important NATO summit, bringing together the Western military alliance leaders in the Turkish capital Ankara. Summit continues. Today's discussions will not just focus on what Donald Trump plans for the military alliance. He'll also want to talk about Vladimir Putin, Russia's president, and what he does next. The Russian leader is facing a countrywide fuel shortage as Ukrainian missiles continue to strike his oil refineries. Will that encourage him to talk or fight back? From Moscow, here's our diplomatic correspondent, James Landau.
4: If you want to get a sense of the fuel crisis gripping Russia, take a drive around Moscow. There are queues at most petrol stations, some short, some long. And if there are none, it means there's no petrol left. Little wonder some folk are feeling frustrated. Yekaterina tells us she's not happy.
5: I think it's a point of panic because everybody thinks that there will be no oil.
4: Valery says he thinks it's a bit strange having to queue for fuel in a country that extracts so much oil. Andrei accepts things could get worse, but he's not afraid. We survived through the 90s, he tells us. We remember times which were more difficult. It doesn't scare us. But Elmar tells us there's no fuel, prices are rising, and he's rethinking a road trip to Dagestan. And what's to blame? In our country, you cannot say what's to blame, he tells me. Well, what's immediately to blame are the rising number of Ukrainian drone and missile attacks on Russia's oil refineries, strikes deep within Russian territory. And less fuel means more queues.
6: For years, Vladimir Putin's tried to insulate people from the impact of his war on Ukraine. Well, these queues are making that much harder. For these drivers, the war is not just coming closer to home, it's having a material impact on their daily lives.
4: And that's true for Russians across this vast country. Social media is awash with images of queuing drivers, not all of whom remain patient. Call the police, she cries, as a fight ensues. Images of angry drivers go viral, as do aerial shots of snaking queues kilometres long, such as in Chita, in Russia's Far East. Here's a queue, says the man, and it's now gone into its second day. It's just crazy. So how worried is the Kremlin? Well, President Putin is concerned enough to address the issue publicly on state TV.
7: These attacks on our infrastructure facilities are obviously creating problems. We are currently seeing a certain shortage, but it's not critical.
4: When President Zelensky meets Donald Trump at the NATO summit, he'll argue the fuel shortage is putting pressure on the Kremlin to change tack. But when Vladimir Putin spoke to the US president at the weekend, he accused Europe of spreading false perceptions. But will all this economic turmoil translate into political pressure? Nina Khrushcheva, professor of international affairs at the New School in New York, tells us President Putin is unlikely to bend.
8: The more pressure he feels, the more likely he would act aggressively and repressively. Another argument coming from Europe is that if you can force Putin to negotiations table, that's a wet dream. I mean, that doesn't happen.
4: All the signs now are that President Putin will double down. He's been filmed in military fatigues, meeting commanders, claiming victories on the front line, promising to take yet more territory. So Russians are queuing for fuel. The war has come a step closer. But their president may disappoint NATO leaders, hoping for change in the Kremlin.
0: A report from Moscow by our diplomatic correspondent, James Landau.
1: You're listening to Newsday from the BBC World Service with James and Catherine in London. A reminder of our top stories. The US has launched a series of strikes in Iran in retaliation for what it says was renewed Iranian targeting of commercial shipping in the Strait of Hormuz. Tehran warned it would retaliate, and Kuwait has reported missile attacks. A group of a dozen NATO member countries are to spend tens of billions of dollars developing a new long-range missile to protect Europe. And Argentina will face Switzerland in the quarterfinals of the World Cup after staging a stunning comeback against Egypt, winning 3-2. Well, with more on that story, Paul Scott joins us in the studio. Hi, Paul.
9: Thank you. Yeah, it was set to be one of the most remarkable victories of perhaps this or any other World Cup, but it ended up being a remarkable comeback. Egypt were leading the defending champions Argentina 2-0 with less than a quarter of an hour to go. But as the clock ticked down, the reigning champions roused themselves, led by the man who has arguably cemented his place as the greatest footballer of all time, Lionel Messi. They scored 3 goals in that brief time to snatch victory from defeat. This was how fans back in Buenos Aires reacted when Enzo Fernandez scored the winner in stoppage time. Yes, delight there. Well, earlier I spoke to Argentinian journalist Gonzalo Banez, who had also been out on the streets of the capital, Buenos Aires.
10: Well, definitely it was a huge celebration across the country. Every time Argentina plays in a World Cup, everything almost stops. People watch the game with the family, friends, or in the bars. After the final whistle, thousands of fans went out into the street with flags, singing and celebrating together. So in Buenos Aires, the Obelix, a symbolic place, was full of people just like after every win. So everyone is happy, of course, but at the same time, people know that we have another game forward.
9: Did you think it was all over last night? Did you think it was too little, too late? With around 11 minutes to go, Argentina trailing 2-0?
10: Well, of course, this match was really, really crazy. I think suffering is part of being an Argentina fan, probably. Nobody feels relaxed until the final whistle. Probably even when the team is playing well, people are nervous because we know that one moment can change everything. Every attack, every chance, and every mistake feels important. It's also a big feeling of relief after 90 very stressful minutes, but the whole Argentina is celebrating.
9: You needed extra time, Argentina, to come through against Cabo Verde. You've now come from 2-0 down against Egypt. Is that the sign of true champions, or is that concerning that you aren't winning these matches more comfortably?
10: We have to wait and we have to play each match forward to win the championship. Of course, Messi is the best player that we have probably have ever seen in the field. So we trust in him and we trust in the whole team.
9: Let's talk about Lionel Messi then. I mean, running out of words to say, he's the leading scorer at this World Cup. He's 39 years of age. I mean, how important is he?
10: Well, definitely he's the most important. When he fell with the penalty, people felt probably that he's missed a very important chance, but in general, people celebrated the team. I mean, we're also very happy for Messi. Every time Argentina wins, it feels like another special moment in Messi's career is coming. So fans know he has already achieved everything in football, but we still enjoy watching him lead this team. This is very special and great team, so there's a lot of love and respect.
9: Egypt feel that there was what they've described as an injustice with some of the refereeing decisions. They had a goal disallowed. They feel there was a foul in the build-up to Argentina's winning goal. What did you make of the refereeing performance?
10: Of course, I have to assure you that this is part of the debate. We assume that the decision of the referee was quite uncomfortable for the Egypt team. But of course, for our opposition, it's not fair to speak about if it was justice or not. But we know that it was not quite probably justice for the Egyptian team.
9: It's Switzerland next. That's going to be an even tougher test, isn't it?
10: Well, I think that all of Argentinian people think that a semi-final against England should be a great semi-final, and we cannot imagine a best end of Messi's career in terms of World Cup matches. I think that it's like a dream of many Argentinians.
9: Yeah, but first, Argentina have to get past Switzerland in the quarterfinals. That's after the Swiss beat Colombia in a penalty shootout. The match finished 0-0 after extra time. And from one World Cup to another, because the Esports World Cup gets started this week in Paris, with about 2,000 of the best competitive gamers taking part, and a flashy opening ceremony tonight on the River Seine. It's the first time that the event, the biggest in global sports, has been held outside Saudi Arabia, as our reporter Andrew Rogers explains.
11: Welcome to Paris, where over the next 7 weeks, the world's top professional gamers will compete for a record combined prize pot of $75 million, playing games like Call of Duty, Football Sim EAFC, and Street Fighter. Plenty more too. There's 24 games in total as part of the lineup. Here's how it essentially works. Players are part of big multinational teams based around the world. Win an event and you get a cash prize and points. Get the most points by the end of the summer, and you don't just get a big trophy, you get a bonus $7 million too. That's something these fans say is worth watching.
12: Pretty amazing. I've landed here earlier today and just traveling here to get to the event. So I'm from Austria.
13: I'm from Germany. As soon as I heard that it's in Paris, I had to get tickets.
12: Yeah, same.
14: We were stopping in Paris on vacation, and my buddy over there was like, the Esports World Cup is in Paris the same time we are. And so we booked tickets just for fun.
11: It might be really hot outside right now, but inside the massive and thankfully air-conditioned Porte de Versailles Convention Centre, events have already started taking place, including the one that this guy plays, Valorant.
15: Hello, I'm Nikita Sirmitev, aka Derke, playing for Team Vitality in Valorant.
11: And you're based in Paris.
15: I'm really excited because I had never played in front of a French crowd before yet.
11: These crowds making plenty of noise, but all of them are actually here pretty last minute, because this isn't how things were meant to go. The Esports World Cup has always been held in Saudi Arabia, a country this event gets lots of its funding from. But with just weeks ago, it announced it would move to France because of instability in the Gulf region. Mike McCabe is one of the tournament's top bosses.
16: This is over 45,000 square meters of space. We have seven stages. It's a massive undertaking. We have enough cable powering all of these incredible technical systems to get basically from London to Birmingham and back again. We still can't quite believe that we're here. Everything's working.
11: Organisers say it was always planning to move to new cities, but global events meant bumping that plan up sooner. It did, though, leave just weeks to arrange complicated live broadcasts and opening ceremonies expected to be watched by millions online. Not that these guys mind.
17: I booked my tickets right away and came, so it's great to have this in France.
13: Yeah, that's just amazing to see that we get a bit more Europe representation.
1: Some humpy punters there. Ending that report by the BBC's Andrew Rogers.
0: Surprised Andrew Rogers went for top bosses there. I thought in gaming it's the big boss, no? The big boss at the end of the level.
1: Well, I know nothing about gaming, James.
0: Should we move on then?
1: Yes.
0: Let's do that. So, the UN's human rights chief is warning of an impending catastrophe in the Sudanese city of El Obeid, as the three-year war between the paramilitary Rapid Support Forces, or RSF, and government troops continues. The city of half a million people is a key strategic hub, linking the capital with western regions, and there has been a significant uptick in RSF drone attacks in the last month. Experts are warning of an imminent ground offensive on a city already reeling from destroyed critical infrastructure, as Akisa Wandera reports. Please note, we've changed the voices of some of the interviewees to protect their identity.
18: We were sitting at the gas station waiting for a car. We just suddenly heard the sound of the drone's missile, and suddenly the whole world lit up and then went dark.
19: Sarah, not her real name, was waiting for transport in Sudan's city of El Obeid when a drone strike hit a nearby fuel station.
18: The sounds became distant, we couldn't hear well, and in front of us, there were injured people, blood, burnt cars, and smashed cars.
19: The 27-year-old student survived, but has shrapnel in her leg. This is a current reality for Sarah and over 500,000 residents of El Obeid in Sudan's North Kordofan state. For months, El Obeid offered refuge to people escaping conflict across Sudan. More than 100,000 displaced people have sought shelter there. But now, as drone attacks intensify and shortages of fuel, water and essential supplies worsen, many fear the city is becoming another frontline in Sudan's war. UN High Commissioner for Human Rights Volker Turk warns that a humanitarian catastrophe is unfolding.
20: It is a red alert that needs to land on the desks of heads of state and government around the world.
19: Residents say attacks on fuel stations have made transport difficult. Some people now walk long distances because fuel is unavailable or too expensive. Nathaniel Raymond is executive director of the Humanitarian Research Lab.
21: Without fuel and electricity, the water pumps in the city will stop working, and civilians, including internally displaced people, will start drinking water that could be contaminated and cause waterborne disease.
19: The city sits at a strategic crossroads, linking army-held areas around Khartoum with the western Darfur region that's largely controlled by the RSF. It is a major transport hub, a key route for humanitarian aid, and home to one of the Sudanese army's largest bases in central Sudan. Hospitals, too, are struggling. A doctor in one of the city's major hospitals told the BBC the situation is terrifying.
18: We receive injured patients after almost every drone attack, and the hospital is under constant pressure. Last week, a 7-month-old baby was brought to hospital after being injured. Her hand had to be amputated because of the severity of the injury, but sadly, she did not survive.
19: Last year, thousands of people were killed in and around El Fasher as fighting between the army and the RSF escalated and essential services collapsed. The RSF said in a statement that they would work diligently to ensure the full protection of the residents of El Obeid and that they are operating in full compliance with international law. Human rights groups now fear some of the warning signs missed in El Fasher, including attacks on civilian infrastructure and the disruption of basic services, are beginning to emerge in El Obeid. Agnes Kalamar is the Secretary General of Amnesty International.
22: What happened in El Fasher is not an oddity. It is not a moment of madness. It is a playbook. The next challenge for the international community, therefore, to prevent a repeat of El Fasher is El Obeid.
19: Analysts say whoever controls the key gateway hub of El Obeid could shape the next phase of Sudan's war. But while the fight over the city escalates, its residents are fighting to survive.
18: People now leave their homes saying goodbye to their families because they don't know if they will return or not.
0: Gosh, that's a telling detail, isn't it? Yeah, pressure mounting on the people of El Obeid in Sudan to the southwest of the capital Khartoum. As it appears, the rapid support forces are close to launching an attack on the city. Lots of fear in there. We'll keep you updated on that story and, of course, everything else happening around the world here on Newsday.

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0: Hello and welcome to Newsday on the BBC World Service with James Copnell and Catherine Biarahunga in London.
1: Coming up, the US carries out fresh strikes on Iran, it says in retaliation for Iranian attacks on commercial vessels in the Strait of Hormuz. Washington has also removed a temporary waiver on Iran's oil exports. Tehran's Speaker of Parliament has accused the US of major violations of their ceasefire agreement.
0: Nobel Peace Prize winner and Filipino journalist Maria Ressa talks to Newsday about her hopes that the world can work together to overcome the challenges posed by AI. She's the co-chair of the United Nations' first scientific panel on AI.
1: And at the World Cup, Argentina beat Egypt 3-2, a bitter loss for the Faroes after they had led for most of the match. And it went for penalties for Switzerland to knock out Colombia. We'll bring you all the details on those games and much more after the latest world news.
2: BBC News with Roisin Hasty. Renewed fighting has broken out in the Gulf region, escalating tensions after a fragile ceasefire between the United States and Iran. The US military said the strikes in southern Iran were in response to renewed Iranian attacks on commercial shipping in the Strait of Hormuz. Tehran condemned the US bombardment. Here's Peter Bowes.
3: 80 targets, according to the United States, have been hit in the last few hours by these new attacks hitting air defense systems, command and control networks, and more than 60 Islamic Revolutionary Guard Corps small boats in or near the Strait of Hormuz. And it looks as if the retaliation in terms of Iran air raid sirens in Kuwait in the last few minutes, and I think this is the retaliation that the United States would presumably have been bracing for.
2: 12 countries are to spend more than $50 billion over the next 10 years on a new long-range missile to protect Europe. The British Prime Minister Keir Starmer is expected to discuss the Deep Precision Strike project at the NATO summit in Turkey. Frank Gardner is there.
4: Billed as one of NATO's most advanced weapons, it's intended to strike targets nearly 200 miles away with pinpoint accuracy, possibly extending out to 1,250 miles. Keir Starmer said this UK-led initiative will help bring European allies together to keep NATO safe for years to come. But like many planned military projects in the pipeline, Deep Strike is not expected to be ready until the 2030s.
2: The Ukrainian capital has again come under Russian missile attack. A series of explosions were heard in Kyiv early on Wednesday morning. The mayor, Vitaly Klitschko, said the strikes had triggered fires in two districts. There are no details of casualties. The authorities in Kharkiv in northeastern Ukraine also reported Russian attacks. The latest barrage comes after multiple Russian missiles hit on Monday killed 30 people in Ukraine. The mayor of New York has warned that a central Manhattan skyscraper near to Grand Central remains at risk of collapse. Peter Ross has the details.
5: The fire department were called in, and after an inspection, the decision was made to evacuate and set up a so-called frozen zone

0: streets were closed and an emergency response was brought in that disrupted the morning rush hour around the very busy Grand Central Terminal, which is just a street or two up the road as well. As for the building itself, a safety manager for the building says that a steel beam on the 21st floor was compromised, two support columns inside the building were buckling, and according to fire officials, several upper floors were sagging.
1: World news from the BBC. A search is underway for a cargo plane with five crew members on board that is thought to have crashed into the sea southwest of Karachi. The Pakistan-registered Boeing 737 lost contact with air traffic control on Tuesday night after reporting a navigational system problem. Local air traffic control tried to guide the aircraft, but data from a flight tracking service shows a series of sharp altitude changes before a steep final descent. Australia's biggest telecoms company, Telstra, has issued an apology to customers for a major nationwide outage that disrupted calls, texts and data across the country. It started early on Wednesday. Communication issues affected regional rail networks in Victoria and New South Wales. The Esports World Cup starts this week in Paris, with hundreds of the best competitive gamers expected at a flashy opening ceremony on Wednesday evening by the River Seine. Over the next 7 weeks, the world's top professional gamers will compete for a combined prize pot of $75 million. Andrew Rogers reports from Paris.
2: Fans will be able to watch popular titles like Call of Duty, League of Legends and Street Fighter played at the highest level. It wasn't supposed to happen like this, though. The Esports World Cup has always been held in Saudi Arabia, a country this event gets a lot of its funding from. The move to Paris was announced just a few weeks ago because of the Iran war. Organisers say they always intended to hold the tournament in different cities around the world, but global events this year forced them to bring those plans forward.
1: And in tennis, the Wimbledon quarterfinals continue today, with the British wildcard player Arthur Ferry seeking to take his unexpected run of form into the next round. Ferry ranked outside the world's top 100 players and will face off against the Italian ninth seed Flavio Cobolli. The match is preceded on centre court by Ukraine's Marta Kostyuk taking on Italy's Jasmine Paolini. BBC News.
3: Thank you for that news. Hello and welcome to Newsday from the BBC World Service with James Copnor and Catherine Biarahanga in London.
4: Coming up, the Nobel Peace Prize winner Maria Ressa talks to us about the promises and perils of AI. And there have been fresh strikes between Iran and the US. That follows disputes about commercial shipping in the Strait of Hormuz. So where does this leave their temporary interim ceasefire? We'll speak to a professor of Iranian studies.
3: And did you watch the Argentina Egypt World Cup match? We did. It was thrilling but heartbreaking for Egypt, who lost 3-2. Share your thoughts on that or any other stories you hear on Newsday on +44 77 86 20 50 85.
4: So we begin this hour in the Middle East, and renewed strikes by the US on Iran have put their fragile ceasefire under serious strain. US military says it conducted strikes on more than 80 targets in the south of the country in response to renewed Iranian attacks on commercial shipping in the Strait of Hormuz.
3: Iran says it attacked the tankers because the US was attempting to move oil through the strait without Iranian coordination, which it sees as a violation of the Memorandum of Understanding signed by both countries last month. In the last few hours, air raid sirens have sounded in Bahrain, while Kuwait has reported missile attacks. An unfolding situation will keep you up to date on here on the programme. Well, Abbas Milani is the director of the Iranian Studies Programme at Stanford University. He joins us now on the programme. Welcome to Newsday. What do you make of these latest strikes and the Iranian response? It seems they're targeting US military installations in Kuwait and Bahrain.
5: Yes, Iran has declared that they have targeted about 75 US bases. It's not clear whether that number is accurate. Iran even denies that they were actually shooting at these ships. They claim that that is a figment of the imagination. They objected to Qatar for objecting to Iran's action. So I think it's part of jostling for still positions and answering domestic

0: opposition to this agreement, particularly in Iran. Every day, the level of vitriol by the opponents of the deal has increased. Some of the slogans in Khamenei's funeral are directly against those who have made the deal, directly arguing that we don't want the deal, we want revenge, we want blood, we want Trump and Netanyahu murdered. So in assuaging that kind of a demand, the regime has had, I think, to show more militancy than they want. Yes. My sense is that they want the deal to continue.
1: Yes, those voices in Iran that are opposed to this agreement, how much do they threaten the ceasefire and those talks that are happening at the moment?
0: I don't think they fundamentally threaten, but I think they're powerful enough that they can, first of all, engage in activities that would lead to responses from the U.S. or response from the others. In other words, they could create conditions that would ripen the possibility of torpedoing the deal. But the regime itself, I think, the majority are very much keen on keeping this agreement, because I think they desperately need the economic opening that implementation that Omar would grant them.
1: So if we continue to see these violations, the US says, of the Memorandum of Understanding, these attacks, it says, on three ships in the Strait of Hormuz, what's the likely American response going to be going forward?
0: Well, I think one of the points we have to realize is that from the very beginning, Iran claimed to have a very different understanding of what the memorandum indicated. Iran claimed from the beginning that the U.S. had agreed to allow Iran to have essentially a veto power on who can travel to the Strait of Hormuz, and that they can charge ships. The U.S. has essentially always denied that they made this agreement. So there was a complete difference in the narrative that the two sides offered. This is one aspect of this, and I think it's one of the sticking points. I can't imagine that the Iranian regime will win the argument, because it's against international law. It's against what everybody in the region wants. It's against what China wants. It's against what Europe wants, but they think they have the upper hand, particularly the radical lunatics who think they have won the war. They're absolutely in a dominant position, and they can demand any bargain that they see fit.
1: The US has now removed a temporary waiver of sanctions on Iranian oil. How serious do you think that is, considering the economic benefits that Iran would want from this agreement?
0: I think it is serious, because one of the things that the defenders of the agreement were praising and were propagating about just 2 days ago was how much oil they have already sent. The president said, we have already in the last week, we have sent 220 million barrels of oil. So it is both for them a selling point, but also a very desperately needed economic relief. The Iranian economy is really in a very, very fragile position. They know it. They won't obviously publicly admit it. But I think anybody who's watching the reality in Iran knows that Iran desperately needs this deal. But the regime is also fragile enough, the dominant forces, that they can't ignore the radical elements who truly don't want the deal and want to go back to Mr. Khamenei's policy of no war, no negotiation, and no peace.
1: Abbas Milani, Director of the Iranian Studies Program at Stanford University. Thanks for joining us on Newsday.
2: Had a message in on that from Mohamed Bawa in Freetown, Sierra Leone, who says the violation of the ceasefire between the US and Iran is because there is no proper arrangement to reopen the Strait of Hormuz. Now, the Filipino-American journalist Maria Ressa is known for her coverage of the presidency of Rodrigo Duterte, for combating fake news, and perhaps above all for winning the Nobel Peace Prize in 2021 for some of her journalistic efforts. Now she's turned her attentions to artificial intelligence. She's the co-chair of the United Nations' first scientific panel on AI. They've been sharing their assessment of this technology to the UN in Geneva this week. They say a shared global body of evidence on technology, science and compassion should guide efforts to understand AI's benefits and risks as governments weigh up how to govern its rapid development. So I spoke to Maria Ressa in Geneva and began by asking her about the work of the panel and their report.
3: We spent about a month and a half, 6 weeks, 40 scientists from around the world to write the facts. We call it the preliminary report on AI. And that then was handed over to a new group called the Global Dialogue. They then should take those facts and make policy that will save us.
2: Save us is an interesting choice of words. Is that the case then? Do we need to be saved?
3: Look, I think there are four things that were really important in it. You know, one, the patterns. It's power, pace, control, and agency. Those are my four words. The power is concentrating. A handful of companies and a handful of countries are making the most consequential decisions about humanity's future. The pace is not slowing. It's accelerating. And we have three benchmarks you have to look at. One is called AI Humanity's last exam. These top scores went from 8% to 45% in 16 months. Control is not guaranteed. No expert today can promise you that the most advanced systems will do what we instruct it to do. And then finally, this is important to me personally, is agency. Agency, not of the machine, but of people. And we are losing it. Systems optimized for engagement reinforce what we feel. It encourages over-reliance and harvest data extraction through intimacy, right? The chatbots that are there. 24% of adults in the U.S. now turn to chatbots for therapy or companionship. That's far ahead of the evidence, far ahead of the safeguards, with documented cases of serious harm, including death. So first, the tech took our attention, that social media, and you know what happened to me, right? I was getting an average of 90 hate messages per hour, and now they're coming for data. Now our agency. So that's what we tried to do, is give you the facts. Here's the pattern and the trend, but here are the opportunities.
2: If I look at your four words there, power, pace, control, agency, it strikes me that they are intimately linked. That if, for example, you're worried about people losing agency, losing their own voice, they're losing it too. That very small group of companies and countries that you mentioned in terms of power.
3: Absolutely.
2: The US, China, let's name them.
3: Yes. And actually, we'll give you the stats on that, right? The US has 75% of compute power globally, 75%. China has 15%. And the EU, where we are today, right, which has actually put in place the most safety measures for people around the world, is only at 5%. So you can see that. But I think this also is an opportunity. Once you have those facts, what are the countries going to do? How are you going to protect your citizens? And how will you build for the future on this extremely transformative technology?
2: What does this mean, say, in your country, the Philippines?
3: I think one of the things we've realized is, and I just came from a discussion where countries from the global south were asking, you know, how can we get access? How can we do what the global north countries are doing? But actually, for the global south, for countries like mine, the fact that we're coming into it late may actually be a positive, because we avoid, one, we avoid the excesses and the risks that the global north is now dealing with. You know, right now, for example, child safety is an important problem. The UK has actually passed certain laws for online safety, right? But the first is that we can see where it's headed. And then the second thing is, because only a few companies and countries control it, how can we create alliances? This is not in the report. This is me, right? Because I come from the Philippines. How can we create alliances that would allow us to A, build better, and B, actually be able to use the technology? And here's what the facts are showing. When it is focused and very directed, that's when we get the most out of the large language models.
2: But aren't you still going to be reliant on the same old power relationships? If the Philippines wants to get the most out of the technology, it will have to go presumably to American or Chinese, maybe European companies and perhaps even nation states. And it may well have to give something in return.
3: That's actually true, though. So that's the power imbalance that the world already shows, right? But I think
2: but accelerated by AI, is that power balance being made worse by AI?
3: Right, exactly. It's like right now, if you look at the world, look, in 2021, I actually said that we're standing on the rubble of the world that was. And we have to create better, more sustainable, right? That's the challenge for countries today. And you're seeing, despite the conflicts all around the world, this technology is an accelerant. And so if countries do not get this right, the first casualty is what we do, information integrity, right? People being able to distinguish between fact and fiction, that is the core, not only of journalism, but of any democracy. And yet, the first rollout of this kind of AI was machine learning and AI on social media. And what did it do? It splintered us apart. If you cannot tell the difference between fact and fiction, how are you going to solve any problem, including the existential ones like climate change? Geneva is almost as hot as Manila. Mm. It's happening, and we need to move faster.
2: I wanted to pick up on another word you're using. Compassion is a word you put an emphasis
3: yes.
2: on.
3: Yes.
2: Why?
3: I do believe in the goodness of humanity. And the problem with our technology is that social media, which connects all of us, also amplifies, by design, the worst of humanity. Fear, anger, hate, lies. This is not who we are. So starting with social media, now going to chatbots, which have taken all of our content, right? How did large language models, how were they created? Again, I think we need to stop the impunity, both in the real world and in the virtual world of technology. I think for humanity to move forward, compassion, empathy, these are also the way I ended the 2021 lecture. We need to rebuild. We need to put our values in front of us. And that can be designed into the technology that rules our lives. It does not have to be predatory. It does not have to hack our biology for profit.
2: The Nobel Prize winning Maria Ressa there.
1: Business news now, and let's look once again at AI and its implementation in the workplace. Port workers in Australia say they want a 28-hour work week with the same levels of pay as part of negotiations with port operators. Maura Fogarty has more. Maura, just tell us a bit more about this and how it relates to AI and automation.
4: Yeah, at the end of the day, it's really about concerns and worries that AI or automation or and or automation will take over jobs, right, and replace people who are in those jobs. And that's at the heart of what the Maritime Union of Australia is saying to the their employer, DP World, which runs ports all around the world, including in Australia. DP World has said that they want to roll out automation and AI tools across their ports, including in Australia. And the union there of port workers are saying that, listen, if you're going to do that, then we want to make sure that the workers' jobs are protected at some stage. The word they're using is they're saying if DP World wants AI and automation, then they must pay the social dividend and not put livelihoods at risk. It shouldn't cost the members of the union their jobs. That's from the union's perspective. And so that actually is at the crux of it. DP World, we've contacted them for comment. They haven't given us any just yet, but of course, you know, we do know that's early hours in Dubai at the moment, but they have talked about rolling out these tools to manage employees and work schedules, for example, scheduling rotas is what I think the term they used. And so it's something that not just the port workers are looking at, but if you think about it, it cuts across many different sectors as well, but we are seeing these negotiations happening in Australia.
1: Yes, just as a bit more about this, because DP World are not the only ones looking at AI and automation.
4: No, many employers around the world are looking at how they can increase productivity and how they can get more work done and also drive efficiencies, which is kind of, you know, code word for, you know, lower costs as well, across their businesses, right? Now, in the case of DP World, they've got 126,000 employees around the world. They handle more than 10% of global container traffic. And they have said that they've been rolling out these tools, not just in Dubai, where they're headquartered, but also in other places in Asia, like in Indonesia and in Malaysia, where they operate ports there as well. But if you look across any other firm, it would be uncommon at this point to find a major global company that is not looking at how they can use AI tools and automation to, at the end of the day, increase productivity and increase profits.
1: The story of our times. Maura Fogarty, thank you very much for that.
2: It's Newsday on the BBC World Service with Catherine and James in London, and also Paul, the sports.
5: Yes, thank you very much. Good morning. Where else to start than the World Cup? Because Switzerland have ended a 72-year wait to reach a World Cup quarterfinal after a penalty shootout win against Colombia in Vancouver. A close contest saw the match end goalless after extra time. Goalkeeper Gregor Kobel was Switzerland's penalty hero as he pulled off a stunning save from Cucho Hernandez in the shootout. For Colombia, it's another painful penalty defeat after they lost to England in a similar fashion in 2018. Jose Carlos Cueto is a journalist with the BBC's Latin American service, BBC Mundo. When I spoke to him earlier in Bogota, I asked what the lead-up to kickoff was like for Colombia's match.
6: Well, the atmosphere was absolutely amazing. Since very early in the afternoon, people filled the street. It was like a sea of yellow T-shirts. And half an hour, 40 minutes before the match, it was very difficult to find tables. So you could see Colombians queuing for bars and restaurants. And you could see Colombians also watching the match from outside in the street. I went to several bars in the north of Bogota, and then I ended up finishing the match in the apartment.
5: And what was the atmosphere like during the match? It wasn't the most thrilling of matches. Did they do enough, do you think, to come through?
6: It was definitely the match that I saw the fans more nervous about. And I think partly because of the stage in which we are in the World Cup, about to reach quarterfinals, but also because I think as soon as the ball started rolling, they could tell that the team probably wasn't performing as well as they were doing in the previous matches, and people were really nervous, like moving their feet constantly, biting their nails. And you could see a sense of frustration, and you could see that they were noticing that things were not going as good for Colombia, for the national team, as they were during the group stage and against Ghana.
5: So what's the overwhelming feeling been about this World Cup? Colombia conceding only one goal. Has the problem been at the other end?
6: Yeah, there is always a general feeling with the Colombian national team in which they always think it's a team that is talented, but somehow it fails in the last minute to, you know, take that step further that makes it champions. But in this case specifically, something that has been very talked about has been the inefficiency when attacking. It is true they only conceded once, but in this top level, when you're not capable of translating all the occasions that you generate in goals, well, it can cost you an elimination in this case.
5: Obviously nerves, I guess, going into the penalty shootout. Of course, heartbreak when Colombia lost to England in 2018. Was the overwhelming feeling, oh no, not again?
6: Yeah, and not only in 2018 against England, also in 2024 against Argentina in the final of the Copa America, they also lost in penalties. It's such of a, they have some kind of witchery when it comes to shooting penalties.
5: So overall, then, a last 16 finish for Colombia. Is the overarching feeling that there's a platform to build on, or that this wasn't good enough?
6: This Colombia's team is one of the older squads in this World Cup. So I think it is a good base in terms of Colombia has learned to overcome a bit of its complex. The fans are believing that they can do more, that they have potential, but definitely the team will need sort of renovation for the next World Cup because, as I'm saying, this squad is quite old when you compare it to all the teams that are going to be older in 4 years.
5: Well, Switzerland will take on Argentina in the last eight. That's after the defending champion scored three goals in the final 11 minutes to come from 2-0 down to beat Egypt in Atlanta.
2: And Paul, we've got a message in from Solomon Cunha in Philadelphia who says the controversy around Argentina Messi is not a coincidence. Algeria, Cape Verde and Egypt have all suffered for this. I mean, do you think the Egyptians were a bit unlucky with the refereeing?
5: Well, Hossam Hassan, the Egyptian head coach, said that they suffered an injustice. There's similarities between the goal that was disallowed, the foul that was given by VAR, and the clip on Mo Salah in the penalty area that wasn't given by VAR. So I think the Egyptian point that there's an injustice that they may feel hard done by because they did look like very similar incidents with very different outcomes.
2: Paul, thank you very much. Plenty more to come here on Newsday.
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0: Hello, welcome to Newsday from the BBC World Service with Catherine Bureau-Hanger and James Copnall.
1: The World Health Organization has said the Ebola response in the Democratic Republic of Congo is catching up with the outbreak. How true is that if cases continue to rise? We speak to WHO's head of emergency programs.
0: And in Ethiopia, police have been ordered to investigate the killing of hundreds of dogs after three children die from rabies-related complications.
2: BBC News with Roisin Hasty. Renewed fighting has broken out in the Gulf region between the United States and Iran. The US military says it's conducted strikes on air defense systems, coastal radar installations and fast boats in response to renewed Iranian attacks on commercial shipping in the Strait of Hormuz. Kuwait and Bahrain announced they were under attack from Iranian missiles and drones. 12 countries are to spend more than $50 billion over the next 10 years on a new long-range missile to protect Europe. The British government has unveiled plans for the Deep Precision Strike project, which are due to be discussed on Wednesday at the NATO summit in Turkey. The Ukrainian capital has again come under Russian missile attack. A series of explosions were heard in Kyiv early on Wednesday morning. The mayor, Vitaly Klitschko, said the strikes had triggered fires in two districts. In Britain, all the major political parties have announced they won't put forward candidates for a by-election triggered by the resignation of the populist Reform UK party leader as an MP. Nigel Farage said he would stand again to represent Clacton in what he billed as a battle against the establishment. A search is underway for a cargo plane with five crew members on board that's thought to have crashed into the sea southwest of Karachi. The Pakistan-registered Boeing 737 lost contact with air traffic control on Tuesday night after reporting a navigational system problem. And in tennis, the Wimbledon quarterfinals continue today with the British wildcard player Arthur Ferry seeking to take his unexpected run of form into the next round. Ferry ranked outside the world's top 100 players. He'll face off against the Italian ninth seed Flavio Cobolli. That's the latest BBC News.
1: Thank you for that news, Roisin. Hello, welcome to Newsday from the BBC World Service with James Copnall and Catherine Bureau-Hanger in London.
0: This half hour, Russia carries out fresh strikes on Ukraine's capital as President Zelensky pushes his allies for more air defence support at a NATO summit. And we're going to ask, how quickly could the Ebola outbreak in the Democratic Republic of Congo be brought under control?
1: And we hear from the acclaimed film director, Sir Christopher Nolan, behind hit movies like Oppenheimer and Interstellar, about his latest movie, The Odyssey. We welcome your messages. Our text number is +44 77 86 20 50 85.
0: Ukraine's capital has once again come under Russian attack. A series of explosions were heard in Kyiv early on Wednesday morning. This in a week where at least 50 people had been killed in Kyiv as Russia steps up missile attacks on the Ukrainian capital. And it comes at the same time as President Zelensky is attending the summit of the Western Defence Alliance, NATO, in Turkey. He's called on NATO members to support Ukraine with eight Patriot air defence missiles, which are made by the US but also held by European partners. Mr. Zelensky says that Ukraine is running out, leaving the country defenceless against Russian ballistic missiles. Well, to gauge the impact of all of this, we can speak now to Inna Sovsun, an MP with the opposition Holos Party in Kyiv. Welcome to the programme. Has it been a pretty difficult night and perhaps week?
3: It has been, frankly speaking. I think I have been woken up twice by different explosions. First at roughly 12:30 PM, and then I couldn't sleep for an hour because there were some explosions all over the city. There was ballistic missiles, which were apparently not intercepted by the Ukrainian air defense. And then after 4:05 again, so we all had to wake up again because of the new attacks. And it has been, third night within the last week? So, of course, it has been Yeah, pretty terrifying and, of course, exhausting for all the people here in Ukraine. And particularly because now we understand that we are defenseless against the ballistic missiles as of today. That, of course, adds the level of terror that everybody is feeling here in Ukraine.
0: I do want to get on to that issue of the ballistic missiles, but you talk of the terror and exhaustion of the night. What will then happen during the day? What sort of clear up or security operations will need to take place?
3: Well, of course, the rescue operations will be taking place as usual. As far as we know for now, there was at least no major hits on the residential housing, which is good. So that's the positive. There were some fires in the city which have been taken care of. But other than that, the life has to go on as usual. So we'll have to go to work. We'll have to, continue living our lives, which is, of course, very difficult after nights like this. So the rescue operations are taking place. But unfortunately, that has become so much a norm here in Ukraine. We just got used to this happening basically every other night people just have to try to continue to live their normal lives as much as possible.
0: Ukraine has performed wonders, really, in terms of the development of drones, that sort of military industrial capacity. Why is that not possible with something like an air defense system?
3: That's a great question, because air defense systems are much more complex, and intercepting ballistic missiles is a very complex technological solution. And unfortunately, as of right now, there are very few countries that have those technological solutions. Patriots have been the most effective against the ballistic missiles. Unfortunately, there is not enough Patriot missiles in the world compared to the Russian production of the ballistic missiles themselves. Ukraine is trying to catch up on that. There are some companies that are working now on ballistic missiles and on developing air defense technologies, but it takes years and billions probably of euros to get to that point where we would be able to have our own technological solutions for that. So as of right now, we still have to rely on what the West can supply to us. And Patriots are basically the only solution that work effectively. And unfortunately, as you probably all know right now, we just ran out of Patriot missiles and interceptors. And that is why it is particularly terrifying now, because we understand that we are sleeping at night and we are completely defenseless and there are no missiles to protect us and our families.
0: Are you getting any sorts of assurances from allies that some of these Patriot air defense systems may be sent to Ukraine?
3: Well, from what we understand now is that most countries have run out of sort of extra missiles that they had. They still have some in their stockpiles, but they're needed for their own potential air defense, which we understand. On the one hand, there has to be some strategic strategic stockpiles of those, but we're still asking those countries to share those missiles with us, because they need it for theoretical air defense. We need it for literally saving lives every single day. There is another solution that President Zelensky is putting forward, which is to allow Ukraine to start producing those missiles in Ukraine with the license from the Americans. That has not been supported by the Americans so far, as far as we know. So that's just one of the ideas that has been proposed. Another way to deal with that, something that Ukrainians are doing, but that's very complicated, is to attack Russian launchers. So not right. The missiles themselves, but the launchers. But that's again, it will take a while.
0: Not easy, yeah. Inna Sovsun, thank you very much indeed. MP with the opposition Holos Party, speaking to us live from Kyiv.
1: Now, the Ebola outbreak in the Eastern Democratic Republic of Congo is continuing to spread. The World Health Organization says there have now been more than 1,700 confirmed cases and 580 deaths. Health workers are responding to the Bundibugyo strain of the virus, for which there is no approved vaccine, while insecurity and population movement continue to complicate the response. Dr. Chikwe Ihekwazu, Executive Director of the WHO Health Emergencies Program, has been meeting health workers and response teams in Bunia at the center of the outbreak. As you'd expect, communication and network connectivity in Bunia can at times prove difficult.
4: As I've come back to Bunia, you know, I was here 4 weeks ago. What I've seen is, you know, a determination among the colleagues managing cases. I went around a number of the what we call the Ebola treatment centers over the last couple of days. They're all full, close to 90% capacity. So we have to keep expanding on them. But two things. Firstly, they're full. They're being patients are being well cared for. The good thing is that we're seeing an increasing number of patients being discharged home, joyfully recovered. That reinvigorates the energy around the response. So that's a good thing. The challenge is that we're still getting new cases. The numbers haven't gone down. That's not too surprising given the efforts that we're making to bring the cases into the care facilities, the best place for them to be once they have been identified as an Ebola case, more quickly, in more numbers. And so while the numbers are increasing for now, we don't see that as a negative because we see that as a maturing response in response to this really challenging Ebola outbreak situation in the Eastern DRC.
1: So more cases being recorded there, as you say, but what is continuing to drive transmission, do you think?
4: What is driving transmission is patients are still not coming in as early as we would like them to do so. It presents as any febrile illness. It could be malaria, it could be typhoid. Ebola starts in any. So the tendency that individuals, people tend not to take this seriously until their symptoms become severe. We need this to change in the context of an Ebola outbreak. So anyone with symptoms comes in, presents himself or goes to a health facility as quickly as possible. And really that's too many cases are still out there in the community for too long after they're symptomatic. They're cared for locally, sometimes even pass away before we identify them.
1: Just in terms of the fact that you mentioned there that people are not coming back to or coming to treatment centres quickly enough, why is that happening? Is your communication strategy not working in terms of reassuring communities?
4: We have loads of teams, literally hundreds of volunteers going into the communities, educating them, using all sorts of media channels, social media, radio, really assuring them. And this is really the situation that the treatment centers are much, much better equipped. Once you come in there, you're well cared for, you're fed, your family can visit. So really reassuring them that this is not a death sentence. As soon as they are identified and they have the confidence to come in, they'll be well cared for, and this is the best place for them. So, but this is a large area, Ituri, North Kivu, South Kivu, huge provinces. So to do this to scale across the provinces affected, to reach every village, every town, we are here to stay. We will pull with every... to turn this curve around, and the only way we can do this is to get patients into care as quickly as possible after they're identified as having symptoms.
1: In terms of recent Ebola outbreaks, what has really made the difference is that there were vaccines and treatments available. For the Bundibugyo strain, there isn't a vaccine available. So how do you see this outbreak being brought under control and coming to an end?
4: Catherine, actually, the biggest Ebola outbreaks have been brought under control by diligent case management, contact identification, bringing patients into care. In the last one, we've had a vaccine available over the last couple of years. It does help, and a lot of trials are being undertaken. When there's a treatment trial that has started, a post-exposure treatment trial is about to start. A vaccine trial is on the way, we're hoping, in the next few months. But we can do a lot with the tools that we have at the moment, and we're working very hard to do that. So, yes, we don't have a vaccine, but I think if we continue pushing very hard, as we are doing, what the country is doing, with the tools that we have, we're in a good position to get ahead of this curve.
1: And that was Dr. Chikwe Ihekwazu from the WHO speaking to us from Bunia. And just to say that those latest figures that we've just received in the last hour or so from the Democratic Republic of Congo came from the government, saying that Ebola cases have risen to 1,708, including 580 deaths.
0: This is Newsday on the BBC World Service. Paul Scott, what's happening at the World Cup?
5: Thank you very much. The defending champions Argentina were given an almighty scare in the last 16 last night after they came from 2-0 down to beat Egypt 3-2 in an all-time World Cup classic in Atlanta. Three goals in the final 11 minutes, including a stoppage time winner, saw the South American side progress. Marwan Ahmed, an Egyptian football expert in Cairo, told me earlier the nature of the defeat is hard to accept.
6: We were very upbeat throughout the tournament. The manner which we lost with the game yesterday, it really affected our morale. Obviously, we cannot hide the sense of pride that we feel after the game, and that we were playing at the end of the day against the world champions. But unfortunately, in football, there's no guarantees to results. It's just very sad how we lost and how we got eliminated.
5: What happened then in the final 15 minutes or so for the match to turn?
6: I want to be as wise as possible when I comment on that. But there are two situations which we can say made a big difference for the Egyptian team in this game. The first incident would be when our goal was called off. It's not something familiar that I see the VAR go back way back through the field to check a foul in the build-up. They gave a foul on us in that moment, and the second decisive moment in that half was when we were not given a penalty. And it's not about the touch on Salah, which even Alan Shearer said, you either give both or you give none when it comes to that. But there was a pull from McAllister on Hamdi Fathi inside the box, which the VAR didn't even check. So these were two decisive moments where you could feel that the Egyptian national team were feeling that, okay, this match might be headed a certain way, which we kind of expected. I don't like when matches end up where the referee is at the center of everything. But at the end of the day, you were 2-0 up. We don't want to pin it on the referee. We were 2-0 up with just 11 minutes left. So it's just kind of heartbreaking that we let this lead.
5: Well, Argentina will now face Switzerland in the quarterfinals after the Swiss beat Colombia in a penalty shootout. South American football journalist Tim Vickery says he thinks it'll be hard for Argentina to successfully defend their title.
7: Firstly, and it's just difficult, these knockout games, the margin is so tight. That defence nearly buckled so many times under pressure in Qatar. No new defenders have emerged. The other one is the absence of Di Maria. Messi, who had been trying to play his way through the middle all through the game and it hadn't been working for him, became Di Maria.
5: Well, talking of Lionel Messi, from one 39-year-old still performing on the top stage to another.
8: Djokovic with a forehand. Oje Aliassime's backhand flies over the baseline. And the 39-year-old has won it in 5 hours and 15 minutes. Novak Djokovic, arms aloft in centre court. He's in an 8th consecutive Wimbledon semi-final, a 15th in total, and he continues to defy belief.
5: Yes, Novak Djokovic has set up a semi-final with Jannik Sinner at Wimbledon after winning a remarkable match last night. He beat Felix Auger-Aliassime in a final set tiebreaker in a match that lasted more than 5 hours. The Serb says wins like this mean a lot more in the latter stages of his career.
9: It certainly does. You know, I was telling the kids to go to sleep after the fourth, but they didn't want to listen. And I'm glad they stayed because it was honestly one of the best matches I was part of on this court in my career.
5: And don't forget, you can get more World Cup analysis and reaction by downloading the BBC World Service podcast. Just look for More Than The Score wherever you get your BBC podcasts.
1: Paul, thank you. In Ethiopia, authorities in the town of Hosanna are facing criticism after residents reportedly killed hundreds of dogs following rabies-related complications that claimed the lives of three children. Witnesses say pet owners were ordered to kill their dogs, even those that had been vaccinated, or risk heavy fines and arrest. The town's mayor says the call was not ordered by his administration, that officials moved to stop it once it began. Police have since been ordered to investigate the killings. Focus on Africa's Nkechi Ogbonna began by asking animal rights activist Feven Meles what her reaction was to the killings.
10: Someone sent to me a message on TikTok, and the message says, please be a voice for us. And they said, we live in Hosanna and the dogs are killed by hanging with ropes, beaten and with sticks and stones. They told me that. And I was so shocked. First, I cannot believe. I am asking them, can you have evidence to show me? They said yes, and they send me the video. And when I see children are laughing and killing the dogs with ropes, with stones like that, I'm so shocked. I'm also crying.
11: What does this say about the treatment of animals during public health emergencies?
10: In Ethiopia, the animal welfare is not strong. For example, for the last 2 years, thousands of dogs have been poisoned only in Addis Ababa. One of the biggest challenges is the absence of any institution dedicated to protecting animal welfare. When they discuss about dogs, focus almost entirely on the risk posed to people, especially rabies disease. While this little attention is given to responsible care, human treatment, or their value. So as this result, many people view dogs as their enemies rather than living beings deserving of protection. I think this is the root of the problem.
11: Why do you think there's no wide outbreak? You don't believe what the authorities are reporting?
10: Yeah, because when the incident began after three children died from rabies, following bites from their own unvaccinated dogs. One child is from Hosanna, and the other two is brother and sisters lived in town called Hadia. Hadia is 23 kilometers far from Hosanna. So this happens a month before the events in Hosanna. Mm. Also in Hosanna, 1 week before the mass killing, the local government had already organized a rabies vaccination, not for the stray dogs, but the own dogs. But some of the people and some of the authorities, after one child died by their own unvaccinated dogs, they tell to the people this rabies virus is transmitted by air. So we don't believe they spread widely because most of the dogs are vaccinated.
11: Right. Now, many people will sympathize with families who have lost loved ones as a result of rabies, while also being horrified by the mass killings of these dogs. How can communities balance the need to protect human lives with the responsibility to treat animals humanely?
10: Yeah, they are the WHO standards, as we know. WHO recommends human alternative, but these authorities and the peoples do not want to in that way because, as I told you before, the people see the dogs as their enemy, as their killer. So maybe if the government, also the people, make mass vaccination, sterilization, strong animal management policies, promote adoption and public education, I think this is the only solution. But we also advocate, in the last 5 years, we communicate with the authorities in Addis Ababa, also in the social media, but there is no change because they don't believe animals' lives matters. Okay, there's also so many people say this is Africa, so many people are hungry, so many people don't have medicine, so many people don't have living access. So why we care about animals? I think this is the problem.
11: So you're basically saying that they do not believe that animal lives matter.
10: Yeah.
11: Now, Faven, what role should authorities and animal welfare organizations play in educating communities?
10: Yeah, raising public awareness about animal welfare. Also, educating children by establishing animal welfare clubs in school, providing shelters, promote pet adoption, supporting spay neuter program, vaccinated stray dogs, and again, dogs for against rabies, and advocating for strong animal rights and welfare. I think this is the only solution.
1: That was animal rights activist Feven Meles speaking to Focus on Africa's Nkechi Ogbonna.
0: How do you follow a box office smash that swept the board at the Oscars only 2 years ago? The acclaimed director, Sir Christopher Nolan, has gone back to ancient Greek myth, mustering some of the biggest names in acting for his retelling of The Odyssey, shot on real ships in real seas in six countries across the world. Matt Damon is Homer's hero, Odysseus, Tom Holland, his son, in a story that is nearly 3,000 years old. But, according to Christopher Nolan, is crowd-pleasing, popcorn-ready stuff. Our culture editor, Katie Razzle, met him and some of his stars.
12: Everyone wants to work with Christopher Nolan.
13: We won the war.
12: Matt Damon plays Greek hero Odysseus.
13: Help me go home.
14: He said, I'd like to offer you the lead role. And so I just said, yeah. And he goes, don't you want to hear what it is?
15: Ithaca's king is coming back.
13: No, he's not.
12: Anne Hathaway is Odysseus's wife, Penelope.
16: When I got the call, it was, how quickly can you get on a plane to Los Angeles? Because I live in New York with my family. And I said, I think I've missed all the flights today, but how about tomorrow?
12: Unlike Hathaway and Damon, Tom Holland as their son.
17: My dad is coming home.
12: And his wife, Zendaya, who plays the goddess Athena, are first-timers in a Nolan movie.
18: You yearn for that opportunity, and then you get the opportunity, and that comes with a lot of pressure.
12: Even Christopher Nolan was a little intimidated after the success of Oppenheimer.
19: You're talking about turning theory into a practical weapon system faster than the Nazis.
20: You have ways of coping with it. My son walked into my office while I was writing on The Odyssey and said, where are your Oscars? And I said, well, I'm trying to write a new project, and if I've got Oscars sitting there on the shelf, think about how daunting that would be. And he looked at me and said, but you didn't win for writing.
16: Just from the jump, I thought, this isn't the Penelope that I've come to expect. This is a volcano of a woman.
15: Promise me you will come back.
13: What if I can't?
12: Anne Hathaway's character has waited 20 years for her husband to return from war while watching her son grow up without him.
16: It was really interesting to kind of translate what my idea of being a loving mother is to 3,000 years ago. I know this is going to sound silly, but go to a pre-therapy world. You know, there's no such thing as gentle parenting in ancient Greece. The stakes were really, really high. She's already been separated from one great love in her life. And so I think that makes her cling more tightly to the other great love of her life, her child.
12: There are big themes to be read into this film. What makes a man? The trauma of war and the ancient Greek tradition of hospitality to strangers.
20: It's essentially the golden rule. And it says, treat others as you would be treated. And when that principle of respecting others is ignored or abused, things fall apart.
21: Have we lost that hospitality that the Greeks talk about?
20: There's a danger that we're not valuing it as we should. But if you think about it, it's so fundamental that if we'd really lost that, it would be chaos and anarchy everywhere in the world. I mean, it is what holds our society together.
21: And when you're making a film like this, do you think about how it will be received by modern audiences and whether it is picking up something about our culture?
20: No, I don't. But I also trust that if done right, that process will lead to something that does reflect the world we live in.
17: What would he do if he came back here and find all these suitors in his house?
12: Tom Holland's got two big films this summer, a new Spider-Man movie and The Odyssey, with its themes around masculinity that feel very timely.
18: Maybe what you can learn from this movie about masculinity is that it comes in all shapes and sizes, and there's no version of it that's perfect, and that people are flawed.
21: You seem very relaxed about the whole idea of what it is to be a man.
18: I'm just living my life the way my parents raised me, which was to be respectful to anyone and everyone and to be humble, to enjoy your successes, to work hard and, you know, don't take anything for granted.
21: What was new for you on this set? What did you learn on The Odyssey?
18: I mean, I did a lot of sword fighting, which I loved.
21: Useful in future life?
18: I mean, if someone broke into my house...
21: You're keeping a sword at home now.
18: I have a cricket bat, actually, and I can wield that in a sword-like fashion.
13: I think it's asleep.
0: Not sure the cricket bat's going to work there, is it? That was our culture editor, Katie Razzle, reporting. 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
1: Hello and welcome to Newsday on the BBC World Service with Catherine Berehanga and James Copnell in London. Great to have you with us.
2: The United States has launched strikes on Iran in response to attacks on three oil tankers in the Strait of Hormuz. Iran's top negotiator called the U.S. attacks a violation of the U.S.-Iran Memorandum of Understanding signed last month. Tehran has responded by striking U.S. targets in Bahrain and Kuwait.
1: Leaders of the Western Defense Alliance, NATO, will today discuss future relations with Russian President Vladimir Putin. It comes as members of NATO commit to spending billions of dollars developing a new long-range missile to protect Europe. We'll find out more with our diplomatic correspondent who is in Moscow.
2: And in the World Cup, the holders Argentina staged a strong comeback to break Egypt's heart and head to the quarterfinals. Can they retain their crown? That's all coming up after the latest news.
3: BBC News with Moira Alderson. Renewed fighting has broken out in the Gulf region, escalating tensions after the fragile US-Iran ceasefire. The US military said it's conducted strikes on more than 80 targets in southern Iran. Tehran warned of a crushing response. Peter Bowes is in Washington.
4: Iranian media has reported several explosions in the southern port city of Sirik, as well as Keshem Island and Bandar Abbas. And these do, in fact, appear to be the heaviest US strikes since the ceasefire came into effect. The statement from US Central Command is strongly worded. It says American forces have launched a series of powerful strikes to impose what it describes as heavy costs for targeting and attacking commercial shipping crewed, it says, by innocent civilians in an international waterway.
3: 12 countries are to spend more than $50 billion over 10 years on a new long-range missile to protect Europe. The British government has unveiled plans for the Deep Precision Strike project, due to be discussed on Wednesday at the NATO summit in Turkey and billed as one of NATO's most advanced weapons. With some apprehension about Russia's intentions, speaking in the last hour, the alliance's head, Mark Rutte, said he had this message for Moscow.
5: My message is that this alliance of 1 billion people living in Europe, living in Canada, living in the United States, that this alliance will defend every inch of our territory, that you cannot win from NATO. We are defensive, we will never attack anyone, we will only defend our way of life, our democracies, our territory, so don't fool with us, don't play with us.
3: Meanwhile, the Ukrainian capital has again come under Russian missile attack. The mayor, Vitaly Klitschko, said the strikes had triggered fires in two districts. There are no details of casualties. In Britain, all of the major political parties have now announced that they won't put forward candidates for a by-election, triggered by the resignation of the hard-right populist Reform UK party leader as an MP. Nigel Farage said he would stand again to represent the town of Clacton. Jack Fenwick has this report.
6: Nigel Farage hoped Clacton would become the setting for a blockbuster political battle this summer. Under intense scrutiny over his finances and facing a parliamentary standards probe, he issued a back-me-or-sack-me call to his constituents. But Labour, the Conservatives, the Liberal Democrats, Restore Britain and late last night the Green Party all said they will not field a candidate. Reform UK's anti-establishment rhetoric isn't likely to be dampened, but there are some in Nigel Farage's party now wondering whether his latest move will turn out to be savvy politics or a gamble gone wrong.
3: Mr Farage is being investigated by a parliamentary watchdog over donations he received before becoming an MP, but denies wrongdoing. BBC News. A search is underway for a cargo plane with five crew members on board that's thought to have crashed into the sea southwest of Karachi. The

0: Local air traffic control tried to guide the aircraft, but data from a flight tracking service shows a series of sharp altitude changes before a steep final descent. Australia's biggest telecommunications company, Telstra, has issued an apology to customers for a major nationwide outage that disrupted calls, texts and data across the country starting early on Wednesday. Communication issues affected regional rail networks in Victoria and New South Wales. US prosecutors have released new surveillance footage they say shows the man accused of killing the conservative activist Charlie Kirk running across a rooftop after last year's fatal shooting. The video was played during a preliminary hearing for the accused Tyler Robinson in a Utah court. It also appears to show the suspect jumping off the roof while holding an object. The hearing will determine whether there's sufficient evidence for the case to go to trial. The Esports World Cup starts this week in Paris with hundreds of the best competitive gamers expected at a flashy opening ceremony on Wednesday evening by the River Seine. Over 7 weeks, the world's top professional gamers will compete for a combined prize pot of $75 million. Andrew Rogers reports from Paris.
1: Fans will be able to watch popular titles like Call of Duty, League of Legends and Street Fighter played at the highest level. It wasn't supposed to happen like this, though. The Esports World Cup has always been held in Saudi Arabia, a country this event gets a lot of its funding from. The move to Paris was announced just a few weeks ago because of the Iran war. Organisers say they always intended to hold the tournament in different cities around the world, but global events this year forced them to bring those plans forward.
0: BBC News.
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3: In the programme today, we have stories on Iran, Russia and France. 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
3: Now, after reports of attacks on commercial shipping in the Strait of Hormuz on Tuesday, the US military said it had responded by targeting Iranian air defense systems, coastal surveillance, and land and sea missile launch capabilities. In turn, Tehran warned of a crushing response, and regional allies Kuwait and Bahrain soon announced they were under attack from Iranian missiles and drones. Once again, Iran has said it won't tolerate more US interference in Tehran's management of the Strait's busy shipping lanes. So what does this resumption of hostilities between the two countries mean? Joining us now is BBC Monitoring's Gonche Habibiazad. Gonche, welcome back to the programme. So just tell us about these strikes. Why now and where did they target?
4: Well, the US said that they have launched strikes on Iran in response to attacks on three oil tankers in the strategic Strait of Hormuz. And then Islamic Revolutionary Guard Corps has released a statement today saying they have targeted and responded with more than 85 attacks on key US military facilities. They have targeted 85 key military facilities in two countries, but we have not seen a response by the US yet. And Iran Deputy Foreign Minister, after the attacks by the US, had said that they violated two paragraphs of the Memorandum of Understanding signed between US and Iran, which was signed less than a month ago. And the Deputy Foreign Minister has said that they violated point one and point two of this memorandum. Point one says that Iran and the US have to respect the ceasefire, and the war has ended. The war has practically ended, should end in fronts such as Lebanon and all fronts. And the point two says that the US and Iran have to respect each other's sovereignty. But what we saw yesterday about the targets that the US attacked were from some videos that we looked at and verified, from targets in Qeshm Island, in southern Iran, in Iranian port city of Bandar Abbas and Sirik as well. And there were several videos of key port city of Bandar Abbas. And Iranian media have said that a number of people have been injured.
3: This is all happening during the ongoing funeral of the former Ayatollah, former Supreme Leader, Ayatollah.

0: nominee. How significant is that? Because, of course, we have seen mourners there calling for revenge against the US and Israel for his killing.
1: Well, yes, these funerals have turned into somehow of a political demonstration. They have called for revenge, and also because of the slogans that we have heard from just monitoring and seeing what they're saying and the chants, it seems like there's a division between those who came out for the funeral supporting the establishment. And it seems like some chanted contra and like contra the deal, the memorandum of understanding, and they were calling out Iran's foreign minister for it. And also we saw that Iran's president, Masoud Pezeshkian, who had traveled to Iraq because the part of the procession is being held in the neighboring country, Iraq, he traveled back to Tehran last night. And we are still going to see how it's going to develop tomorrow. The late Ayatollah Ali Khamenei, who was killed on the strikes in the first day of the war on 28 Feb, he's going to be buried in his birthplace, Mashhad, holy city of Mashhad in northeastern Iran. And also, that's going to be the last day. We still haven't seen Iran's third supreme leader, Mojtaba Khamenei, Ali Khamenei's son, since early March, since his succession in early March. All we have seen so far from him have been some written statements read out by Iranian state TV, and we haven't spotted him so far. We have seen Ali Khamenei's three other sons, but not him.
0: Just very briefly, Gonche, what is the feeling in Iran? Is this still in jeopardy, these negotiations between the US and Iran?
1: It's very difficult to know if it's in jeopardy and what's going to happen now. But also, one key thing that happened yesterday was that the US revoked a license that they had a waiver on Iran's petroleum and petroleum oil sanctions, and it was part of the memorandum of understanding as well, the US and Iran, and it was a key part of the deal because Iran has been under Western sanctions for years because of its nuclear and ballistic missile programs, and we have to see how that is going to happen, because point 10 of this memorandum of understanding was that US must issue waivers for export of Iranian crude oil, petrochemical products, and everything related to banking transactions. But yesterday it got revoked. So that was another key part. And we are going to see Iran's foreign ministry has reacted in a statement saying it's a violation of the memorandum of understanding. So it somehow seems like up in the air right now, but we're going to see how it's going to develop, because during this time, we have had also seen exchanges of fire between Iran and the US, especially on southern ports. But this seems like the most serious one so far.
0: Gonche Habibi-Azad from BBC Monitoring, thank you for joining us on Newsday.
2: Today's Newsday on the BBC World Service. Paul Scott with the sports. The records of the World Cup keep piling up.
3: Yeah, Lionel Messi helping Argentina to victory. We'll come on to that in a moment. But Switzerland have ended a 72-year wait to reach a World Cup quarterfinal after a penalty shootout win against Colombia in Vancouver. A close contest saw the match end goalless after extra time. Goalkeeper Gregor Kobel was Switzerland's penalty hero as he saved from Cucho Hernandez in the shootout. The Swiss will face another South American side in the last eight after defending champions Argentina staged a remarkable late comeback against Egypt, scoring three goals in the last 11 minutes to come from 2-0 down to win the match. Well, Angus McKenzie is a football journalist based in Switzerland and joins us now. Good morning to you, Angus. Let's talk about Switzerland then. It perhaps wasn't pretty getting the job done in a shootout.
4: Yeah, good morning. It was quite a long wait, let's put it that way. I think it hasn't really sunk in yet, the historic nature of this win, just because it was actually a bit of a boring match for 120 minutes.
3: They've got a good track record in penalties, do they? I mean, was their confidence going to the shootout, or was there a lot of doubt there?
4: No. Well, obviously, they did win against France at the Euros. That was quite great that past time, but if you think back to 2006 against Ukraine, where every single Swiss player missed their penalty, there was a lot of nail biting going on.
3: It's the first quarter final since 1954, 72 years. What's the success down to? What's Murat Yakin, the head coach, done to ensure this success?
4: It's difficult to say, really. I think we were quite subdued before the match because obviously our key playmaker, Johan Manzambi, was missing from the lineup. And in the end, there were some questions there about a lot of the penalty takers, people like Cedric Itten, if they would actually come and deliver. In the end, it is a bit of a coin toss, the penalty shootout. And I think we did get very lucky.
3: Just talk to us a little bit about Johan Manzambi then. He's one of the breakout stars at this tournament. Why is he such an exciting prospect?
4: He's just got a pace and a style of play that I think Switzerland was lacking, especially after Jerdan Shaqiri went into retirement. And it's good to see that Switzerland, who have had a golden generation for the past 15 or so years, still can produce young players like Manzambi who can come up through the ranks, who can deliver at these big tournaments and show off that we still are a force to be reckoned with.
3: And what is his injury and what are the prospects of him playing in the quarterfinal?
4: So it's not quite clear. Rumours are it's something with his knee, but the Swiss Football Association have been clear to say that it's not as serious as it could be. It's something muscular, but they're keeping their cards close to their chest at the moment. I think everybody has really got their fingers crossed, hoping that he will be able to play against Argentina, but it's all up in the air at the moment.
3: Okay, and very sort of finally, quickly, what are the prospects of Argentina? Because they haven't looked totally convincing, have they, in their last two matches?
4: I mean, I will hold off on making predictions, but I do think that we have a very good chance to try and force a result. It might take as long as it did last night, but I think we might actually succeed. But
3: it's one to look forward to. Yeah, Angus, thank you very much. Angus McKenzie there, football journalist based in Switzerland.
2: Paul Scott, thank you very much indeed. Now, the Ukrainian capital Kyiv has once again come under Russian attack in the early hours of Wednesday with a series of explosions in the capital. A short while ago, we heard from the MP Inna Sovsun calling it a night of terror and exhaustion. And with the prospects of more to come, as Ukraine no longer has Patriot air defence systems to protect against Russian ballistic missiles. Now, Ukraine's President Volodymyr Zelensky is attending a summit of the Western Defence Alliance, NATO, in part to ask for more of those Patriot systems. And what, too, of NATO's relationship with Russia? Well, let's speak to our diplomatic correspondent, James Landell, who's in Moscow. Hello to you. I suppose in terms of these air defence systems, there are a couple of issues here. One is the diplomatic willingness of NATO countries to support Ukraine, and two is their capacity, whether they actually have those systems to hand.
5: The bottom line is there is a global shortage of the interceptor missiles that these air defence systems require, simply because so many of them were used during the conflict between the United States and Israel and Iran earlier this year. Gulf countries have been desperate to get their hands on them to better defend their own skies. And that means that Ukraine now is part of a long list of countries desperately trying to get their hands on more Patriot and interceptor missiles at a time when stocks are low and there is a finite amount that can be produced each year. So that is the sort of the logistical battle that the Ukrainians are facing. But as you say, there is also the sort of, you know, the broader political diplomatic argument that I think we're going to hear from President Zelensky at NATO today, of actually saying, look, Ukraine has to be a priority, simply because their argument is that they are, you know, they're on Europe's front line.
2: What about NATO's relationship with Russia? You've been reporting on fuel shortages in Russia and how that might affect Russian political thinking. Take us through the sort of the two sides of the equation, Russia and NATO, if you could.
5: Well, I think, I mean, you know, the Kremlin spokesman said that they are watching the NATO summit on very closely. And I think at the moment, they would be quite content with day one of the summit, simply because the discussion has not involved largely Russia. The discussion has been Donald Trump's demands yet again to take control of Greenland, to complain about lack of NATO support in the American attack on Iran, to criticize individual NATO leaders, including the Italian Prime Minister Meloni, as well as the usual grumbles about Europeans not spending enough on their own defence. And I think, so in other words, the discussions have largely been internal within NATO, and I think the Russians would be very happy with that. I think today it might be different because we have the meeting between President Zelensky and President Trump, and also President Trump's press conference, at which point I imagine Russia will come more to the fore.
2: Yeah. Just on that President Trump comment about taking over Greenland, or the US wanting to take over Greenland, I thought that was all dead and buried now, that he was no longer coveting the island.
5: No, I think the Danes made it very clear that they did not consider the matter to be completely resolved, because what after the confrontation about this between the United States and NATO earlier this year, that talks were then set to resume between the Americans and the Danes. The impression one gets is that those talks have not gone very far. And therefore, the question is whether or not actually this becomes a live issue once again. But it's certainly not done dusted.
2: James Ander, our diplomatic correspondent, speaking to us live from Moscow.
0: Now, weight loss medications have surged in popularity over the last few years. And while these drugs have helped people reduce their weight, they also seem to be reshaping some users' spending habits. Maura Fogarty has more. So, Maura, just tell us a bit more about this and how they're changing spending habits.
6: Sure. So there was a study that was done in the UK, which has about 2 million people using these weight loss drugs. And it did both a survey of 11,000 people as well as observed their spending habits. And what they found was two different things, two categories. One, people who are using GLP-1s are saying that they're eating out less often. So about two thirds of them are trying to either cut back or to try to reduce their meals in restaurants or outside of the home. The second thing is that they found that within the first year of using these GLP-1 medications, that they were spending about $560 less on buying groceries as well. If you look nationally at the UK, if you add up all these households, it's about $1 billion less in groceries per year.
0: And so just tell us what consumers are buying or not buying.
6: Right. So again, according to this one, this survey that was released recently, they found that, so if you were grocery shopping, people who are households with at least one user of a GLP-1, they're buying more fresh juices and smoothies. They're buying more fruits such as peaches. They're buying prawns as well. And they're also buying more chewing gum and mouthwash, as well as kind of hair products like dyes and styling products for their hairs. They're buying less of alcohol, chocolate, and fresh kind of like bakery products as well. So fewer of those products and more of the juices, smoothies, fruits and prawns and mouthwash.
0: Sounds healthy and delicious indeed. Maura, thank you for that. That's our business presenter, Maura Fogarty there.
2: This is Newsday on the BBC World Service with Catherine and James in London. Let's head to France, where the hard-right leader Marine Le Pen has said she will run for the presidency in 2027, despite losing her appeal yesterday against a conviction for misusing public funds. She said that she will launch a further appeal against her conviction to France's top court. A Paris appeal court found her guilty of misusing €2.8 million, that's just over $3 million, in EU funds in a fake job scheme. She will be required to wear an electronic tag or bracelet for a year. Angeline Furet is a politician from Ms. Le Pen's Rassemblement National, or National Rally Party, was elected to the European Parliament in 2024 and joins us now. Welcome to the programme. Should Marine Le Pen be a presidential candidate in the circumstances?
7: Oh, of course she should. Good morning. This is not a question, because this is a democratic question, in fact. It's a massive victory for French democracy that she can run for the presidential election. And otherwise, she wouldn't have been able to run. And it's not the court to decide if she should be or not French president.
2: No, but it is a question that lots of French people are asking as well. I was watching her interview she gave last night to French television, and one of the things she talked about in terms of running for president was temperament, character. And I suppose a lot of French people will be thinking, well, do we really want someone who has been convicted of this offence leading our country? That is a reasonable question to ask, is it not?
7: It's a reasonable question, you're right, but that's why she's going into, she's doing an appeal in front of the highest court, because she's not guilty of that, even if the second court, the appeal court, has said so. And it's a real double standard in France, because, as you know, the far-left leader Jean-Luc Mélenchon saw his case dismissed for exactly the same practices, and Macron's ally, François Bayrou, was acquitted. So it's not...
2: Well, that sounds like a court system has found that Marine Le Pen is guilty, and therefore she has a case to answer when the others don't. That's a court system working, isn't it?
7: No, they haven't been in front of court at all. And Marine Le Pen is innocent, and she was the only one who was convicted and went in front of court. So it's a real double standard.
2: There is a moral question, is there not? Does France not want its leaders to be moral examples? And again, someone who has been found guilty in not one but two courts will find it difficult to present that image to the French people, surely?
7: Oh, for the moment, because she's going in front of the High Court, her innocence is still on. When you go in front of the highest court of France, you're still considered as innocent. So it's not your right, or nobody's right for the moment, to say that she's guilty. It's only the appeal court.
2: She was found guilty. She's appealing, but she has been found guilty.
7: So she's appealing. So for the moment, she's not guilty.
2: She had previously said that it simply would not be possible for her to campaign for president if she was wearing an electronic tag, electronic bracelet, as part of her conviction. What has changed then? Is it simply that with this appeal that has been suspended, that it gives her the certain mobility to campaign?
7: Exactly. As I said previously, because for the moment with this appeal, she's considered as innocent, if not proven further, then everything is suspended. So she can campaign without this electronic tag.
2: Is there any prospect of that case being resolved before the elections?
7: Considering the delay of the French justice, I'm scared it's impossible.
2: Okay, so you're saying that Ms. Le Pen would like the case resolved, that she would be freer to campaign. Others will say that her case here, her attempt here, is to get into power and then perhaps be able to simply make those charges disappear.
7: Oh, yeah, everybody can think what they want. That's the principle, you know. But what we ask since the beginning of this case is the justice to do its job as fast as possible. Because once again, the party and Marine Le Pen is innocent of what she is accused of. And it's a real political case. Since the beginning, it's a political case. As I told you, one of Macron's ally, François Bayrou, had exactly the same practices, because at that time, the European Parliament didn't set the rule of the strict separation, you know, between local politic and European politics. So it's a real political case.
2: Okay. Understood. Angeline Furet, giving the perspective from Marine Le Pen's Rassemblement National, National Rally Party. Plenty more on that story on the BBC website, and plenty more to come here on Newsday on the BBC World Service.
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0: Hello, welcome to Newsday from the BBC World Service with Catherine Bjaranga and James Cocknell in London.
1: Coming up, we speak to Filipino journalist and Nobel Peace Prize winner Maria Ressa on her new role chairing a UN panel looking at the future of AI.
0: Plus, why the UK's major political parties say they won't engage in a by-election triggered by the resignation as MP of the Reform UK leader, Nigel Farage. First, the news.
2: BBC News with Moira Alderson. Renewed fighting has broken out in the Gulf region between the United States and Iran. The US military says it's conducted strikes on air defence systems, coastal radar installations and fast boats in response to renewed Iranian attacks on commercial shipping in the Strait of Hormuz. Kuwait and Bahrain announced they were under attack from Iranian missiles and drones. The NATO Secretary General Mark Rutte has said the latest US attacks on Iran were absolutely necessary. Mr. Rutte, speaking at the NATO summit in Turkey, said it was crucial that the US reacted forcefully when Iran was violating the ceasefire. 12 countries are to spend more than $50 billion over the next 10 years on a new long-range missile to protect Europe. The British government has unveiled plans for the Deep Precision Strike project, which are due to be discussed on Wednesday at that NATO summit in Turkey. The Ukrainian capital has again come under Russian missile attack. A series of explosions were heard in Kyiv early on Wednesday morning. The mayor, Vitaly Klitschko, said the strikes had triggered fires in two districts. At least one woman has been killed. In Britain, all of the major political parties have now announced that they won't put forward candidates for a by-election, triggered by the resignation of the populist Reform UK party leader as an MP. Nigel Farage said that he would stand again to represent Clacton in what he billed as a battle against the establishment. The eSports World Cup gets started this week in Paris, with hundreds of the best competitive gamers expected at a flashy opening ceremony by the River Seine. Fans will be able to watch popular titles like Call of Duty, League of Legends and Street Fighter played at the highest possible level. That's the latest world news from the BBC.
0: Thank you very much indeed for that update. Hello and welcome to Newsday on the BBC World Service with Catherine and James in London. Coming up, the Nobel Peace Prize winner, Maria Ressa, speaks to us about the future of AI. She's the co-chair of a new UN panel looking at just that issue. And Aisha Johansson, former head of Sierra Leone's Football Association, is going to speak to us about the controversy surrounding President Trump, FIFA and that red card at the World Cup.
1: And our UK political correspondent Rob Watson joins us to discuss a brewing political storm surrounding the Reform UK leader Nigel Farage. As ever, we welcome your messages. Our text number is +44 77 86 20 50 85.
0: The Filipino journalist Maria Ressa is known for her coverage of the presidency of Rodrigo Duterte and his war on drugs. She's known too for taking on fake news and putting that all together for winning the Nobel Peace Prize in 2021 for all that work. Now she's turned her attentions to artificial intelligence. She's co-chairing the UN's first scientific panel on AI, and they've been sharing their initial assessment of this technology to the UN in Geneva this week. They say a shared global body of evidence on technology, science and compassion should guide efforts to understand AI's benefits and risks as governments weigh up how to deal with its rapid development. So I spoke to Maria Ressa in Geneva and began by asking her about the work of the panel and their report.
3: We spent about a month and a half, 6 weeks, 40 scientists from around the world to write the facts. We call it the preliminary report on AI. And that then was handed over to a new group called the Global Dialogue. They then should take those facts and make policy that will save us.
0: Save us is an interesting choice of words. Is that the case then? Do we need to be saved?
3: Look, I think there are four things that were really important in it. You know, one, the patterns. It's power, pace, control, and agency. Those are my four words. The power is concentrating. A handful of companies and a handful of countries are making the most consequential decisions about humanity's future. The pace is not slowing. It's accelerating. And we have three benchmarks you have to look at. One is called AI humanities last exam, these top scores went from 8% to 45% in 16 months. Control is not guaranteed. No expert today can promise you that the most advanced systems will do what we instruct it to do. And then finally, this is important to me personally, is agency. Agency, not of the machine, but of people. And we are losing it. Systems optimized for engagement reinforce what we feel. It encourages over-reliance and harvest data extraction through intimacy, right? The chatbots that are there. 24% of adults in the U.S. now turn to chatbots for therapy or companionship. That's far ahead of the evidence, far ahead of the safeguards, with documented cases of serious harm, including death. So first, the tech took our attention. That social media, and you know what happened to me, right? I was getting an average of 90 hate messages per hour. And now they're coming for data, now our agency. So that's what we tried to do, is give you the facts. Here's the pattern and the trend, but here are the opportunities.
0: If I look at your four words there, power, pace, control, agency, it strikes me that they are intimately linked. That if, for example, you're worried about people losing agency, losing their own voice, they're losing it to that very small group of companies and countries that you mentioned in terms of power.
3: Absolutely.
0: The US, China, let's name them.
3: Yes. And actually, we'll give you the stats on that, right? The US has 75% of compute power globally, 75%. China has 15%. And the EU, where we are today, right, which has actually put in place the most safety measures for people around the world, is only at 5%. So you can see that. But I think this also is an opportunity. Once you have those facts, what are the countries going to do? How are you going to protect your citizens? And how will you build for the future on this extremely transformative technology?
0: What does this mean, say, in your country, the Philippines?
3: I think one of the things we've realized is, and I just came from a discussion where countries from the global south were asking, you know, how can we get access? How can we do what the global north countries are doing? But actually, for the global south, for countries like mine, the fact that we're coming into it late may actually be a positive, because we avoid the excesses and the risks that the global north is now dealing with. You know, right now, for example, child safety is an important problem. The UK has actually passed certain laws for online safety, right? But the first is that we can see where it's headed. And then the second thing is, because only a few companies and countries control it, how can we create alliances? This is not in the report. This is me, right? Because I come from the Philippines. How can we create alliances that would allow us to A, build better, and B, actually be able to use the technology? And here's what the facts are showing. When it is focused and very directed, that's when we get the most out of the large language models.
0: But aren't you still going to be reliant on the same old power relationships? If the Philippines wants to get the most out of the technology, it will have to go presumably to American or Chinese, maybe European companies, and perhaps even nation states. And it may well have to give something in return.
3: That's actually true, though. So that's the power imbalance that the world already shows, right? But I think
0: But accelerated by AI? Is that power balance being made worse by AI?
3: Right, exactly. It's like right now, if you look at the world, look, in 2021, I actually said that we're standing on the rubble of the world that was. And we have to create better, more sustainable, right? That's the challenge for countries today. And you're seeing, despite the conflicts all around the world, this technology is an accelerant. And so if countries do not get this right, the first casualty is what we do, information integrity, right? People being able to distinguish between fact and fiction, that is the core, not only of journalism, but of any democracy. And yet, the first rollout of this kind of AI was machine learning and AI on social media. And what did it do? It splintered us apart. If you cannot tell the difference between fact and fiction, how are you going to solve any problem, including the existential ones like climate change? Geneva is almost as hot as Manila. Mm. It's happening, and we need to move faster.
0: I wanted to pick up on another word you're using. Compassion is a word you put an emphasis
3: yes.
0: on.
3: Yes.
0: Why?
3: I do believe in the goodness of humanity. And the problem with our technology is that social media, which connects all of us, also amplifies, by design, the worst of humanity. Fear, anger, hate, lies. This is not who we are. So starting with social media, now going to chatbots, which have taken all of our content, right? How did large language models, how were they created? Again, I think we need to stop the impunity, both in the real world and in the virtual world of technology. I think for humanity to move forward, compassion, empathy, these are also the way I ended the 2021 lecture. We need to rebuild. We need to put our values in front of us. And that can be designed into the technology that rules our lives. It does not have to be predatory. It does not have to hack our biology for profit.
0: The thoughts there of Maria Ressa, Nobel Peace Prize winner, of course, and now the co-chair of the United Nations Independent Scientific Panel on AI.
1: Nigel Farage, one of Britain's most prominent and polarising politicians, has resigned as a Member of Parliament, only to announce he'll stand again in the by-election. His resignation triggers. The Reform UK leader says he wants voters in his constituency to judge him directly as he faces scrutiny over his financial affairs, which he denies any wrongdoing over. Let's speak now to our UK Affairs correspondent, Rob Watson. So, Rob, just give us the background to this story first.
4: Well, good morning, Catherine. Good morning, James. Good morning, everyone. Another extraordinary story in British politics, Catherine. You get rather used to it here on Newsday programme. But essentially, over the last few weeks and months, Nigel Farage has been getting some incredibly negative coverage in the media because of donations. And essentially, the first was a story about a £5 million gift he received from a crypto billionaire in the year before he became an MP. And another story that emerged more recently was that he had been, again, given a gift in kind by a loyal friend of his who had essentially paid for offices and staff. Now, here's the thing. In British politics, the parliamentary rule book says even if this happens before you were an MP and the year before, you have to declare it if it could be seen in any way as political. And what Nigel Farage has been saying is, no, look, this is none of anybody's business. These were personal gifts, nothing to do with politics, nothing to do with my being a politician. And essentially, it had reached a sort of a crescendo, and it looks as though parliamentary standards authority was going to investigate him. That might lead to a by-election in any case if he was suspended. And he's come out fighting and said, you know what, I'm going to trigger this by-election. Let's have a fight.
1: Yes, this is picking up traction in different parts of the world. I've seen American media reporting on it. The Star in Kenya is also reporting on this story. So he's chosen to stand down, to stand in the next by-election, but it's not going to plan at the moment, it seems.
4: Well, it was looking at first like a very bold gamble. I mean, certainly a typical Nigel Farage to come out fighting and say, hey, I'm a populist. Well, not to say, hey, this is a fight between me, the people, and the establishment, by which he means the main parties and the media. But the problem is, in some ways, is that those main parties, the establishment, as he would have it, have said, we're not going to play football with you, Nigel. This is a gimmick. This is a stunt. So what they've said is that they're not going to stand candidates. So it's going to be a very, very odd election where it could be Nigel Farage against, if any of our listeners are regular followers of the oddities of British by-elections, someone called Count Binface, a man who dresses up as a trash can. So there is a danger of this turning into a farce.
1: And people can see pictures of Count Binface online. He usually turns up in parliamentary elections. And now, Rob, just give us a sense of how important this moment is, because even though Nigel Farage is seen as a polarising figure, he's still a key political figure today in shaping British politics.
4: Look, I'm so glad you asked, Catherine. Why on earth does this matter? It matters because reform, and it's very difficult to imagine reform as an entity without Nigel Farage leading it, has disrupted British politics in a way that no other political party has in decades and decades. It threatens the entire two-party system. It's the leading party in the polls. It takes support from both the Conservatives and from the governing Labour Party at the moment. It sort of destabilises British politics. So everybody watches it, and everybody has been thinking, journalists have been thinking, is this the moment where somehow Nigel Farage walks away from politics or is defeated? That's why it all matters, because he's a key figure, and reform has played a massive role in the volatility of British politics these last few years.
1: An important time as well, because we are expecting to have a new Prime Minister, likely Andy Burnham, in just a few weeks' time.
4: Absolutely. So, you know, if you like, it's going to be a sort of split screen in British politics. You'll be watching, you know, out of your left eye, you'll be watching Andy Burnham, the new Labour leader and Prime Minister. And out of the other eye, you'll be looking at Nigel Farage by the seaside, trying to get re-elected. The pantomime goes on.
1: Rob, thank you. That's our UK Affairs correspondent, Rob Watson, bringing us up to date with that story here in the UK.
0: It's Newsday on the BBC World Service with Catherine and James in London. And our sports presenter, Paul Scott, is standing by here in the studio to bring us all the latest from the World Cup and the wider sports world as well. But we want to focus first on one of the most prominent and controversial issues from the World Cup, the decision by world football's governing body, FIFA, to let the US striker Follerin Balogun play in a knockout game against Belgium, despite having received a red card and therefore a suspension in his previous game. That decision came after a phone call from the White House to the fury of Belgium and many others around the world. Let's discuss this issue now with Aisha Johansson, former president of the Sierra Leone FA and a former FIFA council member. Welcome back to the programme. What is your reaction to that?
5: Good morning. Well, look, you know, there are many moving parts to this story, but let me just first of all say that, you know, FIFA consists of 211 affiliated member associations or federations across the globe. Okay, so associations have their elected representatives, otherwise known as the FIFA presidents, and so the FIFA president officially communicates with them, like directly to these presidents. In principle, the FIFA president does not directly communicate with governments or a head of state, all right? This is done through federations, like I just said. That said, it isn't rare to see that either the FIFA president holding discussions with a head of state, particularly if that head of state's country has won a bid to host the World Cup or a major bid like a confederation tournament. And so therefore, this Trump-Infantino kinship, in my opinion, is for me, it's a sign of the bond and the unity that football and FIFA is symbolic of. Now, to this famous telephone call, a conversation between President Trump and President Infantino, I would not want to comment on that conversation, especially since it was a two-way conversation in which we can only make judgments or opinions based on President Trump's remarks. You know, and I would like to think that in that conversation, President Infantino's response would have been to him immediately to point out to President Trump that FIFA holds a zero-tolerance stance towards third-party or political interference in football governance, and that is it.
0: But the results are relatively clear in the sense that Balogun, who had been suspended, was then allowed to play in the next game. And that's simply something that has not happened in this World Cup or many others. It's just something that shouldn't happen. That's what many football fans around the world and experts are saying.
5: Absolutely. And I agree with you. Hence the reason I said it would be interesting to see what his response was. And, you know, because there are disciplinary and independent bodies whose task it is to deal with these kind of matters, you know, football ethical issues like this. And the red card was turned over, and we have a situation. Now, can I also just say that for me, beyond all of this, in my opinion, there's a real danger here of how this situation has played itself out. And most worryingly is how it's been interpreted on the global stage like, for instance, what you've just, alluded to. And the motive to many is, in my opinion, that it is a case of political interference at its highest level, or third-party interference. And for those of us from countries where this kind of interference is rife, it not only resonates, but it probably goes as far as to validate, if I'm making any sense to you. So, no, it isn't a good place for football to be in. But I can only hope that at some point President Infantino will put out a press release or make, you know, a statement or press conference to explain. I think that much is owed to fans all over the world and federations, if you like, as well.
0: In terms of at least one of the possible repercussions of all this, would you expect to see a groundswell of support for example, another candidate to take on Mr. Infantino in the next FIFA election? Certainly, UEFA, European football, seem pretty annoyed with Mr. Infantino at the moment. Would that coalesce into a serious candidate to take him on, do you think?
5: You know, in my two decades of football governance, I've seen many situations where it isn't always the case that you are happy with your president. But that is why I'm saying that I think it would be a good idea for President Infantino to come out. He owes this to the world to explain, because this is, you know, it's absolutely unprecedented. He needs to explain this to the world as to why the decision was taken. And, you know, look, things happen, and who knows, you know, in the next 6 months or so, a couple of months, we would have put this past us, or they would have put it past, put it behind them, and then we just go on doing what, you know, we all like to do, which is to develop football and make football great.
0: But it will cast a cloud over the tournament, will it not? The idea that it is possible, possibly, then, to change a decision based on political power. I mean, that is incredibly dangerous for the game, isn't it?
5: Well, I did say that it's very worrying. And also, again, not just for us in our part of the world. Look, you know, in my years, I've been 20 years as a football administrator and sat on the board in FIFA, CAF, and as president of my federation. And this exact thing, for 8 years, I fought against this. And, you know, my book, The Uncommon Enemy, that's just been released, and it's out on Amazon now, you know, in the States and in England, it talks about this, when the beautiful game turns ugly. And it is for situations like this that has happened. And, you know, you don't want people saying, but this is the norm, this is how it should be, because it's not how it should be. Mm. I strongly believe that FIFA president Infantino should come out and explain what went on behind the scenes, because it does cast a dark cloud, which is not, it isn't right. This is not football. This is not the United States of football that we all know and love.
0: Ashley Hansen, thank you very much indeed. Former president of the Sierra Leonean FA, former FIFA council member as well.
1: Well, we've been discussing a lot about football today on the programme, but let's have a look at tennis. Paul Scott is here with more.
6: Yeah, let's talk about Wimbledon, shall we? Because Novak Djokovic once again turned back the clock to book his place in the semi-finals with a gruelling win over Felix Auger-Aliassime. The 39-year-old came through a final set tiebreaker in a match that lasted more than 5 hours on centre court. He's chasing a record 25th Grand Slam title and now faces the defending champion Jannik Sinner in the last four. Well, Barry Cowan is a former British Davis Cup player and current tennis commentator, and he joins us now. Good morning to you, Barry. Thank you very much for your time.
7: Good morning, Paul.
6: Djokovic, he's been on the tour for more than 20 years now. He's in another Grand Slam semi-final. You must have run out of words to describe him and what he's doing in the latter stages of his career.
7: Well, amongst all the great performances and the great tiebreaks that I've ever seen Djokovic play, and when I think of that, it's the three that he played when he played Federer in the final a few years back, when he didn't make one unforced error in those three. But last night, that final set tiebreak was nothing short of sensational, as was the whole match, obviously, with so much drama. But I was looking at it at times physically. I was wondering whether he was struggling a little bit, as was Felix Auger-Aliassime, given that they were on court for 5 hours. And then he just seemed to find that little bit extra. And I could just see, Paul, in his eyes at the beginning of the fifth set tiebreak, I knew he was going to win because so many matches I've commentated on. When he just gets in that state of mind and that Superman status, then nothing will stop him. So, yeah, I mean, what's going to happen in a couple of days' time, I guess, is for the future. But in terms of the present, that was truly exceptional.
6: Yeah, he does get 2 days rest now, doesn't he, ahead of the semi-final against Jannik Sinner. I guess that's the one that the neutrals wanted to see. Sinner beat Djokovic at this stage last year, but then Djokovic got revenge down in Melbourne at the Australian Open, didn't he? So how do you see that one playing out?
7: I think it's fascinating because I've seen Sinner throughout the tournament, and Sinner's baseline numbers are down from last year. I don't think he's playing as well as he was a year ago, but what he is doing better is he's serving brilliantly, and that's kind of carried him through some of his tough matches. I felt that the first round win was big for Sinner because we all know what happened in Roland Garros, where he hit the wall physically and he'd actually lost 8 of his last 9 5-set matches. So to win that match in 5, since then he's sort of taken care of his opponents fairly comfortably without being at his best. But I think, you know, realistically, Djokovic deep down knows he can beat him, because he did that in Australia. But I think physically, where both players are at, I think the edge now has to go with Sinner.
6: Yeah, another men's quarterfinal. Let's talk about what's coming up today. It promises a lot. Is Taylor Fritz against Sasha Zverev. Zverev, of course, winning the French Open a few weeks ago, the first of his Grand Slam for him. But the American, Fritz, he's got a great record against Zverev, hasn't he?
7: He's won his last 7, and it's just one of those matchups that Zverev clearly doesn't like. But I think, you know, for Zverev, he could play the clever game here, Paul. I think he should just say, I'm the underdog. All the pressure's on Fritz, because Zverev has done it. You know, he's won the Grand Slam where Fritz hasn't. You know, Fritz is someone who's never lacked in self-confidence. And I think, you know, the way that Zverev, where he's at the moment, I think mentally, I don't think he's been 100%. Why would we expect him to be, given it's so soon after Roland Garros? But he is playing some great tennis. And sometimes when a player is free in terms of no pressure, sometimes they can be incredibly dangerous. We've seen that in the women's event this last 2 weeks. So maybe Zverev will turn around that head-to-head that hasn't been in his favour.
6: Well, let's talk about the women's draw then, because Coco Gauff is the only remaining Grand Slam champion. She's been taken to 3 sets, though, in 4 of her matches. Is she the favourite, would you say, now?
7: No, but I kept saying that every match that Coco's played. When you watch her, I mean, what an amazing role model she is in terms of fight, spirit, mentality. I mean, her tennis, struggling on her forehand, the serve is always questionable. But I've had a good feeling for Muckova the whole tournament. She wasn't my favourite. My favourite lost in the bottom half. But I had a good feeling because Muckova's got an all-round grass court game and she's fit, thankfully, which hasn't been the case for a few years. Yeah. But so I think Muckova certainly has the potential. So I'm expecting Muckova to win that. Okay. But I haven't expected Coco to win the last 2 matches, and we know what's happened.
6: Okay, Barry, thank you very much as always. That's Barry Cowan there talking to us. Away from Wimbledon, and Argentina staged a remarkable late comeback at the World Cup against Egypt, scoring 3 goals in the last 11 minutes to come from 2-0 down to reach the last 8. It sets up a quarter-final with Switzerland, who beat Colombia on penalties. And don't forget, you can get more World Cup analysis and reaction by downloading the BBC World Service podcast. Just look for More Than The Score wherever you get your podcasts.
0: Paul, going to put you on the spot now. 8 teams left in the World Cup. Who's your favourite?
6: France. Yeah. Ooh, that was my quick initial reaction. But
0: yeah, no pause there. Yeah.
8: Exactly. Didn't have to think about it at all.
6: I think they lost the final 4 years ago, and I think they've got a very good chance of writing that wrong this time around.
0: Yeah, we will see. I think they're probably my favourites too, Catherine.
8: I would say France as well.
0: God, we're
8: how about
0: boring,
8: England?
0: Aren't we?
8: I'm sat here with 2 Englishmen and none of you are back in England.
6: All right, I'm going to say Belgium.
0: That's it for this edition of Newsday. Thanks for listening. Bye-bye. Bye.

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1: Coming up after the news, World Book Club with me, Harriet Gilbert. This month, we're joined by one of America's most remarkable contemporary authors, Rachel Kushner, to discuss The Mars Room. The novel follows Romy Hall as she begins two consecutive life sentences at Stanville Women's Correctional Facility after killing her stalker. The story weaves between the two sides of Romy's existence. First, the prison world, where women struggle for the bare essentials of life. Second, the San Francisco of her youth, the Mars Room strip club where she once danced, and days spent with her angelic 7-year-old son, Jackson. Gritty, daring, and sometimes darkly comic, The Mars Room is both a searing and deeply empathetic exploration of the American penal system. Rachel will be answering your questions about her years of research into prison life, how her protagonist came to be, and if wider societal structures mean some people are predetermined to end up behind bars. That's all to come on World Book Club after the news.
2: BBC News with Moira Alderson. Fresh explosions have been heard in Bahrain after sirens sounded for the third time in the latest escalation between the US and Iran. Bahrain first came under attack late at night after US strikes on Iranian air defence systems and fast boats, which Washington said were in response to Iranian attacks on commercial shipping in the Strait of Hormuz. Caroline Davis reports.
3: Iran has not claimed responsibility for the attack on the three tankers, but the foreign minister said that commercial vessels using routes not coordinated with Iran or tampering with the ship's tracking faced a risk of collision. The US reacted, firstly by revoking the waiver it had given, which temporarily lifted oil sanctions, then last night hitting 80 targets, including more than 60 small boats used by the Islamic Revolutionary Guard Corps. Iranian state media says people were injured by shrapnel. They responded with attacks on US military sites in Bahrain and Kuwait.
2: The NATO Secretary General Mark Rutte has said the latest US attacks on Iran were absolutely necessary. Mr. Rutte said it was crucial that the US reacted forcefully when Iran was violating the ceasefire. Speaking as he arrived for the NATO summit in Turkey, Mr. Rutte said the US was still completely committed to the North Atlantic Alliance.
4: The commitment is there, no doubt. Also because NATO is there in the US interest to prevent, for example, the nuclear submarines of Russia to end up on the shores of the United States. The US, to stay safe, needs to secure Atlantic, Europe and Arctic. So there is complete commitment to NATO. But hey, there's also an expectation. And the expectation was and is that the Europeans and the Canadians will equalize their spending with the United States.
2: The Ukrainian capital has again come under Russian missile attack. A series of explosions were heard in Kyiv early on Wednesday, and the authorities say at least one woman has been killed. The attacks are taking place as President Zelensky attends that NATO summit, where he's appealing for improved air defences against ballistic missiles. Frank Gardner is there.
5: A ballistic missile is something that goes right up above the Earth's atmosphere in a parabola, and, you know, in a big parabola, comes down at immense speed, in some cases in excess of five times the speed of sound. The only thing that the Ukrainians have had is Patriot to shoot that down. They haven't got many left, if any. They are pleading for both European countries here and the US to give them Patriot, to give them more.
2: A search is underway for a cargo plane with five crew on board that's thought to have crashed into the sea southwest of Karachi in Pakistan. Local air traffic control tried to guide the Pakistan-registered aircraft, but flight tracking data shows a series of sharp altitude changes before a steep final descent. World News from the BBC. In Britain, all of the major political parties have now announced that they won't put forward candidates for a by-election triggered by the resignation of the hard-right Reform UK party leader as an MP. Nigel Farage said that he would stand again to represent Clacton. He's being investigated by a parliamentary watchdog over donations he received before becoming an MP, but he denies wrongdoing. Here's Henry Zeffman.
6: There's definitely an attempt here to seize back the momentum, seize back the narrative, reframe a conversation which Nigel Farage was not enjoying around his own terms. But look, to have a conversation, you need conversation partners. And it's not clear that Nigel Farage is getting many of those at this by-election. I mean, I think we have to consider the possibility this morning that this is a by-election that is going to end up having almost no import or significance.

0: nationwide outage that disrupted calls, texts and data across the country starting early on Wednesday. Communication issues affected regional rail networks in Victoria and New South Wales. Some train services out of Melbourne were suspended. Prosecutors in the US have released new surveillance footage that they say shows the man accused of killing the conservative activist Charlie Kirk running across a rooftop after last year's fatal shooting. The video was played during a preliminary hearing for the accused, Tyler Robinson, in a Utah court. It also appears to show the suspect jumping off the roof while holding an object. In tennis, the Wimbledon quarterfinals continue today. In one of the matches, the British wildcard player, Arthur Ferry, will seek to take his unexpected run of form into the next round. Ferry, ranked outside the world's top 100 players, will play the Italian ninth seed, Flavio Cobolli. The match is preceded on centre court by Ukraine's Marta Kostyuk, taking on Italy's Jasmine Paolini. BBC News.
1: Hello. Welcome to BBC World Book Club, where you get to talk about their work with the world's greatest writers. I'm your host, Harriet Gilbert, and today we're joined from California by American author Rachel Kushner, who'll be talking about her darkly funny, tender and fierce novel, The Mars Room. It's the story of a young mother sentenced to life for killing a man who stalked her. And Rachel, hello, I think it's fair to say from that brief description that this doesn't paint a very pretty picture of life in the USA, but it has occurred to me that all the great American novels, and I do think yours is a great novel, are much more interested in exploring the shadow side of the American dream. I mean, I'm thinking of everything, you know, Uncle Tom's Cabin, The Scarlet Letter, Grapes of Wrath, Beloved. Is that true, that that is what is really interesting to American authors?
2: Yeah, I mean, the way you put it is slightly different than how I've thought about it, and yet not untrue. I do feel, even more now than when I wrote this novel, a certain responsibility as an American author. It seems clear to me today, as on any day, that this is a convulsive place, a chaotic place. It has violent underpinnings in its ideology, but it's also an incredibly dynamic country full of all kinds of different people. And the dynamism of it and this sort of almost savage notion of individuality here in the US does seem to produce enormous creativity. But in this particular case, I wanted to write a book about the texture of the present as it felt to me when I set out to write the book. And I wanted to set the book in California. And one of the stories of California is the story of all the people who were disappeared into these prisons that were built in the Central Valley, 22 of them in 20 years. And I knew people who had been disappeared into that system. And I thought, tell the story of California and include this very dark component of it.
1: Well, let's look more closely at the Mars Room. It's narrated by a woman called Romy Hall, who's only 29 when we meet her, but who, since childhood, has learnt to be tough, growing up on the streets of San Francisco, poor, first raped at the age of 11, drinking, taking drugs, her mother, as she says, too depressed to bother. And Romy's going to need all her toughness and intelligence to survive Stanville Prison, not only because the rules are draconian and the staff by and large unpleasant, but because her fellow inmates are a volatile bunch. She needs to learn the pecking order, to understand who's boss in each cell, to know who can be trusted and who can't. Then, what difference, if any, will it make when a young man called Gordon Hauser, who teaches inmates basic maths and reading, can't help making it clear that he's attracted to Romy? She actually doesn't need his teaching. She mastered 3+4 quite a while ago. But could he be useful in other ways? Well, let's begin at the beginning. Rachel, would you read from the first chapter of The Mars Room, where Romy and other shackled women are being transported from the country jail to Stanville Prison?
2: As our bus exited the jail perimeter, I glued myself to the mesh-reinforced window to try to see the world. There wasn't much to look at. Underpasses and on-ramps, dark, deserted boulevards. No one was on the street. We were passing through a moment in the night so remote that traffic lights had ceased to go from green to red and merely blinked a constant yellow. Another car came alongside. It had no lights. It surged past the bus, a dark thing with demonic energy. There was a girl on my unit in county who got life for nothing but driving. She wasn't the shooter. She would tell anyone who'd listen.

0: She wasn't the shooter. All she did was drive the car. That was it. They'd used license plate reader technology. They had it on video surveillance. What they had was an image of the car at night moving along a street, first with the lights on, then with the lights off. If the driver cuts the lights, that is premeditation. If the driver cuts the lights, it's murder. They were moving us at that hour for a reason, for many reasons. If they could have shot us to the prison in a capsule, they would have. Anything to shield the regular people from having to look at us. A crew of cuffed and chained women on a sheriff's department bus. Some of the younger ones were whimpering and sniffling as we pulled onto the highway. There was a girl in a cage who looked about 8 months pregnant, her belly so large they had to get an extra length of waist chain to shackle her hands to her sides. She hiccuped and shook, her face a mess of tears. They had her in the cage on account of her age, to protect her from the rest of us. She was 15. A woman up ahead turned toward the crying girl in the cage and hissed like she was spraying ant killer. When that didn't work, she yelled, "Shut the hell up!" "Dang," the person across from me said. "I'm from San Francisco, and a trans to me is nothing new, but this person looked truly like a man. Shoulders as broad as the aisle and a jawline beard. I assumed she was from the daddy tank at County, where they put the butches. This was Conan, who I later got to know. "Dang, I mean, it's a kid. Let her cry." The woman told Conan to shut up, and then they were arguing and the cops intervened. Certain women in jail and prison make rules for everyone else, and the woman insisting on quiet was one of those. If you follow their rules, they make more rules. You have to fight people, or you end up with nothing.
1: Rachel Kushner, thank you very much indeed for that. And time for our first question now.
2: Hi, my name's Minnie and I'm from Cornwall. The bus ride was such an arresting start to the novel. Did you always know it would start there?
0: I love this question. No one's ever asked me that. And the answer is yes. There's all kinds of different complicated autobiographical antecedents to why I wanted to tell this story about this particular character and have her be from San Francisco. But I also live in Los Angeles, and I live walking distance from the criminal court complex and the jail complex. And you see these sheriff's buses, you know, going up to get on the I-5 to go up into the Central Valley. And I think about who's on that bus, and you cannot see into the buses. The windows are darkened and mesh covered, as Romy described. And so it's this one-way thing of people looking out, and this sense that they're sort of hidden and yet in plain view. And they're leaving the drama of a public trial after the person is convicted, then they're sentenced. And then the invisible part of their punishment begins. And it begins with that bus ride, which indeed takes place every Thursday. And so I thought it made sense to start there for the story, for the reader, but also for Romy, because going from jail to prison is really going from... Jail and prison are very different. And prison is where this new world starts.
1: We've got another question for you now, Rachel. This comes from Melissa, who is in the USA.
3: Many of the characters are trapped long before they ever enter prison. Were you interested in writing about incarceration itself, or more about the systems and circumstances that make freedom impossible, even outside prison walls?
0: The question sort of helps me to say both. It's a complicated realm because it seems like we do have some kind of agency as people. We have choice. But the narrative, as it's baked in to prison discourse, is the people who are there have made, quote unquote, poor choices. But the people that I knew who went to prison made the choices that they were nurtured to make. And it seems like it cannot be a coincidence that most people in prison come from very modest backgrounds where they were exposed to violence and instability at a young age. And I think, you know, for a middle-class person to think, oh, the people who are in prison made bad choices, is also to not realize that they were born lucky and that they might not know what kind of choices they would make if they grew up in different circumstances. You know, the idea of a split second where you think, Violence is the solution to my problem. I can imagine a different life if I'd been raised differently where that would happen to me. And I saw people to whom it happened. And San Francisco is something particular that Romy talks about in terms of the background there. A lot of people had parents who were sort of, I guess, sort of refugees from the summer of 1967 who came to San Francisco in this open moment and then stayed when it became a darker place.
1: Okay, well, another question for you now. This was an email sent to BBC World Book Club from New Zealand, and it comes from Mitch. Mitch says, the women inmates in your novel were inventive in how they smuggled contraband to each other or talked through pipes, sending things through the toilets from one level to another. Is that what you found in your research? And why do people assume that people in prison are stupid when so many of them are ingenious with their inventions?
0: I love this question, and I remember my aunt Dee Dee, who's also worked on prison issues for a long time, saying to me, they're the smartest people in our whole society for the way that they are able to manage to cultivate strategies for surviving. I learned a lot about how people survive in prison through, I was on the board of an organization that taught human rights law to women in prison, and the majority of the people on the board, who were running the organization, were serving life sentences and became mentors to me. And I had another mentor named Teresa Martinez, who was a very close friend for 10 years and unfortunately has passed away. And she'd spent 23 years in prison and would tell me about all the different things that people did. And at a certain point, I realized a lot of this is a very collective form of intelligence where oral knowledge is passed down, and then people perfect and change the knowledge based on how circumstances change, how rules change. And it's pretty unbelievable, and it is a different world. And there are a set of skills, and even how you use your senses, your sight, your hearing, your ability to roll up fishing line and cast something down the hall if you're in administrative segregation and want to trade books with somebody. You know, these are skills that are absolutely learned and cultivated.
1: It's interesting. Mitch adds this to the email. I was laughing at the bits where the woman on death row was shouting up through the toilet pipes. Dark humor, but she was so charismatic. And he's referring there to an inmate called Betty LaFrance. First of all, she got her lover to murder her husband. And then she hires asks a crooked cop to murder her lover. And she's in the process of trying to arrange for a hitman to murder the crooked cop in a kind of sort of hitman pyramid scheme when she gets arrested. Obviously, this is a terrible story in many ways. I mean, there's three men dead and there's Betty about to be electrocuted or however she's going to be executed. But it is also very funny. And I just wondered whether you were conscious of thinking, I've got to put a bit of humour in this because a lot of the story is grim, or whether you just have a very dark sense of humour yourself.
0: I love this question. Strangely, the answer is neither of those. And here's why. The humour in the book, for me, is part of the truth that I want to establish and tell. And I kept saying to myself as I was writing it, it's got to be funny. Because if it isn't funny, it isn't true. I'm not doing my job to render these people as I have experienced them personally, as I know them to be. I think of prison as a place where your personality is the one thing they cannot take away from you. So people in prison have honed and developed their ability to charm, threaten, manipulate, entertain, and etc. This particular story, I will confess, is based on reality. My friend Teresa, who I mentioned, she was often in trouble in prison. And so she spent a lot of time in administrative segregation, which is like the jail of the prison. And the jail of the prison is right above where the women used to be serving. Now they've mixed them into general population, but it's right above where the women serving death row were housed. And so she got to know these people really well. And just like in the outside world, friendships inside prison, relationships, community, that's all real. And I can't remember what that woman's name was, but she had been a pantyhose model with her legs. And indeed, just like I describe it, you know, she hired a hitman to kill her husband and then hired a hitman to kill a hitman. And then she was in prison on death row. And I think that the larger takeaway for me, I mean, there were many details of that world that I was fascinated by. And I had this incredible access to through Teresa, because she's talking to these people all the time through the pipes. And she also had a sort of psychological insight about the people on death row, which is that everybody wants to know about their cases. And most of them are never going to say what they did or why they did it, but they lure these sort of, you know, ambulance chasing kind of, maybe I'm one of them, but these ambulance chasing journalists who keep calling and they're promising information and there's this attention on them. And there's a very bizarre allure to the whole thing. And the woman on whom Betty LaFrance was based apparently had this photo of herself covered by money in, you know, the high spirits after her first crime when she and her lover go to Las Vegas together. And I found a copy of that photo, and it wasn't at all like I'd imagined it. I thought it would be this really glamorous thing. And it just, as I describe in the book, it looks like a woman that a dump truck has backed up and just dumped money on her. It's like an entombment rather than a display of the high life.
1: We're going to hear now from a BBC World Book Club regular who has emailed this. She's called Lauren. She's from Hong Kong. And she asks you this. It's a question about the visiting teacher I've mentioned, whose name is Gordon Hauser, who comes in and out of the prison to teach the women. Lauren's question is this: do you relate to Gordon? I read you did research in prisons for years, but you were always free to leave like he was. Is it difficult to tell these stories without feeling like you're extracting something from people stuck in the prison system? To be clear, your novel is a brilliant and necessary peek into the prison world, but I wonder if you wrestled with what to tell and how to tell it.
0: For the most part, the characters serving time are completely invented by me, as are their stories. So I didn't feel like I was taking something from someone else that they should be able to say in their own words. There was one exception, which was my friend Teresa Martinez, who I mentioned before, was a very important mentor to me. When I think of the last 15 years of my life, I probably learned more from her than anyone else. And basically, she is the character Sammy in the novel, who talks about marrying this guy Keith, buying his letter because she has to parole to somebody in the outside world. And that is all real and happened to her. And she said to me, you know, if you don't put this in your book, it's never going to be in any book. When I decided to have a character like him, it was actually, I was driving up the 99 freeway late at night in the dark, going through California's industrial agriculture. There's no lights on either side of the road. And suddenly I saw this enormous lit thing, like a spaceship, way off in the fields. And I realized that is the Central California Women's Facility, which I call Stanville in the prison. And if you didn't know about prison, you would go, is there a factory out there? Is that an oil refinery? What is that? And then I thought, there's a character who knows what that is because he goes there or she goes there, but gets to leave and gets to see those lights from the outside and to know that the women in there are illuminated 24 hours a day and never get to see the night sky. And that was when I decided to put Gordon in the book.
1: Rachel Kushner, thank you very much indeed. Our next question is from Amanda in the UK.
4: Hi, Rachel. My name is Amanda and I live in Whitstable here in the UK. I really admire how thoroughly researched the Mars Room is. And so my question is about a very specific kind of critical reception. Have you had any conversations with any prisoners or law enforcement, whether those who helped your research or more generally, and how did they feel about how they were portrayed? And did they feel seen? I'm just wondering what kind of feedback you may have had.
0: You know, it's interesting talking about this book now, since it came out in 2018. You know, books usually sort of die down and then you're promoting your new book and that's mostly what you talk about. But strangely, The Mars Room is a book that I've continued to talk about precisely because it's getting read more and more inside prisons in the United States. And this is partly, I think, because rules are changing and people inside prison have access to literature now in the way they didn't used to have. There are book clubs inside prisons, and The Mars Room has been chosen for several of them. You know, when I wrote the book, I think there's even a line about this inside the book. My friend Teresa, you know, Sammy's based on her. like there's a sort of genre prison novel that she said was the most popular book in prison. And I thought, why would people in prison want to read about prison? And she said, we want to read about lives like ours also, you know, just like middle class people love to read, you know, books about people with their country house on the weekend. And the law enforcement part of it, I love this aspect of the question because I've had a lot of people in law enforcement reach out to me. And when the book came out, I did a reading in LA and there was a woman and her daughter who came to the reading, and the daughter works as a guard at Central California Women's Facility. And they drove down, it's a 5-hour drive, to be there at the reading. And that was interesting to me because I don't know if the book tells a story that some guards would feel good about, but they have a very stressful job. Guards in California have as high a rate of suicide as soldiers coming back from active combat. And they are a piece of this, and it's a very stressful world for them to be in also.
1: We've got somebody joining us on Zoom now. Ben, hi. I know you've got a question for Rachel, so would you like to ask it, please?
5: So I first came across the Mars Room at university while I was taking a prison literatures module, and one of the assignment tasks for that module was to suggest improvements and changes for the prison system with the aim of refocusing it on rehabilitation and lowering crime rates rather than just punishment. And the Mars Room obviously offers quite a not a good portrayal of the American prison system, and it kind of really highlights its failure to carry out this function of rehabilitation. So my question for you is basically that assignment question: what are some of the changes to the American prison system that you would like to see and that you would suggest would have the biggest impact and encourage a shift away from prisons being solely about punishment and more about rehabilitation?
1: Okay, Rachel, over to you.
0: Yeah, it's a fair and a rigorous question. And I hate to seem like a question dodger, but I just don't know if I'm the person to answer it. There's a strange way in which the skills of a writer are doubt and curiosity, or those are the impetus to writing novels, to never judge, to try to understand what it feels like to be inside of other people's consciousness, to go underneath a sort of tidy morality where the good people are over here and the bad people are over there, and to allow for this kind of moral complexity that's really painful for a lot of people, which is to give humanity and soul back to people who've done unthinkable things. You know, I think the American incarceration system is a symptom of a much larger problem, which is organized abandonment of poor people and a lot of non-white people at a very tender age. And how do we direct resources toward people when they need them long before they make a decision, you know, that violence might be the solution to their problem? I mean, I have myself toured the Scandinavian prison system. A lot of people have done that because, like, in Norway and Sweden, they invite people in and you get to go. And I've been invited and seen the way that they do things. And they have a much higher rate of rehabilitation. And the goal is to get people back with their family, back in society, back working jobs. That would be really nice. We have a very different system here. And now that it's built, it's hard to imagine that they're going to unbuild it. And how can they do that? And I'm selfishly glad to say that I'm not in policy. I don't have solutions. Instead, I tried to tell a story and give life to this real world and the people who are in it, and hopefully with their dignity intact.
1: Ben, thank you very much indeed for that question. And of course, Rachel Kushner, thank you very much for your answer. More about the Mars Room in a moment, but first a quick pause for the news right after this.
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0: Coming up after the news, World Book Club with me, Harriet Gilbert. This month, we're joined by American author Rachel Kushner to discuss her award-winning novel, The Mars Room. Gritty, daring and darkly comedic in parts, the novel follows Romy Hall, a young mother serving two consecutive life sentences at Stanville Women's Correctional Facility after killing her stalker. Rachel will be answering your questions on World Book Club after the news.
1: BBC News with Moira Alderson. Fresh explosions have been heard in Bahrain after air raid sirens sounded for the third time since last night's US-Iran escalation. Bahrain first came under attack in the early hours after Washington announced strikes on Iranian air defence systems, coastal radar installations and fast boats in response to renewed Iranian attacks on commercial shipping in the Strait of Hormuz. NATO's chief says the latest attacks on Iran were absolutely necessary. Speaking at a NATO summit in Turkey, Mark Rutte said it was crucial that America reacted forcefully when Iran was violating the ceasefire. 12 countries are to spend more than $50 billion over the next decade on a new long-range missile to protect Europe. London has unveiled plans for the Deep Precision Strike project, which are due to be discussed in Ankara today. The Ukrainian capital has come under renewed Russian missile attack, with fires burning in two districts. At least one woman was killed. All of Britain's major political parties have now said they won't put forward candidates for a by-election triggered by the resignation of the far-right MP Nigel Farage. He's announced he'll stand again to represent Clacton in what's billed as a battle against the establishment. The British telecommunications provider Virgin Media has been fined $37 million for preventing customers from cancelling their contracts. The media regulator said tactics including putting customer phone calls on hold for no reason, unnecessary call transfers, or deliberately dropping the line. And the eSports World Cup is getting underway shortly in Paris, with hundreds of the best competitive gamers expected at a flashy opening ceremony by the River Seine. Fans will be able to watch popular titles like Call of Duty and League of Legends at the highest level. BBC News.
0: Hello, welcome back to BBC World Book Club, where American author Rachel Kushner is answering readers' questions about her fine, fierce novel, The Mars Room, the story of a woman in prison for life for killing the man who was stalking her. And let's have another reading from The Mars Room now. We're seeing things from the perspective of Kurt Kennedy, Romy's erstwhile stalker. Kurt has a damaged leg from a motorbike accident. He's hooked on opioid painkillers and he's an alcoholic. And I need to say before we hear this reading that he knows Romy by the name of Vanessa, because that's the name she used at the strip club, the Mars Room, where Kurt became obsessed with her.
2: If she walked someplace instead of taking a cab, he circled and kept up by going slow. Sometimes she emerged from the building with a little boy, holding his hand. Isn't that sweet? Like a mom, except he was sure she wasn't the boy's mother. It didn't fit. Maybe the kid lived in the building. Once, she was with a kid and another woman and two other kids. Kurt thought it was a good bet all three kids were the other woman's. It explained things. It bothered him that aspects of Vanessa's life were walled off from him, even as he trailed her and knew exactly what she did, where she went on a given day. As long as he could watch her leave the building, see where she was going, and know when she returned, he had not entirely lost the thread. Keeping the line there, keeping track, staying focused on her, that was what he did and wanted. At first, she had no idea. It was cleaner then. Those were the early days. But he encountered a period of time where she didn't show up to the Mars Room, so he naturally wanted to talk to her. Was that so bad? It seemed like a small thing to him. He just wanted to say hello. He could not see her at the Mars Room, so he orbited closer to her home, found her nearby. She acted like he was doing something illegal by shopping in her little corner market. A store is public. Anyone can go to a store. After she saw him in the store and got huffy and left, when she was finally back at work and he did his whistle thing in the Mars Room, his psst, to get her to come sit, she ignored him, went down the aisle of the theater, and sat with some other guy. Every day, same thing. No company. His money was suddenly not good enough. He kept showing up, kept trying, waiting by the stage for her to dance. boy, did he miss her. He really missed her.
0: Thank you very much, Rachel Kushner. We've got a question now, which comes from Scotland, from Debs, about Kurt Kennedy.
3: Why did you make Creep Kurt Kennedy disabled, rather than choosing an able-bodied man who was bothering Romy? I didn't feel his disability or his delusion excused his stalking, but including chapters from his point of view was interesting.
0: So, creepy Kurt Kennedy, as she describes him, is disabled. I mean, he's had an accident that has meant he's got a limp and so on. Why did you make him like that rather than a fit, young, able-bodied man?
2: I guess, to be completely honest, I didn't quite consider him disabled. I considered him injured. And the injury takes place over the course of the drama in the book. When I create a character, sometimes it's interesting to see what pressures start to shape the direction in which they're going. Kurt, one of the pressures on this character is his obsession with this woman. And in that, I thought a lot about what it means to be focused on somebody and to have an infatuation. And I mean, every infatuation, if it's unrequited, is to some degree obsessive. Kurt just takes it really far. At the same time, he has this job on his motorcycle and he crashes. And I know the exact spot where he crashed because that happened to somebody that I knew. The kids put out motor oil on the street. And then it just seemed like it makes everything more extreme. It makes it seem like he needs her so much more badly because he cannot work. He's in pain. He's on pain medication. And it just seemed like it kind of closes down his ability to be distracted, to have a normal life in other ways. It's just all about Romy.
0: Thank you very much, Rachel. This next question comes from Argentina. It's from Ellen, who says, "Hello, Rachel. Thank you for a phenomenal novel. It was a window into a world I have never been in and horrified me, to be honest. I don't think I'll ever forget it. My question, predetermination seems to be a theme of the book. Romy didn't think her fate was set the night she killed Kennedy, but blamed it on the trial, judge, the prosecutor, and her public defender. Where do you think the point of no return was for her?"
2: Well, gosh, the question has a complexity because there's this idea of the point of no return being the sentence itself, the two life sentences, or something earlier. But there is also her own decision to bludgeon this guy. And she's not willing to look at that. There's a way in which Romy, and also real people that I have known and continue to know, do feel that the moment they receive this kind of sentence of like two life sentences, there's a way in which those people feel they become victims the moment they get that sentence. Life is full of chance. I think that there is this theme of destiny. And at the end of the book, I tried to extend her destiny to include something more like possibility in the form of a child. And maybe her child is something that she has made and that she can be proud of, and that puts her into a sense of life that goes beyond her and isn't just about her biological life, but something greater that she can attach to.
0: Rachel, thank you very much indeed. And we've got a question now. We're going from Argentina to the USA. And this next question is from Dawn, who is in New York State. And Dawn emailed this to BBC World Book Club. "The book was a painful read, but in a good way. I wanted to ask you about Doc. Why include a crooked cop in the prison system in the novel?" Now, Doc, interestingly, is the crooked cop who's supposed to be murdering Betty LaFrance's lover. Why did you want to bring him into the prison system?
2: Well, you know, it's funny. To one of the earlier questions, I said I didn't really use real people's story in my book. I didn't want to take their story. But in fact, I did in a few instances. Sometimes there's a spark or a very minor interaction from real life that for me, I build upon. And in this case, I did meet a crooked cop who was serving a life sentence because he had become a contract killer. And I was in his cell with him, and he started to tell me about crimes that he'd committed for which he'd never been convicted. And this man doesn't leave his cell because if he goes on the yard, he will be immediately attacked. Police in prison who are incarcerated are not popular. And there, the weight of his life, his essence in that very small room, almost like a humidity, went into me. It was almost like an act of exorcism to develop the voice of that character because he was full of life. There was a kind of brutal vitality there that I developed. And then it just sort of made sense. He could, you know, it was like Barbie dolls, pair him with Betty. They'd make a good couple. He was a contract killer, the person that I based it on. Why not be her contract killer? But it's also like novels are a way of making sense of your own life and the things that you've witnessed and that have gone into you and kind of marked you in a way. And the novel is the synthetic whole that sort of explains their meaning.
0: Using him, what were you explaining? The encounter with him in by creating Doc, were you explaining the encounter with this guy in this cell?
2: Well, maybe explaining is the wrong word. There's a way in which novels are synthesis, and I'm synthesizing divergent things that I know matter in some way. And I think by building Doc's voice, I can tell the reader what a life like that is about and what it means to be sort of a pariah inside the prison and why it is somebody like that would want to even go on living, because people think, oh, if I had a life sentence, I wouldn't be able to make it. But in fact, a lot of people do make it and they just make a new reality, you know? And so a lot of his reality is structured by these jokes that he's telling. They also happen to be like the dirty jokes that have been floating around my head since I was a kid, you know? So it was an outlet for them. But I don't know. I mean, I can't psychoanalyze myself, but I know that that character has something to do with me and it belongs in this book.
0: Well, Rachel, thank you very much indeed. Let's have another reading from the Mars Room. And this isn't Romy talking at all. This is an excerpt from the diary of a man called Ted Kaczynski, or who's more popularly known as the Unabomber, who was this extraordinary, I mean, a real person who sort of went back to nature and believed that the modern world was destroying the natural world. But his response to it was to indulge in acts of domestic terrorism. I mean, he was a killer. And I wonder if you could just read this excerpt from his diary. I mean, these are from his real diary, aren't they?
2: Yeah, they are. I put Ted's real diaries in the book partly because when I went to write my own versions of them, I found that they still sounded like my voice. And reading his diaries, which a friend of mine happens to own, is a strange story. His tone was so different than my own that I thought, well, if I just put them in the, maybe not dissimilar from the way Zabald puts postcards in his book, then the rest of the narrative has to just find a way to flow around these things. Shall I read?
0: Yes, please do.
2: Out walking in the bitter cold, spotted a porcupine in a tree and shot it. At first it seemed to be dead, but then noticed that it was still breathing. Because of the thick hair and quills, I couldn't see where the brain area of its head was. I put my gun against what I guessed should be about right and fired. It was difficult to butcher because the skin didn't pull away from the flesh cleanly and I had to watch out for quills. It had many tapeworms inside its abdomen, so after cleaning it, I washed my hands and my knife thoroughly in a strong solution of Lysol. Naturally, I will cook the meat very well. This morning, I went wading in the snow for a couple of hours. When I got back, I boiled the rest of my porcupine, heart, liver, kidneys, a few lumps of fat, and a large clot of blood taken from the chest. I ate the kidneys and part of the liver, which were delicious. Also ate part of the blood clot, which tasted good enough, but had a dry texture that I didn't care for. At first thaw, dynamite blast began booming all over the hills, occasionally audible at my cabin. Exxon conducting seismic exploration for oil. Couple of helicopters flying over the hills, lowering a thing with dynamite on cables, make blast on ground. Instruments measure vibrations. In late spring, I went and camped out, hoping to shoot up a helicopter in the area east of Crater Mountain. This proved harder than I thought, because a helicopter is always in motion. Only once had half a chance. Two quick shots as copter crossed a space between trees. Both missed. When I got back to camp, I cried, partly from frustration at failing, but mostly from grief about what is happening to this countryside. It is so beautiful, but if they find oil, disaster.
0: This man is such a contradiction.
4: this countryside is so beautiful, he says. He's trying to shoot helicopters down from the sky. You say your friends got hold of these journals of Kaczynski's. How come?
2: Well, it's an artist called James Benning, incredible filmmaker who's been a very important mentor to me for a long time. And he has a property in the eastern Sierra foothills where he has built exact replicas of Thoreau's cabin from Walden and Ted Kaczynski's cabin from Montana. And it's an art project thinking about solitude, as I would put it, and also sort of the ideology of the American Adam and the idea that you can be self-reliant and alone in nature. And there are interesting aspects of this with Thoreau and with Kaczynski, sort of monstrous aspects of it. And somebody else went to the FBI auction where they sold off Ted Kaczynski's stuff and bought James Benning, my friend and mentor, his diaries, which were all or mostly written in a numerical code. Ted Kaczynski had made a codex, I guess, to the code. And so James Benning had decoded them. I mean, originally what I just read was written like this. It was like 81, 31, 5, 161. And, you know, reading them, I was just really struck by, as you put it, the contradiction. I mean, when he cries, it's kind of heartfelt, but he's crying that he failed to kill people.
4: I know.
2: You know, he also, I mean, there was a time when his manifesto came out that people of my generation were pretty marked by that, because some of what he said in the manifesto about the technological destruction of the world to come, some of it was correct. But the problem with Ted Kaczynski is that I believe that he does love nature, but he doesn't love people. And the world is a mixture of both. And he cannot protect nature only for himself. I mean, there's another diary, you know, that I didn't read where he becomes enraged by people who are snowmobiling. And his solution to it is to burn the engines of their snowmobiles. So everything is just for him. He's a misanthrope. He doesn't love people. And I don't really think you can love nature properly if you don't also love people. You can't just preserve it for yourself and kill everybody.
4: Well, we have another question now, which comes from a regular to BBC World Book Club. This is from Maggie, and she's got a question about these excerpts from Kaczynski's diary.
5: Hi, I'm Maggie Mitchell. I've been in Shrewsbury and Shropshire for over 40 years. I loved this book, though the injustice which drives the action was very painful. The inclusion of Ted Kaczynski's diary entries is intriguing, and Thoreau is included. Can you tell us your thinking around them? Both solitary men, both living in nature, but why in this book?
4: So why in this book? It appears to be a sort of, obviously the teacher, Gordon, is living also in the wild, but it seems a sort of different subject somehow, and yet you weave it in. I mean, this is all about nature and the way it's being destroyed, and yet you weave it into a story about people who are enclosed in prison. Interesting.
2: Yeah, you know, sometimes you follow instinct. I think instinct is a really important component of making decisions as a novelist, and this just did not seem arbitrary to me. And maybe it first came up with Gordon, who's living in a cabin, and a friend of his from graduate school says jokingly, it'll be your Thoreau year, it'll be your Kaczynski year. And that's me, influenced by my friend James Benning, thinking about Thoreau and Kaczynski as sort of two examples of this very, very American idea of solitude and self-reliance and what those two things mean. So as part of developing the psychology of the character of Gordon, I think that his isolation is part of what leaves him vulnerable to having sympathy for Romy in a way that is not useful in terms of his ability to assimilate to the culture of the prison and to work there. You are not supposed to have sympathy for anybody that you're teaching. As the guards say, you know, go teach whatever, these bitches 2+2 or these cows or something. And he is alone and he's vulnerable and he goes home at night to this cabin. And I was thinking, you know, that nature in California is a part of what I wanted to render because it's part of the story of this state. It is It's a brutal state in certain ways, and it's also incredibly beautiful geographically. It has this kind of amplitude in it.
4: That very much comes across in the novel, that this beautiful world out there, and the women, women aren't in it.
2: Right. And this, you know, Stanville, my fictional prison modeled on Central California Women's Facility, even as it's in the middle of industrial farmland, as I mentioned, surrounded by almond groves, you can see the mountains far off in the distance. And so what would somebody imagine is going on up there? And Gordon happens to live up there. And so they're asking him about his life in nature. And, you know, Kaczynski is somebody who did eventually go to prison himself. So he's somebody else who made a decision that resulted in total isolation, quite different from his isolation in Montana. You know, this is combining different things to force myself to synthesize and think through these various ideas that to me were somehow essential to this bigger story.
4: Well, Rachel Kushner, we've got a question for you now that comes from a British reader called Emma, and here she is to ask this.
6: Hi, Rachel. I read The Mars Room a long time ago now, around 7 years ago, and the character of Romy has stayed with me all of that time. When reading the book, it almost struck me with the bleakness of a Dickensian novel and the holding up of a magnifying glass to the underbelly of society. So this is my question. How do you manifest hope when writing within the confines of an American correctional institute? Where does the light penetrate? And how did you try and encapsulate that within The Mars Room?
2: That's such a beautiful question. And I love the way you put it. When I was writing the book, I will confess I had many moments where I felt kind of crushed by the heaviness of the subject and world, and especially crushed by the idea that there were questions that simply didn't have answers. Some truths are foreclosed, you know, like what people did, why they did it, why somebody has to pay back the state with their life. I have a friend in prison who is serving the sentence that I gave to Romy in the book. She's serving two life sentences plus a 6-year enhancement. And she has a brother who's serving 7 life sentences. These are for completely unrelated crimes. And when you start to think about that, it can just be so shattering. And I wasn't raised with religion, but I would go into a Catholic church and think, well, at least here you can get mercy. But in the state and bureaucratic judicial process, there, for some people, there's absolutely no mercy. So to come back to your question, where do I get hope? You know, when I was very crushed by the book, I remember asking a French philosopher, an elder in his 80s named Alain Badiou, who's done a lot of activism and work with people in prison. And I basically asked him your question, like, how am I going to survive this? And I said, what is the hope? Where is the light? And he said, think about community and the way that people make community. The edges of our world are broader. The edges of their world can be just as broad when you think about the types of relationships that they can build inside. And so, you know, it's like Conan for me is a form of lightness. I mean, he is sort of an homage to a friend of mine from high school who went to prison, who people called Conan, who was slightly different, but very, very funny and willing to sacrifice himself and have the last word, even when the police have handcuffed his hands behind his back and have a boot on his neck. That kind of vitality, the desire, like, I'm going to entertain my friends, even if it means I'm put in a cage. I mean, that's, I guess, one sort of bleak form of hope, but others are what people can do for each other in prison. And the tenderness that Romy gets from Sammy is another, you know, telling her you're going to survive this. This is what you need to do. So I think community was what I was told, and it seemed to have a deep wisdom to it, that advice.
4: Thank you very much for that, Rachel. And we're off to the Philippines now. This is from where Maria sent this question. She starts by quoting something that Romy says towards the very end of the novel about her son, about Jackson. Romy says, "I gave him life. It is quite a lot to give. It is the opposite of nothing, and the opposite of nothing is not something, it is everything." And Maria says, "I find that quote haunting, but I'm not even sure why. Can you just talk about what Romy means by it?"
2: Yeah, you know, that end of the book, I wouldn't say it was tough as in a struggle for me to figure out how to do it, because I saw how to do it at a certain point. But the structure itself suggests that it's not going to have an open and transcendent ending. Because this woman is serving two life sentences, she, if she has escaped truly, and this isn't some kind of dream, it's the case in reality that nobody escapes this kind of prison, you know? And she's running toward the cops at the end, and she's illuminated, and she's been hiding in the forest. I don't think she's going to make it. But what she's saying to herself is that her life has a bigger meaning than just her biological life, which they've already told her she is trading effectively for what she did. And that's a part of the life sentence I find sort of profound and very bizarre, which is that if you live 6 years, they've given you a life sentence and you only live 6 years. When you die after 6 years, you have fulfilled your commitment to the state. If you live 28 years, you've fulfilled your commitment to the state. So like, what is the punishment? You are actually simply paying with your life, no matter how short or long it is. And I think that Romy at the end, by being in that tree and then looking up at the stars and seeing that the world is vast and that there may be some meaning that goes well beyond what one person can experience in their life, is a way for her to connect with her son and feel that she stays on Earth and has lived in some way that is meaningful through the possibility of Jackson and what he can do and see and feel and be, and maybe people beyond him.
4: Thank you very much. And we've got time for just one more question. It'll have to be quite fast. This comes from Thomas in Aix-en-Provence in France, who says, first of all, I want to say how deeply this sensitive book touched me. Literature plays a significant role in it, primarily as a means of discussion and also a path to reconciliation with others and oneself. This leads to a question. Do you think that literature can play this role today, the role of being a path to discussion and reconciliation? Are you optimistic about this?
2: I mean, generally, I would say yes, but also specifically within prisons, you talk to people who had their lives changed by even learning to read in prison, but also learning to connect to literature as a way to be free inside. It is remarkable, and it happens to people all the time. There's a poet named Reginald Dwayne Betts who served 10 years in prison, and when he got out, he started this project called Freedom Reads, and they've built hundreds of libraries in prisons all across the United States. And what he has done for other people so that they could perhaps have the kind of experience that he did in prison, which was that books changed his life. He's now a lawyer. He's a professor at Yale. He's a poet. I am very hopeful that books can change people's life. It's one thing you can have that can take you into vast worlds that are not delimited by the bureaucratic confinement of prison.
4: Well, on that optimistic note, we have to leave it. So wherever you get your podcasts, you'll find over 260 World Book Club, from Paul Auster to Philippa Gregory, Toni Morrison to Abdulrazak Gurnah. And do take a moment to rate the podcasts. For now, though, from me, Harriet Gilbert, and producer Elizabeth Ann Duffy, thank you to our sound engineer, Dave O'Neill, to all you members of BBC World Book Club, wherever you are, and an especially massive thank you to this month's guest, Rachel Kushner.

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1: Hello, welcome to the newsroom. I'm Ankur Desai. Renewed fighting has broken out in the Gulf region between the U.S. and Iran after Tehran hits ships in the Strait of Hormuz.
2: Iran is basically violating the ceasefire. We've seen what happened yesterday with ships being attacked. I think it is totally crucial that the U.S. forcefully reacts.
1: More reaction from the NATO summit in Turkey, where leaders push for more defense investment to protect Europe. It comes as Ukraine comes under Russian missile attacks. And none of Britain's main political parties will field candidates in the by-election triggered by the populist reform UK leader stepping down as an MP. But Nigel Farage says he will stand again. The Esports Gaming World Cup kicks off in Paris. And how do you follow up the Oscar-winning box office conquering Oppenheimer?
3: My son walked into my office while I was writing on The Odyssey and said, "Where are your Oscars?" And I said, "Well, I'm trying to write a new project, and if I've got Oscars sitting there on the shelf, think about how daunting that would be." And he looked at me and said, "But you didn't win for writing."
1: Director Christopher Nolan on his new movie, The Odyssey, after this update.
4: BBC News with Moira Alderson. Iranian state media say a series of explosions have been heard in the port city of Bushehr amid renewed hostilities with the United States. The Revolutionary Guard said one of its members was killed in the strikes. Earlier, fresh blasts were heard in Bahrain. The latest escalation has seen the US announce strikes on Iranian air defence systems. Here's Caroline Davis.
5: I think at the moment it's unclear about how serious this will be. But of course, both sides accusing the other of having violated the ceasefire. I think it's also worth remembering as well that despite the fact that we've had accusations from Qatar, from Saudi Arabia and from the US, they all very clearly blame Iran for this attack on these tankers in the Strait of Hormuz. But Iran has interestingly not actually said that they were responsible. However, instead, we heard from the foreign minister who talked about the fact that if vessels were going to be using routes that they had not necessarily agreed with Iran, or that they risked having a collision. Clearly, both sides are standing their ground on this.
4: 12 countries are to spend more than $50 billion over 10 years on a new long-range missile to protect Europe. The British government has unveiled plans for the Deep Precision Strike project, due to be discussed today at the NATO summit in Turkey. It's being billed as one of NATO's most advanced weapons. But our security correspondent Frank Gardner says such projects can be problematic.
6: Not only do they run massively over budget, this one is supposed to be $50 billion over 10 years. They take a long time to come to fruition. And by the time they're built, they're often partially obsolete. So, yes, it's kind of exciting and good news for Europe's defence. And it shows that Europe is basically stepping up its act in terms of weaning itself away from dependence on the US strategic umbrella. But it'll be a long time before this becomes operational.
4: The Ukrainian capital has again come under Russian missile attack. A series of explosions were heard in Kyiv early on Wednesday. The authorities say at least one woman was killed. The mayor, Vitaly Klitschko, said the strikes triggered fires in two districts. The authorities in Kharkiv also reported Russian attacks. In Britain, all of the major political parties have now announced they won't put forward candidates for a by-election, triggered by the resignation of the hard-right populist Reform UK party leader Nigel Farage as an MP. He's under scrutiny for his finances but denies wrongdoing. Reform's Home Affairs spokesperson Zia Yusuf has accused other parties of making what he called a mockery of democracy by not standing.
7: Have you seen such coordination in such a short period of time from the political establishment? The reason why they are choosing not to field a candidate is very simple, that having screamed for a by-election at the top of their lungs concertedly now for weeks, now having been given one, they are running scared.
4: BBC News. Rescuers in China are searching for survivors after floods and storms killed at least 17 people and displaced tens of thousands. Meteorologists are warning of more heavy rain, with a super typhoon expected to hit eastern provinces this weekend. Officials say six people were killed in floods in the southern region of Guangxi, and more than 100,000 residents were evacuated. Storms and rare tornadoes in Hubei province killed 11 and damaged almost 5,000 buildings. Australia's biggest telecommunications company, Telstra, has issued an apology to customers for a major nationwide outage that disrupted calls, texts and data across the country starting early on Wednesday. Communication issues affected regional rail networks in Victoria and New South Wales. Some train services out of Melbourne were suspended. The British telecommunications provider Virgin Media has been fined $37 million for preventing customers from cancelling their contracts. The media regulator said tactics included putting customer phone calls on hold for no reason, unnecessary call transfers, or deliberately dropping the line. The fine is among the largest the regulators ever levied. Natalie Blackman is from Ofcom.
8: We tried to resolve this informally. There wasn't the will to do that. And as a consequence, we opened an enforcement case. There were millions of calls made to Virgin Media that were obfuscated. And I'm afraid the size of this fine reflects not only the harm caused to consumers, but also the fact that the engagement with our enforcement process wasn't what it needed to be.

0: opening ceremony on the Seine tonight. For 7 weeks, the world's top professional gamers will compete for a combined pot of $75 million. It's the first time the event's being held outside Saudi Arabia, having been moved because of the Iran war. Fans will be able to watch popular titles like Call of Duty. BBC News.
1: Hello, you're listening to the newsroom from the BBC World Service with me, Ankur Desai. Welcome to the programme. We begin with renewed hostilities between the US and Iran. Iranian state media say a series of explosions have been heard in the port of Bushehr. Iran has also been targeting US assets in Bahrain and Kuwait. The Iranian Revolutionary Guards said it was taking action after the US launched a wave of military strikes overnight on coastal installations, which Washington said were in response to attacks on tankers in the Strait of Hormuz. For more on the American attacks overnight, here's our North America correspondent, Peter Bose.
2: Iranian TV breaking the news of this latest round of attacks by American forces. State media reported several explosions in the city port of Sirik, as well as Keshem Island and Bandar Abbas. According to U.S. Central Command, American forces launched a series of powerful strikes to impose what it described as heavy costs for targeting and attacking commercial shipping crewed by innocent civilians in an international waterway. The British military said three tankers were hit in the Strait of Hormuz, the crucial waterway where shipping had been moving again after the U.S. and Iran agreed to suspend hostilities while peace talks continue. Earlier, the US said it was restoring sanctions on Iran's oil industry, ending a temporary exemption that had allowed Tehran to sell and ship oil. Both countries have accused the other of violating the ceasefire. Donald Trump, who's currently attending the NATO summit in Turkey, has repeatedly warned that if Tehran does not agree a deal, a full-scale war could resume. Iran is still in the middle of official funeral ceremonies for its supreme leader, Ayatollah Ali Khamenei, who was killed in the first U.S.-Israeli strikes of the war in February. It isn't clear whether this resumption of hostilities will upend the peace process, although a U.S. official has insisted American negotiators will continue to work in good faith to finalize an agreement with Iran.
1: Peter Bowes. Well, it's the latest blow to the fragile ceasefire agreement. Our correspondent Caroline Davies is monitoring developments from Jerusalem.
3: We have had a statement in this morning now from Iran's Islamic Revolutionary Guard Corps. This is from their side saying that the US military launched airstrikes on what they've described as a number of coastal bases and civilian facilities. They are very clear that they say that they view that as violating the ceasefire, in their words as well, disregarding the memorandum of understanding that was obviously signed only last month between the two sides. And they also say that in response, they have attacked military installations in Bahrain and in Kuwait, saying too that they shot down drones that tried to interfere with the operation. We had also heard earlier today from the Kuwaiti military talking about the fact that they were engaging with missiles and drones that had come into their airspace too. So we now have from both the US side and from the Iranian side confirmation that these attacks happened overnight and that there has been a retaliatory response according to Iran in response to that.
1: As you mentioned, they've hit more coastal areas, not any of the more central areas. So in terms of the peace agreement, where does it leave that?
3: Well, that is a big question. And I think US appears to have hit back harder than they have potentially done previously. But the big question, of course, will be what happens next. That might sound like I'm stating the obvious, but with a lot of these strikes, it's up to both the US and Iran really to decide how significant they feel these violations are. Is it for them at this stage, do they decide that they want to escalate this further? Do they want to walk away from talks? Do they want to start talking about closing the Strait of Hormuz? At the moment, we are not hearing that. We are not seeing that at this stage. It seems like both of them are talking about violations of the MOU, talking about violations of the ceasefire, but they're not at that stage yet. I do think the other point, though, to make is that just because the Strait of Hormuz is open does not mean it is necessarily reliably open. because when exchanges like this happen, particularly the fact that they are involving tankers that are trying to cross the Strait of Hormuz, that of course is going to factor into the minds of those who are involved in shipping, and it might change their risk assessment of whether or not they want to continue sending those tankers through, whether they want might to take a pause. We've also heard that from Reuters news agency this morning, they reported that at least 4 oil and gas tankers turned back from attempting to transit the strait. So it shows the level of

0: unreliability there. And of course, the fact that it was Bahrain and Kuwait that were hit overnight too. Gulf countries want to have that appearance of stability, of getting back to normal. And of course, when those sorts of strikes happen, that is also a great concern, obviously, to them too. I think at this particular stage, because we're not hearing that language about walking away from their discussions or from abandoning the MOU altogether, we're not at that point, but it seems like both sides are testing the boundaries of that agreement.
1: Caroline Davies reporting. As that peace deal hangs in the balance, the second day of the NATO summit in Turkey has started. 23 world leaders are meeting in Ankara to discuss strategy on Iran, the war in Ukraine and Greenland. President Trump is there and has been critical of NATO allies since arriving, saying they didn't support him on Iran. This morning, the NATO Secretary General Mark Rutte backed the action while speaking to journalists.
2: Well, I think it was absolutely necessary, because when you have a ceasefire, and Iran is basically violating the ceasefire. We've seen what happened yesterday with ships being attacked. I think it is totally crucial that the US forcefully reacts.
1: The group will also talk about Vladimir Putin. The Russian leader is facing a countrywide fuel shortage as Ukrainian missiles continue to strike his oil refineries. So will that encourage him to talk or fight back? Our diplomatic correspondent James Landale is in Moscow.
3: The Russian view is very much that they are in principle willing to contemplate and discuss some kind of political diplomatic settlement to the conflict. But whenever they say that, they always qualify it with phrases like just so as long as it's along the lines of Russia's long-standing approach or position. In other words, their demands essentially are met. And when, but in the same breath, they also say, but in the meantime, Russia will continue to pursue its aims on the battlefront in it, what it calls its special military operation. So I think that there's a sort of willing, certainly all the messaging we've heard from the Kremlin and from Vladimir Putin in recent days, particularly in their Mr. Putin's telephone calls with the US president, they've all been making that point and being open in theory to talks, but at the same time making it very clear that they're not going to shift from their fundamental maximalist positions.
1: How will the NATO meeting be viewed as well? With some European countries not necessarily on the same page when it comes to defence, again, that's going to be something that the Russians will be keen to keep an eye on.
3: I think the Russians so far, I imagine, will be pretty content with the way the NATO summit has gone, because the summit so far has been largely introspective. The summit has been about Donald Trump raising again his demand to take control of Greenland, of chastising European allies for not paying enough to fund NATO's defence, for complaining that NATO allies did not support the Israeli and US attack on Iran, as well as picking fights with individual European leaders such as the Italian Prime Minister. And I think those internal discussions and the apparent raising of divisions within NATO, I think Russia will be very happy to see that discussion continue. I think it might be different today if NATO puts on a united front around and supporting Ukraine, President Trump is meeting President Zelensky, and then reasserts its position on Russia. And I think that's the point where the Russians will become more interested to see just precisely what position NATO is likely to take on that.
1: Our diplomatic correspondent James Landale reporting from Moscow. Let's head to China now, where large parts of the country have been experiencing intense storms and rainfall. More than 20 people were killed in landslides on Tuesday in northwestern Gansu province. And in the southern region of Guangxi, heavy rain caused widespread flooding, leading to 4 deaths. The Chinese President Xi Jinping has called for all-out efforts to rescue those affected. Our correspondent in Beijing is Stephen McDonnell.
4: Of all the various places where China is struggling with these emergency weather events, it seems Gansu has been the worst in terms of the death toll, because now we're hearing that 21 people have died in that landslide. And it was a group of workers just heading along a road, and all of a sudden, they were going to clear some forest or something, and all of a sudden a landslide came down and covered their trucks. Some people have been pulled out, but unfortunately, it turns out most of them have died. And given how serious, well, for example, the flooding has been in Guangxi, it's quite remarkable that there aren't more people dead. I mean, the power of these swollen rivers, there are apparently 341 dams where the water level has reached emergency levels. Many of those, the water's pouring over the side, and at least one of them has seen huge cracks and holes emerge in the dam with flood water pouring through it. Now, given all of that, only 6 dead and 11 missing. Now, I say only that, of course, for the families of those people involved, it's absolutely terrible. But when you consider that 130,000 people have been moved to safer locations, it could be much worse. The bad news first is that more heavy driving rain is expected over the coming days. But the good news is that the People's Liberation Army Specialist Flood Rescue Teams have arrived on the ground in Guangxi, and China is pretty good at managing these disaster situations because it has very good equipment. It can throw a lot of resources at these emergencies. And so it seems that most who have been cut off, slowly but surely the rescue teams are getting to them. People sitting on roofs are being brought into boats and what have you. You know, you've got all that on top of that. Tornadoes hitting Hubei province and 11 people killed there. So a lot of terrible weather, all apparently caused by global warming.
1: Stephen McDonnell reporting. You're listening to the newsroom from the BBC World Service. A reminder of our top story. The US and Iran are continuing to trade strikes after the US accused Iranian forces of targeting commercial ships in the Strait of Hormuz. Next, after the leader of Britain's populist right-wing party, Reform UK, announced his resignation, forcing another election to take place in his constituency, all the other major political parties have now said they won't put forward candidates. Nigel Farage, whose party is leading the opinion polls, said he will stand as a candidate in the election, describing the vote as a battle against the establishment. The background to all of this is that Mr. Farage is being investigated over private donations he received before becoming an MP, which he didn't declare. Let's get more on this from our political correspondent, Rob Watson, who joins us now. Rob, just give us a reminder then of what's been going on.
5: Well, what's triggered it, what's made this actually happen just yesterday is the build-up of stories, in particular a new story at the weekend about how Nigel Farage had received gifts in kind from a supporter in terms of staff and offices. And that was on top of a story that had been running for some time about how he'd received £5 million from a crypto millionaire. And essentially, in British politics, the kind of rules are that even if you're not an MP in the year up to becoming an MP, if you've received any donations of any kind that might be seen to be political, you need to declare them. And Nigel Farage hadn't. Now, he has argued, look, they were all personal. It's nothing to do with my role as a politician now. But others have disagreed, and it's being investigated by the Parliamentary Standards Commission, certainly the 5 million donation. So why now? I think Nigel Farage has just decided, look, I'm going to take them on. I'm going to come out fighting. He's pitched this, as he has before, as you were saying, as a battle between the people, that's him, against the establishment, by which has meant the main parties and the media. And of course, he's doing it because, you know, these stories have been rather damaging because, you know, he styles himself as Nigel Farage, man of the people, and this kind of stuff about, you know, lining your pockets doesn't look very good.
1: Now, if the other parties won't take part in the by-election, what does that mean, Rob? Because some of the other parties are accusing Nigel Farage of a stunt.
5: Absolutely. Or gimmick. He has several different words. I mean, the verdict of many of Britain's newspapers this morning is that it's in danger of turning into a farce. I mean, if they don't stand, Nigel Farage stands without any of the other main parties, it'll be it would look like a walkover. So, yeah, it's as dangerous that his gamble, which was about taking on the establishment, reasserting that, you know, him against the establishment line, falls rather flat.
1: Just very briefly then, Rob, how is Nigel Farage taking all of this scrutiny? Is it him trying to reassert the upper hand, I guess?
5: Well, he hasn't been taking it well, and there are two views. His supporters say that's because, you know, the main parties, the media, genuinely have it in for him. His critics say it shows you that he's rather thin-skinned, doesn't like scrutiny, and is therefore unfit for high office.
1: Okay, Rob, appreciate your time as always. That's our political correspondent, Rob Watson, reporting. Now, in the past few minutes, Donald Trump has said he thinks the memorandum of understanding with Iran is over following the renewed fighting in the Gulf. He's been speaking alongside the NATO Secretary General in the Turkish capital. He also described Iran as scum. This is taking place right now, so as more lines come to us, we will get them to you. Now, while the world's attention is on the carnival of football stateside, there is a rather different World Cup about to kick off in France. I'm talking about the Esports World Cup. That's competitive video gaming, if you're wondering. That's where top players and teams from around the globe battle it out in front of huge crowds and online fans. Around 2,000 of the best competitive gamers are participating, and a flashy opening ceremony will take place on Wednesday night by the River Seine in Paris. And it's the first time the event, the biggest in global esports, has been held outside of Saudi Arabia, as the BBC's Andrew Rogers explains.
6: Welcome to Paris, where over the next 7 weeks, the world's top professional gamers will compete for a record combined prize pot of $75 million, playing games like Call of Duty, Football Sim EAFC, and Street Fighter. Plenty more too. There's 24 games in total as part of the lineup. Here's how it essentially works. Players are part of big multinational teams based around the world. Win an event and you get a cash prize and points. Get the most points by the end of the summer, and you don't just get a big trophy, you get a bonus $7 million too. That's something these fans say is worth watching.
7: Pretty amazing. I've landed here earlier today and just traveling here to get to the event. So I'm from Austria.
8: I'm from Germany. As soon as I heard that it's in Paris, I had to get tickets.
7: Yeah, same.
9: We were stopping in Paris on vacation, and my buddy over there was like, the Esports World Cup is in Paris the same time we are. And so we booked tickets just for fun.
6: It might be really hot outside right now, but inside the massive and thankfully air-conditioned Porte de Versailles Convention Centre, events have already started taking place, including the one that this guy plays, Valorant.
10: Hello, I'm Nikita Sirmitev, aka Derke, playing for Team Vitality in Valorant.
6: And you're based in Paris.
10: I'm really excited because I had never played in front of a French crowd before yet.
6: These crowds making plenty of noise, but all of them are actually here pretty last minute, because this isn't how things were meant to go. The Esports World Cup has always been held in Saudi Arabia, a country this event gets lots of its funding from. But with just weeks ago, it announced it would move to France because of instability in the Gulf region. Mike McCabe is one of the tournament's top bosses.
11: This is over 45,000 square meters of space. We have seven stages. It's a massive undertaking. We have enough cable powering all of these incredible technical systems to get basically from London to Birmingham and back again. We still can't quite believe that we're here. Everything's working.
6: Organisers say it was always planning to move to new cities, but global events meant bumping that plan up sooner. It did, though, leave just weeks to arrange complicated live broadcasts and opening ceremonies expected to be watched by millions online. Not that these guys mind.
12: I booked my tickets right away and came. So it's great to have this in France.
8: Yeah, that's just amazing to see that we get a bit more Europe representation.
1: Andrew Rogers in Paris. The Oscar-winning filmmaker Christopher Nolan is renowned for his ambitious large-scale blockbusters like Oppenheimer, Interstellar and Dunkirk. And now he's turned to one of the oldest stories in Western literature for his next project, a retelling of Homer's epic, The Odyssey. It features some of the biggest names in acting and was filmed on real ships in seas across six countries. Matt Damon is Homer's hero, Odysseus. Tom Holland plays his son in a story that is nearly 3,000 years old. But according to Nolan, it's crowd-pleasing popcorn stuff. Our culture editor, Katie Razzle, met him and some of his stars.
13: Everyone wants to work with Christopher Nolan.
14: We won the war.
13: Matt Damon plays Greek hero Odysseus.
14: Help me go home.
15: He said, I'd like to offer you the lead role. And so I just said, yeah. And he goes, don't you want to hear what it is?
16: Ithaca's king is coming back.
14: No, he's not.
13: Anne Hathaway is Odysseus's wife, Penelope.
17: When I got the call, it was, how quickly can you get on a plane to Los Angeles? Because I live in New York with my family. And I said, I think I've missed all the flights today, but how about tomorrow?
13: Unlike Hathaway and Damon, Tom Holland as their son.
18: My dad is coming home.
13: And his wife, Zendaya, who plays the goddess Athena, are first-timers in a Nolan movie.
19: You yearn for that opportunity, and then you get the opportunity,
18: and that comes with a lot of pressure.
13: Even Christopher Nolan was a little intimidated after the success of Oppenheimer.
19: You're talking about turning theory into a practical weapon system faster than the Nazis.
20: You have ways of coping with it. My son walked into my office while I was writing on the Odyssey and said, where are your Oscars? And I said, well, I'm trying to write a new project, and if I've got Oscars sitting there on the shelf, think about how daunting that would be. And he looked at me and said, but you didn't win for writing.
17: Just from the jump, I thought, this isn't the Penelope that I've come to expect. This is a volcano of a woman.
21: Promise me you will come back.
22: What if I can't?
13: Anne Hathaway's character has waited 20 years for her husband to return from war while watching her son grow up without him.
17: It was really interesting to kind of translate what my idea of being a loving mother is to 3,000 years ago. I know this is going to sound silly, but go to a pre-therapy world. You know, there's no such thing as gentle parenting in ancient Greece. The stakes were really, really high. She's already been separated from one great love in her life. And so I think that makes her cling more tightly to the other great love of her life, her child.
13: There are big themes to be read into this film. What makes a man? The trauma of war and the ancient Greek tradition of hospitality to strangers.
20: It's essentially the golden rule. It says, treat others as you would be treated. And when that principle of respecting others is ignored or abused, things fall apart.
23: Have we lost that hospitality that the Greeks talk about?
20: There's a danger that we're not valuing it as we should. But if you think about it, it's so fundamental that if we'd really lost that, it would be chaos and anarchy everywhere in the world. I mean, it is what holds our society together.
23: And when you're making a film like this, do you think about how it will be received by modern audiences and whether it is picking up something about our culture?
20: No, I don't. But I also trust that if done right, that process will lead to something that does reflect the world we live in.
24: What would he do if he came back here and find all these suitors in his house?
13: Tom Holland's got two big films this summer, a new Spider-Man movie and The Odyssey, with its themes around masculinity that feel very timely.
18: Maybe what you can learn from this movie about masculinity is that it comes in all shapes and sizes, and there's no version of it that's perfect, and that people are flawed.
23: You seem very relaxed about the whole idea of what it is to be a man.
18: I'm just living my life the way my parents raised me, which was to be respectful to anyone and everyone, and to be humble, to enjoy your successes, to work hard, and, you know, don't take anything for granted.
23: What was new for you on this set? What did you learn on The Odyssey?
18: I mean, I did a lot of sword fighting, which I loved.
23: Useful in future life?
18: I mean, if someone broke into my house...
23: You're keeping a sword at home now.
18: I have a cricket bat, actually, and I can wield that in a sword-like fashion.
25: I think it's asleep.
1: Katie Razzell reporting. Just to give you that breaking news, President Trump has said he thinks the ceasefire between Iran and the US is over and has described them as scum. We'll bring you more in our upcoming editions of The Newsroom. But for this one, from me, Ankur Desai, from the team, thank you.
26: The following is a test of the emergency alert system. This is only a test.

0: Coming up next on Business Daily, we meet the entrepreneur behind one of the world's most important biotechnology companies. Noubar Afayan arrived in Canada as a refugee after fleeing Lebanon's civil war. Decades later, he co-founded Moderna, whose COVID-19 vaccine helped change the course of the pandemic. And that's Business Daily after the latest world news.
1: BBC News with Caroline Nichols. In the past few minutes, Donald Trump has said he thinks the memorandum of understanding with Iran is over following the renewed fighting in the Gulf. Speaking alongside the NATO Secretary General in the Turkish capital, he described Iran as scum. Earlier, a series of explosions rocked the Iranian port city of Bashir. The Revolutionary Guard said one of its members was killed. Fresh blasts were heard in Bahrain. Overnight, the US announced strikes on Iranian air defence systems, coastal radar installations and fast boats. At the same news conference, Mr. Trump repeated his grievances over NATO ahead of a key leaders' summit. He said members had failed to support him over his desire for Greenland and his war with Iran. He repeated condemnation of individual European countries, highlighting Spain, with whom he said all trade should be cut off. Seated beside him, the NATO chief, Mark Rutte, sought to soothe his ire by crediting him with getting member states to increase their defence budgets. Rescuers in China are searching for survivors after floods and storms killed at least 17 people and displaced tens of thousands. Meteorologists are warning of more heavy rain, with a super typhoon expected to hit eastern provinces this weekend. All of Britain's major political parties have now said they won't put forward candidates for a by-election triggered by the resignation of the far-right MP, Nigel Farage. He announced he'd stand again to represent Clacton in what he billed as a battle against the establishment. Paris is hosting the Esports World Cup, with hundreds of the best competitive gamers attending a flashy opening ceremony on the Seine tonight. Over the next 7 weeks, the world's top professional gamers will compete for a combined pot of $75 million. Fans will be able to watch professionals play popular titles like Call of Duty, League of Legends and Street Fighter. BBC News.
0: Today on Founders, we speak to the man behind Moderna, the vaccine that changed the shape of the COVID-19 pandemic. Noubar Afayan. Noubar, let us indulge you a tiny bit if we can. So it begins back in Lebanon and the civil war there, and takes you and your family via Canada, the United States, to build, well, one of the most influential careers in modern biotechnology, founding Flagship Pioneering in 2000, the venture capital firm from which more than 100 other firms turning science into medicine emerge, including, perhaps best known to our audience, Moderna and its COVID-19 vaccine. Why don't we start right back there again? Can you kind of imagine it? You were just kind of becoming a teenager, right, at the moment the civil war kind of breaks out in Lebanon, and now we sit chatting to you, a billionaire businessman with 100 plus companies and a million things to think about. That journey, is it still kind of hard to fathom at this moment?
2: It is. I keep putting off thinking about it, and I suspect I'll do so before I can't anymore. But I was in my early teenage years in Lebanon, you know, kind of having a bit of an idyllic life. It was a beautiful place, except once in a while it was to break out into wars, usually proxy wars between other neighboring countries. But this time in 1975, civil war broke out. And so we basically were forced to stay home for months on end, saw lots of rocket fire, lots of explosions, and importantly, the building about a block away from where we were was completely leveled when I was 12 years old. So we got up to a lot of dead bodies and the like. And while I could say that now, and most people relate to that as something they've seen on TV, when you see it live, if it doesn't completely depress you, it certainly causes you to think differently about the precarious position that peace represents and the opportunity to do things. I didn't think of that back then, but certainly since then, having to completely get uprooted, go to Montreal, see snow for the first time, see languages I didn't know. I mean, these are all things that I only wish upon other people, to be honest, because at the end of the day, the resilience, if you can kind of get through that, carries through to starting companies, lots of failures, lots of ups and down, and just continuing the kind of constant struggles.
0: And in that time, using money for the first time and all that kind of stuff, I'm guessing as an early teenager then, who was kind of teaching you about that?
2: My father growing up was in the import-export business of all things, ironically, in plastics. He was one of the first to bring products that were based nylon, vinyl, these kinds of things into the Middle East. And I used to go to his workplace since a pretty early age, probably 6, 7 years old. And it was a big deal for me to go with him. I was the youngest of three. You know, I'd say probably less about the money part, but about the kind of seriousness of work.
0: The work ethic.
2: Yeah, exactly.
0: So fast forward a little bit. You go to two back-to-back fantastic academic institutions, McGill and MIT. Was education, was learning really important in your house growing up?
2: Yeah, education was super important. And I studied engineering as an undergraduate student. And engineering is really all about making things, designing things, building things, and scaling up things, to using engineering in the opposite direction, which was reverse engineering, which is carefully taking things apart, putting them together, and seeing what they do in fractional parts, is the way we study complex biological systems. And I was drawn to that in the early stages. And there were no tools to do this with. There was no information, knowledge. And all of that became available over the 43 years since I entered this field.
0: So at what point does that become a business? Does it go from being something you're interested in and you're working in, and as you say, you're right at the kind of forefront of people trying to do this stuff? When does that go, you know what, I've got an idea where...
2: There's a great story. I was a graduate student at MIT in the mid-80s. At the time, graduate students, even now, largely aim to become professors in the field. And sometimes they go to large companies. That's all that existed. And in 1985, by complete chance, I ended up being sent by the folks at MIT to a conference in DC held by the National Science Foundation of the US, which was all about competitiveness, where the US was not being challenged by Japan. And I found myself being like one of the few biotech people, happened to sit at lunch completely randomly next to a gentleman. He told me what he had done. It turned out he and his friend had started a company 30 years earlier in making new instruments for a new breed of engineers called electrical engineers. They had invented the oscilloscope. They had made it in their garage and built a company. And I was listening to a story, thinking, well, I'm a new breed of engineer, biological, biochemical engineer. I could do this kind of thing. So I was drawn by his story. And it turned out it was David Packard, from Hewlett Packard. I had no idea while he was telling me the story, which company he was talking about or who he was. He was about my father's age. So essentially, he was just describing to me how he thought about the business model of making tools for their colleagues, engineers who are building things. He thought he could make the instruments. And that's what I did. I came back to MIT, took a couple of courses of management, which were quite primitive at the time. It was not a startups were not a field per se. This was mid-80s. And in 1987, when I got my PhD, I started a company that made instruments for the biological engineers.
0: What were those?
2: So it turns out to study biological systems, you need to purify the molecules so that you can identify what they are. We didn't even know what was in blood or in growing bacteria or whatever. So we made the first purification systems that were designed for the new age of biology, which meant we could do separations of each individual component from the rest in minutes as opposed to hours. So these are all techniques that today are in tens of thousands of labs and instruments that are used routinely. But back then, there was none of that. And so that company initially, Perceptive Biosystems, grew, ended up being about $100 million in revenues, about 800 people. And that's how I learned the, I would say, art to this day of leadership management as best I could.
0: You're listening to Founders from Business Daily right here on the BBC World Service. And our guest today is the founder of Flagship Pioneering and one of those companies that came out of Flagship Pioneering that you may well know best, Moderna Nubar, FIN. Why don't you take us then to the pandemic as we kick off the second half here, Nubar. Moderna itself then.
2: Flagship Pioneering, my firm basically that was the founder of Moderna as an institution, essentially specializes in anticipating, or let's say leaping to totally new uncharted territories. So we practice an institutional, I would even say industrial form of taking leaps of faith, but then figuring out how to prove them. And this is relevant for Moderna because we do this by asking what if questions. We imagine kind of things that should be possible and should be desirable and then see if we can reduce them to practice. One of those in 2010, which was what if you could inject the molecule in a human and use the body to produce any medicine you wanted, any biological medicine you wanted. Well, we set out to do that in summer of 2010, And by 2011, we had shown that, yes, we could deliver as a message, that's why it's called messenger RNA, a new instruction into the body, in this case, into the liver or into other cell types, and make a protein. That had no precedent before. And then COVID hit in 2020, and we had a platform already 10 years in the making. We had spent $2.5 billion building a company, building a fairly substantial pipeline of potential products. None of them were approved yet. That's very normal in the biotech industry. It takes a good decade or so after you start chasing these things to have product after product, which is where we are today. And so that's how we started. And so we knew the virus type. And as soon as we were approached, even before the sequence was available, we decided that this was something we had to do. But importantly, it really fit our platform. And so we were eager to see if it could actually work.
0: That's such an interesting area as well, isn't it? Because clearly it changed a lot of lives. It evidently saved a lot of lives. We know that from the stats, don't we, down the track. But I know you're a huge humanitarian as well. You run a lot of not-for-profit organizations too, don't you, on the side, do a lot of charity work as well. Was there ever any tension, just pure personal tension, I suppose, about making a lot of money as well at the same time of this? The company's booming, and yet there's something kind of slightly disastrous happening to humanity at the same time. It must be kind of a weird feeling to have in that moment.
2: Well, I would say it's weird. I mean, the world, life is weird anyway, so this was just kind of shades of weird. But it was weird for a different reason because, you know, I had in my life separated the philanthropy part from my work, and I never viewed my work as a humanitarian activity. But in fact, when we started going through kind of an immense amount of risk and intense activity to try to scale up and make literally a billion doses of something we had only ever made thousands of in the past in such a short time, I can assure you that the profit motive or the economic return would not have risen to the level probability adjusted, meaning the probability this would have worked times the reward would have been a bad activity, but for its humanitarian impact. Right in the beginning, we announced that we would not enforce our patents. We were the only game in town in mRNA at the time. You know that there's two entities, Pfizer, BioNTech together, who ended up making a vaccine. That vaccine, to the best of our knowledge, is exactly the same technology. We made our technology available for that to happen during the period of the pandemic. We didn't have to, and we did because it was the right thing to do, because we realized literally people were dying. And so that plus the kind of partnership with the governments in EU as well as in the US, these were fairly unprecedented things. So I'd say the weirdness was not as stark as what you're saying, which is we're making money on the pandemic. We were providing a solution. You may know that vaccines are an order of magnitude or two more cost effective as a health approach than any medicine, any other thing that healthcare offers.
0: If that was a period where it was sort of partnership, if you like, between politics and science, it feels like when we're talking today in 2026, that there's a tension there. And not just, I mean, very obviously right in the United States and questions about institutions and funding for science in the United States, but that is not unique to the US, is it? I'm sure it's in a lot of countries where you're working now. This we've heard it said here in the UK, right, that we've had enough of experts, in inverted commas, being one of the most famous quotes during the Brexit campaigns here as well. How damaging has that been to progress in science, that it suddenly seems to have become a political football?
2: Look, I think in the short term, it's been very damaging. In the long term, it may naturally, from an evolutionary standpoint, improve or cause the scientific establishment to adapt to the societal expectations that primarily they don't overstate what they know. The problem with experts are that they became experts by knowing a lot about what is and probably what will be in the short term. But those experts know almost nothing about what will be further out, and yet nothing stops them from projecting their expertise. And did they ever, including, you know, I had to give lots of interviews during the COVID times with CEOs of large pharma companies and large other types of academic institutions saying you can't develop a vaccine less than 4 years. If you do, it's going to kill lots of people. And they had no idea because nobody had ever tried before. And so they were just expertizing, if there is such an English word. They were just projecting expertise. It is that had a unfortunate boomerang effect where people then who either didn't like science or didn't believe in science raised their voice and said, see, we're being subjected to this. It's a natural process. I'm sure everybody wanted somehow to contribute their expertise. And in their case, their expertise was expertise. So they kind of were projecting it. I think that's been a useful kind of self-realization. But it's gone now from the politics of science, which we had before, to the politics of anti-science. It is concerning for the long term.
0: Does it make you think about decisions, about where you work, I suppose, as well? I mean, would it make you move operations from the United States, for example?
2: We haven't reached that level yet, although I will say that, you know, at Flagship, we have a burgeoning presence in the UK, which we've found very productive and we're growing. We have a burgeoning presence in Singapore and in Korea, Japan, for the APAC region. We're looking carefully at the Gulf. These were not necessarily in our plans pre-COVID. I think it's a good thing that the whole world has woken up to realizing that life science innovation is an integral part of our life.
0: You've been working a lot with AI, haven't you? And you've talked, I was reading an interesting piece you've done with the Financial Times about how you think that's going to really kind of supercharge research. Why so, and in what kind of timescale?
2: It's doing so now. It's doing so in both predictable and unpredictable ways now. And the reason is that it is, in short, to me, the first major prosthesis for the human intellect. I think lots of people can debate whether it's a replacement or not. To me, it's not that interesting as opposed to if it can act as a true thought prosthesis, an extender of our ability to interact with knowledge, deploy knowledge. We're going to develop new skills to make sure that we're not misapplying knowledge or being fooled in an industrial scale. And so all of that, in my view, affects science because science needs tools. And while 40 years ago I was developing tools for measurements in labs, now we're developing tools for how to make millions of measurements, develop models, and then from there impact the whole activity of discovering and deploying new medicine. So truly, it is not about being excited for scientific discovery, for the development of medicines. This is a true disruption. It's great because in the time I have left, I'm 63 years old, in the time I have left, I think I'll be able to do what we did in the last 40 years, probably in 3 or 4.
0: Really?
2: And I'm not exaggerating.
0: Wow. Take us over that 40 years then as we round out here, Nubar. Anything that you wish you could have back, maybe good or bad, you know, a deal where you wish, I should have done that, and I learned that I would do that the next time, or perhaps the flip, you know, something you did and you go, oh, I still put my head in my hands thinking about that now.
2: You know, look, I would say that I've probably over-focused on innovation and its potential impact and the ways to do it and the ways to create companies. And within that, you know, I probably, if I had to do it over again, I would develop skills earlier in my life, social skills of how to create connections with people and how to create the kind of
0: that's
2: the
0: so power interesting because you're such a technical guy, but people being the real key thing as well as that learning and that knowledge and that expertise.
2: Yes, and the facility and the power of creating communities. You know, I've learned that on the fly. I've learned that on the job. But probably I would not score myself high in that. In part, probably by nature, but also in part because I was so busy trying to help. Focusing on the outcome. So I would say to people, focus on all three, the input, the process, and the output. And all three could benefit from lots of learning and lots of experience.
0: And take us full circle. If you could talk to that young man, well, young boy really still in Beirut then, what would you say to him again now as he sets out?
2: You know, interestingly, it's stuff I've said to my 4 children growing up, which I don't know why I did, but I tell them one thing is, that disappointment is overrated. If I could do one thing, it's to convince kids or people growing up not to avoid disappointment, which a simple way to do it is not even to try. I think the way we bring up kids, the way we, you know, kind of overemphasize the outcome in sports or in school, and people are devastated by these situations. I think if you think of failure as the ancestor of success, and it's a descendancy game, then you better accumulate a bunch of those and learn from them.
0: Nubar Afayan, thank you so much for speaking to us on Founders here from Business Daily.
2: Thank you.
0: That was Nubar Afayan, the founder and chief executive of Flagship Pioneering and co-founder of Moderna. He was speaking with me, Will Bain, for this edition of Founders from Business Daily. The programme was produced by Barbara George and Aliza Sadiq. And if you'd like to get in touch with the team, our email address is businessdaily@bbc.co.uk.
1: BBC World Service and now history told by the people who were there. It's Witness History with me, Rachel Naylor. I'm taking you back 50 years to the Seveso disaster, an explosion at a chemical factory in Italy. More than 220,000 people were put under medical surveillance and thousands of animals were slaughtered to prevent the chemicals from entering the food chain. I've been speaking to a counsellor who helped coordinate the aftermath. It's 12:37 p.m. on the 10th of July, 1976. A white cloud of poisonous gas is being released over Seveso in northern Italy due to an accident at a nearby chemical plant. And the worst part? No one in the town has any idea.
3: There weren't many people around. Most businesses were shut for the summer.
1: That's Giuseppe Cassina, a Seveso councillor. He's off to a friend's wedding. There's people picnicking outside. Everyone's enjoying the summer break. But that's all about to change. At the Igmesa factory, which makes chemicals for disinfectants and herbicides in nearby Maida, a safety feature on a reactor has ruptured. There's a whistling sound and a cloud of vapour containing a highly toxic substance called dioxin is released into the air for about 20 minutes, covering an area of 18 square kilometres.
4: The dilemma facing the Italian authorities is unique. Never before has a populated area been contaminated like this. At first, local people thought the poisonous vapour was no more than the everyday pollution they're used to.
5: La vita di quel giorno.
3: Life that day carried on as normal. We had no reason to be alarmed. There was no evidence to suggest otherwise. Next to the factory, there were fields used by local farmers to grow crops. And because it was July, it was warm. So all the families that lived there, they were eating lunch outside. So after the explosion, a cloud of dust has settled on the fields, including the tables set by families and the children who were playing outside.
1: But no one is concerned. It's just a bit of dust. In fact, the public still don't know about their exposure to dioxin 3 days later. Giuseppe went to his weekly Tuesday council meeting in high spirits.
3: I showed up with pastry and prosecco because my eldest son had been born the day before. None of us knew about the factory, so in the meeting we celebrated the birth of my son and didn't even discuss the explosion.
1: But Giuseppe had always had concerns about the factory.
3: I was half joking because I'd raised this with the mayor several times before and said to him, if you're meeting the management of the factory, can you ask them about dumping dirt waste in the stream and polluting it? He answered me very curtly, yes, yes, right.
6: It was not until 6 days after the accident that the Igmesa factory closed down, and then only at the workers' insistence. And it was not until 8 days had passed that the owners, Givaudan, a subsidiary of the giant multinational drug company Hoffmann La Roche, admitted that the gas contained 4.5 pounds of dioxin, a byproduct of herbicide manufacture and one of the deadliest poisons known to man.
7: How did you feel when you found out and you had a newborn son?
3: Well, I was certainly concerned. My son and my wife moved away for 2 months, and he didn't come home to Seveso until it was safe. Nobody had heard of dioxin before.
6: A further week passed before anyone decided that evacuations were necessary or that people should be warned not to eat or sell their vegetables, as they had been doing for the past fortnight. Only after 3 weeks, when cattle began to die and children began to show signs of the appalling skin disease known as carachne, did it begin to sink in that a disaster had happened.
5: Questi bambini hanno.
3: The children who'd been playing outside showed symptoms of chloroacne and boils. It was the first warning sign. The second was the death of birds. There were dead birds on the street. It was very unusual.
5: Assolutamente insolita.
1: Residents also developed nausea, headaches, eye irritation, and 19 children were admitted to local hospitals with skin lesions.
6: Almost immediately, the officials of the Lombardy Regional Authority began to minimise its significance as much as possible. Only the few hundred people nearest the factory were to be evacuated, and they were to be allowed to take their polluted possessions with them.
3: The first evacuation concerned a rather large area, but not many buildings. The family had been notified that they had to abandon everything by 12 p.m. I went with the police and soldiers to knock on the door and tell them it was time to leave. What did we find? We found families that were quietly having lunch, as if it was the Last Supper.
6: In Zone B, further away, pregnant women should leave and children stay out, but only during the day. And a motorway which ran right through the poisoned area remained wide open.
3: The second evacuation was more difficult because there were more families and they were sent very far away from Seveso to a motel near the motorway, about 40 kilometers away. These families were severely tested because they found themselves away from home with no space or garden in hotel rooms for several months. It really affected them psychologically.
4: There's an eerie, sinister atmosphere in the contaminated area near the chemical plant. The streets and houses are empty. Police and army patrols work only for short spells to reduce the risk to their health. The invisible poison has withered trees and plant life, killed a cow, rabbits and chickens. Many cats have been stricken. As the full health threat becomes apparent, workmen erect barriers around the 170-acre zone.
8: Dioxin stays dangerously in the topsoil for up to 14 years. There are still locals who resent the publicity and the army presence. Lives in this small industrial fringe community have been shattered by an invisible enemy.
7: Meanwhile, despite abortion being illegal in Italy, the government specifically permitted them for the 600 pregnant women affected by the disaster. 26 were performed, according to the British Health and Safety Executive. A later study found no evidence of increased birth defects due to exposure to dioxin, but the data set was too small to rule out a small risk. 12 months after the disaster, many families remained displaced.
6: A market garden town, stripped of its soil, surrounded by troops and 10-foot fences, and overshadowed by a heap of poison which no one is quite sure what to do with.
8: Something like 3,000 local animals have died. Tens of thousands have been slaughtered. This unlovely but inoffensive township is doomed, its prosperity gone, its products shunned by the rest of Italy.
3: The immediate negative impact was the blocking of all productive activity in Seveso. It was known for its woodwork and furniture making, but because of the dioxin, almost all the elders from around the country and abroad stopped because they suspected that the wood products were polluted.
7: Long-term health side effects for those exposed to dioxin included decreased fertility and increased risk for cancers. But the disaster did lead to stronger industry regulation. In 1982, the European Union adopted the Seveso Directive, a law aimed at improving the safety of sites containing large quantities of dangerous substances. Roche paid out an estimated $168 million in damages. In 1983, four former employees were found guilty of willful failure to prevent the explosion, and a fifth was found guilty of involuntary negligence. They were sentenced to between 2.5 to 5 years in prison, but three were later acquitted after appealing. Back in Seveso, the contaminated area was made into a park known as Bosco delle Querce, or Oak Forest. The houses which once stood there have been demolished and are buried beneath its small hills and two tunnels, alongside the remains of 80,000 animals.
3: I could gladly show you the system for storing the polluting material. We had people come from Sweden to learn how we store it. And thanks to Oak Forest, the fauna has returned there. Life has returned to the environment.
7: Giuseppe Casino went on to be mayor of Seveso in the 1980s. He was speaking to me, Rachel Naylor, for Witness History.

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0: Good morning. Another woman has come forward and accuses Graham Plattner of sexual misconduct as backers withdraw their support and call on Plattner to drop his Senate bid. Who could replace him? It's Morning Edition from NPR News. Brands are paying millions of dollars to be an official partner of the FIFA Men's World Cup. I'm Michelle Martin.
1: And I'm Martinez. To ensure that those brands get a return on their investment, FIFA promises a clean stadium, meaning no exposure for anyone else. Also, former Interior Secretary Deb Haaland, the first Native American cabinet secretary, is out with a new memoir. And we look at the rise of artificial intelligence in election ads. It's Wednesday, July 8th. In comics, Superman's birthday is Leap Day. But today, the man who plays him on screen, David Cornsweet, is 33 years old. News is next.
2: Live from NPR News in Washington, I'm Dave Mattingly. The U.S. military says American forces struck more than 80 Iranian targets yesterday in what U.S. Central Command describes as retaliatory strikes. The attacks were in response to Iran hitting three merchant ships in the Strait of Hormuz. Speaking to reporters at the NATO summit in Turkey a short time ago, President Trump declared the ceasefire with Iran to be over. The president described the Iranian leadership as scum and sick people, adding he didn't want to engage with Tehran. The president did not rule out talks continuing to permanently end the war with Iran. NPR's Jackie Northam says the Trump administration has also reversed a decision that allowed Iran to temporarily produce, sell, and deliver crude oil.
3: Last month, the Trump administration swept aside long-standing sanctions on Iran oil as part of an interim peace agreement. It was one of the sweeteners the U.S. offered in a bid to get Iran to open the Strait of Hormuz. The waivers allowed Iran to sell crude and other petroleum products on the open market, potentially pulling in between $8 and $10 billion in sales for the regime while the agreement was in place. The waiver was due to expire mid-August, but could have been extended by mutual consent. But after Iranian attacks on ships, the U.S. canceled the sanction waivers and started launching strikes in retaliation for the attacks on the commercial vessels. Jackie Northam, NPR News.
2: French far-right leader Marine Le Pen says she will run for the presidency next year. NPR's Eleanor Beardsley says Le Pen announced her intention after an appeals court in Paris suspended a five-year ban on Le Pen seeking political office.
4: Le Pen spoke in an interview on the nightly news several hours after the verdict. I'm very happy because the French people have been given back their right to choose, she said, framing it as a win for democracy. The appeals court also reduced her original prison term to 1 year with an electronic bracelet, though it upheld Le Pen's conviction for channeling several million euros from European Parliament funding to pay salaries for political activities in France. Le Pen says she's innocent and will again appeal the charges. She said she'll run for president as a team alongside the party's number two. Le Pen touted their strong partnership and convictions and said they would reverse the decline of France. Eleanor Beardsley, NPR News, Paris.
2: The quarterfinals are set for the Men's World Cup soccer tournament. France will play Morocco tomorrow. That'll be followed by Spain against Belgium on Friday. On Saturday, Norway will take on England and Argentina will play Switzerland. Argentina advanced to the final eight yesterday after scoring three late goals to beat Egypt 3-2. Switzerland advanced after beating Colombia in penalty kicks. This is NPR News. Senator Bernie Sanders of Vermont is now among those calling on Democratic nominee Graham Plattner to drop out of the race for a Senate seat from Maine. The head of Maine's Democratic Party is too.
5: Graham Plattner must drop out of this race so that Democrats in Maine can focus on defeating Susan Collins this November.
2: That's Devin Murphy Anderson speaking in a video posted on X. Calls for Plattner to step aside expanded after Politico reported allegations from a woman who was dating Plattner in 2021, accusing him of forcing her to have sex despite her objections. Plattner has denied the allegations, as well as those made against him by other women. A new analysis finds many health insurance companies in the U.S. will be raising premiums next year for Affordable Care Act plans. NPR's Selena Simmons-Duffin says that follows sharp price hikes this year.
6: After several years of affordable premiums and high enrollment, the Affordable Care Act marketplaces like healthcare.gov are under new management. Republicans in Congress did not renew billions in extra federal subsidies that had been keeping premium costs down, and so costs for many people shot up at the beginning of the year. About one in five enrollees could not afford these higher premiums and dropped their coverage. Now, a preliminary analysis of insurance filings finds that insurance rates will be going up again next year by a median of 14%, according to the health research organization KFF. The millions of people who buy their health insurance in the marketplace often don't have any alternative source of coverage. Selena Simmons-Duffin, NPR News.
2: I'm Dave Mattingly in Washington.
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0: It's Morning Edition from NPR News. Amy Martinez in Los Angeles, California.
1: And I'm Michelle Martin in Washington, D.C. Good morning. The U.S.-Iran ceasefire is over. That's what President Trump just said from Turkey this morning. He was asked by reporters after the U.S. struck Iran overnight. Once again, U.S. Central Command said it launched the strikes to impose heavy costs for the attacks on commercial shipping in the Strait of Hormuz.
0: Iran said today it responded by targeting Bahrain and Kuwait. This is all happening while President Trump is not that far away from that region, attending a NATO summit in Turkey.
1: NPR White House correspondent Danielle Kurtzleben is in Ankara traveling with the president and is with us now. Good morning, Danielle.
2: Hey there, Michelle.
1: So what exactly did President Trump say this morning?
2: Well, he was blunt. He said he considers the ceasefire finished, and he had more harsh words for Iran's leadership after that. Let's listen.
3: I think it's over. I don't want to deal with them anymore. They're scum.
2: However, he didn't quite say that talks are over. When a reporter asked him if talks would continue, he said this.
3: I don't care. They can talk, but I think they're wasting their time. They're a bunch of lying guys.
2: So long story short, things are pretty unclear right now. Now, meanwhile, Trump also criticized fellow NATO members in Europe for not assisting the U.S. more in their war with Iran, as he has done in the past. For example, he said, as he also has in the past, that he wants to cut off trade with Spain, though it's not clear how that would work. Now, all of this said, President Trump often changes his mind, so we're going to be watching to see what more he says about this ceasefire surprise announcement.
1: And this comes in the middle of what was already not an easy summit. So tell us a bit more about that, about the context of all this.
2: Right. I mean, there's just been a lot of tension between Trump and NATO for quite a while now. Now, it's worth mentioning that this morning, NATO Secretary General Mark Rutte praised Trump for his action against Iran. But these strikes extend a conflict that European countries just didn't want to be a part of. And now Trump, of course, has said that he considers the ceasefire dead. Now, add on to all of that the other Trump NATO baggage, which is considerable. The White House had gone into this summit prepared to continue pushing NATO countries to spend more on defense, as they have been pushing for throughout his presidency. And Trump this morning also repeated that he wants the U.S. to take over Greenland, so taking territory from a fellow NATO member, which doesn't go over well with other NATO members.
1: But it does seem as though Trump has revived efforts to end the Ukraine war, recently speaking with Russian President Vladimir Putin. And I understand that he is meeting with Ukrainian President Volodymyr Zelensky. What can you tell us about those discussions?
2: Well, that's happening this afternoon, actually in a couple hours now. The president is scheduled to meet with Volodymyr Zelensky. But it's not clear where things stand here. President Trump, just before this trip, like you said, spoke to both Zelensky and Putin. And he came away saying that he feels really optimistic about ending that war. But when reporters asked him yesterday about why he feels so good, for example, what changed his mind, he didn't list any specifics. Instead, he said then, and he said today as well, that the war affects Europe more than the U.S. and that it just doesn't affect the U.S. that much. The idea being that Ukraine is just so far away. So Trump's message here seems to be, hey, we don't have to help. I just want to. So this afternoon, after that meeting, we're going to see what more he has to say about Ukraine. He has a press conference this afternoon, and you can imagine news might come from that.
1: That is NPR's Danielle Kurtz. I've been traveling with the president in Turkey. Danielle, thank you.
2: Thank you.
1: Maine's race for the U.S. Senate is at the center of a political storm with national implications.
0: It's been more than 36 hours.

0: since Democrat Graham Plattner said he was weighing his options for a Senate campaign following allegations of sexual assault. He has not made an announcement yet, but Democrats in Maine and around the country appear ready to move on from Plattner.
1: Political correspondent Kevin Miller with Maine Public is here to bring us up to date. Good morning, Kevin.
2: Hello, Michelle. Thanks for having me on.
1: Thanks for coming. So, Kevin, look, Graham Plattner's campaign to unseat Republican Senator Susan Collins has been dogged by numerous controversies, but this time seems different. Now there's a steady call for him to drop out. Why is that?
2: Yeah, you're right. He's had these controversies, but he's always been able to rise above it, usually by saying those things happened years before. He received treatment for PTSD from his four combat tours in Iraq and Afghanistan. But then a former romantic partner accused him earlier this week of sexually assaulting her just 5 years ago. And even though his populist message has clearly resonated with many voters, those latest accusations were sort of the red line for state Democratic leaders and many of his national allies.
1: And from what we're hearing, it seems that Democratic leaders are just not waiting for Plattner to officially withdraw.
2: No, they're not. And that's because they only have until July 27th to name a new nominee. And Plattner has to drop out by Monday to make that possible. Party leaders have been kind of quietly putting together their succession plans, if you will, and consulting with their lawyers. They said last night that they're committed to a, quote, open and transparent process, but they haven't provided the details yet of how that would work out. So, for instance, will they hold a new state convention, caucuses around the state? You know, who exactly gets to decide?
1: And these are thorny issues, given that there is lingering resentment in the Democratic Party over 2024 and how the National Party handled President Biden's withdrawal.
2: Yeah, exactly. I think it's safe to say that party leaders really want to avoid being viewed as handpicking a so-called establishment candidate during an election when they really need huge turnout among Democrats and independents to defeat Susan Collins.
1: But it does sound like potential candidates are starting to come forward. So who are the biggest names?
2: Well, we just had two really hotly contested Democratic primaries for governor and a U.S. House seat. That was about a month ago. And many of those folks are contenders. One is a former Maine Senate president, Troy Jackson. He's a logger from the very northern tip of Maine and an unabashed progressive who spent years kind of pushing the same ideas as Plattner. Things like Medicaid for all, workers' rights, higher taxes on billionaires. Another progressive is our current Secretary of State, Shenna Bellows. She's made national headlines by pushing back against President Trump. And then there's Dr. Nirav Shah, who headed the state's COVID-19 response and was in charge of the U.S. CDC for a time.
1: And of course, the context here that the Democrats really want to take back the Senate. And experts have been saying to win the Senate back, the Democrats have to defeat Collins in Maine. So are national groups affecting this internal debate in Maine?
2: I'd say it's unclear at this point, but they're definitely trying. The Senate Majority PAC, which is the big super PAC for Democratic Senate candidates, they've said it would only continue investing tens of millions of dollars in Maine if Plattner withdraws. And then yesterday we saw the group Our Revolution, which is a spinoff of Bernie Sanders' campaign, endorse Troy Jackson. But I'd say kind of it's a tightrope for these national groups to walk because Maine is a fairly independent state. Where Plattner was so popular because of his loud anti-DC establishment message.
1: That is Kevin Miller with Maine Public. Kevin, thanks so much for sharing this reporting with us.
2: Thank you.
1: The International Olympic Committee has opened the door to Russia's return to competition in time for the Los Angeles Summer Games in 2028.
0: The decision is described as provisional and comes as Russian missile strikes are killing civilians deep inside Ukraine. And there are also questions about doping by Russian athletes.
1: NPR's Brian Mann is with us to tell us more about this. Good morning, Brian.
3: Good morning, Michelle.
1: So why is the IOC welcoming Russia back now?
3: Well, IOC officials have signaled for a long time with these sanctions. The truth is athletes compete in the Olympics from numerous countries that are at war. But after Russia's full-scale invasion of Ukraine in 2022, the IOC hit Russia and Belarus with tough sanctions. Speaking at a press conference yesterday, IOC President Kirsty Coventry said Russian athletes shouldn't be blamed for Moscow's actions.
4: We don't condone any wars, including this one. I don't believe athletes should pay the price.
3: Now, Coventry says some restrictions will remain in place, at least for now. The Russian flag and national anthem still aren't allowed at Olympic events, but the IOC has signaled that too could change before the LA Games.
1: You know, Brian, the IOC made this change very soon after Russian cruise missile strikes killed civilians in Kyiv. So how are Ukrainians reacting to this?
3: They're angry. I'm hearing a lot of fury. Vladislav Hereskevich is a Ukrainian Olympic bobsledder. He told me yesterday this decision will allow Russian athletes to compete even if they're part of the war effort.
5: What we see in Russia, Russian athletes are involved in propaganda. So Russian athletes are taking active part and they're involved in activities in some propaganda events.
3: So Ukraine's Olympic Committee also pointed out that hundreds of Ukrainian athletes, Michelle, have been killed since the full-scale invasion.
1: And Russian athletes have also been involved in numerous large doping scandals over the years. And what is the IOC saying about that?
3: Yeah, the IOC did acknowledge yesterday the Russian anti-doping agency called RUSADA still doesn't meet international standards. The IOC says it's going to be working to make sure Russian athletes are clean ahead of the LA Games. But I spoke with Travis Tigert, who heads the U.S. anti-doping agency. He points out Russian doping has caused scandals at multiple Olympics, including Sochi and again at Beijing. He fears that could happen again in L.A.
6: We don't want to have here in the United States a Sochi type Olympics that was defrauded by state sponsored doping out of Russia. And until we can get some proof that that's not going to happen, it's really hard to get your head around them just carte blanche coming back into competition.
3: So Tiger says he'll be watching in the coming months to see how transparent Russia is willing to be.
1: We ask how Ukraine is responding, so I think it's only fair to ask, how's Russia responding to this IOC decision?
3: Well, they're celebrating. Russia's Minister of Sport, Mikhail Degtyarev, issued a statement saying, quoting here, "The return of our country into the Olympic family is a green light toward full restoration of the rights of our athletes." The IOC is still allowing federations, individual sports federations that govern some athletic events, to impose their own restrictions on Russian athletes. That's still a concern in Moscow. But overall here, Russians are describing this as a big win.
1: That is NPR's Brian Mann. Brian, thank you.
3: Thank you.

0: on the next Fresh Air. President Trump is pushing Congress to pass a law that would require showing a passport or birth certificate to register to vote and create strict ID requirements to vote. The rules of the midterms are being rewritten, from redistricting to campaign money. We talk with Ari Berman, who's covered voting rights for years at Mother Jones. Join us.
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2: This is Morning Edition from NPR News. I'm Michelle Martin.
3: And I'm A. Martinez. Deb Holland's roots in New Mexico go back well beyond the founding of this country.
4: My ancestors, you know, the Pueblo Indians, were the first, essentially the first inhabitants of New Mexico and other parts of the Southwest.
3: Holland counts with a few firsts of her own. In 2018, she became one of the first two Native women elected to Congress alongside Representative Charisse Davids of Kansas. A few years later, then-President Joe Biden nominated Holland to lead the Department of Interior, making her the country's first Native American cabinet secretary. Now, she's arguing her case to voters in New Mexico as she hopes to become the country's first Native American woman to be elected governor. I recently spoke with Deb Holland about her new memoir, A Voice Like Mine, and in it, she looks back at the winding road from working at a bakery in Albuquerque to a life in politics.
4: And I wasn't raised to be a public servant, maybe a public servant like my parents were, right? My dad was a Marine. My mom worked for the Bureau of Indian Affairs. She was a civil servant. But I just thought of running for office all on my own. And so,
3: but there had to be something that pushed you toward that. Like, well, yeah, this is something I got to do.
4: Well, I mean, in 2014, I ran for lieutenant governor in New Mexico, and it was a terrible year for Democrats. We lost in the general election, but after that, it made me want to run for state party chair of the Democratic Party of New Mexico so I could help us to get back on track.
3: So you're one of the first Native American women elected to Congress. Do you feel that pressure when you think about what you've been able to do and what you want to continue to do in public service?
4: It is kind of scary, and I feel like it's kind of my job to help people to recognize that they can do things, right? Yes, you can do it. You can do this. You can run for office. You know, we have more of a voice than we've ever had, but the struggle is real and we need to keep doing that. That's why I'm saying we need more voices at the table. We need more voices at the decision-making table.
3: When you led the Department of Interior, you did focus on things such as restricting drilling and moving away from leasing public land just for pure extraction. Your successor in the Interior Department, Doug Burgum, is the opposite, increasing oil, natural gas, and mineral leasing on public lands. What does it mean, though, for the United States' natural resources if the policies that manage them shift that much depending on who's in the White House?
4: Well, it's sad because when you see what they've done, working to suppress clean energy projects and so forth. Clean energy increases folks' opportunities for energy, right? And I'll give you an example. When I was secretary, we put a lot of funding toward solar energy in a place like the Hopi Indian Reservation in Arizona. Many of those homes never had electricity. We can have a diversified energy portfolio if we will work hard to move our clean energy forward as well. And that's something that this administration is really working to hamper. And I just don't think that helps communities.
3: Is there any way to have an ideology-free approach to manage federal lands?
4: I think that's what we tried to do. We brought people to the table and talked to them before we made decisions. We were able to get a lot of our clean energy projects across the finish line because we really had people at the table and listened to them.
3: Now, one of the things I saw in the book is your recipe for green chili chicken pozole. I know that food and cooking are a big part of your life. Why that recipe in particular? And I think you got other recipes in there too.
4: Sure. So the green chili chicken pozole I started making when I was in law school. I just, you know, thought up the recipe myself and I would make it and we'd sell it by the bowl in the forum of UNM School of Law. And so that's why I included it there, because it was a favorite of the law students in the class of 2006.
3: I was wondering about that because I know that you run marathons. First of all, are you still running? I know that you're technically running for governor of New Mexico, but I'm saying, are you actually hitting the road, pavement?
4: Yes, I am. Not as often as I'd like, but I love running. It's especially great if I can, go to the foothills of the Sandias or the Bosque Trail in Albuquerque. And yeah, it's very peaceful, right? You hear a lot of birds early in the morning, and it's just lovely.
3: America is 250 years old. And for much of that time, Native Americans have fought for land, sovereignty, and rights. And as you've mentioned in the book, you are a citizen of the Laguna Pueblo Tribe of New Mexico. So wondering, Secretary, how do you reflect on the complicated legacy between the United States and Native tribes?
4: Yeah, our country is all ancestral homelands of Native Americans, of indigenous people, indigenous to North America. And we love our land and we celebrate it every day, right? We don't need an anniversary, 250th anniversary to celebrate. The bones of our ancestors are buried here. We have an obligation to those ancestors. So, when I think about the 250th anniversary of the United States, I think that sometimes we've regressed in the way we're supposed to treat people. And so I hope that in our own individual capacities that we recognize what our obligation is as a United States citizen. It's to care for our land, it's to care for each other. And that's likely how I will try to celebrate the 250th anniversary.
3: That is former Interior Secretary Deb Haaland. She's the author of A Voice Like Mine. Thank you very much for joining us.
4: Thank you so much for having me.

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1: The message from manufacturers to workers has long been, miss too many shifts and you are out. One company, though, is enticing part-time workers to supplement a dwindling workforce.
2: That way I can spend time with the grandkids, and my mama's real sick, so I'm having to take care of her, too.
1: I'm Mary Louise Kelly. How flexible work is keeping a Georgia factory humming on All Things Considered from NPR News.

0: Live from NPR News in Washington, I'm Dave Mattingly. President Trump says the ceasefire with Iran is over.
1: As far as I'm concerned, it's over. I'll speak to our negotiators. They want to negotiate. They're good people. Steve Witkoff, Jared Kushner. But they have to come back to me. As far as I'm concerned, it's just a waste of time dealing with them. They're liars.
0: The president was speaking to reporters last hour at the NATO summit in Turkey when asked if the memorandum of understanding with Iran was over. The president went on to describe Iranian leadership as scum and sick people. The president did not rule out talks continuing to permanently end the war with Iran. Trump's comments follow U.S. forces hitting more than 80 Iranian targets in what U.S. Central Command describes as retaliatory strikes. Those strikes were in response to Iran hitting three merchant ships in the Strait of Hormuz hours earlier. Denmark's prime minister says her country is ready to defend every inch of NATO, including its own territory, from any attack. She was responding to President Trump's comments in Ankara, where Trump repeated his insistence that the U.S. should control Greenland. Crews in the western U.S. continue battling wildfires amid hot, dry conditions. Red flag warnings are in effect today in areas of Washington, Idaho, and also Utah. This is NPR News from Washington. More bodies have been found in Venezuela 2 weeks after a pair of powerful earthquakes caused widespread destruction. The death toll now tops 3,600. Thousands of people in Venezuela are still missing or homeless. The U.S. Geological Survey says based on the damage, it expects the number of people killed to eventually top 10,000. A landslide in the mountains of northwest China has left at least 21 people dead. NPR's Jennifer Pack has more from Beijing.
2: The landslide in Gansu province happened early Tuesday morning, trapping 33 people. It's unclear what caused it. 12 people were rescued with little to no injuries while the rest died, according to the official news agency Xinhua. Further south, extreme weather has battered parts of central Hubei province where tornadoes hit several cities. Tornadoes are rare in that part of the country. And in southern Guangxi province, record rainfall from Typhoon Maysok has damaged reservoirs and even a snake farm. Some residents tell local media they've been bitten by snakes and some of them are venomous. Local authorities are on high alert for more heavy rains and flooding. Jennifer Pak, NPR News, Beijing.
0: Wall Street futures are down sharply this morning following President Trump's comments at the NATO summit where he said he considers the ceasefire with Iran to be over. Dow, S&P, and NASDAQ futures are each off more than 1%. I'm Dave Mattingly in Washington.

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1: It's Morning Edition from NPR News. I'm Michelle Martin in Washington, D.C.
2: And I'm A. Martinez in Los Angeles, California. Fans sitting down to a World Cup match at Boston Stadium, typically known as Gillette Stadium, noticed little squares of blue tape on their seat backs, perfectly sized to cover up the name of the shaving company. That is just one example of how hard venues have to work to satisfy FIFA's demand for no free advertising at the World Cup. Host cities must deliver what's called a clean stadium. No logos, no ads for anything other than official FIFA sponsors. And in a world where stadiums are also billboards for brands, that can be a tall order. Here to talk about this is Andrew Rome, professor of marketing at Loyola Marymount University. So yeah, these stadiums go through great lengths to try and make these changes. For example, San Francisco Bay Area Stadium, typically known as Levi Stadium, they go beyond just the signage on the outside. They're actually covering the logos of the brand names of the ketchup bottles in the press box. That is quite the feat. So why is FIFA such a stickler about all this?
3: Yeah, I mean, what we're watching play out in this World Cup is essentially a billion-dollar branding standoff. And I think the perfect irony here is that brands like FIFA have tried to silence the, you know, brands that actually may be getting more attention than some of the brands that are official FIFA sponsors that have paid to be there. So on one hand, we can understand the case for FIFA's debranding policy. It's rooted in commercial logic, like official sponsors like Adidas, Coca-Cola, Visa, they pay millions of dollars for their four-year partnership deals. So there's this fairness argument that it would be unfair to allow a brand like Gillette to benefit from stadium exposure for free when a direct competitor like Unilever has paid for that exclusivity.
2: But if I'm, say, the leader of a company that has paid $200 million for a 20-year naming rights deal with a stadium, I expect my money to get me something out of that. Why can't all of a sudden I demand that I have my money's worth for this?
3: You bring up a really good point. And you know, on the other hand, FIFA's execution at this World Cup has bordered on the extreme. And that's where its policy, its debranding, its clean stadium policy begins to undermine itself. And I think the deeper problem here is what I would call the iron fist paradox in brand control, especially today in 2026 with the widespread usage of social media. The more aggressively an organization tries to suppress a brand, the more attention it draws to that brand. Using the example of trying to erase the Levi brand from its own stadium, in doing so, it actually handed Levi's a global marketing opportunity and moment that money could never have bought.
2: Yeah, same thing with Gillette, right? Because the Gillette company posted a computer-generated image of its logo on the Boston Stadium covered in shaving creams. I mean, some brands, I guess, that's the whole point of what marketers do. You figure out a way around it and still get the same kind of a bang for your buck.
3: Yeah, I think the brilliance of what Levi's and Gillette and others have done is that they have inserted themselves very organically or naturally into a cultural moment and a cultural experience. For instance, Levi's didn't just post about the way they covered their stadium logo. They took that same covered logo and they went global with it, using it in stores in Paris, London, Hong Kong, in the same white covering. So you can cover the logo, but it becomes its own conversation.
2: Andrew Rome, professor of marketing at Loyola Marymount University, thank you very much.
3: Thank you. Appreciate it.
2: And a note, Levi Strauss and Company is a financial supporter of NPR.
4: Advanced tools using artificial intelligence are changing the face of political satire. Colin Jackson of the Michigan Public Radio Network has this look at what the rise in AI-generated content could mean.
5: The Los Angeles mayoral race may have set the tone for AI content this year, with videos like a viral ad portraying candidate Spencer Pratt as Batman taking on California's political establishment.
6: You can do it, Spencer!
5: Pratt's not the only one portrayed by AI. Here's a fake video making fun of Democratic Michigan Governor Gretchen Whitmer and California Governor Gavin Newsom.
7: Can you believe it's been 8 years already?
6: I guess time flies when you're getting rich off the taxpayers.
5: Again, that's AI and not real. Michigan is one of 30 states that regulates the use of AI in election materials. Democratic State Representative Penelope Cernoglu co-sponsored that law.
7: We didn't exactly know how the technology would evolve or anticipate some of the, well, negative uses that people would come up with.
5: One of her concerns was fake content tricking voters into thinking a candidate said or did something they hadn't. Instead, Michigan's seeing more over-the-top satire. Think a Senate candidate made to look buff, or a Republican gubernatorial candidate chasing down Democrats with a tractor. Or a group of Republican candidates and insiders making puns about gubernatorial candidate Mike Cox's name. Again, not real.
8: Vote for Cox.
9: Vote for Cox.
10: Vote for Cox.
11: That could have easily been made to be a video where those same people look very real and say things that are serious but damning of their positions and their campaigns.
5: Republican State Representative Matthew Bierlein credits the AI law, which he also co-sponsored, for avoiding a worse outcome. That goal drove the policy group Public Citizen to help write Michigan and several other states' AI election content laws. Michigan's law generally requires disclaimers for AI-generated political content. It's only been used once when a state Senate candidate sued over being wrongly portrayed. Ilana Beller with Public Citizen worries about the normalization of AI material in our elections, especially when 20 states don't have laws to stop what she describes as a nightmare scenario of AI tricks swinging an election. Plus, AI can be a double-edged sword, she said, where it provides a scapegoat for real criticism.
12: It creates cover for actual bad actors who we do have actual proof of doing something wrong to say, oh no, that video is fake, that audio recording is fake, I didn't actually do that thing.
5: Scott Babois-Brennan directs the Center on Technology Policy at New York University. While not all AI-generated content in politics is parody, he sees those videos in particular as a continuation of a centuries-old tradition of political satire. He says it's important to name what makes this moment different.
13: It's the scope, the scale, maybe, like the speed at which these things can be done, maybe the realism, which is a weird sort of concept when you're talking about things that are obviously fake.
5: Brennan says political ads usually don't change voters' minds about candidates, and he's not so sure AI-specific laws are making all that much difference. For one, he says research has shown voters typically don't notice disclaimer labels in ads to begin with. Brennan recommends lawmakers look at policies from a technology-neutral perspective.
13: If we're concerned about, for example, fake deceptive content, then it shouldn't matter if it's AI generated or Photoshop generated or an actor. What matters is the deception that's happening.
5: So far, candidates embracing AI content have seen mixed results. There's still a lot more campaigning to go until the general election in November. So voters can probably expect more AI content, and with it, some answers and clues about what the future of AI in elections could bring. For NPR News, I'm Colin Jackson in Lansing, Michigan.
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0: Here at IPR, we want you to talk to us. Do you have a burning question for reporters to look into? Maybe a comment about a story you just heard? Or have an idea of what we can do better? Reach out to us. Send an email to talktoipr@interlochen.org. We can't wait to hear from you.
1: Good morning, May Martinez. England's soccer team have been nearly perfect this World Cup, and after their win south of the border against Mexico, they've made it to the quarterfinal. Their secret weapon, superstar Ed Sheeran. The A-team got a private performance from Sheeran before the knockout stage. Sheeran has made a tradition to visit them and sing his song Castle on the Hill. Sheeran couldn't be happier with the team's performance, and he says if you're picking against them, don't. It's Morning Edition.
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3: This is Morning Edition from NPR News. I'm Michelle Martin.
1: And I'm Amy Martinez. The push to eat local has grown for more than three decades, encouraging people to eat food from nearby farms and food producers. One woman in Appalachian, Ohio, hopes to do the same with clothes by building a regional textile economy. Here's Amanda Pirani from member station WOUB.
4: Sweat drips down Gavin Schumart's forehead as he leans over a large sheet at the Hocking Hills Garment Center, a local textile manufacturing facility in Ohio. He does his best to keep the animal calm despite the razor moving around its body.
5: Sheep shearing is the hardest thing I've ever done in my life.
4: He works for Altitude Shearing, one of about 400 shearing companies nationwide. And Schumart is in high demand as older shearers age out.
5: One year, I sheared around 13,000.
4: In Ohio, the shearing business typically takes place in the northern area of the state, where there are more farms. Artist Lisa Hines in southeast Appalachian, Ohio, uses local wool for her yarn and embroidery floss. Farms there are smaller and more spread out, so she says Schumart's company was a rare find.
6: Those established shearers from the north don't generally come down here.
4: It's one of many problems Hines hopes to solve in her quest to make clothes local again. She's the founder of the Southeast Ohio Fiber Shed. The organization helps tackle systemic challenges for textile production in the region.
6: We're supposed to help identify what our resources are, find the gaps, and fill those gaps.
4: More than half of the material used in clothes today, including polyester and nylon, comes from plastic and often ends up in landfills after only a few years. And Hines, who sells locally sourced yarn, says there is a demand for something more durable and sustainable, a demand that could be met by cultivating sources for local fiber, like wool. She says most farms in Ohio raise sheep for meat, and they're throwing away fleece that could be worth saving.
6: There's use for this wool. It's an education piece of how to take care of your field so that the fleece remains good enough to do something with.
4: Over time, Hines has built relationships with farmers who sell her their fleece. But there's another supply chain problem to grapple with, a shortage of fiber mills that process wool into yarn. Lots of local mills shut down as a result of the pandemic. Now waitlists can stretch 1 to 2 years. So Hines put some of her wool to other uses. In her home, a machine the size of a table uses hundreds of needles to compress the fleece into sheets she can use for products like pot scrubbers or boot liners.
6: And then there's these rollers. Let's
4: see. In her dream scenario, the fiber shed will own its own mill one day and help farmers grow natural fibers like flax or hemp. For now, Hines is focused on making connections. The organization recently held its first meetup earlier this year. Coral Waddell, a local fashion designer, attended. She says there's a growing interest in producing clothes locally.
7: I think it is a movement, and I think people are interested in getting back to the community and back to the roots and really understanding how things work.
4: A movement that she hopes will inspire future textile makers to use natural fabrics that come from animals or plants closer to home. for NPR News, I'm Amanda Perani in Southeast Ohio.

0: This is Morning Edition from NPR News. I'm A. Martinez.
1: And I'm Michelle Martin. Good morning. Seaweed is washing up on beaches along Florida's east coast, and local communities are spending millions of dollars to deal with it. Vishna Kirpalani reports.
2: The sound of the ocean is now accompanied by the sound of tractors on Miami Beach. They're scooping up big piles of a smelly brown seaweed called sargassum.
3: These guys, and the whole morning is coming and going, trying to clean up the beach, but there's a lot. You know, it's kind of ugly.
2: That's Marco Pierobon, a tourist from Argentina. He visits Miami once a year on his way up to Orlando for a volleyball tournament. He remembers seeing a lot of sargassum last year.
3: But I think this year is worse.
2: Researchers like Chunmin Hu agree. He's a professor of oceanography at the University of South Florida. Hu tracks sargassum using NASA satellite data. And he said so far in the Gulf of Mexico,
4: what we have observed was a record amount of sargassum compared to history for the same time of year.
2: And June marked the second highest year for sargassum in the entire Atlantic Ocean. Sargassum is a natural habitat for a lot of marine life. Originally, it was found in a region in the Atlantic Ocean called the Sargasso Sea. But in recent years, it's been growing and shifting. Massive amounts are now stretching from West Africa to the Gulf of Mexico.
4: Actually, I coined the name. I call this the Great Atlantic Sargassum Belt.
2: Each year, pieces of that sargassum belt break off. Ocean currents carry them to the Caribbean and up Florida's east coast. This year, some have even been spotted as far north as North Carolina. Who says that global warming plays a role?
4: The ocean has warmed on an average 0.1 or 0.2 degree per decade. You think, well, that's pretty small, right? But for plants, this is a lot.
2: The rotten egg smell and seaweed-covered sand can ruin vacations. Sasha Raven lives in New Zealand. She's visited Miami Beach with her daughter since 2021. But this year,
5: why would I come to swim and spend time on the beach if there's all the seaweed? There's no reason.
2: If nothing is done to clean up the sargassum, Florida could see billions in economic losses across tourism, recreation, and fisheries, says Dee Jin. He's with the Woods Hole Oceanographic Institution in Massachusetts, where he studied the impact of sargassum. Fewer tourists, he says, leads to emptier restaurants and hotels.
6: So you have this economy-wide ripple effect.
2: That's why Miami-Dade County spends millions of dollars dealing with the stinky brown seaweed, but only once it reaches its beaches. They can't touch it while it's in the ocean.
7: And that's because the waters are either federally regulated or state regulated.
2: That's Chris Bumpus with the county's Parks Department. He says that they're not allowed to put up barriers to keep sargassum from coming to shore. Back on Miami Beach, 6 hours into sargassum removal, tractors have cleared several blocks, but a thin ribbon of brown seaweed still traces the shoreline. Pierobon, the Argentinian tourist, surveys the sand.
3: The whole beach, it's really dusty with the sargassum. And you can go to the sea right now because it's really ugly, right?
2: He looks out into the ocean, where jewel-toned emerald water is dotted with floating patches of brown seaweed, ready to come ashore. For NPR News, I'm Reshma Kirpalani in Miami Beach.
0: Raptors such as hawks and falcons are masters of the air, effortlessly navigating the skies. New research looks at how these birds compensate for lost feathers and provide insights that may inform aircraft design. Here's NPR's Ari Daniel.
8: Alfonso Martinez Carmena spent his summer vacations growing up visiting the wild areas of northern Spain, gazing upwards at a range of birds of prey.
9: You have like kestrels, and then you have the big size black vultures, golden eagles.
8: He'd admire the birds for hours through his binoculars, watching them glide smoothly through the air, imagining the views.
9: You wonder what the views would be being that bird when you were a kid.
8: The raptors later inspired Martinez Carmena to pursue his PhD in aerospace engineering. But when he went on to become a researcher at UC Davis, he found his way back to the birds, eager to understand a raptor's mastery of flight, even as it molts and loses its feathers.
9: With time, feathers may get damaged, so they may have

0: gaps in their wings, in their tails.
1: These gaps alter the aerodynamics of the birds, yet they're clearly still able to fly. And Martinez Carmena wanted to know,
0: how are they doing it? What can we learn from them?
1: He teamed up with the California Raptor Center at the university to work with Jack, a majestic 14-year-old red-tailed hawk.
0: It's a very, patient bird. From the very beginning, I think he behaved really well at my presence.
1: Martinez Carmena installed 4 high-speed cameras to record Jack in the summer as he was molting, and again in the winter once he regrew all his feathers.
0: We wanted to reproduce the 3D trajectory of the bird. So, looking at the tail, looking at the wings, different points.
1: He and his colleagues were interested in how Jack managed to fly between perches, an especially athletic aerial maneuver.
0: In which the bird approaches the target and it has to slow down from whatever speed they were flying at to almost zero and precisely land.
1: The analysis revealed that Jack subtly altered his body to accommodate the missing feathers by positioning his wings closer together during a portion of each wing beat and angling his tail farther downwards just after taking off, allowing the hawk to perch successfully over and over, even while molting.
0: Understanding how birds adjust their flight may help rehab centers to tailor specific exercises to strengthen those muscles.
1: There may be broader engineering lessons as well that could inspire alternative aircraft designs or suggest how an aircraft might compensate if it were to become physically compromised. The research is published in the Royal Society Publishing Journal.
2: I really love this kind of work because you not only have to be really good at flight when you're in tip-top condition, but you also have to be able to fly when there's things wrong with you.
1: Lydia France is a flight biologist at the University of Oxford who wasn't involved in the study. For her, the main limitation is the work's based on a single bird, but she says it's an important starting point and that molting is just one difficulty a bird may face when flying.
2: They might get wet from the rain, that adds a lot of weight. There may be mud splattered on them. The females may have eggs inside.
1: So it behooves birds like Jack to be able to flex their flying behavior, accommodating a forever shifting set of variables to stay aloft. Ari Daniel, NPR News.
3: 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I'm A. Martinez.
4: And I'm Michelle Martin.

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0: Good morning. President Trump says a ceasefire with Iran is over. This follows U.S. retaliatory strikes against Iran after three ships were hit in the Strait of Hormuz. How will NATO respond? It's Morning Edition from NPR News. The International Olympic Committee has provisionally lifted its ban on Russian athletes. I'm E. Martinez.
1: And I'm Michelle Martin. The governing body says athletes should not be blamed for Moscow's actions. Ukraine is furious. Also, former Team USA goalkeeper Bill Hamid gives his take on the USA Men's World Cup exit. And country singer Dolly Parton is working on a Broadway musical featuring new songs. It is Wednesday, July 8th. On this day in 1776, Colonel John Nixon gave the first public reading of the Declaration of Independence outside the State House, now Independence Hall, in Philadelphia. News is next.
2: Live from NPR News in Washington, I'm Windsor Johnston. President Trump says he believes the ceasefire between the United States and Iran is over after U.S. forces carried out a new wave of strikes on Iranian military targets overnight. Speaking at the NATO summit in Turkey, Trump called Iranians, quote, scum, and blamed Tehran for shattering

0: the temporary truce.
1: They're liars, they're cheats, they're sick people, they've hurt their people. They killed 54,000 people as of now that were protesting. You know, when people say, how come they haven't taken over? They can't take over because they're dead.
0: Iran's Revolutionary Guard says it launched strikes on U.S. military targets in Bahrain and Kuwait in response to U.S. airstrikes. The White House says its military operation was in retaliation for Iranian assaults on commercial ships in the Strait of Hormuz. NPR's Adil Al-Shalchi reports the latest military escalation is threatening to derail efforts to reach an agreement between both sides.
2: U.S. Central Command said it launched the attacks on Iran to, quote, impose heavy costs for targeting and attacking commercial shipping in an international waterway, referring to the Strait of Hormuz. Iran has not claimed responsibility for any attacks, but said it would deliver a, quote, crushing response. Soon after, the Kuwaiti army said it was confronting missile and drone attacks, and sirens went off in Bahrain. The strikes come amid a shaky ceasefire between the U.S., Israel, and Iran. Talks were meant to resume after the funeral of Ayatollah Ali Khamenei. This comes on the same day that the U.S. revoked permits that allow Iran to sell for the first time on the international market for U.S. dollars. Hadil Al-Shalchi, NPR News, Ankara.
0: The price of oil rose about 6% this morning after Trump's comments on Iran climbing to $78 a barrel. That's the highest level in more than 2 weeks. Democratic leaders in Maine and across the country are waiting to hear whether Graham Plattner will drop his Senate campaign after he was accused of sexual assault. Maine Public's Kevin Miller reports it's unclear who would replace him or how they would be selected.
3: It's been more than 24 hours since Plattner announced he was weighing his options, even as he denied accusations that he sexually assaulted a former romantic partner 5 years ago. But national and state party leaders have already called on him to step aside. And the political fallout seemed complete on Tuesday when his highest-profile backer, Vermont Senator Bernie Sanders, urged him to withdraw. Plattner has to do so by next Monday in order for the Maine Democratic Party to place another candidate's name on the fall ballot. But party leaders haven't said how they would choose the person to challenge Republican Senator Susan Collins in one of this year's highest-profile Senate races. For NPR News, I'm Kevin Miller.
0: You're listening to NPR News from Washington. Construction crews worked through the night to stabilize a high-rise building in Midtown Manhattan after officials said two of its support columns buckled. Forensic engineer Joe DiPompeo says the risks are especially high in a dense city like New York.
4: This is a perfect example of why, between the size of these buildings and the density that they're stacked on top of each other, a failure of a building could be catastrophic to a whole city block.
0: Contractors were cleared to start emergency repairs after inspectors found no additional movement during a floor-by-floor assessment. Prosecutors in Utah wrapped up a second day of testimony Tuesday in the preliminary hearing for the man accused of killing political activist Charlie Kirk. Sean Higgins of member station KUER reports they're trying to persuade a judge there's enough evidence to send the case to trial.
5: The prosecution and defense sparred over the line between religion and politics. The state is claiming Robinson deliberately targeted Kirk for his political views, which could lead to a harsher sentence. But defense attorney Richard Novak objected to evidence submitted by the prosecution that he said went beyond Kirk's political beliefs and into his religious beliefs, and so should not be admissible.
6: This is not a case about religion. The state doesn't even allege this is a case about religion.
5: It will be up to District Judge Tony Graff to determine whether there is enough evidence to move the case to trial at the end of this week's hearing, which is scheduled to last until Friday. For NPR News, I'm Sean Higgins in Salt Lake City.
0: On Wall Street, Dow futures are down 677 points. 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

0: It's Morning Edition from NPR News. Amy Martinez in Los Angeles, California.
1: And I'm Michelle Martin in Washington, D.C. Good morning. The U.S.-Iran ceasefire is over. That's what President Trump just said from Turkey this morning. He was asked by reporters after the U.S. struck Iran overnight. Once again, U.S. Central Command said it launched the strikes to impose heavy costs for the attacks on commercial shipping in the Strait of Hormuz.
0: Iran said today it responded by targeting Bahrain and Kuwait. This is all happening while President Trump is not that far away from that region, attending a NATO summit in Turkey.
1: NPR White House correspondent Danielle Kurtzleben is in Ankara, traveling with the president, and is with us now. Good morning, Danielle.
2: Hey there, Michelle.
1: So what exactly did President Trump say this morning?
2: Well, he was blunt. He said he considers the ceasefire finished, and he had more harsh words for Iran's leadership after that. Let's listen.
3: I think it's over. I don't want to deal with them anymore. They're scum.
2: However, he didn't quite say that talks are over. When a reporter asked him if talks would continue, he said this.
3: I don't care. They can talk, but I think they're wasting their time. They're a bunch of lying guys.
2: So long story short, things are pretty unclear right now. Now, meanwhile, Trump also criticized fellow NATO members in Europe for not assisting the U.S. more in their war with Iran, as he has done in the past. For example, he said, as he also has in the past, that he wants to cut off trade with Spain, though it's not clear how that would work. Now, all of this said, President Trump often changes his mind, so we're going to be watching to see what more he says about this ceasefire surprise announcement.
1: And this comes in the middle of what was already not an easy summit. So tell us a bit more about that, about the context of all this.
2: Right. I mean, there's just been a lot of tension between Trump and NATO for quite a while now. Now, it's worth mentioning that this morning, NATO Secretary General Mark Rutte praised Trump for his action against Iran. But these strikes extend a conflict that European countries just didn't want to be a part of. And now Trump, of course, has said that he considers the ceasefire dead. Now, add on to all of that the other Trump NATO baggage, which is considerable. The White House had gone into this summit prepared to continue pushing NATO countries to spend more on defense, as they have been pushing for throughout his presidency. And Trump this morning also repeated that he wants the U.S. to take over Greenland. So, taking territory from a fellow NATO member, which doesn't go over well with other NATO members.
1: But it does seem as though Trump has revived efforts to end the Ukraine war, recently speaking with Russian President Vladimir Putin. And I understand that he is meeting with Ukrainian President Volodymyr Zelensky. What can you tell us about those discussions?
2: Well, that's happening this afternoon, actually in a couple hours now. The president is scheduled to meet with Volodymyr Zelensky. But it's not clear where things stand here. President Trump, just before this trip, like you said, spoke to both Zelensky and Putin. And he came away saying that he feels really optimistic about ending that war. But when reporters asked him yesterday about why he feels so good, for example, what changed his mind, he didn't list any specifics. Instead, he said then, and he said today as well, that the war affects Europe more than the U.S. and that it just doesn't affect the U.S. that much. The idea being that Ukraine is just so far away. So Trump's message here seems to be, hey, we don't have to help. I just want to. So this afternoon, after that meeting, we're going to see what more he has to say about Ukraine. He has a press conference this afternoon, and you can imagine news might come from that.
1: That is NPR's Danielle Kurtzleben traveling with the president in Turkey. Danielle, thank you.
2: Thank you.
0: Well, let's get into some of these tensions with longtime NATO watcher and European security expert Carl Bildt. He's a former prime minister of Sweden and now the co-chair of the European Council on Foreign Relations. He also joins us now from his home in Stockholm. Carl, President Trump, as we just heard, said the ceasefire agreement with Iran is over and the U.S. launched strikes against targets in Iran last night. What do you think NATO's response should be to this?
4: I don't think there would be any specific NATO response because this is not a war that is conducted by NATO. NATO is a dense defensive alliance for the territorial defense of the member states. This particular war was launched by Israel and the United States against Iran. We have from the European side, we are extremely concerned because it affects the global economy, it affects the European economy, but we have no direct role in either the hostilities or the diplomacy.

0: moment.
1: Mark Rutte thinks that the NATO allies will reaffirm that Iran must never acquire nuclear weapons. Do you think that means that NATO will either not object or always look away when it comes to whatever the president has planned for Iran?
0: Well, Europe will be sort of in a sort of difficult mood over it. I mean, there have been European diplomacy for three decades on the nuclear issue, which led eventually up to the JCPOA agreement, as you know. So the European position when it comes to a non-nuclear Iran has been firm all the time. But that's also been the firm European position. This can only be achieved by diplomatic means. There's no military solution to that particular problem. So when now this erupts into a military issue, an open conflict, different sort of faces, as we've seen during the last few months. I mean, there's deep concern, because at the end of the day, they have to sit down and reach a political accommodation and a political agreement, which has to include things like inspections in Iran. Mm. And you can never achieve that by just bombing.
1: Now, Rutte has deployed over the last few months kind of a charm offensive in his approach to President Trump. I think that's safe to say. How do you think he's doing in what you've even called a game of survival?
0: Yeah, it is a game of survival for NATO. And the Rutte approach has been to flatter Trump, perhaps somewhat excessively. I think that's the view of most Europeans. But he's done that in order to keep Trump on board, to prevent Trump from doing something like walking away from NATO, doing something that would be even more detrimental to the alliance. Whether that has worked remains to be seen. The Hague summit a year ago, well, it succeeded. We'll see if this summit succeeds. I mean, the mood has now been, of course, very much affected by the upturn or uptick of fighting in the Middle East again. But Rutte is trying to keep the boat afloat by means that are somewhat debatable at times, I would say.
1: Debatable, or would you even call them embarrassing for him?
0: Sometimes embarrassing, absolutely. I think it was very embarrassing for the organization as such when he said that we should see Trump as the daddy and listen to daddy when he tries to lecture us. I mean, that is not the way we treat an alliance between equal partners across the Atlantic. So that was somewhat embarrassing. You might argue that Trump is a very special person. It requires very special means to keep him happy. But of course, there should be limits even to that.
1: Okay, quickly before we let you go, let's turn to Russia's war on Ukraine. Before the summit, Vladimir Putin told President Trump he was looking forward to returning to the table to try and end the fighting diplomatically. Do you believe that Vladimir Putin really wants to do that?
0: I think obviously that Putin wants to end the war, but he wants to end the war on his terms. And he has been trying to get Trump to press those terms upon Zelensky ever since Anchorage. And I think there's been an element of sort of unhappiness in Moscow with the fact that Trump has not been coherent enough, I would say, to achieve that particular end. So we'll see where this goes now. U.S. role is, of course, somewhat limited by the fact that all of the support to Ukraine now is European. That has meant that the leverage that the U.S. has is somewhat less than it used to be.
1: Carl Bildt is the co-chair of the European Council on Foreign Relations and the former prime minister and foreign minister of Sweden. Thank you very much for your time.
0: Thank you.
2: France's right-wing populist leader Marine Le Pen says she will run for president next year. That's after an appeals court struck down a five-year ban on her political activity. She was convicted last year of embezzling European Union funds, but possible prison time was reduced to having to wear an electronic monitoring device. NPR's Eleanor Beardsley reports from Paris.
3: Marine Le Pen déjà.
4: The verdict came as a surprise and has dominated news coverage. Le Pen's party expected her to be ruled ineligible and was ready to nominate its number two, Jordan Bardella, as their presidential candidate. National rally leaders huddled in an emergency meeting all afternoon before Le Pen appeared in an interview on Channel TF1's nightly news show.
5: Donc ce soir, je suis candidate à l'élection présidentielle.
4: Tonight, I'm announcing I'm candidate for president. I'm happy that the court gave the French people back their right to choose, she said, calling the decision a victory for democracy. The court also transformed the possibility of any hard prison time into the wearing of an electronic bracelet for a year or less, though it did uphold her conviction for channeling around 3 million euros in EU funds to pay for her party's political activities in France. Le Pen continues to proclaim her innocence and says she'll appeal again, this time to France's highest court. That appeal delays the electronic ankle bracelet, allowing her to campaign freely. Her political opposition was outraged. Leftist parliamentarian François Ruffin denounced the ruling and Le Pen's decision on news channel BFM.
3: Est-ce que vous imaginez le général de Gaulle pas seulement mis en examen?
4: Can you imagine General Charles de Gaulle being condemned for corruption and misuse of funds and running for president, he said. But Le Pen's supporters were elated. They say she was unfairly targeted. She has lost to President Emmanuel Macron twice, but he is barred by the Constitution from seeking another term. Polls show Le Pen's National Rally Party has never been stronger, with the potential support of around a third of French voters. Out on his nightly walk, 75-year-old Philippe Renaud wondered about the state of the French justice system.
5: Si je peux me permettre, ça se passe quand même dans des conditions plus satisfaisantes que les États-Unis.
4: Well, the system seems to be working here better than in the U.S., where President Trump's actions seem to be completely shielded from consequences, he says. But all our democracies are in the same boat, he adds, and the political divides only seem to be growing. Eleanor Beardsley, NPR News, Paris.

0: This is Bob Mueller with Ephemeris for Wednesday, July 8th. Today the sun will be out for 15 hours and 23 minutes, setting at 9:29, and it will rise tomorrow at 6:06. The moon, one day past last quarter, will rise at 1:26 tomorrow morning. Let's take our weekly look at the whereabouts of the naked eye planets. By 10 p.m. tonight, half an hour after sunset, Venus will be easily seen in the western sky. A telescope will show a very tiny gibbous disk of Venus, because it's just a little bit closer than the sun, at 92.0 million miles away from us. Over the next 3.5 months, it will be moving closer to us and becoming much larger. In the morning, Saturn and Mars will be visible in the southeast and east, respectively. The Earth is now chasing down Mars, and later this year, the launch window will open to send spacecraft to the red planet. Mars will be next closest to the Earth and at opposition with the Sun in February next year.
1: On the next Fresh Air, President Trump is pushing Congress to pass a law that would require showing a passport or birth certificate to register to vote and create strict ID requirements to vote. The rules of the midterms are being rewritten, from redistricting to campaign money. We talk with Ari Berman, who's covered voting rights for years at Mother Jones. Join us.
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3: This is Morning Edition from NPR News. I'm A. Martinez.
4: And I'm Michelle Martin. Good morning. As the dust settles on the U.S. men's team's loss in their home country World Cup, fans of all ages may be asking themselves, why wasn't it enough? The money, the talent, the home field advantage. Why couldn't a country where soccer is the most popular youth sport field a team that could compete with Belgium, a nation a fraction of the size? Bill Hamid is with us now to talk about this. He was D.C. United's legendary goalkeeper. He made 8 appearances for the U.S. men's national team between 2012 and 2020, and he now coaches at the youth and professional levels. He's been where these players are and where their coaches are, too, and he's with us now. Bill Hamid, welcome. Thank you for joining us.
5: Well, thank you for having me.
4: I have to start with what happened at the match against Belgium. It was tough to watch. What do you think happened?
5: For me, honestly, for a team to be top 16 in the world, I have to tip my hat to them. You know, to have gone that far, to have advanced out of your group, won your group, I would definitely say, as an insider, that progress was really made. I definitely would call them winners.
4: Obviously, the elephant in the room is President Trump's intervention in the red card issue. Some people argue that it just changed the sort of the momentum. The U.S. went from being underdogs with international sympathy to underdogs with much of the world against them because of President Trump's intervention. And so the question becomes, does that background noise get to you on the pitch?
5: Bingo, 100%. There was a certain level of like flying under the radar. The eyes are on the Brazils. The eyes are on the Argentinas. The eyes are on the Portugals, with Cristiano Ronaldo being that it may be his last World Cup. And once our president got involved, it kind of shifted the focus to now have all the eyes in the world and to now be sort of demonized in a way. I do feel for the guys.
4: And also, the other question I had is, because Balogun wasn't expected, he was the player who received the red card, the expectation was that he would not play. It wasn't decided until the day before that he would be eligible to play. And I just wondered whether those couple of days not being expected to be in the lineup, would that have changed something for the team?
5: Just in terms of a team perspective, we've grown up our whole lives playing this sport. The red card happens, you know you're not playing the next game. So you start to mentally prepare from that moment. Okay, now we have to play without this player. You think, okay, Ricardo Pepi's going to step in. And he's probably going to do a great job for the team. He's a great striker. We may be able to change up our game plan in a way where we can do it without Balogun. But now we got Balogun. So it's such a bad stink, in my opinion.
4: You could make the case that the momentum of the game against Belgium really shifted after a mistake by the goalkeeper, Matt Fries. He came out of the box. He couldn't get back into the goal fast enough to defend it. As a goalkeeper, is that something that kind of strikes you in your gut yourself?
5: Yes. I felt for him in that instance. It's a heartbreaker from a goalkeeper's perspective. And psychologically, I hope that he's going to do okay, because the noise right now is quite loud, not in his favor. It's a popular thing in soccer to say, just looking forward to the next game. And that next match is the catalyst that kind of gets you out of that funk.
4: Women's World Cup is next year. It's 2027 in Brazil.
5: Yes.
4: The American women are so much more dominant internationally than the men have been. Why is that?
5: I would say soccer is little girls' main sport. You see parents more willing to put their young daughters in soccer at an early age, 4 years old, 3 years old. And I have youth girl goalkeepers. Their parents are the most invested in when it comes to, we want you to train our daughter. And it's like that all over the country.
4: So before I let you go, what would it take for the U.S. men's team to get to the next level, to get past the round of 16?
5: It's going to take time. We're still youthful when it comes to the real focus and investment in soccer compared to the rest of the world. But the education is also happening from a coaching perspective. So instead of having so many coaches that don't know the game, but your kids are on the field, now we're starting to invest in educating the coaches. So the coaches are now giving these players the right information and the right tools to be able to grow their skill set. And that will grow the national team program on both sides.
4: Bill Hemme, thank you so much for talking with us.
5: I'm so happy that I got to talk to you and see you again.
4: That was Bill Hemme. He's a former goalkeeper for the U.S. men's national soccer team.
3: Broadway is about to sing a different version of this tune. But not that Dolly.
4: Dolly Parton dropped a video Tuesday on social media about a project she's been working on for a while.
6: I can officially announce that Dolly, a true original musical, is coming to Broadway, and you're invited.
4: Starting in December.
3: Broadway has had success with what it called jukebox musicals, big stage shows with songs from the pop charts, sometimes telling an artist's life story.
4: So many of Dolly Parton's songs are already autobiographical. She wrote this one about her decision to go solo and leave her professional partnership with her mentor, Porter Wagoner.
3: Whitney Houston's version made that song iconic, but Dolly Parton wrote it and she sang it first.
4: But she did love Whitney Houston's version, it has to be said.
3: Yeah.
4: But Dolly's song, Coat of Many Colors, was about growing up dirt poor in Tennessee and her mother's creation from a box of old fabric.
7: Mama's

0: In the video announcement, Dolly Parton says she's written brand new songs specifically for this musical.
1: Now, this isn't about a story about sparkle and shine on the outside. It's about where I really come from, what I've lived, what I've lost, what I've loved, and how I found my way and told it in my own words and through the music that's been part of me every step of the journey.
0: Dolly, a true original musical, will premiere at Broadway's St. James Theater. Previews begin December 7th with opening night set for January 19th, which also happens to be Dolly Parton's 81st birthday.
2: Jolene, Jolene, Jolene, Jolene, I'm begging of you, please don't take my man.
0: This is NPR News.
3: The message from manufacturers to workers has long been, miss too many shifts and you are out. One company, though, is enticing part-time workers to supplement a dwindling workforce.
4: That way I can spend time with the grandkids, and my mom is real sick, so I'm having to take care of her, too.
3: I'm Mary Louise Kelly. How flexible work is keeping a Georgia factory humming on All Things Considered from NPR News.

0: Live from NPR News in Washington, I'm Dave Mattingly. President Trump says the interim agreement to end the war with Iran is over. The president was speaking to reporters at the NATO summit in Turkey today, hours after Iran attacked three merchant ships in the Strait of Hormuz, and the U.S. military responded by striking more than 80 Iranian targets. U.S. Immigration and Customs Enforcement is investigating the fatal shooting of a Mexican national by one of its officers in Texas. Kyle McLennigan with Houston Public Media says the shooting occurred during a traffic stop in the city in what ICE describes as a targeted enforcement operation.
1: A spokesperson for the Department of Homeland Security confirmed that an ICE officer shot Lorenzo Salgado Araujo. Araujo was transported to a nearby hospital where he later died. ICE says Araujo did not have legal status in the U.S. Houston resident Janie Torres lives in the neighborhood where the shooting occurred.
2: You know, I'm Latina, you know, I'm Chicana, but that could easily be me going down the street on the next block. None of the Hispanic community should be having to have fear of going out, going to the store, going out for the weekend with the family.
1: The FBI's Office of Inspector General for DHS is leading an investigation. For NPR News, I'm Kyle McLennigan in Houston.
0: This is NPR News from Washington. Crews continue battling large wildfires in a dozen states, mostly in the western U.S., where hot, dry conditions persist. Red flag warnings are in effect in areas of Washington, Idaho, and Utah. David Kondos with member station KUER has more.
3: Utah wildfires have burned more acres this year than the past 5 years combined. The Babylon Fire, the state's largest, has now consumed more than 100,000 acres and prompted the closure of part of Canyonlands National Park. Kelly Wickens is with the Utah Division of Forestry, Fire, and State Lands. She says bad drought, high winds, and dry vegetation have created a perfect storm.
4: We're seeing fire growth up to 30,000 acres in a day, which we haven't seen in a very long time, if ever.
3: She says having so many large fires at once stresses firefighters and the national network that shares resources between states. For NPR News, I'm David Kondos in St. George, Utah.
0: Along the East Coast, heat advisories and extreme heat warnings extend from South Florida through the Carolinas. Officials in New York City say a 37-story Manhattan high-rise has been stabilized after columns buckled during renovation work. Nearby buildings were evacuated yesterday after the shifting occurred. The former Pfizer headquarters is being converted to luxury apartments. I'm Dave Mattingly in Washington.

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1: It's Morning Edition from NPR News. I'm Amy Martinez in Los Angeles, California.
2: And I'm Michelle Martin in Washington, D.C. Good morning. The International Olympic Committee has opened the door to Russia's return to competition in time for the Los Angeles Summer Games in 2028.
1: The decision is described as provisional and comes as Russian missile strikes are killing civilians deep inside Ukraine. And there are also questions about doping by Russian athletes.
2: NPR's Brian Mann is with us to tell us more about this. Good morning, Brian.
3: Good morning, Michelle.
2: So why is the IOC welcoming Russia back now?
3: Yeah, IOC officials have signaled for a long time they were increasingly uncomfortable with these sanctions. Athletes compete in the Olympics from numerous countries that are at war. But after Russia's full-scale invasion of Ukraine in 2022, the IOC hit Russia and Belarus with tough sanctions. So speaking at a press conference yesterday, IOC President Kirsty Coventry said Russian athletes shouldn't be blamed for Moscow's actions.
4: We don't condone any wars, including this one. I don't believe athletes should pay the price.
3: Now, Coventry says some restrictions will remain in place, at least for now. The Russian flag and national anthem still aren't allowed at Olympic events, but the IOC has signaled that too could change before the LA Games.
2: You know, Brian, the IOC made this change very soon after Russian cruise missile strikes killed civilians in Kyiv. So how are Ukrainians reacting to this?
3: They're angry. I'm hearing a lot of fury. Vladislav Hereskevich is a Ukrainian Olympic bobsledder. He told me yesterday this decision will allow Russian athletes to compete even if they're part of the war effort.
5: What we see in Russia, Russian athletes are involved in propaganda. So Russian athletes are taking active part and they're involved in activities in some propaganda events.
3: So Ukraine's Olympic Committee also pointed out that hundreds of Ukrainian athletes, Michelle, have been killed since the full-scale invasion.
2: And Russian athletes have also been involved in numerous large doping scandals over the years. And what is the IOC saying about that?
3: Yeah, the IOC did acknowledge yesterday the Russian anti-doping agency called RUSADA still doesn't meet international standards. The IOC says it's going to be working to make sure Russian athletes are clean ahead of the LA Games. But I spoke with Travis Tigert, who heads the U.S. anti-doping agency. He points out Russian doping has caused scandals at multiple Olympics, including Sochi and again at Beijing. He fears that could happen again in L.A.
6: We don't want to have here in the United States a Sochi type Olympics that was defrauded by state sponsored doping out of Russia. And until we can get some proof that that's not going to happen, it's really hard to get your head around them just carte blanche coming back into competition.
3: So Tiger says he'll be watching in the coming months to see how transparent Russia is willing to be.
2: We asked how Ukraine is responding, so I think it's only fair to ask, how's Russia responding to this IOC decision?
3: Well, they're celebrating. Russia's Minister of Sport, Mikhail Degtyarov, issued a statement saying, and I'm quoting here, "The return of our country into the Olympic family is a green light toward full restoration of the rights of our athletes." The IOC is still allowing federations, individual sports federations that govern some athletic events, to impose their own restrictions on Russian athletes. That's still a concern in Moscow. But overall here, Russians are describing this as a big win.
2: That is NPR's Brian Mann. Brian, thank you.
3: Thank you.
1: Climate change shows up in unexpected places like blueberries. Weather observers in Massachusetts have been tracking wild blueberries for decades, and turns out they've been reacting to our warming climate. Here's Bianca Garcia from WBUR.
7: A wild blueberry bush grows atop the tallest mountain in the greater Boston area. There are plenty of blueberries here on Great Blue Hill. They're native to the region. But one shrub in particular is special. Scientists have been recording the date of the first ripe blueberry for more than 100 years.
8: You just never know, and it happens so quick sometimes.
7: Amanda Jolly is the deputy weather chief at the Blue Hill Observatory. She keeps an eye on the bush starting in May.
8: And then it almost seems like overnight, it just pops.
7: Each time she checks for blueberries, she also records the weather. She reads a humidity sensor, temperature gauge, and rain catcher. And this year, she let NPR listen in on her blueberry updates.
9: Today's date is Friday, June 5th. The leaves are a lot fuller than they were. The blueberries themselves are still green. It is Thursday, June 11th, the size of a small pea. It's Friday, June 19th. They just have dramatically changed in color.
7: Until...
9: Today is Wednesday, June 24th, and we have our first ripe blueberry of the season.
7: There is only one way to know for sure. Jolly's colleague, Matthew Douglas, actually beat her to finding the berry.
10: I'm the one that tasted the ripe blueberry.
7: What did it taste like?
10: Well, it wasn't sweet and it wasn't tart. It was just kind of in between.
7: From all that taste testing, the scientists at Blue Hill have been able to identify a trend. On average, the bush ripens about a week earlier than it did in the 1800s. Jolly says blueberry bushes respond to the weather, rainfall, temperature, and sunlight.
8: The blueberry bush doesn't have a calendar. It doesn't know when it's supposed to ripen. It is out in the elements 24/7, 365, all seasons.
7: And those seasons are changing. The observatory's data shows that Blue Hill is warming faster than other parts of the country. The date of the first ripe fruit bounces around from year to year. This year's berry actually came later than average. But when you look at how the bush has changed over decades, it's clear that the berries are ripening earlier. That trend is only visible because the observatory has been keeping this record for 141 years. No breaks.
11: This is phenomenal. This is rare. This is really rare. It's really special.
7: Teresa Crimmins is an associate professor at the University of Arizona studying how plants react to the seasons. The Blue Hill scientists haven't fully analyzed their data yet, but Crimmins says the trend they observed with the blueberries is happening all over nature as a result of climate change.
11: Winter is shrinking, and we see, as a consequence, plants and animals largely undergoing their seasonal transitions, especially spring and summer, earlier than they used to in previous decades.
7: This, of course, is something that people who grow and harvest blueberries already know. Wild blueberries are a thing in the Northeast this time of year. During the summer, people are all about finding them, picking them, and eating them. But warm springs can be lethal for the crop. Higher temperatures can fool blueberry bushes into flowering earlier, which makes them more vulnerable to being killed in a late frost. Ashley Field is a farmer in Midcoast Maine and co-owner of Fields Fields Blueberries. 3 years ago, she lost 80% of her crop to a frost.
12: It's very heartbreaking, I think, was the biggest impact. It's just hard to see all of those beautiful white blossoms basically just turn brown and shrivel up.
7: Her blueberries ripen a little later than Blue Hill because she's further north. One can only hope they hold out a little longer. For NPR News, I'm Bianca Garcia in Milton, Massachusetts.

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1: Writer and director John Sayles has explored many aspects of how American communities experience work and economic power. Historic Detroit, he says, is a natural subject for his new novel.
2: It was the combination of the jobs leaving and then racial tension.
1: Next time on Stateside, Sayles talks about the book Crucible. 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
3: Hello, I'm Garth Ward. I want to tell you about my volunteer activity. After contracting for over 50 years and being a beekeeper on the side, I find many people have problems with swarms that I could solve by relocation of the bees. So I developed a bee sanctuary where I come and take unwanted bee swarms out of your yard, off your house, and at the same time, I take the children that are nearby and we can do a bee class on why those bees are there and what they're doing there and what we can do for the bees. It's fun. I sit by my hive at night, the bees humming and humming and humming. A very, very nice sound. It's my own white noise. I have solace in helping the bees, and I'll tell you, when you sit down next to those bees with a cup of coffee, you can tell whether they're happy or not just by the buzz. 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
1: That's Garth Ward at Grand Traverse Area Beekeeping Club, produced by Fred Kiesler. You can learn about the Grand Traverse Area Beekeeping Club at our website. 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
4: Good morning, I'm Michelle Martin. A lot of kids make paper airplanes for fun, but a group of college students decided to take it to another level. A group of students at the University of Pisa built a paper airplane with a 65-foot wingspan. That's about the size of an actual small plane. A student ran down a ramp holding the giant plane over their head and launched it nearly 200 feet, breaking a Guinness World Record set in 2013. The students said it started as a joke between classes, but then they decided to see what they could really do with a little paper and glue. It's Morning Edition.
5: 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They now offer Duck.ai, where users can chat privately with AI. Duck.ai. 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
6: It's Morning Edition from NPR News. I'm E. Martinez.
4: And I'm Michelle Martin. Tour de France cyclists will have to deal with yet another day of sweltering temperatures as the race enters its fifth day. Here to tell us more about this is Andy McGrath. He's a freelance cycling journalist who's been published in The Athletic and The Guardian, among other outlets. He's been following the race from London. Andy, welcome. Thanks for joining us.
7: Morning, Michelle.
4: So what are you hearing from riders about the high temperatures? What are they saying?
7: Well, I mean, they're daily doing 100-mile races in these broiling conditions, and it's very unpleasant. One of the outsiders for the race, Tom Pidcock, said that he got through 10. It felt like he got through 10,000 water bottles. That it was like a war zone. He called it ridiculous and the hottest he'd ever raced. And I mean, there's some hyperbole there, but it's very clear that they're not happy, and it makes a hard sport even harder. There's another rider who used to be on the rider union who said that it's unhealthy. It's really time for us all to sit around the table and discuss how we handle this in the future.
4: So, you know, what about that? Have the organizers announced any changes to help these riders endure this extreme heat? Are they doing anything?
7: There have been some minor changes. I mean, the sports governing body, the UCI, has allowed feeding in more places than usual. Normally there's feed zones. But it doesn't seem quite sufficient. The governing body have an extreme weather protocol for inclement or extreme weather they can invoke. And that runs a range from shortening the route to cancelling it all together. There's never been a Tour de France stage cancelled due to extreme heat. But frankly, I think with every passing year, we're heading closer to that reality.
4: I want to hear more about that in a minute. But before we talk about that, the wildfires in southern France have forced thousands to evacuate. And they also prompted a ban on spectators from one stage of the race. Why was that? Was it that bad on the course? I mean, was the smoke coming all the way to the course? Or what was there another reason?
7: So to be clear, the wildfires were about 40 miles from the race route. It was more a precautionary measure to allow access for emergency vehicles to the area. But it led to the very eerie spectacle of the tour entering its home country with next to no fans, no party atmosphere, no vibes, that kind of thing.
4: Yeah. So tell me more about what you were starting to tell me about the likelihood that this heat wave could force more changes, like shorter routes or rerouted stages or perhaps even cancellations. What's that conversation like?
7: Well, the Riders Union are in discussion with the sports governing body, with the organisers, to try to come up with solutions. One would be to start stages earlier. They're currently habitually starting at around 12 noon, 1 p.m. and racing through the heat of the day. So a common sense solution would be to start at maybe 9 in the morning, but then perhaps you wouldn't get so many fans, the economic boost that the tour provides to every town it passes through.
4: Well, and before we let you go, only about 30 seconds here, is there a sense that this could affect the future of the tour, period? I mean, it doesn't seem like these kinds of intense waves of heat are going to stop occurring.
7: No, this problem will only worsen every July. I mean, that's historically when the tour has always taken place. This is a huge sporting and cultural event in France and the world, but they may even have to consider moving date, the drastic thing, changing it from July to September or even later.
4: All right.
7: I think nothing's off the table.
4: That is freelance cycling journalist Andy McGrath. Thanks so much for joining us.
7: Thank you.
4: This is Morning Edition from NPR News. I'm Michelle Martin.
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0: From Marketplace, I'm Sabri Benishore, in for Kimberly Adams. So just to recap where things stand, the U.S. says Iran violated a memorandum of understanding when it attacked 3 tankers in the Strait of Hormuz. And so the U.S. says it launched airstrikes against 80 targets in Iran and canceled a waiver allowing Iran to sell oil. Iran says that and Israeli attacks on southern Lebanon were violations, and Iran targeted 85 U.S. military sites around the Persian Gulf. President Trump says the ceasefire is, quote, over, but the talks can continue. So that is where we are at. Oil prices are up 6% so far this morning, and we've got Dan Coatsworth here to talk about the economic ripple effects of it all. He's head of markets at the UK-based investment platform AJ Bell. Hi, Dan.
2: Good morning to you.
0: So let's talk about oil prices, because that feeds in, as we have seen, to everything, you know, from fertilizer and food to transportation. Oil prices had fallen at one point very close to where they were before the war. Is that progress just about to be out the window? What happens to oil prices now?
2: I mean, as we're speaking, you know, you're looking 5-6% jump in a single day. I mean, this is the market stepping back with, you know, quite sort of alarmed by what's going on. For Donald Trump to come out and essentially say the ceasefire is over, it has really shocked people. And of course, people are now asking the question, saying like, well, hang on a minute. I thought that, you know, oil prices coming back would suggest that the Strait of Hormuz was, it was reopening. We were seeing ships going through, but now essentially is saying, well, there's a major risk to traffic flowing through the Strait of Hormuz again. And so therefore, the attention switches back to concerns about oil supplies going forward. Of course, that's why the price is jumping up. And, you know, for a one-day movement, we haven't seen this for a while, because whilst it feels like, you know, we've been going for months and months where oil's actually been trading really high, it has been, you know, it's been falling quite a lot recently. So, yeah, just to the point where everyone thought this is, you know, everything seems to be near a resolution. It's like you've torn up the piece of paper and we've got to start again.
0: Are ships going through at all right now?
2: So what's been happening is there has been some traffic, but part of the reason why Donald Trump has sort of said that ceasefire over is because there were some attacks on commercial ships going through the Strait of Hormuz a couple of days ago. So I think that the idea that, you know, the traffic is flowing freely, it was never going to return to normal at the click of a finger. There's been some traffic going through, but now, of course, the question mark is anything going to go through now?
0: Consumers had been getting some relief at the gas pump. The average price of gas has fallen in recent weeks in the U.S. down to $3.80 a gallon. How quickly does an escalation like what we're seeing take to show up at the gas pump?
2: The normal trend is for as soon as sort of oil prices go up, you'd see immediately at the gas pump for those prices to go up. What you typically see is a lag for when oil prices fall. It still costs motorists a lot more, you know, before they can see those savings. So, unfortunately, you'll probably feel it in your pocket very soon. If you go up to fill up today, you'll see it. Of course, the other thing is that, you know, oil prices having come back in recent weeks, that should have been positive for consumer sentiment, for people sort of feeling a bit more perhaps willing to go and spend money in the shops. It might be good for businesses thinking about investing in the future, because now these sort of oil prices going back up again, that sort of puts question marks like, do I need to sort of worry and perhaps spend a little less when I go to shops? And businesses are going, well, you know, we're back to uncertainty. Do I pause on any sort of major investment plans or any hiring plans? So this is quite a significant event, and I think markets will be watching to see if this is just a one-day knee-jerk reaction, or actually are we now back into the territory where we could see multiple days in a row where cost pressures go up again?
0: Dan Coatsworth, head of markets at the UK-based investment platform AJ Bell. Dan, thank you so much.
2: And you're welcome.
0: All right, let's do the numbers. Dow, S&P, and NASDAQ futures are all down in the 0.8% to 1.2% range. Dow futures down 549 points. The yield on the 10-year Treasury is 4.58%.
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0: Chaos in the Strait of Hormuz is threatening a new round of inflation pressure, and it turns out consumers have kind of been bracing for it. The Federal Reserve Bank of New York has this survey where they ask people what they expect inflation to do. And yeah, they expect it to be bad, 3.7% over the next year. And that was when consumers were mildly optimistic about gas prices. Marketplace's Henry Epp reports on why we think prices might keep climbing and why it matters.
3: Typically, if gas prices fall, consumers temper their expectations for inflation in the near term. But that's not happening right now, says Sarah House, an economist at Wells Fargo, because we've just gotten so used to seeing one price increase after another.
4: If it wasn't media headlines about tariff-related cost increases, then it was gasoline. If it wasn't egg prices, it was beef prices.
3: And that's giving us this sense that prices are just going to keep rising, which is a big deal, because if we think prices are going to go up, that can cause them to go up.
5: So inflation expectations are one of those places where belief can create its own reality.
3: Justin Wolfers is a professor of economics and public policy at the University of Michigan. For example, consumers might go buy cars or appliances now if they think those things will get more expensive. That can drive up demand and push prices higher. Or workers will ask for raises to handle higher prices.
5: My boss gives me the raise, and all of a sudden my boss has to raise his or her prices.
3: One difference between this current bout of inflation and the one we went through after the pandemic, there aren't as many open jobs, says Omer Sharif at Inflation Insights.
6: This is not the kind of labor market where you can really kind of push wage demands like you were able to do in 2022 or 2021.
3: And that could hold inflation back, Sharif says, though it's not an ideal situation for workers. I'm Henry Epp for Marketplace.
0: And in New York, I'm Sabri Benishore with the Marketplace Morning Report. 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
7: 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Good morning. It is 6:59 on this Wednesday, July 8th. We are expecting temperatures in the mid-80s today. A slight chance of showers and thunderstorms midday and beyond. Tonight, rain, temperatures in the mid-60s. Showers likely tomorrow as well, but will be a little cooler. Daytime highs in the mid-70s. Well, the race for the nomination to be Michigan's next governor for both parties is heating up. A debate last night among the Republicans and Jocelyn Benson seeking the Democratic nomination and visiting Northern Michigan this week. Details just ahead.
8: Good morning. The pressure on Graham Plattner to end his Senate bid in Maine keeps growing. In this hour, we'll speak with strategist Maria Cardona about what it all means for Democrats' chances of taking back the Senate. It's Morning Edition from NPR News. They're paying millions of dollars to be an official partner of the FIFA Men's World Cup. I'm Michelle Martin.
9: And I'm Amy Martinez. To ensure that those brands get a return on their investment, FIFA promises a clean stadium, meaning no exposure for anyone else. Also, former Interior Secretary Deb Haaland, the first Native American cabinet secretary, is out with a new memoir. And we look at the rise of artificial intelligence in election ads. It's Wednesday, July 8th. In comics, Superman's birthday is Leap Day. But today, the man who plays him on screen, David Cornsweet, is 33 years old. News is next.
10: Live from NPR News in Washington, I'm Windsor Johnston. President Trump says he considers the ceasefire with Iran over. Trump was questioned by reporters at the NATO summit in Turkey today after the U.S. struck Iranian targets overnight. NPR's Danielle Kurtzleben reports U.S. Central Command says it launched the strikes to impose heavy costs for the attacks on commercial shipping in the Strait of Hormuz.
11: Trump was blunt, saying he considers the ceasefire over and calling Iran Iran's leadership scum. He added this.
12: There's something wrong with them. They're cuckoo. As far as I'm concerned, it's over.
11: He didn't fully rule out talks continuing, though he did say negotiators were, quote, wasting their time. Trump once again criticized fellow NATO members in Europe for not assisting the U.S. more in its war with Iran. For his part, NATO Secretary General Mark Rutte praised Trump's actions, but also reminded him that European nations had allowed thousands of flights to take off in support of Operation Epic Fury. Danielle Kurtzleben, NPR News, Ankara.
10: Maine Democratic Senate candidate Graham Plattner is facing growing pressure to drop out of the race after new sexual assault allegations added to a growing number of abuse accusations against him. Democrats in Maine are preparing a process to replace him if he withdraws. Devin Murphy Anderson is the executive director of the state's Democratic Party.
13: We have repeatedly reiterated to Graham Plattner's team that they have no role in determining our next Democratic nominee for the U.S. Senate, nor in determining what this process looks like. We have also reiterated that Graham Plattner must drop out of this race so that Democrats in Maine can focus on defeating Susan Collins this November.
10: Plattner has denied the latest allegations as well as earlier claims of abusive behavior. The candidate says he's taking time to consider his next steps. The International Olympic Committee has lifted its suspension of Russia's National Olympic Committee. The move clears the way for Russian athletes to compete at the Los Angeles Summer Games in 2028. NPR's Brian Mann reports.
14: The IOC banned the vast majority of Russians from competing for their home country after the full-scale invasion of Ukraine in 2022. This IOC move will make it easier for Russians to compete, even as Russian drone and missile strikes continue to slam Ukrainian cities. Vladislav Hereskevich is a Ukrainian Olympic bobsledder.
15: Today we have day of mourning because of before yesterday attacks. And to have the same news like in the day of mourning is wild, because with that you understand the scale war is not getting any smaller. And it's a very, very wrong decision, and it's a very shameful decision.
14: Sports officials in Moscow praised the IOC move, but some restrictions remain in place. If Russians win medals, they still won't be allowed to play their national anthem or fly the Russian flag. Brian Mann, NPR News.
10: This is NPR.
7: Live from IPR News in Interlaken, I'm Ed Ronco. Jocelyn Benton was in northern Michigan this week. The Michigan Secretary of State, who is running for the Democratic nomination for governor, visited farms in Traverse City and Sheboygan yesterday. She says farmers told her that they feel like an afterthought in Lansing, and she told IPR that she learned a lot about the particular challenges they face.
16: One farmer told me that he personally drives to 150 distributors his produce to make sure that it gets there and it gets there on time. And I said, you know, we can help with that. We can actually develop a distributor network to help farmers deliver their produce to processing plants and elsewhere in the state.
7: Polls have Benson ahead of Genesee County Sheriff Chris Swanson for the Democratic Party nomination for governor. The three Republican candidates for governor, Congressman John James, businessman Perry Johnson, and former Attorney General Mike Cox, have debates set tonight and tomorrow. The primary is August 4th. Ahead of those debates and that primary, Republican candidate Cox was in Detroit this week making allegations about opponent and frontrunner John James. WDET's Helena Najjar has more.
17: Cox and his supporters held a press conference outside of Renaissance Global Logistics, James's family business. He made several claims about James's business deals with China. Cox says James is outsourcing parts from China for cheap instead of investing in products made by Americans.
18: He's a trust fund baby. Look at his congressional records. And he got that company from his dad, and he turned it around and has used it to import 921 shipments from China in the past 4 years.
17: A James spokesperson says Cox doesn't understand imports and exports, and his claims are, quote, embarrassing and false. I'm Helena Najjar.
7: A bill to boost security at the Mackinac Bridge is awaiting the governor's signature into law. The measure, sponsored by State Senator John DeMoose, puts the bridge in the same category as other sensitive facilities like refineries and chemical facilities. Up North Live reports that MDOT and the Mackinac Bridge Authority backed the measure. Attendees to this year's National Cherry Festival are helping build murals to celebrate the festival's centennial. 9 and 10 News reports that the group Mitten Masterpiece is inviting people to help work on the paint by numbers projects, each measuring 5 by 10 feet. The works will be donated to the National Cherry Festival for display in Traverse City, though an exact location has not been named. This is IPR News.
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7: There was a debate in the race for the Senate seat Michigan has open. That was last night. We're going to bring you some details about that in our next local newscast coming up at 7:31 this morning. Temperatures in the mid-80s today, a slight chance of some showers and thunderstorms later today. We'll have rain tonight and it looks like tomorrow as well. Cooler temperatures tomorrow, though. Daytime highs in the mid-70s. It's 7:07. Good morning.
20: It's Morning Edition from NPR News. I'm Amy Martinez in Los Angeles, California.
21: And I'm Michelle Martin in Washington, D.C. Good morning. Maine's race for the U.S. Senate is at the center

0: said he was weighing his options for a Senate campaign following allegations of sexual assault. He has not made an announcement yet, but Democrats in Maine and around the country appear ready to move on from Plattner.
1: Political correspondent Kevin Miller with Maine Public is here to bring us up to date. Good morning, Kevin.
2: Hello, Michelle. Thanks for having me on.
1: Thanks for coming. So, Kevin, Graham Plattner's campaign to unseat Republican Senator Susan Collins has been dogged by numerous controversies, but this time seems different. Now there's a steady call for him to drop out. Why is that?
2: Yeah, you're right. He's had these controversies, but he's always been able to rise above it, usually by saying those things happened years before. He received treatment for PTSD from his four combat tours in Iraq and Afghanistan. But then a former romantic partner accused him earlier this week of sexually assaulting her just 5 years ago. And even though his populist messages clearly resonated with many voters, those latest accusations were sort of the red line for state Democratic leaders and many of his national allies.
1: And from what we're hearing, it seems that Democratic leaders are just not waiting for Plattner to officially withdraw.
2: No, they're not. And that's because they only have until July 27th to name a new nominee. And Plattner has to drop out by Monday to make that possible. Party leaders have been kind of quietly putting together their succession plans, if you will, and consulting with their lawyers. They said last night that they're committed to a, quote, open and transparent process, but they haven't provided the details yet of how that would work out. So, for instance, will they hold a new state convention, caucuses around the state? You know, who exactly gets to decide?
1: And these are thorny issues, given that there is lingering resentment in the Democratic Party over 2024 and how the National Party handled President Biden's withdrawal.
2: Yeah, exactly. I think it's safe to say that party leaders really want to avoid being viewed as handpicking a so-called establishment candidate during an election when they really need huge turnout among Democrats and independents to defeat Susan Collins.
1: But it does sound like potential candidates are starting to come forward. So who are the biggest names?
2: Well, we just had two hotly contested Democratic primaries for governor and a U.S. House seat about a month ago. Many of those folks are contenders. One is the former Maine Senate President, Troy Jackson. He's a logger from the very northern tip of Maine and an unabashed progressive who has spent years pushing some of the same ideas as Plattner. Things like Medicare for all, workers' rights, higher taxes on billionaires. Another progressive is our current Secretary of State, Shenna Bellows. She's made national headlines pushing back against President Trump. And then there's Dr. Nirav Shah, who headed the state's COVID-19 response and was second in charge at the U.S. CDC for a time.
1: And of course, the context here that Democrats really want to take back the Senate. And experts have been saying to win the Senate back, the Democrats have to defeat Collins in Maine. So are national groups affecting this internal debate in Maine?
2: I'd say it's unclear at this point, but they're definitely trying. The Senate Majority PAC, which is the big super PAC for Democratic Senate candidates, they've said it would only continue investing tens of millions of dollars in Maine if Plattner withdraws. And then yesterday we saw the group Our Revolution, which is a spinoff of Bernie Sanders' campaign, endorse Troy Jackson. But I'd say kind of it's a tightrope for these national groups to walk because Maine is a fairly independent state. Where Plattner was so popular because of his loud anti-DC establishment message.
1: That is Kevin Miller with Maine Public. Kevin, thanks so much for sharing this reporting with us.
2: Thank you.
0: For analysis on the situation in the Maine Senate race, we turn to Democratic strategist Maria Cardona. Maria, does Plattner's delay in announcing a decision hurt the party's chances of defeating Susan Collins?
3: Well, it certainly doesn't help because the party's going to need as much time as possible to focus on a new candidate, to give that candidate as much help as possible to get their campaign off the ground, to start communicating the message of how important it is for Democrats to beat Susan Collins. So time is of the essence here and time is running out. So Graham Plattner and his team have better focus on, if it's true what they say, that the most important thing here is to beat Susan Collins, then he has got to get out as soon as possible.
0: His background is not exactly secret, or at least a lot of the things in his background aren't secret. What does this say about the Democratic Party's vetting process?
3: Well, it certainly says that his team whiffed, because one of the most important things that you have got to do as a campaign is opposition research, not just on your on the person that you are running against, not just on your opponent, but on yourself. You have got to understand what it is in your background that could be brought forth, that could be used against you, that could come up and have this be the end of your campaign, which is exactly what happened to Graham Plattner. And so to me, it has been political.

0: medical malpractice. As somebody who has been in this business for decades, you have to understand the importance of what it is that your opponents can use against you and what it is in your background that can come out to harm you in your campaign. And so to move forward, you have got to know what it is that you are not just running against for your opponent, but what it is that they can use against you. And so to not have done that, I think, is a huge mistake.
1: Tuesday on the show, The View, co-host Sunny Hostin said that she would have plugged her nose and would have voted for him anyway if she was a Maine resident, despite all of the allegations, the new allegations against him. Why do you think, Maria, this has become a bit of a moral litmus test for Democrats?
0: Because we cannot be the party who pretends to run against a Republican Party who currently has a four-time convicted felon and a civically adjudicated rapist in the White House and have our hair on fire because of it, and then have somebody in our party who has got these kinds of allegations against them. We can't be the party who is running against a party who has not been open and forthcoming about the Epstein files and run against a party who has been okay with people who have done so much harm against women, and then have a candidate who has this kind of allegations against them.
1: Do you think
0: we
1: generally
0: have got to be the party who is standing up against that?
1: But do you think generally Democrats right now would agree with Sunny Hostin more than disagree?
0: I don't. I don't think they would agree with her. I think there are so many people. I mean, you are already seeing it with the folks who have been with Grand Planner, with all of the Democrats who have been supporting his campaign up until now. When this came out, this is the red line. They have said this is too much, and they have completely and quickly been saying that they now have withdrawn their support of him, withdrawn their endorsements, and we've got to move on. This is not something that the Democratic Party should be supporting by any means.
1: If the Democratic Party can move on in Maine, and Plattner does indeed suspend his campaign, the party will choose a replacement. How does the Democratic Party then avoid the kind of blowback that Vice President Kamala Harris faced when she went to a general election vote for a candidate that was not chosen by voters?
0: Well, I think that you have to try to focus on what that person, whoever the person ends up being, what they can bring to Maine voters. And if it is somebody who has been in office before, like Troy Jackson, and if it is somebody who has in some way, shape or form been vetted by the public, I think that is going to give us a better chance. And then that way the campaign can focus on the message of the importance of beating Susan Collins, the message of the importance of trying to bring Medicare for all and workers' rights and affordability and health care and all of the things that Graham Plantner supposedly was standing for. That can be the message for this new person, this new campaign to focus on, and then hopefully in the end be able to beat Susan Collins.
1: That is Democratic strategist Maria Cardona. Thanks.
0: Thank you so much.
2: Prosecutors in the Charlie Kirk murder case in Utah have introduced previously unreleased video evidence. Yesterday was day two of an expected week-long court hearing. The state has to convince a judge there's enough evidence to bring suspected shooter Tyler Robinson to trial on aggravated murder charges. Sean Higgins with member station KUER was in the courtroom.
3: Robinson was dressed in plain clothes but in ankle shackles and only one hand free. He showed little emotion throughout the day, only occasionally taking notes or whispering with his defense team. He has yet to enter a plea to the charges against him, which include aggravated murder and six other counts. Yesterday, a big focus was on surveillance video taken on and near the Utah Valley University campus where Kirk was shot in September. Video recorded the day of and after the shooting. David Hull, the state's lead investigator in the case, testified the video shows Robinson arriving around 8:30 in the morning, moving around campus, and eventually escaping the scene shortly after Kirk was shot at 12:23 in the afternoon.
4: What are we seeing now?
5: Mr. Robinson lowering and jumping off of the roof of the Losi building onto the grass area, and then moving away towards Campus Drive. And he appears to be carrying some kind of an object in his hand at this time.
3: Previously, only still images and short clips of the footage were released to the public. Prosecutors and defense attorneys also sparred over the line between religion and politics. The state is claiming Robinson deliberately targeted Kirk for his political views. Defense attorney Richard Novak objected to an affidavit submitted by the prosecution. In it, a colleague of Kirk describes in detail Kirk's alleged feelings on a wide range of political and religious issues.
4: There's a constitutional concern that this type of evidence being sanctioned by the court is going to suggest to the jury pool that this is a case about religion. This is not a case about religion. The state doesn't even allege this is a case about religion. The state alleges one enhancement based on Mr. Robinson's perceptions of Mr. Kirk's political expression.
3: Utah District Judge Tony Graff provisionally admitted the affidavit, pending a final decision at a later date. He did not release it to the public. Today is expected to bring testimony from the lead law enforcement officer on the state's evidence response team. The hearing is scheduled to last through Friday. For NPR News, I'm Sean Higgins in Salt Lake City.
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6: You're listening to Morning Edition on Interlochen Public Radio. I'm Ed Ronco. Good morning. Thanks for being with us today. Lots more to come on the program, including the regulation of AI use here in Michigan and other states, which may not make a difference in what people see, but it's raising questions over whether AI campaign parodies are political satire or something darker. We're going to hear from Colin Jackson coming up at 7:40.
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6: 65 degrees this morning in Traverse City at Cherry Capital Airport. It is 60 in Bel Air, 70 on Beaver Island this morning, 63 in Frankfurt, and in Cadillac right now, fair skies, 61 degrees. If you're headed out the door to the Cherry Fest or any old place, it's going to be in the mid-80s today, and you will want a raincoat or an umbrella with you. We do have a chance of showers and thunderstorms later today. Rain tonight for sure in the mid-60s. Showers likely tomorrow as well, and we'll be in the mid-70s. For our Thursday.
8: On the next Fresh Air, President Trump is pushing Congress to pass a law that would require showing a passport or birth certificate to register to vote and create strict ID requirements to vote. The rules of the midterms are being rewritten, from redistricting to campaign money. 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
2: This is Morning Edition from NPR News. I'm Michelle Martin.
1: And I'm A. Martinez. Deb Holland's roots in New Mexico go back well beyond the founding of this country.
10: My ancestors, you know, the Pueblo Indians, were essentially the first inhabitants of New Mexico and other parts of the Southwest.
1: Holland counts with a few firsts of her own. In 2018, she became one of the first two Native women elected to Congress alongside Representative Charisse Davids of Kansas. A few years later, then-President Joe Biden nominated Holland to lead the Department of Interior, making her the country's first Native American cabinet secretary. Now, she's arguing her case to voters in New Mexico as she hopes to become the country's first Native American woman to be elected governor. I recently spoke with Deb Holland about her new memoir, A Voice Like Mine. And in it, she looks back at the winding road from working at a bakery in Albuquerque to a life in politics.
10: And I wasn't raised to be a public servant. Maybe a public servant like my parents were, right? My dad was a Marine. My mom worked for the Bureau of Indian Affairs. She was a civil servant. But I just thought of running for office all on my own. And, and so,
1: but there had to be something that pushed you toward that. Like, well, yeah, this is something I got to do.
10: Well, I mean, in 2014, I ran for lieutenant governor in New Mexico, and it was a terrible year for Democrats. We lost in the general election, but after that, it made me want to run for state party chair of the Democratic Party of New Mexico so I could help us to get back on track.
1: So you're one of the first Native American women elected to Congress. Do you feel that pressure when you think about what you've been able to do and what you want to continue to do in public service?
10: It is kind of scary, and I feel like it's kind of my job to help people to recognize that they can do things, right? Yes, you can do it. You can do this. You can run for office. You know, we have more of a voice than we've ever had, but the struggle is real, and we need to keep doing that. That's why I'm saying we need more voices at the table. We need more voices at the decision-making table.
1: When you led the Department of Interior, you did focus on things such as restricting drilling and moving away from leasing public land just for pure extraction. Your successor in the Interior Department, Doug Burgum, is the opposite, increasing oil, natural gas, and mineral leasing on public lands. What does it mean, though, for the United States' natural resources if the policies that manage them shift that much depending on who's in the White House?
10: Well, it's sad because when you see what they've done, working to suppress clean energy projects and so forth. Clean energy increases folks' opportunities for energy, right? And I'll give you an example. When I was secretary, we put a lot of funding toward solar energy in a place like the Hopi Indian Reservation in Arizona. Many of those homes never had electricity. We can have a diversified energy portfolio if we will work hard to move our clean energy forward as well. And that's something that this administration is really working to hamper. And I just don't think that helps communities.
1: Is there any way to have an ideology-free approach to manage federal lands?
10: I think that's what we tried to do. We brought people to the table and talked to them before we made decisions. We were able to get a lot of our clean energy projects across the finish line because we really had people at the table and listened to them.
1: Now, one of the things I saw in the book is your recipe for green chili chicken pozole. I know that food and cooking are a big part of your life. Why that recipe in particular? And I think you got other recipes in there too.
10: Sure. So the green chili chicken pozole I started making when I was in law school. I just, you know, thought up the recipe myself and I would make it and we'd sell it by the bowl in the forum of UNM School of Law. And so that's why I included it there, because it was a favorite of the law students in the class of 2006.
1: I was wondering about that because I know that you run marathons. First of all, are you still running? I know that you're technically running for governor of New Mexico, but I'm saying, are you actually hitting the road, pavement?
10: Yes, I am. You know, not as often as I'd like, but I love running. It's especially great if I can, you know, go to the foothills of the Sandias or the Bosque Trail in Albuquerque. And yeah, it's very peaceful, right? You hear a lot of birds early in the morning, and it's just lovely.
1: You know, America is 250 years old. And for much of that time, Native Americans have fought for land, sovereignty, and rights. And as you've mentioned in the book, you are a citizen of the Laguna Pueblo Tribe of New Mexico. So wondering, Secretary, how do you reflect on the complicated legacy between the United States and Native tribes?
10: Yeah, our country is all ancestral homelands of Native Americans, of indigenous people, indigenous to North America. And We love our land, and we celebrate it every day, right? We don't need an anniversary, 250th anniversary to celebrate. The bones of our ancestors are buried here. You know, we have an obligation to those ancestors. So, you know, when I think about the 250th anniversary of the United States, I think that sometimes we've regressed in the way we're supposed to treat people. And so I hope that in our own individual capacities that we recognize what our obligation is as a United States citizen. It's to care for our land, it's to care for each other. And that's likely how I will try to celebrate the 250th anniversary.
1: That is former Interior Secretary Deb Haaland. She's the author of A Voice Like Mine. Thank you very much for joining us.
10: Thank you so much for having me.

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1: The message from manufacturers to workers has long been, miss too many shifts and you are out. One company, though, is enticing part-time workers to supplement a dwindling workforce.
2: That way I can spend time with the grandkids, and my mom is real sick, so I'm having to take care of her, too.
1: I'm Mary Louise Kelly. How flexible work is keeping a Georgia factory humming? 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
5: Live from NPR News in Washington, I'm Dave Mattingly. President Trump says the interim agreement to end the war with Iran is over.
6: As far as I'm concerned, it's just a waste of time dealing with them. They're liars.
5: President was speaking to reporters at the NATO summit in Turkey today, hours after Iran attacked three merchant ships in the Strait of Hormuz, prompting the U.S. military to hit more than 80 Iranian targets. Trump's comments sent oil prices higher and stock futures sharply lower. Republican Senator Mitch McConnell of Kentucky remains hospitalized amid questions about his health. Here's NPR's Claudia Grisales.
7: Top Senate Republican leaders said they had lengthy and substantive conversations with McConnell by phone this week. Senate Majority Leader John Thune, who succeeded McConnell in the job, said they discussed national security, while Senate Majority Whip John Barrasso said over a 20-minute conversation, he and McConnell caught up on Senate races, the July recess, and a defense funding bill. The 84-year-old a polio survivor has not been seen or heard from since his June 14th hospitalization for unknown reasons. Public safety scanner traffic posted by streaming platforms captured a medical call to McConnell's D.C. home. D.C. Fire and EMS dispatch reported an unconscious person, later saying CPR was in progress. Claudia DeSalves, NPR News.
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3: Live from IPR News in Interlochen, I'm Ed Ronco. The Con Foster Building in Traverse City's Clinch Park will become a performing arts venue. The building was operated as the Bijou by the Bay movie theater leased by the Traverse City Film Festival, but they left the space at the end of 2024. The Ticker reports that a group called Studio Anatomy now has a five-year deal with the city, after commissioners unanimously approved it, to operate the space for live performances as well as film screenings. The deal says Studio Anatomy must pay operating fees of $20,000 in their first year, with the amount going up each year, and they are required to hold at least one ticketed event and one free event per week. They also have permission to apply for a liquor license, though it is not meant to be the main use of the space. Democrats running for Michigan's open U.S. Senate seat fought it out over the role of outside money in politics during a debate last night. Capitol correspondent Colin Jackson was listening in and has this report.
8: Former Wayne County Health Director Dr. Abdul El Sayed spent much of the debate criticizing his opponent, Congresswoman Haley Stevens, for the millions of dollars from outside money groups benefiting her campaign.
9: You've probably seen ad after ad after ad. Not one of those ads was brought to you by the Congresswoman's campaign. All of them brought to you by corporate PACs and AIPAC trying to buy a politician.
8: Stevens argued any support is based on her record delivering for the state. She accused El Sayed of hiding his personal finances and relying on slogans.
10: My head is down doing the work for the people of Michigan who need the work to be done. We do not need a celebrity senator. We need a workhorse.
8: The candidates did agree on issues like ensuring billionaires pay more in taxes. I'm Colin Jackson in Grand Rapids.
3: A Traverse City man, a Traverse City native, is one of the competitors on the latest season of the CBS reality series Big Brother. 28-year-old Jack Rome Seymour is one of the 14 people, house guests they're called on the show, who will live in a house together and have their actions and thoughts recorded and broadcast to the nation. The Record Eagle reports that Seymour grew up in northern Michigan, but right now lives in Delray Beach, Florida, where he is a professional pickleball coach. This is IPR News in Interlochen. mid-80s today. A slight chance of showers and thunderstorms later today. Rain tonight. Temperatures in the mid-60s. Showers likely tomorrow. Mid-70s for us on Thursday. Then Friday, sunshine and highs in the low 80s.
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12: It's Morning Edition from NPR News. I'm Michelle Martin in Washington, D.C.
13: And I'm A. Martinez in Los Angeles, California. Fans sitting down to a World Cup match at Boston Stadium, typically known as Gillette Stadium, noticed little squares of blue tape on their seatbacks, perfectly sized to cover up the name of the shaving company. That is just one example of how hard venues have to work to satisfy FIFA's demand for no free advertising at the World Cup. Host cities must deliver what's called a clean stadium. No logos, no ads for anything other than official FIFA sponsors. And in a world where stadiums are also billboards for brands, that can be a tall order. Here to talk about this is Andrew Rome, professor of marketing at Loyola Marymount University. So yeah, these stadiums go through great lengths to try and make these changes. For example, San Francisco Bay Area Stadium, typically known as Levi Stadium, they go beyond just the signage on the outside. They're actually covering the logos of the brand names of the ketchup bottles in the press box. That is quite the feat. So why is FIFA such a stickler about all this?
14: Yeah, I mean, what we're watching play out in this World Cup is essentially a billion-dollar branding standoff. And I think the perfect irony here is that brands like FIFA have tried to silence the, you know, brands that actually may be getting more attention than some of the brands that are official FIFA sponsors that have paid to be there. So on one hand, we can understand the case for FIFA's debranding policy. It's rooted in commercial logic, like official sponsors like Adidas, Coca-Cola, Visa, they pay millions of dollars for their four-year partnership deals. So there's this fairness argument that it would be unfair to allow a brand like Gillette to benefit from stadium exposure for free when a direct competitor like Unilever has paid for that exclusivity.
13: But if I'm, say, the leader of a company that has paid $200 million for a 20-year naming rights deal with a stadium, I expect my money to get me something out of that. Why can't all of a sudden I demand that I have my money's worth for this?
14: You bring up a really good point. And you know, on the other hand, FIFA's execution at this World Cup has bordered on the extreme. And that's where its policy, its debranding, its clean stadium policy begins to undermine itself. And I think the deeper problem here is what I would call the iron fist paradox in brand control, especially today in 2026 with the widespread usage of social media. The more aggressively an organization tries to suppress a brand, the more attention it draws to that brand. Using the example of trying to erase the Levi brand from its own stadium, in doing so, it actually handed Levi's a global marketing opportunity and moment that money could never have bought.
13: Yeah, same thing with Gillette, right? Because the Gillette company posted a computer-generated image of its logo on the Boston Stadium covered in shaving creams. I mean, some brands, I guess, that's the whole point of what marketers do. You figure out a way around it and still get the same kind of a bang for your buck.
14: Yeah, I think the brilliance of what Levi's and Gillette and others have done is that they have inserted themselves very organically or naturally into a cultural moment and a cultural experience. For instance, Levi's didn't just post about the way they covered their stadium logo. They took that same covered logo and they went global with it, using it in stores in Paris, London, Hong Kong, in the same white covering. So you can cover the logo, but it becomes its own conversation.
13: Andrew Rome, professor of marketing at Loyola Marymount University, thank you very much.
14: Thank you. Appreciate it.
13: And a note, Levi Strauss & Company is a financial supporter of NPR.
15: Advanced tools using artificial intelligence are changing the face of political satire. Colin Jackson of the Michigan Public Radio Network has this look at what the rise in AI-generated content could mean.
16: The Los Angeles mayoral race may have set the tone for AI content this year, with videos like a viral ad portraying candidate Spencer Pratt as Batman taking on California's political establishment.
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16: Pratt's not the only one portrayed by AI. Here's a fake video making fun of Democratic Michigan Governor Gretchen Whitmer and California Governor Gavin Newsom.
18: Can you believe it's been 8 years already?
19: I guess time flies when you're getting rich off the taxpayers.
16: Again, that's AI and not real. Michigan is one of 30 states that regulates the use of AI in election materials. Democratic State Representative Penelope Cernoglou co-sponsored that law.
20: We didn't exactly know how the technology would evolve or anticipate some of the, negative uses that people would come up with.
16: One of her concerns was fake content tricking voters into thinking a candidate said or did something they hadn't. Instead, Michigan's seeing more over-the-top satire. Think a Senate candidate made to look buff, or a Republican gubernatorial candidate chasing down Democrats with a tractor. Or a group of Republican candidates and insiders making puns about gubernatorial candidate Mike Cox's name. Again, not real.
21: Vote for Cox.
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24: That could have easily been made to be a video where those same people look very real and say things that are serious but damning of their positions and their campaigns.
16: Republican State Representative Matthew Bierlein credits the AI law, which he also co-sponsored, for avoiding a worse outcome. That goal drove the policy group Public Citizen to help write Michigan and several other states' AI election content laws. Michigan's law generally requires disclaimers for AI-generated political content. It's only been used once when a state Senate candidate sued over being wrongly portrayed. Ilana Beller with Public Citizen worries about the normalization of AI material in our elections, especially when 20 states don't have laws to stop what she describes as a nightmare scenario of AI tricks swinging an election. Plus, AI can be a double-edged sword, she said, where it provides a scapegoat for real criticism.
25: It creates cover for actual bad actors who we do have actual proof of doing something wrong to say, oh no, that video is fake, that audio recording is fake, I didn't actually do that thing.
16: Scott Babois-Brennan directs the Center on Technology Policy at New York University. While not all AI-generated content in politics is parody, he sees those videos in particular as a continuation of a centuries-old tradition of political satire. He says it's important to name what makes this moment different.
26: It's the scope, the scale, maybe, like the speed at which these things can be done, maybe the realism, which is a weird sort of concept when you're talking about things that are obviously fake.
16: Brennan says political ads usually don't change voters' minds about candidates, and he's not so sure AI-specific laws are making all that much difference. For one, he says research has shown voters typically don't notice disclaimer labels in ads to begin with. Brennan recommends lawmakers look at policies from a technology-neutral perspective.
26: If we're concerned about, for example, fake deceptive content, then it shouldn't matter if it's AI generated or Photoshop generated or an actor. What matters is the deception that's happening.
16: So far, candidates embracing AI content have seen mixed results. There's still a lot more campaigning to go until the general election in November. So voters can probably expect more AI content, and with it, some answers and clues about what the future of AI in elections could bring. For NPR News, I'm Colin Jackson in Lansing, Michigan.
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27: This is Bird Note. You're hearing American crows defending their nest, protecting their young. Although the American crow may seem rather blasé about pillaging another bird's nest, like that of this house finch. It regards a threat to its own young as a punishable offense. Crows are territorial, very protective of their food sources, ferocious and fearless as parents. Young crows fledge, or leave the nest, when they're around 5 or 6 weeks old and nearly the same size as adults. But they still can't feed or protect themselves. Fortunately, their parents look out for them for months. In fact, immature crows don't mate until they're at least 2 years old. They often stay with the family all that time, learning from the parents, and even helping with next year's brood. To protect their young, adult crows dive bomb people, cats, and other birds or animals. They strike with their feet, whip with their wings, and peck if they get a chance. The best thing you can do when there are baby crows around is keep your distance. For Bird Note, I'm Mary McCann. Bird Note's newsletter delivers the wonder and joy of birds directly to your inbox. Sign up at birdnote.org to get a weekly preview of our shows, stories, photos, and more.
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3: 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I'm Ed Ronco. Thanks for being with us this morning. Lots more to come as we listen to the program together. We'll have temperatures today, we should tell you, in the mid-80s. A slight chance of some showers for us. Thunderstorms later today as well. Tonight, rain and temperatures expected to be in the mid-60s. It's 7:45.
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15: This is Morning Edition from NPR News. I'm Michelle Martin.
13: And I'm Amy Martinez. The push to eat local has grown for more than three decades, encouraging people to eat food from nearby farms and food producers. One woman in Appalachian, Ohio, hopes to do the same with clothes by building a regional textile economy. Here's Amanda Pirani from member station WOUB.
1: Sweat drips down Gavin Schumart's forehead as he leans over a large sheet at the Hocking Hills Garment Center, a local textile manufacturing facility in Ohio. He does his best to keep the animal calm despite the razor moving around its body.
2: Sheep shearing is the hardest thing I've ever done in my life.
1: He works for Altitude Shearing, one of about 400 shearing companies nationwide. And Schumard is in high demand as older shearers age out.
2: 1 year I sheared around 13,000.
1: In Ohio, the shearing business typically takes place in the northern area of the state, where there are more farms. Artist Lisa Hines in southeast Appalachian, Ohio, uses local wool for her yarn and embroidery floss. Farms there are smaller and more spread out, so she says Schumard's company was a rare find.
4: Those established shearers from the north don't generally come down here.
1: It's one of many problems Hines hopes to solve in her quest to make clothes local again. She's the founder of the Southeast Ohio Fiber Shed. The organization helps tackle systemic challenges for textile production in the region.
4: We're supposed to help identify what our resources are, find the gaps, and fill those gaps.
1: More than half of the material used in clothes today, including polyester and nylon, comes from plastic, and often ends up in landfills after only a few years. And Hines, who sells locally sourced yarn, says there is a demand for something more durable and sustainable, a demand that could be met by cultivating sources for local fiber, like wool. She says most farms in Ohio raise sheep for meat, and they're throwing away fleece that could be worth saving.
4: There's use for this wool. It's an education piece of how to take care of your field so that the fleece remains good enough to do something with.
1: Over time, Hines has built relationships with farmers who sell her their fleece. But there's another supply chain problem to grapple with, a shortage of fiber mills that process wool into yarn. Lots of local mills shut down as a result of the pandemic. Now waitlists can stretch 1 to 2 years. So Hines put some of her wool to other uses. In her home, a machine the size of a table uses hundreds of needles to compress the fleece into sheets she can use for products like pot scrubbers or boot liners.
4: And then there's these rollers. Let's see.
1: In her dream scenario, the fiber shed will own its own mill one day and help farmers grow natural fibers like flax or hemp. For now, Heinz is focused on making connections. The organization recently held its first meetup earlier this year. Coral Waddell, a local fashion designer, attended. She says there's a growing interest in producing clothes locally.
5: I think it is a movement, and I think people are interested in getting back to community and back to the roots and really understanding how things work.
1: A movement that she hopes will inspire future textile makers to use natural fabrics that come from animals or plants closer to home. For NPR News, I'm Amanda Pirani in Southeast Ohio.

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1: Hey there, I'm Ed Ronco, host of the Up North Lowdown.
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1: Temperatures in the mid-80s today with a slight chance of showers and thunderstorms later today.
4: It's July 8th, and this is your Michigan Minute. Long jumper DeHart Hubbard leapt into history on this day in 1924 when he became the first black American to win Olympic gold. 24 feet, 5.5 inches brought home the win. Hubbard shattered the world record the next year in Chicago with 25 foot, 10 inch jump and beating it by an extra foot and a half. Hubbard was also a U of M grad, one of only 8 black students to graduate in the 1927 class of over 1,400 students. He is a 3-time NCAA champion and a 7-time Big Ten champion in track and field. He retired in 1969, and though he died in Cleveland in 1976, Hubbard was posthumously inducted into the University of Michigan Hall of Honor in 1979. And in 1962, Roger Roberts became the very first black firefighter to serve in Lansing, who, according to the Lansing State Journal, Roberts served the city from 1962 to 1973. And that is your Michigan Minute.
0: This is Morning Edition from NPR News. I'm A. Martinez.
5: And I'm Michelle Martin. Good morning. Seaweed is washing up on beaches along Florida's east coast, and local communities are spending millions of dollars to deal with it. Rishna Kirpalani reports.
6: The sound of the ocean is now accompanied by the sound of tractors on Miami Beach. They're scooping up big piles of a smelly brown seaweed called sargassum.
7: These guys, and the whole morning is coming and going, trying to clean up the beach, but there's a lot. You know, it's kind of ugly.
6: That's Marco Pierobon, a tourist from Argentina. He visits Miami once a year on his way up to Orlando for a volleyball tournament. He remembers seeing a lot of sargassum last year.
7: But I think this year is worse.
6: Researchers like Chunmen Hu agree. He's a professor of oceanography at the University of South Florida. Who tracks sargassum using NASA satellite data? And he said so far in the Gulf of Mexico,
8: what we have observed was a record amount of sargassum compared to history for the same time of year.
6: And June marked the second highest year for sargassum in the entire Atlantic Ocean. Sargassum is a natural habitat for a lot of marine life. Originally, it was found in a region in the Atlantic Ocean called the Sargasso Sea. But in recent years, it's been growing and shifting. Massive amounts are now stretching from West Africa to the Gulf of Mexico.
8: Actually, I coined the name. I call this the Great Atlantic Sargassum Belt.
6: Each year, pieces of that sargassum belt break off. Ocean currents carry them to the Caribbean and up Florida's east coast. This year, some have even been spotted as far north as North Carolina. Who says that global warming plays a role?
8: The ocean has warmed on an average 0.1 or 0.2 degree per decade. You think, wow, that's pretty small, right? But for plants, this is a lot.
6: The rotten egg smell and seaweed-covered sand can ruin vacations. Sasha Raven lives in New Zealand. She's visited Miami Beach with her daughter since 2021. But this year,
9: why would I come to swim and spend time on the beach if there's all the seaweed? There's no reason.
6: If nothing is done to clean up the sargassum, Florida could see billions in economic losses across tourism, recreation, and fisheries, says Dee Jin. He's with the Woods Hole Oceanographic Institution in Massachusetts, where he studied the impact of sargassum. Fewer tourists, he says, leads to emptier restaurants and hotels.
10: So you have this economy-wide ripple effect.
6: That's why Miami-Dade County spends millions of dollars dealing with the stinky brown seaweed, but only once it reaches its beaches. They can't touch it while it's in the ocean.
11: And that's because the waters are either federally regulated or state regulated.
6: That's Chris Bumpus with the county's Parks Department. He says that they're not allowed to put up barriers to keep sargassum from coming to shore. Back on Miami Beach, 6 hours into sargassum removal, tractors have cleared several blocks, but a thin ribbon of brown seaweed still traces the shoreline. Piero Bon, the Argentinian tourist, surveys the sand.
7: The whole beach, it's really dusty with the sargassum. You can go to the sea right now because it's really ugly, right?
6: He looks out into the ocean, where jewel-toned emerald water is dotted with floating patches of brown seaweed, ready to come ashore. For NPR News, I'm Reshma Kirpalani in Miami Beach.
0: Raptors such as hawks and falcons are masters of the air, effortlessly navigating the skies. New research looks at how these birds compensate for lost feathers and provide insights that may inform aircraft design. Here's NPR's Ari Daniel.
12: Alfonso Martinez Carmena spent his summer vacations growing up visiting the wild areas of northern Spain, gazing upwards at a range of birds of prey.
13: You have like kestrels, and then you have the big size black vultures, golden eagles.
12: He'd admire the birds for hours through his binoculars, watching them glide smoothly through the air, imagining the views.
13: You wonder what the views would be being that bird when you were a kid.
12: The raptors later inspired Martinez Carmena to pursue his PhD in aerospace engineering. But when he went on to become a researcher at UC Davis, he found his way back to the birds, eager to understand a raptor's mastery of flight, even as it molts and loses its feathers.
13: With time, feathers may get damaged, so they may have gaps in their wings, in their tails.
12: These gaps alter the aerodynamics of the birds, yet they're clearly still able to fly. And Martinez Carmena wanted to know,
13: how are they doing it? What can we learn from them?
12: He teamed up with the California Raptor Center at the university to work with Jack, a majestic 14-year-old red-tailed hawk.
13: It's a very, patient bird. From the very beginning, I think he behaved really well at my presence.
12: Martinez Carmena installed 4 high-speed cameras to record Jack in the summer as he was molting, and again in the winter once he regrew all his feathers.
13: We wanted to reproduce the 3D trajectory of the bird. So looking at the tail, looking at the wings, different points.
12: He and his colleagues were interested in how Jack managed to fly between perches, an especially athletic aerial maneuver.
13: In which the bird approaches the target and it has to slow down from whatever speed they were flying at to almost zero, and precisely land.
12: The analysis revealed that Jack subtly altered his body to accommodate the missing feathers by positioning his wings closer together during a portion of each wing beat and angling his tail farther downwards just after taking off, allowing the hawk to perch successfully over and over, even while molting.
13: Understanding like how birds adjust their flight may help rehab centers to tailor specific exercises to strengthen those muscles.
12: There may be broader engineering lessons as well that could inspire alternative aircraft designs or suggest how an aircraft might compensate if it were to become physically compromised. The research is published in the Royal Society Publishing Journal.
14: I really love this kind of work because you not only have to be really good at flight when you're in tip-top condition, but you also have to be able to fly when there's things wrong with you.
12: Lydia France is a flight biologist at the University of Oxford who wasn't involved in the study. For her, the main limitation is the work's based on a single bird, but she says it's an important starting point and that molting is just one difficulty a bird may face when flying.
14: They might get wet from the rain. That adds a lot of weight. There may be mud splattered on them. The females may have eggs inside.
12: So it behooves birds like Jack to be able to flex their flying behavior, accommodating a forever shifting set of variables to stay aloft. Ari Daniel, NPR News.
0: This is Morning Edition from NPR News. I'm A. Martinez.
5: And I'm Michelle Martin.
15: And I'm Ed Ronco, and good morning to you. Thanks for being with us here on IPR News Radio. Well, the National Weather Service is telling us to expect temperatures today in the mid-80s. We will be in the mid-60s overnight. Some rain coming our way possibly later today in the afternoon, but more likely tonight and through the day tomorrow. The Up North Lowdown is coming up at 8:42. We're going to hear about how road washouts are affecting things in Antrim County in particular. And we'll also have a conversation with Mason Vi, the rising bluegrass star. That's all just ahead. Stay with us.
3: 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Her debut novel weaves together historical facts, magic, a secret society, and the power of vengeful women. Lane will be in conversation with Beth Milligan on Wednesday, July 22nd at Milliken Auditorium at 7 p.m. In-person and virtual tickets available at nationalwritersseries.org.
0: Good morning. President Trump says a ceasefire with Iran is over. This follows U.S. retaliatory strikes against Iran after three ships were hit in the Strait of Hormuz. How will NATO respond? It's Morning Edition from NPR News. The International Olympic Committee has provisionally lifted its ban on Russian athletes. Amy Martinez.
5: And I'm Michelle Martin. The governing body says athletes should not be blamed for Moscow's actions. Ukraine is furious. Also, former Team USA goalkeeper Bill Hamid gives his take on the USA Men's World Cup exit. And country singer Dolly Parton is working on a Broadway musical featuring new songs. It is Wednesday, July 8th. On this day in 1776, Colonel John Nixon gave the first public reading of the Declaration of Independence outside the State House, now Independence Hall, in Philadelphia. News is next.
16: Live from NPR News in Washington, I'm Windsor Johnston. President Trump says the ceasefire with Iran is over. He made those remarks today to the press at the NATO summit in the Turkish capital. This comes after the U.S. struck Iranian military installations overnight. NPR's Hadil Alshalchi reports from Ankara.
17: Speaking to the press and standing alongside the Secretary General of NATO, President Trump said,
18: I think it's over. I don't want to deal with them anymore. They're scum.
17: However, Trump did not rule out talks continuing to permanently end the war. There was no immediate response from the Iranian government. Ceasefire talks were meant to restart after the Ayatollah Ali Khamenei's funeral ends. Trump ordered the U.S. attack against Iranian air defense systems and radars from the summit, and U.S. Central Command said it was for Iranian attacks against commercial ships in the Strait of Hormuz. Iran did not claim responsibility for those attacks. Hadil Alshalchi, NPR News, Ankara.
16: Maine Democratic Senate candidate Graham Plattner is facing growing pressure to drop out of the race after new sexual assault allegations surfaced this week. Kevin Miller of Maine Public reports if Plattner does end his campaign, state Democrats will have to choose a new nominee.
19: One is a former Maine Senate president, Troy Jackson. He's a logger from the very northern tip of Maine and an unabashed progressive who spent years kind of pushing the same ideas as Plattner, things like Medicaid for all, workers' rights, higher taxes on billionaires. Another progressive is our current Secretary of State, Shenna Bellows. She's made national headlines by pushing back against President Trump. And then there's Dr. Nirav Shah, who headed the state's COVID-19 response and was in charge of the U.S. CDC for a time.
16: That's Kevin Miller reporting. Plattner has denied the latest allegations as well as earlier claims of abusive behavior. A new study finds many health insurance companies in the U.S. will be raising premiums next year for Affordable Care Act plans. NPR's Selena Simmons-Duffin reports that follows a steep increase in prices this year.
20: After several years of affordable premiums and high enrollment, the Affordable Care Act marketplaces like healthcare.gov are under new management. Republicans in Congress did not renew billions in extra federal subsidies that had been keeping premium costs down, and so costs for many people shot up at the beginning of the year. About one in five enrollees could not afford these higher premiums and dropped their coverage. Now, a preliminary analysis of insurance filings finds that insurance rates will be going up again next year by a median of 14%, according to the health research organization KFF. The millions of people who buy their health insurance in the marketplace often don't have any alternative source of coverage. Selena Simmons-Duffin, NPR News.
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1: Live from IPR News in Interlaken, I'm Ed Ronco. The Conn Foster Building in Traverse City's Clinch Park is set to become a performing arts venue. The building is probably better known to you as the Bijou by the Bay movie theater. It was leased by the Traverse City Film Festival, but they left that space at the end of 2024. Well, the Ticker is reporting that a group called Studio Anatomy now has a five-year deal with the city, commissioners approved it yesterday, to operate the space for live performances as well as film screenings. The deal says Studio Anatomy has to pay operating fees of $20,000 in their first year, and the amount goes up each year. And they are required to hold at least one ticketed event and one free event per week. They also have permission to apply for a liquor license, though it is not meant to be the main use of that space. The U.S. Department of Justice plans to place election monitors in Detroit, Lansing, and East Lansing for Michigan's August primaries. Let's hear more from our Capitol Bureau Chief, Rick Pluta.
2: The Justice Department is placing the monitors in three high Democratic turnout jurisdictions. The Michigan Republican Party chair says it makes sense to use the August primary as a test run for observing polling sites in the general election. Lansing officials replied anyone is welcome to observe its elections processes as long as they don't interfere with voters or election workers. They also say claims about difficult or abnormal voting practices are, quote, simply false. Michigan Attorney General Dana Nessel and Secretary of State Jocelyn Benson say the Justice Department has made requests for the state's official list of registered voters. They say those requests are unlawful and predicated on baseless accusations of misconduct. I'm Rick Pluta.
1: A bill to boost security at the Mackinac Bridge is awaiting the governor's signature into law. The measure, sponsored by State Senator John DeMoose, a Republican from Harbor Springs, puts the bridge in the same category as other sensitive facilities like refineries and chemical facilities. Up North Live reports MDOT and the Mackinac Bridge Authority backed the measure. This is IPR. 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A traffic advisory for you today in Traverse City. Frankie Road is closed to traffic while crews give it an overhaul, and that's going to be the case until early September with that work continuing. We reported this yesterday, and I learned after a listener called that in my 4 years or so living here, which isn't a long time, but I've never heard the name of that street pronounced, driven past it 1,000 times. So yesterday I said Frank Road, like a rank amateur. Thanks so much to the listener who called in and let us know. Frankie Road. I'll never get that wrong again. Hope your day is off to a good start. Mid-80s for us today. A slight chance of showers and thunderstorms tonight. Rain and temperatures in the mid-60s. Showers are likely tomorrow, but cooler temperatures, except we should see those temperatures going back up as we head toward the weekend. Mid-70s tomorrow, low 80s on Friday, mid to upper 80s as we head into a sunny Saturday and Sunday. It is 8:07. Good morning.
0: It's Morning Edition from NPR News. I'm Amy Martinez in Los Angeles, California.
5: And I'm Michelle Martin in Washington, D.C. Good morning. The U.S.-Iran ceasefire is over. That's what President Trump just said from Turkey this morning. He was asked by reporters after the U.S. struck Iran overnight. Once again, U.S. Central Command said it launched the strikes to impose heavy costs for the attacks on commercial shipping in the Strait of Hormuz.
0: Iran said today it responded by targeting Bahrain and Kuwait. This is all happening while President Trump is not that far away from that region, attending a NATO summit in Turkey.
5: NPR White House correspondent Danielle Kurtzleben is in Ankara traveling with the president and is with us now. Good morning, Danielle.
21: Hey there, Michelle.
5: So what exactly did President Trump say this morning?
21: Well, he was blunt. He said he considers the ceasefire finished, and he had more harsh words for Iran's leadership after that. Let's listen.
22: I think it's over.

0: A reporter asked him if talks would continue. He said this.
1: I don't care. They can talk, but I think they're wasting their time. They're a bunch of lying guys.
0: So long story short, things are pretty unclear right now. Now, meanwhile, Trump also criticized fellow NATO members in Europe for not assisting the U.S. more in their war with Iran, as he has done in the past. For example, he said, as he also has in the past, that he wants to cut off trade with Spain, though it's not clear how that would work. Now, all of this said, President Trump often changes his mind, so we're going to be watching to see what more he says about this ceasefire surprise announcement.
2: And this comes in the middle of what was already not an easy summit. So tell us a bit more about that, about the context of all this.
0: Right. I mean, there's just been a lot of tension between Trump and NATO for quite a while now. Now, it's worth mentioning that this morning, NATO Secretary General Mark Rutte praised Trump for his action against Iran. But these strikes extend a conflict that European countries just didn't want to be a part of. And now Trump, of course, has said that he considers the ceasefire dead. Now, add on to all of that the other Trump NATO baggage, which is considerable. The White House had gone into this summit prepared to continue pushing NATO countries to spend more on defense, as they have been pushing for throughout his presidency. And Trump this morning also repeated that he wants the U.S. to take over Greenland, so taking territory from a fellow NATO member, which doesn't go over well with other NATO members.
2: But it does seem as though Trump has revived efforts to end the Ukraine war, recently speaking with Russian President Vladimir Putin. And I understand that he is meeting with Ukrainian President Volodymyr Zelensky. What can you tell us about those discussions?
0: Well, that's happening this afternoon, actually in a couple hours now. The president is scheduled to meet with Volodymyr Zelensky. But it's not clear where things stand here. President Trump, just before this trip, like you said, spoke to both Zelensky and Putin. And he came away saying that he feels really optimistic about ending that war. But when reporters asked him yesterday about why he feels so good, for example, what changed his mind, he didn't list any specifics. Instead, he said then, and he said today as well, that the war affects Europe more than the U.S. and that it just doesn't affect the U.S. that much. The idea being that Ukraine is just so far away. So Trump's message here seems to be, hey, we don't have to help. I just want to. So this afternoon, after that meeting, we're going to see what more he has to say about Ukraine. He has a press conference this afternoon, and you can imagine news might come from that.
2: That is NPR's Danielle Kurtz. I've been traveling with the president in Turkey. Danielle, thank you.
0: Thank you.
3: Well, let's get into some of these tensions with longtime NATO watcher and European security expert Carl Bildt. He's a former prime minister of Sweden and now the co-chair of the European Council on Foreign Relations. He also joins us now from his home in Stockholm. Carl, President Trump, as we just heard, said the ceasefire agreement with Iran is over and the U.S. launched strikes against targets in Iran last night. What do you think NATO's response should be to this?
4: I don't think there will be any specific NATO response because this is not a war that is conducted by NATO. NATO is a dense defensive alliance for the territorial defense of the member states. This particular war was launched by Israel and the United States against Iran. We have from the European side, we are extremely concerned because it affects the global economy, it affects the European economy, but we have no direct role in either the hostilities or the diplomacy at the moment.
3: Mark Rutte thinks that the NATO allies will reaffirm that Iran must never acquire nuclear weapons. Do you think that means that NATO will either not object or always look away when it comes to whatever the president has planned for Iran?
4: Well, Europe will be in a sort of difficult mood over it. I mean, there'll be European diplomacy for 3 decades on the nuclear issue, which led eventually up to the JCPOA agreement, as you know. So the European position when it comes to a non-nuclear Iran has been firm all the time. But there's also been the firm European position. This can only be achieved by diplomatic means. There's no military solution to that particular problem. So when now this erupts into a military issue, an open conflict, different sort of faces, as we've seen during the last few months. I mean, there's deep concern, because at the end of the day, they have to sit down and reach a political accommodation and a political agreement, which has to include things like inspections in Iran. Mm-hmm. And you can never achieve that by just bombing.
3: Now, Ruta has deployed over the last few months kind of a charm offensive in his approach to President Trump. I think that's safe to say. How do you think he's doing in what you've even called a game?

0: of survival.
1: Yeah, it is a game of survival for NATO, and the Ruto approach has been to flatter Trump, perhaps somewhat excessively. I think that's the view of most Europeans, but he's done that in order to keep Trump on board, to prevent Trump from doing something like walking away from NATO, doing something that would be even more detrimental to the alliance. Whether that has worked remains to be seen. The Hague summit a year ago, well, it succeeded. We'll see if this summit succeeds. I mean, the mood has now been, of course, very much affected by the upturn or uptick of fighting in the Middle East again. But Ruto is trying to keep the boat afloat by means that are somewhat debatable at times, I would say.
2: Debatable, or would you even call them embarrassing for him?
1: Sometimes embarrassing, absolutely. I think it was very embarrassing for the organization as such when he said that we should see Trump as the daddy and listen to daddy when he tries to lecture us. I mean, that is not the way we treat an alliance between equal partners across the Atlantic. So that was somewhat embarrassing. You might argue that Trump is a very special person. It requires very special means to keep him happy. But, of course, there should be limits even to that.
2: Okay, quickly, before we let you go, let's turn to Russia's war on Ukraine. Before the summit, Vladimir Putin told President Trump he was looking forward to returning to the table to try and end the fighting diplomatically. Do you believe that Vladimir Putin really wants to do that?
1: I think, obviously, that Putin wants to end the war, but he wants to end the war on his terms. And he has been trying to get Trump to press those terms upon Zelensky ever since Anchorage. And I think there's been an element of sort of unhappiness in Moscow with the fact that Trump has not been coherent enough, I would say, to achieve that particular end. So we'll see where this goes now. U.S. role is, of course, somewhat limited by the fact that all of the support to Ukraine now is European. That has meant that the leverage that the U.S. has is somewhat less than it used to be.
2: Carl Bildt is the co-chair of the European Council on Foreign Relations and the former prime minister and foreign minister of Sweden. Thank you very much for your time.
1: Thank you.
3: France's right-wing populist leader Marine Le Pen says she will run for president next year. That's after an appeals court struck down a five-year ban on her political activity. She was convicted last year of embezzling European Union funds, but possible prison time was reduced to having to wear an electronic monitoring device. NPR's Eleanor Beardsley reports from Paris.
4: Marine Le Pen,
5: the verdict came as a surprise and has dominated news coverage. Le Pen's party expected her to be ruled ineligible and was ready to nominate its number two, Jordan Bardella, as their presidential candidate. National rally leaders huddled in an emergency meeting all afternoon before Le Pen appeared in an interview on Channel TF1's nightly news show.
6: Donc ce soir, je suis candidate à l'élection présidentielle.
5: Tonight, I'm announcing I'm candidate for president. I'm happy that the court gave the French people back their right to choose, she said, calling the decision a victory for democracy. The court also transformed the possibility of any hard prison time into the wearing of an electronic bracelet for a year or less, though it did uphold her conviction for channeling around 3 million euros in EU funds to pay for her party's political activities in France. Le Pen continues to proclaim her innocence and says she'll appeal again, this time to France's highest court. That appeal delays the electronic ankle bracelet, allowing her to campaign freely. Her political opposition was outraged. Leftist parliamentarian François Ruffin denounced the ruling and Le Pen's decision on news channel BFM.
7: Est-ce que vous imaginez le général de Gaulle pas seulement mis en examen?
5: Can you imagine General Charles de Gaulle being condemned for corruption and misuse of funds and running for president, he said? But Le Pen's supporters were elated. They say she was unfairly targeted. She has lost to President Emmanuel Macron twice, but he is barred by the Constitution from seeking another term. Polls show Le Pen's National Rally Party has never been stronger, with the potential support of around a third of French voters. Out on his nightly walk, 75-year-old Philippe Renaud wondered about the state of the French justice system.
8: Si je peux me permettre, ça se passe quand même dans des conditions plus satisfaisantes que les États-Unis.
5: Well, the system seems to be working here better than in the U.S., where President Trump's actions seem to be completely shielded from consequences, he says. But all our democracies are in the same boat, he adds, and the political divides only seem to be growing. Eleanor Beardsley, NPR News, Paris.

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1: And this is Interlaken Public Radio. Good morning. I'm Ed Ronco. The nation's oldest continuously operated weather observatory in Milton, Massachusetts, keeps track of a surprising climate indicator. You ready for this? They look at the date that the first blueberry ripens. We are going to hear more about what that actually tells them coming up at 8:40 this morning as Morning Edition continues here on IPR News Radio.
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1: Expect temperatures in the mid-80s today. We do have a slight chance of showers and thunderstorms today. It's likely we'll see them arrive tonight and through the day tomorrow.
3: This is Bob Mueller with Ephemeris for Wednesday, July 8th. Today, the sun will be out for 15 hours and 23 minutes, setting at 9:29, and it will rise tomorrow at 6:06. The moon, one day past last quarter, will rise at 1:26 tomorrow morning. Let's take our weekly look at the whereabouts of the naked eye planets. By 10 p.m. tonight, half an hour after sunset, Venus will be easily seen in the western sky. A telescope will show a very tiny gibbous disk of Venus because it's just a little bit closer than the sun at 92.0 million miles away from us. Over the next 3.5 months, it will be moving closer to us and becoming much larger. In the morning, Saturn and Mars will be visible in the southeast and east, respectively. The Earth is now chasing down Mars, and later this year, the launch window will open to send spacecraft to the red planet. Mars will be next closest to the Earth and at opposition with the Sun in February next year.
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4: 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After her fiancé sleeps with his celebrity crush, Gail Daughtry journeys to Hollywood to try and sleep with her celebrity pass, John Hamm. 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
5: This is Morning Edition from NPR News. I'm Amy Martinez.
6: And I'm Michelle Martin. Good morning. As the dust settles on the U.S. men's team's loss in their home country World Cup, fans of all ages may be asking themselves, why wasn't it enough? The money, the talent, the home field advantage. Why couldn't a country where soccer is the most popular youth sport field a team that could compete with Belgium, a nation a fraction of the size? Bill Hamid is with us now to talk about this. He was D.C. United's legendary goalkeeper. He made 8 appearances for the U.S. men's national team between 2012 and 2020, and he now coaches at the youth and professional levels. He's been where these players are and where their coaches are, too, and he's with us now. Bill Hamid, welcome. Thank you for joining us.
7: Well, thank you for having me.
6: I have to start with what happened at the match against Belgium. It was tough to watch. What do you think happened?
7: For me, honestly, for a team to be top 16 in the world, I have to tip my hat to them. You know, to have gone that far, to have advanced out of your group, won your group, I would definitely say as an insider that progress was really made. I definitely would call them winners.
6: Obviously, the elephant in the room is President Trump's intervention in the red card issue. Some people argue that it just changed the sort of the momentum. The U.S. went from being underdogs with international sympathy to underdogs with much of the world against them because of President Trump's intervention. And so the question becomes, does that background noise get to you on the pitch?
7: Bingo, 100%. There was a certain level of like flying under the radar. The eyes are on the Brazils, the eyes are on the Argentinas, the eyes are on the Portugals, with Cristiano Ronaldo being that it may be his last World Cup. And once our president got involved, it kind of shifted the focus to now have all the eyes in the world and to now be sort of demonized in a way. I do feel for the guys.
6: And also, the other question I had is because Balogun wasn't expected, he was the player who received the red card. the expectation was that he would not play. It wasn't decided until the day before that he would be eligible to play. And I just wondered was whether those couple of days not being expected to be in the lineup, would that have changed something for the team?
7: Just in terms of a team perspective, we've grown up our whole lives playing this sport. Your red card happens, you know you're not playing the next game. So you start to mentally prepare from that moment. Okay, now we have to play without this player. You think, okay, Ricardo Pepi's going to step in, and he's probably going to do a great job for the team. He's a great striker. We may be able to change up our game plan in a way where we can do it without Balogun. But now we got Balogun. So it's such a bad stink, in my opinion.
6: You could make the case that the momentum of the game against Belgium really shifted after a mistake by the goalkeeper, Matt Fries. He came out of the box. He couldn't get back into the goal fast enough to defend it. As a goalkeeper, yeah. Is that something that kind of strikes you in your gut yourself?
7: Yes. I felt for him in that instance. It's a heartbreaker from a goalkeeper's perspective. And psychologically, I hope that he's going to do okay because the noise right now is quite loud, not in his favor. It's a popular thing in soccer to say, just looking forward to the next game. And that next match is the catalyst that kind of gets you out of that funk.
6: Women's World Cup is next year. It's 2027 in Brazil.
7: Yes.
6: The American women are so much more dominant internationally than the men have been. Why is that?
7: I would say soccer is little girls' main sport. You see parents more willing to put their young daughters in soccer at an early age, 4 years old, 3 years old. And I have youth girl goalkeepers. Their parents are the most invested in when it comes to, we want you to train our daughter. And it's like that all over the country.
6: So before I let you go, what would it take for the U.S. men's team to get to the next level, to get past the round of 16?
7: It's going to take time. We're still youthful when it comes to the real focus and investments in soccer compared to the rest of the world. But the education is also happening from a coaching perspective. So instead of having so many coaches that don't know the game, but your kids are on the field, now we're starting to invest in educating the coaches. So the coaches are now giving these players the right information and the right tools to be able to grow their skill set. And that will grow the national team program on both sides.
6: Bill Hemme, thank you so much for talking with us.
7: I'm so happy that I got to talk to you and see you again.
6: That was Bill Hemme. He's a former goalkeeper for the U.S. men's national soccer team.
8: Broadway is about to sing a different version of this tune.
9: Hello, Dolly.
8: But not that Dolly.
6: Dolly Parton dropped a video Tuesday on social media about a project she's been working on for a while.
10: I can officially announce that Dolly, a true original musical, is coming to Broadway, and you're invited.
8: Broadway has had success with what it called jukebox musicals, big stage shows with songs from the pop chart, sometimes telling an artist's life story.
6: So many of Dolly Parton's songs are already autobiographical. She wrote this one about her decision to go solo and leave her professional partnership with her mentor, Porter Wagoner.
8: Whitney Houston's version made that song iconic, but Dolly Parton wrote it and she sang it first.
6: But she did love Whitney Houston's version, it has to be said.
8: Yeah.
6: But Dolly's song, Coat of Many Colors, was about growing up dirt poor in Tennessee and her mother's creation from a box of old fabric. Mama

0: corner.
1: In the video announcement, Dolly Parton says she's written brand new songs specifically for this musical.
2: Now, this isn't about a story about sparkle and shine on the outside. It's about where I really come from, what I've lived, what I've lost, what I've loved, and how I found my way and told it in my own words and through the music that's been part of me every step of the journey.
1: Dolly, a true original musical, will premiere at Broadway's St. James Theater. Previews begin December 7th with opening night set for January 19th, which also happens to be Dolly Parton's 81st birthday.
3: Jolene, Jolene, Jolene, Jolene, I'm begging of you, please don't take my man.
1: This is NPR News.
4: Ah, oh, Dolly's the best. It's 8:29. I'm Ed Ronco. You're listening to Interlochen Public Radio. Austin Rollator's in the studio this morning, and the roads in Antrim County have been pretty messy since that rainstorm, Austin.
5: They have. If you are going to be traveling around Antrim County, I would suggest looking at a map and figuring out how to get places. You're going to be pushed onto the back roads, to say the least.
4: Yeah, he spent yesterday looking into that, and he's going to tell us all about it in the Up North Lowdown coming up at 8:42.
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4: Temperatures in the mid-80s today, a slight chance of some showers and thunderstorms later today. Mid-70s for us tomorrow, but rainy, then sunshine and hotter temperatures in time for the weekend. It is 8:30.
7: Live from NPR News in Washington, I'm Dave Mattingly. President Trump is lashing out at Iran's leaders, describing them as liars and sick people. President was speaking to reporters at the NATO summit in Turkey, where he said he considers the ceasefire with Iran to be over. Trump was speaking hours after Iran attacked three merchant ships in the Strait of Hormuz, prompting the U.S. military to strike more than 80 Iranian targets. NATO Secretary General Mark Rutte says he supports the retaliatory strikes.
8: It was absolutely necessary, because when you have a ceasefire, and Iran is basically violating the ceasefire. We've seen what happened yesterday with ships being attacked. I think it is totally crucial that the U.S. forcefully reacts.
7: President Trump did not rule out talks to reach a permanent end to the war and Iran's nuclear program. Carl Bildt is a former prime minister of Sweden. He co-chairs the European Council on Foreign Relations. He says the future of Iran's nuclear program can only be addressed through diplomacy.
9: This can only be achieved by diplomatic means. There's no military solution to that particular problem.
7: He was speaking to NPR's Morning Edition from Stockholm. The death toll in Venezuela now tops 3,600, 2 weeks after a pair of powerful earthquakes struck the country. More bodies are being recovered in the rubble of flattened buildings. This is NPR News.
4: Live from IPR News in Interlochen, I'm Ed Ronco. Jocelyn Benson was in Northern Michigan this week. The Michigan Secretary of State, who is seeking the Democratic nomination for governor, visited farms in Traverse City and Sheboygan yesterday. She says farmers told her that they feel like an afterthought in Lansing, and she tells IPR that she learned a lot about some particular challenges they face.
10: One farmer told me that he personally drives to 150 distributors his produce to make sure that it gets there and it gets there on time. And I said, you know, we can help with that. We can actually develop a distributor network to help farmers deliver their produce to processing plants and elsewhere in the state.
4: Polls have Benson far ahead of Genesee County Sheriff Chris Swanson for the Democratic Party nomination for governor. The three Republican candidates, Congressman John James, businessman Perry Johnson, and former Attorney General Mike Cox, have debates set tonight and tomorrow. Candidate Cox was in Detroit speaking out against opponent John James ahead of the Republican primary election, which is August 4th, by the way, for both parties. James is considered the front runner in a race that also features businessman Perry Johnson, and while standing outside of Renaissance Global Logistics, a business owned by James's family in Detroit, Cox alleged that James supported business deals with the Chinese Communist Party. Cox says James is a hypocrite who takes jobs away from Michiganders, even though he says he wants the opposite.
11: While he's running for governor, he is putting profits
0: in his pocket over the people of his district in Michigan. That's why we are here today.
4: A James spokesperson says in a statement that Cox's claims are completely false and prove why he cannot be governor, because he does not know anything about the manufacturing industry. The Michigan gubernatorial candidates again face each other in two debates this week, the first of which is tonight. Attendees at this year's National Cherry Festival are helping to build murals to celebrate the festival's centennial. 9 in 10 News reports that the Mitten Masterpiece Group is inviting people to help work on the paint-by-numbers projects, each of which measures 5 by 10 feet. The works will be donated to the National Cherry Festival for display in Traverse City, though an exact location has not been named. The Up North Lowdown is coming up in 9 minutes at 8:42. We'll hear about roads in Antrim County, and we'll have a conversation with Mason Vi from Old Crow Medicine Show earlier, and now a rising solo artist who's coming to Frankfort on Friday. Stay with us.
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1: It's Morning Edition from NPR News. I'm Amy Martinez in Los Angeles, California.
12: And I'm Michelle Martin in Washington, D.C. Good morning. The International Olympic Committee has opened the door to Russia's return to competition in time for the Los Angeles Summer Games in 2028.
1: The decision is described as provisional and comes as Russian missile strikes are killing civilians deep inside Ukraine. And there are also questions about doping by Russian athletes.
12: NPR's Brian Mann is with us to tell us more about this. Good morning, Brian.
13: Good morning, Michelle.
12: So why is the IOC welcoming Russia back now?
13: Yeah, IOC officials have signaled for a long time they were increasingly uncomfortable with these sanctions. Athletes compete in the Olympics from numerous countries that are at war. But after Russia's full-scale invasion of Ukraine in 2022, the IOC hit Russia and Belarus with tough sanctions. So speaking at a press conference yesterday, IOC President Kirsty Coventry said Russian athletes shouldn't be blamed for Moscow's actions.
14: We don't condone any wars, including this one. I don't believe athletes should pay the price.
13: Now, Coventry says some restrictions will remain in place, at least for now. The Russian flag and national anthem still aren't allowed at Olympic events, but the IOC has signaled that too could change before the LA Games.
12: You know, Brian, the IOC made this change very soon after Russian cruise missile strikes killed civilians in Kyiv. So how are Ukrainians reacting to this?
13: Well, they're really angry. Vladislav Hereskevich, a Ukrainian Olympic skeleton sled racer, told NPR this decision will allow Russian athletes to compete even if they're part of the war effort.
15: What we see in Russia, Russian athletes are involved in propaganda. So Russian athletes are taking active part and they're involved in activities in some propaganda events.
13: So Ukraine's Olympic Committee also pointed out that hundreds of Ukrainian athletes, Michelle, have been killed since the full-scale invasion.
12: And Russian athletes have also been involved in numerous large doping scandals over the years. And what is the IOC saying about that?
13: Yeah, the IOC did acknowledge yesterday the Russian anti-doping agency called RUSADA still doesn't meet international standards. The IOC says it's going to be working to make sure Russian athletes are clean ahead of the LA Games. But I spoke with Travis Tigert, who heads the U.S. anti-doping agency. He points out Russian doping has caused scandals at multiple Olympics, including Sochi and again at Beijing. He fears that could happen again in L.A.
16: We don't want to have here in the United States a Sochi-type Olympics that was defrauded by state-sponsored doping out of Russia. And until we can get some proof that that's not going to happen, it's really hard to get your head around them just carte blanche coming back into competition.
13: So Tiger says he'll be watching in the coming months to see how transparent Russia is willing to be.
12: We ask how Ukraine is responding, so I think it's only fair to ask, how's Russia responding to this IOC decision?
13: Well, they're celebrating. Russia's Minister of Sport, Mikhail Degtyarov, issued a statement saying, and I'm quoting here, "The return of our country into the Olympic family is a green light toward full restoration of the rights of our athletes." The IOC is still allowing federations, individual sports federations that govern some athletic events, to impose their own restrictions on Russian athletes. That's still a concern in Moscow. But overall here, Russians are describing this as a big win.
12: That is NPR's Brian Mann. Brian, thank you.
13: Thank you.
1: Climate change shows up in unexpected places like blueberries. Weather observers in Massachusetts have been tracking wild blueberries for decades, and turns out they've been reacting to our warming climate. Here's Bianca Garcia from WBUR.
17: A wild blueberry bush grows atop the tallest mountain in the greater Boston area. There are plenty of blueberries here on Great Blue Hill. They're native to the region. But one shrub in particular is special. Scientists have been recording the date of the first ripe blueberry for more than 100 years.
18: You just never know, and it happens so quick sometimes.
17: Amanda Jolly is the deputy weather chief at the Blue Hill Observatory. She keeps an eye on the bush starting in May.
18: And then it almost seems like overnight, it just pops.
17: Each time she checks for blueberries, she also records the weather. She reads a humidity sensor, temperature gauge, and rain catcher. And this year, she let NPR listen in on her blueberry updates.
19: Today's date is Friday, June 5th. The leaves are a lot fuller than they were. The blueberries themselves are still green. It is Thursday, June 11th, the size of a small pea.
20: It's Friday, June 19th. They just have dramatically changed in color.
17: Until...
19: Today is Wednesday, June 24th, and we have our first ripe blueberry of the season.
17: There is only one way to know for sure. Jolly's colleague, Matthew Douglas, actually beat her to finding the berry.
21: I'm the one that tasted the ripe blueberry.
18: What did it taste like?
21: Well, it wasn't sweet and it wasn't tart. It was just kind of in between.
17: From all that taste testing, the scientists at Blue Hill have been able to identify a trend. On average, the bush ripens about a week earlier than it did in the 1800s. Jolly says blueberry bushes respond to the weather, rainfall, temperature, and sunlight.
18: The blueberry bush doesn't have a calendar. It doesn't know when it's supposed to ripen. It is out in the elements 24/7, 365, all seasons.
17: And those seasons are changing. The observatory's data shows that Blue Hill is warming faster than other parts of the country. The date of the first ripe fruit bounces around from year to year. This year's berry actually came later than average. But when you look at how the bush has changed over decades, it's clear that the berries are ripening earlier. That trend is only visible because the observatory has been keeping this record for 141 years. No breaks.
22: This is phenomenal. This is rare. This is really rare. It's really special.
17: Teresa Crimmins is an associate professor at the University of Arizona studying how plants react to the seasons. The Blue Hill scientists haven't fully analyzed their data yet, but Crimmins says the trend they observed with the blueberries is happening all over nature as a result of climate change.
22: Winter's shrinking, and we see, as a consequence, plants and animals largely undergoing their seasonal transitions, especially spring and summer, earlier than they used to in previous decades.
17: This, of course, is something that people who grow and harvest blueberries already know. Wild blueberries are a thing in the Northeast this time of year. During the summer, people are all about finding them, picking them, and eating them. But warm springs can be lethal for the crop. Higher temperatures can fool blueberry bushes into flowering earlier, which makes them more vulnerable to being killed in a late frost. Ashley Field is a farmer in Midcoast, Maine, and co-owner of Fields Fields Blueberries. 3 years ago, she lost 80% of her crop to a frost.
23: It's very heartbreaking, I think, was the biggest impact. It's just hard to see all of those beautiful white blossoms basically just turn brown and shrivel up.
17: Her blueberries ripen a little later than Blue Hill because she's further north. One can only hope they hold out a little longer. For NPR News, I'm Bianca Garcia in Milton, Massachusetts.
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4: 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I'm Ed Ronco. Today, a chat with Mason Vai. He's played with Old Crow Medicine Show, now has a rising solo career, and he is coming to Frankfurt this week. First, though, we are talking about the roads. A brief, high-powered rainstorm rolled through northern Michigan last week, and it caused washouts on three major highways. M-119 in Emmett County remains closed in five places. In Antrim County, state highways M-88 and M-66 also closed in multiple places as well. One business that relies heavily on drive-by traffic found itself trapped between two of these washed-out sections of road, forcing many of their potential customers onto back roads, searching for the long way around, which is exactly what IPR's Austin Rollator did.
13: Providence Organic Farm in Central Lake has a small market where they offer farm-fresh eggs, produce, meat. They also operate a bustling cafe. But since heavy rains hit the area last week, it's gotten a lot more difficult for people to get here. Andrea Romine owns the farm with her husband. They had 44 people coming for a farm-to-table dinner the day after the storm.
2: We had to call everybody and tell them the routes that they could get here. We had to send them directions.
13: Their farm is on State Highway M-88, the main thoroughfare through this part of Antrim County. Now, the road is blocked off in two places, one on either side of their farm. And the washouts are only about a half mile apart from each other. So their farm is kind of on this thin peninsula between two blown out roadways. But despite the difficulty in actually getting to the farm, Romine says business over the 4th of July weekend was still pretty good.
2: It was surprising how many people still came out and supported us. You know, they would go to a block and they'd find out they can't go that way. So then they turn around and they get to another block. And they were so determined, they were really willing to get here. So they just figured it out.
13: Their farm is a destination spot. And Romine says they're extremely grateful to their loyal customer base.
2: I had people at the register say, like, hey, I just want you to know, we really wanted to support you. Like, we know that the road's closed on either side, so that's why we're here.
13: James Lake with the Michigan Department of Transportation says there is no timeline for when any of the washed-out highways will be fully repaired.
3: We're still in the investigatory phase where we're looking at exactly what failures occurred, what remains of the roadway and culverts that could be salvaged and repaired. But we hope to know in the coming weeks a little better idea of how we intend to fix those roads. And then comes design of the fix and then determining a funding source and schedule.
13: The washouts come amidst a string of harsh weather conditions that have illuminated some of the weak points in Antrim County's infrastructure. Flooding this spring left roads closed and almost overtopped the Bel Air Dam. A heavy flood 2 years ago washed out a main thoroughfare near Alden. James Lake says the repairs will hopefully address the infrastructure needs of the future, despite escalating climate uncertainty and patterns of more severe weather.
3: Unfortunately, we've seen increased incidents of these, what we might have considered in the past 100-year storms, things like that, becoming more frequent. We have aging infrastructure. So anytime that we're replacing something fully, particularly culverts, we're looking to design them to handle what's become sort of the new normal for increased water flows.
13: At Providence Farm, Andrea Romine is thankful for the ongoing customer support, but she's also thinking about the future.
2: After summer vacation's over and people are like trying to hit our farm on their way home from work, if the road's not open, that would be probably their like, oh, well, not going to go to Providence because it's way out of my way.
13: For Romine and everyone else in Antrim County, the roads can't get fixed soon enough. For Interlochen Public Radio, I'm Austin Rollator in Central Lake.
4: And late yesterday, IPR learned that MDOT has employed a ground-penetrating radar and determined that the portion of M-88 closest to US 31 is now safe for one lane of traffic. Meanwhile, MDOT is asking people who are traveling in these areas to please not drive through barricades and to obey all posted signs. We've got more information on our website, iprnews.org. Bluegrass fans will know the name Mason Vi as part of Old Crow Medicine Show. Well, he's got a solo career now.
5: He's a steady in the storm,
4: the rock to my roll, that North Star. On Friday, he's performing at the Garden Theater in Frankfurt. And IPR caught up with him as he was packing a car in Florida, getting ready to drive north. A lot of our listeners will know that you played with Old Crow Medicine Show, and now you're on a solo career. Two different ways of working, I would imagine.
5: Yeah, it is it's a totally different kind of style thing, and definitely. I love playing with those guys, you know, but then there kind of felt like there was some limitations on my creative kind of, you know, where I wanted to go with things, I guess, a little bit. You know, my creativity, I kind of wanted to take it farther and just have a little bit more control of a couple things. And so that's why I wanted to kind of go out and do my own album and try out my own solo career while I'm still in my 20s, you know. So might as well hit it while I can, man.
4: Your song Running With You recently went number one on the bluegrass charts.
6: I spent my 20s in the sun, out on the open highway.
4: Tell us about the song.
5: It was hugely inspired by a trip that I had just taken to New Braunfels, or in just Texas as a whole, while I was out there kind of playing with Old Crow. And I got my first cowboy hat while I was over there because I got a terrible haircut. And basically, you know, it's just a song about the rambling life of a musician.

0: we think that chasing the dream is everything sometimes, or it could, and it can apply to anything and everything, any line of work. Like, we got to go. We want that hustle. We want to make it to the mountaintop. Well, say you do get there, but who's going to be there when you, with you, you know, when you do, you know? It's like sometimes the thing that's the most important is the one that you've had right beside you.
1: When my head was hanging down in the dirt, you were there to change my point of view.
2: You grew up in two states, and I'm curious how the way you grew up translated into who you are as a musician today.
0: Born and bred in the Blue Ridge Mountains, baby. Oh, yeah. And it just inspired me to play, you know, bluegrass music and country style music. I mean, it kind of is one of those things where I didn't really want to do that when I was growing up. I kind of wanted to rebel against that because my dad, he is an award-winning bluegrass songwriter. And so he would drag me to all these bluegrass fests. And at first when I was a little kid, I was into it. You know, I'd be flat-footed and trying to learn the fiddle and everything. But then I kind of wanted to get into rap music and, you know, pop or whatever the kids are dancing to at the middle school dance. But then as I got older, I realized, you know, this is my culture, man. You know, I grew up in this and, you know, just one of those full circle things.
2: Tell me about the National Park song.

basically just waking up to all these headlines and everything in the news where it was the protection rollbacks and everything that are kind of going on. It's kind of scared me, you know. And so I started writing this song just about basically my love for our parks and our public lands and my desire to preserve and protect them.

0: So I got to ask, if you're out in Frankfurt on the Lake Michigan shoreline, are you going to head over to Sleeping Bear Dunes?
1: I would love to if there's time. That sounds great. Yeah, I mean, we're coming in on Thursday. I'm really going to try to make it happen.
0: Mason, thanks for your time.
1: Thank you so much, Ed. You rock, buddy.
0: Hey, thanks, man.
2: And all across this land, there's vast wilderness.
0: Mason Vai performs at 7:30 Friday at the Garden Theater in Frankfurt. And that is the Up North Lowdown for Wednesday, July 8th.
2: Touched by human hands. So folks, you better see it while you can.
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3: An unpredictable ceasefire means unpredictable prices. From Marketplace, I'm Sabri Benishor, in for Kimberly Adams. So just to recap where things stand, the U.S. says Iran violated a memorandum of understanding when it attacked three tankers in the Strait of Hormuz. And so the U.S. says it launched airstrikes against 80 targets in Iran and canceled a waiver allowing Iran to sell oil. Iran says that and Israeli attacks on southern Lebanon were violations, and Iran targeted 85 U.S. military sites around the Persian Gulf. President Trump says the ceasefire is, quote, over, but the talks can continue. So that is where we are at. Oil prices are up 6% so far this morning, and we've got Dan Coatsworth here to talk about the economic ripple effects of it all. He's head of markets at the UK-based investment platform AJ Bell. Hi, Dan.
4: Good morning to you.
3: So let's talk about oil prices, because that feeds in, as we have seen, to everything, you know, from fertilizer and food to transportation. Oil prices had fallen at one point very close to where they were before the war. Is that progress just about to be out the window? What happens to oil prices now?
4: I mean, as we're speaking, you know, you're looking 5-6% jump in a single day. I mean, this is the market stepping back with, you know, quite sort of alarmed by what's going on. For Donald Trump to come out and essentially say the ceasefire is over, it has really shocked people. And of course, people are now asking the question, saying like, well, hang on a minute. I thought that, you know, oil prices coming back would suggest that the Strait of Hormuz was, it was reopening. We were seeing ships going through, but now essentially is saying, well, there's a major risk to traffic flowing through the Strait of Hormuz again. And so therefore, the attention switches back to concerns about oil supplies going forward. Of course, that's why the price is jumping up. And, you know, for a one-day movement, we haven't seen this for a while, because whilst it feels like, you know, we've been going for months and months where oil's actually been trading really high, it has been, you know, it's been falling quite a lot recently. So, yeah, just to the point where everyone thought this is, you know, everything seems to be near a resolution. It's like you've torn up the piece of paper and we've got to start again.
3: Are ships going through at all right now?
4: So what's been happening is there has been some traffic, but part of the reason why Donald Trump has sort of said that ceasefire over is because there were some attacks on commercial ships going through the Strait of Hormuz a couple of days ago. So I think that the idea that, you know, the traffic is flowing freely, it was never going to return to normal at the click of a finger. There's been some traffic going through, but now, of course, the question mark is anything going to go through now?
3: Consumers had been getting some relief at the gas pump. The average price of gas has fallen in recent weeks in the U.S. down to $3.80 a gallon. How quickly does an escalation like what we're seeing take to show up at the gas pump?
4: The normal trend is for as soon as sort of oil prices go up, you'd see immediately at the gas pump for those prices to go up. What you typically see is a lag for when oil prices fall. It still costs motorists a lot more, you know, before they can see those savings. So, unfortunately, you'll probably feel it in your pocket very soon. If you go up to fill up today, you'll see it. Of course, the other thing is that, you know, oil prices having come back in recent weeks, that should have been positive for consumer sentiment, for people sort of feeling a bit more perhaps willing to go and spend money in the shops. It might be good for businesses thinking about investing in the future, because now these sort of oil prices going back up again, that sort of puts question marks like, do I need to sort of worry, perhaps spend a little less when I go to shops, and businesses are going, well, we're back to uncertainty. Do I pause on any sort of major investment plans or any hiring plans? So this is quite a significant event, and I think markets will be watching to see if this is just a one-day knee-jerk reaction, or actually are we now back into the territory where we could see multiple days in a row where cost pressures go up again.
3: Dan Coatsworth, head of markets at the UK-based investment platform AJ Bell. Dan, thank you so much.
4: You're welcome.
3: Chaos in the Strait of Hormuz is threatening a new round of inflation pressure, and it turns out consumers have kind of been bracing for it. The Federal Reserve Bank of New York has this survey where they ask people what they expect inflation to do. And yeah, they expect it to be bad, 3.7% over the next year. And that was when consumers were mildly optimistic about gas prices. Marketplace's Henry Epp reports on why we think prices might keep climbing and why it matters.
5: Typically, if gas prices fall, consumers temper their expectations for inflation in the near term. But that's not happening right now, says Sarah House, an economist at Wells Fargo, because we've just gotten so used to seeing one price increase after another.
6: If it wasn't media headlines about tariff-related cost increases, then it was gasoline. If it wasn't egg prices, it was beef prices.
5: And that's giving us this sense that prices are just going to keep rising, which is a big deal, because if we think prices are going to go up, that can cause them to go up.
7: So inflation expectations are one of those places where belief can create its own reality.
5: Justin Wolfers is a professor of economics and public policy at the University of Michigan. For example, consumers might go buy cars or appliances now if they think those things will get more expensive. That can drive up demand and push prices higher. Or workers will ask for raises to handle higher prices.
7: My boss gives me the raise, and all of a sudden my boss has to raise his or her prices.
5: One difference between this current bout of inflation and the one we went through after the pandemic, there aren't as many open jobs, says Omer Sharif at Inflation Insights.
8: This is not the kind of labor market where you can really kind of push wage demands like you were able to do in 2022 or 2021.
5: And that could hold inflation back, Sharif says, though it's not an ideal situation for workers. I'm Henry Epp for Marketplace.
3: And in New York, I'm Sabri Benishour with the Marketplace Morning Report. 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
10: 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The BBC News Hour is coming up right after headlines from across the pond as well. In just about 40 seconds, we'll hear that. Expect temperatures in the mid-80s today, a slight chance of showers and thunderstorms later today as well.
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12: BBC News with Moira Alderson. President Trump says the ceasefire with Iran is now over, blasting Iran as scum after fresh exchanges of fire. Speaking at the NATO summit in Ankara, he described Iranian authorities as sick and violent. He added, though, that negotiators could continue to talk, but doubted an agreement could be reached. Our diplomatic correspondent is Caroline Hawley.
13: The military exchanges followed accusations that Iran had struck three tankers passing through the Strait of Hormuz, but not following the route it wants shipping to take. In Ankara this morning, the US president lambasted the Iranian authorities as cuckoo, vicious, violent people. But crucially, he didn't call the negotiations off. The two sides are meant to try to reach a wider agreement by the middle of August, but right now that looks like an almost impossible feat.
12: Efforts to present a united front at the NATO summit have been disrupted by President Trump's continued criticism of European allies. He's revived his interest in taking over Greenland, prompting Denmark's prime minister to say her country was ready to defend its Arctic territory. Here's Frank Gardner.
14: His disdain, even dislike, for NATO threatens to undermine the message of unity promoted by officials, ministers and leaders here. Mark Rutte, the organization's Secretary General, points to the substantial step-up in defense spending by European nations since the last summit last year. Yet this has failed to mollify the US president. He's lashed out at NATO for declining to join his war of choice against Iran. He's called Spain a terrible partner. And most worryingly of all, he's renewed his interest in a US takeover of Greenland.
12: A court in Berlin has sentenced a German palliative care doctor to life in prison for murdering 15 patients. The 41-year-old, identified only as Johannes M., was described as having a lust for murder. Bethany Bell has more details.
15: The doctor's victims were between the ages of 25 and 94. The court heard how they were all critically ill, but their deaths were not imminent. Prosecutors said that during home visits, the doctor administered a lethal mix of medicines without his patient's consent. On several occasions, they said he set fires to cover his tracks. For much of the year-long trial, the doctor said little, but last month he confessed to having killed 12 people. He said it was to spare them suffering.
12: A court in Nepal has convicted two former government ministers for taking money from citizens with the false promise of international resettlement as refugees, mostly to the United States. The former Deputy Prime Minister Top Bahadur Rayamaji and former Interior Minister Balkrishna Khand will be sentenced next week with 14 others. Reports say hundreds of people paid to be resettled as Bhutanese refugees but weren't helped. The court in Kathmandu called the scam an offence against the state. BBC News. Funeral ceremonies for the late Iranian Supreme Leader Ali Khamenei have continued in the Iraqi city of Najaf, one of the holiest sites in Shia Islam. Crowds of mourners followed his coffin as it was driven through the streets on a truck to the shrine of Imam Ali. Ukraine has kept up its bombing of Russian oil refineries hundreds of kilometres away, leading to a nationwide petrol crisis. Two refineries were hit in Nizhnekamsk in Tatarstan and one in Saratov on the Volga. James Landale is in Moscow seeing the effect of the Ukrainian bombings.
16: In Russia, people remember what it is to queue. And right now, they're getting a lot of practice. Elmar tells us there's no fuel, prices are rising.
17: And what's to blame?
16: In our country, he says, you cannot say who or what is to blame.
17: For years, Vladimir Putin's tried to insulate people from the impact of his war on Ukraine. Well, these queues are making that much harder. For these drivers, the war is not just coming closer to home, it's having a material impact.
12: Somalia has joined India in asking Meta to delay the rollout of WhatsApp's new username feature over security concerns. Somalia's communication regulator says it could make it easier for criminals to impersonate users and commit fraud and allow militant groups to misuse accounts. India says it could lead to a rise in online scams and fraud. A new study has found that missing an hour of sleep could lead to gradual weight gain. Over a six-week period, around 100 adults had their bedtimes delayed by 90 minutes and gained on average half a kilogram. Results also showed that participants were significantly more sedentary in their day-to-day lives. Researchers say continual sleep loss disrupts metabolic functions and hormone regulation. BBC News.
18: Hello and welcome to NewsHour, live from the BBC World Service in London. I'm Rebecca Kesby. Is the war between the United States and Iran back on? Last night, the US military says it hit 80 Iranian targets, including air defences, coastal radar facilities and fast boats, in response to the targeting of three oil tankers navigating the Strait of Hormuz on Tuesday. Iran has not admitted responsibility for those attacks, but it's already launched fresh attacks on US military sites in Bahrain and Kuwait. One senior commander this morning promised a crushing response to the latest US strikes. Well, President Trump is speaking again at the NATO summit in Turkey. He's currently speaking about Ukraine. We're keeping across developments on that and we'll bring you the latest. But first, speaking earlier this morning at the NATO summit in Ankara, President Trump told reporters that as far as he's concerned, the ceasefire with Iran is now over and the memorandum of understanding is dead.
19: To me, I think it's over. I don't want to deal with them anymore. They're scum. You know what scum is? They're scum. They're sick people. They're led by sick people. And they're vicious, violent people. And if they had a nuclear weapon, they'd use it. As far as I'm concerned, it's over. I'll speak to our negotiators. They want to negotiate. They're good people. Steve Witkoff, Jared Kushner. But they have to come back to me. As far as I'm concerned, it's just a waste of time dealing with them. They're liars. We make a deal. And they, if I make a deal with him, we have a deal. And he goes out, he talks. We make a deal. Everyone's agreed. No nuclear weapon. We make a deal. They go outside, talk to the press. They say, we never even talked about it. There's something wrong with them. They're cuckoo.
18: Mr. Trump there addressing reporters alongside the NATO Secretary General Mark Rutte, who supported Mr. Trump, saying that the US strikes were absolutely necessary. Well, let's get the latest now on these clashes in the Gulf. We're joined live by the BBC's Carrie Davis, who's in Jerusalem. Carrie, first of all, what can you tell us about these strikes from either side and how much damage has been done?
20: Well, of course, this all stems back to a few days ago when these three tankers were struck when they were crossing the Strait of Hormuz. And then the US blamed Iran for them. Although, interestingly, Iran never actually claimed responsibility for the attack. Instead, we got a comment from the foreign minister who said that commercial vessels using routes not coordinated with Iran or tampering with the ship's tracking faced a risk of collision, were the words that he used to describe it. The US, however, was very adamant this was Iran. They then revoked the waiver that they had previously issued, which would have allowed oil sanctions on Iran to be lifted. So oil sanctions essentially back on again. And then last night, they announced that they were attacking the Iranian air defences, command and control networks, coastal radar sites. They also said that they hit more.

0: states. So this was essentially done to try to limit the ability of Iran to be able to hit other vessels transiting the strait. It's quite a strong reaction from America in this position. Iran then responded and said that they had launched airstrikes on Bahrain and on Kuwait as well. So initially, I think a lot of people thought, well, this looks like another tit for tat. We've been here before.
1: Yeah.
0: Maybe this is now resolved. And then, of course, we had the comments from President Trump.
1: Well, we've had further comments from President Trump in the past few minutes on the subject of Iran. He's quoted on the AFP news agency as saying, we're going to hit them hard tonight. So it sounds as if there could be ongoing strikes. We already know that he says, as far as he's concerned, the ceasefire is over. He did say that his envoys could continue to keep talking, Carrie, though, to the Iranian delegation, but that he thinks it's a waste of time. What does that really mean, and where are the talks at the moment?
0: Well, this has been the confusing part, is that President Trump has obviously on the one hand said the ceasefire is over and it's all dead, but on the other hand seems to have kept the door open a crack to say, well, that they can continue to have these talks even if I think they're wasting everybody's time. So that's been a confusing part. It's almost been a bit like the carrot and stick approach that we'd heard when we had this weird in between time when we had a ceasefire but no memorandum of understanding, where we had a continual messaging that seemed to come from President Trump, sometimes talking about if Iran did do a deal with the US, that they would have wonderful things that would be open to them. If they didn't, there would be absolute destruction. Is this a negotiating position, or is it the fact that, as we heard, President Trump sounds incredibly frustrated with Iran? Is he genuinely about to restart all of this hostility that we saw, obviously, back at the beginning of February?
1: Well, we'll have to see. Carrie, thanks so much. That's Carrie Davis there for us in Jerusalem, and we're keeping across this. We'll have more analysis in just a moment. But a short time ago, we managed to get an Iranian perspective on all of this. I've been speaking to Nasser Hadian, Professor of Political Science at the University of Tehran, and I asked him what he made of these latest exchanges of fire and President Trump's comments that the ceasefire is over.
2: As you know, there were some forces basically which obliged both sides to go for a memorandum of understanding and later for an agreement. So the forces still are present, and I guess no matter the skirmishes now, I guess the mediators are going to get involved and they're going to basically come up with sort of an agreement again to stop both sides from attacking one another. So because they have already tested the war, they have seen they cannot achieve their objectives through war. And going to war this time, a major war like the last time, is going to be very, very expensive, very different from the last time for both sides. America certainly is going to attack our infrastructures, and Iran is going to expand the war beyond the Middle East, and other places are going to get involved. And a lot of infrastructures of other countries are going to be attacked. Many people are going to be killed. So that would be stupid of both sides to want to go back to war again. So I guess both Iran and US are overplaying their card, and they are basically making a very huge mistake. Iran is making a mistake by emphasizing so much on the management of the strait, because the most important factor for us is the geopolitical, geostrategic game of the strait. We have already achieved that. And insisting on management of the Strait of Hormuz is not a right decision. From the American side, that's very wrong on the American side as well, to try to establish a pathway through Oman's water in order to preempt Iran from later claiming the management. So these things should have been discussed in a 60 days negotiation. So that's a very, I don't want to use the word, but anyway, that's a silly mistake for both sides.
1: This is really interesting, Professor. You said there were elements on both sides that were wanting to negotiate, but maybe harder line elements that are still backing out. And I guess President Trump for the Americans would be on the harder line side there. But I mean, is part of the problem that each side has interpreted the memorandum of understanding differently? They took what they wanted out of it to tell their own people, and perhaps there wasn't enough detail in it to start with.
2: Yeah, that's okay. But still, you know, why they had the memorandum of understanding? Because they knew that's impossible to continue. Well, that's very costly to continue.

0: So that's why they both wanted it. I know there are not very many details, or rather it's very vague, very much interpretable by each side different way. Even the most detailed agreement would be matter for or subject to interpretation. But this is a vague one, but still it's okay. Because to me, both sides needed this agreement, needed this memorandum of understanding. So that's why they should come up with some sort of a mechanism to control it. I know President Trump is very much under pressure from the radicals or from the forces which didn't want or did not agree with the MOU. And the same thing here. If you look at what happened yesterday to President Pezeshkian and Foreign Minister Araghchi in a demonstration or in the morning, they were attacked, one of them verbally, the other one even physically. So I know both sides are under pressure, but I think that's the right decision. They have to stick to the decision.
1: Is it clear what happened when those tankers were hit yesterday? I mean, there's been no official admittance from the leaders in Iran that they were responsible.
0: Yes, certainly we are not going to agree. Yeah, we are not going to attack. That was another mistake of Iran attacking Qatar, which has been very helpful to us. It's a mistake attacking Saudi Arabia, which has been trying to be helpful. But still, you know, in general, I guess one of the reasons that Iran attacked those countries, because the U.S. bases are there. And U.S. bases are basically a part of the war, and they are helping the U.S. I understand that, but that was for the war, but not for the MOU, and now, which is a ceasefire. That's not right on our part, you know, to attack these ships. And as I said, they feel that U.S. is doing it very much intentionally. There was no reason for U.S. trying to come up with a pathway for the ships in the Omani's water. No. Right. They could have waited for another couple of months.
1: So Mr. Ghalibaf, the parliamentary spokesperson, one of the chief negotiators for the Iranian side, was talking about this, and he said that the U.S. had violated the memorandum of understanding by taking ships through that Omani route. Is that what you understand?
0: Yes, the Omani route, exactly. That one and plus the Hezbollah. So these are the two main reasons. They feel that America violated it. Of course, they understand why they violated it, because of the pressure within the U.S. That's the same thing here. I understand why they take these actions, because of the pressure. Ghalibaf is in a position. She should rise to the occasion and take the leadership. He can be a comma when they rock the history books. He can be a paragraph. That's his decision.
1: So, I mean,
0: to provide the leadership.
1: Are you saying that there's a division then in the Iranian government between people like Mr. Ghalibaf?
0: Not in the Iranian government. There are a group, about a very minority group, about 20-25 members of the parliament. They have some control over the Iran's radio and television, and they are a very small portion of the principalists. And in those who gather in the squares at night and in the streets, a portion, about 20% of them. But the rest are behind Ghalibaf, are behind the negotiation. You should use this opportunity. He has the absolute majority. Never, I cannot remember, as a political observer for half a century, I never remember that, I mean, there was such a consensus behind one individual. So that's why I feel that Ghalibaf should provide the necessary leadership to get us over this important part of our history.
1: And in terms of the military, are you confident that the government has control over the military? Because if...
0: Yes.
1: You are?
0: Absolute. Okay. Absolute confidence, yes. They are a part of the Supreme National Security Council. All of the commanders, all of them supported the MOU. Out of 13, only one individual opposed. 12, including all commanders, supported the MOU. So that's why I say Ghalibaf should take this opportunity, rise to the occasion, provide the necessary leadership, and get us through this stage.
1: That's Nasser Hadian there, Professor of Political Science at the University of Tehran, speaking to us about an hour or so ago. As I mentioned, President Trump is currently speaking at that NATO summit in Ankara. He's actually speaking with President Zelensky at the moment, so the topic is mostly Ukraine. We're going to come back to other issues around NATO later this hour, but that's going on at the moment. We're keeping across it.
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0: You're with NewsHour live from the BBC. I'm Rebecca Kesby. Let's go back to our top story now. That line from President Trump this morning while he attends that NATO summit in Ankara, Turkey, that as far as he's concerned, the ceasefire with Iran is over. In the past few minutes, Mr. Trump has also said we're going to hit them hard tonight in reference to Iran. Let's speak to Dr. Sanam Vakil. She joins us live, director of the Middle East and North Africa programme at the think tank Chatham House here in London. Sanam, thanks for coming on. I mean, how serious are these comments coming from Mr. Trump today?
1: Good afternoon. It's good to be with you. I mean, certainly they're serious, but I think that they're also past precedent. President Trump has spoken impatiently or negatively about the Iranian leadership in the past. And so I think we should just take a pause. And we've also seen past rounds of conflict, including serious conflict, since the ceasefire came to fruition on April 8th. I'm not saying that we're not on a dangerous precipice. We very well could be. But there is still an opening or an off-ramp for negotiators to try to quickly cool things down. I fully expect further military strikes, but it doesn't mean that all out war is about to recommence either.
0: Right. I mean, it is quite confusing, though, isn't it? Because as Mr. Trump said himself, you know, the talk should continue, though he doesn't hold out much hope. But I don't know whether you heard our interview just a few minutes ago with Nasser Hadian, professor of politics at Tehran University. It was quite interesting what he had to say about the divisions in both leaderships of the U.S. and Iran.
1: Yes, and he's quite right. There is, of course, pressure in Iran to maintain control over the Strait of Hormuz and to continue their leverage despite the MOU. Iran is worried that the U.S. and other players are trying to whittle away Iran's leverage since the war and thereby put further pressure on Iran. And so, you know, that's also reflecting through comments and criticism within the Iranian landscape. And in the U.S. as well, there has been a long history of U.S. conservatives and neoconservatives that have been critical of deal-making with Tehran. So in a way, both sides slightly mirror each other. What's problematic is that there is no sustained deconfliction line, despite the intent to set one up, and that negotiations are sort of on again, off again. And so in this climate, it's going to be very volatile.
0: And in spite of the heated language from both sides today, not just from Mr. Trump, we heard from one general saying that they were going to have a crushing response to the United States strikes. I mean, the truth is, part of the reason they came to this deal is because both sides really needed it to end.
1: Yes, you know, both sides needed a breather. Both sides perhaps also needed to replenish stockpiles. Populations and the economy were being impacted. But it doesn't mean that this necessarily was a formal end to the war. I think that the MOU and the ceasefire is really a testing ground for commitment to negotiations, seeing what each side can really deliver, while, of course, maybe in tandem to that, they're prepping for another round.
0: Very good to speak to you, Dr. Sanam Vakil. Thank you so much for joining us live with your reaction to these events, which are unfolding fairly quickly. Dr. Sanam Vakil, Director of the Middle East and North Africa Program at Chatham House there. Now then, how do you follow a box office smash like Oppenheimer that swept the boards at the Oscars only 2 years ago? Well, the acclaimed director, Sir Christopher Nolan, has gone back to ancient Greek myth, enlisting some of the biggest names in acting for his retelling of The Odyssey, shot on real ships in real seas in six countries across the world. Matt Damon plays the hero, Tom Holland his son. The story is nearly 3,000 years old. Well, our culture editor Katie Razzle met Nolan and some of his stars.
2: Everyone wants to work with Christopher Nolan.
3: We won the war.
2: Matt Damon plays Greek hero Odysseus.
3: Help me go home.
4: He said, I'd like to offer you the lead role. And so I just said, yeah. And he goes, don't you want to hear what it is?
5: Ithaca's king is coming back.
3: No, he's not.
2: Anne Hathaway is Odysseus's wife, Penelope.
5: When I got the call, it was, how quickly can you get on a plane to Los Angeles? Because I live in New York with my family. And I said, I think I've missed all the flights today, but how about tomorrow?
0: Unlike Hathaway and Damon, Tom Holland as their son.
6: My dad is coming home.
0: And his wife, Zendaya, who plays the goddess Athena, are first-timers in a Nolan movie.
7: You yearn for that opportunity, and then you get the opportunity, and that comes with a lot of pressure.
0: Even Christopher Nolan was a little intimidated after the success of Oppenheimer.
8: You're talking about turning theory into a practical weapon system faster than the Nazis.
9: You have ways of coping with it. My son walked into my office while I was writing on the Odyssey and said, where are your Oscars? And I said, well, I'm trying to write a new project, and if I've got Oscars sitting there on the shelf, think about how daunting that would be. And he looked at me and said, but you didn't win for writing.
5: Just from the jump, I thought, this isn't the Penelope that I've come to expect. This is a volcano of a woman.
10: Promise me you will come back.
11: What if I can't?
0: Anne Hathaway's character has waited 20 years for her husband to return from war while watching her son grow up without him.
5: It was really interesting to kind of translate what my idea of being a loving mother is to 3,000 years ago. I know this is going to sound silly, but go to a pre-therapy world. You know, there's no such thing as gentle parenting in ancient Greece. The stakes were really, really high. She's already been separated from one great love in her life. And so I think that makes her cling more tightly to the other great love of her life, her child.
0: There are big themes to be read into this film. What makes a man? The trauma of war and the ancient Greek tradition of hospitality to strangers.
9: It's essentially the golden rule. It says, treat others as you would be treated. And when that principle of respecting others is ignored or abused, things fall apart.
12: Have we lost that hospitality that the Greeks talk about?
9: There's a danger that we're not valuing it as we should. But if you think about it, it's so fundamental that if we'd really lost that, it would be chaos and anarchy everywhere in the world. I mean, it is what holds our society together.
12: And when you're making a film like this, do you think about how it will be received by modern audiences and whether it is picking up something about our culture?
9: No, I don't. But I also trust that if done right, that process will lead to something that does reflect the world we live in.
6: What would he do if he came back here and find all these suitors in his house?
0: Tom Holland's got two big films this summer, a new Spider-Man movie and The Odyssey, with its themes around masculinity that feel very timely.
7: Maybe what you can learn from this movie about masculinity is that it comes in all shapes and sizes, and there's no version of it that's perfect, and that people are flawed.
12: You seem very relaxed about the whole idea of what it is to be a man.
7: I'm just living my life the way my parents raised me, which was to be respectful to anyone and everyone, and to be humble, to enjoy your successes, to work hard, and, you know, don't take anything for granted.
12: What was new for you on this set? What did you learn on The Odyssey?
7: I mean, I did a lot of sword fighting, which I loved.
12: Useful in future life?
7: I mean, if someone broke into my house...
12: You're keeping a sword at home now.
7: I have a cricket bat, actually, and I can wield that in a sword-like fashion.
13: I think it's asleep.
0: That report from our culture editor, Katie Razzle, on the new film coming out, The Odyssey. Couple of developments at the NATO summit in Turkey. President Trump says the US is to give Ukraine the right to make Patriot missiles. That development in the past few minutes. We're coming back to that summit after the news, which is up next.
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0: Still to come, President Trump lashes out at NATO allies on defence spending, not backing his war against Iran and blocking his attempts to take Greenland for US territory. We'll get into all the latest details. Also, did COVID cause long-lasting eye problems? New research says it did. And the scourge of the mini fan. Why disposable electronic fans are a growing environmental problem? First the news.
1: BBC News with Moira Alderson. President Trump says the US will probably hit Iran very hard again tonight after heavy exchanges of fire in the Gulf overnight. He described Iranian leaders as cuckoo, but said talks aimed at ensuring they never obtain a nuclear weapon would continue. Mr. Trump was speaking at the NATO summit alongside President Zelensky of Ukraine. He said Ukrainian strikes on Russia's oil industry could help bring an end to that war, adding that he would license Ukraine to manufacture its own Patriot air defence missiles. The US president also gave a positive account of his meeting with other NATO leaders, saying there was a lot of love and unity in the room. Earlier, he had repeatedly criticised them for failing to back him over Iran and Greenland. In other news, a German palliative care doctor has been sentenced to life in prison for murdering 15 of his patients. The 41-year-old confessed to some of the killings, saying he wanted to spare people from suffering. Funeral ceremonies for the late Iranian supreme leader Ali Khamenei have continued in the Iraqi city of Najaf, one of the holiest sites in Shia Islam. Crowds of mourners followed his coffin to the shrine of Imam Ali. The last woman to be executed in Britain has been granted a conditional pardon by King Charles. Ruth Ellis was hanged for the murder of her lover in 1955. A new study has found that missing an hour's sleep could lead to gradual weight gain. Around 100 adults in the study gained an average of half a kilo. They had their bedtime delayed by 90 minutes over 6 weeks. A rare medieval manuscript of the legends of King Arthur has sold at auction in London for almost $3 million. The illustrated tome recounts the search for the Holy Grail and the adventures of the Knights of the Round Table. The 13th century book was written in Old French. That's the latest. BBC News.
0: Welcome back to NewsHour. Now, there's no shortage of action at the Men's Football World Cup at the moment, but fans of sitting down at virtual games will be pleased to know that the eSports World Cup gets started this week in Paris. About 2,000 of the best competitive gamers are taking part, and a flashy opening ceremony on the River Seine is on tonight. It's the first time the event, the biggest in global eSports, has ever been held outside Saudi Arabia. As our reporter Andrew Rogers can explain.
2: Welcome to Paris, where over the next 7 weeks, the world's top professional gamers will compete for a record combined prize pot of $75 million, playing games like Call of Duty, Football Sim EAFC, and Street Fighter. Plenty more too. There's 24 games in total as part of the lineup. Here's how it essentially works. Players are part of big multinational teams based around the world. Win an event and you get a cash prize and points. Get the most points by the end of the summer, and you don't just get a big trophy, you get a bonus $7 million too. That's something these fans say is worth watching.
3: Pretty amazing. I've landed here earlier today and just traveling here to get to the event. So I'm from Austria.
4: I'm from Germany. As soon as I heard that it's in Paris, I had to get tickets.
3: Yeah, same.
5: We were stopping in Paris on vacation, and my buddy over there was like, the eSports World Cup is in Paris the same time we are. And so we booked tickets just for fun.
2: It might be really hot outside right now, but inside the massive and thankfully air-conditioned Porte de Versailles Convention Centre, events have already started taking place, including the one that this guy plays, Valorant.
6: Hello, I'm Nikita Sirmitev, aka Derke, playing for Team Vitality in Valorant.
2: And you're based in Paris.
6: Really excited because I had never played in front of a French crowd before yet.
2: These crowds making plenty of noise, but all of them are actually here pretty last minute, because this isn't how things were meant to go. The eSports World Cup has always been held in Saudi Arabia, a country this event gets lots of its funding from. but with just weeks ago, it announced it would move to France because of instability in the Gulf region. Mike McCabe is one of the tournament's top bosses.
7: This is over 45,000 square meters of space. We have seven stages. It's a massive undertaking. We have enough cable powering all of these incredible technical systems to get basically from London to Birmingham and back again. We still can't quite believe that we're here. Everything's working.
2: Organisers say it was always planning to move to new cities, but global events meant bumping that plan up sooner. It did, though, leave just weeks to arrange complicated live broadcasts and opening ceremonies expected to be watched by millions online. Not that these guys mind.
3: I booked my tickets right away and came, so it's great to have this in France.
4: Yeah, it's just amazing to see that we get a bit more Europe representation.
0: Andrew Rogers with that report from Paris on the eSports World Cup getting underway there this week. First time it's ever been held outside of Saudi Arabia.

0: You're listening to NewsHour live from the BBC. I'm Rebecca Kesby. Back now to the NATO summit taking place in the Turkish capital Ankara. While leaders have been gathering for the traditional family photo, behind the smiles, some of them perhaps a little forced, there are lingering tensions between the allies. President Trump has been in a fairly belligerent mood today, lashing out at NATO allies for not supporting his claim to Greenland. He's still very unhappy that most don't back his war with Iran, and Spain came in for special treatment over defence spending. While Spain has increased its defence spending in the past year or so, it is refusing to pledge to 5% of GDP by 2035, something other NATO members have agreed to. And this is what President Trump had to say about it.
1: Spain is a terrible partner in NATO. They don't participate, they don't pay. I don't want anything to do with Spain. Cut off all trade with Spain, please, including visits. Okay, we don't want anything to do. Watch them come running back. Oh, they'll come running back.
0: Well, just before we came on air, we got through to Juan Fernando López Aguilar, member of the European Parliament for the governing centre-left party of Prime Minister Pedro Sanchez in Spain. So what was his response to Mr. Trump's comments?
2: It's not surprising. It's the way Trump is used to misbehave, and diplomatically, even in a diplomatic forum as the NATO summit is. Second, Spain sees the situation with calm and normality, if I say. The U.S.-Spanish relation is strong in every possible way. It's led by business, entrepreneurs, scientists, professors, scholars, people traveling back and forth. As for trade, there is no way to single out a member state of the European Union because trade is the sole competence of the EU in all.
0: Okay, so you may not be happy with the style and delivery of Mr. Trump's comments, certainly on defence and as a NATO ally, but hasn't he got a point? Because Spain, although it has increased its defence spending last year to 2.1%, up from 1.4%, it's still lagging behind most other European countries, other NATO members. And it was the only NATO country that refused to up defence spending last year to 5% by 2035.
2: Spain is the most reliable partner within NATO. It shows when it comes to the deployment of military troops abroad in NATO missions. Spain is also championing that kind of a cause. But second, Spain has argued very strongly that summing up all the way to 5% makes sense because it doesn't. It's arbitrary. It's been imposed by Trump's administration for the sake of buying armament from the U.S., so Spain has another strategy, and Spain, of course, is fulfilling its duties with NATO, and it's increasing its defense effort, but not to the way to 5% despite everything else, including the social pillar and the social welfare, which is most important for a progressive government in the European Union, as the Spanish government is.
0: You say the pressure is on countries to buy American weapons. I don't think they can force NATO allies to buy American weapons. And on your point about the domestic pressures on the Spanish government, I'm sure many European countries would sympathise with that, because a lot of European countries in the EU and outside the EU have got problems of social spending and other things to spend their money on. But when you look at the fact that we've got the biggest war since World War II in Europe at the moment, surely there is an onus to spend more on defence.
2: In all Europe, there is the understanding that we have to care more and better and faster for our defence according to the principle of strategic autonomy. But having said this, there are two ways forward. One is simply increasing national budgets all the way to 5% just because Mr. Trump said that's the right thing to do. And another thing is to reach out for capabilities in an integrated fashion so that we ensure interoperability of armed forces all across Europe. And we put the embryo of a rapid force of intervention, which is European on its own.
0: Juan Fernando López Aguilar, their Spanish MEP, speaking to us earlier. Well, speaking at the NATO summit in the past half an hour or so, President Trump brought up the idea of giving Ukraine the capacity to produce its own Patriot air defence missiles.
1: One of the things I think we're going to be talking about today, a little birdie told me this, about the fact that we'll give them the right to make patriots. We'll show them how to do it. It's very complex, actually.
0: That was President Trump speaking just a short time ago. We can speak now to Sir Adam Thompson, UK Permanent Representative to NATO between 2014 and 2016 and currently Director of the European Leadership Network. Sir, welcome to the programme. A bit of breaking news there from President Trump. He was sitting with President Zelensky of Ukraine, answering questions from reporters when he said it. But how significant could that be for Ukraine if it is allowed to make its own Patriot air defence missiles?
3: If it actually happens, it's really very significant because although on the battlefield, on the ground in Ukraine, the Ukrainians are holding their own against the Russians, broadly speaking, they really don't have enough missile defense. And the Iran war has pretty much sucked away from Ukraine into the Gulf all the anti-ballistic missile capability that Ukraine might have counted on. So as we're seeing, it's very vulnerable to Russian missile strikes on its cities and critical national infrastructure. If Ukraine was enabled to manufacture Patriots, you can bet they would put heart and soul into doing that pretty quickly and at scale, and that would, over a time scale, I don't know, but let's say a year or so, make quite a difference to that war.
0: Right. I mean, in terms of the scale, you said if it happens, would there be some, question mark over that?
3: Well, I think with everything that President Trump says, there has to be a question mark. And make sure that at every event he is the center of attention, but it doesn't necessarily guarantee results. It's true that on Ukraine he has at the G7 summit a couple of weeks ago and subsequently been relatively more positive, but will it last? Who knows? And he's already picked fights in the last 24 hours with Spain and Denmark, and his relationship with Zelensky is rocky.
0: Yeah.
3: So watch this space.
0: You mentioned Denmark. He's brought up the issue of Greenland yet again. And I just wonder what you made of his comments about that. I think the Danish Prime Minister has come out and yet again said, no, you know, Greenland is a Danish territory.
3: Well, if you'd let me, I just step back a moment from the relentless Trumpian news cycle, which is what it's all about as far as he's concerned, and just reflect on this NATO summit aside from Trump. Last year, NATO set itself a 5% GDP target. This summit is all about delivery. And actually, NATO's got a pretty good story to tell. Increased its spending over the last 12 months, non-US allies by 20%. It's announced another $50 billion in defense contracts. All NATO allies are above 2%. And Europeans are just starting to fill the gaps that would be left if the United States pulled out. So Europeans are beginning to do what the NATO Secretary General called for, which was to kind of equalize with the United States. And we're getting to a point where the US is getting NATO on the cheap.
0: Okay.
3: That's a story sort of going on while Trump is drawing attention to the fact that NATO allies have to plan for the possibility that the US will not be there for them.
0: Sir Adam Thompson, thank you very much for joining us live. Now, scientists in Sweden say they found a link between mild COVID-19 and long-lasting eye problems. The research was carried out by Linköping University in Sweden. I've been speaking to Neil Lagley, Professor of Experimental Ophthalmology there, who led the research, and he told me what kind of problems they've been looking at.
4: So it's a range of eye symptoms that can be severely debilitating, and these include an extreme light sensitivity, pain in and around and behind the eyes, as well as problems with directing the eyes to an object, so focusing, also blurred vision and eye fatigue.
0: Right. I mean, they sound very uncomfortable and potentially quite serious.
4: Yes, this affected their daily lives and drastically reduced the quality of life.
0: And how did you manage to link it to COVID being the cause?
4: So we had a criteria that these people did not have any eye problems prior to contracting COVID. So these problems only arose after they had been diagnosed with COVID and recovered from COVID. And the initial infection was not severe. They were not hospitalized. And then anywhere from a couple of weeks to a couple of months after they recovered, these eye problems started to emerge.
0: And do you know why these eye problems happened as a result of COVID?
4: Yes, so we used a number of advanced techniques to explore the function of the eye. And what we found was there seems to be a very long-term, low-grade inflammation that's persistent after COVID that has led to an effect on the nerves in the brain, which control the eye function. And so this is our most plausible explanation for these problems.
0: Right. So is it the case that these were sort of mystery eye problems that people couldn't work out why they were happening, and now you've got to the bottom of it? But what are the implications of this research then? What does it tell us about the treatment?
4: The implications are now that we believe there's a large number of unrecognized cases where people are suffering from this problem. And so now with our knowledge, we can use specific tests to uncover this problem. And we hope that this can lead to new treatments. For example, we know now that the pupil is not functioning properly. It's letting in too much light into the eye. We also know that there's a nerve degeneration in the eye and the eyes don't function together properly. So knowing this information will help us to develop more targeted treatments.
0: Is it possible for these patients to make a full recovery, or is their eyesight forever changed by this?
4: Well, unfortunately, the patients that we looked at, it was up to 3 years still having these persistent problems and there was no full recovery. There was some report of it getting a little bit better over time, but very slowly. But we're not sure if they ever fully go away.
0: That's Professor Neil Lagali there, who led that research. It's been put out by Linköping University in Sweden today, and they're hoping that it will make a difference to other people across the world who may have had eye problems as a result of COVID-19. That's a report published in Nature magazine this week. Just a quick reminder, there's live updates continually going on that NATO summit on the BBC news page if you want to keep across the details there.
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0: Our top story this hour. President Trump has said the US will hit Iran hard later tonight after he declared the ceasefire to be over following renewed fighting in the Gulf. Nasser Hadian is professor of political science at the University of Tehran, and he told us here on NewsHour why he thinks ceasefire talks should continue.
1: Going to war this time, a major one like the last time, is going to be very, very expensive, very different from the last time for both sides. America certainly is going to attack our infrastructures, and Iran is going to expand the war beyond the Middle East. So that would be stupid of both sides to want to go back to war again.
0: One other headline from that NATO summit in Ankara. Mr. Trump said he would promise to license the manufacture of vital Patriot air defense missiles to Ukraine. This is Rebecca Kesby with NewsHour live from the BBC. Now, the record-breaking heatwave currently boiling Europe has led to a major boost in sales for all sorts of electronic cooling devices, with large parts of the continent not equipped at all with air conditioning systems. But there are warnings that low-quality devices that don't last very long will end up in landfill and are no good for the environment. That is the sound of a handheld mini fan, and around 8 million of these are expected to be bought this summer in the UK. Some are as cheap as just £2. That's about $2.50. And I spoke to Scott Butler from the electrical product recycling campaign group Material Focus, and he told me why that's a problem.
2: Mini fans, like all electricals, are full of really valuable materials. So what we're seeing is this rise of something we call fast tech, which is very cheap technology. Mini fans are sort of one of the poster childs of that. And because of the price points, it's inbuilt this notion of disposability, and people aren't really aware that they should not be binning them. They should be recycling them when they no longer work. And another consequence of this is that many of these products, these fast tech products, are charged by lithium-ion batteries. And if lithium-ion batteries go into the wrong place, i.e. a bin or onto a waste truck, and they get damaged, they can start fires. So we're seeing increasing fires in the UK, but also in, you know, reports in Australia, in Japan, all across the globe, where lithium-ion batteries are now a major cause of fire risk, which is obviously damaging property, vehicles, but also risking the public as well.
0: Yeah, it's interesting because they've addressed this in Japan in particular, haven't they? Last year, they were looking at the idea of making the recycling of mini fans particularly mandatory.
2: Well, it's not unique to Japan. Many countries have laws, including the UK, including all of the European Union countries, that mean that the producers of all electrical products, from fridge freezers down to mini fans and vapes, are legally obligated to be paying for the take back and recycling of them. The challenge that we have, though, is getting the public to use the various facilities that are there to do that. So it's a challenge that's increasing because we're seeing ever more tech. A lot of it is becoming incredibly cheap. There's a lot of products where it seems to be, if in doubt, put an LED light in. There's one product which is a musical lollipop that plays music when you suck it, which is charged by a lithium-ion battery. So we're seeing technology go into areas where really the materials could be better used for the smart and green tech future that we want. We don't want this, for want of a better word, tat.
0: Right. OK, but what is your advice, though? Because a lot of Europe, certainly the UK, is at sea level. It's so humid, which makes it feel so much hotter. And, you know, you've got vulnerable people, older people really struggling in the heat. What's your advice for how to keep cool? I mean, actually, I have got one little bit of advice myself here, which I can just flick for you.
2: Traditional fan.
0: That is a traditional fan made of wood and material. I've had it for 10 years, so I've definitely got my £2, $2 worth out of that.
2: Well, you're a living example of one of the things that you can do. We urge people to buy the best product that they can, because it's very likely to last longer. We also urge people to look after them. So when the heat waves are over, don't just leave this fan, which is, you know, relatively fragile, at the bottom of your bag and put stuff on top of it, because that could damage it too. And then if you do, you know, if you can only afford the cheaper ones, and of course we urge people to stay cool, then when it does break down, and regretfully it will break down probably relatively relatively quickly, make sure that you don't bin it and you put it into a recycling route. And that could be a retailer, it could be a local authority site. But, you know, in the UK, we're lucky enough to have a postcode locator, but I know in other countries they'll have similar things. So search for the responsible and safe recycling solution. Always, right. Never bin.
0: Scott Butler there with his tips on how to stay cool in the heat waves currently plaguing so many of us around the world. Finally, let's return to the NATO leaders' meeting in Ankara at the moment. Today's discussions are not just focusing on Donald Trump's plans for the military alliance. They've also been talking about Vladimir Putin and what he does next. The Russian leader is facing a countrywide fuel shortage as Ukrainian missiles continue to strike his oil refineries. Will that encourage him to talk or to fight back? From Moscow, here's our diplomatic correspondent, James Landale.
3: If you want to get a sense of the fuel crisis gripping Russia, take a drive around Moscow. There are queues at most petrol stations, some short, some long, and if there are none, it means there's no petrol left. Little wonder some folk are feeling frustrated. Yekaterina tells us she's not happy.
4: I think it's a point of panic because everybody thinks that there will be no oil.
3: Valery says he thinks it's a bit strange having to queue for fuel in a country that extracts so much oil. Andrei accepts things could get worse, but he's not afraid. We survived through the 90s, he tells us. We remember times which were more difficult. It doesn't scare us. But Elmar tells us there's no fuel, prices are rising, and he's rethinking a road trip to Dagestan. And what's to blame? In our country, you cannot say what's to blame, he tells me. Well, what's immediately to blame are the rising number of Ukrainian drone and missile attacks on Russia's oil refineries, strikes deep within Russian territory. And less fuel means more queues.
5: For years, Vladimir Putin's tried to insulate people from the impact of his war on Ukraine. Well, these queues are making that much harder. For these drivers, the war is not just coming closer to home, it's having a material impact on their daily lives.
3: And that's true for Russians across this vast country. Social media is awash with images of queuing drivers, not all of whom remain patient. Call the police, she cries, as a fight ensues. Images of angry drivers go viral, as do aerial shots of snaking queues kilometres long, such as in Chita, in Russia's Far East. Here's a queue, says the man, and it's now gone into its second day. It's just crazy. So how worried is the Kremlin? Well, President Putin is concerned enough to address the issue publicly on state TV.
6: These attacks on our infrastructure facilities are obviously creating problems. We are currently seeing a certain shortage, but it's not critical.
3: But will all this economic turmoil translate into political pressure? All the signs now are that President Putin will double down. He's been filmed in military fatigues, meeting commanders, claiming victories on the front line, promising to take yet more territory.
0: That's our diplomatic correspondent, James Landale, with that report from Moscow for us today, bringing us to an end to this edition of NewsHour. From us all here, thanks for joining us.
7: That's it for the BBC NewsHour. 1A starts in just a moment, and then at noon we will hear Fresh Air.
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7: Temperatures today are expected to be in the mid-80s. Look for a chance of rain tonight, and it looks like it could be a rainy tomorrow. 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

0: Hundreds of thousands of Haitians built lives in the U.S. under a temporary legal residency program. Now the Supreme Court says they can be forced to go. From WAMU and NPR in Washington, this is 1A. Hi, I'm Jen White. Today on 1A, the Supreme Court cleared the way for the Trump administration to end temporary protected status for Haitians living and working legally in the U.S. Across the country, some are saying their absence will be keenly felt in critical professions like caregiving.
1: Seeing residents suffer when there are qualified caregivers who are willing to support our community is upsetting to us all.
0: Today, what the end of TPS means here and in Haiti, is the country ready for an influx of people? 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
2: Live from NPR News in Washington, I'm Windsor Johnston. President Trump is threatening another round of attacks against Iran.
3: We hit him very hard last night. Very, very hard. Probably hit him hard again tonight. I'll give him a little warning. We're going to hit him hard tonight.
2: Speaking at the NATO summit in Turkey, Trump declared the U.S. ceasefire with Iran over after the two sides exchanged airstrikes across the Middle East overnight.
3: I think it's over. I don't want to deal with them anymore. They're scum. You know what scum is? They're scum. They're sick people. They're led by sick people. And they're vicious, violent people. And if they had a nuclear weapon, they'd use it.
2: The price of oil rose about 6% after Trump's comments on Iran, climbing to $78 per barrel. That's the highest level in more than 2 weeks. Stocks on Wall Street opened sharply lower this morning after renewed fighting between the U.S. and Iran. NPR's Scott Horsley reports the Dow Jones Industrial Average lost 530 points in early trading.
4: Crude oil prices jumped after President Trump declared an end to the shaky ceasefire with Iran. The U.S. launched strikes against dozens of targets along the Iranian coast in retaliation for attacks on several ships trying to cross the Strait of Hormuz. The renewed fighting could put more upper pressure on domestic energy prices. AAA says retail gas prices rose less than a penny a gallon overnight. A springtime spike in jet fuel prices has been costly for U.S. airlines. Newly released government figures show U.S. carriers spent more than $6 billion on jet fuel during the month of May. That's an 84% increase from the same month a year ago. Asian stocks were mixed overnight, down in Tokyo, Seoul, and Shanghai, but up in Hong Kong. Scott Horsley, NPR News, Washington.
2: Health officials in Gaza say airstrikes carried out by Israel have killed at least 8 Palestinians. NPR's Anas Baba reports the victims included 2 children and an official from an Egyptian aid group.
5: Health officials say Israeli airstrikes across Gaza killed 8 Palestinians on Tuesday at a time when thousands were watching Egypt play against Argentina in the World Cup. Those killed included 2 brothers, ages 10 and 8, and an official with the Egyptian Relief Committee operating in Gaza. The aid organization says Mohammed al-Wahidi is its 4th official killed during the ceasefire. The Israeli military says it struck a Hamas operative traveling in a vehicle in northern Gaza and that it's reviewing reports that civilians were harmed. According to health officials, 1,080 Palestinians have been killed during the ceasefire in Gaza. Anas Baba, NPR News, Gaza.
2: A massive wildfire in southern Colorado continues to burn after destroying hundreds of homes and other buildings. Firefighters across the West are working to contain other large fires in Utah, New Mexico, Arizona, and Washington. This is NPR News. The governor of Illinois has signed new legislation aimed at increasing oversight of advanced artificial intelligence systems. The measure requires developers to disclose how they evaluate catastrophic risks and report serious incidents within set deadlines. Families with school children have started to receive their school supply list for the fall. Surveys show many are expecting to spend more. NPR's Alina Selyuk reports.
6: Most of back-to-school shopping happens much closer to the start of the school year, but a survey by the National Retail Federation finds that more back-to-school shoppers have gotten a head start early than in years past. Almost a third say they've started looking. Inflation is a big concern, so people are deal hunting, but also more families seem to be getting their school lists earlier this year. In another survey by the consulting firm PwC, a much greater share of shoppers this year say they expect to spend more on back-to-school purchases from a year ago. PwC estimates that an average family might spend $922 on clothes, shoes, backpacks, laptops, and other technology and supplies. Alina Selyukh, NPR News.
2: The Trump administration is canceling plans to put Harriet Tubman on the $20 bill. The idea was first announced during the Obama administration to replace President Andrew Jackson with the abolitionist on the front of the bill. The first Trump administration delayed the plan, and the Biden administration later tried to revive it. The currency was originally set to debut in 2020, in line with the 100th anniversary of the 19th Amendment. This is NPR News.
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0: This is 1A. I'm Jen White. At the end of June, the Supreme Court ruled 6-3 that the federal government can end temporary protected status for more than 300,000 Haitians and 6,000 Syrians living legally in the United States. Today, a look at what that decision means for Haitians in the U.S. TPS is a program that allows people from designated countries experiencing crises like natural disasters or civil war to live and work legally in the U.S. Some Haitian TPS recipients have been in the U.S. for 16 years. They work in hospitals, warehouses, and factories nationwide. In Springfield, Ohio, they make up nearly a fifth of the city's population. But their status could end as soon as late July, and removal proceedings could start soon after. Here's Ohio Governor Republican Mike DeWine on CNN last week.
1: It's Haitians who many times are taking care of your mom or your dad who has Alzheimer's, taking care of family members who might be in a nursing home. And to say we're going to pull all of those out, it's just not in our own self-interest.
0: What is next for Haitian TPS holders and their families? And what about the communities and jobs they leave behind? Later in the show, we talk about what this means in Haiti, where more than 1.5 million people have been displaced by violence. This week marks 5 years since President Jovenel Moise was assassinated, throwing the country into turmoil. Today, how prepared is Haiti to receive returnees? Joining us from Cincinnati is national reporter for the 19th News, Amanda Becker. She was just in Springfield, Ohio, speaking to members of the city's large Haitian community about the fallout of the Supreme Court decision. Amanda, welcome back to the program.
2: Great to be here.
0: And Gerline Joseph is co-founder and executive director of the Haitian Bridge Alliance in San Diego. That's a nonprofit that supports and advocates for Haitian and Black immigrants to the United States. Gerline, welcome back.
3: Thank you for having me.
0: And we want to hear from you. If you are a Haitian TPS holder or the family member of one, what are you facing right now? What decisions are you trying to make? Or maybe you live or work in a community with a large Haitian population and you want to share your perspective. Email us at 1A@WAMU.org. Now, the Supreme Court ruling did not immediately end TPS. What happens now practically for the 330,000 Haitians with temporary protected status? Amanda, do we know what that timeline looks like?
2: No, so it's up in the air to some degree. People are expecting maybe about 30 days. What happened after the Supreme Court's decision was that it goes back to the lower court for implementation procedures and guidance. We are still waiting for that. Of course, the Department of Homeland Security and the administration is pushing for a, you know, kind of speedy resolution to that timeline. Of a lot of people on TPS and the people in the community of Springfield helping them are hoping that, you know, it takes as long as possible to get that implementation guidance. But everyone is, again, operating in a real gray area in terms of timing.

0: cabinet have used racist language. They've spread misinformation about these communities. But what was your reaction to the Supreme Court's ruling?
1: It really felt as if the rug was pulled under from under the community as I was getting out of the plane heading to the Supreme Court. When I received the news, I had to stop to be able to try to catch my breath, because I knew exactly what that meant for the hundreds of thousands of people we have been blessed to support, and to be able to really try to understand what that means, not only for the community, but for the United States and for Haiti both, how that will impact families and children who will be ripped away from their parents, what that will look for the medical industry, for the meatpacking and other industries that are relying on immigrants, specifically on Haitian TPS holders for their daily operations. What does that mean for a world where we are heading into 250th anniversary of these United States of ours, yet at the same time we see anti-Black racism and white supremacist ideology continue to be the guiding norm? And really was painful. And as some of the community members described it, it felt as if it was, we were once again in the earthquake and we kept on going through aftershocks. So it was painful. It continues to be painful. It is fearful. And the community is traumatized. And we literally are living in the space of terror, not knowing what tomorrow will bring. One thing Amanda mentioned that I want to highlight for people who are listening. Yes, we normally have 32 days, you know, to really understand. But the government is pushing for a speedy a start of revocation of work permit as soon as July 10th. They're not even willing to allow people to go through due process as normally happens, you know, in the course of what we are dealing with. So to see the cruelty, the inhumanity, the lack of compassion, and the deeply rooted anti-Black racism towards Black immigrants, especially Haitians, it is just mind-boggling.
0: Well, Amanda, you were just in Springfield, Ohio. Again, this is a city with a large population of Haitian TPS holders. You've done extensive reporting from that city. How are people there preparing for the official end of TPS for Haitians?
2: To be quite candid, they're preparing for a massive humanitarian crisis. The city is only about 60,000 overall. As many as 12,000 Haitians are living in the area. They started coming kind of in larger numbers around 2016, and then it picked up kind of a year or two into COVID. There are at least a couple thousand children who are U.S. citizens who were born to Haitian parents here, either on TPS or asylum in some cases. The future of those children and what will happen to them if for some reason their parents are picked up when they're not with them is unclear. There are only about 17 licensed foster families in the entire county where Springfield is, Clark County. There's not a single shelter in Springfield at this current moment. So they are, you know, preparing food boxes. They're preparing boxes of hygiene items. They're preparing to deliver these to people who do not feel comfortable coming out to get them themselves. A lot of people have already lost the ability to work, even though their work permits are technically still in place for another couple days, as Ghislaine just said. Employers don't like the uncertainty of potentially, you know, having a segment of their workforce unable to work overnight.
0: Ghislaine, what steps are you advising TPS holders to take right now?
1: One example that I can share is that we normally have a community engagement where we have about 400 people come, beautiful children, and we do legal service, we provide legal service, we have medical checkup with our partners, and at the end we have diapers and food that they can take home. And one of the things we started telling people since after the elections in 2024, because to be honest with you, when we saw the narrative that was coming out of the president and the vice president, we knew the community was in danger. We knew the promise that they made in

0: 2016 when they came to the community, especially President Trump, telling the community he was going to be the Haitian community's biggest advocate. But the moment he became president, he started being this extremely vile person when he attacked the Haitian community. So what we started to do in 2024 was creating family plan and explaining to people they need to be ready in case something like this were to happen. Who's going to take care of their children? Make sure they have an attorney, a reputable attorney who's able to give them legal advice and represent them in case they were detained for deportation. So we really are asking folks to take measures to prepare themselves for what could be a catastrophic event if they actually do start detaining people and put them in immigration prisons and potentially deporting them. Well, who's going to take care of those families?
1: Well, Ohio Governor Mike DeWine, a Republican, has been outspoken in his opposition to this ruling from the Supreme Court.
2: It is not in the United States' interest, certainly not in Ohio's interest, to have people who are working every single day, who are supporting a family, who are buying houses, fixing up old houses, starting businesses, and then put deep roots in this country and really are contributing and yank them out.
1: Amanda, take us into the political discussion right now in Ohio about what this means for a place like Springfield, but the state more broadly.
3: Yeah, so there are a lot of people waiting to see what Governor DeWine will do. He is in close contact with organizations in Springfield who are assisting and helping the Haitian immigrants there. But, you know, there are things that would be under his power to do. For example, people are worried about police in local jurisdictions or the state police using traffic stops as a way to kind of pursue immigration enforcement. The governor could offer guidance to the state police and local police departments in that capacity. That hasn't happened yet. It was just this week that a lot of their temporary driver's licenses expired. That is just one way in which the governor could become more involved in the coming days.
1: We're talking to Amanda Becker. She's national reporter for the 19th News. Also with us, Gerlene Joseph, co-founder and executive director of the Haitian Bridge Alliance. And we're hearing from you. Here's a voicemail from Gordon in Haiti.
4: The cancellation of TPS is only going to cause hardship, not only to Haitian and others who are here under TPS, but it's going to cause economic blight upon many, many small businesses and the health industry.
1: Coming up, the economic impact of this decision, and we hear from one TPS recipient about her future now that her status is in flux. That's just ahead. This is 1A from WAMU and NPR.

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4: You know that feeling when you're young, you have a dream, and it just seems so obvious that you're going to accomplish it? 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
9: This is 1A. I'm Jen White. We're talking this hour about the end of temporary protected status for hundreds of thousands of recipients from Haiti. TPS is the program created by Congress in 1990 that allows people from designated countries that are in crisis to live and work legally in the U.S. on a temporary basis. And let's bring in a new voice now. Elizabeth Bellevue is a 28-year-old TPS holder from Georgia. She was born in Haiti but has lived in the U.S. since 1998 when her parents brought her here for open-heart surgery to address a heart defect. Her parents were initially on diplomatic visas, but when her mother was asked to return to Haiti after the devastating 2010 earthquake, the family applied for TPS. Elizabeth went on to college and graduate school in the U.S. and works in public relations with plans to attend business school. She has two American-born siblings. Now the Trump administration's move to end TPS has put her life in limbo. Elizabeth, welcome to the program.
10: Yes, thank you so much.
9: So when the Supreme Court ruling came down, what went through your mind?
10: So honestly, I was speechless. Of course, you know, we knew that the ruling could go any which way. But, you know, when I think I was on, you know, scrolling on social media or something, and I saw a headline, and I immediately went to Google and Googled what this really meant. But I will say initially I was just speechless. Like I honestly didn't have any words. I sat on my couch just, you know, staring, you know, basically at my wall, just thinking about all of the different things that could potentially happen, you know, following this ruling.
9: So what options are available to you now?
10: Yes, that's a good question. So I won't, you know, go into too much detail, but right now my employer is actually sponsoring visas for me, which we have been in the process of doing, you know, since 2024. And you can imagine with the administration coming in 2024 and then 2025, early 2025, all of the limbo that has TPS has been under. You know, I've been just waiting for an approval, for a wait, you know, to continue working legally in this country. So as of right now, I just, you know, I'm just, you know, getting the support of my employers with their sponsorship.
9: As you think about the future. What does life look like for you if you can't find a means to stay in the U.S., considering conditions on the ground in Haiti?
10: Yeah, absolutely. So, you know, I've done a lot of research into, you know, what this would mean for me and my family as well. Both of my parents are also on TPS. But, you know, from what I've seen in my research, being as though I do have a current case within USCIS right now, I guess that kind of grants me some type of relief as far as staying within the United States. For the particular visa that I am applying for, again, I won't go into detail. I don't have the option of, you know, going out of the United States because I am doing an adjustment of status, which requires me to remain in the United States since I've already been here. So as far as my future goes, I think, I don't know if this is cliche, but I am a woman of faith. I grew up in the church. I grew up believing in God. So for me, I'm just leaving my future in God's hands at this point. I've done everything that I need to do, you know, legally to ensure that I'm remaining in the country, you know, legally and working legally. So really, it's in God's hands. And unfortunately, it's also in the government's hands because the ball is clearly in their court right now. So my future is in God's hands. And, you know, I am thinking about what that really looks like as I start business school next month. So it's a lot in the air right now.
9: You've been here since you were a small child. Did you ever imagine returning to Haiti?
10: Honestly, no. You know, growing up, I've never, you know, as a child, I never really went back to Haiti to visit. All of my family members who are out there, I've, you know, just communicated with them through the phone or WhatsApp. My life is in the United States. I've matriculated through grade school here. I've done middle school, high school, and as you said, college and graduate school. So all I know is the United States of America. You know, I've built a career here. You know, that was always the plan for me to see. Of course, when I was younger, I didn't fully understand what, you know, the implications of my immigration status really meant for me. But as I, you know, I'm 28 now, I'm turning 29 next month, and I have a greater understanding of what this really means. So I never imagined that. I wasn't even thinking about that as a child. You know, I just recently started thinking about this in the past 5 years as I'm venturing off into my own life. So the plan was always to go to college as a first generation college graduate, establish my career, which I have done. So no, I've never really imagined that until, you know, just recently.
9: You've been working on securing permanent residency for some time now, but at this point you're living with a great deal of uncertainty. How are you navigating not really knowing what happens for you in the long term?
10: Yeah. Honestly, I would say the support of my community and just being resilient. We know that the Haitian community is one of resilience. Our ancestry, our history is built on resilience. So for me, it's really just about persevering through this all and just really, you know, seeing what comes out of this, you know, lower court decision that's upcoming. Of course, you know, we're praying for a positive outcome, but also we must prepare for, you know, God forbid, a negative outcome. So right now I'm just finding solace in my community, my family, and my employer has been very supportive of me during this time and very understanding during this time. So really just leaning into my village and my community for support, which is very important to me. So that's really how I'm navigating this, is through resilience and perseverance, because that's all I can do.
9: That's Elizabeth Bellevue. She's a TPS holder born in Haiti who grew up in the U.S. Elizabeth, we'd love to check back in with you as your story unfolds.
10: Yes, absolutely. Thank you so much.
9: Thank you. Still with us to talk more about the end of TPS for Haitians in the U.S. is Gerline Yosef. She's co-founder and executive director of the Haitian Bridge Alliance, and Amanda Becker, national reporter for the 19th News. We got this question from Kevin in Rochester, who writes, TPS refers to temporary protected status. At the beginning of the show, it was mentioned that some recipients have been on the program for up to 16 years. Is there a disconnect between the intent of the program and how it is used? Amanda, what can you tell us?
5: Well, the intent of the program was to protect people who were from countries where it was unsafe to be there or to go back there. And so if you're going by, you know, the definition of the reason why the program was created, conditions in Haiti are worse now than they were when the program was created. And many of these people started coming to the United States. So while temporary is yes in the name, it also was, you know, pegged to kind of this review of safety conditions in their home country. Many of the Haitians in Springfield have very legitimate fears that going back to Haiti right now is a death sentence for them, either because of the gangs controlling large portions of the country, because government services have essentially shut down. There are sanitation issues. People are unable to get medical care right now in Haiti. So, you know, this is a life or death situation for a lot of people. And that's exactly what the TPS program was designed to deal with.
9: And we'll talk more about what's happening on the ground in Haiti a little later in the show. But we should note here that the State Department has designated Haiti a no travel area for the U.S., the highest level of travel warning. Earlier in the show, we heard from a listener, Gordon, in Haiti about the potential economic impact of the Supreme Court ruling on businesses and industries that employ TPS holders. Hundreds of thousands of TPS recipients work in industries with labor shortages like agriculture, hospitality, and healthcare, and in communities with declining populations like Springfield, Ohio. So Amanda, what is Springfield saying about the potential loss of Haitians on TPS status, the impact on their communities and businesses?
5: Yeah, so I mean, if we're talking about like the city in terms of the city leadership, that is a huge topic of discussion and has been for the past, you know, since Donald Trump was reelected president, because they knew this program would likely come to an end at some point in his second presidency. And so there are employers that have, you know, come to Springfield. There are employers that have expanded in Springfield because they had a reliable base of workers who they could bring in. Now in Springfield, I know in other areas of the country, Haitian people on TPS, a lot of them work in healthcare settings. There are some working in healthcare in Springfield, but that's not the majority. We're talking about auto part manufacturers, Amazon distribution warehouses. And so this could have wide-ranging economic impacts on employers there. There are already situations where employers have reconsidered, you know, expanding or moving into the area because of already the uncertainty created by the legal challenge to TPS.
9: Again, we're with Amanda Becker with the 19th News and Gerline Yosef with the Haitian Bridge Alliance. I'm Jen White. You're listening to 1A. We're also hearing from you. Jay in Baltimore writes, something that has not been covered in the news is what happens when all these tax-paying people are kicked out of the U.S. Many were paying into Social Security, which covers the benefits of current retirees. And Jay, a former DHS immigration economist, writes that returning TPS recipients, quote, significantly harms the U.S. economy. This cuts GDP by shrinking the labor force and overall demand and boosts inflation via a tighter labor market. Studies show that if immigrant construction workers are deported, this results in canceled projects and layoffs of U.S.-born skilled workers, such as electricians and carpenters who were working with these construction workers. These deportations are another self-inflicted injury to Americans' economic well-being. Well, as we said, tens of thousands of Haitian TPS holders work in hard-to-fill jobs as nursing assistants and caregivers. That's according to an analysis by FWD, an organization that advocates for immigration reform. We reached out to a number of healthcare associations and businesses for comment. Here's Tom Quattrocci. He's president and CEO of the Healthcare Association of New York State. It represents not-for-profit and public hospitals, health systems, and nursing homes throughout New York State.
11: Haitian immigrants and many other foreign trained healthcare workers are filling essential roles, obviously, in our hospitals, nursing homes, community and healthcare settings. This Supreme Court decision is very disappointing. I'm fear it'll do great harm to our healthcare system.
9: We also heard from Colin O'Leary, the executive director of Laurel Ridge Rehabilitation and Skilled Care Center in the Jamaica Plain neighborhood of Boston.
12: Ending TPS is allowing years of knowledge, companionship, and partnership walk out of our door. Those years of experience equate to knowledge that improves the health, safety, and daily lives of our residents. Knowing how to get a resident with dementia to eat a little more, identifying the early signs of a breathing issue that can prevent a hospitalization, and most importantly, a feeling of peace and safety the residents and family members feel that takes years to develop. All of that will end when TPS employees have to leave our building.
9: Gerlene, just help us better understand briefly how big of a role Haitian TPS holders play in the U.S. economy.
13: Thank you so much for that question. Understanding that the workforce is what keeps the United States moving and paying into things like Social Security and their taxes, over $6 billion, right? So we are seeing the impact within the U.S. economy, and we are seeing the dismantling of the workforce right now. As you heard from those executives, we depend on those people for the care and the love, the companionship, and providing dignified services to aging populations and children in other industries. So this is a real, real blow for the American economy, for the industry, for we as a people, because right now the workforce is about to be eliminated and not know what the next step could look like for the industry, and the collapse could be a reality very soon.
9: Let's go to another voicemail we got from someone in D.C.
14: I haven't heard very much in regard to what is going to happen to other people who hold TPS status from other countries aside from Haiti.
9: Now, there are 11 countries designated for TPS right now. These designations are made for 6, 12, or 18 months at a time, and they're renewed or terminated by the Secretary of Homeland Security based on whether the conditions in the country have improved enough for people to return. The Trump administration has tried to end many of them, but has been stopped by court challenges. Now, the recent Supreme Court ruling dealt specifically with Haiti and Syria and said that the administration's decision to end the program for those countries can't be challenged in court. Amanda, what does that SCOTUS decision mean for TPS holders from Syria and from other countries?
5: Yeah, so it's widely expected that this will have kind of a trickle-down effect to TPS holders from other countries. So they all have their own expiration dates for the programs where they need to be reviewed and re-upped. And so there's a wide expectation, if you talk to immigration attorneys and people working with TPS holders, that, you know, whether these programs for other countries are renewed or extended will depend in large part on whether that country is seen as favorable by the Trump administration, and whether that's somewhere that they see as, you know, being a desirable place for people to move to the United States from. So in this case, you know, we've talked about some of the stuff the president has said about Haiti specifically. So it's been widely anticipated that, you know, Haiti would not be high on his list to extend TPS.
9: We're talking about the end of TPS for Haitians and what it means here in the U.S. with Amanda Becker, national reporter for the 19th News. She's been covering the Haitian community in Springfield, Ohio. Amanda, thanks for joining us. And Gerlene Joseph, co-founder and executive director of the Haitian Bridge Alliance. That's a nonprofit that supports and advocates for Haitian and Black immigrants to the U.S. Gerlene, thank you as well. Still to come, how will Haiti cope with an influx of returnees from the U.S.? That's just ahead. This is 1A.

0: A new documentary series from Netflix explores the founding and evolution of American democracy, from the revolutionary years to the end of George Washington's presidency. It's called The American Experiment. We sit down with the series director and a presidential historian to discuss what our country's founding can tell us about our future. Next hour on 1A. A new five-part historical documentary series from Netflix explores the founding and evolution of American democracy from the revolutionary years to the end of George Washington's presidency. It's called The American Experiment. We sit down with the series director and a presidential historian to discuss what our country's founding can tell us about our future. Next time on 1A.
1: 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Slight chance of showers and thunderstorms today. Highs in the mid-80s. Overnight lows in the mid-60s. Showers and possible thunderstorms forecast for tonight and tomorrow as well. 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
0: When the Trump administration first tried to end Haiti's TPS designation last year, the Department of Homeland Security argued Haiti is now safe for people to return. Stephen Miller is one of the president's deputy chiefs of staff and the chief architect of the administration's hardline immigration policies. Here he is reacting to the Supreme Court's decision.
3: The fact that there might be pockets of Haiti where there's higher crime rates, guess what? There's pockets of Chicago with crime rates just as high, right? There's pockets of cities like St. Louis with crime just as high. Pockets of Los Angeles with crime just as high. It has never been the case that having communities that have high crime rates is a basis for asylum. Never has been, never will be.
0: And to clarify, TPS is not asylum. It's a separate legal status with different criteria. In April, the State Department issued its highest level travel warning for Haiti, citing kidnapping, rampant violent crime, gang activity, and limited access to health care. So what is the situation like on the ground? We're joined now by Wiedler Marincourt. He's editor-in-chief of the Aïeble Press. That's an independent investigative newsroom in Haiti. He's also a Washington Post contributor, and he joins us from Haiti's capital, Port-au-Prince. Wiedler, welcome back to the program.
4: Thank you. Thanks for having me.
0: Also with us, Marlena Dout. She's a professor of French and African Diaspora Studies at Yale University, and she joins us from Orange County, California. Marlena, welcome back to the program.
5: Thanks so much for having me.
0: So the Trump administration argues that TPS is meant to be temporary and says it's now safe for Haitians to return to Haiti. Wiedler, what are conditions like there right now?
4: Well, we are living probably some of the worst moments in the modern history of Haiti. 1.5 million people are displaced by gang violence all over the country. These are levels never seen since the 2010 earthquake. Last month in the capital, the Inspector General of the Haitian National Police and Chief Cabinet for the Minister of Defense was kidnapped with his child in broad daylight in the capital. We are observing a rise in kidnappings for ransom all over the capital. And we are, quite frankly, talking about up to 90% of Port-au-Prince today under gang control, while all over the place tents are erected to host people, and the places where folks can live in peace are shrinking and shrinking. And this is despite the fact that we have subsequent interventions from the international community to try to take back the main roads still under the control of the gangs and the neighborhoods under gang control today.
0: Marlena, what's your response to Stephen Miller's comparison between what's happening in Haiti and what happens in some American cities?
5: Well, first, I would say that it's completely disingenuous. As you mentioned, you know, the U.S. State Department has a level 4 travel warning on its Haiti page that clearly states do not travel, whereas the United States literally just invited the world to travel to Los Angeles for the World Cup. But that statement of Miller's is also a kind of specious trap, because on the one hand, the Trump administration would have the world believe that Haiti is an S-hole country, right? In our president's words. And then on the other hand, we have Stephen Miller here saying, oh, it's not that bad. And the trap is in that then we're supposed to refute his statements by explaining to the world, you know, all of these awful things. And, you know, one of the things I say is I will not do that, because what is relevant here is that Haiti in 1804 became the first country to permanently abolish slavery. That in 1807, Haiti became the first country to declare slavery and the slave trade crimes against humanity. And that in a 19th century world of slavery, where the U.S. in fact led the way to preserving slavery, Haiti was repeatedly punished for its remarkable anti-slavery and anti-colonial innovations. I mean, Haiti essentially established the very definition of human rights. And what was the United States' response at that time? Haiti was punished first with a trade embargo under President Thomas Jefferson. And then at the same time, you know, there's non-recognition from all the other countries, including France, the former colonizer, which in 1825 demanded 150 million francs as the price of recognition of Haitian independence. And, you know, this exorbitant sum essentially bankrupts the country. And it's followed by occupations, repeated occupations from the United States, from the UN, meddling in U.S. in Haitian elections, including the one that brought Papa Doc Francois Duvalier to power. And so this is actually what is the relevant information that Stephen Miller would need if he wanted to properly assess what's happening in Haiti today, how we got to this point, and why it is incumbent upon the United States to continue to protect Haitian immigrants living here legally and lawfully.
0: Whitlore, how are people in Haiti reacting to the news that TPS is ending for Haitians in the U.S.?
4: I mean, it's difficult to assess how tragic such a decision might be if we were to have mass deportation in this country. Up to 20% of Haiti's GDP, is remittances from foreign diaspora. And the vast majority of these people actually live in the United States. We are talking about $5 billion every year coming to Haiti. And it is money that people use for basics, you know, food, rent, a school, etc. I spoke to an economist who said that the economy of Haiti that contracted in the past 7 years, the only thing that was left, quite frankly, a little bit untouched is remittances from the diaspora. And, you know, cutting that would be a tragedy.
0: Well, Haiti has already been receiving up to 10,000 deportees per week from neighboring Dominican Republic since late 2024 as part of an aggressive immigration enforcement campaign. Many returnees were born in DR, have lived there for decades, and have limited support networks in Haiti, and they're overwhelming humanitarian groups set up to receive them. Katia Bonte runs GAR, the support group for repatriates and refugees, and the organization provides food, shelter, psychological support, and medical assistance to returnees.
6: The decision on TPS has triggered deep anxiety here. If the TPS beneficiaries, some 350,000 Haitians, have lost their protection, Haiti may be facing a new wave of forced returns, even though the country doesn't have the means or conditions to receive, protect, and reintegrate them. Already, the situation with deportees from the Dominican Republic is very serious. Essential services are limited. Many of the people sent back will not have housing, work, or the support networks that would allow them to rebuild a life here.
0: Wheatlaw, you've been reporting on people forced to return to Haiti for years now. What does the situation at the border with the Dominican Republic tell us about the challenges TPS returnees from the U.S. might face if they return to Haiti?
4: Okay, so I've been covering Haitians being returned to Haiti for the past, let's say, 5 to 6 years. Back in 2021, under Joe Biden, many thousands actually were deported, often in shackles, to the country. And many of these people were either kidnapped or killed or have their livelihoods destroyed after being sent back to Haiti. And along the border with the Dominican Republic, I spoke to multiple organizations working there with my organization, Aibu Post here. And what we understand is the situation there is often inhumane, how the deportees are treated. And when they come back, many cannot go back to their houses because the roads are closed or because their neighborhoods have been taken over by the gangs. And you add to that the economic situation of this country right now, where thousands of businesses were shut down by the gangs that have close ties with the private sector, with drug trafficking rings in the region. It is an extremely, extremely difficult situation for people to be back here.
0: Mm. And Marlena, just help us understand the politics in Haiti right now, the stability or lack thereof of the government. What's happening?
5: Yes, well, you know, Haiti essentially doesn't have any elected officials at this moment. The Presidential Transition Council's mandate has virtually ended. It was unable to secure elections. And so we're dealing with a very uncertain situation in terms of the future, in terms of what is the path forward, because there has to be a way out. And, you know, there's comments about the temporary nature of this protected status. Well, the situation that brought that temporary protected status into being is still ongoing. And as we've been hearing, has in fact, you know, has worsened. And until there is a stable government in Haiti chosen by the Haitian people, we need to work together with civil society in Haiti to ensure safety both there on the ground in Port-au-Prince and elsewhere in the country, but also in our own country where there are many Haitians and Haitian Americans, again, leading legal, lawful, tax-paying lives.
0: We're speaking to Marlena Dout. She's a professor of French and African Diaspora Studies at Yale University. Also with us, Wheatlaw Marincourt. He's editor-in-chief of the Aibo Post. That's an independent investigative newsroom in Haiti. I'm Jen White. You're listening to 1A. Now, a Kenyan-led multinational security mission to support Haiti ended earlier this year without making much progress combating gang violence. As you said, armed groups continue to control much of Haiti. The United Nations is now launching a new multinational initiative, the Gang Suppression Force. Wheatlaw, what is different about this new initiative, and do you think it has a possibility of curbing the crisis?
4: Okay, what's different about this new initiative is probably their mandate, which has been expanded. The Kenyan-led force was supposed to work with the Haitian National Police and the army conducting joint operations. This new force will have more independence to conduct its own operations independently from the Haitian forces. But we still have lingering questions regarding how many people will come there, about 1,000, you know, from personnel to soldiers so far. We still have questions about the financing mechanisms for these force. And we still have questions about the effectiveness of the strategy, because when the Kenyan-led mission came, the promise was they would pacify the country, make it possible so we can have elections, things we didn't have for the past 10 years, since 2016 in this country. But they failed in this task, and the new force is assembling, you know, more soldiers. They are supposed to finish deployment by September, but we are not seeing in concrete terms a change substantially in the gang violence, not just in the capital, but increasingly outside of Port-au-Prince. I'm thinking about places like Ossibonite, you know, overrun by gangs, and other places that were historically not concerned by gang violence that are also being touched by the violence.
0: Let's get to one more voicemail message from you. This comes from Jude in Carlisle, Pennsylvania.
7: I married a foreigner legally. It took us $10,000 and about 16 months for her to get here legally. In regards to most of these TPS holders, they did not go through this process. And more importantly, most of these Haitians are Haitians who have training and education that they can bring to Haiti. Haiti's brain drain is one of its biggest issues today. So yeah, they all need to go back.
0: So again, TPS holders also followed a legal process to attain their status. TPS does not offer a pathway to permanent lawful residence, but TPS holders who might be eligible for permanent residence under other criteria can apply for that status. But Marlena, our listener and members of the administration argue that TPS holders have been in the U.S. long enough that they should have sought out legal pathways to permanent residency. How realistic is that?
5: You know, it's really not very realistic at all. The Trump administration has repeatedly limited those other pathways. The Department of State paused all visa issuances to immigrant visa applicants who were nationals of Haiti, along with a list of other countries. And there are other programs, but they require high levels of skill. And so the listener mentioned, you know, the education level of Haitians, but some of those programs, such as Scholars at Risk, you know, essentially require PhDs or terminal degrees in that field, plus sponsorship by a university, including the university's commitment to housing, a salary, and employment. And so this is not easy. It would not affect a great number of individuals, and it frankly doesn't apply to most of the individuals who are here on TPS. And you know, the judgment itself was also quite circuitous, with SCOTUS saying, you know, that they cannot, you know, determine this, that they essentially don't have the jurisdiction, that the remarks that President Trump and others in an administration have made about Haiti are not racist, but rather heated, just gives you a sense of the way that Haiti is in effect being targeted by this policy that is virtually racist, as Elena Kagan pointed out in her dissent.
0: Well, we'll continue to follow this story in the weeks and months ahead. That's Marlena Dout. She's a professor of French and African Diaspora Studies at Yale University. Also with us today, Wheatlaw Marincourt. He's editor-in-chief of the Ayibo Press. That's an independent investigative newsroom in Haiti. He's also a Washington Post contributor. Wheatlaw, Marlena, thank you for speaking with us. And we'll end on a note from one of you. Jason in Arlington writes, on the 250th anniversary of the founding of this country, it would be nice if Americans would be empathetic, compassionate, and grateful. Grateful not just for what Haitians provide to the modern American economy, but grateful for their contribution alongside the French to our war for independence. Today's producer was Claire Muffson. This program comes to you from WAMU, part of American University in Washington, distributed by NPR. I'm Jen White. Thanks for listening, and we'll talk more soon. This is 1A.

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6: 250 years ago, our founders embarked on an experiment of independence with this question: can a self-governing democracy endure? From WAMU and NPR in Washington, this is 1A. Hi, I'm Jen White. Today on 1A, a new 5-part historical docuseries out now from Netflix. It explores the events leading up to the nation's founding and the decades immediately after. It's called The American Experiment. We sit down with the series director and a historian to ask how lessons from the nation's founding might light our path forward. But first, two recent Supreme Court rulings have expanded gun rights as the Trump administration changes its approach to gun violence prevention. What questions do you have about the state of gun laws in the U.S. right now? Email us at 1A@WAMU.org.
7: Live from NPR News in Washington, I'm Windsor Johnston. President Trump says the U.S. military will likely carry out additional airstrikes against Iran tonight after attacking Iranian targets overnight. The president also declared the ceasefire over as he expressed frustration with Tehran at the NATO summit in Turkey today. NPR's Deepa Shivaram reports the latest threats may signal a more aggressive U.S. response as tensions continue to escalate in the Middle East.
8: He called Iranian leaders vicious, violent people, and he said he's threatening strikes again tonight, saying he would hit Iran hard. He's also floated the possibility of resuming the blockade in the Strait of Hormuz for Iranian ships. He said that in terms of these strikes that might come tonight, that he would give Iran a little warning. He's going to, quote, hit them hard, and he said, quote, we'll see how it all works out.
7: That's NPR's Deepa Shivaram reporting. Maine Democratic Senate candidate Graham Plattner is facing growing pressure to drop out of the race after a rape allegation added to a growing number of abuse accusations against him. Democrats in Maine are preparing a process to replace him if he withdraws. Devin Murphy Anderson is the executive director of the state's Democratic Party.
9: We have repeatedly reiterated to Graham Plattner's team that they have no role in determining our next Democratic nominee for the U.S. Senate, nor in determining what this process looks like. We have also reiterated that Graham Plattner must drop out of this race so that Democrats in Maine can focus on defeating Susan Collins this November.
7: Plattner has denied the latest allegations as well as earlier claims of abusive behavior. The candidate says he's taking time to consider his next steps. A federal judge has rejected the Justice Department's attempt to gain access to the personal information of Fulton County, Georgia's 2020 election workers. It's a setback for President Trump's investigation into Georgia and his unproven claims that voter fraud there cost him the presidency. Melissa Fato from member station WABE in Atlanta reports.
10: Fulton County officials argued a DOJ subpoena requesting the names and information of every county employee and poll volunteer was meant to harass and intimidate them. They asked a federal judge to intervene. In his decision, U.S. District Judge William Ray called the subpoena highly burdensome and unreasonable. He also noted the statute of limitations has long since passed, so the feds couldn't use the information to charge anyone with a crime. Ray scolded the DOJ for trying to use grand jury powers to gain private information without a legitimate purpose. For NPR News, I'm Melissa Fato in Atlanta.
7: On Wall Street, the Dow was down 769 points. This is NPR. Officials say a high-rise building in Midtown Manhattan that had shown signs of collapsing has been stabilized. Inspectors say the former Pfizer headquarters has shown no movement since monitoring began on Tuesday. Some evacuation orders in the area have been lifted. Federal law requires that students with disabilities be taught alongside their non-disabled peers as much as possible. NPR's Janaki Mehta reports on a new government study that provides some positive results.
11: There's been a 25% jump in the number of students with disabilities being taught in general education classrooms for most of their day. The change happened over the course of a decade between the 2012-13 and 2023-24 school years. This is according to a new report by the U.S. Government Accountability Office, which found that the share of students being taught in integrated settings has increased in 42 of 50 states. These increases happened across race and ethnicity, as well as socioeconomic levels. And in that 10-year period, there's been a 21% growth in students who are getting special ed services across the board. Janaki Mehta, NPR News.
7: The Men's World Cup quarterfinal matchups are now set. France opens the next round against Morocco tomorrow, followed by Spain and Belgium on Friday. Saturday's schedule features Norway against England before Argentina takes on Switzerland. Argentina earned its spot after rallying with three late goals to beat Egypt 3-2. I'm Windsor Johnston, and you're listening to NPR News from Washington.
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0: This is 1A. I'm Jen White. It's been a busy year for the Second Amendment. In June, the Supreme Court issued two rulings overturning gun restriction laws and expanding gun rights. Later this year, the court will take up a case on whether states can pass laws banning assault weapons. Now, the Department of Justice is suing states to overturn gun laws. And the Trump administration continues to gut federal gun violence prevention efforts, all while rolling back gun safety regulations. How could the latest legal challenges to gun restrictions reshape the future of gun rights in this country? Joining us from New York is Chip Brownlee. He's a staff writer at The Trace, covering federal policy on gun violence prevention. Chip, welcome.
1: Hey, Jen. Thanks for having me.
0: So here's a bit of what President Trump said during a rally in Pennsylvania in late June.
2: I think you've done a fantastic job. The NRA, everybody, they really have been. They've been with me right from the beginning. And Bill asked me, would I support the national right to carry legislation? How do you feel about national right to carry? National right to carry. Yeah, we're working on it.
0: Since the start of President Trump's second term, he shuttered the White House Office of Gun Violence Prevention, ordered a review of former President Joe Biden's gun policies, and issued an executive order aimed at, quote, protecting Second Amendment rights. Chip, very broadly, how would you describe President Trump's stance on guns?
1: I think President Trump, more so in this second term than the first term, has been even more friendly with the gun rights side of things. In the first term, he was playing nice with them, and you know, they did a few things, but not that much. This time, this go around, I mean, they've really taken this to another level. I think they're trying to show the gun rights elements of the Republican Party that the president is very serious about this. And I think they've done much more this go around than they ever thought about doing the first time.
0: Well, as I mentioned, Trump's DOJ is suing to overturn gun restrictions passed in cities, states, and territories. These are restrictions the administration believes to be unconstitutional. Its latest targets: an assault weapons ban in Virginia, and a California law that bans guns that can be easily turned into assault weapons. How aggressively is the DOJ moving to challenge these gun restrictions?
1: Yeah, so the DOJ has actually created a whole new Second Amendment section within the Civil Rights Division of the Department of Justice. This is the same division that used to enforce voting rights and used to make sure that, you know, schools were desegregated back in the 60s. And, you know, has also done oversight of police departments across the country and is now focusing more so on enforcing gun rights. So we've seen them file at least 7 lawsuits across the country over a range of topics. The most common thing is assault weapons bans and magazine capacity restrictions. But like you mentioned, we've also seen them sue California over the state's what's often called a Glock ban, but it's a ban on pistols that are easily converted into machine guns. But also the state's, you know, whole handgun roster system, which basically controls the type of handguns that people can buy in California. So really a range of issues that they're suing states over. And I think it really shows that the Department of Justice is treating this issue, gun rights, as a priority. They've also, in other ways, made it easier for people who have lost their gun rights to petition the government to get those gun rights back.

0: gun rights.
1: Why have assault weapons in particular become such a flashpoint for the Trump administration and gun rights groups in recent years?
0: Well, I think it has become such a flashpoint because assault weapons bans are the thing that are probably most commonly called for after mass shootings or after school shootings. It's a flashpoint on both sides. I think people on the left, on the gun reform side of things, call for assault weapons bans because they think that will help prevent mass shootings. And then when that happens, you see people on the gun rights side of things respond to that in kind, right? I mean, assault weapons are some of the most commonly owned weapons in the country. You think about the AR-15, a lot, you know, tens of thousands, if not millions of people own those guns. And so it is a type of weapon that is, you know, used by a lot of people. But it more so is a type of weapon that is owned by people who really believe strongly in gun rights and guns and in the culture of guns. And so for them, it's a more serious type of regulation than, you know, some other things that we see. And it's also just something that's relatively easy to target, right? There's only 12 states or so that have assault weapons bans. They're mostly, you know, more democratically led states. And so it's an easier thing for the DOJ to target and make a case out of rather than something that is more common across the country, if that makes sense.
1: Yeah. So how are states that are being targeted by the DOJ responding to these lawsuits?
0: Well, I mean, they're doing their best. They're filing their, you know, briefs and petitions and court documents to respond to these. And they're trying to show the whole rule now in federal courts is that you have to show that a current gun law in today's time is similar to a gun law around the time of the founding or maybe around the time of Reconstruction when the Second Amendment was applied to the states. And so now states are trying to say that, look, there is a historical precedent for controlling guns that are dangerous and unusual. And the states that have banned assault weapons say that assault weapons, like the AR-15, are dangerous and unusual. And so that's the case that they're trying to make to the courts. I think that case is going to be difficult. I think you talk to anybody who watches the Supreme Court or watches this issue go through the courts, and I think we're all pretty skeptical that the Supreme Court is going to uphold assault weapons bans. I suspect this time next year we'll probably be talking about how the Supreme Court has struck down assault weapons bans across the country, and so I think that that's probably the direction that this is going.
1: Meanwhile, give us some insight into how the administration is approaching federal gun violence prevention. How is that changing?
0: Yeah, so to take a small step back, to go back to the Biden administration pumped a ton of money into violence prevention programs, into law enforcement, into victims assistance, substance abuse, a bunch of things that relate to gun violence. And basically, as soon as the Trump administration came in, they shuttered the White House Office of Gun Violence Prevention, which had been kind of coordinating a lot of that work. And then a few months later, in April of last year, the DOJ canceled more than $800 million worth of violence prevention and public safety grants that the DOJ had been giving out. A lot of those grants were, you know, set to run for another year or two. And so we've seen this influx of money that went to violence prevention programs now being cut. We've seen local violence prevention programs that do things like street outreach and violence interruption have to lay people off or shutter programs because they've lost federal grants. And then aside from that, we've also seen the Trump administration pull back on some of the regulations and industry oversight of the gun industry that the Biden administration had been doing. We've seen gun dealer revocations decline and other oversight of gun dealers in the gun industry kind of go by the wayside now that the Trump administration is in charge.
1: Were those gun violence prevention programs under the Biden administration showing any signs of success?
0: Mm-hmm. I just actually published a story yesterday looking at several different programs in Baltimore. Some of them had gotten federal grants. And there are a ton of new studies coming out showing that these programs that do things like violence interruption, that mediate conflicts, that help people with job resources and other things like that, have been shown to reduce violence where they're implemented. It's still early. I think it will take a lot more research to really prove that definitively, but there's early studies showing that these things are effective. And if you talk to even law enforcement,

0: places where these programs are in effect, even the law enforcement likes them. And they think that they're helping.
1: So what do grassroots organizations and law enforcement say about the loss of those federal grants then? What does it mean for the work they're doing?
0: I mean, a lot of them are having to lay people off. They're having to close programs that they were trying. So you might have a program that was expanding across the city, for example, have to pull back because they've lost the funding. And I think you talk to the law enforcement in these places, and they're concerned that that will also make it worse for them. I talked to a deputy police chief in Greenville, South Carolina last year, where they had lost a grant, and he was worried. He was so worried that it was going to make things worse there that he tried to move some of the police department's funding back to the violence prevention program because he was worried that losing that funding was going to hurt the public safety there. So you see this like happen in basically all the cities where these programs are in place. During George Floyd, there was a little bit of the George Floyd protest. There was like this adversarial relationship between the violence prevention programs and the police. But over time, I think they both, in a lot of places, come to appreciate each other and rely on each other in ways. And so I think there's a lot of concern that this could make things less safe over time.
1: Well, the Supreme Court issued rulings on two Second Amendment cases this term. I know you'll be closely watching what happens in the coming months around the DOJ's legal challenges to gun restrictions. What are you watching for?
0: Yeah, I think the thing that we're looking at right now is the assault weapons bans and seeing how the oral arguments play out there. There have been more than 3,000 gun rights cases in the federal courts. So there's a ton of things still up in the air over, you know, what type of felony convictions disqualify somebody from having a gun and all sorts of other things that we're still looking play out in the courts.
1: That's Chip Brownlee. He's a staff writer at The Trace covering federal policy on gun violence prevention. Chip, thanks for your time.
0: Thank you.
1: Coming up, just in time for the 250th anniversary of the founding of the United States, a new Netflix historical docuseries explores the birth and evolution of American democracy. What lessons does the Revolutionary Era carry for the U.S. today? That's just ahead. This is 1A from WAMU and NPR.

0: Hey there, I'm Ed Ronco, host of the Up North Lowdown.
1: And I'm Jonathan Bode, and I make puzzles.
0: And now Jonathan is making puzzles for IPR.
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2: And all of a sudden, these three young teenage girls come in. They came up to the picnic table, and they looked at me with that pathetic teenage face. And they said, "Oh, are you closed? I'm sitting at the picnic table. Doesn't that look like it?" I says, "What did you need?" And she says, "We wanted an ice cream cone." I thought, "Oh, okay. Come with me." So we go in the store. I got these three girls who I do not know. I have never seen them before. And I said, "Well, don't stand there. Follow me." And we went into the kitchen. And I said, "Okay, there's the ice cream. Pick out which one you want. There's the scoops." And they stood and looked at me. And I said, "Well, scoop your ice creams. We're closed. I'm not going to scoop them."
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2: 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And I said, "What now?" She said, "Well, how much do we owe you?" 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
5: This is 1A. I'm Jen White. The year is 1753. There is no United States of America as we know it. More than a million people are living in the 13 British colonies that border the Atlantic Ocean. Among them is a young George Washington, working as a land surveyor in Virginia before becoming a military officer. Over the next few years, Washington and other British subjects will begin to question whether being ruled by the monarchy across the pond is fair for those living in what they call the New World.
6: Our citizens were fighting for freedom, for independence. And this radical idea at the time that sovereignty lies with the people.
7: To me, it seems almost like a miracle, really. I think that they felt like they had a real chance to create something brand new on this earth.
5: If you've taken a U.S. history class, you likely know most of the story from there. The Revolutionary War, the Declaration of Independence, the Constitution, and George Washington becomes the first president of the United States of America.
8: To say we're going to overthrow our masters, or people acting like our masters, that was significant. I'm still in awe at what they put on the line and were willing to give up their lives so that they could have this freedom.
9: It was worth it to them to pursue independence, and that in so doing, they were affecting human history.
5: But a new five-part historical docuseries out now from Netflix suggests there's more left to learn. It dives deep into the events that led to the nation's founding and the decades immediately after. It's called The American Experiment, and it poses a timely question. Can a self-governing democracy endure? Today on 1A, we continue our coverage of America's 250th year by asking what lessons we can take from the nation's founding to light the country's path ahead. Joining us now from California is the director of the American Experiment, Brian Knappenberger. Brian, thanks for joining us.
10: Thank you very much for having me.
5: Also with us is Alexis Coe. She's an author, presidential historian, and a senior fellow at the bipartisan think tank New America. Alexis, welcome.
11: Thank you.
5: And we want to hear from you, too. If you've watched The American Experiment, what did you think of the series? If you haven't, what role do you think the story of the country's founding should play in how we practice democracy today? Email us at 1a@wamu.org. So this past weekend, the U.S. celebrated its semi-quincentennial, marking 250 years since its founding. And there are already so many historical retellings of the nation's founding and its aftermath. Brian, where does this docuseries fit?
10: Well, we you know, set out to try to understand, you know, when we started this, we were thinking about this this incredible anniversary that just passed, the 250th anniversary of our country, and these words written on a page that ignite arguably this, the greatest experiment in self-governance in the history of the world. And it's remarkable, including it would have been to the founders, that it lasted this long. What we tried to do, I mean, certainly, the Declaration of Independence starts this brutal and bloody war that lasts, all in nearly, 8 years, and 25,000 Americans die, including about 8,000 killed in combat, many lost to disease. But what we focus on in some ways, and what I think is, in some ways, the war is the easy part, and some of the harder questions come afterwards. With the Constitutional Convention and the questions we still ask, can this new nation hold together? How does power work in America? As Alexander Hamilton, later put it, let us prove that a system of government can be created out of reflection and choice rather than by accident and force. And so it just seemed like a really important time to go back and look at the way that they were thinking about that and apply it to the kind of challenges we face now.
5: Well, the series covers the revolutionary years that led to the Declaration of Independence through the drafting of the Constitution and the end of George Washington's presidency in 1797. Why did you want to focus on those years in particular and end at that point?
10: Well, I think, and I was particularly interested in the Constitutional Convention itself. As after this war, after Yorktown and all the celebration of separating from Great Britain, it was here we are. How do we do it? Building something is more difficult than tearing something down. So what do we create in the absence? There's of course this famous line that it was possible to begin the world anew. This is incredible and soaring rhetoric, but then how do you actually do it? And, how do you answer these questions about how, separation of power should work in America? I mean, the arguments in that hot summer in Philadelphia are so interesting. Arguments about the Electoral College, how to impeach a president, about how basic Bill of Rights freedoms, what they are. I mean, when you start thinking about, how does that relate to our life? I mean, there's hardly a turn in the Constitutional Convention that we still aren't still talking about. How do the Bill of Rights freedoms exist in a digital age that's fundamental, in which privacy and speech is something very different? And, it reaches into immigration debate, all these things that are central to our lives today. And in many ways, all of American history is really the unfolding of the tensions that were present right there from the very beginning.
5: We'll talk a bit more about the Constitutional Convention in a bit. But Alexis, you were one of the many historians featured in the docuseries, and you've also written an autobiography of George Washington called You Never Forget Your First, A Biography of George Washington. What does this docuseries get right about the country's first president?
11: Well, I have to say that, I have been in quite a few George Washington biopics and have produced some myself while being a talking head. I think what this series really gets right, and which I was so happy to see, because of course I wasn't a part of the production, and so it was new to me when I was watching, is that the uncertainty of the moment really shines through. The Constitutional Convention is often treated like a flyover state, and the amount of time that Brian took there made it meaningful and made us understand that while we tend to hear the founders referred to as these superhumans who have a crystal ball and will understand how everything will work out in the future, that they were just people doing the best that they could the situation that they had in that exact moment. And they did not think they would know how we lived, and they wanted us to keep changing and adapting the document they created to fit our world.
5: As a historian, Alexis, does their uncertainty give you, I suppose, comfort that while we may find it appealing to think of the founders as people who were, decisive and morally sound, that
12: It's much more complex than that.
11: Oh, absolutely. And it really sort of blends this personal and professional, this citizenship and this familial feeling we have towards the founders. I always say that, I like to study the past because it explains the present. It doesn't tell you that everything is going to be okay, which is a really it's a large misconception, I think, that is touted, not in classrooms, but outside of them particularly. It doesn't tell you it's going to be okay. It tells you it was never okay. And that I do find really comforting because we've had these periods of immense struggle, of immense partisanship, and somehow we have gotten through. And that somehow is the belief in America, is the belief in a set of rules and laws, and that we should all be united. We can have differences of opinion, but we are governed by these documents. And so I do find it really heartening. Of course, I can see all the places they made mistakes, and that's hard. But I don't think of them as my father, as these patriarchs who know the world and will set me up for success. It was more of a baton toss. Mm-hmm.
12: Well, alongside historians, the docuseries also features commentary from prominent politicians from across the political spectrum. That includes Republicans like former Vice President Mike Pence and Senators Ted Cruz and Rand Paul, and Democrats like former Secretary of State Hillary Clinton, former House Speaker Nancy Pelosi, and former Vice President Kamala Harris.
13: What was kindling in the American soul was an unquenchable, parched, hungry people for freedom. For freedom. And when you think about freedom, there's freedom to and freedom from. It was freedom from this monarchy and from all that meant in terms of restriction on independence and representation, including the issue of taxation. And it was freedom too. Freedom of association, freedom of speech.
14: These were people who had real flaws, who were really imperfect, who didn't know how the story was going to end, who certainly weren't supplied with all the answers.
15: But they saw the tyranny of monarchy, and they wanted nothing to do with it.
12: Brian, as you were hearing from this broad swath of political perspectives, especially at a time when the nation is deeply divided politically, what, if anything, surprised you?
10: This was an interesting thing. We basically, we started out wanting to try to be non-partisan with this and talk to people who are just currently engaged, in this system of government that was created by these founders and to hear from people. But loosely, as we started out, we thought, well, what if there was a, it's not exactly the way we picked interviews, but we thought, if there were a constitutional convention today, who would be there? What kind of voices would be there? Who would be talking? What would their perspectives be? And I tried to sort of orient it that way, politically a little bit, but, including by, interviewing lots of people who I typically disagree with. Surprising. I mean, I don't know if it's surprising, but people from all walks of all corners of the political spectrum do look back at the founding principles and take something from it and believe in that in some ways. There's a kind of cohesiveness there, and it does leave you thinking. As divided as things are, there is a path towards sort of coming together and understanding our country that is based in these founding documents. I mean, the issue of partisanship, Washington, of course, Alexis has written a lot about this, but he writes this eloquent farewell address in which he talks about extreme factionalism, which we would, call partisanship today. He believed it would tear the country apart, that he believed that the strength of the United States came from union.
12: Well, let's talk about that in just a moment. A quick reminder, we're talking to award-winning director, writer, and producer Brian Knappenberger about his new Netflix historical docuseries, The American Experiment. Also with us, Alexis Koh. She's an author, presidential historian, and a senior fellow at the bipartisan think tank, New America. And we want to hear from you, too, as you reflect on the country's founding. What lessons do you think are there for us today? Email us at 1A@WAMU.org. I'm Jen White. You're listening to 1A. Now, Brian was alluding to the final episode of the docuseries, which explores the emergence of partisanship, then called political factions. And in that farewell address in 1797, George Washington warned against the rise of political factions, saying they threaten liberty and undermine the promise of representative democracy. So then fast forward to the present day, where our two-party system is a mainstay of our democratic system and has given way to this deep political polarization. Alexis, how are you making sense of Washington's warning for us today?
11: Washington, unfortunately, was a bit do as I say, not as I do in this situation. He was the only president to avoid declaring a political party, but he constantly sided with Alexander Hamilton. And so it was not lost on the opposition, Thomas Jefferson, James Madison, that whole merry band of founders, that he was aligned on the other side. And Washington then was so surprised when the partisanship that really came to a head in the invention of the cabinet meeting. So he invented the cabinet, it wasn't in the Constitution. And later, Thomas Jefferson, this was so illuminating to me, and I write this in my biography of Washington, he described it as a cockfight. And then I unfortunately looked on YouTube for a cockfight. I do not recommend it, but it is a bloody battle to the death. And that, for Washington, was fine because he was used to being the general. Remember, he had no real political experience. He had dropped out of high school when he was 14, and so he was learning what on the job, but he was also relying heavily on what it was like to lead an army to success. And that meant that when you made a decision after hearing everyone, because he did want diverse opinions, that everyone respected your decision and that was it. And that's not how government works. It's not how it works when you're out of a war. And so the partisanship then gave rise to partisan newspapers. It went on and on and on. I think that what is really important about the farewell address, we talk about it so much now, but something that is really important that is overlooked is that Washington did not give the address to Congress. He did not address Congress. It's to friends, and he published it in these newspapers. He wanted it to reach the people because he in some ways thought, oh, this is too far gone with Congress. So we need to get to the people so they understand they need to regulate these elected officials.
12: Well, and how was that address received?
11: It was received quite well in a lot of ways because everyone wanted to receive George Washington well. We were figuring out who we were as a nation. And so he was very much this unifying figure. It's no coincidence that the Washington Monument doesn't really have features or legs or limbs or words. And we see that on Thomas Jefferson and Abraham Lincoln. He was meant to be this figure. And so everyone was quite happy. They were sad that he was leaving office. They were nervous. He had been the leader. He gave everyone comfort that the American experiment would survive. But they did understand, you know, it was a fairly positive address because Alexander Hamilton, who had left the seat of government, who was running the Abolitionist Society in New York, he was a part of it and he was practicing law. He was editing Washington's very bitter words. He wrote to him and he said, look, we need to keep what in here what will age well. And at that point, Washington was so partisan. He had eliminated anyone who disagreed with him from his cabinet in the second term.
12: 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She's an author, presidential historian, and a senior fellow at the bipartisan think tank New America. Also with us, Brian Knappenberger. He's the award-winning director, writer, and producer behind the new Netflix historical docuseries, The American Experiment. Still to come, what lessons should we take from the founders as we look to improve our modern political processes? That's just ahead. And there's still time to add your voice to the conversation. When you think about the founding of the nation, what lessons do you think we should apply today? Email us at 1A at WAMU.org.

0: The message from manufacturers to workers has long been, miss too many shifts and you are out. One company, though, is enticing part-time workers to supplement a dwindling workforce.
1: That way I can spend time with the grandkids, and my mama's real sick, so I'm having to take care of her, too.
0: I'm Mary Louise Kelly. How flexible work is keeping a Georgia factory humming, on All Things Considered from NPR News. The message from manufacturers to workers has long been, miss too many shifts and you are out. One company, though, is enticing part-time workers to supplement a dwindling workforce.
1: That way I can spend time with the grandkids, and my mama's real sick, so I'm having to take care of her, too.
0: I'm Mary Louise Kelly. 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

0: You're listening to Interlochen Public Radio. I'm Austin Rolater. Weather today, highs in the mid-80s, overnight lows in the mid-60s. Showers and thunderstorms possible tonight and into tomorrow. Right now we're in hour two of 1A. Stay tuned.
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2: Back to our conversation in a moment, but first we'd love your help with an upcoming show. Our Ask A series returns where we pose your question to a panel of experts. This time, ask a judge. Nationwide, there are around 30,000 state and 1,700 federal judges. They're the final deciders within the judiciary, designed to balance out and check the power of the executive and legislative branches. But how independent are they today? And what does it take to get to that venerated position? We're convening a panel of judges to answer your questions. 855-236-1212. What do you want to know about what goes on behind the bench? Our number is 855-236-1A1A. If you're a judge, tell us about what you like or not about the job and what you think of the judiciary today. You can also talk to us using our app, 1A Vox Pop, and we'll get to your questions and stories next week. Now back to our conversation about the founding and evolution of American democracy and the new Netflix historical docuseries, The American Experiment. We're here with the series director, Brian Knappenberger. Also with us, Alexis Koh. She's an author, presidential historian, and a senior fellow at the bipartisan think tank New America. And we want to hear from you. How does the story of our nation's founding affect how you think about or engage with democracy today? Email us at 1A@WAMU.org. Let's hear some more from the docuseries.
3: When the framers talked about we the people was a small group of people that they were really talking about. There were so many other people that were here that weren't considered part of the people. But to me, that's the beauty of the document, that it is aspirational. We the people. Representation does matter. Our lived experiences, our professional experiences add to the richness, add to the better quality of the government.
2: That was Delaware Democratic Senator Lisa Blunt Rochester. Now, as Senator Rochester alludes to, the country's founders often fell short of achieving liberty and justice for all. And the docuseries grapples with some of these failures, like the massacre and displacement of indigenous peoples, the enslavement of Africans, for example. Brian, how did you approach the complexity or even outright hypocrisy of the country's founding ideals?
4: Well, it's right there in the story of the founding right from the beginning. When you look at the penning of the Declaration of Independence itself, and Thomas Jefferson being a slave holder, and Robert Hemings being literally in the room with him, probably when he wrote those words, "All men are created equal." There's no question that these words and these lofty ideals would take us a very long. We were grappling with them even then. I think that's one of the things that I took away from this is that. We have a tendency to look back on this history and say, well, these founders were a product of their times, I guess, that this was just the way it kind of was and they didn't quite get it. I think the debate is a lot richer. They were a lot more aware that they were falling short of what they wanted at the time. And these compromises that were made, this incredible bar that was set by these lofty words of the Declaration of Independence, and then these compromises that were made during the Constitutional Convention, they were aware of this. Figures like Gouverneur Morris did these sort of fiery speeches. This was something that they didn't feel good about, some of these compromises, and they sort of felt like they had to you know, they had to do to compromise in order to bring the cut to form a country at all. It's obviously the fatal law in the Constitution that is the thing that broke the Constitution ultimately in the Civil War and created years of I think it shows the strength of the possibility of those documents too, especially in the amendment process. And it shows, and it sort of opened the door to possibility to the future of living up to those ideals. But there's no question they were there right from the beginning. And those contradictions are as much a part of our story as anything.
2: Alexis, as a historian, how do you reflect on that complexity or hypocrisy?
5: Well, it's interesting because I feel like my readers and students often want to render a verdict, and they expect that I have, or they accuse me of doing so. But I really work with the primary sources. So for me, of course, I see this this sort of, again, you know, say as I, you know, do as I say, not as I do. And also that they're talking and espousing about these great morals and values, and they are, you know, then enslaving people, or they are breaking laws. Washington surreptitiously, you know, would rotate enslaved people out of Philadelphia, the second president's residence, to avoid liberating them, because the local law said 6 months, that's it. So you would take them across the, you know, the state lines and then bring them right back. The clock would reset. To me, complexity is not a liability. I don't study the founders because I think that they're my heroes. That's a personal choice. I would never even talk about it. I do study them because they're historically significant, and that's where we need to start. And what we take away from that is up to individual, you know, readers and Americans. And I think that at the same time, we have to remember, I, in real life, I've never met a perfect person, and I've never studied one either. These were deeply flawed individuals because they were people. And they were, but I think that Brian's point was important here, that he doesn't buy men of our time. I really think it's important to think, okay, men of our time, that excludes everyone else who was alive during that time, enslaved people, women, people who didn't own land. They were not given voting rights. And then we have also this idea that they didn't understand what this meant. They did. Washington paved the road to freedom for his enslaved people in his will, not because he had some sort of evolution in his thinking. It's because he was exposed during the war and as president to the world at large, and he understood that the views towards slavery were negative and the world was shifting, but outlawed in London. And so they were all reluctant revolutionaries. They were pure capitalists to begin with, the vast majority. And so you have to remember that they somehow found a way to reconcile certain values, certain norms, but they did it on their own terms, just as we see today.
2: Well, in 1787, the framers convened in Philadelphia for the Constitutional Convention. After months of discussion, they established the foundation of the federal government and guaranteed the fundamental rights of American citizens. Let's hear some more from the docuseries.
6: The Constitutional Convention was really an attempt to say, let us not lose what we fought for. Let us create a nation.
7: In some sense, all of American history is just a spinning out of the conflicts that were either articulated or submerged at the Constitutional Convention.
8: Everything turned on what happened that summer. Could a government based on the people without a king survive? Or was this just a temporary experiment, a fluke of history?
9: The stakes could not be higher. Some of them feel the convention can't fail. This is the last chance for America to act as a nation.
2: We heard from Jesus, who emails, the series was an eye-opening view of how disunited the nation has been since the beginning. My takeaway is that the founders of this nation knew this was going to be an ongoing challenge with many modifications. It's time to re-edify and amend the Constitution. Brian, take us back to that convention, and how does the docuseries explore the framers' approach to creating the Constitution and the conflicts they were bumping up against?
4: We try to get into the middle of it. I a lot of this, the telling of this history does focus on the war for all sorts of, you know, cinematic kind of reasons, right? Mm-hmm. There's a lot of action and explosions and things like that. But, you know, I just find that that period afterwards to be so much more interesting and compelling. You know, who are these figures? You know, this was obviously not a, a cross-section of America. This was one of the, Joseph Ellis says in the documentary that it was a coup actually on the part of George Washington, Alexander Hamilton, and Madison, and others. But basically they're wrestling with, you know, how to create a government that is, they're worried about demagogues, you know, they're worried about, you know, how to keep a strong, you know, despot-like figure from taking over, being elected in America and taking over in America. You know, Hamilton has later, you know, writes these, unbelievable, lines in the Federalist Papers about, you know, a man unprincipled in private life, desperate in his fortune, bold in his temper, possessed of considerable talents, despotic in ordinary demeanor, you know, it will flatter and fall in with all the nonsense of the zealots of the day, may just be suspected that his object is to throw things into confusion, that he may ride the storm and direct the whirlwind. Mm. You know, this, they were trying to figure out how to create a government that was, you know, a country that was self-governed. And the process of arguing through this, how, who gets represented, how do they get represented? You know, this compromise between small states and large states. You know, what happens if you elect a president that is unscrupulous or needs to be impeached? How, what's the process for that? You know, should this be a general election? Nobody believed we should at the time vote the president in by popular vote, but we come up with this system that really nobody likes. Nobody liked even then, and people, you know, Americans still don't particularly like it. This constitution, this electoral college. So these turns and this drama, to me, this is where the drama is. How do you, you know, it is something to have a war and to kick off the chains of a repressive government, but and
2: what,
4: to
2: achieve, what do you put in its place? What do you put in its place? We're talking to award-winning director, writer, and producer Brian Knappenberger. Also with us, Alexis Koh. She's an author, presidential historian, and a senior fellow at the bipartisan think tank New America. We're also hearing from you, Alan, in Connecticut emails. The lesson from our founding that should apply today is one word, compromise. Compromise is not defeat, but a way forward for all. I'm Jen White. You're listening to 1A. Alexis, the docuseries also deals with problems the founders failed to anticipate, from the shortcomings of the Electoral College to, again, what happens when elected officials fail to peacefully transfer power. I mean, what do you make of how the series handles these connections to our present day political landscape?
5: Oh, I thought it was absolutely delightful because in these series, it's usually, you know, it lingers on me and then another person I usually come in front of or in back of, and it's fairly predictable. But to see so many people at kind of a breathless pace, it really captured the excitement of the moment. But also, my goodness, they're agreeing on things. These are people who are staples of Fox News, staples of MS Now. And you see them agreeing on the story of America and the hope and the promise of America as the promissory note, as Martin Luther King would later call it. But what was also surprising to me as I was reflecting and doing media on our 250th on July 4th, this event that I had spent so many years preparing for, is that that was absent. I mean, you expected, of course, Trump to be fairly partisan, but I saw across the political spectrum everyone blaming the other side. And in 1976, our last big celebration of America's birth, which was not an easy time. We were a couple years out of Vietnam, a couple years out of Watergate. Our first president had resigned. And yet, politicians, our leaders, really saw fit to come together and talk in a unifying manner, in a positive manner, about the things, you know, at New America, where I've been working on this, we try to bring three things to every conversation about 250. And I've sort of, you know, it's evolved in, this is my own version, but pride in the founding without nostalgia, a reckoning for the ways we've fallen short and acknowledgement of it, and aspiration towards a better future.
2: Well,
5: I just didn't really see it.
2: Yeah, that aspirational piece is interesting. According to data from Pew Research over the past year, 69% of U.S. adults surveyed say they are dissatisfied with the way things are going in the U.S. On the other hand, roughly the same percent of U.S. adults say they feel hopeful when thinking about the future. So the data bears out a pretty complex story. Adults in the U.S. are grappling with a deep sense of dissatisfaction about the state of the country, while also feeling pride, nostalgia, and some hope about its future. So the docuseries is called The American Experiment. Alexis, if George Washington could see our nation now, very briefly, what do you think he might say about whether that experiment has been successful?
5: Well, I have to say the joke, which is that he would be absolutely amazed by all the technology. And he would say, you know, what is this thing I'm speaking on right now? It's a phone. We're talking on the radio. You know, so there's a lot he would have to catch up on. I have a woman biographer. What's going on? But I think that most importantly, I hesitate ever to say, because I hear so many officials say this, you know, the founders would say, we don't know their mind any more than they knew our future. But we do know that they wanted change and they demanded change. The Constitutional Convention happened because they were bold enough to say the Articles of Confederation, which I like to compare to sort of a situationship, right? It's a structure designed to fail. They admitted that and they saw fit to create a better document. We have not updated our documents. Mm-hmm. We have not, upgraded to the next system. And we need to, and I think that's what he would say. Why? What are you doing with this thing I accomplished?
2: So, Brian, in just a couple of sentences, ultimately, what do you hope audiences take away from this docuseries?
4: Well, I would love to just express how amazing it was to spend time talking and interviewing amazing people like Alexis and others about this. The thing I would add is, you know, history is, it's always contentious, I think. But, you know, at the moment, it feels like all-out war. I mean, you know, Trump has, of course, attacked institutions like the Smithsonian. He's even made executive orders that have, demanding its exhibits align with his vision of American history, or they risk losing federal funding. There's this notion that we need to sort of sugarcoat history, and that somehow by learning about difficult moments in history, we diminish America or our vision of America.
2: Yeah.
4: But no serious historian sees it that way.
2: Well, we'll have to leave the conversation there. That's award-winning director, writer, and producer Brian Knappenberger. His new docuseries on Netflix is The American Experiment. Also with us, Alexis Coe, and author, presidential historian, and senior fellow at the bipartisan think tank New America. Thanks to you both. Today's producer was Lauren Hamilton. This program comes to you from WAMU, part of American University in Washington, distributed by NPR. I'm Jen White. Thanks for listening. We'll talk more soon. This is 1A.
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0: 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Weather forecast from the National Weather Service. We're looking at a chance of showers and thunderstorms today across the region. Highs in the mid-80s. Overnight, it's going to be in the mid-60s. Still more showers and thunderstorms are possible tonight and tomorrow.
1: From WHYY in Philadelphia, this is Fresh Air. I'm Tanya Mosley in Los Angeles. Today, journalist Ari Berman on the rules of the midterm elections and who's rewriting them.
2: My fear is that we are returning to a politics of Jim Crow in the South. We are returning to a politics of white supremacy in the South.
1: Ari Berman's reporting shows today's battles are reminiscent of our nation before the Voting Rights Act, when the fight was over who had the right to vote. In the past week, the Supreme Court preserved mail-in voting by a single vote, then struck down decades-old limits on party spending. This spring, it narrowed the Voting Rights Act itself, and President Trump is pressing Congress to revive a bill that would require a passport or birth certificate just to register to vote. More than half of Americans don't have a passport. Berman is a national voting rights correspondent for Mother Jones. First News.
3: Live from NPR News, I'm Lakshmi Singh. President Trump says the U.S. ceasefire with Iran is over. He said it on the sidelines of the NATO summit in Turkey this morning as reporters asked him about the U.S.'s latest retaliatory strike on Iran overnight. NPR's Danielle Kurtzleben reports on Trump's remarks in Ankara.
4: These strikes extend a conflict that European countries just didn't want to be a part of. And now Trump, of course, has said that he considers the ceasefire dead. Now, add on to all of that the other Trump NATO baggage, which is considerable. The White House had gone into this summit prepared to continue pushing NATO countries to spend more on defense, as they have been pushing for throughout his presidency. And Trump this morning also repeated that he wants the U.S. to take over Greenland, so taking territory from a fellow NATO member, which doesn't go over well with other NATO members.
3: NPR's Danielle Kurtzleben traveling with the president. Kentucky Governor Andy Beshear is trying to find out what's going on with one of his state's U.S. senators, Republican Mitch McConnell. The Democratic governor sent a letter to McConnell's office inquiring about the former Senate Majority Leader after the 84-year-old was admitted to the hospital weeks ago. Here's NPR's Gloria Grisales.
5: Top Senate Republican leaders said they had lengthy and substantive conversations with McConnell by phone this week. Senate Majority Leader John Thune, who succeeded McConnell in the job, said they discussed national security, while Senate Majority Whip John Barrasso said over a 20-minute conversation, he and McConnell caught up on Senate races, the July recess, and a defense funding bill. The 84-year-old, a polio survivor, has not been seen or heard from since his June 14th hospitalization. Public safety scanner traffic posted by streaming platforms captured a medical call to McConnell's D.C. home. D.C. Fire and EMS dispatch reported an unconscious person, later saying CPR was in progress. Claudia DeSalves, NPR News.
3: At least 17 states are affected by an intestinal parasite known as Cyclospora. Houston Public Media's Sonia Kinua has more.
6: Cyclospora is typically bred through the contamination of food and water with feces and can be linked to several raw food sources. While the condition is not easily passed person to person, the symptoms can be troubling. They include nausea, cramping and bloating associated with diarrhea, and fatigue. Catherine Troisi, a professor of epidemiology at UT Health School of Public Health, says the intestinal bug is rarely fatal, but
7: if you are sick, it is important to contact your health care provider because the illness can be treated with antibiotics, and left untreated, particularly in the elderly, the very young, people with immunocompromising diseases, it can be quite serious.
6: Troisi advises to wash your hands and produce with hot water when preparing raw foods to avoid getting sick. For NPR News, I'm Sonia Kinua in Houston.
3: This is NPR News. Supporters of a federal agency that helps farmers protect soil and water say they're worried about staff cuts. WWNO's Eva Tasfai has details.
4: In the first 6 months of last year, the Natural Resources Conservation Service lost more than 2,500 of its 12,000 employees. Then the USDA proposed to eliminate another 3,000 next year. Andy Brown with the Louisiana Farm Bureau says NRCS offices are one of the main ways that farmers work directly with the USDA.
8: We have fought back and we have a voice. We think that's a little deeper cut than we really want to see.
4: An agriculture appropriations bill puts about $600 million back into NRCS, which would mean a smaller staff cut. It still needs to clear the Senate. For NPR News, I'm Eva Tesfaye in New Orleans.
3: Birds routinely shed and regrow their feathers. Well, there's new research looking at how a red-tailed hawk still manages its aerial acrobatics. Here's NPR's Ari Daniel.
9: Researchers at UC Davis installed high-speed cameras to record the hawk as he was molting and once he regrew all his feathers. They tracked his 3D movements as he flew between perches. The bird subtly altered his body to accommodate the missing feathers by positioning his wings slightly closer together and angling his tail farther downwards.
10: How birds adjust their flight may help rehab centers to tailor specific exercises to strengthen those muscles.
9: There may be broader engineering lessons as well, says aerospace engineer Alfonso Martinez Carmena. The findings could inspire alternative aircraft designs or suggest how an aircraft might compensate once physically compromised.
3: It's NPR.
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0: This is Fresh Air. I'm Tanya Mosley. My guest today, journalist Ari Berman, has spent the last decade covering the battle over who gets to vote in America and who gets to write the rules that govern our elections. With just over 4 months until the midterm elections, he's tracking the latest wave of court rulings, lawsuits, and new laws that are reshaping how elections are run. In just the last week, the Supreme Court preserved mail-in voting in a 5-4 ruling, allowing Mississippi to count ballots postmarked by Election Day. Days later, the court struck down decades-old limits on campaign spending, a rule expected to reshape how our elections are financed. That's only part of the story. In April, the court weakened what remained of the Voting Rights Act, after which states across the South quickly moved to redraw congressional maps. And the president wants Congress to revive a law that would require a passport or a birth certificate just to register to vote. Ari Berman is a national voting rights correspondent for Mother Jones and the author of several books, including Minority Rule and Give Us the Ballot, The Modern Struggle for Voting Rights in America. Ari Berman, welcome back to Fresh Air.
1: Hey, Tanya. Thank you so much for having me back.
0: Okay, so last week, the court preserved mail-in voting by a single vote. Then, 2 days later, they removed this decades-old limit on party spending. So, essentially, it's a win for voters on one hand and a win for money on the other. What do these two rulings tell you together about where the court is taking our elections?
1: Well, the mail voting ruling was really an aberration because the Roberts Court has issued so many decisions weakening the right to vote and essentially destroying the Voting Rights Act. So it's almost like an asterisk. They were asked to do something with mail voting that was just a bridge too far. Remember, this was a law that was passed out of Mississippi that said that if your ballot was postmarked by Election Day, it could be received up to 5 days later. So it wasn't like it was a law that came out of California or some other liberal state. This was a very conservative state in Mississippi that was asking essentially the Supreme Court to maintain the status quo. And so while that is a victory for voters, it's not like it was a term on the whole by the Supreme Court that gave a lot of victories to democracy. There were far more defeats for democracy than there were victories in this last term.
0: Okay, that's why you call it an aberration, because your reporting suggested that this court had been moving steadily in one direction on this issue.
1: They have been. I mean, you look at, for example, the decision that essentially killed the Voting Rights Act. They weakened the last remaining provision of the Voting Rights Act in such a way that it has no power. And by extension, the Voting Rights Act of 1965, the most important civil rights law of the 1960s, has no teeth left. Mm-hmm. And that's just the beginning of what they've done in terms of weakening democracy. You mentioned the campaign finance decision that struck down limits on how much parties can spend in coordination with candidates. So before there were limits on these type of expenditures, now there isn't, meaning that an individual can give a lot more money to a party than they can give to a candidate. Now the party can spend an unlimited amount on behalf of those candidates, and it's just another way in which wealthy individuals will have more influence in the political process. And the campaign finance decisions by the court are very similar to the decisions on the Voting Rights Act by the court, and that this wasn't the first decision by the Supreme Court, by the Roberts Court, that deregulated the campaign finance system in such a way that gives wealthy individuals far more power. And it wasn't the first decision by the Roberts Court weakening the Voting Rights Act. This is now a decades-long project by the Roberts Court to give wealthy individuals more power in the political process. At the same time, they're giving voters less power in terms of their ability to elect their representatives and to be protected from racial discrimination in voting.
0: Let's break down for a moment more about the campaign finance ruling, because I was just thinking about the gubernatorial race in California.

0: for governor. He didn't make it out of the primary. We're not necessarily saying the more money you have, the more sway you will have in being able to determine the outcome of an election. But it does play a big role in campaigns itself. I'm guessing the lawyers, the organizers, the voter databases, turnout operations, all that kind of stuff. Can you just kind of break it down, like what the potential ramifications of this could be?
1: Well, it's another victory for the Republican Party because the Republican Party as a party has more money than the Democratic Party. Mm-hmm. The RNC has more money than the DNC, and the Republican committees for the House and the Senate have more money than their Democratic counterparts. What that means is they can now, for example, run TV ads on behalf of their candidates without being constrained by campaign finance limits anymore. Whereas if a Democratic candidate previously had more money than their Republican counterpart, now the party committees are going to be able to swoop in and help those Republican candidates who might not have raised enough money for one reason or another. And if you're a wealthy individual, you can give up to $500,000 to a political party. You can only give $7,000 to a candidate. So now what wealthy individuals are going to do is they're going to route that money to political parties, kind of like they're doing with super PACs, and then it's going to be routed back in support of the candidate. That kind of thing was made illegal after Watergate because the Congress was concerned that if a wealthy individual or some kind of group wanted to influence a candidate, they would just go through the party. So they eliminated that as an option. Now the Supreme Court, in a series of decisions, has basically rolled back those post-Watergate rules that were meant to stop political corruption.
0: Can you give us a scale of difference between Republicans and Democrats on the money scale? I think I was reading in some of your reporting that Republicans are entering the midterms with something like $125 million in the RNC. And how does that compare to the Democrats?
1: The RNC has $100 million or more of a financial advantage over the DNC right now. I mean, the DNC has really been struggling, and the RNC has been raising a lot of money. That tends to happen when you have the presidency. Trump has obviously raised an extraordinary amount of money from all sorts of people, a lot of whom we may never even know of in terms of the ballroom and all the other different things that he's done. It was just an article saying he's made $2 billion off the presidency in the last year alone. So a ton of money is flowing through the Trump White House, and some of that money is flowing through the RNC and the party committees as well. And so you would say if you looked at polling right now, Democrats have the advantage when it comes to the 2026 elections. But if you look at the structural factors, things like who has the most money, who has the advantage in redistricting, those kind of things, that's where Republicans have the advantage, despite Trump being so unpopular.
0: During election cycles, dark money comes up all the time. You've written pretty extensively about it. How, if at all, does this latest ruling perhaps intersect with this practice?
1: Well, it just means that it's another way for wealthy individuals to donate more money and to have more influence over the political system. Political parties are still capped at the amount of money they can raise, unlike super PACs. But I think we saw in the 2024 election perhaps the best case study in modern times of the influence of money in politics, which is that Elon Musk gives $288 million to Trump and Republican candidates. That is an astonishing amount of money. And then Trump basically puts Musk in charge of dismantling the federal government. We'd never seen something like that take place before. And it was a clear example of, okay, you helped get me elected. Now I'm going to let you do whatever you want to the federal government. And that was an extraordinary arrangement that was only possible because of how the Supreme Court had deregulated the political system when it comes to money and politics, particularly the Citizens United decision. And that decision basically allowed corporations and individuals to give unlimited sums in secret to super PACs and to quote-unquote nonprofit organizations. And since that Citizens United decision, the amount of spending by billionaires has increased 160-fold.
0: What fascinates me is the timing of this case. So it was filed back in 2022, so long before this election, with the understanding that it might take years to reshape the rules. And So really, I mean, has the fight over elections become less about winning?

0: campaigns and more about winning the system that governs campaigns.
1: There's been so many fights about the rules of the political system, and that's because the rules shape the political system to a great degree. How much money you have, who draws your district, what the voting laws look like in your state, how the votes are counted, how elections are certified. These kind of debates have really been magnified in recent years, and particularly they've been magnified by Donald Trump, because Trump is obsessed with the mechanics of voting. And every time he feels like his party is losing, he tries to mess with the mechanics of voting in one way or another, either trying to overturn the election or getting his party to gerrymander ahead of time to protect their vulnerable majority or whatever it might be. And by and large, he has found a receptive audience in the Supreme Court.
0: In the case of mail-in voting, four of the justices, including Alito, signed a dissent claiming that mail-in ballots increase the potential for fraud. What does the evidence actually show?
1: The evidence shows that mail voting is safe and secure, and lots of states use it. There are states that have all-mail elections for a long time, places like Oregon and Washington, and even Republican-controlled states like Utah. Alaska is another one that votes largely by mail, and there's no evidence that those states have higher rates of fraud than states that vote a different kind of way. And so the disturbing part of the dissent in the mail ballot case was that this was about a very narrow issue, whether ballots that are postmarked by Election Day can be counted if they're received in some period after. The conservative justices who dissented made a much bigger argument against mail voting, basically calling into question mail voting writ large. And that's going to embolden Trump. It's going to embolden Republican states to try to take more drastic action to end mail voting, even as lots of Republicans continue to vote by mail. President Trump himself has voted by mail on numerous occasions, most recently in a special election for the Florida legislature. And so often what we see is that even when the GOP-appointed justices lose, their dissent often becomes the basis to be in the majority the next time this kind of case comes around.
0: And you feel like that is the potential for mail-in voting. The future is the fight against it.
1: Absolutely. Because I don't think anyone believes that Amy Coney Barrett and John Roberts are strong proponents of mail voting to such an extent that they'll save mail voting no matter what happens. I mean, you look at the cases on the Voting Rights Act, you look at other disputes over voting, it's almost always 6-3. It's almost always the six Republican-appointed justices in favor of whatever law is being backed by the Republican Party, and it's almost always the three liberals dissenting. And that's generally how these cases go. Now, in the mail ballot dispute, it was 5-4 with Barrett and Roberts breaking with their conservative counterparts. But generally speaking, that is the aberration, not the norm.
0: If you're just joining us, my guest is Ari Berman, national voting rights correspondent for Mother Jones. We'll continue our conversation after a short break. This is Fresh Air.

0: This is Fresh Air, and today I am talking with Ari Berman, national voting rights correspondent for Mother Jones. And we're talking about the court rulings, laws, and redrawn maps reshaping the midterm elections 4 months before voters go to the polls. Ari, let's talk a little bit about the Voting Rights Act, and I want to spend time talking about congressional maps. So this past spring, the Supreme Court made it much harder for voters to challenge maps they believe dilute the voting power, specifically of Black communities and other minority groups. And in your reporting, you called that decision basically the final blow of the Voting Rights Act. Can you say more?
1: The Louisiana versus Calais decision in late April was a death blow to the Voting Rights Act because the Roberts Court has already weakened the Voting Rights Act on numerous occasions. It said that states with a long history of discrimination no longer needed to approve their voting changes with the federal government. In the 2013 Shelby County versus Holder decision, it then made it much harder to strike down laws that discriminate against minority voters when it comes to casting a ballot in a 2021 decision. And now they've basically struck down the creation of majority-minority districts in which Black voters or other voters of color can elect their candidates of choice. And we've already seen in the wake of that decision a mad scramble by Southern states, places like Tennessee, Louisiana, Alabama, to redraw their maps to reduce Black representation before the midterms.
0: So if you're a Black voter in a place like Louisiana, where a congressional district disappears, kind of give us a visual of what changes, what has actually been lost, what will the next few months look like in November?
1: Well, I'll just give you an example of what happened in that Supreme Court decision. They struck down the creation of a second majority Black district in Louisiana that went from Shreveport to Baton Rouge, the state capital. And what will happen now is voters in those districts, instead of being able to elect a Black member of Congress that will advocate for their interests, it will almost certainly elect a white Republican who is not likely to advocate for their interests because it has gone from a majority Black district to one that is overwhelmingly white and overwhelmingly pro-Trump, much like the rest of Louisiana. And the same thing is going to happen throughout the South. There are states that have multiple majority Black districts in which maybe the state only eliminated one of them. But there are states that have only one majority Black district. For example, Mississippi. And Republicans have already vowed to eliminate those districts as well. And that's why I say you could have states where the Black population is 30% or 40%, but Black voters will have no ability to elect their candidates of choice. And that really undermines the entire spirit of the Voting Rights Act, because the Voting Rights Act of 1965 wasn't just about giving African Americans or other racial minority groups the right to vote. It was about making their right to vote effective, giving them real political power. And the way that you gain real political power is not just being able to cast a ballot, but ultimately being able to vote for politicians that are going to advocate for your interests. And my fear is that we are returning to a politics of Jim Crow in the South. We are returning to a politics of white supremacy in the South. And the decision destroying the Voting Rights Act doesn't just weaken the country's most important civil rights law. It really weakens the entire project of multiracial democracy. We've just celebrated the 250th anniversary of America, and we're talking about where are we as a country, and we're talking about ideas, founding ideas like all men are created equal. And if you look at politics in the South right now, in the wake of the destruction of the Voting Rights Act, all people do not have equal rights. We are going back to a day in which white voters have more power than Black voters in the South. And that's the very kind of situation the Voting Rights Act was meant to rectify.
0: Remind us of the argument of this, because, of course, like, it's pretty obvious what it shows, what going back to white supremacy. But, you know, in the case of Alabama, for instance, a federal court had previously found redrawing those congressional maps discriminatory. It was pretty obvious that that was the case. So what is the argument for doing this aside from what it appears?
1: Well, what the Supreme Court argued was that you had to show intentional discrimination, which is very difficult in this day and age, to be able to show that the votes of black voters, for example, had been diluted. Now, as you mentioned, Tanya, in Alabama, in the wake of the Calais decision, a federal court found that Alabama Republicans had intentionally discriminated against black voters by refusing to draw a second majority black district, even when the federal courts ordered Alabama Republicans to do so. This came back to the Supreme Court in the wake of the Calais decision. And the Supreme Court said, that's not enough. So that they already, in the weeks after the Calais decision, went beyond what they said in Calais. And they basically said that legislatures are entitled to what they called a presumption of good faith. And that if you can say you're doing this for partisan reasons, that's basically a get-out-of-jail-free card. So all Republicans in Alabama or Louisiana or Mississippi or wherever it might be have to say is, yes, we diluted black voters' power. Yes, we got rid of a majority black district, but we just did it for partisan reasons. We believe that Alabama is better served if we have an all-Republican delegation. It just so happens that that all-Republican delegation, because of how racially polarized voting is in the South, is going to be all white. The problem with that is that's the very thing that the Voting Rights Act of 1965 was meant to stop. It didn't matter what the reason was that you tried to eliminate a black member of Congress or tried to make it impossible for black people to be elected. If that's what was happening, that was a violation of the Voting Rights Act. And the Roberts Court has turned the Voting Rights Act on its head, and they've really turned the 14th and 15th Amendment on their heads, because they have said that these amendments, these Reconstruction era amendments, have to be read in a race-blind way. But there was nothing race-blind about the 14th and 15th Amendment. They were passed to give equality to formerly enslaved people. The 15th Amendment says very clearly, the right to vote shall not be denied or abridged on the basis of race, color, or previous condition of servitude. So you can't interpret the 15th Amendment in a race-blind way, or you're going to strip all meaning from the 15th Amendment or from the 14th Amendment. And right now what they're doing is they're using the 14th and 15th Amendment as a weapon to help aggrieved white voters, as opposed to a tool that was meant to rectify historical injustices in America, including the injustice of slavery.
0: Our guest today is journalist Ari Berman. We'll be right back after a short break. I'm Tanya Mosley, and this is Fresh Air.

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1: It's July 8th, and this is your Michigan Minute. Long jumper DeHart Hubbard leapt into history on this day in 1924 when he became the first black American to win Olympic gold. 24 feet, 5.5 inches brought home the win. Hubbard shattered the world record the next year in Chicago with 25-foot, 10-inch jump and beating it by an extra foot and a half. Hubbard was also a U of M grad, one of only 8 black students to graduate in the 1927 class of over 1,400 students. He is a 3-time NCAA champion and a 7-time Big Ten champion in track and field. He retired in 1969, and though he died in Cleveland in 1976, Hubbard was posthumously inducted into the University of Michigan Hall of Honor in 1979. And in 1962, Roger Roberts became the very first black firefighter to serve in Lansing, who, according to the Lansing State Journal, Roberts served the city from 1962 to 1973. And that is your Michigan Minute.
2: This is Fresh Air. I'm Tanya Mosley, and my guest today is journalist Ari Berman. For more than a decade, he's covered voting rights and election law in America. We're talking about a series of recent changes to how elections are run, a Supreme Court decision upholding states' power to count mail-in ballots that arrive after Election Day, another striking down limits on coordinated party spending, a ruling that narrowed the Voting Rights Act, and redrawn congressional maps in several southern states. Berman is the national voting rights correspondent for Mother Jones and the author of 3 books, including Give Us the Ballot and Minority Rule. You know, one of the things that I think is easy to forget, especially now in this current day, is that the Voting Rights Act was once, is it right to say it was once one of the most bipartisan laws in America? I mean, reauthorized 4 times, often by overwhelming margins and signed by Republican presidents. I mean, this is the case, right?
3: It is the case. The Voting Rights Act was passed by overwhelming support by the Congress in 1965. It was a white Southerner, LBJ, who made the case for the Voting Rights Act, said in very powerful terms that we could not have an America in which people were disenfranchised based on the color of their skin. The Voting Rights Act was reauthorized 4 times by the Congress, each time with overwhelming bipartisan support. Each reauthorization of the law was signed by a Republican president. And what changed was the Supreme Court. You had a Supreme Court, first with the appointments of Justices Roberts and Alito, and then with the 3 judges appointed by Trump, that turned its back on that bipartisan consensus and made it their mission to overturn the Voting Rights Act and to really overturn the second Reconstruction of the 1960s and to roll back the most important accomplishments of the civil rights movement. Mm-hmm. And the Voting Rights Act is only 60 years old. It's not hard to find people whose relatives were murdered in the fight for voting rights. It's not hard to find people in the South who had to face literacy tests and poll taxes. It's not hard to find people who didn't have anyone to vote for, even when they registered, because their entire states were gerrymandered in favor of white candidates who supported white supremacy. This is a mm-hmm. relatively recent history in America. And the fact that in the weeks after this decision, you already saw states scramble to eliminate black representation just shows you how our country is now moving backwards when it comes to race and voting in really alarming ways.
2: You've lived inside of this for quite some time. I mean, you basically wrote the history of this law in a book of yours, in that you interviewed people who marched and organized and bled to make this possible. Have you checked back in with many of those people to see how they are processing this moment in particular?
3: It's devastating for them. I mean, I think about the times that I spent with Congressman John Lewis in Alabama, where we went back and we crossed the Edmund Pettus Bridge in Selma, Alabama, where he was brutally beaten in the infamous Bloody Sunday March. And to think about someone like Congressman John Lewis, who devoted their entire life to fighting for the right to vote, and to see that rolled back, it makes it feel like all of those struggles, all of the blood, all of the horrors, that it ultimately meant nothing. I mean, that is really extraordinary. I was at a function not too long after the decision, and I was with David Goodman, and his brother Andrew Goodman went down to Mississippi in 1964 and was murdered by the Ku Klux Klan. He is part of Goodman, Cheney, and Schwerner, the three young civil rights workers who were murdered by the Klan simply for trying to help black people register to vote. That's why I said you can find people who lived through this period. You can find their relatives, and they feel like 60 years of progress has been reversed by the Supreme Court's elimination of the Voting Rights Act. And I believe that the justices that signed on to this decision, in particular Justice Alito, who wrote the majority of the decision, they had one view of the South, a South that is governed by racial progress, but they ignored the entire other part of the South of poll taxes and literacy tests and grandfather clauses and violence and lynchings and all of that history, which is not so long ago and which is coming back in a different kind of form today. Yes, we no longer have literacy tests. We no longer have poll taxes. We no longer have all-white primaries. But we do have a situation in which there is a new version of Jim Crow, in which we have these states that are going to have all-white delegations to Congress, in which black voters, unlike the first Jim Crow, will have the ability to vote, but they won't have anyone to vote for. And so their right to vote will be effectively nullified.
2: How are you thinking about the way Democrats are, the tactics that they're taking, specifically as it relates to these congressional maps? Because they haven't been on the defense. We know in California, for instance, listeners might remember the state pursued these new maps that would strengthen their position in Congress, basically arguing that they're responding to these Republican-led redistricting efforts elsewhere. Are we, in the same way that you talk about mail-in voting being a fight, are we entering an arms race over congressional maps?
3: We're in an arms race
2: over
3: congressional maps. I mean, we're right in the middle of this. It's been going on, this mid-decade redistricting fight has been happening since last summer when Donald Trump pressured Texas to pass a new redistricting map to give Republicans five new seats. That was basically unprecedented for the president of the United States to lean on a state to redraw their maps simply for the purpose of giving their party more seats and protecting a fragile House majority. And then, of course, that led to more Republican-controlled states redrawing their maps. It led to Democrats fighting back, but Democrats have been hamstrung. They've been hamstrung by the Supreme Court. They've been hamstrung by state courts. For example, the Virginia Supreme Court throwing out a voter-approved referendum where state courts in other places like Florida or Missouri have given a green light to Republican gerrymandered efforts, which means that if you look at the totality heading into the midterms, Republicans have a 10-seat advantage because of redistricting alone. Had it not been for this kind of gerrymandering, there would be no question that Democrats would retake the House. And the question wouldn't be, are they going to retake the House? The question would be, how many seats are they going to win? 10, 20, 30, 40. Now the question is, can they overcome that 10-seat advantage that Republicans have from redistricting alone? And this is just the first phase of this fight, because once we get out of the midterms, a lot of state legislatures are going to come back and they're going to redraw new maps in 27, in 28, both red and blue states. And my fear is that this is going to be a race to the bottom, that Republican-controlled states are going to try to maximize their representation. Democratic-controlled states are going to try to maximize their representation. What it's going to lead to is more polarization, less competition, more partisanship. All the things that voters say they hate about the political system the most is going to become magnified. And that's ultimately why I think we need a solution on a national level here to get rid of this kind of partisan gerrymandering once and for all.
2: Is that even possible as we look at the stack of the Supreme Court, Congress right now?
3: It's certainly not possible now. And I believe an increasing number of Democrats are saying it's not even possible if they retake power without somehow changing the structure of the Supreme Court, because I've been talking to a lot of voting rights experts in the past months and asking them, could Congress pass a new Voting Rights Act? Could Congress pass a ban on partisan gerrymandering? Could they make racial gerrymandering illegal, for example? And basically everyone tells me they could do it, but the Supreme Court's just going to strike it down, which is why the issue of Supreme Court reform is gaining momentum in Democratic circles, whether it's term limits, whether it's expanding the court, whether it's doing something to rein in a court that feels unchecked by democracy, by the democratic norms. And I believe this issue is now resonating with voters. There was a poll recently of black voters that said that they saw the Supreme Court as the number one threat to democracy right now, ahead of even Donald Trump. And that was extraordinary to me. I've never seen a poll say something like that before. And of course, these issues are intertwined because Trump appointed the supermajority that has effectively killed the Voting Rights Act. But the issue of the Supreme Court and the radicalism of its decision is really resonating. It began to resonate earlier. The Dobbs decision that that overturned Roe v. Wade was a wake-up call for a lot of people. But for black voters in particular, I think the fact that the Supreme Court has essentially nullified the country's most important civil rights law has really become a rallying cry to make sure that their voting rights are protected in the future.
2: Let's take a short break. If you're just joining us, I'm talking with journalist Ari Berman from Mother Jones. We'll be right back. This is Fresh Air.

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1: This is Fresh Air, and today my guest is Ari Berman, who covers voting rights for Mother Jones. We're talking about how this year's midterm elections are being shaped at this moment. Okay, Ari, we have spent years debating voter ID laws. Most recently, however, the president has been pushing what he's calling the SAVE Act, which sounds similar to those debates on the surface, but the SAVE Act is much more comprehensive. It has yet to pass, but how would it work if it did?
2: It would change voting in a lot of fundamental ways, and it would make it much harder to register to vote and much harder to cast a ballot. And it's much more than a voter ID bill. It is really a show your papers bill, because at its heart, the bill requires a passport or a birth certificate to register to vote. So before you even are able to vote, you have to register. And this would make it a lot harder to register. We know that 9% of Americans, 21 million people, don't have ready access to their citizenship documents. But I believe that understates the number of people that could be affected, because people carry around a driver's license with them on a regular basis. People tend not to carry a passport or their birth certificate with them.
1: And slow down here for a minute, Ari, because I mean, those who are on the side or just might be tangentially looking at this, they might say, well, what's the problem with that? Then just access your birth certificate, get a passport. Why is that such a bigger hurdle?
2: Well, half of all Americans don't have passports. So already there, you're talking about half the country can't comply. Ask the average person, do you know where your birth certificate is? And a lot of people are going to struggle to find it. There are people that, for example, were born at home in the Jim Crow South that never got a birth certificate in the first place. And the burdens of the law go beyond that because, for example, there are 69 million married women that have changed their name, that now have a legal name that doesn't match the name on their birth certificate, who could find it harder to register to vote under this bill. The bill requires you to present your documentation in person at an elections office, meaning that you can no longer register to vote online or at DMVs. You would have to physically go to an election office. If you live in a rural state, you could have to drive up to 5 hours just to be able to register to vote. So there are burdens that are associated with proof of citizenship that aren't necessarily obvious. And of course, this whole idea is predicated on the idea that non-citizens are systematically voting in U.S. elections, which is just demonstrably untrue.
1: Yeah, what do the numbers show? Like, what does the data show about that, the number of people who are not citizens actually voting in American elections?
2: The numbers show that that kind of fraud is extremely rare. I would say that the numbers show that all types of voter fraud are extremely rare, but non-citizens voting is particularly rare because it doesn't make a whole lot of sense why someone's going, whether they're documented or undocumented, is going to risk deportation simply to be able to cast a ballot. And there's lots of data on this because states audit their voting rolls all the time. Utah just did an audit, for example, of its voter rolls, and they looked at 2 million people on their voter rolls, and they found only 27 cases of non-citizens who were registered to vote and only 13 cases of a non-citizen voting since 2018, which is something like 0.0025% of people who have voted illegally. And most of the time, these are people that are documented that don't understand that they're not able to vote. So the idea that there's 3 million people voting illegally, for example, in California, which is what Donald Trump claimed in 2016 when he lost the popular vote, or the idea that there's millions of people who are illegally registered or illegally casting ballots. I mean, we're talking about at most, you know, a few handfuls of cases here. And so the problem has been dramatically overstated.
1: as I mentioned, the SAVE Act has not passed, but that has not stopped the president from pushing it. I mean, he is pushing it really hard. And I want to play a clip of him talking about it on July 3rd in South Dakota. He was giving a speech on the eve of Independence Day in celebration of the 250th, and the backdrop was Mount Rushmore. And let's take a listen to what he has to say.
3: We can only lose the midterms if we allow ourselves to lose the midterms, if we are foolish, stupid, and unwise. But if we terminate the filibuster, as we should do, and immediately vote for the Save America Act, then we will not lose an election for 100 years. We do that, we're not going to lose an election for 100 years.
1: That was the president on July 3rd. And Ari, what is he saying here about not losing elections for 100 years?
2: Well, there was another great quote by Thomas Massie, the Republican from Kentucky, who Trump effectively ousted in his House primary. And Massie basically said, we won everything in 2024. We won the presidency. We won the House. We won the Senate. Where was all the election fraud then? Why didn't that stop us from winning if it was so rampant and widespread? And so I think the fact is Republicans have won plenty of elections without the SAVE Act. I don't believe that most Republican strategists think that it would make much of a difference if they ended up passing it, which is not likely to happen. If you look at the details of the bill, it could actually hurt Republican constituencies more than Democrats. Republican constituencies are less likely to have a passport. They're more likely to have an issue with their birth certificate because married women who change their names are more likely to be Republican than Democrat. Republican women are twice as likely as Democratic women to take their partner's last name when they get married. So they could have more of these bureaucratic issues with their citizenship documents. Rural voters are more Republican. They could have a much harder time registering to vote under the bill. So Republicans haven't really thought this through. I think we're basically seeing a redux of 2020 when Trump fears that he or his party is going to lose and is looking for something to blame. In 2020, he blamed mail voting. He's still, of course, blaming mail voting. They have added a ban on mail voting to the Save America Act, which is quite unpopular with many Republicans. But now he's expanded his list of grievances. He's not just blaming mail voting. He's blaming non-citizen voting and all these other things that don't really happen. And I believe he's laying the groundwork to try to challenge the results of the midterm elections. If Republicans lose, he's going to say, well, we didn't have the SAVE Act, therefore the election was rigged, therefore we have to challenge the count in some kind of way like we challenged it in 2020. And I believe he keeps talking about the SAVE Act for that reason, because he is creating the predicate for some kind of dramatic intervention to either challenge how people vote, how their votes are counted, or how the elections are ultimately certified.
1: Okay, so less this idea of him trying to like push the SAVE Act to turn around and to, for those Republicans that are against it, turn their votes around, but more so to say like, yeah, set up that fraud had happened during the midterms.
2: That seems certainly plausible to me. Trump clearly wants this bill to pass, but I think he's been told many times, including repeatedly by the leader of the Senate, John Thune, that it's not going to happen. And so he keeps talking about it because he wants Republicans to distrust the voting system. And if they distrust the voting system, that will then build support for more dramatic interventions into the electoral system. For example, the raid in Fulton County, Georgia, where they took 700 boxes of ballots. More of those kind of things are probably coming, and we are likely to see the full force of the federal government weaponized to try to interfere in the midterms in some way or another, and possibly to interfere in the midterms at multiple levels, whether it's interfering in the casting of ballots or whether it's interfering in how votes are counted or interfering in how elections are certified. Trump tried to do this in 2020. He was ultimately unsuccessful, but it wasn't for a lack of trying. And a lot of the Republicans who argued against it inside the administration have been pushed out, and they've been replaced by people that led the effort to try to overturn the 2020 election. And those are the people that are in positions of power in his administration. Those are the people who have Trump's ear outside the administration. And that's why these more dramatic interventions are on the table right now. And if you're asking me, what am I worried about in the next phase of the election, that's probably the thing that's keeping me and other experts on voting up at night, is what steps could this administration take to try to interfere in the voting process that we've never seen another administration in our history take before.
1: Let's take a short break. If you're just joining us, I'm talking with journalist Ari Berman from Mother Jones. We'll be right back. This is Fresh Air.

0: This is Fresh Air, and today my guest is Ari Berman, who covers voting rights for Mother Jones. We're talking about how this year's midterm elections are being shaped at this moment. Let's talk a little bit about the people who run our elections, the clerks and the poll workers and the county officials. You have talked in a lot of your reporting with some of these people, and you've suggested that many of them are heading into November kind of afraid of interference and threats. What are you hearing from them?
1: Well, they see things like the raid in Fulton County, Georgia, where they took 700 boxes of ballots as a preview of the kind of things that could happen in 2026. They hear the president attack election officials. They see how the Department of Justice, Department of Homeland Security, the FBI have tried to, for example, seize state voter records, things like that. And they worry about what's coming. They worry that they could be prosecuted, for example, just for doing their jobs if Trump doesn't like it. I mean, there's lots of things you could try to do to try to cower people into submission. Mm-hmm. Right now, election officials are standing up to that, but they're under a tremendous amount of pressure.
0: Okay, so let's imagine it's a week after Election Day. The votes are still being counted in some places. Some races are really close. Based on everything you reported this year, what are you watching for in that week? And what's the scenario that maybe concerns you the most?
1: Well, it's really much like the scenario that unfolded in California recently, but on a national scale. Let's say, for example, control of the House comes down to California, which redrew its maps to give Democrats five more seats. And those five more seats are pivotal in terms of the margins. And it's taking a while to count votes because California takes a while to count votes. And you suddenly have Trump come out and say, the election is rigged. I don't want Mike Johnson, while he has power, to do anything to seat any kind of Democrat. And you have kind of a January 6th in miniature unfold in the House, mm-hmm. where somehow Republicans try to hold on to power. They deny the members of the California delegation the right to be seated based on unfounded claims of fraud. And therefore, the results of the midterms are thrown into doubt in the House of Representatives. Now, again, this would be challenged in court. And mm-hmm. the courts would ultimately decide. And I think if they found that there was nothing untoward about the election, they would ultimately say that these Democrats have to be seated. But you could obviously imagine how this would take place, right? And the level of instability it would cause in the political process. And so the closer the election is and where those close votes are being counted is what makes me really nervous. And I believe the administration is spending so much effort trying to relitigate the 2020 election, not just to soothe Trump's ego, but to build a predicate to in some way challenge the 2026 results. It doesn't make sense why the FBI was sending 260 agents to Georgia mm-hmm. to examine mm-hmm. the 2020 election unless they had some kind of thing they were trying to do looking forward that would try to protect Trump or his party. So there's a lot of things we still don't know behind the scenes in terms of what the administration is doing. But Trump has given no indication, based on what he's said so far, that he's going to honor the results if a Democrat wins. If it's a large majority, if we're talking about Democrats winning 20 or 30 seats, then it's probably going to be very hard to contest the election. But if it's a handful of seats in a place like California, where they've already spread these conspiracies about voting, things could become unstable very quickly.
0: Ari Berman, thank you for your journalism and thank you for this conversation.
1: Thank you so much, Tanya. I really appreciate it.
0: Ari Berman is a national voting rights correspondent for Mother Jones. Tomorrow on Fresh Air, Lenny Kaye, Patti Smith's longtime guitarist. He's made his first solo album, finally, at 79. We'll talk about his contributions to punk rock through his collaboration with Smith and his anthology Nuggets, the more vulnerable direction of his new album, and the song he recorded under a pseudonym in his teens. I hope you can join us. To keep up with what's on the show and get highlights of our interviews, follow us on Instagram at NPR Fresh Air. Fresh Air's executive producer is Sam Brigger. Our technical director and engineer is Audrey Bentham. Our engineer today is Adam Staniszewski. Our interviews and reviews are produced and edited by Phyllis Myers, Anne-Marie Baldonado, Lauren Krenzel, Teresa Madden, Monique Nazareth, Thea Challoner, Susan Yakundi, Anna Bauman, and Nico Gonzalez-Whistler. Our digital media producer is Molly C.V. Nesper. Roberta Shorrock directs the show. With Terry Gross, I'm Tanya Mosley.

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4: 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Up next, we've got Native America Calling. 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

Welcome to Native America Calling. I'm Sean Spruce. A White House report tears into a museum exhibition that references stolen land, forced assimilation, and uses the word genocide to refer to the history of Native Americans. The report that looks into the National Museum of the American Indian is the latest step in President Donald Trump's focus on changing narratives that aren't deemed patriotic. We'll find out about the exhibition and get other perspectives right after the news.

0: This is National Native News. I'm Jill Freitas. Arizona regulators approved a higher level of arsenic in groundwater under a uranium mine near the Grand Canyon. KNAU's Chris Clemens reports it comes despite firm tribal opposition.
1: In its decision allowing the higher levels, the State Department of Environmental Quality agreed with the owner of the Pinyon Plain mine that the increase in arsenic is naturally occurring. That's despite two groundwater scientists' comments urging regulators to require more proof from Energy Fuels Resources, the mine owner. The scientists wrote that it's likely the mine is contributing to the higher levels. But an executive with Energy Fuels told KNAU in May that the higher arsenic levels are not the result of mining activity or discharge. The Havasupai tribe condemned regulators' decision and said it would pursue every legal avenue it can to protect water in the Grand Canyon. For KNAU, I'm Chris Clements in Flagstaff.
0: This year's Native Youth Generational Leadership Summit in Port Angeles, Washington, brought young Native people from across the country together to build community, learn about substance use prevention, and practice everyday skills. Isabel Charlet reports.
2: This year's Native Youth Generational Leadership Summit in Port Angeles, Washington, brought young Native people from across the country together to build community, learn about substance use prevention, and practice everyday skills. The summit was hosted by the Lower Elwha, Tlalum, and Spokane tribes with support from the American Indian Health Commission. Tia Skirbeck with the Lower Elwha, Tlalum Tribal Council says the 2.5-day summit included traditional practices that not all Native young people get to experience, like storytelling and talking circles.
3: We rely on those teachings and those practices to help carry through the prevention messages that we're sharing with the youth and helping them develop some skills to become resilient. They're not just little kids running around. They're our future leaders.
2: Skirbeck adds the youth also shared what issues they would like to see their communities prioritize. She says while the summit was focused on youth, it was multi-generational and included elders who offered guidance and support. Audrey Gales is a 19-year-old Lower Elwha Tlalum community member. Gales' auntie, Jacqueline Saliers, was killed by police in 2016. She says learning about issues related to missing and murdered Indigenous people and women while calling for justice for her auntie and all Native victims of violence is close to her heart. She's been to a number of similar events over the years and encourages other young people to attend.
4: Especially if you're Indigenous and it's a Native summit, always attend. It's always worth it. You learned so much, meet so many people.
2: She adds another highlight was learning how to make a salmon net out of stinging nettle and celebrating the return of fish populations to the Elwha River after her tribe led the campaign to remove two dams there. I'm Isabel Charlet, Washington News Service.
0: The Ketchikan Indian community has launched a new initiative that combines tourism with community service. The Community Care Package Initiative invites visitors and local residents to assemble care packages with items such as socks, toiletries, hygiene products, and snacks for people experiencing homelessness in Ketchikan. According to the tribe, proceeds from the program will support its permanent supportive housing project, which is expected to open in August and provide housing and supportive services for 28 people. The initiative builds on KIC's effort to address homelessness, including operating Ketchikan's only overnight cold weather shelter for the past 2 years. The tribe says it hopes the program encourages visitors to support the local community while visiting Southeast Alaska. I'm Jill Freitas.

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3: This is Native America Calling. I'm Sean Spruce. A new report from the White House faults the Smithsonian Institution for what it says is radical activist ideology that seeks to teach disdain and inspire disgust of our great country. The report criticizes Native land acknowledgments, forced assimilation through boarding schools, and the use of the term genocide connected to an ongoing exhibition by the National Museum of the American Indian. The report named Saving America's Story was released on July 4th. And it says leaders at the Smithsonian Institution have pushed an agenda of social justice advocacy instead of objective historical accounts. We'll talk with Native historians and curators today about this new escalation of the Trump administration's drive to change existing narratives about Native history. As always, listeners, you can join our conversation today. Call us at 1-800-996-2848. Share your thoughts on the findings of the Saving America's Story report. 1-800-99-NATIVE, the number to call. Joining us now from Washington, D.C. is our first guest, Suzanne Schoen-Harjo. She is a founding trustee of the National Museum of the American Indian, a recipient of the Presidential Medal of Freedom, and the first Native woman elected to the oldest learned societies in the U.S., the American Philosophical Society and the American Academy of Arts and Sciences. She is Hodogi Muskogee and a member of the Cheyenne and Arapaho tribe. She's been a guest many times. Suzanne, hello and welcome back to NAC.
4: Hello, Sean. Thanks for having me back.
3: Absolutely. Well, a few Native subjects are mentioned in this new report, as we shared in our intro. And Suzanne, you were also specifically mentioned along with the Nation to Nation exhibit. Tell us more. What does the White House Domestic Policy Council take issue with?
4: Oh, I thought they were just giving me a bouquet of flowers. I feel so popular. And I thank them for mentioning me. Otherwise, we wouldn't have this show today.
3: Well, like I said, you're definitely in the crosshairs here right now. So, you know.
4: Well, you know, it's an example of how kind of weak minds and and people who don't know their history are so afraid of Native peoples. They think that any time that we control or own anything, that we're going to treat them as badly as they have treated us. And that is not our history, and that's not the future that we're teaching our children or their children. We're about connectiveness, about relationships, about the best of what our ancestors have taught us after millennial experience, many, many millenniums of experience in how you keep an ancient cultural continuum going and how you keep people going and the values. And, you know, we are our ancestors. And they have made us. And if the people who fear us like that and want to keep us impoverished and keep us keep our languages on the edge of extinction and do keep us in the bad situations their ancestors, some of them, put us in the past, taking our children away to boarding schools and doing all of the horrible, horrible things that were done to us, if they want to keep us down in that way, then they should take umbrage when we criticize the historic white man. If they're not the historic white man, then they shouldn't feel bad about this. They're just being awfully thin-skinned. And, I mean, just the fragility of billionaires, I'm so sorry for them. But what they're criticizing are some of the most innocuous things in the world. Land acknowledgments and from the National Museum of American History, for crying out loud. Native peoples are engaged in all of the United States' most orderly processes. And this is, and we have the United States as a treaty ally. Some of us really maintain that stance that we didn't just sign, our ancestors didn't just sign treaties of peace and friendship forever. They signed very detailed things that we were going to do and that we were going to be and how our friendship should be and how to correct that. And the United States law provides for those kinds of things. And just because someone doesn't like someone doing a land acknowledgement, for crying out loud,

0: undermine the whole of American history. If they don't know our history, they don't know their own history. You cannot know American history without knowing whose land you are on and without respecting that and trying to learn something about it. If there were a species of deer, if there were a little frog or something that was their land, and you knew that, you would want to know something about that. We're not the mascot of the United States. We're the original peoples of this part of Mother Earth. And if someone can't respect that enough to be able to say, this is where the Cheyenne peoples began. And there, way over there in Oklahoma and Montana, is where they are now. Now, how did that happen? Well, it's a long history.
1: It certainly
0: and yet,
1: is.
0: Our people go to war for the United States and with the United States to protect all our countries.
1: Okay. Suzanne, the term genocide, that term specifically seems to incite a lot of ire and these criticisms of the ongoing exhibition at NMAI. What's your thought there in terms of that much pushback just when that word is used?
0: Well, the main thing I did in 11 years of developing this nation-to-nation treaties among or treaties between the United States and American Indian nations, 11 years, most of it spent explaining to people why we weren't going to use all of the expected complaint and justifiable and righteous words like genocide and atrocities and all of those things that we could use, and to paint everything as bloody and bruised as our history is, and as sorry and as shabby as some of the chapters of U.S. history are. That what we were going to do is look at what the countries wanted, what the nations wanted, the new United States and the Native Nations. They were desperate to have treaties with. And why? Because no one in Europe would make a treaty. No one in Europe. Morocco's in the news today in the World Cup sense, and they were the first ones near Europe to have a treaty with the United States. Other than that, it was the Lenape and the Delaware and the Haudenosaunee and other who had those early treaties and continued to make treaties into the 1900s, actually. So we have a way of understanding our history and what our joint history is, what our joint possibilities are in the future, and the greatness that we have enjoyed either together or separately in the past, and what it means to be a dual citizen of the United States, or to simply assert your citizenship in your nation and be an ally through treaties with the United States. That all of that is what people say is very complex. It's pretty simple stuff. And when you say, despite all that has happened to us, we're a miracle of survivance, and do we want to dwell on genocide? No. That's of the millions of words and the millions of images in the Nation to Nation exhibit. It was used one time, and that was by me, the one who stopped, didn't allow it to be used any other time, because I didn't want that to be the focus. But what I said was, When you wrench people from their homelands, and when you, take away their children and do all of the things that are not accusations, they're historically accurate and they're put

0: in the most almost poetic way. They're not made hard news. They're not made pulp fiction. They are just stated as facts, and then we don't even try to make that's the quotas. And it's in a whole segment on forced removal, where people were wrenched from their homelands. When that happens, is that a genocide? And that was, and we think it was, and the UN thinks it was.
1: Okay. Suzanne Schoenharjo, founding trustee of the National Museum of the American Indian, weighing in on this new report to come from the Trump administration. It's titled Saving America's Story. It was released on July 4th. And it says that the leaders at the Smithsonian Institution have pushed an agenda of social justice advocacy instead of objective historical accounts. We're going to continue this conversation with Suzanne and other guests on the show on the other side of this break. Stay with us.
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6: 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Yeah.

0: We're glad you're listening to Native America Calling. I'm Sean Spruce, and we're talking about the Trump administration's latest efforts to redraft American history. And your report is a list of historical facts and materials at the Smithsonian Institution and other federally supported institutions that it says are unpatriotic or pushing a radical agenda. That includes narratives for some indigenous exhibitions. Have museums gone too far in focusing on the historical harms of the federal government? Let us know. Give us a call at 1-800-996-2848. You can share your thoughts on the air. Again, that number, 1-800-99-NATIVE. Our next guest joins us from Buffalo, New York, Rick Hill Sr. He is the Vice President of the Niagara Academy for Indigenous Relations, and he is from the Tuscarora Nation. Rick, welcome to Native America Calling.
1: Welcome to you.
0: Well, we heard from Suzanne earlier, and I know you were also associated with NMAI in its early days. We're thinking back to the early, mid-1990s. Rick, what challenges did you face in Native representation then?
1: Well, it was a challenge. How do we tell a large, complex story involving hundreds and hundreds of groups? And the museum had a self-declared mandate of the indigenous people of the Western Hemisphere, so you can realize the challenge in trying to figure out what is this, what are the stories that we could tell, looking at the collection as well as what is it that America needs to learn about Native people. So yeah, it was quite a challenge putting that together in the beginning.
0: How has the museum culture changed over that time, three decades, and now with this new report, where does it put things at present?
1: Well, it seems to me the report wants to set it back to around the year 1900, or maybe the exhibitions that were at the Columbian celebration in Chicago in 1892. This very idea of putting the natives in the frozen past and not taking a look at, them as exotic specimens, not necessarily about part of the human drama of this land. So I think that was surprising reading the report. First of all, it looked like it was a really poorly constructed AI report. You know, I used to teach at a university, and it just seemed like they kept harping on certain philosophical and religious issues that they had trying to impress. So when it comes down to saying what is America's story, I think that's a fair question to ask. But in today's museum world, to answer that, you have to realize there's a diversity of answers around that question. There is no one American story. There's many aspects to it. How has America liberated some folks, and how has America imprisoned folks? So I think it's a fair, when they said they wanted a fair story, an honest representation, their report to me did just the opposite. They just want a one-sided story that basically, restores the white man to the pedestal.
0: Rick, what are your thoughts on the use of the word genocide and just the pushback against seeing that in an exhibition there at NMAI?
1: Well, the strongest pushback to the word genocide is from the people who commit it, because they don't want to recognize just what happened. But if you take a look at what was agreed in, I think, 1948, and the United States agreed to this, there were five key acts that would determine whether genocide was taking place. And certainly the one was the killing of the groups. Yeah, we know that took place. A lot of natives were killed by the military or hunted down, including by the Puritans. Second was causing serious bodily harm or mental harm to people. And we know that took place there with a number of lynchings that took place and the beatings that took place. And then this mental harm of constantly being berated over your culture, your beliefs, and your traditions. And then, deliberately inflicting conditions that were likely to lead to our physical destruction. Well, the whole Trail of Tears, the Navajo Long Walk, even the early reserve life, where they knew lifestyle wasn't sustainable in these places where they put our people. I think the fourth was to also taking measures to prevent a burst within a group. Well, we know now through history that the Indian Health Service perpetuated a lot of cases to prevent indigenous women from ever becoming pregnant. So these forced sterilizations are part of American history. And then the last was transferring children from one group to another. And that's what Suzanne talked about with the boarding school. So in other words, if you take these five elements that are in the Convention for the Prevention and Punishment of the Crime of Genocide, American history and dealing with natives addresses all those five things. So to have an honest reflection of history, you have to look at those five things and what do they mean. Now, the other part of this, which I think Suzanne was hinting at, is that our story isn't all about the dire problems, because the engagement between indigenous people and the colonists and later the Americans, there's a whole lot of other things that took place that, it's true, could be the focus of museum exhibitions. So I think every museum deserves a healthy critique, self-critique, a critique by museum professionals, a critique by scholars, and we need to keep improving. So, but this report seems to me want to go backwards rather than really tell, as they claim, an honest, serious view of history, because they keep throwing in this issue of pride. And then, you know, as I was reading the report, I'm thinking, like, how would you represent pride in slavery? How would you represent pride in the massacre at Wounded Knee? How would you represent pride in breaking all of the treaties? So when you throw in that element of pride or citizenship, then what you're looking for is a propaganda machine versus a museum that helps people explore the dimensions of history.
0: Thank you, Rick. Let's go to the phones, where we have Glenn, who is listening in Jemez Springs, New Mexico, on radio station KUNM. Hello, Glenn. I'm glad you're able to call in today. I know you've tried before, so it's great we got you through.
2: Thanks, Sean. Appreciate it. And I really, really appreciate this program today. Thank you, Smithsonian, and people who are speaking up, truth out. I'm German-American, retired Lutheran minister, and one of my heroes during Hitler's time, when, of course, genocide was going on, Pastor Martin Niemöller said, we must speak up while we can. And given all of the stuff that's going down from the guy in the White House, ICE and so on and so on, we must speak up. And thank you, folks who are on this show, doing exactly that.
0: Right on, Glenn. Thanks again for calling into the show today. That is Glenn, Jemez Springs, New Mexico, a KUNM listener. And Rick Hill Sr., back to you. Has the Smithsonian ever faced challenges from the government like this before? And how much autonomy does the Smithsonian have to design and implement its own exhibitions and some of these other projects that we're talking about today?
1: Well, when I worked there, there was a controversy over two exhibitions. One had to do with, I think it was the Museum of American Art, did an exhibit to critique kind of like the romantic horizon paintings of the Golden West and the sunset and how natives were projected in these very stylized romantic views. Oh, some people really objected to that because, you know, you're raising this issue. Yes, it's a beautiful painting, but is a beautiful painting of genocide something to be treasured? And then the other one was around the dropping of the atomic bomb at Hiroshima, and a lot of veterans and the weapons suppliers objected to this exhibition, and the federal government at one time was actually threatening to reduce the Smithsonian's funding. In other words, to kind of punish them for doing this. I remember when I was working there, we got this memo, there will be no controversial exhibitions at the Smithsonian. All exhibition ideas were supposed to be run through the secretary. But I felt, okay, well, there's no controversy in what we're talking about, because we're talking about real history, we're talking about real cultures, we're talking about real people. But I did put forth a proposal. I got to admit, it was kind of tongue-in-cheek, that the National Museum of the American Indians got to talk about Custer, Catlin. We've got to talk about Columbus, got to talk about Shivington, you have to talk about Kevin Costner, the images projected. In other words, taking a look at how other people have interacted with us can help tell the story of what took place in this land. But the museum took a kind of a different approach towards history. So what surprised me was the exhibit that Suzanne worked on was really it was a monumental step forward for the National Museum, and I believe for the Smithsonian, to say, let's look at this issue of treaties and nation to nation, because it's a hot topic. Supreme Court deals. Wrestle with. Not
0: Vice
1: everybody.
0: President.
1: Yeah, but they wanted freedom for white males, but they fought against conviction.
0: All right, we're going to come back to Rick Hill Sr. here in just a moment. I want to bring another guest into our conversation now. This is Dr. Samuel Torres. He is the deputy CEO of the National Native American Boarding School Healing Coalition, and he is Mexica and Nahua. Samuel, you've been on the show before. Welcome back. All right, working on getting Samuel on the line. Rick Hill Sr., can you hear me now? All right, let me bring in another guest here. Well, actually, I want to go back to Suzanne Schoenharjo. Suzanne, can you hear me? All right. Today we are talking about this new report named Saving America's Story. It was released on July 4th, and it says leaders at the Smithsonian Institution have pushed an agenda of social justice advocacy instead of objective historical accounts. We're going to play a little bit of music here just for a moment, and then we'll come back online and continue our conversation. Stay with us, folks.

0: This is Sean Spruce with Native America Calling. We're going to continue our conversation now with a discussion about the new report named Saving America's Story. It was released on July 4th. And I want to introduce again our next guest, Dr. Samuel Torres. He is the deputy CEO of the National Native American Boarding School Healing Coalition, and he is Mexica and Nahua. Samuel, welcome back to Native America Calling.
1: Thanks, Sean. It's good to be here.
0: It's great to have you, Samuel. Now, some of the materials flagged in the report that we're talking about today, they are related to the boarding school history era. What's your response to how the White House Domestic Policy Council views this part of our history?
1: Well, I think it's an indication of the work that is really yet ahead of us, particularly in this movement toward healing and accountability from boarding schools. For most of NAB's existence since we were formed in 2012, and even far before we were formed, considering the work that many tribal leaders and grassroots organizers, boarding school survivors, folks from everywhere have been fighting to be seen, be heard, and to uplift the narratives, the stories of the elders, those that have been impacted most severely by boarding schools, from being forcibly removed, experiences of people being forcibly removed from their homes, their nations, oftentimes punished for speaking their language or practicing their traditions. This is something that we have seen is a stubborn lack of acknowledgement for most of the history of this country, even seeing it at times entire dismissal of the truth around boarding schools. So in as much as it's an indication of the work that is yet ahead of us, it's really also about how we can steward this moment to open up pathways toward healing for the elders. You know, this work is not so much about blame. Accountability, yes, but it's about acknowledgement, education, about healing. And survivors deserve to see their experiences treated with dignity, with respect, and truly with honesty. The boarding school healing movement, it requires listening to those who experience this firsthand. So it's not a surprise when we hear reports and rhetoric such as this. It's discouraging. But we have been here before, and we will continue to uplift the voices, the experiences of boarding school survivors, because we know that that has a truly transformative opportunity for opening up healing possibilities for our relatives.
0: We're going to go to another break. We'll come back and talk more with Dr. Samuel Torres, Deputy CEO of the National Native American Boarding School Healing Coalition. Boarding school history is referenced in this report, Saving America's Story. And Samuel is bringing us up to date with the response from the Native American Boarding School Healing Coalition, and also the work that that organization has done over the years to raise awareness for the boarding school era. For any of you who would like to join the conversation, the phone lines are still open. I'd like to hear some more listener feedback. I'm interested in knowing what you folks think about this new report, Saving America's Story, and the criticisms leveled at the Smithsonian Institution for what it says is radical activist ideology that seeks to teach disdain and inspire disgust of our great country. What do you think of that? How does that make you feel? You can give us a call, 1-800-99-NATIVE, or just go to our social media as well, Facebook, Instagram, Blue Sky, or Threads, and our website, NativeAmericaCalling.com. I'm Sean Spruce. We'll continue our conversation on the other side of this break.

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6: You know that feeling when you're young, you have a dream, and it just seems so obvious that you're going to accomplish it? 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
10: Thank you for listening today to Native America Calling. I'm Sean Spruce, and we're talking about the White House's Saving America Story report that came out on the July 4th weekend. It criticizes dozens of materials at the Smithsonian Institution, including the National Museum of the American Indian. There's still time to join our conversation on social media. Reach out to us on Facebook, Instagram, Blue Sky, and Threads. We're talking right now with Dr. Samuel Torres. He's the deputy CEO of the National Native American Boarding School Healing Coalition. And Samuel, before we went to break, we talked a little bit about how materials flagged in the report do relate to the boarding school era. And I know that there has just been so much awareness and so much momentum across not just Indian country, but even outside of Indian country, with people's understanding and acknowledgement of what happened during that period of our history. How are these recent Trump administration efforts affecting that momentum?
11: Well, I think that there is certainly an impact from a social and a political standpoint, but really, I think it's important to ground this, the emergence of this report with the reality that at the center of it all for Native people, for NAVs, for Indian country, is about addressing those intergenerational impacts from the boarding school policy era. Truly for us, our mission is to uplift and honor the voices of the elders, of those survivors, descendants, and tribal nations, every single tribal nation that has been impacted by the boarding school policies. So, you know, I think fundamentally what is being missed here is that by highlighting historical and contemporary instances where boarding schools were systematically violating the treaty trust responsibility between tribes and the U.S. government, these are historical facts. And the stories of our elders, those lived experiences, they're not political statements. They are lived histories, and they are important contributions to the full American experience. I love what Suzanne had to say that, you know, this is American history. This isn't just Native history. And so in that, there also contains valuable instances, patterns, models of what it means to walk on a path toward intergenerational healing. And when you recognize the fact that there's not a single Native person in the United States that hasn't been impacted by boarding schools, where every single tribe in the United States has been affected by this history. That history, those healing pathways are truly showing what is possible for the healing of everyone that has been impacted by boarding schools, but also it's an invitation to collective healing. And I think that that is integral to meaningfully restoring the relationships between Native people and the entire American society as a whole.
10: All right. Thank you, Samuel. We have another guest on the show who I would like to now introduce. Joining us from Traverse City, Michigan is Sierra Bidabe-Nadeau. She is the author of What the Ancestors Say. She's also an award-winning journalist and reporting specialist for Migwich Incorporated. She is K'iche Wikwadong Anishinaabe. Hello, Sierra, and welcome to Native America Calling. It's great to have you today on the show, Sierra. Now, you know, listening to our other guests and just thinking more to myself about this report and what it means and critics of the report and people who are fans of the report, I just want to ask you, do you see value or risk perhaps in exposing the public to information that might foster anger or sadness about this country's history? Where does this all lead?
7: You know, I really think that history isn't anti-American because it includes genocide and forced removal, boarding schools, or the broken treaties. These events happened. And who controls history controls the national identity. And when governments decide which stories deserve to be told, it's worth asking whose experiences are being elevated and whose are being left out.
10: Sierra, do you know, is there any research on how information like this could impact a person's view of their country? I'm just curious, is there any science behind this report and some of these other efforts that seem so committed to suppressing some of this history that we as Native people share?
7: I'm not sure on research. I know that DMs and educators should not be criticized for telling false stories. I do agree that museums and educators need to be looked at more often, as it was mentioned before, to make sure that every side of the story is being told. But their job is to present evidence, context, and complexity, not only narratives that make people feel comfortable. And I think that is an issue that's sitting with me, is that the strongest countries don't fear their full history. They examine it honestly, they learn from it, and they expect a responsibility where it's due. And this report is doing just the opposite.
10: Sierra, there was a time when the country's history lionized the founding fathers and left out certain facts to make them appear more infallible. Do you see any risk that the country could return to that time and some of this history could just be completely lost to future societies, to future people? And 100 years from now, there could be people sitting around and just having no clue about any of these issues we're talking about today, the boarding school era, genocide, broken treaties. It could just all be washed away.
7: I don't fear that our history will be lost. If we look at our ancestors and how hard they fought to keep bits and pieces and carried it forward for future generations, such as yourself and I, to be able to retell that. I gather my strength from my ancestors to carry on that knowledge. So there isn't a fear of that. There is questions on whether or not the general community is willing to continue knowing and learning the truth.
10: Sarah, what about the word patriotism? I feel that that word has been co-opted in some ways. I mean, I think if you look in the dictionary, patriotism is just a word that celebrates or recognizes as a person's loyalty and their enthusiasm and their love of their country. But now we live in a time when that word is being used in very divisive situations as well. What's your thought there on the word patriotism, and what's its place right now in our country's history?
7: For me, patriotism is really having the resilience of my ancestors. That's patriotism for me. You know, we're often portrayed only as victims, but our survival is one of the most remarkable stories in North America. Every Native language spoken today is patriotism. Every ceremony practice is patriotism. Protecting our tribal sovereignty is patriotism. So my take on patriotism is probably different than the general idea, but I really think to be a patriotic American is not only to be proud of the country that you're in, but willing to understand the country in its fullest context and move forward with that. And we can't move forward unless we're willing to come to terms with the full context of the history and go from there.
10: Thank you, Sierra. Suzanne Schoenharjo, I want to go back to you now as we begin to wind down the hour. And what do you think is the potential risk that at some point so much of our history could just be washed away by some of these policies and some of these directives that are coming out of Washington right now?
12: Well, each one of us would have to die. Mm. And that's going to happen naturally. And each one of us has to make up for the people who want to see us dead or the people who want to kill us. And we just have to make strong children, to make strong adults, confident people, and people who understand who they are and who their ancestors are and what strength you get from understanding the land you are on and the land you come from and why we have rights that are in our homelands. We don't just have paper rights or longings. We have actual, you go there and get your medicines and you can stay there. We have homeland rights all over this country because we were all moved and moved. That, as long as we have people who can tell the history ourselves to our children, then we will not be in danger of being wiped out completely. But I have to say that we have been there before, and we've seen things. When COVID came around, we knew what happened to our people from foreign diseases, from measles and mumps and pneumonia and bronchitis and the common cold, not to mention the 50 horrible, horrible things that we don't even think about as dangerous today, or that we still think of. All of those things we pass along, but also we have lots of allies. There are so many people in the country who don't want us to go and who do want us to talk to them about how to be with this land, because we've been here the longest, we understand it, and we know those answers, some of us and some of them. And that's the kind of ally we need, and we need them to use their skills to help us continue to survive and continue to be ourselves. So, you know, and patriotism, my dad was a World War II hero from the, you know, 45th Infantry Division, almost got lost his legs when the Nazis shot him in at Monte Cassino. Look up your World War II history if you don't understand what that means. And his company, Company C, was the first company of Jack Montgomery and the continuous company of Ernest Childers, and they were the first two Medals of Honor winners, recipients from World War II. That's a patriot. My mother's a patriot. All my relatives who are assuring the future of our peoples are patriots, and who are assuring the future of everyone else's children here. We don't want the truth told about us solely. We want the truth to be told and face it, and then figure out how we go forward together. I mean, that's the big trick of all of this. And I just want to say one more thing about our exhibit. Initially, the working title, and for 9 of the 11 years that we developed this and researched it and sourced it and went over and over and over it, was treaties. Great nations in their own words. Even our labels were, what did the native peoples of the time think they were doing about this treaty? What did the United States people of that time think they were doing? What did they say? And you look at those and you understand more about the competing ideas and the competing questions and the greed for land, the avariciousness for land. You understand more about that, and you understand the tactics. It is a real lesson when you put words of the people themselves, the peoples themselves, right next to each other. And we tell the truth and add dimension to people like President Washington, that he was kind of a jokester and that he was a great host, that he personally had the Muscogee Nation delegate, treaty delegates in 1790 stay at his home. They didn't stay elsewhere. They stayed at his home. They had dinner with him. And why? They understood each other. They were from the battlefield and not with each other. They were from the battlefield and understood who they were as people, as soldiers, as people with families. They understood each other as people who were making nations and making treaties to survive.
10: That's all the time we have for our conversation today, folks. I'd like to thank all of our guests who joined us, Suzanne Schoen Harjo, Rick Hill Sr., Samuel Torres, and Sierra Nadeau. Don't forget, join us again tomorrow. We'll have a discussion about two tourism trends in Alaska, one aimed at curbing growing disrespect toward totem poles. I'm Sean Spruce. You've been listening to the one, the only Native America Calling. Enjoy the rest of your day.

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0: 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Slight chance of showers and thunderstorms today, highs in the mid-80s, overnight lows in the mid-60s, showers and thunderstorms possible tonight and into tomorrow. 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
1: 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Today on Writer's Cut from the National Writer Series, we're talking with three different authors, Katie Schultz, Atiyah Qureshi, and Tom Brokaw, about negotiating, connections to the human heart, and how we can all get along as people here on planet Earth.
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0: Live from NPR News, I'm Lakshmi Singh. President Trump's threatening more strikes against Iran and says the ceasefire's over. NPR's Greg Myrie reports on Trump's remarks at the end of the NATO summit in Turkey.
1: Talked about the success of it. Clearly, there are all these unresolved issues, starting with opening the Strait of Hormuz. He also said, I don't think it's going to start again. So while he's talking about additional U.S. Military action or strikes potentially again tonight, in the wake of last night's overnight attacks, he seemed to be playing down the possibility or likelihood that it could resume as a full-scale military operation.
0: NPR's Greg Myrie, partly blaming the war, the International Monetary Fund has downgraded its global economic growth outlook this year to a sluggish 3%. President Trump faces a U.S. electorate that polls suggest is largely unhappy with higher energy prices and generally the Republican leader's handling of the U.S. economy. In other news, the International Emergency Operation in Venezuela to find survivors still missing since last month's twin earthquakes is shifting from search and rescue to recovery. Here's John Otis.
2: Aid workers are delivering body bags in La Guaira. John Barrett, the top U.S. diplomat in Venezuela, said U.S. search and rescue teams have gone home. But he said recovery operations continue, as do efforts to reopen the main international airport.
3: What began as an urgent life-saving operation is now transitioning into a sustained humanitarian relief and recovery effort.
2: According to government figures, the quakes killed more than 3,600 people, but the death toll is expected to rise because thousands are still missing. For NPR News, I'm John Otis in La Guaira, Venezuela.
0: Global cancer rates are projected to double by 2050. NPR's Jonathan Lambert has more on the World Health Organization's new report showing where a patient lives and their economic means are playing bigger roles in their prospects for surviving cancer.
4: About 20 million people get diagnosed with cancer each year, and 10 million die from the disease. But that burden, both in terms of cases and deaths, is disproportionately spread across the globe. For example, in Europe, roughly 1 in 4 people are expected to develop cancer, but only 1 in 12 will die from it. People in sub-Saharan Africa have about half the risk of developing cancer, but 1 in 12 are still expected to die from the disease. That inequality stems from disparities in access to early detection and treatment, the report says. WHO calls for strengthened cancer coverage and national health plans and more efforts to ensure equitable access to the latest cancer care. Jonathan Lambert, NPR News.
0: It's NPR. U.S. states are seeking up to $1.4 trillion from Meta, alleging the company designed Facebook and Instagram to get young users addicted. NPR's Bobby Allen reports the amount is nearly equal to the tech giant's entire value.
5: Meta revealed the number in a new court filing tied to an upcoming trial slated for August in Oakland. In the filing, Meta says the estimated damages are grossly exaggerated and have no basis in law. The case centers on claims that Meta violated child safety laws and misled consumers about the addictive nature of Facebook and Instagram. The maximum possible damages estimated by states is nearly the same as Meta's $1.5 trillion valuation. But states must first win the trial, and if they prevail, damages will be determined by the court. The case this fall in Oakland follows two major courtroom losses for Meta in Los Angeles and New Mexico, where a jury awarded the state $375 million after finding the company knowingly harmed children's mental health. Bobby Allen, NPR News.
0: The National Weather Service says critical fire weather conditions are expected in the Great Basin and interior northwest, and dangerous heat continues across the southwest and southeast. Farmers who specialize in producing certain fruits and vegetables have been adapting to the extreme heat, like the high temperatures inflicted on tens of millions of people across the central and eastern U.S. over the past week and a half. The Associated Press cites Kentucky vegetable farmer Annie Woods, who switched to early and late hour picking to avoid the hottest part of the day. AP also reports some farmers are encountering shorter windows to harvest certain fruits. This is NPR News.
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7: Welcome back to The Writer's Cut from the National Writer Series. Our first author is Katie Schultz. She is an award-winning author who writes about the complexity of war. And although never seeing combat herself, she writes with the perspective of a veteran. Some of her research comes from an unconventional place.
8: A lot of it was the research of the human heart, which everyone in this room has access to. That really is where it starts.
7: She spoke at an event hosted by the Antrim Writer Series at the Be Well Mead and Cider House in downtown Bel Air, Michigan, on May 27th of this year. She read an essay from her collection, Flashes of War, entitled While the Rest of America is at the Mall. And then she sat down with guest host Austin Rolater to talk about her book, Still Come Home.
8: Thank you all for being here this evening. It really means a lot to get together in this place and practice the art of being together, celebrating books and stories, but also just that you took the time to care and come and hear. A couple years ago, I got to hear Barry Lopez before he died, and one of the things he said that I'll never forget was that librarians are the last great public defenders of the written word. And I agree, and I would add readers, because without readers, I couldn't be here. So thank you for being among them. This first piece is called While the Rest of America's at the Mall. It's not quite sniper fire, but it isn't random either. The Hajis so much as hear me think, and they start gunning the water from their position on the bridge, bullets raining like a Carolina downpour. They can't see me in the dark, so I toss a balled-up t-shirt far as I can toward enemy fire to mess with their thinking. They aim right for it, the shirt lurching like a live wire while I dip underwater and start swimming the opposite direction. By the time I've crawled up the banks of the Darya Ukonar and radioed the airstrike on their exact location, the Hajis are still standing there, shooting that shirt all the way to the Indus River. Dark swimming is my gig this tour, Navy SEALs. You'd never believe me, but the underwater night goggles make this place look like the tropics. Bullets glitter through the water in slow-mo, little Hershey's kisses moving in silver arcs, the way I remember Savannah tossing them to me on her fourth birthday. It's raining kisses, Daddy, she sang. She made up the tune, and it's almost a joke now trying to think of the last time I made up a song for no particular reason. Any second now, that bridge will sizzle, and Spalding will crack some joke about the Konar looking more like Haji soup. Then LT will pluck that damn tea tree toothpick out of his mouth and nod and say, good work, son. So corny it could be from the movies, and I wish this was all of us busting drug convoys 50 clicks north of Kabul while the rest of America's at the mall.
7: After her reading, Austin asked Katie about her experience living in her 1970s Airstream trailer next to the Pisgah National Forest.
8: So I did spend 31 out of 36 months on the road writing that first book. And on one of my trips home between residencies, I picked up the Iwanas, which is this great sort of classified ads thing. And there was an Airstream for sale for like $2,700. Totally bad shape, but it didn't smell like smoke. It didn't smell like cat pee. I mean, so I bought it, and my dad and I spent a year fixing it up. And that really was my home until it was either, well, I was pretty content waitressing, serving beer, and writing stories. But then I met this great guy, and that worked out too.
9: Okay, so did you live with this great guy in the trailer together?
8: Oh, this is not going where I thought it would go. I love it. Let's see. Yes, for a summer we did, and for that summer we built the master bedroom, which was a tent platform, and then our shared office was the Airstream.
9: You built the master bedroom, which was a tent. What?
8: Say a that. Tent platform.
9: A tent
8: That's
9: platform.
8: The master part, Wooden. I guess.
9: Okay. So you built a tent platform, and then you put and this was connected to the trailer?
8: It was adjacent, okay. So that we weren't sleeping where we were living, where we were cooking, where we were going to the bathroom.
9: Yeah. Okay. But you guys didn't own this land, or you did?
8: Oh, it was my parents'. It's 3 acres. Yeah.
9: Cool.
8: But when you're at the edge of public land, bless the public lands, it feels like an endless backyard.
9: What was the first time that you got interested in warfare?
8: It was driving like over 1,000 miles up to Connecticut to see my cousin graduate from high school. So my cousins are all like actually decades younger than me. And being around these 18-year-olds in the era freshly after 9/11, just hearing the casual nature of that language of what we now call the long wars was like really astonishing and shocking. And I was like worried and mad about how language was changing culture, which I referenced a little bit later. So on the drive back, I was in some awful hotel. Like, I don't know why I stopped in Atlantic City. I was in Atlantic City, New Jersey. Why? I was watching YouTube videos with headcam footage of fighters trying to figure out like, what is this like? Like, what are my tax dollars funding? Like, what is happening there? There was just this moment where some soldiers take fire. They've got this GoPros on, and then one of them stands up and is like, hey, what do you think they're doing back home? And someone else looks like dead at the camera and says, oh, everyone's at the mall. And that was it. I had to write like that sentiment.
9: When you first encountered these people that were overseas fighting, they come back, they have this new lexicon.

0: not been overseas. It was just like growing up in the era of 9/11 and the way that language had changed since then. The way that even what it meant to be an American changed after 9/11, what it meant in October of 2001 versus what it meant in October of 2003, for example, very different. So watching that, not service men and women.
1: They weren't service members. And no, so this was
0: like
1: just
0: my little cousins.
1: Yeah. This is just some teenagers talking mm-hmm. and that affected you so much. And this is probably in like 2012 or 11 or so.
0: I guess it would have been nine and 10.
1: Nine and 10. Okay.
0: Oh, 9 and 10.
1: That leads to my next question. How did you attain so much perspective about war? When you read this book, it really does feel like you're in the war sometimes. And that's both from the Afghan side and the American side. So how did you gain so much perspective about
0: how it was? A lot of it was the research of the human heart, which everyone in this room has access to. That really is where it starts. And then from there, I mean, so there's like these common, like everyone knows what it feels like to have to go to the bathroom, just like one of the guys in the story, a little bit of a different situation, but like, that's a very human thing. How is that showing up in these situations where you're given impossible orders? What might that look like? So that sort of aspect of my like interest in human beings, what it means to be alive, was there. And then I watched a lot of documentaries, including ones from Vietnam, because I was wanting to just see soldiers move and talk and speak. But then also, as time passed, there were more films coming out like Generation Kill to understand like that there are underwater night vision goggles, like that exists, that we did ship pallets of cash overseas. And so that information combined with, I guess, what was already in me would naturally lead to questions like, what would it feel like, I guess, if you had to go to the bathroom, or what would it feel like to see that, to like be flying pallets of cash, or what would it feel like to know that you can do everything right and still be wrong, like so wrong that you get everyone in your responsibility killed. And so those questions, you can't really research the answers to. Like that enters the territory of the human heart, and that's where my imagination would take over and weave into fiction.
1: Did you interview soldiers?
0: Not for the first book, except for two. And I should say his name, I'm sure his rank at the time in 2011, in Traverse City, I called the VFW and they gave me the number to a bar. And that person picked up the phone and handed the phone to a gentleman named Sergeant First Class Warren Bockel, who served in the Gulf War. And I just wanted to know what life was like on a forward operating base, a FOB. So these are like these giant bases in war zones that we have. And you can't, for obvious reasons, get Google satellite images of them. So I needed to know like what you could and couldn't do. And like that Nathan Miller would have a trailer with a computer, like that there would be Oreos and Hanes tube socks. And that there all would also be like trailers full of repossessed weapons and things like that. So I gave him a draft of the book and he was very shy and generous. And then I saw him a few weeks later at Meijer and we just ran into each other and he happened to have the manuscript and he handed me this manila envelope with my pages in, and I opened it up and it just said on the front cover, "This is what it felt like." That was his feedback. That felt like a blessing at least. Another thing I did was I went into the Traverse City recruiting office and I said, okay, like work with me here. Pretend I'm 17 and I want to enlist. What do I have to do? And then from then on, I get junk mail from the U.S. military to this day. It has followed me from every address.
1: You should join up. They're not doing anything weird now. There's this amazing scene in your book where there's these two kids. We're in Kabul, the capital of Afghanistan. You know, I think we're 2006 to 2008 range. They're playing in this big empty stadium. You know, they're just two kids playing soccer. We'll pick up with the reading. During recess the next day, Hadir and I showed the other students our grass-stained feet. They cluster around, marveling at the color, bright green streaks against dusty brown toes. One boy, Wafiq, doesn't believe our adventures. "That's not from grass," he points. "You found your mother's makeup." How did you come

0: up with that? How did you know that these kids in Afghanistan are going to be amazed by grass stains?
1: Well, I mean, part of it, I think, was looking at images. But that story in particular, I found a headline of the thousands of dollars that were put into Kabul Stadium after we, like, liberated Kabul and there were no longer executions happening in there. Apparently, it was so impossible to get grass to grow because the dirt was saturated with blood. It was attempt after attempt after attempt to get the grass to grow, and then it finally did. And so it was important for me to include the impacts of war on children. One of the children is an orphan, and of course, two, to find levity and a sense of play, which are essential to human survival, especially even in the midst of trauma. So trying to find those moments.
0: There's another one. It's in it's called First Commander. They're raiding the American trash. The Americans don't throw trash on the side of the road in war zone. Obviously, there could be anything in there. And so they keep pretty tight wraps on it. This kid gets into a trash pile. He finds a length of string, and it's like the most valuable thing that anybody in his friend group has ever come upon. And he's cutting these pieces up and like tying little knots for them and stuff and trading it. That takes a certain level of understanding of people in a really poor area. Have you been to a place that's full of people that are struggling to get by because they don't have any money?
1: I have not.
0: I'm so amazed by this. So you said you were in an Air Force base because the whole platoon of Air Force men, what was that?
1: The United States Air Force Academy in Colorado had the cadets read the book, which was like, if I had a life list, that would have been on it. I didn't even know that, but it was just like a really incredible thing. And I got to speak to the cadets who are told that they are being trained as premeditated murderers. Like, they're like told that. So I was like, okay, let's talk about this. Like, what does that mean to you? What does that mean to you? And I was able to connect with them on the level of imagination. It's like, if you're going to be leading people into battle, you have to imagine where they've come from and what they need to hear in order to get through the next thing alive. So the imagination is not just like on reserve for artists.
0: Has anybody ever express that maybe that you're an imposter? Like, how would you actually know? Have people express that to you?
1: Yeah. So, I mean, those of you who are writers in the room have probably watched the conversation about cultural appropriation change over time. It's a really important conversation. And when that book came out, which is an embarrassing number of years ago, it was not at the forefront of literary conversations and publishing house conversations like it is today. So I did not run into that. I also did try to connect with women in Afghanistan. And guess what? Like, they were too busy trying to survive. Since then, books have come out so that we have more voices that we can learn from now than we did when I was writing the book 9-10 years after the start of the war. So that didn't happen to me, but it could have. And there were a couple moments on tour when I was bracing myself. So I had like a reading in Alaska, which is a very military state. And right before I got up at the library to do the reading, a small town, like very much like here, supported people turn up for events. And the director of the program was like, oh, good, he's here. And I was like, who? And she was like, Brian, he just got back from Iraq two nights ago. And I was like, oh, great. Okay. And the book wasn't even out yet. So this was like maybe 2009. And I read, and then we got to the Q&A, and he stood up and raised his hand. And I was like, and he just said, where did you serve? Yeah. And so that also, now, not to say that he speaks for all, but that, it was moments like that that made me feel like any harm I've done, I feel like there's more good being done than harm, if you will. The bigger question inside that, which I won't go into, but it's a craft question that's worthy of like deep study and examination and shouldn't be answered by a white person.
0: I think you should be really proud of yourself. I mean, the reason that nobody has told you that you're an imposter is because you wrote the experience of these soldiers without having been there. That's something to be very proud of.
1: Thank you. Yeah. Thank you. I feel like J.K. Rowling probably didn't go to Hogwarts either.
0: Yeah.
1: Right?
0: Amen to that.
1: I mean, so we can do it. We can do it.
0: Yeah, it's so me. I thought for sure that when we went into this conversation, I thought for sure that you would have told me about like meeting with these veterans that were, you know, had been down the dusty trail before. But to just, and you said it in the very beginning, you said we all have this connected human heart. And so to imagine what it's like to be somewhere is in so many ways to actually be somewhere. If you're intentional about your imagination and you let go of your ego and your preconceived notions, you can really tap into what it's like to be a person, even if you haven't all the way gone to experience those things. And this is a testament to that. So
1: thank you.
0: Yeah.
1: Thank you.
0: Yeah.
2: Our next author is Atiya Qureshi, and her New York Times bestseller is titled Never Settle: Persuasion and Negotiation Skills to Get What You Want. Negotiation has been a big topic on the world stage lately, but you might be surprised to learn that those same tactics can work to improve our relationships with the people closest to us in our neighborhoods, in our schools, and in our families. You might be even more surprised to learn that these same negotiation tactics you see playing out between nations can also help with your internal negotiations, actually negotiating with yourself.
3: I think the most important negotiation is our internal negotiation to get ourselves to the table in the first place, because oftentimes we quit before we even start.
2: Guest host Austin Rolater sat down with Atiya to talk about her book and what it means to frame the world both inside and out as one big negotiation.
0: Atiya, welcome to The Writer's Cut.
3: Oh, thank you so much for having me. I'm excited to be here.
0: Yeah, we're glad you're here too. Why don't you go ahead and tell us what your book is about?
3: Oh man, well, I was bullied as a kid. I had thick glasses, frizzy hair, and braces all at the same time. And in fifth grade, there was a girl, Bethany. And Bethany had convinced the entire class not to sit with me or talk to me at lunch or recess. And so I escaped to the classroom, and she had even convinced my teacher I did that because I was shy. And it was a heartbreaking year, but a really powerful lesson for me on the importance of influence. Fast forward a couple of decades, and I'm sitting in my co-author's Power and Negotiation course at MIT, and he says something that changes my world. He says, I can get more value, more time, resources, money, if I care about the other person's interests and creating value for both of us. And I realized that I didn't have to be that scared, isolated little kid on the inside. I could be someone who was thoughtful and considerate, and I could get more by being that way. And so I decided that I had to share this with the world.
0: Do you have this like one negotiation that kind of tipped the scale for you and made you realize that you want to dedicate your life to it?
3: I think the most important negotiation is our internal negotiation to get ourselves to the table in the first place. Because oftentimes we quit before we even start. We are afraid of what the other person's reaction is going to be. We worry about harming the relationship. We are petrified of being rejected. And all of those things actually stop us before we even have a chance to succeed in negotiation. And that was what it was for me. And when the world opened up to me is when I actually saw the opportunities to build better relationships. It's when I met my husband and ended up in Traverse City. It's when I established my business, because all those opportunities to build the micro skill gave me the courage to face rejection.
0: Negotiating with yourself. Yeah. I mean, that is a profound concept. What do those negotiations sound like for you?
3: They always start with my emotions. 90 to 95% of decisions happen with unconscious emotional processing.
0: How do we tackle that? How do we reduce that number to maybe even 80% or something?
3: Oh my gosh. No, it's not about reducing the number. It's about dealing with the emotion.
0: Okay. But how do we negotiate better with ourselves?
3: I have to identify the feelings, and I have an emotion wheel in the book and on the website, but honestly, anyone can look up emotion wheel. And I try to narrow it down as specifically as possible. So instead of saying, I'm afraid, I say, I am fearful. And instead of saying fearful, I'm saying I am petrified. And I write that down and I also say it out loud. And then I have to decide, what is it that I'm petrified of? I don't like rejection. Most of us don't. But that is what I'm feeling inside. And the moment we write it down and say it, we actually start coping with the feeling, because it's not this swirling tornado mess inside of our head subconsciously, but we are dealing with it and facing it, and it starts to subside. So that's the number one first thing we can do, is just name it.
0: Interesting. What are some of the names that you use most often in your internal dialogue to describe these emotions that you have? Like, do you have any that you find constantly coming up for some reason?
3: When I'm happy, exuberant comes up for me. Like, it's just, and joyful, right? I feel like it's like beaming from inside of me. When I'm angry, it's often enraged or livid, right? Like, it feels so strong when I'm mad, and I try really hard not to get to a 10 out of 10. But when I do, it's really intense. And then sometimes sadness, it's almost despondent. It is crushing to a certain extent. And then fear, of course. I think that there's pain for me when it comes to the fear. And so that really hits home for me.
0: What are you afraid of?
3: Oh, I'm afraid of letting myself down. I'm afraid of letting my family and friends down. I'm afraid that what I do won't matter, because it means so much to me to help people become better negotiators. I found this calling in my life that I want people to have more money, more time, more resources, more happiness in their relationships, better conversations with each other, so that there isn't burnout at home and we don't feel undervalued at work. And sometimes I'm afraid that I'm not doing enough of a good job to help people get there.
0: You're a professional negotiator, you know? So I want to know, how do you negotiate with your loved ones better now than you did before you were a professional at this?
3: Oh my gosh. Well, my husband says I have a negotiation voice. So whenever I'm trying to use a specific skill, he's like, you have a voice and I know exactly what you're doing, except that because I do everything rooted in principled negotiation, one of the things we say is, what's the difference between influence and manipulation? And it's the intent. Is your intention to try to improve the situation for both people, or is your intention to get something that makes the other person worse off? And if they found out what you were doing, would they be okay with it, or would they be upset? And that's what I always try to do from my framing, is I'm trying to do this to make both of us better off. And even if I told you exactly what I was doing, it would be okay, because I'm not doing it from a point of trying to make you worse off. I'm trying to make both of us better. So that really helps. And he appreciates that. And I think it's crucial that he appreciates that, because some people might not, and that wouldn't work out very well.
0: So you said that you have a negotiating, your husband has identified a negotiation voice that you have. And so as a negotiator, you now have to deal with it in your negotiation. So have you figured out what the negotiation voice is?
3: I think it's probably a little bit of my professorial voice. When I'm teaching a class and go into that mode of teaching, that's my guess of what the voice is. I don't really try to control it. I just try to reset and reframe our conversation, especially if it gets heated, and take a step back and look at things from his perspective, and then ask him to look at things from my perspective. One of the things that is so powerful in a negotiation, especially with family, is active listening. Because in a negotiation, we think that we're always asserting something. But actually, what we should be doing is getting information by asking questions so that we can figure out how to build a good foundation for that negotiation. And people love being listened to. We love feeling heard. And so when you ask questions, if you paraphrase back or repeat back what you heard, you prove that you listen to them. And then they are so happy, they'll probably say exactly, or that's right. And then they'll want to hear your perspective.
0: I'm wondering, what are some tactics that we can use in our everyday lives to improve our negotiations with the people that we're closest to, like our friends or neighbors, that type of thing?
3: There are a couple of things that come to mind. And this goes with the people we have close relationships with, but this also goes for relationships that feel really tricky, that we feel like cannot improve, because they almost always can. And one small way we can do that is just by taking them something small today or tomorrow, to your colleague, to your neighbor, to your spouse, a cup of coffee, specifically the coffee that they love, or a treat, anything small that has no expectation, right? You give it to them without any expectation, except to make their day a little bit better and to make your relationship a little bit stronger. And it's amazing how much that can impact our closest relationships with our siblings and spouses and parents, but it also works really well with relationships that are fractured because they're surprised and we have a deep sense of reciprocity and we want to return that. And all of a sudden you have a virtuous cycle of giving each other small things and improving the relationship that way.
0: It's so hard though to go out there and be like, here's some cookies or here's a cup of coffee, man.
3: Oh my gosh. I had this with my neighbor when we first moved in. We had a very, very toxic relationship. Like I was like, I have my first enemy of my adult life, my nemesis. And after complaining for a couple of months, my mom finally was like, enough. He's going to be your neighbor, whether you like it or not. It's a hot day. Go take him a cold glass of lemonade. And I was like, I would never take my nemesis lemonade. But then after thinking about it for a minute, I realized, wait a minute, this is what I tell other people to do. And so I had to kind of swallow that bitter pill. And I did go outside and take him a cold glass of lemonade, and it completely reset the relationship. He was just as surprised that I went out there. He almost didn't take the lemonade. But then we had a nice chat. And after a couple of minutes, I went back inside. And you know what the shift? There was a shift in our relationship, but the bigger shift was in my mind that I stopped seeing him as my nemesis and rather a neighbor that I could figure out how to get along with.
0: Back to negotiating with yourself.
3: Yeah, it all comes back to negotiating with yourself and dealing with your own emotions so that you can get out of your head and do these things with the other person.
0: You said that you began your negotiations with your neighbor after you moved into your house. What are some of the other things that you learned not in a school setting that have affected how you negotiate?
3: Oh, that's so interesting. I grew up as a child of immigrants, and they were set up in a system that they didn't quite understand, that was new to them, but they were really effective at being influential because they immediately realized that if they could be useful and people could depend on them and they were friendly, that it quickly changed the dynamic for them and brought them, you know, more into the circle of where whatever situation they were going to be in. And there are easy ways of doing that. There is the idea of offering someone something. There's the idea of using someone's name and learning about them and then remembering that for the next time. And then there's this idea that I absolutely love called homophily, where we find something that we both have in common and that makes us alike. It makes us of the same tribe because we have this commonality. And our brains are still very tribal. We like to be with people of a tribe. And so how do I become part of your tribe? We have something in common. And that is amazing and powerful because we all on the surface are different, but we can very quickly find something in common, whether it's college basketball or it is a hobby that we have or it's somewhere that we've traveled. And that piece of connection that we find instantly makes us more alike than different. and makes the other person open to negotiating with us a lot more easily.
0: Negotiation has been a topic that's burbled up on the world stage just repeatedly amidst the tension in Iran. And we've kind of seen our president's negotiation tactics just played out in real time. We're watching nations negotiate. And I'm just wondering what you think of those tactics. What are we watching? Can you like analyze some of this for us from your perspective?
3: Yes, I can. So one thing that I think is very impactful is this idea that he does of anchoring, where he sets a very aggressive, almost unbelievable demand. And then everything from there seems reasonable. That's the anchoring effect, where we kind of stake one place. It's really far out there. But then that's our starting point. So any movement from there feels like, okay, we're making progress. This is a good thing, which is a very effective technique, except that it's not effective long term. And if you look at the longevity of nations cooperating with each other and how much we actually need each other over time and the impact on people, if there isn't cooperation, it's hugely damaging to do that, because you are crushing relationships right now, and you might get what you want right now, but it leads to significant damage of future relationships and the ability to cooperate in the future. And while we might get something right now, we always need something from someone in the future. Always, right? Like, the history of the world isn't going to stop in a couple of years. We have centuries. And what's going to happen over time, we're going to get isolated and iced out. No one's going to want to work with us, cooperate with us, trade with us. And when someone else has power or resources that we need, are they going to give it to us? Why would they?
0: What are some alternatives? And, you know, if you're not just going to negotiate by sticking an anchor in the ground and then basically like defending that anchor, what are some ways that you can do it more effectively?
3: Well, let me clarify. I think anchoring is a great idea if it's rooted in data that feels fair to both parties. So if you do research and you find that a deck should be somewhere between $50 and $100 per square foot, and I'm the one who's paying for the deck, I will anchor at 50 because that's going to be most beneficial for me, but I can back it up with data. And that's my starting point. And that's what I say is, hey, this is what I've found that seems most competitive in our market, but I'd like to understand from you what your perspective is on this. So you're giving them an opportunity to share back with you, but I always believe in anchoring, but in data.
0: And so much of your book is about treating a negotiation as an effort of two people or two groups coming together and making a deal that makes sense for everybody. I have lost sight of what that even means at this point. Mm. You know, it seems like there just aren't these two-sided negotiations anymore. How do we get back to two-sided negotiations where both parties might benefit?
3: That's a great point. And what I would say is, after that internal negotiation, the one we have with ourselves, the next best thing we can do is build better relationships with people and make the effort to have a stronger foundation, because when we need to ask for something, they will be much more likely to respond to that ask. We can almost always help someone, but it depends on if we want to or not. That means that when we're choosing our leaders, we have to think about, does this person care about building relationships or not? Does this person care about making an effort with other world leaders or an effort with our local officials to build a good working relationship that then helps us create deals that work for all parties? Strength in a negotiation can only last for so long, because the dynamic will change at some point. And so, yes, you can assert and assert and assert and try to dominate a negotiation, but after a while, that stops working.
0: Atiyah, it was wonderful to have you.
3: Oh, it was really wonderful to be here.

0: You're listening to The Writer's Cut from the National Writer Series. I'm Doug Stanton. Next, we're going to revisit part of a conversation I had with author and legendary news anchor Tom Brokaw. Tom joined me on the main stage at the National Writer Series back in May of 2010, and I wonder if he would change the answer to this question in 2026.
1: 1968, that's a cataclysmic year in your book, Boom. Have we had our 1968 at the 21st century? I mean, are we headed for it?
2: We've not had a 1968 because the wheels completely came off the system. People, in a lot of ways, have, I suppose, modified their memories of that time. A lot of people on the left have said that was the most glorious year of my life. A lot of people on the right have said it was the worst year in the history of the country. It was mostly a time of enormous turbulence in which all that we believed in was tested. It began with Lyndon Johnson saying, "We're turning the corner in Vietnam and the American economy is strong." Within a month, he'd been successfully challenged by Gene McCarthy in New Hampshire, and he was forced to go on national television and announce he would not be a candidate for re-election, for renomination. This proud Texan, who had won in a landslide just 4 years earlier, after he had succeeded John Kennedy. Bobby Kennedy gets into the race. Dr. King, who had led nothing less than a moral crusade in the South and had gotten the Civil Rights Act passed, had now turned himself to economic opportunity and was trying to hold off very radical and violent elements within the Civil Rights Movement, goes to Memphis to stand with the striking sanitation workers. He is murdered in cold blood on a motel balcony. And America goes up in the inner cities. In Detroit, Washington, D.C. almost burned down. In Los Angeles, all across this country, the inner city went up. With the exception of Indianapolis, where Bobby Kennedy had arrived that night, made the announcement, and talked passionately but coolly about how violence is not the answer, and kept that city intact. And then Bobby Kennedy wins the California primary the first Tuesday in June, thanks his supporters, flashes the peace sign and says, "On to Chicago," steps into a hotel kitchen corridor, and he's shot at point-blank range by a deranged young Palestinian who believed that he was not sympathetic to the goals of the Arabs in the Middle East. And Bobby Kennedy dies within 24 hours. This is June of 1968. By the end of the year, 15,000 young Americans died in Vietnam. We had riots in the streets of Chicago at the Democratic Convention. We had a three-way race for president that year. Richard Nixon, who had taken himself out of politics in 1962, was back in with a new strategy to make the Republican Party the dominant party of the American South, and to play what he called the silent majority, portray himself as the statesman with a plan to end the war in Vietnam. And Hubert Humphrey, the happy warrior, who had been the liberal conscience of the Democratic Party, was now stuck with the Lyndon Johnson war legacy, trying to remain loyal to his friend, but at the same time expressing his own doubts about the wisdom of our policies in Vietnam. And a third man was in the race, George Corley Wallace, the governor of Alabama, who came out of that state on a stream of hateful invective, preaching the gospel of violence and bigotry, and attracted a considerable following. And then that year, in November, Richard Nixon was elected, but just barely, and promised to bring the country together, but instead gave us Watergate and 6 more years of Vietnam. But we got through it. We managed to heal the wounds over a long period of time, to learn some lessons from all that we'd gone through. There were fissures everywhere. A lot of people look back in the 60s and think, really, it was represented by a young hippie girl dancing in Golden Gate Park to the strains of James Taylor in the background while a guy's off to the side hitting on a bong, getting completely stoned. But there were young men every day going down to enlistment offices and raising their hand and volunteering to go to Vietnam, as well as answering the draft. construction workers wearing hard hats who didn't have the advantage of a college education or the deferment that came with it were reporting for work every day. People were still going to church on Sundays, and merchants were opening their doors and trying to keep America moving in the same direction. So that was a traumatic time. And I don't think we've had anything quite like that in the 21st century, as desperate as the attacks of 9/11 were, and we're still playing out the consequences of that. But that was a very substantial, profound challenge to the fabric of American life.
1: Mm-hmm. We've talked, and you said something about getting along, much like you did with the World War II stories, about today. You gave a speech recently, right? I think that was your message. We're here in this room, and we need to get along. What did you mean by that? Who are you speaking to?
2: Well, I think these are. I think this is a passage for America. This is not just a routine economic downturn. I think this is a time to take stock and to reevaluate where we've been, where we are, and where we want to go from here. And we ought to be thinking more boldly than I believe that we are. Everyone wonders when the recession is going to end, when the downturn is going to come to a close. And it does seem that we're bottomed out, how long we're going to be at the bottom before a real turn-up begins. You can't say yet. Warren Buffett, in his infinite wisdom, has got the best line that I know. About 6 months ago, he was asked about, well, Warren, when's the recession going to end? And he said, you know, I don't know. He said, it still takes 9 months for a woman to make a baby. You can get 9 women pregnant on the same day, and they're not going to have a baby in 30 days. And there's a kind of wisdom in that, frankly.
1: Why 9?
2: So what I've learned as I've gone around the country is that for all the food fights that go on in Washington, D.C., between the two parties and the congressional leaders and the White House and the Hill, for all the clatter that you hear on the cable channels from left to right and back again, as I go around the country, and I've been all over America in the last 2 years, I did a documentary that took me on Highway 50 from the Eastern Shore of Maryland all the way to Sacramento. I did a big project on baby boomers that we began at the University of Michigan with the earlier class of 1972. And what I found is that I went out into the fabric of this country, places like Traverse City or Emporia, Kansas, or East St. Louis, or little towns in Ohio that have been hit hard by manufacturing shutdowns, is that there was a recognition on the part of everyone that we all got in this together, and we're only going to get out of it if we work together. And in community after community and state after state, people didn't get up in the morning and put on a red state or a blue state or a Tea Party pin or a Republican pin or a Democratic pin. They got together at service clubs or in coffee shops or in city halls or car dealerships and said, what's best for the whole community? How do we move on? What is it we have to do? And when other parts of the community took a harder hit than some, people would kind of respond and help them out with temporary jobs or food banks. So there was a learning lesson here, I think, from the ground up that has not reached the top yet. And I suppose at this stage of my life, as a grandfather, looking at my granddaughters and wondering what kind of a life they'll have and how people will look back on this time, I'd like to see more bold ideas. I'd like to see a much greater investment in education, especially in science education. I would really like to see an elevation of the idea of public service. And one of the ways that I want to do that, I've been thinking about this a lot, and I've been trying it out. I began at the Naval Academy. I gave the Forrestal Lecture earlier this year. I think it's worth exploring the idea of having, in this country, 6 public service academies modeled kind of on the military academies, but nothing quite as full-blown as they are. And here's my plan. You have public service academies that run 2 to 3 years for a course, and you distribute them around the country geographically at land-grant colleges. Michigan State is a perfect example of that. Cornell is a land-grant college in the Northeast, Texas A&M in the Southwest. And that 3-year course has a full range of opportunities and a curriculum for young graduates of medical school, they go for postgraduate work in third world medicine. Young political scientists go and they concentrate on conflict resolution. Everyone learns an exotic language, Arabic or Pashtun or one of the languages in the hotspots in the world. You have people who have computer skills, for example, who develop new software for teaching English or other languages in remote villages in Afghanistan, where Doug has spent a lot of time, and so have I. You have other technicians who develop very portable devices so you can go into those remote areas, and with a simple generator and a small dish, you can download the kind of information that the villagers that we see when we go out there need about simple agriculture and nutrition and simple medical needs and taking care of themselves. And you do all of this in a public-private partnership. The government underwrites some of it, but major corporations in America underwrite it as well. You have a Johnson & Johnson fellow in third world medicine. You have a Caterpillar fellow in road construction in undeveloped parts of Afghanistan or the subcontinent. You have a Bill and Melinda Gates Foundation fellow using the enormous body of work that they have been able to develop to learn how to go into the most remote parts of Africa and detect, or in India, and to detect epidemics and cut them off before they get out of hand. At the end, and I call this the diplomatic special forces or the Peace Corps Plus, think about the resource that these young people would be for this country after they finish a three-year stint or a four-year stint in that kind of public service. They would come back to America and maybe go to work for Caterpillar with the kinds of skills that Caterpillar will require in this global economy, or Johnson & Johnson, or GE in developing water systems and small power generators around the world. I think we can lift this generation and engage this country in a way that it needs to be engaged around the world, because, frankly, we're losing the fight. We're not winning the hearts and minds. In New York, that young man who parked what turned out to be, thank God, a clumsy car bomb in Times Square, he didn't come out of some poor village in the remote corners of Afghanistan or Iraq. He was a child of wealth and privilege, and he was trained in Pakistan, a country that is supposed to be our ally. So we have to think out of the box. We have to think of new ways that we're going to be dealing with turning this Islamic rage down and getting it redirected so that those people who are in the Muslim world know that they can have hope beyond putting a belt of explosives around themselves, men or women, getting in a car or walking into a mosque or walking into an American aid station and detonating it. Because so far what we've tried has not worked. And so I would like to see a big, bold idea like public service elevated to a new level. And it doesn't have to be just that part of the world. Take Haiti or Katrina. Our first responders now are the 82nd Airborne or a military unit. That's not what they're trained to do, nor is it what we should expect of them. They're under strain as it is, fighting wars in Afghanistan and Iraq and in the jungles of Colombia and the Philippines. We need a whole other force, because these events are going to be more cataclysmic all the time. There are more of us living on a smaller planet, and when something happens, the consequences are instantly much wider than they would have been, say, 50 years ago when there was a much smaller population base. So, end of my sermon, but that's what I think.
3: Thank you.

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I'm your host, Doug Stanton. Austin Rohleder was our guest host. This episode of The Writer's Cut was edited and produced by Austin Rohleder and Becca Weinman, and it was mixed by Becca Weinman. 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

0: everybody came to town because we won the war, and they blew the siren, the big siren in town, and everybody, there's just hundreds of people who just came to town to celebrate. 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
1: That's Cleon Morgan of Alanson.
0: Everybody was happy. 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

0: 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Slight chance of showers and thunderstorms today, highs in the mid-80s. Other than that, all's well.
1: From Michigan Public, this is Stateside. I'm April Baer. Today, what's going on behind the scenes in some internal leadership disputes at the United Auto Workers?
2: There certainly has been expressions of disappointment and frustration by workers regarding findings from these reports that the Monitor has reported.
1: Also, novelist and filmmaker John Sayles talks about writing Detroit history in his new book about the auto industry in the early 20th century.
3: So I'm always interested in people who are just caught up in the flood of these big forces coming together.
1: And we'll get a recap of last night's debate between leading Democrats running for U.S. Senate.
4: In the very first question, just about making life more affordable, Elsaya brought up AIPAC and corporate donations and corporate money. And so this was a fight that started very early on.
1: Those stories coming up today on Stateside.
5: Live from NPR News, I'm Lakshmi Singh. The U.S. is finally granting Ukraine's long-running request for the license to make Patriot air defense systems to use against Russia's missile attacks. President Trump publicly disclosed his decision today as he was meeting with Ukrainian leader Volodymyr Zelensky, whom he praised for trying to reach a truce with Russia.
6: At the summit, we announced $3 billion of new defense investments with U.S. companies, and Lockheed Martin will establish a world-class Patriot missile sustainment facility, a big deal in Europe. They're given a tremendous incentive by Europe to do that.
5: A resolution to the more than four-year-old conflict has eluded Trump's mediation attempts. So has an end to the more than four-month-old war between the U.S. and Iran. In Ankara, Trump said the U.S.-Iran ceasefire may be over. He threatened more military strikes on the Islamic Republic tonight in retaliation for Iran's attacks on U.S. interests in the region. But he also said both sides were still negotiating over an end to their hostilities. The Department of Justice sent letters to election officials across the country threatening them with potential legal action ahead of this year's contentious midterm elections. In particular, the DOJ's warning election officials they will be liable if any non-citizens cast a ballot. Here's NPR's Ashley Lopez.
7: Non-citizen voting is extremely rare, and it's typically a result of mistakes with voter lists and systems used to check eligibility. But the DOJ says it wants election officials to tell them within 5 days what they're doing to ensure that no one who isn't supposed to vote won't. DOJ officials also warn chief election officials like secretaries of state that they could be subject to criminal liability if administrators knowingly retain non-citizens on the state's voter rolls or if they facilitate non-citizens in receiving and casting ballots. A spokesperson for the DOJ says these letters were sent to all 50 states and the District of Columbia. Ashley Lopez, NPR News.
5: Manufacturing is an industry known for its strict attendance policies. However, one factory in rural northwest Georgia is using flexible work to solve its staffing needs. NPR's Andrea Hsu explains.
8: At one point during COVID, the Roper Corporation, owned by GE Appliances, was hundreds of workers short. The plant was flooded with orders for ovens and ranges that couldn't be built fast enough. So Tony Gabbert, director of manufacturing operations, told his boss he wanted to try out a staffing firm called My Work Choice. They would recruit a pool of part-time workers who could choose their shifts on an app. His boss's response?
9: Tony, you are crazy for trying that.
8: But today, about 450 flexible workers pick up shifts in any given week. On average, they work 24 hours in a week. They earn less money than full-time employees and have few benefits. Still, many of them say it's worth it for the freedom to work when they want.
5: It's NPR. A new study finds many health insurance companies in the U.S. will be raising premiums next year for Affordable Care Act plans. NPR Selena Simmons-Duffin says that's on top of steep price hikes this year.
10: After several years of affordable premiums and high enrollment, the Affordable Care Act marketplaces like healthcare.gov are under new management. Republicans in Congress did not renew billions in extra federal subsidies that had been keeping premium costs down, and so costs for many people shot up at the beginning of the year. About one in five enrollees could not afford these higher premiums and dropped their coverage. Now, a preliminary analysis of insurance filings finds that insurance rates will be going up again next year by a median of 14%, according to the health research organization KFF. The millions of people who buy their health insurance in the marketplace often don't have any alternative source of coverage. Selena Simmons-Duffin, NPR News.
5: The Democratic Party's effort to retake the U.S. Senate is at stake as it scrambles to find a candidate who could replace Maine Senate nominee Graham Platner. Platner is under pressure to drop out while he continues to deny rape allegations. President Trump's lost a bid to get his name back on the Kennedy Center in Washington, D.C. Today, a U.S. appeals court denied the administration request to pause a lower court order in a lawsuit that was brought by a Kennedy Center board member, Democratic Congresswoman Joyce Beatty. I'm Lakshmi Singh, NPR News, in Washington.
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1: Welcome to Stateside. I'm April Baer. Today, we're going to recap for you the Michigan Democratic debate for U.S. Senate. Last night, Abdul Al-Sayed and Haley Stevens went head-to-head.
4: Much of the debate, you know, both these candidates came out swinging, and they both immediately settled into their lanes.
1: We'll speak with the correspondent who covered it, but first, trouble within the United Auto Workers continues. For several years now, Sean Fain, the union's president, has been the face of a resurgent UAW, styled as the man who took on Detroit's automakers and won. Now there's a fight closer to home. Court filings recently unsealed describe a tense back and forth between Fain and the man appointed to watch over the union, attorney Neil Barofsky. At the center of it was one tense exchange from a couple of years ago and a question of whether Fain was leaning on people below him to secure benefits for his fiance. To help us understand more about what's at stake for Fain and for the rank-and-file workers watching all this unfold, we're joined by Brianna Noble, auto and business reporter at the Detroit News. Brianna, welcome back.
17: Thanks so much for having me, April.
1: Let's review. There's some people who may have not been keeping as close to tabs on what's going on with the UAW. Why is there a court-appointed monitor sort of interacting with and observing the union's business these days?
17: Yes, the court-appointed monitor was established back in 2021. This happened following a years-long corruption investigation into the union that resulted in multiple UAW officials, as well as a few automotive executives being prosecuted and convicted as a result of that investigation. The monitor was put in place in order to help the union rid itself of policies and practices and implement better safeguards for the union moving forward.
1: And can you maybe tell us a word or two about Neil Barofsky, who is the court-appointed monitor who's been serving in this role?
17: Neil Barofsky is an attorney with the Chicago-based law firm Jenner & Block. He was instituted as the UAW monitor back in 2021. He previously served as the Special Inspector General for the $700 billion Troubled Asset Relief Program, which was a series of moves created during the Great Recession to stabilize and strengthen the financial sector. He also currently serves as the independent ombudsperson over Credit Suisse's investigation into its historical Nazi ties, as well as the government-appointed co-monitor of the New York City Housing Authority.
15: The TARP program, there's a term I haven't heard in a hot minute. So this is someone who has a little professional experience with the auto industry and knows the players. How would you say the working relationship has looked between the court-appointed monitor and the union during Sean Fain's time as UAW president?
17: Yes. So the UAW, under its previous, one of its previous presidents, selected Neil Barofsky as the monitor. However, under UAW President Sean Fain, you kind of describe the situation as a bit tense, and that had previously shown up in court records and hearings regarding the efforts by Barofsky to obtain documentation related to his investigations into individuals like UAW President Sean Fain. There had been some shifts in terms of department and board management within the union, including the removal of Secretary Treasurer Margaret Mock from her leadership roles and overseeing, as well as the removal of Vice President Rich Boyer from the Stellantis department. And as a result of those decisions, those individuals requested investigations by the monitor.
15: That brings us right up to speed with the latest filing that you and your colleague unearthed for this. So this is a discussion dating back to February 2024. What we're about to discuss happened a year and a half ago, more or less. Can you explain what the tone of the conversation was between Sean Fain and Neil Barofsky, and what they were talking about when they had this exchange?
17: Yes. So back in December 2023, the International Executive Board that sort of governs the union passed a statement that called for a ceasefire with respect to the Israel-Hamas war. And as a result of that, the monitor who oversees a hotline for UAW members and other entities who might want to reach out to the monitor over a number of things, did receive some feedback from members and other organizations regarding the results of that statement. So according to the conversation between UAW President Sean Fain and the monitor Neil Barofsky, there was a phone call that happened following the ceasefire statement in which Barofsky, who at the time in his role with Credit Suisse, investigating historical Nazi ties, had brought up the fact that he had a tie to sort of an expert on anti-Semitism and offered to sort of make a connection between the IEB and this individual with Credit Suisse regarding that conversation.
15: So in this conversation, Barofsky is saying, hey, if you want to talk to somebody about the implications about this, I know a guy, right? Was that sort of the tone of it?
17: Yes.
15: Yeah. And so Sean Fain responded in, I'm not going to ask you to reproduce this because it's language that we can't really use on a family public radio program. And anyone who's ever seen Sean Fain speak in person knows that he's not shy about swearing. He basically said for anybody to ever blank say I'm anti

0: Am I reading this right that Borofsky denied that he suggested Sean Fain is anti-Semitic?
1: Yes, there were definitely moments of quite a bit of tension at times as they were sort of rehashing what each of their perspectives on how that phone call had gone. And as a result of that, also a separate email that the monitor had forwarded from the ADL regarding a ceasefire statement made by a local union, and how that email had been forwarded to the entirety of the International Executive Board.
0: So, Brianna, on paper, the whole of this exchange looks like the two of them talking about this statement that the union approved and put out into the world. And Borofsky, you know, maybe suggesting that maybe some context would be helpful, and Fain blows up at him in a pretty spectacular way. What does this mean in terms of what it tells us about the relationship between the union's elected president, who is up for re-election this year, and this court-appointed official?
1: Now, in terms of what the monitor says regarding his action in the meeting, he says that his reaching out was with respect to helping to provide further information because he had this resource available to help make that connection for the IEB. The response by UAW's counsel, as well as UAW President Sean Fain, is that because of the position that the monitor is in terms of overseeing the union, that it was an overstep of power. And this really kind of comes into the works today because the monitor in his most recent filing report has suggested he's having further conversations with the parties of the consent decree, which includes the UAW as well as the Justice Department. In his most recent investigations, he's described a pattern of retaliation individuals within the president's office has made with respect to some of the top leaders. And there's still conversations ongoing between the UAW, Justice Department, and the monitor and the court regarding the findings of the investigation and the what should be the outcome of that.
0: I wanted to just pull back up for a minute and ask what your sense of the temperature is on the ground about this. Like I mentioned, there's going to be a union election this fall, I believe in November, right? And this is Sean Fain's chance to get reelected. He is someone who was elected on a platform of bringing a new energy and some new methods to the union. How would you say Fain is viewed as a leader at this point, given this and everything else that's been going on with the union? I mean, it's been an incredibly tumultuous couple of years in the industry with all kinds of new tariffs and new federal policies coming into play.
1: Yes, there's been a lot of activity within the union since UAW President Sean Fain took over back in 2023, sort of right away. He kind of had a trial by fire in terms of straight going into the negotiations with the Detroit 3 automakers. We had the stand-up strike that fall that resulted in record contracts for the workers of those companies. And those are some major historic victories for the union that certainly gave it a lot of momentum. And we have seen UAW membership over the past few years grow. However, there certainly has been expressions of disappointment and frustration regarding the findings from these reports that the monitor has reported. You know, they feel like they have dealt with these years-long corruptions. And while the actions described under the current administration may not rise to the level of criminal activity that was previously found in the top ranks of the union, there's this feeling that they just want to leave that portrayal and poor reputation in the past and move forward, especially given that Fain and the others that he ran with, ran on this agenda of transparency, of reform.
0: Brianna, thank you so much for talking to us today.
1: Thank you so much for having me.
0: Brianna Noble, auto and business reporter at the Detroit News. You can read her coverage at DetroitNews.com. It's time for a break now. When we get back, writer John Sayles talks about his new novel,

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0: Our conversation's coming up in just a moment. This is Stateside.
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0: This is Stateside. I'm April Baer. In the new novel Crucible, writer and filmmaker John Sayles brings his seasoned eye for history, power politics, and the American labor movement to a multifaceted story about Jazz Age Detroit. He invites us on a journey through many corners of Henry Ford's empire, from workers of all kinds who streamed into the city to work the line, to journalists who were writing the first draft of Detroit history in real time, and to Ford's own inner circle, as the city's most famous industrialist aimed for a more and more ambitious influence over American life. The book has already won rave reviews for Sayles' dynamic and cinematic eye for the early 20th century. He joins us now to talk more about Crucible. John Sayles, welcome to Stateside.
1: Thank you. Thank you. Nice to be talking to people in that area.
0: You've spent a lot of years writing and creating stories about how work and labor organizing has shaped our lives. I guess it was kind of inevitable that these roads would lead back around to Detroit at some point. Is there anything you would want people to know about why this story seemed important to you?
1: Yeah, for two reasons. I grew up in the 50s, and in the 50s, my image of Detroit from the East Coast was of a major city. It had a football team and a baseball team and a basketball team. It was where all the cars were made. When I grew up, you didn't see a foreign car on the streets. With the UAW, it was one of the centers of union power in the United States back when, you know, so many more Americans were members of union. And by 1967, 68, when I was graduating from high school, that had really started to fall apart. And the same thing kind of happened to the city I'm from, Schenectady, New York, which is where the General Electric Company originally was. It was the combination of the jobs leaving and then racial tension that I think was kind of like, well, this is such an iconic American city. And to me, this is the front lines. You know, a crucible is, among other things, you know, besides something that you in a chemistry lab, you put different ingredients in and heat them up. It's a place where things meet and reactions happen, and not always positive ones.
0: The way you write about Henry Ford, you really don't pull punches about, you know, his anti-Semitism and everything that he sort of let loose in the world because of the things that he believed. you are upfront about how hard he was, what a hard man, even on people that he loved very much, like his son Edsel. And you also give us that sense of his, like the scope of his thinking. There's one point where he's thinking about whether he should start this plant, you know, this basically plantation in Brazil to make rubber. And he's thinking, if you need wood, why not cut down and mail your own trees? And what is glass but sand and heat? Why not make your own? What is steel but iron or crushed, heated with coke fire, with the impurities skimmed off? I mean, it's just like this beautiful, this almost beautiful thought. How did you come to imagine that side of him in addition to the darker pieces of his personality?
1: Well, he's not somebody who just lucked into a fortune. I mean, you know, he's not William Randolph Hearst, whose father, you know, owned a mine that, you know, suddenly paid off. He's somebody who was a great tinkerer. He was a good gearhead. When it looked like this was the next thing that should happen, he figured out the V8 engine. And he was a visionary in some ways. He was also extremely ignorant, and ignorant is different than stupid. He was a man of his time. You know, this is a time when even Catholics were hugely prejudiced against. And, he was this farm kid, you know, who really hadn't met that many people who weren't like him. So there was just a lot of stuff that he didn't know. And I think, you know, it's an interesting thing that when I started this book, Elon Musk was just a guy who made cars, you know, and he hadn't taken that second step to announcing to the world, oh, I know how you all shall live. You know, and I got a bunch of ideas, and just give me a little power and I'll show you, and I'll work everything out. And that happened to Henry Ford. It happens to an awful lot of people who have that kind of success where everything they touch turns into gold. He really thought that he was really just something. He'd been touched by something bigger than human. Actually, whatever his personal feelings were, he was the only manufacturer in the United States who was hiring African Americans and paying the same as his white workers. So he's a very mixed bag. So he's not just a villain. You know, he is a protagonist in a way, because at that time in Detroit, you couldn't avoid him. Even the middle of the road and slightly progressive newspapers, if you wrote a story critical to him and his company, it might not get printed.
0: There is so much in the book, to your point about the opportunities that Ford offered for black workers who were coming north. There is so much in the book that sort of conflates the story that we are told about opportunity during the Great Migration, understanding more about how people were actually living and what was expected of them when they came north to, you know, to take advantage of that $5 a day opportunity. In the book, you invite us into the Battle of the Overpass, this moment when the company is having, you know, is having labor problems, and these black workers are expected to defend Ford. This is a storied moment in American labor. What did you imagine of that night, and what did you learn about it as you were getting into the writing?
1: Well, it's, you know, if you read the stuff that's just about unions and very pro union, this is the shining moment, you know, this kind of sacrifice that, you know, where some of the main people within that union put themselves on the line. I don't think they went there thinking. They may have thought they would have gotten arrested. I don't think they thought they were going to be beaten badly and thrown downstairs or even off the overpass. But I'm always interested in the complexity of these things, that this is a very new union. The UAW has just broken away from the AFL and, you know, made this new confederation, the CIO. There are, you know, radicals and moderates within the union. You know, there are a lot of jealousies within it. And they've had to be so, have to use so much subterfuge to get anybody to talk about the possibility of a union within that factory. I mean, the service department that Harry Bennett ran for Ford, if you went to the bathroom, not only did the foreman have a stopwatch to time how long it took you to get there and get back, when you got in there into the men's room, there were no doors on the toilet stalls. And there was a, you know, a company thug standing across watching you as you did your business, just so you understood, don't think you're going to be able to talk to somebody in the bathroom or in the next stall while you're there.
0: For context, Harry Bennett was Henry Ford's security director and ended up having a much bigger operational role.
1: Yeah, he was a bit of a basically, Henry Ford saw him in a fist fight with two sailors and said, that's a gutsy little guy. And he hired him, and then he just kept upping him and upping him and upping him until he was head of security, which became of a goon squad eventually.
0: Yeah. Harry Bennett is one of many, many Michigan people who turn up in this story. There's a young woman named Rosa who's kind of figuring out her place in working people's politics at the time when the factories are going full steam. There's a lumberjack from the UP who ends up for a short time running Ford's plantation in Brazil, and his life just goes completely in a direction that he never expected. Diego Rivera pops up in the book for lunch with Henry Ford. Ensembles have always been a great power and a great strength of the stories that you've created for us. Can I ask you if there's anything you find challenging about writing them?
1: You know, it's just part of the work, which is you look at the time period. You know, I always say the nice thing about writing a historical novel is somebody's written your plot for you. You know, I'm not making up events. I have a timeline that I've been provided and a bunch of, you know, high points or low points, depending on what it is that's happening. And I kind of start and say, well, I want to touch base with there. And then as I start to think about the characters, who's going to populate this world, you start to think, well, who among these characters might be there? Who would have to be there? You know, who would be affected by it, even if they weren't there? And so you start kind of knitting these things together. So you hope by about 50 to 100 pages into the book, the next time somebody shows up, people remember, oh, yeah, that's the Polish guy who works on the assembly.
0: That's Kaz, right.
1: Yeah, or that's the daughter of the guy who got sent to Brazil, and she's thrilled because she's leaving the UP and she might get a monkey. So, you know, it's just an expanding universe. And then really what you have to do is, you know, I overwrite these books. So you know, there's a lot about a lot of characters. And then you try to shape the thing so there is some form to it. There's some arc to it. And some arc to those characters' experience within it. And that means that you're cutting things, whatever. But also you're, you know, what journalists call laying pipe and screenwriters call it, which is, oh, if this person's going to come to this realization or whatever, or this political move or whatever, I've got to prepare the reader for it. And we'll see whether, oh, that's very unlikely, or, oh, she was headed in that direction from the get-go.
0: If you're just joining us, I'm speaking with writer and filmmaker John Sayles. He has a new historical novel this year called Crucible, set in Detroit in the 1920s and 30s. As I mentioned, you had journalism experiences early in your writing career, and I know that a lot of the research for this book had to have come from the newspaper accounts of the time. Is there anything that you could share about what you observed of the writers of those years and how they were telling the stories of the city?
1: Well, there's two things going on there. One is, if you watch the popular media of the time about journalists, reporters are, it's kind of like the front page. They are cynical. You know, they've seen it all. And they know that, okay, well, whatever I may feel, that's not necessarily what my paper wants out in the world. So some of what I learn, I may share it with a colleague whose editor is a little more open-minded about those things. So there was kind of a camaraderie at the same time that there was competition between those guys. So I was reading the Hearst paper in Detroit and the two or three of them, the black newspaper was harder to track down. But what's interesting is you take an event, then you go online to the newspapers on the next day, which is when the story would break, and you see how the different newspapers, how much ink they give it, what the editorials say, those kind of things. And you kind of start to get a feeling for, oh, this is a paper that is not totally in the pocket of Henry Ford. And this is a paper that is, even if he's not paying them, just because that's their worldview. You get this nice thing of, oh, what else happened on that day? What was playing in the movie theaters? You know, what was there a show happening? Was it freezing cold? Was it really hot? You know, there's a bunch of marches, you know, in this thing. And I want to know the weather. Having been to those marches, the weather makes a big difference in what your experience was.
0: No question.
1: I know that the thing about the police being pissed off that, some of these marches were on bitter, bitter cold days. It's like, come on, guys, just get it over and let us all go home.
0: The details really pay off at many points in the story, just down to the sun-kissed chorus girls at the Fox Theater before the main show. It was
1: eye-opening. There's a very good Jimmy Cagney movie where he's like the producer of those shows that used to be a big deal before movies, when people would pay their money and they'd expect to see a live show and then one or two movies on top of it. And those shows went from big city to big city, and they were huge employers. They're kind of like a road show of a hit musical now, employed a lot of people. And if you've ever been in the old Fox Theater, it was a major palace. I mean, it was just if you came from, you know, outside the city and you went in there, it was worth the admission just to look at the place.
0: Over the arc of the novel, the mayor in the first part of the book, the mayor of Detroit is a man named Charles Bowles, who history buffs might recognize. He was a very crooked guy. He was supported by the Ku Klux Klan. And he's so crooked that one character, the radio personality Jerry Buckley, is thinking to himself, the guy never even made a pretense of being straight once he was in. When I read that line, I felt, in a strange way, a little heartened that our country has been wrestling with corruption and power for a pretty long time. And then I just felt extremely sad for the exact same reason.
1: Yeah, well, Jerry Buckley, you know, came to an unfortunate end because he thought he was, you know, doing what he should do and commenting on what was going on in his city. Detroit, because of its position, right across the river was Canada, where during Prohibition, the good stuff came, you know, the bottled and bonded stuff came, not the bathtub stuff. You know, so it was a major, staging area for all mob activity. So it had as lively a gangster, epic and era as Chicago did. And there were various reactions to that. You know, Chicago, for a while, the mayors were in on it and were very, very corrupt. And everybody just kind of thought, because they really didn't want to not be able to drink, they just said, well, big deal. You know, so he's making a little money on it. What's interesting, though, is that, this is a guy who is recalled, which had never happened in a major city before. And the next mayor is this guy, Murphy, who is somebody who was known as an incorruptible and non-racist judge, who ends up on the Supreme Court eventually. You know, so this is, you can't characterize a city by its politicians. You just realize it's a free for all. And, you know, sometimes the people win and sometimes they don't.
0: John Sayles, thank you so, so very much for talking with us. The new novel, of course, is Crucible. And if folks happen to be in Ann Arbor, there's a whole archive of documents associated with your films and your other work over the years. It's such a pleasure to get to talk to you.
1: Thanks a lot, Ava.
0: Let's take a little break here. When we get back, we'll recap the first debate between two Democratic hopefuls for a U.S. Senate seat.
7: Much of the debate, you know, both these candidates came out swinging and they both immediately settled into their lanes.
0: That's in just a moment. This is Stateside.

0: 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I'm Austin Rohlader, here with you this Wednesday afternoon. 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
0: Hope everybody's staying cool out there today. Mid-90s across the region. It's going to be warm tonight, too. Lows in the 70s, but a return to the 80s during the day tomorrow, along with a little chance of rain.

0: This is Stateside. I'm April Baer. We've talked already this week about the importance of Michigan's U.S. Senate election. Last night, leading contenders in the Democratic primary, Haley Stevens and Abdul Al-Sayed, met up in a televised debate that might be a lot of Michiganders' first look at how these candidates stack up against each other. Colin Jackson covered the debate for Michigan's public radio stations, and he joins us now. Hey, Colin.
1: Hey, April.
0: Representative Stevens has been in Congress for several terms now. She has some experience working in the Obama administration, some years ago. It seemed like she was trying to draw a contrast by branding herself as the workhorse candidate who gets things done. What kinds of things did she mention as her examples of being effective in Congress?
2: One thing when we asked her afterward was she had talked about trying to get the CHIPS and Science Act through the finish line under the Biden administration. That was something she said she was most proud of during her time in Congress. She had also talked about several bills she has introduced this term dealing with things like AI or restoring the Social Security Administration employee staffing to what its levels were pre-DOGE. She had talked about different funding bills she had sponsored, during her first term in Congress regarding STEM research for Michigan schools. She really tried to pitch herself as the policy wonk in this debate, and somebody who, again, like you said, is the workhorse. It's something she came back to time and time again. She also came time and time again back to this idea that she has the receipts of her time in Washington to prove her effectiveness.
0: While Haley Stevens was repeating her work on the auto bailouts during the Great Recession, Abdul Al-Sayed is the candidate that got the United Auto Workers endorsement for the Democratic primary. And he was talking about it again last night. I want to just play a little bit about what he had to say about that. Let's listen.
3: I'm proud to have been endorsed by the UAW. And the reason that they've endorsed me is because they understand that I am a fighter for working people. I can tell you that there is bipartisan support already to blow up the USMCA, which has been a cancer on our manufacturing industry in Michigan and the industrial Midwest in general. That is a bill, of course, that my colleague actually voted for. And I think there's bipartisan consensus that that has been a danger. We have an opportunity to rethink trade policy to make sure that we're protecting good union jobs in this state and in this country. And I think that means rethinking how we do tariffs.
0: So that's Abdul Al-Sayed. How did Haley Stevens counter that, selling her record on manufacturing issues and her fluency on that?
2: You know, this has been, again, a core part of her political brand from the beginning. She has always pitched herself as a manufacturing geek, her words, for Michigan. To that response, you know, she had talked about how NAFTA, she thought, was, I believe, the words she used was a, quote, crap deal that hurt a lot of Michiganders. She also talked about her legislation that would keep Chinese cars out of the American market. Just there's been a lot of concerns about whether or not the U.S. automakers would be able to keep up with that. She talked about, you know, standing up to the Trump administration, trying to get the Gordie Howe Bridge open, strengthening our relationship with some of our trade partners. And again, multiple times she came up to this idea of taking on China as an adversary and making sure that American manufacturing is protected and safe in the eyes of what she saw as a threat from China.
0: Yeah. Abdul Al-Sayed, I heard him talking about corporate money as a defining factor in the race. Let's play another clip of what he had to say about it.
3: Now, here's the thing about it. There is no left or right. Most people out there aren't asking, where do I fit on the left-right spectrum? They're asking, can I afford my groceries when I go grocery shopping? What's going to happen if I get sick or my kid gets sick? Why does my kid's school look the same way it did 30 years ago when I went there? And the answer to that question is that for too long, politicians on both sides of the aisle have taken the same corporate corrupting money. I'm the only candidate on this stage, frankly, the only candidate running for U.S. Senate, who's never taken a dime of that money.
0: Colin, you've covered several elections in Michigan. I mean, do you feel like that's a theme that you've seen resonate with voters in the past?
2: I think it's a theme that we're seeing increasingly resonate with voters. It's something that Meek Mara, while she was in the race, she also really tried to push, you know. I think it's interesting that you saw two candidates both claiming to be the only one who has never taken corporate money. But that aside, it's a theme that I think a lot of voters, not just in Michigan, across the country, are looking for. That's a point Al-Sayed made to me while we were speaking afterward, after the debate. It's also interesting that a lot of the conversations when he brought up corporate money, he also brought up AIPAC money, the American Israel Public Affairs Committee, which has been funneling money to different groups in support of Stevens. You may have seen some of the ads going out with different from different organizations that have benefited from AIPAC money. And so El-Sayed really did his best to try to paint Stevens as this establishment candidate backed by big money interests and backed by interests who may not necessarily be fighting for the common people of Michigan.
0: Yeah. We have two candidates here, one of whom has served several terms in Congress and has done different kind of government administrative work, and one of whom has been a city and county public health director. Can you tell us a little bit about whether Haley Stevens made any jabs at El-Sayed for his relative experience in office?
2: Oh, I mean, yes, absolutely. Much of the debate, you know, both of these candidates came out swinging and they both immediately settled into their lanes, right? We've talked about how El-Sayed came in saying he's the outsider candidate. He's not going to be bought off by big money. Stevens immediately came out swinging, saying she's the one that has a lot of time in Congress experience. She's the policy wonk that's got her head down, that's got things done. She's a workhorse, not a show horse. At various points, she insinuated that El-Sayed would prefer to be a celebrity senator, I believe were her words, rather than a workhorse from Michigan. She criticized him for having a podcast, for, you know, having an agent that books speaking engagements, etc. And she accused him of being coy with his finances in terms of not releasing his full tax returns yet. So those are different ways where Stevens came out swinging against El-Sayed.
0: Mm-hmm. In other recent Democratic primaries, Colin, sometimes, you know, things came down to who voters perceived as a better fighter. You know, the primaries being the place where you choose candidates that are going to go up against the other party in the general election. And Stevens was leaning into her legislative experience. Let's hear a little bit of her talking about that.
1: Who is going to be the workhorse? Look, I've got the receipts. I have passed big pieces of legislation. I passed my first bill to secure STEM grants for our K-12 schools in my first year in Congress. I am ready to hit the ground for our schools, for our educators, and to stand up to the corruption and the abuse of power that we see coming down from Donald Trump. If you want to stop Trump, I'm your guy.

0: This test is a coordinated monthly test of the emergency alert system originating from the Mason County Emergency Operations Center. Equipment that can quickly warn you during emergencies is being tested. If this had been an actual emergency, official messages would have followed the alert tone. This station serves the West Central Michigan EAS region. This concludes this test of the emergency alert system.
1: Around the healthcare space, like Medicare for All, for example. In terms of criticizing Stevens, you know, she had brought up a bill that she had passed earlier on, or that she had supported earlier on dealing with AI, and he criticized it as, I think his words were giveaway or something to that effect to AI companies. You know, Stevens fought back and pushed back against that, saying that wasn't the case, and mentioned some things she felt in that bill were very important. So in terms of her actual voting record in Congress, I think that it was a little bit, the policy discussion itself didn't come up to the same extent that questions about where the money in politics was coming from and where the influence could be seen.
2: There have been moments earlier this year when Abdul Al-Sayed has said that he wanted to abolish immigration and customs enforcement, calling them a paramilitary force in our streets. He took some shots about that. I mean, I guess it's hard to know if the Senate will have a chance to do that, if that's, you know, if that's something that will come up in policy. Was he voicing any alternative proposals for immigration last night?
1: So Al-Sayed again brought up his desire to abolish ICE. You know, again, he said, quote, ICE is about normalizing paramilitary force on our street. And again, you know, he was saying that it's not just a threat to, you know, American citizens, but basically he was saying that he was trying to draw this tie to ICE's presence on American streets being a threat to the Constitution itself. And so he was saying some of the alternatives are, you know, investing in court infrastructure, for example, or just finding other ways outside of ICE, this relatively new agency created within the last 30 years or so, to work on this immigration enforcement, to make sure that everyone in the system gets due process, but also to make sure that people are being treated in a humane way.
2: Haley Stevens referred to the billions of dollars that ICE received in the One Big Beautiful Bill Act as a slush fund. Let's listen to a little bit more.
3: Donald Trump's ICE is completely out of control, and it is an abuse of power. ICE agents from top to bottom that have committed crimes have to be held accountable, and I've got the legislation to do it. I called on Kristi Noem to go. She was removed, but no reforms took place. They took $70 billion of our taxpayer money into an ICE slush fund. This has been a failure.
2: Again, that's candidate Haley Stevens and her debate with Abdul Al-Sayed last night. Colin, would you say that the candidates sounded very different in their approach?
1: In terms of their approach to ICE, I'm not so sure. That's one thing that kind of stuck with me when it came to policy questions. I don't think there was a lot of disagreement there. You know, on issues like ICE, for example, you could say wanting to abolish ICE versus reform ICE. That is a major difference there. But both agree at the end of the day that ICE as it currently stands is not serving the American public to its best ability. When it came to issues like making childcare more affordable, you know, that was probably the wonkiest answer, to be honest with you. I heard, you know, Stevens talk a lot about expanding community block development grants. You know, Al-Sayed said he wanted to make childcare free and a lot of his answers came down to taxing billionaire wealth to pay for some of these other priorities, some of these social safety net priorities.
2: Colin, in some people's minds, a key issue in this race is how the Senate might serve as a check on the Trump administration's foreign policy, especially in the Middle East with respect to Gaza, Lebanon, and other military engagements that Israel has taken the lead on, but the U.S. has been in some ways an ally to. At what point did that issue come up in the debate?
1: I would say that came up very early on. You know, the second question was asked, what should the U.S. policy towards Iran be? You know, in the very first question, just about making life more affordable, Al-Sayed brought up AIPAC and corporate donations and corporate money. And so this was a fight that started very early on. It's no secret that AIPAC has supported Stevens' campaign this time around and in past campaigns. And so El-Sayed really tried to paint Stevens as a candidate who would listen to their influence when it came to bringing the U.S. into wars, in, like, for example, in Gaza or in Iran. Stevens, for her part, you know, vehemently fought back against that. You know, she said that Netanyahu was not interested in peace, that the goal for the Middle East should be peace right now. She said she believed in a two-state solution. She argued that the Israeli government right now is not doing those things, you know, and she was very critical of that during her, from her time on stage. El-Sayed was skeptical, you know, and he said that the foreign policy in terms of this aspect, you know, what the United States is doing in support of Israel and other governments that he says are committing atrocities abroad is coming back to what's not available, is taking resources away from people here in Michigan. And so you saw him, at least on his side, really try to tie a lot of questions about affordability, about livability, about increasing, improving life here in Michigan to this idea that where the government should be responsibly spending their money.
2: Colin Jackson reports for the Michigan Public Radio Network. Colin, thank you so much.
1: Thanks for having me.
2: On the campaign trail, Abdul El-Sayed has talked a lot about his prior work in public health. One claim, $700 million in medical debt in Wayne County has been erased. But is it true? As part of our ongoing Fact Squad series, Michigan Public's Zoe Clark spoke with Bridge Michigan's Lauren Gibbons.
4: Lauren, hi.
5: Hey, thanks for having me.
4: So, Lauren, there's this new minute-long ad, and in it, there's a clip that says El-Sayed got rid of millions of dollars of medical debt. And then in big letters, it says $700 million in medical debt erased. So what did you find?
5: So the Wayne County Health Department did get rid of millions of dollars of medical debt. That is true. The $700 million was the ultimate goal, but that hasn't quite happened yet. The program has paid off so far about $57.4 million in medical debt for about 83,000 residents, according to Wayne County records. And so the program has started, and their nonprofit that the county's working with, Undo Medical Debt, expects to announce additional investments in the coming months. But it says it'll likely take more time for the county to ultimately hit that $700 million goal.
4: Mm-hmm. Even at this smaller number, he's called the relief, quote, the biggest medical debt erasure in Michigan state history. Do we know if that's correct?
5: It's definitely the biggest by a local government, by a county. Since the Wayne County program was announced, the state has also invested millions of dollars into erasing medical debt for residents around the state. And so that program has since erased about $200 million. So technically, at this point, that is most likely the biggest medical debt erasure. That said, Wayne County does have a pretty robust program. Kalamazoo and Oakland have also done local partnerships, but those contracts are set to expire by the end of the year.
4: What still needs to happen? Like, what would it take to erase this goal of $700 million in medical debt?
5: I think the main thing is to get all of the major Wayne County health providers on board and willing to negotiate with the nonprofit settling some of these debts. At this stage, that hasn't happened yet. Two of the three major hospitals in Detroit, for example, still haven't participated in the program. And the other thing is Wayne County commissioners also have to decide the program's future, whether they're planning on continuing to invest in it, renegotiate the contract. And so there's a lot of unknowns at this stage. It's also important to note that medical debt hasn't stopped accruing. People are still going to the hospital, right, still may not be able to pay. So that $700 million number was the amount that they were hoping to erase in 2024. It's unclear whether there's been more since.
4: Lauren, we mentioned at the beginning that El-Sayed spends a lot of time on the campaign trail and in this new ad talking about his previous work in public health. What else should we know?
5: Yeah, he's also talked a lot about the program that he worked on both in Detroit and Wayne County to get kids free glasses. And he has estimated about 16,000 free glasses have been distributed since those programs started. And that's pretty accurate from what I can tell. He's also focused a lot on some of his efforts to distribute Narcan, which is a anti-overdose medication throughout the county. Those free dispensers for Narcan are continuing since he resigned to pursue the U.S. Senate. He's also worked on lead abatement efforts in the city of Detroit and air quality issues. And we'll probably hear more about that on the campaign trail.
4: That is Lauren Gibbons with our Fact Squad series. Lauren, thanks so much.
5: Thanks for having me.
2: That was Michigan Public's Zoe Clark talking with Lauren Gibbons from Bridge, Michigan. That's all for Stateside for today. I'm April Baer. Good to have you with us. We'll see.
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taking a look at the National Weather Service forecast for the rest of this Wednesday, July 8th. We've got showers and thunderstorms on the forecast for tonight. Temperatures will be in the mid-60s. And tomorrow, showers likely throughout the day. Highs will be in the mid-70s.

0: I think it's over. I don't want to deal with them anymore. They're scum. You know what scum is? They're scum. They're sick people.
1: What comes next after renewed strikes and counterstrikes in Iran and the broader Gulf?
2: For Wednesday, July 8th, it's All Things Considered from NPR News.
1: I'm Mary Louise Kelly.
2: And I'm Scott Detrow. Ahead, we'll tell you what you need to know about the new so-called Trump account aimed at saving money for children.
3: We're going to try it out. You know, I mean, we said, you know, okay, we'll jumpstart their long-term savings and maybe it'll fit into their financial picture in the future in some meaningful way.
1: And sometimes the best way to appreciate life is to stop avoiding the topic of death.
4: I would walk to work and try and see the world through Travis's eyes and try and see all those details that you would just normally miss. Probably one of the happiest times of my life.
2: My interview with author Ben Reeves about his new novel, that story and more ahead after this newscast.
5: Live from NPR News, I'm Lakshmi Singh. President Trump is returning home from the NATO summit in Turkey. He capped off his visit to Ankara with a few parting shots at some U.S. allies and largely deflected questions about the future of the U.S.-Israel war with Iran. We have more from NPR's Deepa Shivaram.
6: Trump declared that the memorandum of understanding signed between the U.S. and Iran just 3 weeks ago is now over. The conflict never fully subsided, but now Trump is threatening to hit civilian infrastructure in Iran, which experts have warned could constitute a war crime. Before departing Ankara, Trump held a lengthy press conference defending the war as a success. He said conflict would end soon without providing any details.
7: Anything that happens is going to be over very quickly and will only make it safer, including for oil.
6: His two-day trip also included a one-on-one meeting with Ukrainian leader Volodymyr Zelensky, where Trump said Ukraine could have a license to make their own Patriot missiles to help defend against Russia. Deepa Shivaram, NPR News.
5: Democratic leaders in Maine are accusing embattled Senate nominee Graham Platner of trying to influence the process of finding his replacement. Maine Public's Kevin Miller has the latest.
8: Democratic Party leaders say they are developing a plan to select a new Senate nominee following the rape allegation against Platner from a woman he formerly dated, an allegation that Platner has denied. But Executive Director Devin Murphy Anderson says Platner has to withdraw first and accuses his campaign of attempting to, quote, put their thumb on the scale of the selection process.
9: We have repeatedly reiterated to Graham Platner's team that they have no role in determining our next Democratic nominee for the U.S. Senate, nor in determining what this process looks like.
8: The campaign responded that Platner does not want to be involved, but does want to ensure the decision is made by voters and volunteers, not, quote, the political establishment. For NPR News, I'm Kevin Miller in Augusta.
5: Kentucky Governor Andy Beshear seeking an update on the health of Republican Senator Mitch McConnell. The Democratic governor sent a letter to McConnell's office inquiring about the former Senate Majority Leader after the 84-year-old was admitted to the hospital weeks ago. A former Wisconsin judge arrested for blocking an Immigration and Customs Enforcement arrest outside her courtroom last year will not go to prison for obstruction. Instead, today a court decided to fine Hannah Dugan $5,000. In December, a jury convicted the former Milwaukee County Circuit Court judge of unlawfully interfering in a federal proceeding to detain a Mexican migrant who was scheduled to appear in her courtroom on misdemeanor assault charges. The event became a flashpoint in the nationwide debate over the administration's aggressive immigration enforcement. Today, the U.S. District Judge who spared Dugan prison said the 67-year-old just made a bad decision in the moment. It's NPR.
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11: Live from IPR News in Interlochen, I'm Vivian Law. The U.S. Department of Justice plans to place election monitors in Detroit, Lansing, and East Lansing for Michigan's August primaries. We have more from Capitol Bureau Chief Rick Pluta.
12: Placing the monitors in three high Democratic turnout jurisdictions, the Michigan Republican Party chair says it makes sense to use the August primary as a test run for observing polling sites in the general election. Lansing officials replied anyone is welcome to observe its elections processes as long as they don't interfere with voters or election workers. They also say claims about difficult or abnormal voting practices are, quote, simply false. Michigan Attorney General Dana Nessel and Secretary of State Jocelyn Benson say the Justice Department has made requests for the state's official list of registered voters. They say those requests are unlawful and predicated on baseless accusations of misconduct. I'm Rick Pluta.
11: A bill to boost security at the Mackinac Bridge is awaiting the governor's signature into law. The measure, sponsored by State Senator John DeMoose, puts the bridge in the same category as other sensitive facilities like refineries and chemical facilities. Up North Live reports that MDOT and the Mackinac Bridge Authority backed the measure. The Michigan State Board of Canvassers has scheduled a hearing to discuss a petition to recall Antrim County Clerk Victoria Bishop. On July 24th at 10 a.m., the board will discuss whether the reason for the recall is sufficient to warrant a possible recall vote. Antrim County resident Ashley Arita is bringing forward the petition, saying Bishop has compromised the integrity of her position as clerk after the Michigan Bureau of Elections suspended her access to the state's qualified voter files. This is after Bishop made unauthorized changes to the voter rolls, including canceling some voters. If the recall is approved, petitioners will have 60 days to gather 4,000 signatures to place the recall on a county-wide ballot. I'm Vivian Law. 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
13: It's All Things Considered from NPR News. I'm Mary Louise Kelly.
2: And I'm Scott Detrow. At a NATO summit in Turkey today, President Trump threatened more strikes on Iran, and he warned that the fragile ceasefire was over. That came after the U.S. military said it hit 80 targets in Iran on Tuesday. Iran struck a defiant note, calling Trump a, quote, criminal, and warning it could close the Strait of Hormuz. As oil prices spiked again, Trump did not say that talks to end the war were actually over. To explain how the two countries returned to open hostilities, I am joined by NPR White House correspondent Franco Ordonez and NPR international correspondent Hadil El-Shalchi in Ankara. Hey to both of you.
14: Hey, Scott.
15: Hello.
2: Franco, I'm going to start with you. Pretty stunning turnaround, considering that Trump, for a while, you know, only 3 weeks ago, was celebrating the signing of a memorandum of understanding to help end the war, repeatedly talking about this is over, it's in the past. So what more did Trump have to say at the summit?
14: Yeah, Scott, Trump not only warned that the U.S. would likely hit Iran again, but he also threatened to bring back a naval blockade. I mean, he is clearly frustrated after last night's series of strikes, and he really went off on Iranian leaders, calling them cuckoo and a bunch of liars.
7: I don't want to deal with them anymore. They're scum. You know what scum is? They're scum. They're sick people. They're led by sick people. And they're vicious, violent people.
14: Now, the big question is whether calling off the ceasefire is actually a change in policy or simply a negotiating tactic. But Trump did say during the press conference that this would not lead to full-scale fighting again and that anything that happened would be over quickly. I mean, to me, the whole press conference was kind of this swing through so many issues, from Iran to the relationship with NATO, artificial intelligence, oil markets, and even some domestic politics. I mean, he railed, for example, about the number of Democratic socialists running for office who he described as communists.
2: Hadil, at least as far as Iran is concerned, how did we get to this point?
15: Well, there's been a ceasefire for the past few months, but there's also been flare-ups. This time, the stakes were a little higher because the two sides had come to a memorandum of understanding, which actually appeared to provide a framework for ending the war. Iran's been hitting tankers using the Strait of Hormuz from the Omani-controlled channel. Oman is right across the strait from Iran. And this was seen by Iran as an attempt to get around their control of the strait, and they saw it as a weakening of their leverage in the talks. So they appear to be sending a message the U.S. stop using the Omani route, and the U.S. attacked back. CENTCOM said they hit radars, a naval installation, some small boats, and the U.S. also revoked the oil licenses that would have allowed Iran to sell oil on the international market. Trump was asked at that press conference today, is this the start of the war? And he quickly said, no, this is a flare-up, and we met force with force. And the memorandum of understanding was considered a favorable deal for Iran. And in fact, Trump got a lot of criticism over it from Hawks, especially because it included the unfreezing of assets that would have given Iran billions of dollars.
2: Yeah. Hadil, sticking with you, oil prices, as we mentioned, rose sharply after Trump said that he didn't want to talk to the Iranians anymore. Is there any incentive for the two sides to figure out some sort of way out of this dramatic escalation?
15: I mean, Trump has been getting a lot of pressure from the West and NATO to get the strait open. And the memorandum of understanding was favorable to Iran. They saw it as a benefit. And so Iran sees a benefit in de-escalation. We've actually seen muted Iranian response after these strikes. And the revocation of the licenses deprives Iran of tens of billions of dollars in potential oil revenue and unfrozen assets they would lose. And they would also lose a $300 billion investment fund to build.
16: Franco, I want to ask you about NATO. President Trump went into the summit, and during the first few days of meetings and public events, he had a lot of criticisms, a lot of complaints about NATO, hostile at times. And then he comes to give his press conferences, and his comments were, I mean, like warm, I think is the best way to describe them. What do you make of that change in tone?
14: Yeah, I mean, I'd agree. And it was really quite a shift considering, you know, all that criticism about the alliance. I mean, as we know, Trump's long been frustrated with NATO leaders over their lack of support for the U.S.-led war against Iran. But he also made several complaints about them, about defense spending. Trump even stoked those tensions in the beginning when he insisted early that the U.S. should again have control of Greenland instead of Denmark, a comment that he knows and even admits kind of that hurts his relationship with Europe. But at the press conference, Trump really flipped the script and showered NATO leaders with praise.
7: Just again, if you could have seen the respect and the love in the room, and it's love really for the country, for our country. I don't want to say me because you'll say, oh, he's so conceited. He's such a conceited person.
14: Now, interestingly,
7: but they do.
14: Now, interesting, Scott, Trump even seemed to back off comments that he made earlier in the day about Spain, who he called a wasted cause and threatened to cut off all trade. He again backed off a bit during the press conference, though, after signaling that Spain would increase its defense spending.
16: Hadil, you did a lot of reporting in the run-up to the summit about concerns from other NATO allies. How did they feel that this summit went?
15: Well, really, allies came into the summit with a main goal: keep President Trump engaged and happy and show him that Europe is really stepping up. Turkish President Erdogan pulled out all the stops for Trump when he arrived: a military ban, flyover, a personal greeting at the airport. And then NATO Secretary General Mark Rutte really gave it his all. He announced billions in new military contracts, made remarks about unity, and even called the Iranian strikes necessary to show solidarity with Trump. And all of this may have contributed to Trump's more warmer departure.
16: And Franco, one other geopolitical issue to get to real quick. Ukraine, of course, the ongoing war with Ukraine and Russia. Fair to say Trump and NATO members are actually on the same page here?
14: Yeah, Trump actually said that the U.S. would be granting Ukraine a license to manufacture Patriot air defense missiles, something Kyiv was long wanted. It's a really move that could have a big impact on, you know, Trump's, pardon me, Ukraine's ability to defend itself. It really almost appears that Trump's newfound support has kind of fostered a new sense of camaraderie with NATO leaders.
16: That is NPR White House correspondent Franco Ordonez and NPR international correspondent Hadil Alshalchi in Ankara. Thanks so much to both of you.
14: Thank you.
15: You're welcome.
13: The freedom to choose when you work and how much you work. That's a luxury most people don't have, especially if you work in an industry like manufacturing. But attitudes toward work are changing, and more companies are trying to build a more flexible model. NPR's Andrea Hsu reports from Northwest Georgia.
17: 68-year-old Ruth Ransom thought she was retiring 7 years ago when she quit her job at an Amazon warehouse. She went traveling with her husband, lots of cruises. But back at home with both of them sitting around?
18: It was a lot, you know.

0: It got old. I'm like, oh, I want to go work.
1: Ransom learned of an opportunity at a nearby appliance factory, building ovens and ranges. They weren't asking for a big commitment. She could sign up for 4-hour shifts.
0: Whenever I want to come to work, which was the best thing I'd ever heard.
1: Now, some weeks she works nearly full time. Other weeks, like when she's caring for her 95-year-old mom, she takes the whole week off. She also gets to decide if she's feeling up for working on the assembly line, which is faster paced, or in quality control, which is less taxing. Either way, she likes getting out of the house.
0: I gotta keep moving. I gotta be physical. Just keeps me going.
1: This plant where she works is called Roper. It's owned by GE Appliances. They started taking on part-time workers after COVID out of necessity. Tony Gabbard is director of manufacturing operations.
2: People were buying appliances in record numbers. It was a great time, great problem to have when you're just selling products so fast that you can't hardly make them.
1: The not great problem was that they had lost a lot of workers during COVID. Gabbard remembers telling his boss, "We got to try something new." He had learned about a staffing agency called My Work Choice. They'd vet a pool of part-time workers who could be trained to fill open shifts. Workers would choose shifts through an app. His boss's response?
2: Tony, you are crazy for trying that.
1: His boss, Bill Good, remembers that conversation well.
3: I did say, this is crazy.
1: Good is GE Appliances' vice president of manufacturing. He's been in the industry for nearly 40 years. His mantra has long been, you need consistency to build a quality product. And so for generations, the proposition to workers was simple.
3: We have a 40-hour job. We will pay you this amount. This is your benefits. You show up every day, and that is a non-negotiable.
1: And most manufacturers have strict attendance policies. You get points for missing shifts. Too many points, and you're out. So allowing workers to come and go as they wish?
3: I'll be the first one to say I was very skeptical.
1: But now Good says he's been proven wrong. The flexible workers are getting the job done. They've helped enormously as GE Appliances has made new investments and added hundreds of jobs in Georgia. Today, the plant has more than 900 trained workers ready to jump in to cover absences and whenever demand is up. I meet Kwame Crockett on the assembly line.
4: So what are you doing back there?
5: I am plugging wires.
1: He started out working 20-some hours a week to supplement his other job, managing and remodeling properties in a mobile home park. But right now, he's putting in about 40 hours a week. I ask him, why not become a full-time employee, which is an option. He'd earn more per hour and have benefits, including paid holidays, on-site health care, even a 401k match.
6: I've thought about it, but like I never know when my other remodeling or anything might kick up, so I might need a little time off, you know.
1: For him, the flexibility is worth the trade-offs. And then there are people like Doris Hamby. She had worked at the plant full-time for 35 years. After her husband died, she might have retired. Instead, she went part-time.
7: That way I can spend time with the grandkids, and my mom is real sick, so I'm having to take care of her, too.
1: Her boss got her back on the same line, so she's doing the same work, although for less pay.
7: I was making 17-something, almost 18 when I quit. Now it's 15-30.
1: But she says being free to set her own schedule makes it work.
7: People ask me, when you going to retire? When you going to quit? And I say, well, this was last year. At the end of the year and then this year, when you going to quit? Maybe the end of this year.
1: GE Appliances would be happy for her to stay for a while. Experience like hers is what keeps the factory humming. Andrea Hsu, NPR News, Lafayette, Georgia.
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10: It's July 8th, and this is your Michigan Minute. Long jumper DeHart Hubbard leapt into history on this day in 1924 when he became the first black American to win Olympic gold. 24 feet, 5.5 inches brought home the win. Hubbard shattered the world record the next year in Chicago with 25-foot, 10-inch jump and beating it by an extra foot and a half. Hubbard was also a U of M grad, one of only 8 black students.

0: to graduate in the 1927 class of over 1,400 students. He is a three-time NCAA champion and a seven-time Big Ten champion in track and field. He retired in 1969, and though he died in Cleveland in 1976, Hubbard was posthumously inducted into the University of Michigan Hall of Honor in 1979. And in 1962, Roger Roberts became the very first black firefighter to serve in Lansing, who, according to the Lansing State Journal, Roberts served the city from 1962 to 1973. And that is your Michigan Minute.
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3: This is All Things Considered from NPR News. I'm Mary Louise Kelly.
4: And I'm Scott Detrow. This next story is about a book about death. But wait. Stick with me, because I really promise. A new novel about the Grim Reaper walking among us is one of the best, most moving books I have read in years.
5: Travis Smith is the personification of death, which sounds really grim and morbid, but it's actually a very life-affirming kind of book. It's very rich with life and nature.
4: That's Ben Reeves. The book, Everything Was Beautiful and Nothing Hurt, is his publishing debut. It tells the story of Travis, who outwardly appears to be a normal guy living a boring life in an empty apartment, and how he slowly becomes a little too attached to the people around him.
5: His job is just to spend time with people in the last few moments of life. He will comfort them and listen to their stories and make them feel at peace before he takes them into whatever follows next, which we never get to see in the book. And we just get to see all these hopefully beautiful vignettes of all these different people from different walks of life as Travis spends time with them.
4: I love how carefully you constructed the rules around him, his work, his world, how he exists. You explain some things, you hint at other things, and there's a lot that you just leave unsaid or unexplained. And I'm wondering how you approached that as you wrote this book. Did you kind of dial the meter one way or another, or was it easy to land on this middle ground of, I'm just not going to explain some things?
5: Yeah, that's interesting. I don't generally like it in a book when they explain every single thing about how something works, because we know deep down it's not real. So any answer I give is ultimately not going to be satisfying. I'd much rather it's left to our imagination. We see certain things. We see that he's very, very in touch with the world around him and with nature. He almost seems to have a kind of omniscience, but I never wanted to explain it because I just think that can almost take away rather than add to the book.
4: So we meet Travis as he's making some of his rounds and sitting with people and being with people as we die. But the plot really starts moving when he starts to grow attached to two people who live across the hall from him. Tell us about Dahlia and Layla and what it is about them that draws Travis into their lives.
5: Yeah, so Dahlia is a midwife, and she's a single mother of two kids. And it's against Travis's better judgment, because you can imagine being death, you would not want to have close relationships with anybody. He takes his job very seriously and with a lot of respect, but he doesn't make friends because every single person he ever meets, he's going to watch them die. But against his better judgment, he just can't help but get sucked into this little family that live across the hall, especially the little girl, Layla. She takes such an interest in Travis. She invites him to like her birthday party and things like that. And I think what he's really drawn to is how normal and simple and beautiful their lives are. They're not extraordinary. They are in very subtle ways, but it's a normal life. And I think Travis really covets that because he has such a difficult job.
4: Yeah. There are these moments also throughout the book that aren't necessarily about death, but they're about life and they're about details. You know, Travis seems to have this omnipotent view of the world, and it's almost like you zoom the camera lens around, and he thinks and focuses on the cobwebs or an old toaster or an old brittle Christmas tree or a family of mice that live inside the walls. And by pointing them out in such vivid detail, it shows them in signs of lives being lived.
5: Absolutely, yeah. That was actually really, really fun to write, because I think that thinking about death a little bit more can actually make you really pay attention and think clearly about your life. I feel like we don't talk about death enough because it's scary, but that's obviously why we should talk about it. There was a moment shortly before I wrote this book where my little boy was choking on some food, and it was a terrifying moment. And, you know, I was so scared. Luckily, my wife hooked her finger down his throat and got the food out. But shortly after that, I gave him a bath and I broke down into tears.
4: Yeah.
5: And they were tears of relief and gratitude and clarity, because I realized in that moment what I could have lost. And I really believe that just thinking about death that little bit more, especially for a story where we're safe, you know, it can just enrich every single day. Because you know in the back of your mind that's coming.
4: There's a whole other alternate world where you're doing that bath time and you're thinking about the next thing and you're annoyed at just life with little kids and you're not appreciating the moment. But in that moment,
5: 100%.
4: You deeply appreciated it.
5: Yeah, and I would walk to work and really try and see the world through Travis's eyes and try and see all those details that you would just normally miss or just normally walk straight past without a second thought. Probably one of the clearest and happiest times of my life writing from his point of view.
4: Yeah. Now, this is your first published book, right?
5: Yeah.
4: But you've been writing for a long time.
5: Yeah, about 20 years.
4: Yeah. And you've written about writing on your website, and in one of your posts, you wrote this: "I've written several books on my way to this point, and now I understand what I'm here to offer. Radical meaning as vibrantly as I can offer it." Could you tell us what you meant by that?
5: I think we're starved of a bit of meaning these days. And it's, you know, it's all well and good me saying that, but I do. I think we're all kind of looking for meaning, and sometimes we're looking for it in the wrong places. Maybe we want more money or more status or things like that. And I think one thing I'd really like to do with all my books, and particularly this one, is to explore actually where meaning is truly found. And very often we've already actually got it. We just need to look a little bit closer.
4: Yeah. An earlier version of this book won the Bath Novel Award in 2024, and at that point it was titled Dance of the Mayflies. When did you realize this was going to be the book?
5: I think quite early. There was always a doubt in my mind, like, oh, this maybe it'll never be published. You know, I've been doing it for 20 years. That was a very strong possibility. But I knew in my heart, I was like, no, this is good. And you know when it's a good one, because you think, even if no one did ever read this, I think this is good. And that's when you sort of have achieved a kind of magic. And actually, the big moment for me wasn't getting an agent or getting published. It was winning that competition, because that was the first time ever in my life that I'd gained some kind of recognition for my writing, which was beautiful.
4: I would like to end this conversation with the idea that you end the book on. You have this beautiful short little epilogue, and I'm wondering if you could read some of that for us.
5: Yeah, I'd love to. So it's not a spoiler. It's just a nice little moment at the end. It's called A 20-Minute Gift. Imagine for one moment that you're in the future. Your future. These are your last moments before death. You're in your own bed, surrounded by flowers and cards and people you love. And there, in the corner of the room like a shadow, is where you finally meet me. Now, imagine I give you a final gift. You're allowed to go back. Just for 20 minutes, you're allowed to go back to the exact moment where you're hearing these words. You're back. Here you are. This is your 20-minute gift. Do not waste it. You can't change your life in 20 minutes, so don't try. No, do the thing that you'll wish on your deathbed you could have done one last time. Something precious. Kiss your partner. Play with your children. Wander in the world. You have 19 minutes remaining.
4: That's Ben Reeves, the author of the new book, Everything Was Beautiful and Nothing Hurt. Thank you so much for talking to us.
5: Thank you so much, Scott. It's been a pleasure.
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6: On the next Fresh Air, President Trump is pushing Congress to pass a law that would require showing a passport or birth certificate to register to vote and create strict ID requirements to vote. The rules of the midterms are being rewritten, from redistricting to campaign money. We talk with Ari Berman, who's covered voting rights for years at Mother Jones. Join us.

0: 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I'm Scott Detrow.
1: And I'm Mary Louise Kelly. People in Houston are calling for answers and for a formal investigation after an ICE agent shot and killed a man during a traffic stop this week.
2: We need body cameras, clear identification, no mask, and an end to paramilitary style immigration enforcement in our streets.
0: First News.
3: Live from NPR News in Culver City, California, I'm Dwayne Brown. President Trump appears to be supportive of Ukraine's campaign of using long-range drones to strike Russia's oil infrastructure. NPR's Joanna Kakissis tells us Trump met with Ukraine's President Zelensky today on the sidelines of the NATO summit.
4: Trump said the U.S. would buy Ukrainian drones and praised Ukraine's defense tech innovations. Speaking to reporters with Zelensky, Trump also brought up his personal relationship with Russian President Vladimir Putin. He said Putin wants the leaders to meet in Moscow for peace talks, but then dismissed the idea.
5: Would you go to Moscow?
6: It's difficult. There are a lot of Ukrainian drones there. That's right. It's dangerous.
4: Ukrainian-made long-range drones have actually hit Moscow and other cities with oil refineries as far away as Siberia. Ukraine says it's trying to weaken Russia's ability to wage war. Joanna Kakissis, NPR News, Kyiv.
3: The family of an 18-year-old found dead off the Mississippi coast after a 4th of July weekend trip with friends are demanding answers. Civil rights attorney Ben Crump is now representing the family. From Mississippi Broadcasting, Elise Gregg has more.
7: Jackson County Coroner Bruce Lynn Jr. says the investigation's ongoing, but the body of 18-year-old Nolan Wells has been positively identified.
8: We were able to confirm that with dental records yesterday that we were able to provide the state medical examiner's office.
7: Park rangers found Wells' body Monday morning on the northwest tip of Horn Island. His mother reported him missing on the night of July 4th after he'd traveled to the island with friends. Crump announced Tuesday that he's representing the family and will conduct an independent review of the circumstances. The Jackson County Sheriff's Office is asking for any photos or videos of Wells from July 4th. For NPR News, I'm Elise Gregg in Jackson, Mississippi.
3: And you're listening to NPR News. Far-right leader Marine Le Pen says she will run for the French presidency next year after an appeals court lifted a ban on her political activity this week. NPR's Eleanor Beardsley reports that ban was imposed after she was convicted of misuse of government funds.
9: Had Le Pen been ineligible, her National Rally Party would have nominated its number two, 30-year-old Jordan Bardella, as candidate. But now supporters have both of them, Le Pen told viewers in a live television interview after the verdict.
10: Un binôme, président de la République.
9: We are offering a duo with me as president and Jordan Bardella as prime minister, she said. We have strong beliefs. It's a winning ticket. Le Pen's conviction for using EU Parliament money for political activities in France remains, but she will appeal to France's highest court. That will delay her fitting for an electronic bracelet and allow her to campaign freely. Eleanor Beardsley, NPR News, Paris.
3: Well, oil prices are rising again after renewed fighting between the U.S. and Iran. Crude oil prices jumped 5% today after President Trump declared an end to the shaky ceasefire with Iran. Oil prices rose to their highest point in weeks, now above $78 a barrel. That's raising concern that prices at the gas pump could also be on the rise again if sustained fighting keeps oil tankers from passing through the Strait of Hormuz shipping channel. 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
1: 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I'm Scott Detrow.
2: And I'm Mary Louise Kelly. Americans have a new way to invest in their kids' futures. Trump accounts launched over the weekend, and for some children, the accounts come with $1,000 already inside. So what should parents know as they decide whether to sign up their family? Here to help answer that, NPR's personal finance reporter, Stephen Bessaha. Hey there, Stephen.
3: Hey, Mary Louise.
2: Okay, tell me more. What are Trump accounts? How will they work?
3: Yeah, think of them like retirement accounts, but instead of being for like adults saving for retirement, it's kids saving for their adulthood. The money is invested and tied to the stock market. So as kids grow and the stock market grows, the investment grows. Any American citizen under 18 can be signed up, and they can use that money once they turn 18. Lots of people can contribute to these accounts, from family to even philanthropists and governments. In fact, the federal government's putting $1,000 into these accounts for at least some kids.
2: At least some kids. Which kids?
3: Yeah, any baby born between 2025 and the end of 2028, regardless of their family's income. Now, kids born before 2025 are not completely out of luck. Millions of them under the age of 11 will still get $250. That comes from more than $6 billion donated by Michael and Susan Dell of Dell Technologies. And I should mention here that Dell Technologies, it is a financial supporter of NPR. Mm-hmm. And to qualify, those kids have to live in zip codes where the median family income is under $150,000.
2: Okay, what if you don't live in one of those zip codes? What if your kids are a little bit older and they don't qualify for either of those things you just described?
3: Yeah, well, you still might be eligible for some money from other groups now and in the future. You could sort of think of these Trump accounts like a digital donation bucket. Not only do you have the federal government and philanthropists like the Dells putting money in for some kids' buckets, but companies and employers are also donating for other kids, like the memory chip maker Micron. It's giving $250 to 1 million children living near some of its work sites as a way to support the local community and workforce, and those sites are in states like Minnesota, California, and New York. Micron also said we'll match employee donations for their own kids' accounts, so will MasterCard, Uber, and Visa. And some smaller companies are doing this too. I was talking with Luke DeLorme, who co-owns the financial advisement firm Tableau Wealth, and he mentioned his company will also be making donations for his employees' kids' accounts.
4: We're going to try it out. You know, I mean, we said, you know, okay, we'll jumpstart their long-term savings and maybe it'll fit into their financial picture in the future in some meaningful way.
2: So I'm hearing we have the federal government, we have companies, we have philanthropists. They're all putting money in these accounts. Do financial advisors advise that parents should also invest their own money?
3: Yeah, it depends, mostly on if you've already fully taken advantage of what could be better options. So Carrie Joy Grimes is the CEO of a nonprofit personal finance company called Work Money. And she said one of those options is actually investing in your own retirement.
5: If you are not maxing out your own retirement accounts, then do that first before any of these things. Because what happens is we put money into our kids' stuff and then we end up needing help in retirement. And that is a way worse financial stress on our kids.
2: And quickly, what are other options that parents could consider?
3: Yeah, well, 529 accounts generally give you better tax breaks, like no taxes on the growth in those accounts. But generally, they can only be spent on education. Trump accounts are more flexible, can be spent on more things. Parents can still have both. And for lower income families, the benefits is less about the tax breaks and more about these donations, really helping the kids start their lives with thousands of dollars they otherwise might not have had.
2: And Pierre Stephen Bessaha, thanks very much.
3: Thanks for having me.
1: Advocacy organizations are calling for a full and independent investigation into a Tuesday morning shooting. Immigration and Customs Enforcement agents shot and killed a Houston man during a traffic stop. Houston Public Media's Bianca Seward joins us now. Bianca, welcome.
6: Hi.
1: What do we know so far about what happened yesterday?
6: Right now, we know very little. ICE released a short statement yesterday saying agents attempted to arrest Lorenzo Salgado Araujo as part of a targeted enforcement operation in Houston. But they say he attempted to evade arrest. The agency says he was attempting to run over an ICE agent when the officer fired his weapon in what ICE characterizes as self-defense. According to ICE, Salgado Araujo was an undocumented immigrant from Mexico. Salgado was shot in the abdomen and was taken to a hospital where he died of his wounds. At a press conference today, President Roman Palomares of the League of United American Citizens, LULAC, called ICE's account into question. He said videos and photos shared on social media of the incident don't support ICE's version that Salgado Araujo weaponized his car.
7: It is un-American to use lethal force against a human being, then lock away the evidence, hide the video, silence the record, and expect his family, the people of Houston, and the American public to simply nod and say, we believe you, because we don't.
6: Palomares also says ICE's account of what happened in Houston is similar to the description of the events that led to the fatal shooting of Rene Goode in Minneapolis.
1: So that's just one of many people, advocacy groups, local politicians who are speaking out. What are they calling for?
6: Yeah, these organizations and other Texas lawmakers are asking for a full independent federal investigation of the shooting. They want all of the evidence to be preserved. Democratic Congresswoman Sylvia Garcia, who represents the area where Salgado was killed, demanded transparency.
8: We need independent investigations. We need body cameras, clear identification, no mask, and an end to paramilitary style immigration enforcement in our streets. These are very basic, basic standards of accountability.
6: ICE has not yet responded to our requests for comment regarding public criticism of their account of the shooting or to the calls for an independent investigation.
1: Okay, so no further response yet from ICE, but you spoke with the family. What did they tell you?
6: Yeah, I did. I was able to speak with Ronaldo and Lorenzo Jr., two of Salgado Araujo's sons, this morning. They were incredibly emotional. Ronaldo saw a video on social media of the shooting, and he said it took hours to find out where his father had been taken and to learn that he had died. We also learned today that Salgado Araujo was driving to work with three other men, including Salgado Araujo's brother. They were all detained.
9: All three men were rounded up. I have not heard from them, but I hope that they are able to provide their own statements to prove that my father feared for his life as unmarked cars followed my dad, who only wanted to get back to work and back to us.
1: What else do we know about him? And also, what do we know about what happens next?
6: Yeah, Ronaldo said the family had been in Houston since the early 90s. His father worked in construction and recently began the process of getting his own work permit. Ronaldo described his father as a hardworking man pursuing the American dream. The family has been here, as I said, since the early 90s, and his father made a living building homes in the area for decades. The FBI said on Tuesday they're investigating the shooting. Today, Houston's mayor, John Whitmire, said they will leave the investigation to federal authorities.
1: That's Houston Public Media's Bianca Seward. Thank you so much.
6: Thanks for having me.

0: You're listening to All Things Considered from NPR News. Lots and lots of seaweed is washing up on Florida beaches, and Florida communities are spending millions of dollars to deal with it. Reshma Kirpalani reports.
1: The sound of the ocean is now accompanied by the sound of tractors on Miami Beach. They're scooping up big piles of a smelly brown seaweed called sargassum.
2: These guys, the whole morning is coming and going, trying to clean up the beach, but there's a lot. You know, it's kind of ugly.
1: That's Marco Pierobon, a tourist from Argentina. He visits Miami once a year on his way up to Orlando for a volleyball tournament. He remembers seeing a lot of sargassum last year.
2: But I think this year is worse.
1: Researchers like Chunmen Hu agree. He's a professor of oceanography at the University of South Florida. Hu tracks sargassum using NASA satellite data. And he said so far in the Gulf of Mexico,
3: what we have observed was a record amount of sargassum compared to history for the same time of year.
1: And June marked the second highest year for sargassum in the entire Atlantic Ocean. Sargassum is a natural habitat for a lot of marine life. Originally, it was found in a region in the Atlantic Ocean called the Sargasso Sea. But in recent years, it's been growing and shifting. Massive amounts are now stretching from West Africa to the Gulf of Mexico.
3: Actually, I coined the name. I call this the Great Atlantic Sargassum Belt.
1: Each year, pieces of that sargassum belt break off. Ocean currents carry them to the Caribbean and up Florida's east coast. This year, some have even been spotted as far north as North Carolina. Hu says that global warming plays a role.
3: The ocean has warmed on an average 0.1 or 0.2 degree per decade. You think, wow, that's pretty small, right? But for plants, this is a lot.
1: The rotten egg smell and seaweed-covered sand can ruin vacations. Sasha Raven lives in New Zealand. She's visited Miami Beach with her daughter since 2021. But this year,
4: why would I come to swim and spend time on the beach if there's all the seaweed? There's no reason.
1: If nothing is done to clean up the sargassum, Florida could see billions in economic losses across tourism, recreation, and fisheries, says Dee Jin. He's with the Woods Hole Oceanographic Institution in Massachusetts, where he studied the impact of sargassum. Fewer tourists, he says, leads to emptier restaurants and hotels.
5: So you have this economy-wide ripple effect.
1: That's why Miami-Dade County spends millions of dollars dealing with the stinky brown seaweed, but only once it reaches its beaches. They can't touch it while it's in the ocean.
6: And that's because the waters are either federally regulated or state regulated.
1: That's Chris Bumpus with the county's Parks Department. He says that they're not allowed to put up barriers to keep sargassum from coming to shore. Back on Miami Beach, 6 hours into sargassum removal, tractors have cleared several blocks, but a thin ribbon of brown seaweed still traces the shoreline. Pierobon, the Argentinian tourist, surveys the sand.
2: The whole beach, it's really dusty with the sargassum. You can go to the sea right now because it's really ugly, right?
1: He looks out into the ocean, where jewel-toned emerald water is dotted with floating patches of brown seaweed, ready to come ashore. For NPR News, I'm Reshma Kirpalani in Miami Beach.
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8: I'm Dr. Anthony Lizerwitz, and this is Climate Connections. When Hurricane Helene hit North Carolina in 2024, some areas got over a foot of rain. In Craigtown, a small community in the western part of the state, this downpour caused a river of mud to rush downhill into town, destroying homes and killing over a dozen people. As climate change causes more extreme rain in many parts of the country, the threat of devastating landslides like this could grow. Heavy storms can saturate the soil on hills and mountains until water, mud, and debris come tumbling down. And other climate change impacts can raise the risks, too. For example, severe wildfires leave ground burned and barren, with few plants to hold the soil in place and absorb water. So when rain hits, water, dirt, and debris can suddenly rush down a mountain. And in northern regions, warming temperatures are melting glaciers and frozen ground, destabilizing mountain slopes. Many landslides strike suddenly, leaving little time to escape, so it's crucial to plan ahead. Learn about your area's landslide risk, sign up for emergency alerts, and have a go bag ready, so you can stay safe if disaster strikes and you need to evacuate. 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
0: And I'm Mary Louise Kelly. The death of a teenager along the Gulf Coast is capturing national attention. Nolan Wells was 18, would have turned 19 next month, an athlete, wide receiver on his college football team. He disappeared after boating to Horn Island, Mississippi, with friends on the 4th of July. A park ranger found his body Monday morning. The fact that Nolan was black is raising questions on social media. So to hear more about what is and isn't known about this case, I want to turn to Anita Lee. She's a reporter with the Sun-Herald newspaper based in Biloxi, Mississippi. Hi there. Welcome.
10: Hello, Mary Louise.
0: Hey. So as I said, Nolan Wells went missing over the long holiday weekend. What else are investigators saying about what they know?
10: Well, they're not saying a lot because they don't know a lot other than Nolan went out to Horn Island, which is about 6 miles offshore from Ocean Springs, Jackson County, where he left, with some friends on a boat. There were hundreds of people on Horn Island that day celebrating the 4th of July. He was last seen around 3 or 4 p.m., didn't return on the boat with the group he went out with. And that evening, his mother called to report him missing, and the search began for Nolan.
0: Right. I do want to take a minute to remember him, who he was. You've been talking to people who know him, who grew up with him in Ocean Springs. What are they telling you?
10: Well, it's just heartbreaking. They were just describing an exceptional young man. He was a very calm person, and these friends of his, they were a very tight-knit group. They played basketball, football. He was a superior athlete in any sport he tried. And he also was a swimmer. He had even taken lessons with his friends at the Y to be a good swimmer. But this was not the same group he went out to Horn Island with.
0: Okay, so we mentioned his death is getting a lot of attention on social media, and I want to dig into that. But first, just the direct question. Have investigators said there is any evidence of foul play in this death?
10: No.
0: And just to spell out the questions being raised on social media, Wells was black. He was out with a group of white friends. Those friends all came home safely. How is that playing into all of the interest in this case?
10: Well, that all started on Facebook. There's some suspicion that something nefarious happened to Nolan, but again, no evidence of that. We do have drownings off the tip of Horn Island. The currents are very strong in that area. I've been to the islands a lot myself and would never attempt to swim in that area. We did not report the race in this situation because we don't really want to report what goes on social media. We finally mentioned that when the family hired Ben Crump as their attorney, and Ben Crump sent out a news release about that.
0: And Ben Crump is a prominent civil rights lawyer who now says he is representing Nolan Wells's family. What is he saying? What is the family saying, Anita, about what their concerns are, why they want a lawyer?
10: The immediate family is not saying anything. They have not talked to us. Ben Crump says he is going to insist on transparency and being able to gather all the evidence, including autopsy reports. So maybe his involvement would calm some of the concerns about there being a fair investigation.
0: Yeah, I'm looking at a statement from Ben Crump, which reads, his family deserves answers. They deserve the truth. We will not rest until every fact about what happened to Nolan on Horn Island is brought into the light. We've been speaking with Anita Lee, reporter with the Sun-Herald in Biloxi. Thank you very much.
10: Thank you, Mary Louise.
7: 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Whether you are a serious antiques collector or just curious, there is no shopping experience quite like it. Rachel Curzius takes us inside.
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11: She noticed that her social media posts about estate sales were big hits and people kept clamoring for more. So she kept giving them more. 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
13: Hey, it's Maddie with another estate sale. 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
11: we went with Brannon to preview an estate sale in Georgetown, a wealthy neighborhood in Northwest D.C. 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
11: You never quite know what you'll find in an estate sale. That's part of the appeal. As Brannon preps her video, Meredith Stojkovic and Greg Oldorp with Carter Rock Estate Sales hurry around the house with final tasks. They both notice the increased attendance at estate sales, especially among younger generations, who often love to shop secondhand.
14: Now it's becoming more accepted, and it's a cool thing to do.
11: It took them about 10 days to transform the space and price everything. At this sale, the big ticket item is a signed letter from President Abraham Lincoln.
15: The average person is not going to see that outside of a museum, you know, and let alone have the opportunity to buy it.
11: The first morning of the sale is sunny and breezy, the perfect weather for the dozens of people waiting outside before the doors open at 10 o'clock. They've put their names on a list, hoping to be among the earliest to enter. Sophia Hernandez learned about the sale from Brannon's social media. She's been looking for art to decorate her apartment.
16: Last time I went to an estate sale was last week. There were like 200 people in the list before me, and I got there at a little bit after 10. So this time I learned my lesson, and I got here before it opened.
11: That's the one big downside with estate sales' growing popularity. They're more crowded. Multiple attendees described the angst of learning something you wanted already sold. But that doesn't outweigh the benefits, says Laura Quiñones, like the sense of discovery when you happen upon something fabulous.
17: I love finding something unique, and also if it's a good deal, I love that too.
11: Plus, attendees get to be a little nosy, says Leah Hammond, especially in D.C., which has so many homes of former diplomats, government officials, and well-traveled collectors. She recently went to a sale that featured documents from the Nixon impeachment trial. Hammond also enjoys scoping out the real estate.
18: Even seeing the house, I think, will be a treat.
11: Inside the sale, people are crouching on their hands and knees. They're opening drawers and rifling through shelves filled with books and records. Hammond often wonders about the lives of the people whose stuff she's leafing through.
18: Feels quite, like, heavy, too, but sort of respectful that you know that you're going to love these things that you get.
11: It makes her look at the items that fill her own space in a new light and imagine how they might outlast her.
18: I can only think about somebody else walking through my house one day being like, ooh, this mug I waited half an hour for is mine, which gives you kind of a different relationship to your stuff.
11: Because if there's one thing you can do at an estate sale, it's buy items that will one day feature at your own estate sale. For NPR News, I'm Rachel Curzius.
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20: 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Taking a look at the National Weather Service forecast for the rest of this Wednesday, July 8th. We've got showers and thunderstorms on the forecast for tonight. Temperatures will be in the mid-60s. And tomorrow, showers likely throughout the day. Highs will be in the mid-70s.

0: replace Graham Plattner if he drops out as Maine's Democratic Senate nominee.
1: This hour, we will speak with one of the people who's considering jumping into the race.
0: Today is Wednesday, July 8th, and this is All Things Considered from NPR News. I'm Mary Louise Kelly.
1: And I'm Scott Detrow. Ahead this hour, the markets fell and oil prices climbed as Iran and the U.S. trade fire again.
2: The discount party at the pump is over. We're not going to see much relief. We should be going back over $4 a gallon, a national average here, pretty quickly.
0: Also, I don't know about you, Scott, but with age comes wisdom, expertise.
1: I think that's true, but you know what? Neither of us are running on a soccer field for 90 minutes of a time, and at the World Cup, age of some of the athletes has been a point of discussion.
3: For some athletes, retirement is analogous to a death.
0: How old is too old to play in the World Cup? First News.
4: Live from NPR News in Washington, I'm Ryland Barton. The U.S. says it's carrying out another round of strikes on Iran after Iran attacked ships in the Strait of Hormuz. President Trump earlier said the attack signaled the end of the ceasefire. Meanwhile, Trump says there was, quote, a lot of love in the room at a NATO summit in Turkey. He says they agreed to spend more on U.S. weapons, as NPR's Michelle Kellerman reports.
5: In a news conference before returning home, President Trump did not repeat his demands to own Greenland and barely mentioned his frustration that some allies oppose the U.S. war in Iran. Instead, he says he heard a lot of love and respect.
6: They like the job I'm doing. They said, we love you. These are grown people saying that. Isn't that nice? Maybe, I don't know, maybe they're trying to get to me. And in a way they did, because there was tremendous unity in that room.
5: It was a big turnaround from earlier in the day when he blasted NATO ally Spain as a, quote, wasted cause. Spain didn't allow the U.S. to use bases to launch war in Iran. Michelle Kellerman, NPR News, the State Department.
4: Kentucky Democratic Governor Andy Beshear is calling for Senator Mitch McConnell to update the public on his health amid the former Republican leader's multi-week hospitalization. Karen Czar with member station WUKY reports.
7: In a letter to McConnell's office, Beshear urged transparency, saying a public update would help end speculation and provide information, quote, direct from the source, adding that continued uncertainty is unfair to both McConnell and the people of Kentucky. When asked last week if he had spoken to McConnell, Beshear said,
8: "We have received no information, no updates."
7: McConnell has not appeared publicly since his June 14th hospitalization, though some Senate leaders say they have recently talked with him on the phone about key government issues. For NPR News, I'm Karen Czar in Lexington.
4: Testing from Consumer Reports finds dozens of rice products contain arsenic, which can be toxic at certain levels. NPR's Maria Godoy has more.
9: Arsenic occurs naturally in soil and water, and rice plants seem to soak it up from the environment more than other grains. Consumer Reports found that in 42% of rice products examined, the average levels of arsenic present were high enough that an adult eating just one serving a day over time would have a significantly increased risk for skin cancer, bladder cancer, and type 2 diabetes. Arsenic levels varied greatly by brand and type of rice. Basmati and sushi rice had the lowest levels, while brown rice consistently had higher levels than white rice. Testing also revealed that cooking rice in boiling water for 5 minutes, draining it, and then cooking it in fresh water reduced the arsenic content by at least half. Maria Godoy, NPR News.
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11: From IPR News in Interlochen, I'm Vivian Law. Former Wayne County Health Director Dr. Abdul El-Sayed and Congresswoman Haley Stevens fought it out on the debate stage last night in their bid for Michigan's Democratic U.S. Senate nomination. The debate itself focused less on specific policy questions and more about each candidate's place in the political ecosystem. El-Sayed pitched himself as an outside candidate willing to stand up to big money in politics. He says that's what the voters want.
12: I think you're seeing a lot of success among folks who say that the corporate way has had its course and we are sick and tired of watching both parties take money from the same corporations to advance the same legislation that ends up having us have to work twice as hard to get half as far.
11: Meanwhile, Stevens sold herself as a workhorse with a track record of getting bills passed in Congress. Michigan's primary election is August 4th. Jocelyn Benson was in northern Michigan this week. The Michigan Secretary of State, who was running for the Democratic nomination for governor, visited farms in Traverse City and Sheboygan yesterday. She says farmers told her they feel like an afterthought in Lansing and that she learned a lot about particular challenges.
13: One farmer told me that he personally drives to 150 distributors his produce to make sure that it gets there and it gets there on time. And I said, you know, we can help with that. We can actually develop a distributor network to help farmers deliver their produce to processing plants and elsewhere in the state.
11: Polls have Benson far ahead of Genesee County Sheriff Chris Swanson for the Democratic Party nomination for governor. The three Republican candidates for governor, Congressman John James, businessman Perry Johnson, and former Attorney General Mike Cox, have debates set tonight and tomorrow. The primary is August 4th. A Traverse City native is one of the competitors on the latest season of the CBS reality series Big Brother. 28-year-old Jack Rome Seymour is one of the 14 people, house guests they're called on the show, who will live in a house together and have their actions and thoughts recorded and broadcast to the nation. The Record Eagle reports that Seymour grew up in northern Michigan, but right now lives in Delray Beach, Florida, where he is a professional pickleball coach. This is IPR News.
1: It's All Things Considered from NPR News. I'm Scott Detrow.
0: And I'm Mary Louise Kelly. Who should replace Graham Plattner in Maine's U.S. Senate election? A lot of Democrats in Maine and around the country would like to know. They expect him to drop out of the race following an allegation of rape, an allegation that Plattner denies. Democrats see this race against Republican Senator Susan Collins as critical to potentially controlling the Senate next year. Well, Nirav Shah says he is evaluating throwing his hat into the ring. He led Maine's public health agency during the COVID pandemic. He recently finished second in the Democratic primary for governor of Maine. Nirav Shah joins us live from Brunswick, Maine. Hi there. Welcome.
14: Hi, Mary Louise. Thanks for having me on.
0: Glad to have you with us. So your name is one of a handful of names that keeps coming up as a possible replacement for Plattner on the ticket. How fast did your phone start ringing after this latest allegation against him surfaced?
14: On Monday afternoon when the story first came out, my wife and I started reading the story, and we both simultaneously developed a pit in our stomach because of the horrific and appalling allegations that were made. I raced to my phone, grabbed all my social media, and called for Graham to drop out as quickly as possible. But around that same time, as you noted, I started getting calls and emails and text messages urging me to consider throwing my hat in the ring. I am evaluating it, and my wife and I are having discussions because a national Senate race is a horse of a different color as compared to a gubernatorial primary.
0: So this prompts the question of what the process should look like for how a replacement candidate would get decided. As best you know, how's it going to work?
14: Well, the process is still being debated. In fact, as we are speaking right now, party officials are hashing out what that might look like. What I have called for is a process that's open, that's transparent, that's robust. Anything short.
0: What does that mean, though? Is that like new caucuses, a new state convention? What?
14: There are different options on the table. One option would be essentially a mini convention to be convened here at the end of the month, where the delegates that we already have in place would come together and make a determination. Of course, that requires a lot of coordination. Another option would be more local caucuses where even more Mainers could participate. The key here is making sure that we give voice to a full-throated process so that whoever the nominee is has the full support of the party and is not hobbled out of the gate on minute one.
0: Is there time to do that on this very short timeline that would be unfolding?
14: The time is compressed, but we have no choice. Anything short of a full, open, and robust process means that whoever the nominee is will not be able to unify the party. Bottom line, Mary Louise, we have done harder things in even less time. We can do this.
0: I think hanging in a lot of Democrats' minds, both in Maine and nationally, would be how not to repeat 2024 when Democrats elevated then-Vice President Kamala Harris in what a lot of voters saw as a coronation because they didn't have a say.
14: If what we have is an anointment or a passing of the torch, then again, that eventual nominee will not have the legitimacy to be able to prosecute the case against what we are really trying to do here, which is to unseat Senator Susan Collins. She has been bad for Maine, and her alliance with Donald Trump is actually what this race is going to be about.
0: If it's you, how would you convince Maine voters who did not choose you to run for governor to back you in the race for U.S. Senate?
14: That's the exact right question. I'm really proud of the race we ran. And I did come in the first round of votes and first choice tallies with the highest number of votes across the state in both congressional districts, north and south, in large and small towns across the state of Maine. And so we've got the enthusiasm to be ready to go. Now the question is going to be to take the priorities that I outlined and zoom them out to focus on a national issue. It's the same set of issues, Medicare for all, making sure that working folks have a shot at getting ahead, holding corporations accountable, but now then zooming them out so that we can talk about them not just in Maine, but at the national level. My priority and my organizational principle is that right now in 2026, no one should live in poverty, and that's the approach I'm going to be taking.
0: Are there, Nareev Shah, pieces of Graham Platner's policy platform that you would embrace? I mean, whatever his flaws may be as a person, he was very popular for his anti-Washington, anti-establishment, pro-working-class message.
14: Well, when we look at the voters that who voted for me in the gubernatorial primary, there is a high degree of overlap between Graham Platner supporters and Nareev Shah supporters. And there are two reasons for that. Number one is on matters of policy. We both embrace progressive ideas like Medicare for all, holding corporations accountable, and taxing billionaires. But the other piece, Mary Louise, is that both Graham and I are outsiders to the political process. And that is what we need, given the brokenness of Washington.
0: I suppose pertinent to ask you, on the record, do you have any skeletons in your closet that voters should know about?
14: I do not. And one way that voters can know that is, number one, I have been in public office since 2015 and have been put through multiple ringers. In addition, when I served in the Biden administration, I held the highest security clearance in the U.S. government. Anything that I've done in my life has been fully vetted. Every rock has been looked over.
0: A yes or no question. If given the chance, could you beat five-term Republican Senator Susan Collins?
14: The answer is yes. That's what the stakes of this election are. Senator Collins has had the opportunity to deliver for Mainers in her 30 years in the U.S. Senate. The problems that we are facing today, housing, health care, the high cost of heating oil, are ones that she has contended with and not solved.
0: Nareev Shah, Colby College professor, former number two at the U.S. CDC, and maybe a candidate for U.S. Senator in Maine. Thank you for your time.
14: Thank you, Mary Louise.
1: Israelis and Palestinians usually keep their distance in the West Bank. They are, after all, on opposite sides of a conflict prone to violence. But NPR's Greg Myrie recently witnessed an unusual meeting between the two sides in an even more unusual location.
15: I'm inside a cave that's also the lifelong home of a Palestinian man and his family. He says one night this year, several Israeli settlers pulled up and beat him badly. This man, Mohammed Abu Sabha, is telling his story to a group you'd probably never expect, retired Israeli military officers.
16: Two cars came up, seven men jumped out and immediately started beating me up. I immediately lost consciousness. I only woke up in the hospital.
15: These attacks by Jewish settlers against Palestinians in the West Bank have risen dramatically in recent years. The settlers are seizing land for themselves and trying to drive out Palestinians like Abu Sabha. His family and others in these dry, dusty hills, an area known as Masafer Yada, have turned caves into homes and lived in them for generations.
16: All my life I spent here in this cave, and my father before me. The family, sheep, and the donkey are all in one place.
15: The rough walls and ceilings of this limestone cave are part of its natural formation. The floor has been smoothed out and covered with tile and carpets. There's electricity for lights and a refrigerator. There's a dining room table and mats for sleeping, and not a lot else. Abu Sabha, age 49, is married with six children. Like most Palestinians here, the family ekes out a living raising livestock. And due to the frequent attacks by Jewish settlers, Abu Sabha installed a security camera, which provided video evidence of the January assault that caused him serious head and leg injuries.

0: called Commanders for Israel Security. They're generals who've retired from the military or other branches of the security forces. During their careers, they protected Jewish settlers. In retirement, they're speaking out against Israel's rapidly expanding settlements and the attacks on Palestinians.
1: What's happening in the West Bank is completely unacceptable from a human, Jewish, universal perspective.
0: Yoni Shemshoni is a retired brigadier general. He recalls a moment in the late 1980s. He was a commander in the West Bank. A reporter asked him what was the hardest part of his job.
1: The toughest moment for me is when I come into a Palestinian community, the kids look at me and they start to cry because I represent force and occupation and power.
0: A few days later, he made his weekly visit to nearby Jewish settlers. They'd read his comments in the article, and now they considered him too sympathetic toward the Palestinians. They told him,
1: "You're just not welcome here." At which point I was not insulted, but I realized that the problem had several layers that was going to be really difficult to solve.
0: Today he sees Israel's West Bank occupation, with its expanding presence, as an obstacle to any peace effort with the Palestinians, who claim this land for a future state. He considers this Israel's most challenging security problem, more so than Iran, more so than Gaza.
2: It is existentially the most dire threat to the future of Israel as a liberal, democratic, Jewish, secure state.
0: Settlements have been going up in the West Bank since Israel captured the land in the 1967 Mideast War. Prime Minister Benjamin Netanyahu's ruling coalition is considered the most pro-settlement government ever. Human rights groups say this strong government support has made the settlers more aggressive, yet they're rarely prosecuted. The United Nations has documented more than 1,000 attacks against West Bank Palestinians every year for the past 4 years. They include beatings and killings, damaging homes and cars, stealing livestock. Militant Palestinians also attack Jewish settlers, though not nearly as often. Mindy Orr is a retired Israeli major general who organized this West Bank visit. He says many Israelis are simply in denial about what's happening.
3: It's taking us to a dirty place, to a dirty situation, which no democratic countries should be close to it. And therefore, we have to do whatever we can do.
0: Inside the cave, the Palestinian man, Abu Sabha, serves the retired generals chicken and saffron rice. He thanks them for visiting and for speaking up. As the generals leave, an Israeli military helicopter flies overhead on a training mission, a pointed reminder of life in the West Bank. Greg Myrie, NPR News in the West Bank.
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6: This is Bob Mueller with Ephemeris for Wednesday, July 8th. Today the sun will be out for 15 hours and 23 minutes, setting at 9:29, and it will rise tomorrow at 6:06. The moon, one day past last quarter, will rise at 1:26 tomorrow morning. Let's take our weekly look at the whereabouts of the naked eye planets. By 10 p.m. tonight, half an hour after sunset, Venus will be easily seen in the western sky. A telescope will show a very tiny gibbous disk of Venus because it's just a little bit closer than the sun at 92.0 million miles away from us. Over the next 3.5 months, it will be moving closer to us and becoming much larger. In the morning, Saturn and Mars will be visible in the southeast and east, respectively. The Earth is now chasing down Mars, and later this year, the launch window will open to send spacecraft to the red planet. Mars will be next closest to the Earth and at opposition with the Sun in February next year.

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1: It's All Things Considered from NPR News. I'm Mary Louise Kelly.
2: And I'm Scott Detrow. Two HBO Max shows emerged as the most recognized series in the 78th Emmy Award nominations announced today. Hacks was the most nominated comedy, and The Pitt was the most nominated drama. The Pitt, which is centered on a Pittsburgh hospital emergency room, also got the most nominations of any TV series with a whopping 25. One of those was, of course, for star Noah Wyle, who plays a troubled ER physician on the show.
3: You know how they say that a part of you dies when you lose someone you love? I'm not convinced that a part of you doesn't die every time you see a fellow human pass. And I've seen so many people die that I feel like it's leeching something from my soul.
2: Now, Wiley's nomination was widely predicted, but there are a lot of other snubs and surprises among the Emmy nominations. So we have NPR critic at large Eric Deggans here to talk us through it. Hey, Eric.
4: Hey, it feels like the World Cup for TV nerds, man. This is awesome.
2: I just got to say, I first heard about The Pitt when I talked to you about it for All Things Considered, and I was a little skeptical during that conversation, and I was so wrong.
4: I'm happy to bask in my success.
2: So obviously, this conversation begins and ends with The Pitt, but who were some of the other big nominees today?
4: Well, like you said, the Pitt is a real TV phenomenon, and Hacks also did really well in its fifth and final season. They got 24 nominations and set a new record for most nominations in a single year for a TV comedy. But I'm really excited that two brand new shows also got a lot of nominations. So Apple TV has got a science fiction show, Pluribus, in which most of humanity becomes a giant hive mind. They got 18 nods. Another Apple TV show, this supernatural thriller comedy, Widow's Bay, got 19 nominations, and it debuted in April, and it's so new that some of the episodes aren't even eligible for this year's Emmys, so it proves that the voters in the TV Academy are probably paying attention to new shows a little bit more.
2: Interesting. So that shows. What about individual performers?
4: Well, there was a nice mix. We got people who've been nominated before, and they're clearly liked by Emmy voters, like Hack star Gene Smart or Abbott Elementary star Quinta Brunson. They were both nominated for Best Comedy Actress. They also recognize people who are new to the awards, like Chase Infinity, who stars in Hulu's Handmaid's Tale spinoff, The Testament. She got nominated as Best Actress in a Drama, and The Pitt dominated supporting acting categories. There's 14 slots available for Best Supporting Actress and Actor in a Drama total, and The Pitt got 7 nominations out of them.
2: We promise surprises. We promise snubs. Let's talk about them.
4: All right, well, the restaurant dramedy The Bear, it's seen its popularity in award shows really go down. It was nearly shut out of acting categories, and star Jeremy Allen White in particular was not nominated. Matlock star Kathy Bates, nominated last year as Best Actress in a Drama, not nominated. Netflix's Stranger Things got nominated, but not in major categories. And in a poignant moment, we saw director and actor Rob Reiner, who was killed in his home with his wife in December, nominated posthumously for his guest starring role in The Bear.
2: That was a really sweet role that he had in that last season. Did you see any trends that could tell us something about the state of TV today?
4: Well, we're seeing Apple TV really do well with new shows and not so much attention to Netflix shows. So maybe there's a sense that quality is going up at Apple TV and it's dipping a little at Netflix. Diversity-wise, I was glad to see non-white performers nominated in almost every major acting category. Stephen Colbert's Late Show, which was canceled by Paramount in a move that a lot of critics saw as appeasing the Trump administration, got 9 nominations, including Best Talk Show. So they're showing support for a performer who was seemingly targeted for his speech.
2: NPR critic at large, Eric Deggans. Thanks so much, Eric.
4: Thank you.
1: Okay, here's a question. Should surgeons be allowed to perform euthanasia by removing patients' hearts and other organs while they are still alive? That is the provocative scenario being raised by an article being published tomorrow in the prestigious New England Journal of Medicine. NPR health correspondent Rob Stein has the story.
5: For decades, organ donations have been guided by one big rule, the dead donor rule. Doctors should never remove organs from someone for transplants until the donor is definitely dead. Robert Trug is a physician and bioethicist at Harvard Medical School.
6: The dead donor rule really has two requirements. One, that the patient must be dead before the organs are removed. And the other is that the doctors must not kill the patients in the process of removing the organ.
5: Here's the thing. Millions of people around the world now live in the growing number of countries, the Netherlands, Spain, Canada, that have legalized euthanasia. Euthanasia involves doctors directly ending patients' lives by giving them a lethal cocktail of drugs. It's illegal in the U.S. Only medically assisted suicide is legal in some states. That's where doctors help patients administer the drugs themselves. But Trug says some euthanasia patients want to be organ donors.
6: The problem is that under our current standards, doctors must not cause death in the process of procuring organs for transplant.
5: So Trug and two Canadian colleagues are laying out their view for a new potential option called death by organ donation to enable more patients to donate usable organs.
6: They would receive an anesthetic just like you would for any other surgical procedure. And under anesthesia, the organs would be removed. So they'd be removed while they're still functioning.
5: Including livers, kidneys, lungs, even beating hearts.
6: So the organs would be, in ideal condition. And by the removal of those organs, the patient would die. Death by organ donation.
5: The idea is sparking serious conversation. Ruth Fadens, a Johns Hopkins bioethicist who wasn't involved in the Death by Organ Donation journal article.
7: The concept of death by donation is an extremely troubling notion at first glance. It's a creepy idea, but in fact, if you look at it critically in terms of the foundational ethics considerations, it is not as disturbing as it first appears.
5: Because, she says, of the spread of euthanasia.
7: If we're committed to respecting the autonomy of individuals at the end of their life, and if they prefer to maximize the good that their body can do after they die, that's the ethical justification for death by donation.
5: As long, she says, as strict guardrails protect vulnerable patients against abuse. But some other bioethicists are horrified. Dr. Lainey Ross is at the University of Rochester.
8: This is asking surgeons to take a living person into the operating room and to come out with a dead person, which I think is murder. There are limits to consent. And one of the things we're not allowed to do is consent to saying that somebody else can just murder you, right?
5: Ross and others worry death by organ donation would undermine trust in both organ donation and end-of-life care. Lori Andrews is a bioethicist and professor emerita at Chicago Kent College of Law.
9: You could be doing real damage to both the physician-assisted suicide system and the traditional organ donation system, because it might give people the image that these are vultures that no longer wait until you die to attack. Yeah, it does, give up visions of body snatching from, prior centuries.
5: So no matter how the laws may change, it seems clear that the ethical debate won't end anytime soon. Rob Stein, NPR News.

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1: President Trump says a ceasefire with Iran is over. The U.S. launched retaliatory strikes on Tuesday, and Trump is threatening to hit the country again.
2: If we make a deal with Iran, I'm not sure that will stick.
1: What's next in the war with Iran? 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

0: It's All Things Considered. From NPR News, I'm Mary Louise Kelly.
1: And I'm Scott Detrow. Opera has historically been dominated by white composers.
0: Coming up, how the Cincinnati Opera is hoping to change that with the Black Opera Project.
2: Not only is this the first Afrofuturist opera ever, this is also the first media production in history to ever incorporate the Tut language.
1: First News.
3: Live from NPR News in Culver City, California, I'm Dwayne Brown. Another setback in efforts to end the months-long war with Iran after several false starts toward a peace deal. President Trump says a shaky ceasefire with Iran is over, and he has no interest in further talks after both sides resumed attacks in the Persian Gulf. Here's NPR's Greg Myrie.
4: Clearly, there are all these unresolved issues, starting with opening the Strait of Hormuz. He also said, I don't think it's going to start again. So while he's talking about additional U.S. Military action or strikes, potentially again tonight, in the wake of last night's overnight attacks, he seemed to be playing down the possibility or likelihood that it could resume as a full-scale military operation.
3: NPR's Greg Myrie, oil prices jumped 5% today following Trump's remarks. That could lead to higher gas prices again, just as drivers were seeing those record-high prices come down. Chicago's former mayor, Rahm Emanuel, laid out what he considers a new roadmap to repair U.S.-Israeli relations. Emanuel is a potential 2028 Democratic presidential candidate. NPR's Carrie Kahn has more from Tel Aviv.
5: Emanuel told a sympathetic crowd at Tel Aviv University that he would end U.S. taxpayer subsidies to Israel's defense budget. He says those chanting from the river to the sea will not get their way, nor will those calling for a greater Israel.
6: You will never have your way either. Both of them are fantasies chanted by fanatics that lead to perpetual, endless conflict.
5: Polls show a marked decrease in support for Israel by Americans. In a recent AP poll, about a third of U.S. adults and about half of Democrats believe Israel has committed genocide.
3: This is NPR. Several large wildfires burning across Colorado are being stoked by hot, dry, windy weather. The Ferris fires burn nearly 60,000 acres, forcing rural residents to flee their homes. From Colorado Public Radio, Stina Sieg reports.
7: The Ferris Fire is burning through mostly public land, high desert and rugged canyons in the Four Corners area. In southwest Colorado, the Gold Mountain Fire is still largely uncontained outside Ouray, though the small alpine community has been spared and remains open. Farther east, the Aspen Acres Fire outside of Pueblo has grown into one of the largest wildfires in Colorado history, burning hundreds of structures. Late last month, three federal firefighters died after being trapped by a blaze near the Utah border. Governor Jared Polis has issued multiple disaster declarations. For NPR News, I'm Stina Sieg in Grand Junction, Colorado.
3: Lots of big-name performers are scheduled to hit the stage during the final World Cup halftime show on July 19th in New Jersey. Shakira and K-pop heavyweights BTS will be there, along with fellow headliners Madonna, Justin Bieber, and Burna Boy, among others. FIFA says the 11-minute Super Bowl-style halftime show will support its Global Citizen Fund, which is raising money to help children access education and soccer. This is NPR.

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1: 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I'm Scott Detrow.
2: And I'm Mary Louise Kelly. Renewed fighting between the U.S. and Iran is once again rattling the global economy. Oil prices jumped. Stock prices fell today after President Trump declared an end to the two countries' shaky ceasefire. Now, this news could bring more pain at our gas pumps and more pressure on the Federal Reserve, which is already fighting stubborn inflation. NPR's Scott Horsley is here. Hey, Scott.
3: Hi, Mary Louise.
2: We know what's happening in the war is the U.S. attacked dozens of targets in Iran overnight. That was in retaliation for what appeared to be Iranian attacks on a few cargo vessels. What is happening with economic fallout so far?
3: Well, it's once again brought a halt to shipping in that vital energy corridor, the Strait of Hormuz. Oil and gas traffic had partially recovered while the ceasefire was in effect, but it's now back to a standstill. And as a result, we've seen about a 5 to 6% jump in crude oil prices. Now, oil prices are still well below their peak at the height of the war this spring. And energy analyst John Kilduff of Again Capital says that's a sign that traders are still trying to figure out whether this is a whole new logjam or just a speed bump.
4: We are the subject of the whims of President Trump. He could announce a great, terrific phone call or two that reverses all of this in no time flat. So these are very volatile times we're living in.
3: Before this latest dust-up, oil prices had fallen all the way back to their pre-war levels. But, you know, this is just another reminder that there's still a lot of uncertainty about how this conflict is going to play out. That uncertainty is also weighing on the stock market. The Dow Jones Industrial Average tumbled more than 575 points today, or a little over 1%.
2: Scott, let's go back to the energy piece of this. What could this all these developments mean for energy consumers here in the U.S.?
3: Well, it's likely to mean higher prices, at least in the short run. Gas prices had come down about 75 cents a gallon from their wartime peak, but they're still about 80 cents a gallon higher than they were before the U.S. and Israel started this war with Iran. AAA says the average price of regular gas this morning was about $3.79 a gallon, and Kilduff says that's likely to bounce higher overnight.
4: The discount party at the pump is over. We're not going to see much relief. We should be going back over $4 a gallon, a national average here, pretty quickly.
3: And diesel prices are also likely to climb. And, of course, that has knock-on effects for the cost of everything that gets trucked around the country or shipped around the world.
2: What does that mean, Scott, for the overall cost of living?
3: Well, higher energy prices don't help. You know, the spike in gas prices in April and May pushed annual inflation to its highest level in 3 years. June's inflation reading, which comes out next week, might look a little better since gasoline prices were down last month. But depending on how things play out with Iran, the relief may prove short-lived. And Kilduff says that would be one more challenge for the Federal Reserve as it tries to bring inflation under control.
4: The Fed had caught a break here with the rest of us with this oil price and gasoline price decline. They are back in the box with the rest of us in terms of how they're going to have to handle this inflation impulse from this that looks like it's not going to be short-circuited. Instead, it'll persist a bit longer.
3: Fed policymakers hold their next interest meeting in 3 weeks, and it's not just the wartime spike in energy prices they'll be watching. The massive investment in artificial intelligence is driving up prices for building materials and computer chips. For example, Apple just announced a big price increase on iPads and MacBooks. And on top of that, the administration is preparing to impose a whole new round of tariffs this summer. So don't get too comfortable. There could be some more bumps in the road.
2: Thank you for the warning, NPR's Scott Horsley.
3: You're welcome.

0: So you're watching the World Cup and you see a baby-faced player flash across the TV screen and you think, how old is that kid? There's a 17-year-old on the Mexican national team, an 18-year-old superstar playing for Spain. And on the other hand, this World Cup has also featured legends of the game like Portugal captain Cristiano Ronaldo, who's 41, and Argentina captain Lionel Messi, who is 39. So ancient. Age has been a major point of discussion this year. NPR's Jasmine Garst reports.
1: The oldest player to have ever participated in a men's soccer World Cup is 45 years old. I'm talking about Egyptian goalkeeper Essam El Hadary. It's a delicate topic, but there's a reality. By age 40, most people don't have the physical stamina of a teenager. And in soccer, this is generally considered to be nearing the age of retirement.
2: For some athletes, retirement is analogous to a death.
1: This is Dr. Jared Spencer, a sports psychologist who's worked with Olympians and the NFL. Among other things, he helps athletes who are retiring. And he says it can be very difficult to be idolized for years for your physical prowess and then midway through your life be told, well, now it's over.
2: They've got to go through those stages of loss and grieving and come out to the other side of it, hopefully without acceptance.
1: In this World Cup, there's been a lot of chatter about age, and one of the targets has been Portuguese captain Cristiano Ronaldo. Considered one of the best players in the world, he had a lackluster run in this cup. Earlier this week, Portugal got knocked out. Here's Ronaldo himself talking after a recent match. When things go well, people say, great job, Cristiano. When things go wrong, you guys call me a veteran. You say I'm old. Rafa Cabeleira covers soccer for the daily newspaper El País in Spain. He's followed the careers of Lionel Messi and Ronaldo. He says he thinks both still have a lot to offer to their national teams, but Ronaldo... He hasn't adjusted well to his new position in the sport. He hasn't adjusted well to not being the superstar he once was. Not all talk about aging in soccer has been negative. Consider the breakout star of this tournament, Cape Verdean goalie Vozinha, who at 40 played his first ever cup, and Messi. He scored 8 goals, the most of anyone in this tournament. And yet, no one gets to play forever. And Spencer says for athletes, retiring is especially hard because fans still want to see their heroes. And that means there's still a lot of money to be made.
2: Look, here's the bottom line truth. It's a cash grab in pro sports. And every athlete is just trying to stay in it for as long as they possibly can to grab as much cash as they possibly can. But it's not just the athlete. It's all the people around them, all the people that are making money off of them.
1: Among other things, he suggests forming strong, real community with other athletes and seeking professional support in transitioning to a different role. And at the end of the day, real fans will stay fans. Like Tame Nadine, a 13-year-old boy from Qatar who lives in New Jersey, plays soccer, and retells a story that has absolutely nothing to do with stats or money or trophies or age.
3: Ronaldo, he grew up with nothing. His dad was alcoholic, and he would just play and play and train. He just kept on going and going and going, and look at him now. He's the reason why I'm playing soccer.
1: Championships come and go, but the memory of the hero that made you fall in love with the sport, that's forever. Jasmine Garst, NPR News, New York.

0: You're listening to All Things Considered from NPR News. The push to eat local encourages people to get their food from nearby farms and food producers. One woman in Appalachian, Ohio, hopes to do the same with clothes by building a regional textile economy. Here's Amanda Pirani from member station WOUB.
1: Sweat drips down Gavin Schumart's forehead as he leans over a large sheep at the Hocking Hills Garment Center, a local textile manufacturing facility in Ohio. He does his best to keep the animal calm despite the razor moving around its body.
2: Sheep shearing is the hardest thing I've ever done in my life.
1: He works for Altitude Shearing, one of about 400 shearing companies nationwide. And Schumart is in high demand as older shearers age out.
2: One year, I sheared around 13,000.
1: In Ohio, the shearing business typically takes place in the northern area of the state, where there are more farms. Artist Lisa Hines in southeast Appalachian, Ohio, uses local wool for her yarn and embroidery floss. Farms there are smaller and more spread out, so she says Schumart's company was a rare find.
3: Those established shearers from the north don't generally come down here.
1: It's one of many problems Hines hopes to solve in her quest to make clothes local again. She's the founder of the Southeast Ohio Fiber Shed. The organization helps tackle systemic challenges for textile production in the region.
3: We're supposed to help identify what our resources are, find the gaps, and fill those gaps.
1: More than half of the material used in clothes today, including polyester and nylon, comes from plastic and often ends up in landfills after only a few years. And Hines, who sells locally sourced yarn, says there is a demand for something more durable and sustainable, a demand that could be met by cultivating sources for local fiber, like wool. She says most farms in Ohio raise sheep for meat, and they're throwing away fleece that could be worth saving.
3: There's use for this wool. It's an education piece of how to take care of your field so that the fleece remains good enough to do something with.
1: Over time, Hines has built relationships with farmers who sell her their fleece. But there's another supply chain problem to grapple with, a shortage of fiber mills that process wool into yarn. Lots of local mills shut down as a result of the pandemic. Now wait lists can stretch 1 to 2 years. So Hines put some of her wool to other uses. In her home, a machine the size of a table uses hundreds of needles to compress the fleece into sheets she can use for products like pot scrubbers or boot liners.
3: And then there's these rollers. Let's see.
1: In her dream scenario, the fiber shed will own its own mill one day and help farmers grow natural fibers like flax or hemp. For now, Hines is focused on making connections. The organization recently held its first meetup earlier this year. Coral Waddell, a local fashion designer, attended. She says there's a growing interest in producing clothes locally.
4: I think it is a movement, and I think people are interested in getting back to the community and back to the roots and really understanding how things work.
1: A movement that she hopes will inspire future textile makers to use natural fabrics that come from animals or plants closer to home. For NPR News, I'm Amanda Pirani in Southeast Ohio.

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2: It's July 8th, and this is your Michigan Minute. Long jumper DeHart Hubbard leapt into history on this day in 1924 when he became the first black American to win Olympic gold. 24 feet, 5.5 inches brought home the win. Hubbard shattered the world record the next year in Chicago with 25 foot, 10 inch jump and beating it by an extra foot and a half. Hubbard was also a U of M grad, one of only 8 black students to graduate in the 1927 class of over 1,400 students. He is a 3-time NCAA champion and a 7-time Big Ten champion in track and field. He retired in 1969, and though he died in Cleveland in 1976, Hubbard was posthumously inducted into the University of Michigan Hall of Honor in 1979. And in 1962, Roger Roberts became the very first black firefighter to serve in Lansing, who, according to the Lansing State Journal, Roberts served the city from 1962 to 1973. And that is your Michigan Minute.

0: From NPR News, this is All Things Considered. I'm Mary Louise Kelly.
1: And I'm Scott Detrow. There will be no prison time for former Milwaukee County Judge Hannah Dugan. She was convicted in December of obstructing immigration agents as they attempted to arrest an undocumented defendant outside her courtroom. Instead, at today's sentencing hearing, a federal judge said Dugan must pay a $5,000 fine. Mayon Silver from member station WUWM reports.
2: This case stemmed from an April 2025 hearing in Dugan's courtroom. That's when an undocumented immigrant, Eduardo Flores Ruiz, was set to appear on misdemeanor domestic violence charges. Federal agents came to arrest him in the courthouse, and Dugan sent them to the chief judge's office. She let Flores Ruiz out a private door into a restricted hallway, and he was arrested outside after a brief foot chase. He has since been deported. A month later, it was Dugan being arrested in handcuffs and charged. During her trial in December, a jury found her guilty of obstructing a proceeding, a felony, and not guilty of concealing an individual to prevent arrest, a misdemeanor. Dugan later resigned from her job amid threats of impeachment from Republican lawmakers. Dugan's defense attorneys had argued that courthouse policy on immigration arrests was unsettled and that President Donald Trump's administration was making an example of Dugan so that judges would get in line with its immigration crackdown. Prosecutors said that judges can't disregard the law for personal beliefs and that Dugan's actions made Flores Ruiz's arrest more dangerous. They asked that she be sentenced to 15 to 21 months in prison. However, federal judge Lynn Edelman said Dugan's actions were a momentary deviation from an otherwise law-abiding life and not for personal gain. He ordered the former judge to pay a $5,000 fine. Dugan's defense attorney Jason Luzak said it was the right call.
3: She's lost so much throughout this process. The collateral consequences to her were great. And we appreciate that the judge took that into consideration whenever he sentenced her to a fine only in this case.
2: It's rare for a sitting judge to be charged with a crime. And Wisconsin defense attorney Tony Cotton notes that federal judge Edelman had the opportunity to grant defense motions and dismiss this case, but he didn't do that.
4: He felt that the motion shouldn't carry the day, that there was enough evidence here to go in front of a jury. So he respected that system and he allowed that process to play out.
2: Meanwhile, Dugan's attorney said they'll appeal her conviction. For NPR News, I'm Mayan Silver in Milwaukee.
0: Opera has historically been dominated by white composers. More black artists are being recognized now, but stories that center black characters still often fail to gain traction with both performing companies and audiences. This summer, the nation's second oldest opera company is trying to change that with the Black Opera Project. From member station WVXU in Cincinnati, Tana Weingartner reports.
5: One of the most well-known operas featuring black characters is George Gershwin's Porgy and Bess.

0: bass Morris Robinson was singing the title role in this 2019 Cincinnati Opera production.
1: Saints with many, you showed us the worry how to sweep that devil away.
0: At the time, Robinson's son had just entered high school and was coming to see the show with the middle and high school choruses.
2: And part of me was embarrassed because in the first 10 minutes of that opera, there's gambling, drug abuse, alcoholism, violence, and a murder. And I'm thinking, you got these young, impressionable minds coming to the opera to see his dad, and this is what they're going to see. I didn't want that to be what they walked away thinking opera was all about.
0: The field trip occurred months after the movie Black Panther was a major box office hit, celebrating complex, intelligent, joyous black characters. Robinson remembers wanting his son and his classmates to get that same impression and joy out of watching opera.
2: So I asked the question, when is the opera world going to do to the stage what Black Panther did to the cinema?
0: Robinson, who also serves as artistic advisor with the Cincinnati Opera, brought the question to the company and artistic director Evans Mirages, who agreed that Robinson was onto something.
3: There are plenty of operas about civil rights and the murder of young black children and slavery and all the trauma of African-American life. But no one had explored the creativity and joy. And so we gathered and dreamed it up.
0: The company launched the Black Opera Project and commissioned not one, but three brand new works to be written, composed, created, and presented by black artists and featuring positive, uplifting stories. Mirages says the Black Opera Project aims to not only expand opera's worldview and repertoire, but with shows that will be performed time and again. The first production is Lalo Vavi, making its world debut July 9th and 11th in Cincinnati. The music is composed by pianist Kevin Day, with story and libretto by poet Tafara Brown. Set 400 years in the future, Lalo Vavi is an Afrofuturist adventure in the city formerly known as Atlanta. Brown says the opera is sung in English and Tut, a secret real language used to teach enslaved people how to spell and read English. Soprano Talise Trevine sings the signature aria from the production.

Our story is based in the Deep South. Tut is indigenous to the Deep South. So I presented it to the opera and said, I would like to incorporate this very real, very historic, and this continually living language into the opera. So not only is this the first Afrofuturist opera ever, this is also the first media production in history to ever incorporate the Tut language.

0: Lullaby is the Tut word for love. So in order to say I love you, you say I lalovavi yako you. And that means I love you in Tut.
1: Cincinnati Opera is hoping the crowds love it too. While Lullaby will be performed in Cincinnati's famed music hall, artistic director Mirages says all three operas in the Black Opera Project are being designed so they can be scaled for grand opera houses or smaller venues.
2: I hope that the example that we are giving will be taken up by other companies in the most simple way of producing these operas, but also perhaps to spur more exploration of communities and members of our society whose stories have not been told.
1: And create a pipeline for new Black talent. For NPR News, I'm Tana Weingartner in Cincinnati.
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6: Taking a look at the National Weather Service forecast for the rest of this Wednesday, July 8th. We've got showers and thunderstorms on the forecast for tonight. Temperatures will be in the mid-60s. And tomorrow, showers likely throughout the day. Highs will be in the mid-70s.
7: Remember Snapchat? The app best known for being the place to send disappearing photos and videos to your friends? Well, Snapchat was back in the news recently, but this time it was not about disappearing photos and videos. It was about smart glasses that you put and keep on your face. Snapchat was trying to get in on the game with a pair of black, horn-rimmed looking spectacles. Think the pair that the old man in Up wears, but like three times thicker and with a price tag of $2,195. Photos of Snap CEO Evan Spiegel wearing his specs, that's what they're called by the way, specs, were all over the internet and not in a good way. People were laughing, and they laughed all the way over the stock market where Snap took a hit. But as you're going to hear on Today Explained from Vox, Snap's playing the long game with smart glasses, and the rest of big tech is too. Smart glasses are officially here, so we're going to talk about them and worry about our privacy on the show today.
8: Live from NPR News in Washington, I'm Ryland Barton. The U.S. military says it's carrying out another round of strikes on Iran after Iran attacked ships in the Strait of Hormuz earlier this week. Earlier today, President Trump said Iranian attacks signaled the end of the ceasefire. Meanwhile, President Trump is heading back to the U.S. after attending the NATO summit in Turkey this week. He capped off his visit with a few parting shots at some U.S. allies and largely deflected questions about the future of the Iran war. NPR's Deepa Shivaram reports.
9: Trump declared that the memorandum of understanding signed between the U.S. and Iran just 3 weeks ago is now over. The conflict never fully subsided, but now Trump is threatening to hit civilian infrastructure in Iran, which experts have warned could constitute a war crime. Before departing Ankara, Trump held a lengthy press conference defending the war as a success. He said conflict would end soon without providing any details.
10: Anything that happens is going to be over very quickly. and will only make it safer, including for oil.
9: His two-day trip also included a one-on-one meeting with Ukrainian leader Volodymyr Zelensky, where Trump said Ukraine could have a license to make their own Patriot missiles to help defend against Russia. Deepa Shivaram, NPR News.
8: A team of doctors and bioethicists is raising the prospect that surgeons could ethically obtain organs while euthanizing patients who wish to end their lives. NPR's Rob Stein reports the idea raises many concerns.
11: In an article published in the New England Journal of Medicine, the authors lay out their views for something they dubbed death by organ donation. That would involve ending the lives of patients who request euthanasia by removing their organs. Euthanasia is legal in some countries, but it isn't in the U.S. The idea is that allowing euthanasia for patients who want to end their lives and be organ donors, this could provide more usable organs for transplantation. Some bioethicists say death by organ donation could be ethical, but others condemn the idea, saying it's unethical and dangerous. Rob Stein, NPR News.
8: Stock markets slumped today, with the Dow closing down nearly 600 points as tensions between the U.S. and Iran flared up again. As NPR's Rafael Nam reports, inflation is one of the top concerns.
12: The resumption of attacks between the countries threatened to keep inflation elevated as energy prices spike again. And it increases the chances the Federal Reserve may have to raise interest rates. But it's not going to be an easy call. Minutes from the last central bank meeting out today showed policymakers are divided. They could raise interest rates to deal with inflation if they think it will stay high. But that's hard to know. And one wrinkle is that the labor market is also showing signs of cooling down. And normally, that's not an ideal time to be raising interest rates. Rafael Nam, NPR News.
8: This is NPR.
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14: From IPR News in Interlaken, I'm Vivian Law. The U.S. Department of Justice plans to place election monitors in Detroit, Lansing, and East Lansing for Michigan's August primaries. We have more from Capitol Bureau Chief Rick Pluta.
15: The Justice Department is placing the monitors in three high Democratic turnout jurisdictions. The Michigan Republican Party chair says it makes sense to use the August primary as a test run for observing polling sites in the general election. Lansing officials replied anyone is welcome to observe its elections processes as long as they don't interfere with voters or election workers. They also say claims about difficult or abnormal voting practices are, quote, simply false. Michigan Attorney General Dana Nessel and Secretary of State Jocelyn Benson say the Justice Department has made requests for the state's official list of registered voters. They say those requests are unlawful and predicated on baseless accusations of misconduct. I'm Rick Pluta.
14: A bill to boost security at the Mackinac Bridge is awaiting the governor's signature into law. The measure, sponsored by State Senator John DeMoose, puts the bridge in the same category as other sensitive facilities, like refineries and chemical facilities. Up North Live reports that MDOT and the Mackinac Bridge Authority backed the measure. The Michigan State Board of Canvassers has scheduled a hearing to discuss a petition to recall Antrim County Clerk Victoria Bishop. On July 24th at 10 a.m., the board will discuss whether the reason for the recall is sufficient to warrant a possible recall vote. Antrim County resident Ashley Arita is bringing forward the petition, saying Bishop has compromised the integrity of her position as clerk after the Michigan Bureau of Elections suspended her access to the state's qualified voter files. This is after Bishop made unauthorized changes to the voter rolls, including canceling some voters. If the recall is approved, petitioners will have 60 days to gather 4,000 signatures to place the recall on a county-wide ballot. I'm Vivian Law. You're listening to Interlaken Public Radio News.

0: Explained.
1: Sean Ramos Firm here with Victoria Song. She's a senior reviewer for The Verge. She's been writing a lot about why smart glasses are back, even though Google Glass flopped over a decade ago. Wow, that was over a decade ago.
2: Google Glass, I would say one of the big reasons it failed was the design. If you've ever watched Dragon Ball Z, it looks like a power scouter that they would wear.
3: Vegeta, what does a scouter say about his power level? It's over 9,000!
2: Something super futuristic, easy to pick people out on a street for. And what Meta did was they partnered with EssilorLuxottica, which owns brands like Ray-Ban, Oakley, very popular, very stylish, and they made these glasses look like an average pair of glasses, something that people wouldn't feel too weird wearing. I'm wearing a pair right now of
1: I was going to ask, because you are wearing, Victoria, I mean, I don't know you personally, but I am looking at you, and your glasses look very thick.
2: They do.
1: Is that because they're smart glasses?
2: Partly it's because they are smart glasses. So smart glasses have to actually house a lot of tech components inside of them. These have a camera in the hinge and also a privacy LED light in the hinge. If I take them off, like, you're going to see that there are speakers and there are, you know, battery components in the actual arms themselves. They're quite thick. But, you know, it also is the style for a lot of, you know, chunky glasses have been stylish for a while. If you think about the Brooklyn hipster aesthetic, you know, it's not anything too out of the ordinary there. Like, I actually have several smart glasses on my desk.
1: Oh, my gosh. You're holding, like, six cases for spectacles, it looks like.
2: Yeah, I am.
1: Thank you for bringing props to this interview.
2: I'm bringing props to this interview, but, you know, I have another pair here. They're called the Even Realities G2, and they're a lot thinner.
1: Yeah, those I might not even notice.
2: So I'm wearing these glasses, but these don't have a camera, which means they can be much slimmer in terms of how they look, but there are speakers that you can hear things off of. So, you know, these devices have different feature sets. Like, if you want to see a pair that's even thicker than the ones I have on now.
1: Yes.
2: These are also by Meta. These are called the Meta Ray-Ban Display. And there is, like, an invisible display in the lens here. So they come in a lot of different styles. I call it the spaghetti era of smart glasses because they're just really throwing everything at the wall to see what sticks. But none of these tech giants has really figured out what the absolute killer use case is so far.
1: I want to talk about what's going on right now, but while we're on this train and talking about your specific experience, can you just tell us what you use these Ray-Bans that you're wearing right now that are smart glasses for in your day-to-day? Because it sounds like you actually wear them.
2: Yeah, I got to test this technology. And I would say probably the thing I use the most for is listening to TikTok audio privately.
1: Huh.
2: So
1: like around your house, not like on a subway or something.
2: Around my house, there's headphones basically built into the temple. So, you know, it's not obscuring your ear. So you can take calls from your glasses. You can just use them as a pair of like open ear headphones. There are also cameras built into this particular pair of glasses. So if you're a content creator, you could get first person footage very easily. There are a pair of like Oakleys, which are really wild looking. They, you know, they look like Oakleys, the kind of the jabroni glasses that you see. And they're great for, you know, if you're a cyclist and you want to get footage of your run, like, or your bike ride, that's primarily what a lot of people use that for. I don't really take footage in public because it's a little bit awkward. I don't like doing that, but in my own house, do I act as a film paparazzi for my cats? Absolutely, I do. Some people say that that's what they do with their children and on vacations. And then in particular, you know, I've done interviews with a lot of low vision and blind people who say that this technology has really changed their lives because there is a Be My Eyes integration. And what that is it connects what the blind person or the low vision person is seeing with a sighted volunteer through a phone call.
0: Hey, Meta, call me my eyes.
2: So you have POV footage that they can see, or they can use this feature called Live AI, where the AI will describe like a menu for them. And so then they can independently read a menu, which may not have Braille.
0: I have some mail here, and I'm wondering if you could just help me sort through junk mail and real mail.
4: Sure, I can help you with that.
5: Hi, I'm calling because I need help finding some items in my pantry.
6: Okay, no problem.
2: Certain versions of the display glasses can put live captions over people when they're talking. So for people who are hard of hearing, they may be able to have a better sense of what people are saying with them. You can also get live translations with these devices. They are very finicky in certain respects, but you know, those are just some examples of how people are using the technology currently.
1: I'm glad you brought up AI, because I think when we talk about tech on this show, most frequently lately, we are talking about AI. We're talking about software. But here we are, once again, talking about hardware, which almost feels like passé at this point, because so much of our nation's focus has turned to artificial intelligence. But you're saying that all these big companies that are developing AI are betting big on these glasses. Is there a boatload of money to be made on smart glasses?
2: You know, I think the very cynical take of it is that, yes, they're going to put a bunch of cameras on everyone's faces, just like how they put a bunch of cameras on everyone's smartphones, and they're going to get a bunch of data that way that they'll then use in their ad businesses. I think that's totally valid to be suspicious of the companies for wanting to do that.
1: So you're just going to see ads like half an inch away from your eyeball all the time?
2: I think that's the dystopia that people are worried about, or the dream in terms of ad dollars from big tech. Let's just put it this way. They're looking for a killer use case for these glasses, just how like fitness and health tracking alerts were kind of a killer use case for smartwatches, because in the beginning of smartwatches, everyone was like, well, why do I need that? I have my phone. The Meta executive team, like we're talking Andrew Bosworth, who is their CTO, and Mark Zuckerberg even, they have been like very vocal about how they view AI to be the killer use case for these glasses.
7: Now, glasses are the ideal form factor for personal superintelligence because they let you stay present in the moment while getting access to all of these AI capabilities that make you smarter, help you communicate better, improve your memory, improve your senses, and more.
2: Because you can take the assistant with you in the ear, and it can see what you see. They call this multimodal AI, meaning the glasses camera can look at the world around you, and then you can interact with an AI about what you're actually seeing in real time. And the examples they give are like, oh, let's say you go to a museum and you want to learn a little bit more about the painting in front of you.
8: Hey, Meta, what is this artwork?
9: Comedian by Mauricio Catalan, worth $6.2 million.
8: What?
10: These Meta glasses, the only thing I say, hey, Meta, explain the history of the fossils in front of me. And the Meta glasses will explain to you the history.
2: You could theoretically ask the AI, oh, what's next on my calendar? And see a little calendar notification pop up in your eye. And so the idea is you don't have to take out your phone. You can just ask the AI and have it show up in your glasses. And, you know, it's a nice thought.
7: So I think our call will be coming in any moment now.
11: Boss, WhatsApp video call.
7: There we go. Uh-oh. Let's see what happened there. That's too bad. I don't know what happened.

0: Oh, it's not in Spanish, Meta. Hey, Meta, translate this sign.
1: The tech is not fully there yet, but that's the future that they're trying to sell to everybody. And they believe, as far as hardware goes, that glasses is the ideal form factor for getting everyone kind of more on board with these AI assistants in their everyday life.
2: So as someone who uses them, what do you think they still need to figure out?
1: A lot. There is a lot. The privacy question is the big one. But outside of privacy, there's a lot of questions that they still need to answer. Just like, how are you going to get people with 20/20 vision to willingly put on a pretty heavy pair of glasses? Like, when I wear them for a long period of time, I'm talking 4 or 5 hours stretches, I tend to get headaches a lot of the time, just because they are so heavy on my face. And then you have to think about things like battery life. I mentioned the live AI feature that will kill these. If you have these fully charged, 100% charged, live AI, that feature will kill it in 30 minutes.
2: So you're talking about helping people who are like visually impaired, but it's going to help them for about 30 minutes.
1: About 30 minutes. Some of the blind and low vision people that I've spoken to, they carry 2 pairs around. So when they really need it, they just are constantly switching between 2 pairs because the battery life is not ideal for that use case. It's not easy to get the battery replaced or repaired. So, you know, for anyone who's really worried about the privacy stuff, I'm not saying don't be worried about it. I am saying that there are very technical limitations for these as surveillance devices. Most importantly, like, the battery is, if you really want to do some really nasty stuff, the battery is not going to last very long on these. It's not comforting because you can still take surreptitious photos or whatnot, but it is kind of one of those things where, at least right now, the technology is still quite limited in what it can do long term.
2: We're going to talk about the nasty stuff you could do with these glasses in the second half of the show. But before we do that, it sounds like there's still a lot to be figured out. But as someone who's using them right now, what do you think? Are we going to see way more people wearing these in what? 1 year, 2, 5, 10?
1: So we've seen a lot of people adopt these in the last 3 years, but it's still a niche product. It's still very early adopter phase. We're still having these conversations about how much of this tech we want on our faces and what features are actually useful for people. So I think you're looking at 5 to 10 years realistically. So what you have is big tech companies laying down the groundwork and kind of priming you to think about, oh, the next iteration of gadget that I want on me at all times is a pair of glasses. Whether or not people glom onto that idea, I'm quite a skeptic. I've been covering this space for over a decade now. It's been inching along. In my day-to-day life, they are a pair of glorified headphones. There's a lot of thinking and tinkering and basically public conversations that we need to have about this technology before I could ever really realistically say that this is going to be a thing that everyone is going to have on their face.

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0: What is said nasty stuff for you? So, what are we talking about?
1: Yeah, there are various things that would fall in the nasty category. Just unconsensual recording, men approaching women and sort of taunting them, trying to get pickup lines on them and seeing their reactions.
2: Hey, can I ask you something?
3: What?
2: Just, I need your number.
4: I have a question. I thought you were, like, you look like a model. What's your name?
3: I have the cameras on Riley. The glasses, Riley.
4: No, Riley, let me get your Instagram before she takes you away.
1: But also, you know, videos that have to do with nudity, sex, bathroom stuff. It kind of runs the gamut of ew. But the way it's kind of growing in popularity, I think could be a cause of bigger concern for people. We're talking about 10 million of Meta's glasses alone sold. So it's sort of at this tipping point of becoming much more popular, being seen much more often in society. And what these glasses effectively are is, you know, a camera on your face. It's much less obtrusive, much less obvious to people that they're being recorded when somebody just has glasses on.
0: And I think Victoria mentioned that these Ray-Ban, Wayfair, Meta smart glasses have like an LED light that tells you you're being recorded. Does that not protect women or anyone else who may not want to be recorded?
1: You know, in a perfect world, yes. It's just the onus is on the person being recorded to know that a little light up in the corner of a pair of otherwise normal-looking frames mean that you are being recorded right now. But then there's also, I mean, if you were to like Google, you know, Meta plus LED light right now, a lot of the results that you would see would be how to disable the light and the camera still works.
5: Here is a step-by-step tutorial on how to remove the LED from your Meta glasses.
6: We're gonna basically drill into that LED. I have a perfectly good drill, brand new. I bought $3 drill bits.
1: So it's just, again, the onus is completely on the person ostensibly being recorded to know and stop it.
0: Are there other reasons to be creeped out by smart glasses than maybe being unwittingly recorded?
1: There are. Meta specifically, they're working on putting what's essentially facial recognition technology inside their glasses. So
0: perfect.
1: It wouldn't just be about being recorded. It would be about being identified also. It's not like a huge leap to think about who maybe would be interested in technology like that, who would be interested in buying glasses with technology that could very quickly and easily identify people on the street. That is not here yet. That has been, you know, reported by Wired and the New York Times and others is being tested by Meta.
7: If they work, the glasses would have the same technology used by the government and the police to record everything and identify everyone sees.
8: Groups like the ACLU say the technology would empower stalkers, sexual predators, and scammers, allowing them to identify people without consent.
1: So you would have your glasses on, you would clock someone, you would ask Meta AI, hey Meta, who is this person? And they would pull up their various profiles. When you have technology like that that's that functional, with tying somebody you're seeing in real life to whatever photos they have online, that kind of technology can be used in a lot of different ways.
0: Who's out here advocating for our privacy at the moment?
1: There are a few laws that have been passed.
9: Illinois could soon ban drivers from using those AI smart glasses behind the wheel.
10: Today, a ban on smart glasses inside Philadelphia courthouses goes into effect. The new rule also excludes smart glasses with prescriptions.
1: But other laws, you know, like GDPR, for instance, in the EU, it's pretty strong about this because it requires explicit consent already to be recorded like this. Like in South Korea, too, for instance, they have a loud shutter law for photos for like your phone. So it makes a noise when you're taking photos that, like, is audible. People really don't like it for the most part, but it works. People know. And they did that because
0: it
1: they
0: stops
1: had some
0: creeps.
1: Exactly. They did it. They enacted it like 20 years ago because they were having such a huge problem with upskirting. People were just taking their phones on the escalator and like, and nobody knew. So they ended up doing the loud shutter law. But South Korea, for instance, has much better, broader privacy laws than the U.S. does. China just put out a voluntary moratorium on some kinds of technological capabilities, but it is entirely voluntary.
0: why is it the United States doesn't care to offer the same protections to its people than, say, I don't know, Europe, South Korea, maybe in this case even China? Is it just because we're so bullish on tech that we, you know, don't want to put up any guardrails, especially and even if it means that some creeper could be creeping on your mom, on your wife, on your child?
1: I think there is definitely a big contingent of people in positions of power right now that would argue that every concern that you just laid out is just kind of cost of doing business.
0: Ugh.
1: Like, sorry, your face got put on Instagram as kind of like a pickup line tutorial and you don't like it. Like, whoops. Because it's just like this perfect virtuous cycle for these social media companies in particular that have for a very long time wanted something like an OS, like an amazing form factor for them that you buy, you wear, you record, you post, and then it just keeps pumping. So they have no interest in supporting, I don't think, new laws. But it's not just them either. I mean, a lot of politicians just, I would say the U.S. has some of the weakest privacy laws in the world.
0: And in the meantime, I mean, for all the people listening to this who are already creeped out by the fact that the person next to them on the bus, at the doctor's office, at the grocery store, at the waxing place.
1: At work, employers are starting to have to deal with this. They're starting to have to enact their own laws in the workplace that say you can't wear these in meetings, you cannot wear these into the bathroom, et cetera, et cetera.
0: Okay. There you go. Thanks, employers. But what do the rest of us do? How do we ensure that our privacy isn't being violated by smart glass technology?
1: I think you kind of can't, which is one of the most disconcerting parts about it. Your autonomy is taken away because somebody staring at you is wearing a recording device.
0: Let's not despair. You could always wear like a Richard Nixon mask and a snowsuit, I guess.
1: You could. Or like I've thought about just like jokingly wearing a sandwich board out that says I do not consent to being recorded.
0: Is that what it's going to take?
1: No, exactly. It's like I have to look like a complete moron. But, you know, there have been instances, too. Like last year, that woman who remains unidentified, God bless her, she was on the subway and she broke that guy's Meta AI glasses. And then he posted about it.
11: She just broke my Meta glasses. You're going to be famous on the internet.
12: She's perfect. I hope she called him a dork for wearing them before she broke them.
13: How do you send flowers to a stranger for a good deed?
1: I would also just recommend just being aware of what these glasses look like, what constitutes them telling you that they are on and recording. And if you notice somebody talking to you with a pair of these glasses, I would have absolutely no qualms in just asking them to be taken off.
0: Before you snap them off and break them.
1: Yeah, I wouldn't feel awkward about that at all. I think sometimes people feel like maybe it's confrontational or maybe you're crossing a line. It's like the line has already been crossed by somebody wearing a camera on their face. So I think it's totally fine that you push back.

0: He called me
1: Google.
2: My name is Callie Hayes. 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
1: Okay, Callie, we were just talking to Victoria over from The Verge, and we were talking about smart glasses in a sort of expository fashion, but she did at one point mention that there's a lot of nasty stuff one could do with this technology, and we wanted to save the question of what

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Avishai Artsy produced the show today. Jolie Myers edited. Gabriel Donatov checked the facts. David Tatasciore and Patrick Boyd mixed the show. And we are heading to church tomorrow.

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1: That ceasefire that wasn't really a ceasefire? 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
1: In Los Angeles, I'm Kai Rizdal. It is Wednesday. Today, this one's the 8th of July. Good, as it always is, to have you along, everybody. The president is on his way back from that NATO summit in Turkey. Before he left, though, he did say the ceasefire was over. And both sides, according to reporting as of this moment, are shooting at and or bombing each other. And for those of us for whom the economy is our concern, I mean, here we go again. We've gotten Robin Brooks back on the phone to talk things over. He is a senior fellow at the Brookings Institution. Robin, thanks for answering the phone when we called.
2: Yeah, of course. Great to be with you, Kai.
1: Last time we had you on, talking about the subject at hand, you said at one point in that conversation, I think traders have to get their risk premium realigned. They're not pricing in the eventualities, as it were. And congratulations, I guess.
2: Yeah, you know, when you and I last spoke a couple weeks ago, I think we said oil needs to trade in a range of $80 to $90 mm-hmm. a barrel. And of course, it fell quite a bit below that. Before the most recent flare-up, we were all the way down to $70, $72 a barrel.
1: Yeah.
2: And I think the reality is the world is a complicated place. This peace deal is a complicated peace deal. And so, yeah, better to be cautious.
1: Crude today, either one of your main benchmarks, Brent or West Texas, up 6.5%, 7-ish%. Going to go up a little more, right? Crystal ball this for me.
2: So the big issue is that we don't really know when we are negotiating with Iran who we are negotiating with.
1: Yeah.
2: And the big problem is that there are hardliners in Iran who think that they can extort more from the United States. And so this is basically about cash and about control of the Strait of Hormuz. And the most recent rockets or drones or what have you that were launched at oil tankers trying to transit the strait, that's basically about exacting leverage. So I think we are on the verge of going back to a hot war, and that obviously will push oil prices up.
1: Let's go to the offhand-ish remark I made up in the open, the economy would like a word. Obviously, oil prices will trickle out through this economy. Consumer spending will be hit by it. I mean, you know, play it out for me.
2: You know, when we started all this, oil prices, or rather prices at the pump for drivers in the United States, we were around $3 a gallon on average in the United States. We went all the way up to 4.5. We've been at 380 roughly on average in the United States. And obviously this is going to push the price at the pump back up, right? So it's not good for the US consumer, and it's going to feed resentment and fears over affordability. So that's not good. I think there's going to be a lot of pressure to try and cobble a deal back together. My recommendation to the U.S. is, you know, the blockade that we did on Iran was highly effective. I've written about that a bunch on my Substack, and there's many ways to show that it did work. And in the end, if the problem is that there's hardliners in Iran who think they have a ton of leverage, well, it's time to hit them back again. And I think there is a way to make the blockade even harsher and tougher. And I think you just got to go that route if these guys don't stick with a peace deal.
1: Let me just ask you, though, you know, we talked last time about how you had great perspicacity in your prediction that oil was not going to go to $200 a barrel for reasons that you laid out in your Substack. Are you still that sanguine? You got like 30 seconds.
2: Yeah, I think the shock is basically the same. So if you think back to the worst moments that we've had, oil basically topped out around $125, $126 a barrel. I think that's the top that we'll see now, too, if we really go back to a bad conflict again.
1: Super quick, and this time I really mean it, 30 seconds. Mm-hmm. Fed minutes today, some insights into what happened behind closed doors at that last meeting. Very interesting to me that there were some people on that committee who said, yeah, you know what, maybe we ought to raise rates now. This was like a couple of weeks ago. Make sense of that for me. Again, 30 seconds.
2: So someone really famous I know named Kai Rizdal tweeted after the Fed decision on June 17th, hey, wait a minute, this hold was unanimous.
1: Yeah.
2: And so actually, it wasn't as hawkish as people thought or have thought since then. And I think the minutes kind of lean in that direction, Kai. So you win this one. I don't think the minutes were that hawkish either.
1: All right. Fair enough. Robin Brooks at the Brookings Institution. Thanks, Robin.
2: Take care.
1: Wall Street on this Wednesday. Oil we talked about. Equities could have been worse. Actually, bond traders not all that happy. Details, numbers when we get there.

0: As Robin and I just spent 4 or 5 minutes talking about, 5 minutes and 2 seconds actually by my stopwatch, there is a lot up in the air right now with the war and interest rates and inflation and oil, all of that. But retailers still do have to take their best guesses as to what their economic future holds. Because even though summer's in full swing, right about now is when companies are preparing for the holidays. Marketplace's Kristen Schwab made some calls.
1: One of the foods trending on social media right now, dot cakes. Single-serving desserts in cups covered with rainbow sprinkles. And Aaron Calvobacci can't make enough dot cake peanut butter cups to keep up.
2: Our nonpareils are suddenly very popular. We have seen a 40% spike, which is insane.
1: Calvobacci owns CB Stuffer, a chocolate treat maker in Massachusetts. She says a trend she's less excited about, one that unfortunately seems here to stay, is inflation in key ingredients like peanuts.
2: We've received word that that price is going to increase.
1: Shipping is going up. Also, the boxes CB Stuffer ships candy in. So to avoid paying extra, Calvobacci has ordered ahead. She's bought enough containers to get her through the end of the year. It means she's dedicating a lot of warehouse space and a lot of cash to packaging.
2: It's become, okay, fine. What additional cost am I facing today?
1: Most of the business owners I checked in with say business conditions are more certain than they were a year ago, when trade policy seemed to shift every day. But they're still operating on eggshells, so a lot of them are ordering ahead. Containerized freight rates have reached their highest prices in nearly 2 years, in part because business owners are trying to rush in holiday inventory before new tariffs are expected to begin.
3: I was really just afraid of another erratic, unexpected tariff coming, so I stocked up.
1: Greg Sugar at Bowties of Vermont now has enough fabric to get him past the holidays and into 2027. It means leaning into more standard designs like the classic black tie.
3: We try to make it a little interesting, adding either different fabrics like a grenadine silk or velvet. But men's neckwear trends, fortunately, don't change too drastically, too quickly.
1: Sugar has recently had to raise prices. So has Ashley Sims, who owns Humans Before Handles, a jewelry brand in Atlanta.
4: We have, but we've done our best to still stick to our motto, which is everything under $50. I kind of have a running joke, like we're bougie on a budget.
1: Sims says online sales are down, but in-person events are performing well. Her next ones are back-to-school pop-up shops at nearby universities.
4: People are making a lot more conscious buys, so people are stretching their dollars right now, and in person, people are still very excited to shop with us.
1: Business owners tell me they're getting mixed messages from consumers, and they're trying to decipher what that means while also trying to sort out the future of trade policy and the economy. Aaron Calvobacci at CB Stuffer says you just kind of have to put your head down, drown out the noise, and keep working.
2: It's a really great business philosophy. It's called a wing and a prayer. That's what I'm using right now.
1: In reality, it's mostly lots of planning ahead and maybe a little luck. I'm Kristen Schwab for Marketplace.

0: Mitchell Hartman did a setup piece for us yesterday about second quarter earnings season and how, by and large, publicly traded companies are expected to have done pretty well April through June, despite all of the geopolitical, you know, messiness. Also, and related, a lot of companies have been issuing a whole lot of new equity, selling brand new shares to raise capital. Marketplace's Justin Ho has more on this wave of stock issuance and what it might mean.
1: Up until this year, companies were hesitant to issue new shares.
2: This has been a fraught couple of years when it comes to a changing environment, in the markets, a changing political environment.
1: Kriti Gupta is a senior strategist with JP Morgan Private Bank. She says this year, demand for stocks picked up since markets have been rising.
2: This is companies that are buying back shares. This is households and retail investors that are getting more excited about the stock market gains that they're seeing.
1: Companies also need the money, in part for mergers and acquisitions, which have been booming this year.
2: That process takes fundraising. And we're in an environment where consolidation is something that corporations have been encouraged to do.
1: Issuing stock isn't the only way companies can raise money. They can also sell bonds. But Drew Pascarella at Cornell University says that requires companies to pay back the money they borrowed over time, which can be risky. So by issuing shares instead?
3: They're taking less risk in that they don't have to pay it back and they're not burdened by that eventual need to return the capital by contract to the investor.
1: Pascarella says that's why companies in the AI sector have been issuing a lot of stock, because they don't want to be hamstrung by the need to pay back bondholders.
3: And they're looking for investors to believe in their story and take on additional risk by becoming owners in the company.
1: Healthcare and real estate companies have been issuing new shares too, along with companies with ambitious expansion plans, says Matt Kennedy with Renaissance Capital.
4: I mean, we had a quantum computer company go public recently, a developer of next generation geothermal energy.
1: Kennedy says their plans are long term, despite all of today's geopolitical uncertainty.
4: Some of these companies are targeting 5 or 10 year timelines.
1: And Kennedy says investors are more comfortable making those long term bets because the stock market has been holding up. I'm Justin Ho for Marketplace.

0: Coming up.
1: More drops and more drops and more drops. And eventually you're filling up the bucket with something different than what you started with.
0: Well, you know, when it rains, it pours. But first, let's do the numbers. Dow Industrial's down 576 today, 0.1%, finished at 52,348. NASDAQ crept up 51 points, about 0.2%, 25,870. The S&P 500 down 21 points, 0.3%, ended at 74.82. Just to give you some numbers on the oil thing that Robin Brooks and I were talking about, Brent crude, $79 at one point today. That's per barrel, obviously. West Texas Intermediate, $74 a barrel. Retailers, you ask, after Kirsten Schwab's piece? Walmart gained 1.4% on the day. Target improved 0.3%. The budget retailer Dollar Tree added 0.8%. Bond prices went down. The yield thus went up. 10 years at 4.57%. 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
3: Hey there, I'm Ed Ronco, host of the Up North Lowdown.
4: And I'm Jonathan Bode, and I make puzzles.
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3: Yeah, and then we'll send you some station swag and call you up and put you on the radio so that you can try a second game right along with me and our listeners.
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0: This is Marketplace. I'm Kai Rizdahl. We're going to do energy in the second half of the program, electrical energy to begin with. The Energy Information Administration was out with some new data today. Electricity use in the United States hit a record high last year. It's going to hit another record high this year and probably again next year, too. Data centers, yes, of course, but commercial power users more broadly, really, which the EIA says will, for the first time on record, use more energy than homes this year, and odds are next year as well. And as Marketplace's Kaylee Wells reports, it is going to keep on being that way for a while.
1: There are two big reasons behind this shift. Let's start with the reason coming from the residential side. AJ Chandra is CEO of the energy consulting firm Baker & O'Brien.
2: Electrical usage in households has basically been flat for a number of years.
1: Household power demand peaked in 2010. Then came better insulation and more efficient appliances and LED bulbs. We just got better at living comfortably on less power and less space.
2: Now people are probably re-examining that to a certain extent. You know, we don't need, 5,000 square foot houses if your kids have, grown out of the house.
1: And while residential use stays flat, commercial use boomed after the pandemic, which brings us to our second reason.
3: I think the central piece of the story is data centers in terms of growth.
1: Akshay Jha teaches economics and public policy at Carnegie Mellon University. He says the shift in demand is because of an AI-driven boom in data centers, but also in how the energy from those data centers is being recorded. Everyday people using AI shows up on the residential side as the electricity needed to use your laptop, but that's a teeny tiny fraction of the power AI requires.
3: Let's say you're putting a prompt at the ChatGPT. ChatGPT, on the back end, is using data center compute in order to give you an answer to your query. And that is commercial demand.
1: So it's recorded as commercial energy use. Now, energy use in both sectors is expected to keep climbing. On the residential side, even as electric appliances keep getting more efficient.
4: You may have a Tesla in your drive and a home battery and a heat pump or something like that.
1: Energy economist Caspian Conran at Baringa says less gas and gasoline at home means using more electricity. And on the commercial side, Conran says the U.S. has arrived at a fourth industrial revolution.
4: We're in the age of electrons. We are in the age of compute. And energy availability and power demand is a core component of that.
1: As long as the data center demand holds, the forecast says commercial power use will increase faster and keep outpacing the residential side. I'm Kaylee Wells for Marketplace.

0: All right, energy of a different sort now, not how we power our homes and our businesses, rather how we get airplanes into the sky. Back in 2024, after the Biden administration created a bunch of clean energy programs, we spent some time looking into sustainable aviation fuel, SAF in the shorthand, an industry that the federal government, back then, was hoping to jumpstart. It's made from things like vegetable oil and beef tallow. It's cleaner than traditional jet fuel, but comes at something in the neighborhood of 2 to 5 times the cost, and it is, give or take, less than 1% of all the jet fuel used worldwide. So the government's series of tax credits and grants was meant to make SAF cheaper for both customers and its producers.
1: Government's critical, and it's neither just the government or just the private sector. It's the government and private sector working in concert that is going to enable us to decarbonize aviation.
0: That's a guy named Gene Gabolis back in 2024. He's the founder and CEO of a biofuels company called World Energy. Their customers are mostly big businesses, think Microsoft big, that pay World Energy for decarbonization credits that they get for paying for that more expensive but environmentally friendly jet fuel. Today is emphatically not 2024. The second Trump administration has ended all kinds of clean energy programs, and in part as a result, we are hearing way less about companies trying to be carbon neutral. So we got Gene Gabolis back on the phone to talk things over. Mr. Gabolis, it's good to have you back.
2: Oh, it's terrific to be back. Thanks, Kai.
0: It's been a couple of years since you and I spoke, and I guess the first thing we need to do probably is sort of an update on the status of things in the world of sustainable aviation fuel and I guess, to World Energy's point now, the decarbonization industry.
2: Well, I think we had talked right after an election and right before an inauguration. So to say things have evolved, it would be putting it lightly.
0: Fair enough. Go on.
2: Well, yeah, it's a very different environment than we're in today in some ways. But in many ways, it's very similar. So you may remember that we sell primarily to corporations who are focused on decarbonizing their activities. And most of those corporations are carrying right along with their activities. So our business is strong and things are good, but certainly the broader environment is quite different.
0: You know, just on that topic of the broader environment and government involvement, you said when we spoke, and this is you, once it's really rocking and rolling, you don't need as much government intervention, but you do in the early going. Are you guys in the industry rocking and rolling yet, or are you still in the early going?
2: Well, I think it's somewhere in between those two. But what is happening is markets are playing a bigger role in decarbonization than ever before. And so in our work, companies that have made a commitment to do what they can do to decarbonize their activities are increasingly doing what we offer, which is a tool called insetting, which enables them to take the benefit from low carbon fuels to apply to their aviation activities. So that's very much growing, and its applications go far beyond aviation. And so, I'd say that part of things are very much are rock and rolling.
0: You know, it's just insets, just on the wordplay this here, just is as opposed to offsets, right?
2: Yeah, very much so. People know about carbon offsets, and those have been around for quite a while. The difference between an offset and an inset is insetting happens in the sector that you're decarbonizing. So if you're focused on aviation, in our case, we focus on the aviation fuel and the decarbonized activities relate to lower carbon aviation fuel.
0: Gotcha. You know, it was interesting to me that some, you know, reading up on you and World Energy and what you guys have been doing the last couple of years, some of your clients, some of your customers are upfront about what they're trying to do with decarbonization. Others are not so upfront, but they're still doing it sort of behind the scenes, which strikes me as interesting.
2: It strikes me as interesting, too. I can't tell you how many times we've taken on a new client who said we're happy to do this work, but at least for the time being, we'd rather do it quietly. And you know, in some ways, that's not a horrible thing. I think that years ago, there was a bit too much talk and a little too little action. And now, to some degree, we've got and really an increasing amount of action, but less talk.
0: Yeah, Yeah. Can we talk geopolitics here for a second? What effect has the president's war on Iran and all of that had on you guys? I mean, oil is more expensive now, which, you know, has to be good for you guys.
2: Yeah, in the near term, obviously, when conventional energy goes up in cost, ours become relatively more affordable. But it turns out for a whole bunch of reasons that continued reliance on fossil energy forever is not sustainable. But the work that we're doing is on domestically produced energy that is inherently more sustainable, not only on a climate basis, but on a national security basis and in a whole bunch of other areas. So, yeah, no, in the near term, yes, the changes in various commodity prices has been impacting us to the positive. But I think more importantly is there this ongoing reminder of the need to transition to cleaner and more domestic forms of energy.
0: Can we talk about the sort of theoretical drop in the bucket here? I mean, SAF is like less than 1% of all the aviation fuel that we use on this planet, or maybe in this country. I don't know, but it's a drop nonetheless. So you guys, by definition, sir, you have to be playing the long game. I hear your deep sigh there.
2: Yeah. No, it's obviously it's a question that you have to wrestle with. And of course, it's a drop in the bucket and it's meaningless in the volumes today. But nothing's going to make much of a dent in the near term in an 150-year-old industry. So, yep, it's a drop in the bucket, but it's a small drop. And that drop, more drops and more drops and more drops, and eventually you're filling up the bucket with something different than what you started with.
0: With the understanding that it's your job to be optimistic but realistic for your company, are you holding on until there's a change of tone in Washington?
2: Well, the good news is our customer base is largely international companies. Mm. They play in lots of different environments. They don't play for any particular election cycle. Look, we live in democracies. There's always going to be change. I think it would be foolhardy to think that we're always going to get in any particular jurisdiction the government that is 100% supportive. So it's not much of a business if it depends on a particular election cycle. And so, yeah, we're carrying on.
0: Gene Gabolis, company's World Energy. He's the founder, the chair, also the CEO. Mr. Gabolis, thanks for your time, sir. I appreciate it.
2: Thanks, Guy. I appreciate it. It's been great to be back with you.

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1: This final note on the way out today, a quick aviation fuel addendum coming out of Gene Gabola's there. Saw this via the Associated Press. Data from the Bureau of Transportation Statistics about airlines and their jet fuel spending in May. $6.66 billion. That's up, and you probably don't need me to tell you this if you bought a plane ticket lately. Airlines jet fuel spending up 84% in May from a year ago. Our media production team includes Brian Allison, John Folkey, Montana Johnson, Drew Jostad, Gary O'Keefe, and Charlton Thorpe. Alex Simpson is the manager of media production. And I'm Kai Rizdahl. We will see you tomorrow, everybody. This is APM.
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3: Wawashkesh means deer. 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

0: From Michigan Public, this is Stateside. I'm April Baer. Today, what's going on behind the scenes in some internal leadership disputes at United Auto Workers?
1: There certainly has been expressions of disappointment and frustration by workers regarding findings from these reports that the Monitor has reported.
0: Also, novelist and filmmaker John Sayles talks about writing Detroit history in his new book about the auto industry in the early 20th century.
2: So I'm always interested in people who are just caught up in the flood of these big forces coming together.
0: And we'll get a recap of last night's debate between leading Democrats running for U.S. Senate.
3: In the very first question, just about making life more affordable, El Sayed brought up AIPAC and corporate donations and corporate money. And so this was a fight that started very early on.
0: Those stories coming up today on Stateside.
4: Live from NPR News in Washington, I'm Ryland Barton. The U.S. has launched a new round of strikes on Iran just hours after President Trump said the ceasefire was over. This comes after Iran attacked several vessels in the Strait of Hormuz, bringing ship traffic to a near stop. NPR's Jackie Northam reports.
5: In a statement, U.S. Central Command says this latest round of strikes is to curb Iran's ability to threaten vessels in the Strait of Hormuz. Iranian media say there were explosions in the port city of Bandar Abbas and other areas. The tit-for-tat exchanges could signal the end of the fragile truce between the U.S. and Iran. The U.S. offered a number of incentives to Iran in the temporary peace agreement to keep the Strait of Hormuz open and oil prices low, particularly important for Trump as the midterms draw close. At a NATO summit in Ankara, Turkey, President Trump expressed outrage at Iran's attack on vessels, saying it had reneged on the deal. But he said he didn't think the war would start again. Jackie Northam, NPR News.
4: A Wisconsin judge who was convicted of obstructing immigration agents has been ordered to pay a $5,000 fine in a case that became a flashpoint in President Trump's immigration agenda. Mayon Silver from member station WUWM reports.
6: In April 2025, ICE agents came to arrest an undocumented immigrant in Milwaukee County Judge Hannah Dugan's courtroom. She let him out a private door into a restricted hallway. In December, she was found guilty of the felony charge of impeding a proceeding. Prosecutors had recommended 15 to 21 months in prison. Dugan's lawyers asked for time served, noting that Dugan has decades of public service and has had to step down as a judge. Here's Dugan's attorney, Jason Luzak, after the sentencing.
7: The collateral consequences to her were great, and we appreciate that the judge took that into consideration whenever he sentenced her to a fine only in this case.
6: Dugan's attorney said they will appeal the conviction. For NPR News, I'm Mayan Silver in Milwaukee.
4: Worldwide cancer rates are projected to double by 2050, according to a new report from the World Health Organization, as NPR's Jonathan Lambert reports.
8: About 20 million people get diagnosed with cancer each year, and 10 million die from the disease. But that burden, both in terms of cases and deaths, is disproportionately spread across the globe. For example, in Europe, roughly 1 in 4 people are expected to develop cancer, but only 1 in 12 will die from it. People in sub-Saharan Africa have about half the risk of developing cancer, but 1 in 12 are still expected to die from the disease. That inequality stems from disparities in access to early detection and treatment, the report says. WHO calls for strengthened cancer coverage and national health plans and more efforts to ensure equitable access to the latest cancer care. Jonathan Lambert, NPR News.
4: Oil prices rose and stock markets dropped today. It's NPR. Healthcare workers at the epicenter of Congo's Ebola outbreak are walking off their jobs to protest delays in their payments. The strike threatens efforts to slow the outbreak that officials say continues to spread faster than the response. The latest data shows the outbreak has more than 1,700 recorded cases, including 580 deaths. A federal appeals court has denied President Trump's request to stop the removal of his name from the Kennedy Center. NPR's Anastasia Tsiolkas reports.
9: A federal appeals court on the D.C. Circuit has denied all of Trump's arguments, which sought to halt the removal of his name from the Washington Arts Complex. The signage on the building has been covered with tarp and scaffolding since June 13th, and the center's executive director told the court last month that Trump's name had been removed. Now, the appeals court has ruled that Trump failed to prove his claim that the center and its future fundraising would be, quote, irreparably injured if his name were taken off its signage and digital materials. The presiding judge, Christopher R. Cooper, has ordered that the center provide him with a status report on the center's operation and programming before the end of this month. Anastasia Tsiolkas, NPR News.
4: The last woman executed in Britain, Ruth Ellis, has been posthumously pardoned. The 28-year-old single mother was hanged in 1955 for killing her abusive lover. The pardon acknowledges the injustice of her execution and replaces the death penalty with life imprisonment. Her case highlighted the lack of a diminished responsibility defense for abuse victims, leading to a change in British law. This is NPR News from Washington.
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0: Welcome to Stateside. I'm April Baer. Today, we're going to recap for you the Michigan Democratic debate for U.S. Senate. Last night, Abdul Al-Sayed and Haley Stevens went head-to-head.
1: Much of the debate, you know, both these candidates came out swinging, and they both immediately settled into their lanes.
0: We'll speak with the correspondent who covered it, but first, trouble within the United Auto Workers continues. For several years now, Sean Fain, the union's president, has been the face of a resurgent UAW, styled as the man who took on Detroit's automakers and won. Now there's a fight closer to home. Court filings recently unsealed describe a tense back and forth between Fain and the man appointed to watch over the union, attorney Neil Barofsky. At the center of it was one tense exchange from a couple of years ago and a question of whether Fain was leaning on people below him to secure benefits for his fiance. To help us understand more about what's at stake for Fain and for the rank-and-file workers watching all this unfold, we're joined by Brianna Noble, auto and business reporter at the Detroit News. Brianna, welcome back.
2: Thanks so much for having me, April.
0: Let's review. There's some people who may have not been keeping as close a tabs on what's going on with the UAW. Why is there a court-appointed monitor sort of interacting with and observing the union's business these days?
2: Yes, the court-appointed monitor was established back in 2021. This happened following a years-long corruption investigation into the union that resulted in multiple UAW officials, as well as a few automotive executives being prosecuted and convicted as a result of that investigation. The monitor was put in place in order to help the union rid itself of policies and practices and implement better safeguards for the union moving forward.
0: And can you maybe tell us a word or two about Neil Barofsky, who is the court-appointed monitor who's been serving in this role?
2: Neil Barofsky is an attorney with the Chicago-based law firm Jenner & Block. He was instituted as the UAW monitor back in 2021. He previously served as the Special Inspector General for the $700 billion Troubled Asset Relief Program, which was a series of moves created during the Great Recession to stabilize and strengthen the financial sector. He also currently serves as the independent ombudsperson over Credit Suisse's investigation into its historical Nazi ties, as well as the government-appointed co-monitor of the New York City Housing Authority.
0: The TARP program, there's a term I haven't heard in a hot minute. So this is someone who has a little professional experience with the auto industry and knows the players. How would you say the working relationship has looked between the court-appointed monitor and the union during Sean Fain's time as UAW president?
2: Yes. So the UAW, under one of its previous presidents, selected Neil Barofsky as the monitor. However, under UAW President Sean Fain, you kind of describe the situation as a bit tense, and that had previously shown up in court records and hearings regarding the efforts by Barofsky to obtain documentation related to his investigations into individuals like UAW President Sean Fain. There had been some shifts in terms of department and board management within the union, including the removal of Secretary Treasurer Margaret Mock from her leadership roles and overseeing, as well as the removal of Vice President Rich Boyer from the Stellantis department. And as a result of those decisions, those individuals requested investigations by the monitor.
0: That brings us right up to speed with the latest filing that you and your colleague unearthed for this. So this is a discussion dating back to February 2024. What we're about to discuss happened a year and a half ago, more or less. Can you explain what the tone of the conversation was between Sean Fain and Neil Barofsky, and what they were talking about when they had this exchange?
2: Yes. So back in December 2023, the International Executive Board that sort of governs the union passed a statement that called for a ceasefire with respect to the Israel-Hamas war. And as a result of that, the monitor who oversees a hotline for UAW members and other entities who might want to reach out to the monitor over a number of things. Did receive some feedback from members and other organizations regarding the results of that statement. So according to the conversation between UAW President Sean Fain and the monitor Neil Borofsky, there was a phone call that happened following the ceasefire statement in which Borofsky, who at the time in his role with Credit Suisse, investigating historical Nazi ties, had brought up the fact that he had a tie to sort of an expert on anti-Semitism and offered to sort of make a connection between the IEB and this individual with Credit Suisse regarding that conversation.
0: So in this conversation, Borofsky is saying, hey, if you want to talk to somebody about the implications about this, I know a guy, right? Was that sort of the tone of it?
2: Yes.
0: Yeah. And so Sean Fain responded in, I'm not going to ask you to reproduce this because it's language that we can't really use on a family public radio public radio program. And anyone who's ever seen Sean Fain speak in person knows that he's not shy about swearing. He basically said, for anybody to ever blank say, I'm anti-Semitic, brother, I'll fight your blank in front of this building in a heartbeat. And that was just one of the comments. Borofsky, am I reading this right, that Borofsky denied that he suggested Sean Fain is anti-Semitic?
2: Yes, there were definitely moments of quite a bit of tension at times as they were sort of rehashing what each of their perspectives on how that phone call had gone. And as a result of that, also a separate email that the monitor had forwarded from the ADL regarding a ceasefire statement made by a local union, and how that email had been forwarded to the entirety of the International Executive Board.
0: So, Brianna, on paper, the whole of this exchange looks like the two of them talking about this statement that the union approved and put out into the world. And Borofsky, maybe suggesting that maybe some context would be helpful, and Fain blows up at him in a pretty spectacular way. What does this mean in terms of what it tells us about the relationship between the union's elected president, who is up for re-election this year, and this court-appointed official?
2: Now, in terms of what the monitor says regarding his action in the meeting, he says that his reaching out was with respect to helping to provide further information because he had this resource available to help make that connection for the IEB. The response by the UAW's counsel, as well as UAW President Sean Fain, is that because of the position that the monitor is in terms of overseeing the union, that it was an overstep of power. And this really kind of comes into the works today because the monitor in his most recent filing report has suggested he's having further conversations with the parties of the consent decree, which includes the UAW as well as the Justice Department. In his most recent investigations, he's described a pattern of retaliation individuals within the president's office has made with respect to some of the top leaders. And there's still conversations ongoing between the UAW, Justice Department, and the monitor and the court regarding the findings of the investigation and the what should be the outcome of that.
0: I wanted to just pull back up for a minute and ask what your sense of the temperature is on the ground about this. Like I mentioned, there's going to be a union election this

0: Fain's chance to get reelected. He is someone who was elected on a platform of bringing a new energy and some new methods to the union. How would you say Fain is viewed as a leader at this point, given this and everything else that's been going on with the union? I mean, it's been an incredibly tumultuous couple of years in the industry with all kinds of new tariffs and new federal policies coming into play.
1: Yes, there's been a lot of activity within the union since the UAW president Sean Fain took over back in 2023, sort of right away. He kind of had a trial by fire in terms of straight going into the negotiations with the Detroit 3 automakers. We had the stand-up strike that fall that resulted in record contracts for the workers of those companies. And those are some major historic victories for the union that certainly gave it a lot of momentum. And we have seen UAW membership over the past few years grow. However, there certainly has been expressions of disappointment and frustration regarding the findings from these reports that the monitor has reported. You know, they feel like they have dealt with these years-long corruptions. And while the actions described under the current administration may not rise to the level of criminal activity that was previously found in the top ranks of the union, there's this feeling that they just want to leave that portrayal and poor reputation in the past and move forward, especially given that Fain and the others that he ran with, you know, ran on this agenda of transparency, of reform.
0: Brianna, thank you so much for talking to us today.
1: Thank you so much for having me.
0: Brianna Noble, auto and business reporter at the Detroit News. You can read her coverage at DetroitNews.com. It's time for a break now. When we get back, writer John Sayles talks about his new novel, Crucible, a rich imagining of Detroit in the 1920s and 30s.
2: You know, I always say the nice thing about writing a historical novel is somebody's written your plot for you.
0: Our conversation's coming up in just a moment. This is Stateside.
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0: This is Stateside. I'm April Baer. In the new novel Crucible, writer and filmmaker John Sayles brings his seasoned eye for history, power politics, and the American labor movement to a multifaceted story about jazz-age Detroit. He invites us on a journey through many corners of Henry Ford's empire, from workers of all kinds who streamed into the city to work the line, to journalists who were writing the first draft of Detroit history in real time, and to Ford's own inner circle as the city's most famous industrialist aimed for a more and more ambitious influence over American life. The book has already won rave reviews for Sayles' dynamic and cinematic eye for the early 20th century. He joins us now to talk more about Crucible. John Sayles, welcome to Stateside.
1: Thank you. Thank you. Nice to be talking to people in that area.
0: You've spent a lot of years writing and creating stories about how work and labor organizing

0: Sing has shaped our lives. I guess it was kind of inevitable that these roads would lead back around to Detroit at some point. Is there anything you would want people to know about why this story seemed important to you?
1: Yeah, for two reasons. I grew up in the 50s, and in the 50s, my image of Detroit from the East Coast was of a major city. It had a football team and a baseball team and a basketball team. It was where all the cars were made. When I grew up, you didn't see a foreign car on the streets. With the UAW, it was one of the centers of union power in the United States back when, you know, so many more Americans were members of union. And by 1967, 68, when I was graduating from high school, that had really started to fall apart. And the same thing kind of happened to the city I'm from, Schenectady, New York, which is where the General Electric Company originally was. It was the combination of the jobs leaving and then racial tension that I think was kind of like, well, this is such an iconic American city. And to me, this is the front lines. You know, a crucible is, among other things, you know, besides something that you in a chemistry lab, you put different ingredients in and heat them up. It's a place where things meet and reactions happen, and not always positive ones.
0: The way you write about Henry Ford, you really don't pull punches about, you know, his anti-Semitism and everything that he sort of let loose in the world because of the things that he believed. You are upfront about how hard he was, what a hard man, even on people that he loved very much, like his son Edsel. And you also give us that sense of his, like, the scope of his thinking. There's one point where he's thinking about whether he should start this plant, you know, this basically plantation in Brazil to make rubber. And he's thinking, if you need wood, why not cut down and mail your own trees? And what is glass but sand and heat? Why not make your own? What is steel but iron or crushed, heated with coke fire, with the impurities skimmed off? I mean, it's just like this beautiful, this almost beautiful thought. How did you come to imagine that side of him in addition to the darker pieces of his personality?
1: Well, he's not somebody who just lucked into a fortune. I mean, you know, he's not William Randolph Hearst, whose father, you know, owned a mine that, you know, suddenly paid off. He's somebody who was a great tinkerer. He was a good gearhead. You know, when it looked like this was the next thing that should happen, he figured out the V8 engine. And he was a visionary in some ways. He was also extremely ignorant, and ignorant is different than stupid. He was a man of his time. You know, this is a time when even Catholics were hugely prejudiced against. And, you know, he was this farm kid, you know, who really hadn't met that many people who weren't like him. So there was just a lot of stuff that he didn't know. And I think, you know, it's an interesting thing that when I started this book, Elon Musk was just a guy who made cars, you know, and he hadn't taken that second step to announcing to the world, oh, I know how you all shall live, you know, and I got a bunch of ideas, and just give me a little power and I'll show you and I'll work everything out. And that happened to Henry Ford. It happens to an awful lot of people who have that kind of success where everything they touch turns into gold. He really thought that he was really just something, he'd been touched by something bigger than human. Actually, whatever his personal feelings were, he was the only manufacturer in the United States who was hiring African Americans and paying the same as his white workers. So he's a very mixed bag. So he's not just a villain. You know, he is a protagonist in a way, because at that time in Detroit, you couldn't avoid him. Even the middle of the road and slightly progressive newspapers, if you wrote a story critical to him and his company, it might not get printed.
0: There is so much in the book, to your point about the opportunities that Ford offered for Black workers who were coming north. There is so much in the book that sort of conflates the story that we are told about opportunity during the Great Migration, understanding more about how people were actually living and what was expected of them when they came north to, you know, to take advantage of that $5 a day opportunity. In the book, you invite us into the Battle of the Overpass, this moment when the company is having, you know, is having labor problems, and these Black workers are expected to defend Ford. This is a storied moment in American labor. What did you imagine of that night, and what did you learn about it as you were getting into the writing?
1: Well, it's, you know, if you read the stuff that's just about unions and very pro union, this is the shining moment, you know, this kind of sacrifice that, you know, where some of the main people within that union put themselves on the line. I don't think they went there thinking. They may have thought they would have gotten arrested. I don't think they thought they were going to be beaten badly and thrown downstairs or even off the overpass. But I'm always interested in the complexity of these things, that this is a very new union. The UAW has just broken away from the AFL and, you know, made this new confederation, the CIO. There are, you know, radicals and moderates within the union. You know, there are a lot of jealousies within it. And they've had to be so, have to use so much subterfuge to get anybody to talk about the possibility of a union within that factory. I mean, the service department that Harry Bennett ran for Ford, if you went to the bathroom, not only did the foreman have a stopwatch to time how long it took you to get there and get back, when you got in there into the men's room, there were no doors on the toilet stalls. And there was a, you know, a company thug standing across watching you as you did your business, just so you understood, don't think you're going to be able to talk to somebody in the bathroom or in the next stall while you're there.
0: For context, Harry Bennett was Henry Ford's security director and ended up having a much bigger operational role.
1: Yeah, he was a bit of basically Henry Ford saw him in a fist fight with two sailors and said, that's a gutsy little guy. And he hired him, and then he just kept upping him and upping him and upping him until he was head of security, which became of a goon squad eventually.
0: Yeah. Harry Bennett is one of many, many Michigan people who turn up in this story. There's a young woman named Rosa who's kind of figuring out her place in working people's politics at the time when the factories are going full steam. There's a lumberjack from the UP who ends up for a short time running Ford's plantation in Brazil, and his life just goes completely in a direction that he never expected. Diego Rivera pops up in the book for lunch with Henry Ford. Ensembles have always been a great power and a great strength of the stories that you've created for us. Can I ask you if there's anything you find challenging about writing them?
1: You know, it's just part of the work, which is you look at the time period. You know, I always say the nice thing about writing a historical novel is somebody's written your plot for you. You know, I'm not making up events. I have a timeline that I've been provided and a bunch of, you know, high points or low points, depending on what it is that's happening. And I kind of start and say, well, I want to touch base for there. And then as I start to think about the characters, who's going to populate this world, you start to think, well, who among these characters might be there? Who would have to be there? You know, who would be affected by it, even if they weren't there? And so you start kind of knitting these things together. So you hope by about 50 to 100 pages into the book, the next time somebody shows up, people remember, oh, yeah, that's the Polish guy who works on the assembly.
0: That's Kaz, right.
1: Yeah, or that's the daughter of the guy who got sent to Brazil, and she's thrilled because she's leaving the UP and she might get a monkey. So it's just an expanding universe. And then really what you have to do is, I overwrite these books. So, there's a lot about a lot of characters, and then you try to shape the thing so there is some form to it, there's some arc to it, and some arc to those characters' experience within it. And that means that you're cutting things, whatever, but also you're what journalists call laying pipe, and screenwriters call it, which is, oh, if this person's going to come to this realization or whatever, or this political move or whatever, I've got to prepare the reader for it. And we'll see whether, oh, that's very unlikely, or, oh, she was headed in that direction from the get-go.
0: If you're just joining us, I'm speaking with writer and filmmaker John Sayles. He has a new historical novel this year called Crucible, set in Detroit in the 1920s and 30s. As I mentioned, you had journalism experiences early in your writing career, and I know that a lot of the research for this book had to have come from the newspaper accounts of the time. Is there anything that you could share about what you observed of the writers of those years and how they were telling the stories of the city?
1: Well, there's two things going on there. One is, if you watch the popular media of the time about journalists, reporters are, it's kind of like the front page. They are cynical. They've seen it all. And they know that, okay, well, whatever I may feel, that's not necessarily what my paper wants out in the world. So some of what I learn, I may share it with a colleague who's editor is a little more open-minded about those things. So there was kind of a camaraderie at the same time that there was competition between those guys. So I was reading the Hearst paper in Detroit, and two or three of them, the black newspaper was harder to track down. But what's interesting is you take an event, then you go online to the newspapers on the next day, which is when the story would break. And you see how the different newspapers, how much ink they give it, what the editorials say, those kind of things. And you kind of start to get a feeling for, oh, this is a paper that is not totally in the pocket of Henry Ford. And this is a paper that is, even if he's not paying them, just because that's their worldview. You get this nice thing of, oh, what else happened on that day? What was playing in the movie theaters? What was there a show happening? Was it freezing cold? Was it really hot? There's a bunch of marches, in this thing, and I want to know the weather. Having been to those marches, the weather makes a big difference in what your experience was.
0: No question.
1: I know that the thing about the police being pissed off that some of these marches were on bitter, bitter cold days. It's like, come on, guys, just get it over and let us all go home.
0: The details really pay off at many points in the story, just down to the sun-kissed chorus girls at the Fox Theater before the main show. It was
1: There's a
0: eye-opening.
1: very, I forget the name of, there's a very good Jimmy Cagney movie where he's like the producer of those shows that used to be a big deal before movies, when people would pay their money and they'd expect to see a live show and then one or two movies on top of it. And those shows went from big city to big city, and they were huge employers. They're kind of like a road show of a hit musical now. Employed a lot of people. And if you've ever been in the old Fox Theater, it was a major palace. I mean, it was just if you came from outside the city and you went in there, it was worth the admission just to look at the place.
0: Over the arc of the novel, the mayor in the first part of the book, the mayor of Detroit is a man named Charles Bowles, who history buffs might recognize. He was a very crooked guy. He was supported by the Ku Klux Klan, and he's so crooked that one character, the radio personality Jerry Buckley, is thinking to himself, "The guy never even made a pretense of being straight once he was in." When I read that line, I felt, in a strange way, a little heartened that our country has been wrestling with corruption and power for a pretty long time. And then I just felt extremely sad for the exact same reason.
1: Yeah, well, Gary Buckley, you know, came to an unfortunate end because he thought he was, you know, doing what he should do and commenting on what was going on in his city. Detroit, because of its position, you know, right across the river was Canada, where during Prohibition, the good stuff came, you know, the bottled and bonded stuff came, not the bathtub stuff. You know, so it was a major, you know, staging area for all mob activity. So it had as lively a gangster, you know, epic and era as Chicago did. And there were various reactions to that. You know, Chicago for a while, the mayors were in on it and you know, were very, very corrupt. And everybody just kind of thought, because they really didn't want to not be able to drink, they just said, well, big deal. You know, so he's making a little money on it. What's interesting, though, is that, you know, this is a guy who is recalled, which had never happened in a major city before. And the next mayor is this guy, Murphy, who is the, you know, somebody who, you know, was known as an incorruptible and non-racist judge who ends up on the Supreme Court eventually. You know, so this is, you know, you can't characterize a city by its politicians. You just realize it's a free-for-all. And, you know, sometimes the people win and sometimes they don't.
0: John Sayles, thank you so, so very much for talking with us. The new novel, of course, is Crucible. And if folks happen to be in Ann Arbor, there's a whole archive of documents associated with your films and your other work over the years. It's such a pleasure to get to talk to you.
1: Thanks a lot, Ava.
0: Let's take a little break here. When we get back, we'll recap the first debate between two Democratic hopefuls for a U.S. Senate seat.
2: Much of the debate, you know, both these candidates came out swinging and they both immediately settled into their lanes.
0: That's in just a moment. This is Stateside.

0: This is Stateside. I'm April Baer. We've talked already this week about the importance of Michigan's U.S. Senate election. Last night, leading contenders in the Democratic primary, Haley Stevens and Abdul Al-Sayed, met up in a televised debate that might be a lot of Michiganders' first look at how these candidates stack up against each other. Colin Jackson covered the debate for Michigan's public radio stations, and he joins us now. Hey, Colin.
1: Hey, April.
0: Representative Stevens has been in Congress for several terms now. She has some experience working in the Obama administration, some years ago. It seemed like she was trying to draw a contrast by branding herself as the workhorse candidate who gets things done. What kinds of things did she mention as her examples of being effective in Congress?
1: One thing when we asked her afterward was she had talked about trying to get the CHIPS and Science Act through the finish line under the Biden administration. That's something she said she was most proud of during her time in Congress. She had also talked about several bills she has introduced this term dealing with things like AI or restoring the Social Security Administration employee staffing to what its levels were pre-DOGE. She had talked about just different funding bills she had sponsored during her first term in Congress regarding STEM research for Michigan schools. She really tried to pitch herself as the policy wonk in this debate, and somebody who, again, like you said, is the workhorse. It's something she came back to time and time again. She also came time and time again back to this idea that she has the receipts of her time in Washington to prove her effectiveness.
0: While Haley Stevens was repeating her work on the auto bailouts during the Great Recession, Abdul Al-Sayed is the candidate that got the United Auto Workers endorsement for the Democratic primary. And he was talking about it again last night. I want to just play a little bit about what he had to say about that. Let's listen.
2: I'm proud to have been endorsed by the UAW. And the reason that they've endorsed me is because they understand that I am a fighter for working people. I can tell you that there is bipartisan support already to blow up the USMCA, which has been a cancer on our manufacturing industry in Michigan and the industrial Midwest in general. That is a bill, of course, that my colleague actually voted for. And I think there's bipartisan consensus that that has been a danger. We have an opportunity to rethink trade policy to make sure that we're protecting good union jobs in this state and in this country. And I think that means rethinking how we do tariffs.
0: So that's Abdul Al-Sayed. How did Haley Stevens counter that, selling her record on manufacturing issues and her fluency on that?
1: You know, this has been, again, a core part of her political brand from the beginning. She has always pitched herself as a manufacturing geek, her words from Michigan. To that response, you know, she had talked about how NAFTA, she thought was, I believe the words she used was a, quote, crap deal that hurt a lot of Michiganders. She also talked about her legislation that would keep Chinese cars out of the American market. Just there's been a lot of concerns about whether or not the U.S. automakers would be able to keep up with that. She talked about, you know, standing up to the Trump administration, trying to get the Gordie Howe Bridge open, strengthening our relationship with some of our trade partners. And again, multiple times she came up to this idea of taking on China as an adversary and making sure that American manufacturing is protected and safe in the eyes of what she saw as a threat from China.
0: Yeah. Abdul Al-Sayed, I heard him talking about corporate money as a defining factor in the race. Let's play another clip of what he had to say about it.
2: Now, here's the thing about it. There is no left or right. Most people out there aren't asking, where do I fit on the left-right spectrum? They're asking, can I afford my groceries when I go grocery shopping? What's going to happen if I get sick or my kid gets sick? Why does my kid's school look the same way it did 30 years ago when I went there? And the answer to that question is that for too long, politicians on both sides of the aisle have taken the same corporate corrupting money. I'm the only candidate on this stage, frankly, the only candidate running for U.S. Senate, who's never taken a dime of that money.
0: Colin, you've covered several elections in Michigan. I mean, do you feel like that's a theme that you've seen resonate with voters in the past?
1: I think it's a theme that we're seeing increasingly resonate with voters. It's something that McMahon, while she was in the race, she also really tried to push, you know. I think it's interesting that you saw two candidates both claiming to be the only one who has never taken corporate money. But that aside, it's a theme that I think a lot of voters, not just in Michigan, across the country, are looking for. That's a point Al-Sayed made to me while we were speaking afterward, after the debate. It's also interesting that a lot of the conversations when he brought up corporate money, he also brought up AIPAC money, the American Israel Public Affairs Committee, which has been funneling money to different groups in support of Stevens. You may have seen some of the ads going out with different from different organizations that have benefited from AIPAC money. And so El-Sayed really did his best to try to paint Stevens as this establishment candidate backed by big money interests and backed by interests who may not necessarily be fighting for the common people of Michigan.
0: Yeah. We have two candidates here, one of whom has served several terms in Congress and has done different kind of government administrative work, and one of whom has been a city and county public health director. Can you tell us a little bit about whether Haley Stevens made any jabs at El-Sayed for his relative experience in office?
1: Oh, I mean, yes, absolutely. Much of the debate, you know, both of these candidates came out swinging and they both immediately settled into their lanes, right? We've talked about how El-Sayed came in saying he's the outsider candidate. He's not going to be bought off by big money. Stevens immediately came out swinging, saying she's the one that has a lot of time in Congress experience. She's the policy wonk that's got her head down, that's got things done. She's a workhorse, not a show horse. At various points, she insinuated that El-Sayed would prefer to be a celebrity senator, I believe were her words, rather than a workhorse from Michigan. She criticized him for having a podcast, for, you know, having an agent that books speaking engagements, etc. And she accused him of being coy with his finances in terms of not releasing his full tax returns yet. So those are different ways where Stevens came out swinging against El-Sayed.
0: Mm-hmm. In other recent Democratic primaries, Colin, sometimes, things came down to who voters perceived as a better fighter. You know, the primaries being the place where you choose candidates that are going to go up against the other party in the general election. And Stevens was leaning into her legislative experience. Let's hear a little bit of her talking about that.
3: Who is going to be the workhorse? Look, I've got the receipts. I have passed big pieces of legislation. I passed my first bill to secure STEM grants for our K-12 schools in my first year in Congress. I am ready to hit the ground for our schools, for our educators, and to stand up to the corruption and the abuse of power that we see coming down from Donald Trump. If you want to stop Trump, I'm your gal.
0: So, Colin, what kinds of things did Abdul El-Sayed say about Haley Stevens' experience? I understand that he was going after her in terms of fundraising, but were there cases he made about his own experience or about, you know, how she has spent her time?
1: Regarding his own experience, you know, he said not to discount his experience in local government working with people. He brought up many stories of his time working in a health department leadership capacity, you know, working with folks who couldn't afford their medical bills or who were going into incredible amounts of debt because of their medical bills, dealing with cancer, dealing with family members' cancer, et cetera. So that was when, and afterward, he said he wished he had more chances to talk about his own policy proposals and goals, especially around the healthcare space, like Medicare for All, for example. In terms of criticizing Stevens, you know, she had supported earlier on dealing with AI, and he criticized it as, I think his words were giveaway or something to that effect to AI companies. You know, Stevens fought back and pushed back against that, saying that wasn't the case and mentioned some things she felt in that bill were very important. So in terms of her actual voting record in Congress, I think that it was a little bit, the policy discussion itself didn't come up to the same extent that questions about where the money in politics was coming from and where the influence could be seen.
0: There have been moments earlier this year when Abdul El-Sayed has said that he wanted to abolish immigration and customs enforcement, calling them a paramilitary force in our streets. He took some shots about that. I mean, I guess it's hard to know if the Senate will have a chance to do that, if that's something that will come up in policy. Was he voicing any alternative proposals for immigration last night?
1: So Al-Sayed again brought up his desire to abolish ICE. You know, again, he said, quote, ICE is about normalizing paramilitary force on our street. And again, you know, he was saying that it's not just a threat to, you know, American citizens, but basically he was saying that he was trying to draw this tie to ICE's presence on American streets being a threat to the Constitution itself. And so he was saying some of the alternatives are, you know, investing in court infrastructure, for example, or just finding other ways outside of ICE, this relatively new agency created within the last, I believe, within the last 30 years or so, to work on this immigration enforcement, to make sure that everyone in the system gets due process, but also to make sure that people are being treated in a humane way.
0: Haley Stevens referred to the billions of dollars that ICE received in the One Big Beautiful Bill Act as a slush fund. Let's listen to a little bit more.
3: Donald Trump's ICE is completely out of control, and it is an abuse of power. ICE agents from top to bottom that have committed crimes have to be held accountable, and I've got the legislation to do it. I called on Kristi Noem to go. She was removed, but no reforms took place. They took $70 billion of our taxpayer money into an ICE slush fund. This has been a failure.
0: Again, that's candidate Haley Stevens in her debate with Abdul Al-Sayed last night. Colin, would you say that the candidates sounded very different in their approach?
1: In terms of their approach to ICE, I'm not so sure. That's one thing that kind of stuck with me when it came to policy questions. I don't think there was a lot of disagreement there. You know, on issues like ICE, for example, you could say wanting to abolish ICE versus reform ICE. That is a major difference there. But both agree at the end of the day that ICE as it currently stands is not serving the American public to its best ability. When it came to issues like making childcare more affordable, you know, that was probably the wonkiest answer, to be honest with you. I heard, you know, Stevens talk a lot about expanding community block development grants. You know, Al-Sayed said he wanted to make childcare free and use, and a lot of his answers came down to taxing billionaire wealth to pay for some of these other priorities, some of these social safety net priorities.
0: Colin, in some people's minds, a key issue in this race is how the Senate might serve as a check on the Trump administration's foreign policy, especially in the Middle East with respect to Gaza, Lebanon, and other military engagements that Israel has taken the lead on, but the U.S. has been in some ways an ally to. At what point did that issue come up in the debate?
1: I would say that came up very early on. You know, the second question was asked, what should the U.S. policy towards Iran be? You know, in the very first question, just about making life more affordable, Al-Sayed brought up AIPAC and corporate donations and corporate money. And so this was a fight that started very early on. It's no secret that AIPAC has supported Stevens' campaign this time around and in past campaigns. And so Al-Sayed really tried to paint Stevens as a candidate who would listen to their influence when it came to bringing the U.S. into wars, for example, in Gaza or in Iran. Stevens, for her part, you know, vehemently fought back against that. You know, she said that Netanyahu was not interested in peace, that the goal for the Middle East should be peace right now. She said she believed in a two-state solution. She argued that the Israeli government right now is not doing those things, you know, and she was very critical of that from her time on stage. Al-Sayed was skeptical, you know, and he said that the foreign policy in terms of this aspect, you know, what the United States is doing in support of Israel and other governments that he says are committing atrocities abroad is coming back to what's not available, is taking resources away from people here in Michigan. And so you saw him, at least on his side, really try to tie a lot of questions about affordability, about livability, about improving life here in Michigan to this idea that where the government should be responsibly spending their money.
0: Colin Jackson reports for the Michigan Public Radio Network. Colin, thank you so much.
1: Thanks for having me.
0: On the campaign trail, Abdul Al-Sayed has talked a lot about his prior work in public health. One claim, $700 million in medical debt in Wayne County has been erased. But is it true? As part of our ongoing Fact Squad series, Michigan Public's Zoe Clark spoke with Bridge Michigan's Lauren Gibbons.
4: Lauren, hi. Hey, thanks for having me.
5: So, Lauren, there's this new minute-long ad, and in it, there's a clip that says Al-Sayed got rid of millions of dollars of medical debt. And then in big letters, it says $700 million in medical debt erased. So what did you find?
4: So the Wayne County Health Department did get rid of millions of dollars of medical debt. That is true. The $700 million was the ultimate goal, but that hasn't quite happened yet. The program has paid off so far about $57.4 million in medical debt for about 83,000 residents, according to Wayne County records. And so the program has started, and their nonprofit that the county's working with, Undue Medical Debt, expects to announce additional investments in the coming months. But it says it'll likely take more time for the county to ultimately hit that $700 million goal.
5: Mm-hmm. Even at this smaller number, he's called the relief, quote, the biggest medical debt erasure in Michigan state history. Do we know if that's correct?
4: It's definitely the biggest by a local government, by a county. Since the Wayne County program was announced, the state has also invested millions of dollars into erasing medical debt for residents around the state. And so that program has since erased about $200 million. So technically, at this point, that is most likely the biggest medical debt erasure. That said, Wayne County does have a pretty robust program. Kalamazoo and Oakland have also done local partnerships, but those contracts are set to expire by the end of the year.
5: What still needs to happen? Like, what would it take to erase this goal of $700 million in medical debt?
4: I think the main thing is to get all of the major Wayne County health providers on board and willing to negotiate with the nonprofit settling some of these debts. At this stage, that hasn't happened yet. Two of the three major hospitals in Detroit, for example, still haven't participated in the program. And the other thing is Wayne County commissioners also have to decide the program's future, whether they're planning on continuing to invest in it, renegotiate the contract. And so there's a lot of unknowns at this stage. It's also important to note that medical debt hasn't stopped accruing. People are still going to the hospital, right. Still may not be able to pay. So that $700 million number was the amount that they were hoping to erase in 2024. It's unclear whether there's been more since.
5: Lauren, we mentioned at the beginning that Al-Sayed spends a lot of time on the campaign trail and in this new ad talking about his previous work in public health. What else should we know?
4: Yeah, he's also talked a lot about the program that he worked on both in Detroit and Wayne County to get kids free glasses. And he has estimated about 16,000 free glasses have been distributed since those programs started. And that's pretty accurate from what I can tell. He's also focused a lot on some of his efforts to distribute Narcan, which is a anti-overdose medication throughout the county. Those free dispensers for Narcan are continuing since he resigned to pursue the U.S. Senate. He's also worked on lead abatement efforts in the city of Detroit and air quality issues. And we'll probably hear more about that on the campaign trail.
5: That is Lauren Gibbons with our Fact Squad series. Lauren, thanks so much.
4: Thanks for having me.
0: That was Michigan Public's Zoe Clark talking with Lauren Gibbons from Bridge, Michigan. That's all for Stateside for today. I'm April Baer. Good to have you with us. We'll see you next time.
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0: When Max Clark joined Wilco on the road back in 2024, he didn't realize it would lead to Jeff Tweedy producing his new album. But that's exactly what happened with Transmitter, the new record from Cutworms.
1: Like a hammer falling down on a lifetime of love.
0: Clark decamped to his old stomping grounds in Chicago to work at Wilco's famed studio, The Loft, alongside Tweedy. Coming up, Max Clark and Cutworms talk about making the album and what tool they refuse to use in studio.
2: I think it's one of the worst things that's happened to music in modern history.
0: And meeting one of his heroes, Paul McCartney.
2: It must be wild to be him, where it's like every interaction he has is like a life-changing experience for the people.
3: For the other person.
2: but that's just been his life for like 60 years.
0: Cutworms play in studio today. I'm Kaleo. This is...